spoke on condition of anonymity because they were not authorized to discuss them. If Mr. Bolton had gone to trial and lost, he could have faced decades in prison. The plea would provide President Trump perhaps his most significant victory in his campaign to prosecute his perceived enemies, which so far has largely foundered once cases hit the courts. But the case against Mr. Bolton, who has emerged as a persistent critic of Mr. Trump since leaving the administration in 2019, was always different from others that Mr. Trump has pushed the Justice Department to prosecute. The investigation into him was also pursued and gained momentum under the Biden administration, when U.S. intelligence agencies gathered what former officials have described as troubling evidence. A Justice Department spokesperson declined to comment. The original 18-count indictment against Mr. Bolton accused him of using personal email and a messaging app to share more than 1,000 pages of notes, which included national defense information, with two family members who did not have security clearances. The information was shared as part of Mr. Bolton's effort to write a memoir of his time in the first Trump White House. Those relatives were Mr. Bolton's wife and daughter, according to people familiar with the matter. They spoke on the condition of anonymity to describe details of the case that were not in court filings. After his indictment, Mr. Bolton said he was being treated unfairly by an administration determined to use the justice system to silence the president's critics. His lawyer, Abby Lowell, said the issues in the case had been investigated years ago and had not been deemed worthy of criminal charges. The indictment charged that, as he wrote notes for his 2020 book, The Room Where It Happened, Mr. Bolton indicated that he knew he was describing carefully guarded government secrets. One entry by Mr. Bolton began, "The intel briefer said," while another read, "While in the Situation Room, I learned." The Trump administration fought unsuccessfully to prevent the publication of Mr. Bolton's book. The criminal investigation ultimately focused not on what was in the published manuscript, but what Mr. Bolton had written in private notes. Unlike some other investigations involving classified information, including charges filed in 2023 against Mr. Trump, Mr. Bolton was not accused of retaining the secret documents themselves, but rather of keeping diaries and sending emails that mentioned details of his daily work in national security. Mr. Bolton's emails, however, were later hacked by someone associated with the government of Iran, the indictment said. A representative for Bolton notified the U.S. government of the hack in or about July 2021, but did not tell the U.S. government that the account contained national defense information, including classified information, that Bolton had placed in the account from his time as National Security Advisor, according to the filing. One surreal section of the indictment described Mr. Bolton apparently being taunted by his hacker. A message on July 25th, 2021 warned, "I do not think you would be interested in the FBI being aware of the leaked content of John's email, some of which have been attached.
The email went on to declare, "This could be the biggest scandal since Hillary's emails were leaked, but this time on the GOP side. Contact me before it's too late." A representative for Mr. Bolton forwarded the email to the FBI. CNN had reported the plea deal earlier. Republicans begin to test the limits of Trump's power by flexing their own. The president's unilateral and retributive style of governing is starting to hit a wall in both chambers of Congress. By Katie Rogers. On a tour through Asia last fall, President Trump took a moment on the world stage to celebrate a legislative victory at home. After months of iron-fisted pressure, he had compelled Republicans to pass legislation that cut taxes and slashed into the country's social safety network. "I said, put it all in one bill, and if we get it done, we're done for 4 years," Mr. Trump said during an October speech in Tokyo. "We don't need anything more from Congress in terms of that." Ever since, Mr. Trump has been intent on testing that theory, daring lawmakers to defy him, and doing his best to vanquish them from office if they do. But after a retributive romp through primary season, Mr. Trump's style of governing, unilateral and often impatient, has collided with restive Republicans who seem to be exacting some political vengeance of their own. On Wednesday evening, four House Republicans sided with Democrats to demand Mr. Trump withdraw U.S. forces from the conflict with Iran or win approval from Congress, rebuking a president who has repeatedly said he does not need congressional authorization to continue the conflict. That came on the heels of another high-profile setback, a Republican revolt against a $1.8 billion fund to reward Trump supporters who claim political persecution by Democrats. Many Republican senators had indicated that they would not move forward with plans to fund Mr. Trump's immigration agenda unless those plans were axed. This week, Todd Blanche, the acting attorney general, said the administration would abandon the effort. But on Wednesday, just as the Senate moved to debate an immigration bill that they had held up because of the fund, Mr. Trump told reporters in the Oval Office that he wasn't quite sure if the fund was dead or on hold. "I love it," he told a reporter who asked about the pot of money, effectively jamming his foot in the way of a door lawmakers had hoped to close. "I think it's so important." No wonder Republicans want to put something in writing. Senator John Cornyn of Texas, a Republican whom Mr. Trump helped dispatch during the primaries, shared a Wall Street Journal editorial on social media earlier in the day, calling on Congress to pass legislation to kill the fund. "The way to ensure the Trump Retribution Fund is more than mostly dead would be for Congress to put a stake through it," Mr. Cornyn wrote, echoing the editorial. The senator has been posting up a storm about the concept of betrayal in recent days. Last week, he shared a fable about a frog who was wronged by a scorpion.
Senator Bill Cassidy of Louisiana, who voted in favor of impeaching Mr. Trump in 2021 and lost his primary, also supports legislation that would kill the fund. "You want to make sure it's really dead," he told reporters. On other matters of national security, several Republicans pushed back on Mr. Trump's decision to appoint Bill Pulte to serve as the acting director of national intelligence. In his role as director of the Federal Housing Finance Agency, Mr. Pulte publicized the personal mortgage information of several prominent Trump critics and pushed for federal investigations into them. Senator Tom Tillis of North Carolina said in a CNBC interview on Wednesday morning that he did not believe Mr. Pulte has a prayer of being confirmed by the Senate. Mr. Tillis announced that he would not run for re-election last year after coming under threat from Mr. Trump for opposing the sweeping tax bill the president crowed about in Japan. He said that Mr. Trump's decision to appoint Mr. Pulte had jeopardized congressional efforts to extend a high-profile warrantless surveillance law, which is scheduled for debate later this month. "I am tired of amateur hour," Mr. Tillis said of the Trump administration. Later, Mr. Tillis told reporters, "I feel like there are people advising the president as if there is no election in November." Davis Engel, a White House spokesman, defended Mr. Trump's choice. "The president chooses the best and most talented people to serve in his cabinet. That is why this administration has achieved record successes for the American people," Mr. Engel said in a statement. "Bill Pulte is a great selection, and he will do a great job on behalf of the American people." Mr. Engel added that holding up a vote on the surveillance law puts America's national security at risk, and it is shameful that some Democrats are threatening to put partisan politics ahead of the safety of the American people. With 5 months until the midterm elections, Mr. Trump's advisors are betting that voters will see all of this as classic Washington dysfunction, born out of disloyalty to Mr. Trump. As evidence, those advisors have pointed to the trail of politicians who found themselves losing to Trump-backed challengers. Outside of the White House bubble, others warn that Mr. Trump's primary season strength predicated on mobilizing voters from the deepest red depths of his base may already be evaporating. Representative Randy Feenstra of Iowa, who received a late endorsement from Mr. Trump, lost his primary race to his challenger, Zach Lahn, a conservative political operative and farmer. Mike Murphy, a Republican strategist, saw Mr. Feenstra's loss as a sign that the administration's policies have hit agricultural communities, particularly the rounds of tariffs and rising oil prices from the U.S. war in Iran. Mr. Murphy said that those policies, compounded with Mr. Trump's unpopularity, have weakened Republicans more than the White House has admitted. "He's a gorilla in the Republican primaries, but he is a wounded sparrow among the general electorate," he said of Mr. Trump. He said this has resulted in Republican senators trying to move away from Mr. Trump's more politically toxic efforts.
the real politic

0: 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By continuing to listen, you verify that you qualify within one of these categories. 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
1: Trump administration sees striking exodus of legal talent. The departure of more than 10,000 federal lawyers has left some agencies without sufficient staff and has boosted the ranks of state attorneys general offices and advocacy groups. By Eileen Sullivan and Andrea Fuller. President Trump's upheaval of the federal government has led to an exodus of more than 10,000 lawyers since the beginning of 2025, a striking loss of legal talent that has left some agencies pushing to find attorneys to carry out his agenda. Roughly one in five lawyers who worked in the government at the end of 2024 had left by March of this year, according to a New York Times analysis of federal employment data. Along with the usual retirements and turnover in the federal workforce, the last year saw deep staffing cuts and the resignations of some staff members who objected to Mr. Trump's policies. Their departures show how rapidly the president has eroded the image of the federal government as the gold standard for lawyers seeking public service roles. Instead, many of those looking for such work are flocking to the offices of Democratic state attorneys general and nonprofits that are challenging the administration policies in the courts, boosting Mr. Trump's opponents with seasoned lawyers. There's all this awareness that people in the federal government are dissatisfied, are angry, are frustrated, and want no part of it, said Phil Weiser, Colorado's attorney general, who has hired 22 lawyers from across the federal government in the last year. That's translating directly to people saying, I want to be part of organizations that actually operate with integrity, that people want to be part of, that people feel good about doing the right thing. Wariness of the Trump administration is also palpable inside law schools, where many aspiring lawyers who would have once jumped at the chance to hold a federal government job are seeking alternative paths, according to faculty members and students. A lot of people my age are asking, is it worth getting a job? And will that help career-wise, having 1 year of Trump administration experience on your resume? Said Matthew Duray, who described himself as a conservative Republican and just finished his first year at George Mason University's Antonin Scalia School of Law. Or will that hurt? And that's the question I guess everyone's asking. And that's the bet you have to make ahead of time. But it's hard to know long term. Departures outpace hires. While federal agencies brought on about 3,200 lawyers since the beginning of 2025, departures still outpaced hiring, data shows. Lawyers also exited the government at a faster rate than turnover in the overall workforce. All told, the federal government employed about 37,000 civilian lawyers at the end of March, 17% fewer than it did at the end of 2024. The Justice Department, which employs more than a quarter of all government

0: supplement lawyers saw the largest decline in raw numbers. But other agencies, including the Department of Education, the Consumer Financial Protection Bureau, and the Department of Housing and Urban Development, lost an even greater share of attorneys. The only major agency to gain lawyers was the Department of Homeland Security, which saw its legal ranks grow by 21% as it drove Mr. Trump's immigration crackdown. It is difficult to assess the scope of the impact the legal departures have had on government functions. In some ways, it has meant fewer internal obstacles for a president who saw career lawyers as an impediment to much of his first term agenda. But the deficit of lawyers has also meant that there are fewer of them available to defend the administration's policies in court and to enforce laws across the government. There are a lot of things that just can't get done without lawyers. Appearances in court, reviewing of regulations, said Eric Hines, a former lawyer at the Department of Housing and Urban Development, who was fired last year after raising concerns internally about fair housing lawyers being reassigned to other offices. As of March, the agency employed 40% fewer lawyers than it did at the end of 2024. The Education Department, which shed more than half of its lawyers since the end of 2024, now needs more attorneys for its Civil Rights Division to clear a backlog of discrimination cases. Linda McMahon, the education secretary, recently told Congress. The Justice Department, which saw its attorney ranks shrink by a fifth, has relaxed its hiring requirements for some positions. We are fast-tracking applications to bring talented professionals on board, Harmeet K. Dhillon, the Assistant Attorney General for the Justice Department's Civil Rights Division, declared in a recruiting ad posted on social media this spring. But the overt political pressure inside the Justice Department to carry out Mr. Trump's retribution agenda has turned off some potential candidates. Scott Bork, who just finished his first year at Georgetown University Law Center, said he declined a Justice Department internship this summer. A lot of people I've spoken to just in the last few months have said that they would look down on a person if they had a federal job on their resume that they started during this administration, he said. And some people have explicitly said they would see a person willing to go to work at this DOJ as somebody they couldn't trust. To bring in more lawyers for the entire government, the Office of Personnel Management recently launched a legal talent recruiting network for people to learn about openings and to put them on the radar of hiring managers. So far, that outreach has drawn the interest of just 300 people, the agency's spokeswoman said. The White House did not respond directly to questions about the climate that has led so many lawyers to leave, or about whether the administration is struggling to hire new ones. Abigail Jackson, a White House spokeswoman, said in a statement that the administration remains totally dedicated to empowering and hiring hard-working Americans who are committed to public service and delivering on the president's many promises to the American people. the individuals who are hired are extremely qualified and talented, she said. Not a sustainable situation. Mr. Trump's willingness to blow through traditional guardrails and upend the mission of federal agencies has created a volatile environment, far different than what many career lawyers said they experienced in his first administration. I was pretty blindsided by Trump 2.0, said Brandon Jones Cobb, a former Environmental Protection Agency Clean Air Act lawyer. All of the enforcement cases I've been developing for years were just on permanent pause, Mr. Jones Cobb said. He left the agency during the summer of 2025 to go work for a nonprofit organization, the Center for Biological Diversity. He recently sued the EPA over not enforcing air pollution controls. The EPA's legal ranks shrank by about a quarter between the end of 2024 and this March. Some young lawyers looking to launch their careers are acutely aware of the federal government's shift in enforcement priorities, particularly on the environment. It didn't seem to be the right mesh of what I and perhaps others ideologically believed in doing, said Stanley Shaw, a recent graduate of the University of California Irvine School of Law. He said he was also worried that if he took a job as an environmental lawyer at the Justice Department, he could be reassigned to conduct civil immigration enforcement. He, too, has turned his focus to looking for work with state and local governments and nonprofits. For lawyers committed to a particular enforcement mission, the federal government may not be the right place for them to work, said Kara Peterson, a former lawyer at the Consumer Financial Protection Bureau. At least, not right now, said Ms. Peterson, who works at Project Borrowers, an advocacy group focused on student debt and predatory lending. The agency had fewer than 200 lawyers in March, a loss of more than 50% from the Biden administration. It currently has just two openings posted on its website. Some prospective applicants have also been rattled by the departures of high-profile attorneys inside the administration. Earlier this month, the general counsel of the Treasury Department, Brian Morrissey, resigned hours after the government announced it was creating a $1.8 billion fund expected to benefit Mr. Trump's allies, a maneuver the administration said resolved the president's pending lawsuit against the Internal Revenue Service over the leaking of his tax records. On Friday, a federal judge reopened the case, saying she wanted to examine allegations that the deal was based on deception. We're seeing a lot of alarm about the recent damage to the tax system and the rule of law, said Chai Ching Huang, the executive director of the Tax Law Center at New York University, and people who want to be part of making things right. But they're looking for guidance on whether there's even a viable path to doing that. George Washington University's Law School, which is about a 15-minute walk from the White House, is now helping students who want to go into public service find opportunities with state legislatures or city councils. What we have done in response, and we have to move nimbly because of our focus on public service is we broaden the net of the kinds of public service jobs we can prepare and place our students in, said Dana Bowen Matthew, the dean of the law school. Andrew Murrigan, the director of the Emmett Environmental Law and Policy Clinic at Harvard Law School, said that he recognizes more people from his government career when he is doing video calls with nonprofit organizations and environmental advocates. I know 2/3 of the people because they were my colleagues at DOJ, said Mr. Murrigan, who spent more than 30 years at the Justice Department. This is a remarkable shift in talent out of the federal government to other places. Mr. Weiser, the Colorado Attorney General and another Justice Department veteran, said the changes were both an opportunity for attorneys general like him and a painful reality. We're getting talent we wouldn't have gotten, and we're getting expertise that's valuable, Mr. Weiser said. He noted that Colorado and other states successfully obtained a verdict against the concert giant Live Nation after the federal government backed out of the case mid-trial and settled. The states are able to pick up some of the slack, but this is not a sustainable situation, he added. We need a Justice Department with high-quality legal talent that operates with integrity. Hezbollah's fiber-optic drones expose cracks in Israeli defenses. The Lebanese militant group's attacks have caught Israelis off guard, forcing its political and military leaders to scramble for solutions. By Adam Raskin and Nathan Odenheimer. An explosive drone snaked between the hills of southern Lebanon before striking an Israeli armored personnel carrier. 2 days later, another slammed into a tank. 3 days after that, a third pounded into a missile defense system. Each day, multiple drones attack Israeli forces, the Israeli military has said, with the lethal effect. In the past week alone, they have killed 3 soldiers. The relentless drone attacks by Hezbollah, the Iran-backed Lebanese militant group, have exposed cracks in Israel's defenses, shocking its public and forcing a rushed search for solutions by its military and political leaderships. They have sown fear among Israeli ground troops in Lebanon and challenged Israel's long-standing air superiority in Lebanese skies. The drones have also revealed a shortcoming in Israel's strategy to seize territory in southern Lebanon, build a buffer zone, and displace Hezbollah militants beyond the range of anti-tank missiles that have plagued tens of thousands of civilians living in northern Israel. The drone onslaught, however, was no surprise. As early as 2024, military officers warned that Hezbollah would likely start using drones that are controlled through thin fiber optic cables to evade electronic jamming, according to 3 Israeli officials who insisted on anonymity because they were not authorized to speak with the media. Fiber optic drones have also become commonplace on the battlefield in Ukraine. Despite the warnings, the military's top brass appeared to do little to prepare for the threat, the official said. When Israeli soldiers started facing daily drone attacks in April, the military still had not adopted simple countermeasures that are routine in Ukraine, like suspending protective nets over stationary soldiers and equipment. 2 years ago, we discussed how Hezbollah would deploy these drones, said Guy Hazzard, a reserve brigadier general who led an effort in the Israeli military to learn lessons between 2024 and 2025. But the security establishment needs a slap in the face to wake up. Though it largely held its fire over the past year, despite repeated Israeli strikes, Hezbollah, set back by a 2024 war, has reemerged as a fighting force. After the U.S.-Israeli war on Iran began in late February, the militant group started firing rockets and drones at Israel. The Israeli military advanced deeper into Lebanon in a bid to stop Hezbollah's attack. It has taken over dozens of villages in southern Lebanon and carried out widespread demolitions. The Israeli military has said its attacks target Hezbollah, but Israel Katz, Israel's defense minister, said the approach in southern Lebanon was meant to emulate tactics used by the military in Gaza, where entire neighborhoods were reduced to rubble. Over 3,400 people have been killed in Lebanon, according to the health ministry, which does not distinguish between combatants and civilians, and the government says more than 1 million have been displaced. And yet, Hezbollah has managed to strike the military with its drone attacks on Israeli territory, which have killed at least 10 soldiers and one civilian since April. In a statement, the Israeli military said that it takes the drone threat very seriously, and that it was trying to find solutions to what it described as a complex technological and operational challenge. Hezbollah has boasted about inflicting pain on Israel's technologically advanced military with low-cost drones. This challenge started to shake the occupation army, Hassan Hajazi, the Arab affairs editor for El Manar, a TV channel owned by Hezbollah, said in an interview in May with El Manar. In a statement, a Hezbollah spokesman said that the drones have weakened the spirit of Israeli soldiers. And in May alone, Hezbollah published more than 30 videos of drones attacking Israeli military personnel and equipment. The videos, featuring dramatic music for maximum propaganda effect, appear to show stealthy drones zeroing in on Israeli soldiers. In one video, recorded on May 9th, a drone approaches a military post in Shlomi, a town in northern Israel, and a soldier runs as fast as he can toward a fortified room. The drone crashes just as he reaches the entrance to the room. The video cuts off the moment the drone crashes, leaving it unclear whether the soldier was harmed. In response to mounting public criticism, Prime Minister Benjamin Netanyahu said he had ordered the establishment of a special team of experts to address the drone threat. "I told them something that surprised them a bit. You have an unlimited budget," he said at a meeting with government ministers in mid-May. However much it costs, it costs. In the past, Hezbollah used radio signals to control attack drones, which the military could disable through electronic jammings. Now, the group mounts drones with explosives and spools of fiber optic cable that unwind as they fly toward their targets, with an operator at the other end. Because these drones do not rely on radio signals, the main defense against them is to shoot them down or sever the cables. Soldiers on the ground have little time to try to shoot down the drones before they explode. The drone war came to the Israel-Hezbollah front after being pioneered and highly developed in combat between Ukraine and Russia. While drones used in that conflict can fly as far as about 50 miles, three Israeli officials said Hezbollah's fiber optic drones so far had a range of only 12 miles. In January of last year, Ukrainian military officers visited Israel to explain how their military confronted the threat from Russian drones, according to two Ukrainian officials who spoke on the condition of anonymity to discuss internal deliberations. In recent weeks, Israeli officials asked Ukraine to send another delegation, but the Ukrainian government conditioned a second visit on Israel increasing support to Ukraine's air defenses, according to the Ukrainian officials. The Israeli Defense Ministry declined to comment. Experts are now warning that the next big challenge for Israel is a tool that Ukraine is using to bring the fight to Russia and could be adopted by Hezbollah. Ukrainians have been incorporating SIM cards, like those in cellular phones, in drones for their offensive attacks on Russian territory. Analysts say that by using the mobile network, Ukraine was able to attack Russia from hundreds of miles away, and, in some cases, Russia had to shut down cellular networks across entire regions to counter them. "We can't wait to find a solution to this threat," said Mr. Hazard, who recently published a book about how the military has neglected its ground forces. "We must act now." Former Israeli security officials said that the threat from Hezbollah's drones was overlooked as attention was directed at more pressing concerns like Iran's ballistic missile program. "Israel had to prepare for many other challenges," said Brigadier General Shesha Sochat, a former commander of the Israeli military's air and missile defense forces. "At the end of the day, these drones can kill and cause damage, but they're a tactical threat, not a strategic one. They won't defeat us, but they can harm our morale." From industrial gem to ruined shell, a city reveals Venezuela's decay. Cumana was once an economic hub, producing Toyota Land Cruisers and exporting food across South America. Now it's on the brink of disaster as public services collapse. By Simon Romero. Drinking water in Cumana is running extremely low. Daily blackouts plague the city. Wind howls through the looted remains of its once illustrious university. scavengers sift through garbage dumps for food, for scraps of food. Much of Cumana, a city in eastern Venezuela, once a crown jewel of the country's industrial base, has the air of a battle-scarred war zone. This coastal city is a starkly different world from Caracas, the capital, which is on the cusp of an upswing that is largely insulated from the decay across much of Venezuela. After U.S. forces ousted and captured former leader Nicolas Maduro in January, oil men and crypto tycoons have been rushing to Caracas to explore deals. Cumana tells a very different story, that of the gutted economy in the rest of the country that might take generations to rebuild. In May, I drove across eastern Venezuela, a dawn-to-dusk trip through more than 20 military and police checkpoints to see living conditions outside the capital firsthand. You know those missile strikes in Ukraine they're always talking about? Said Jose Luis Sanchez, 56, the president of Cumana's Association of Economists, a business group. With a hint of gallows humor, he added, sometime we say our city looks like Kiev. It was not bombing that laid waste to much of Cumana. Instead, one-party rule, disastrous economic management, and an ideological vengeance campaigns are to blame, say those who now openly express dissent in the city of 500,000 people as Venezuela's authoritarian restrictions on freedom of expression start to ease. When Hugo Chavez rose to power 27 years ago, Cumana figured among other industrial hubs like Ciudad Guamana and Valencia in helping to make Venezuela a regional power. Cumana was an epicenter of the industrial, fishing, and canning industry for the entire Caribbean basin, processing a staggering amount of the tuna and sardines consumed across South America. Shipyards that built commercial fishing vessels were thriving. Cumana's major point of pride was a Toyota plant churning out Land Cruisers, the legendary four-wheel drive vehicles that became a staple across Venezuela. Then Mr. Chavez embarked on a wave of state takeovers of private companies, a linchpin in his plan of building a socialist economy under his control. Cumana and the surrounding state of Sucre, a Chavista bastion, became a laboratory for these efforts. Expropriations initially aimed at guaranteeing domestic food security starved Cumana's canning industry of private capital, collapsing production at other state-owned companies elsewhere in Venezuela, then deprived the canneries of what they needed most, metal cans. Many canneries are now either limping along or temporarily shut down or completely abandoned, like one in the Cagugay neighborhood, adding to Cumana's landscape of ruin. Toyota's assembly plant, paralyzed repeatedly by government-supported strikes and union standoffs, scaled back in phases. The spiraling of the economy into hyperinflation a decade ago finally forced it and its entire ecosystem of local suppliers to close. With its manufacturing sector eviscerated, Cumana now relies like much of the country, on Venezuela's government for its basic needs. This new chapter is not going well. A rock slide in February inside a tunnel at the reservoir supplying Cumana's water triggered a collapse across the system. Unable to fix the problem, officials ordered a severe rationing program aimed at preserving whatever water could be trucked in. Scenes of chaos now accompany the arrival of these trucks, with residents pleading, sometimes screaming, to be allowed to fill up plastic jugs. Soldiers grasping semi-automatic rifles stand at the ready to prevent clashes from breaking out. When public trucks do not arrive, private tanker trucks fill the gap. But inflationary pressures have caused water prices to skyrocket, with a single 20-liter jug costing as much as $8, a significant burden for families already subsisting on low wages and a $240 monthly subsidy from the government. Those who cannot afford bottled water are forced to trek to public collection points or makeshift wells. Businesses have shut down. Schools have suspended classes because facilities lack water for basic sanitation and bathrooms. Yemileth Sotillo, 43, a maid who lives in Brisas del Golfo, a squatter settlement, said she had expected things to improve after U.S. forces captured Mr. Maduro in January and replaced him with Delcy Rodriguez, his vice president. But the water crisis made an already bad situation much worse, she said. Todavía no se ve queso en la tostada, Ms. Sotillo said, using a popular Venezuela expression that can be loosely translated as, you still don't see cheese in the grilled cheese. Another way to put it, nothing is better yet. Others in Brisas del Golfo said they were afraid to speak to a reporter. They said they still feared retribution from the leaders of their communal council, the organizational cell in Venezuela that manages local governance and serves as the eyes and ears at the street level for the governing party. Council leaders monitor social media posts and everyday conversations, these residents said, and could limit subsidies like basic food staples or cooking fuel if they believe someone is disloyal to the state. Another tragic symbol of Cumana's dysfunction is the campus of the Universidad de Oriente, founded in 1958, when Venezuela entered a period of democratic renewal. Situated on a hill overlooking the Caribbean, it became one of Latin America's most important marine research centers. Once serving more than 15,000 students, now it lies mostly in ruins. After emerging as a center for anti-government protests, local authorities retaliated around a decade ago by allowing scavengers to steal items like copper wiring, air conditioning units, bathroom fixtures and pipes, former professors and students said. When protests reignited a few years later, so did the looting. I'm sorry, but that's all we have time for today. I hope to be reading to you again in the very near future.
1: This is Bird Note. This
2: This young northern flicker is calling from the ground. Sound like trouble? Well, just because a young bird is on the ground doesn't necessarily mean it's sick or injured. At this time of year, juvenile northern flickers are leaving their nests. They fledge when they're 3 or 4 weeks old and almost as big as their parents, 11 or 12 inches long. Although you may picture a woodpecker high on a tree trunk, northern flickers, young and old, actually forage mostly on the ground. So this young flicker, just out of its nest, is poking around in the dirt and leaf litter, looking for ants and other insects. It makes test flights and, day by day, reaches higher and higher into the trees. But you'll still see it regularly, beak down in your lawn, probing for food. The best thing you can do for the young flicker, and other fledgling birds too, is to give the bird some space. And especially, keep your cats indoors. Next spring, this bird will probably be drumming on your roof, advertising for a mate. 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I'm Mary McCann. 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
4: In our mid-Michigan weather, showers possibly continue and lows dropping down to 65, but should clear out tomorrow and a high of around 82, and then also a high of 83 on Sunday under mostly sunny skies.
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6: 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New York-based designer Madeline Marin always expected popular layouts to swing back from open concept to room-based. People grew up in constrained spaces, wanted a more open, casual feeling as created by their own homes. But home sizes have continued to grow even larger. The average size of homes in the United States has more than doubled from 1,000 square feet in 1950 to 2,300 square feet in 2020. And people are seeing a need for greater definition of the increased spaces they have to work with. As a result, Merlin's clients are realizing that the unused spaces in their homes would be better served to their families if each had their own distinctive purpose. How the pandemic inspired a shift. For other designers, the decline of the open concept floor plan is a sign of the times, namely years of staying home during COVID-19. I think we are all craving much more of that variety and definition in our spaces, especially after spending so much time in our homes since the pandemic began. I think a bit of magic of moving from room to room with different moods and atmospheres is also lost if the spaces are not divided. If you ever spent the entire day in your dining room table on Zoom calls, then eating dinner and then playing cards with your family, you might be able to appreciate the benefits of having one space to relax, one space to focus for work, and another for family-focused activities. Huy Tran, co-founder and principal designer of San Francisco-based firm Applegate Tran, also points to a rise in time spent in the house as a reason for more interest in the rooms. The adjustment for many of us to work and oversee our children going to school from home has brought to light a need for separated spaces where we can head to another room and close the door, he says. The design perks of separate spaces. Practicality isn't the only thing sectioned off spaces have to offer. They also have their share of design perks too. They give you the opportunity to add more diversity and take more design risks, says designer Sarah Letterman. I would use a punchy wallpaper in a dining room, but would not be so bold in a larger multi-use space. When you have spaces defined by walls, you can incorporate different parts of your design sense in each. A dramatic dining room that complements a neutral kitchen, a coastal living space adjacent to a sunny foyer. Unless you have a home with sectioned off rooms or an unlimited budget for an invasive renovation, it may be tricky to embrace this phenomenon in an existing open floor plan. Fortunately, Letterman says it is possible to fake the look. You can separate the living area from the dining room through the use of bookshelves, folding screens, or even just through furniture layout. The pros of open concept layouts. Though many designers favor separate rooms, not everyone thinks open concept floor plans are a thing of the past. For Tran, open floor plans still offer welcome space for families to connect. The idea of everyone in a household coming together to prepare meals, watch television, and engage with one another in the living room promotes the feeling of connectivity and closeness that I don't think people would choose to go without. Tran also points out that since most people are multitasking, making lunch while listening in on an important call, perhaps an open concept floor plan is more conducive with the dweller's ever-changing needs. An excellent amount of versatility comes with an open floor plan. With fewer walls that separate one room from the next, multitaskers who are working from home can, for example, watch their children playing in the living room while working from the dining room table. And at night, they can cook dinner while keeping an eye on the homework situation. A matter of preference. So open concept floor plan or closed off rooms, we see the benefits to either way of living, says Hillary Kaplan and Miriam Silver Verga, the design duo behind Mimi and Hill. Rooms can have their own distinctive personality and color story in a traditional layout, whereas an open floor plan demands a more cohesive color story and level of formality or casualness. Consider the life you and your family live inside your home to decide what layout is best for you. And if the home you have tells a story, we believe you should listen. And next, from Architectural Digest magazine, the longevity home, the best bedroom designed for sleep, according to experts. Sleep is one of longevity's most powerful tools. Designers explain how to optimize the bedroom for maximum ease, by Nicole Anderson. The best bedroom designed for sleep isn't a luxury anymore, as sleep itself is foundational to a long-term health, says Kevin Kudo King, a principal and co-owner AD100 from Olson Kunding. Today, homeowners aren't just seeking beauty and comfort in their bedrooms. They're asking for rooms tailored to their personal sleep habits. Increasingly, Kudo King says, clients arrive with data from wearable devices and sleep tracking apps, requesting interventions like snore rooms that mitigate sound so both the light sleeper and the snorer in a couple can get the rest they need. The heightened interest in these adjacent but separate sleep spaces signals the lengths clients will go to protect their rest. The science backs them up. A recent study found that men who get adequate shut-eye lived 5 years longer than those who didn't, while women lived 2 years longer before even accounting for sleep's effects on mood, heart health, and anxiety. That shift is showing up in how designers work. The bedroom has become less decorative and more intentional, Kudu King notes. Ultimately, what we are seeing is a shift in attitude, looking at the bedroom as a carefully tuned environment, one that engages the senses in a deliberately and quietly supports well-being over time. To do so, designers are cultivating restful rooms that optimize health in every detail, from high-tech mattresses to circadian lighting. Reclaim the bedroom for sleep. Once expensive multi-use spaces with seating areas, writing desks, and televisions, bedrooms are returning to their core purpose, sleep. Bedrooms are being seen as spaces to spend little waking time in, explains Susan Saporni, creative director of AD Pro Directory Design Studio, Chengo. So we've been seeing an uptick to making them smaller and more utilitarian. Homeowners are requesting minimal furnishings, foregoing television screens and seeking seamless transitions to an ensuite bathroom or walk-in closet where they can access what they need without adding clutter to the sleep zone. Physically isolating the sleep space from closets, bathrooms, and circulation paths so one person can move throughout a routine without disrupting the other helps project the singular purpose, says Kudu King 8100 alumni Vicky Charles, co-founder and principal of Charles & Company, achieved this separation for a client by creating what she calls a pajama lounge for pre-bedtime TV or morning routine. It's like a living room off the bedroom. It's so very purposeful. Downsize the bedroom, cocoon the room. Bigger isn't always better, especially in the bedroom. Designers are rediscovering the virtues of a room that feels contained rather than cavernous. Cocooning is essential for good sleep, says David Matamal, founder of the AD Pro Directory Studio, Matamal Architects. That can mean keeping ceilings under 10 feet and ensuring the room is scaled closely to bed rather than stretched into excessive square footage. A lot of bedrooms just feel too big, says AD Pro Director Designer Kathleen Walsh, so it's not uncommon that we'll downsize. We're creating spaces people want to be in that feel fluid with moments of movement and moments of rest that don't feel forced or controlled. To achieve it, AD Pro Director Designer Anne-Marie Barton recommends a studio-style bedroom with a natural flow to adjacent bath, widen door openings, or install pocket doors to let the space breathe. Tailor your light. People tend to fall into two camps. Those who need total darkness of sleep, like longevity influencer Brian Johnson, whose extreme sleep protocols have become internet lore, and those who prefer to wake with the sun. Matabel says the window treatments should be tailored to individual sleep habits, incorporating full blackout systems or sheer shades that let in a little light. Barton recommends long puddled drapes for solar blinds, darkening shades concealed to the ceilings. For Matamal, treatments are as much about preventing the mirror effect, ensuring the room doesn't feel really small and hyper-reflective. And they are about blocking the sun. They are equally about privacy, Walsh adds, just so you can feel like you can be in your room and not on display. Layer and sync artificial lighting. Day or night, lighting is one of the designer's most powerful tools, and when envisioning the best bedroom's design for sleep, it must be taken into account. Circadian lighting systems like Lutron's Ketra adjust color temperature and intensity throughout the day, aligning more closely with the body's natural rhythms and the Earth's rotation. Montaba and Walsh prefer to layer lighting. It can't be a great bedroom if it doesn't have more than one source of light, Montalba says. Walsh adds that a mix of light temperatures and reading lamps, recessed lights, and shaded features creates necessary visibility but maintains a restful atmosphere. Barton likes long pendants and sconces, but the key is hanging them low, roughly where a lampshade would fall. She's particularly drawn to lighting by apparatus and ochre fixtures because their lighting is about illumination, glow, and dimness. Ditch the screens and lower the noise. Few things disrupt sleep like the low buzz of electronics or the glow of a power strip when falling asleep. Today, designers are coming up with high and low-tech strategies to reduce both visual and auditory distractions. Charles notes with homeowners are requesting a charging station outside the bedroom, while Kudo King often integrates hidden power outlets in bedside drawers or cabinets so devices stay out of sight but are accessible. The key is eliminating visual noise, not blinking lights, no glowing screens. For bedrooms with TVs, the goal is simple. Make them as invisible as possible. We've really gotten good at creating the hydraulic lift TV in front of beds. Meanwhile, Montalba incorporates solutions ranging from screens that descend from the ceiling to, in one home, a whole 8 foot under this house where TV emerges. Screen glow is just one consideration, acoustics are another. Walsh says 60 to 70% of her clients are concerned about low-level electrical sounds in the bedroom. We focus on acoustic absorption for sound mitigation, rugs, drapery, isolated walls and ceilings, and extremely quiet mechanical systems. For sleep, they can add extra years to your life. What's inside the mattress matters just as much as it feels. Most of Sympatry's clients want 8 sleep mattresses, high-tech sleep pods that individuals or couples can customize according to personal preferences, from temperature control to elevation to integrated white noise. Technology and tradition aren't mutually exclusive. Even as smart sleep gadgetry gains traction, homeowners are becoming just as focused on materials. What's inside the mattress, what covers it, and what surrounds them while they sleep. Hastings and Hoppe's mattresses made of organic fibers are the go-tos, say designers. For linens and headboards, they prefer durable materials that breathe and regulate temperature, like cotton, linen, silk, and wool. Most houses are well insulated now, so you really just need a summer weight or 3-season duvet. Kudo King ensures all bedroom products from bedding to upholstered headboards are tested and certified with safety labels like OQTEX Standard 100. Every selection is in service of the same core objective, creating a sleep environment that feels soft, supportive, breathable, and consistent, one that reduces sensory friction and allows the body to fully rest. The best bedrooms aren't the ones that demand attention. They're always the ones designed so well that you barely notice them until you wake up restored. Moving to House Beautiful magazine, the clever kitchen organization tricks Drew Scott wishes more people knew about. You want to make these swaps ASAP by Alyssa Kwan. Drew Scott knows a thing or two about designing a gorgeous home. As one half of the HGTV's Property Brothers duo, he's had a hand in over 400 home renovations. But it's not just the aesthetic that matters when it comes to putting together the perfect home. Designs need to be both good-looking and functional. Luckily, the Scott Bros know how to strike a balance. Kitchens, in particular, can be complicated. Despite best intentions, they tend to be chaotic, brimming with produce, appliances, and foot traffic. It can be hard to rein in the space, but fear not. Scott took the Instagram to share his top kitchen design and organization hacks for a chic, clutter-free kitchen. For starters, Scott advises keeping your countertops and tiles clean by installing a pull-out cutting board directly over the trash bin. It's even better if you can get a custom board designed with a waste hole. This kitchen hack saves time, effort, and you can simply chop, prep, and clear in one station. Scott also wants you to ditch your fruit bowl for produce drawers. This gives your fruits and veggies a home without compromising your counter space, so you can focus on curating a display that adds character instead of combating the endless fruit flies in your kitchen. Next up, Scott included not one, but two pet-friendly renovations in his roundup. First, he suggests getting a pot filler fitted into a low-sitting cabinet space over slotted bowls to create a doggy water fountain, and a base pull-out feature hooks for leashes and pet food storage bin. In his opinion, your kitchen should cater to all of your family members. And finally, though it may seem like a common feature, Scott highlighted the importance of a well-organized utensil drawer to keep clutter and clanking to a minimum. And continuing with House Beautiful magazine, how one designer packs storage and charm into a tiny 190-foot square foot kitchen. Even in tight quarters, thoughtful planning can create a room where cooking feels effortless, by Carisha Swanson. Just 15 inches wide, the petite walnut island

0: 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By continuing to listen, you verify that you qualify within one of these categories. 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
1: Signing out. You know it's possible. The result is compact, but it manages to feel surprisingly open. We wanted this home to feel sophisticated, ageless, and still be relevant in 100 years. Working with the limitations of historic floor plan meant getting creative with storage. A pair of inlaid French doors conceals cupboards built into a former passageway. Perched on pretty legs, the nearby custom walnut island provides charm and just the right amount of counter space. At night, a picture light casts a warm glow across items inside a glass front hutch. Capturing the room's best natural light, the sink wall includes a framed painting hung right above the windows. We're big on hanging art in kitchens, Aztec says. We want the kitchen to be as swanky as the living room. The area just beyond the kitchen serves as a family's everyday dining spot. Walls wrapped in a historical CFA voise pattern, reimagined in grass cloth, add interest while the client's existing table and chairs keep the room personal. The round table allows plenty of room to roam. About the designer, Alex Zaza is the founder and lead designer of Plaster & Patina, a California-based firm regarded as an industry leader. Alex designs homes that stand the test of time. Refined, interesting, and worldly, her designs epitomize all things sophisticated. Alex is known for her infectious energy and enthusiasm, but most importantly, her ability to deeply understand and educate her clients through a potentially stressful process. Next in House Beautiful magazine, designers say the beachy aesthetic is out for 2026. Here's the new look that's going to replace it. The new way to do coastal gives elevated vacation vibes by Wendy Rose Gould. For a long time, an overtly beachy aesthetic prevailed in aspirational waterfront home design. Today, a subtler and more refined approach has taken hold. It still reads as coastal, but without veering into that cheesy souvenir shop energy. Many of the beachy looks that feel dated tend to lean on coastal cliches, notes interior designer Cece Bowman. Think starfish and seashell decor, rope everything, nautical stripes and anchors, overdone coastal living, signage, weathered driftwood, wall art, and overly themed blue and white rooms that scream vacation rental. In other words, anything that's obviously beachy is decidedly passé, but there are still plenty of ways to evoke vacation vibes stylishly. Here's how interior designers are redefining coastal design in 2026. First, go for richer wood tones. Interior designers are saying goodbye to ceruse and whitened woods in coastal projects and instead are turning toward more color and contrast. This includes using richer wood tones like those found in antiques and heritage pieces. These pieces are a great way to ground lighter tones, especially found in coastal palettes, helping the whole scene have more longevity. Leah Hook, founder and principal of the Gray Oak Studio, says pairing the deeper stain with lots of grain and organic shape makes these furnishings feel natural and complementary to the ocean and nature itself. Prioritize craftsmanship and context. Shell art, rope motifs, and nautical elements can still work in coastal homes, but the difference between cheesy and chic comes down to execution. Think Lulu DK's exquisite handmade shell panels, Deckwood's rope molding applied throughout fully to doors or casings, or a curated display of architectural wall brackets holding natural curiosities, Bowman says. These pieces feel bespoke and architectural rather than decorative because they are rooted in craftsmanship and context versus mass production. Make it art. In the same vein, you can dial up sophistication on coastal elements by turning them into high-end art. Interior designer Jennifer Mabley is especially into

0: Peel Arc, which ranges from shell-encrusted mirrors, chandeliers, and other objects to large-scale decorative installations applied directly to walls and surfaces. There is an artsy and historical significance to the art form that can elevate a space, she says. The key is the quality of the shells, and even more important, the talent of the artist creating it. The color palette is limited to what nature can provide, but you can swing from monotone white, cream, and soft shell pink to a more vibrant magenta, green, and purple tone. Embrace fresh color palettes. Historically, coastal designs conjures navy blue and white color palettes. This has been done so much that it now feels a bit gimmicky. Reinvent the color wheel with a less expected take on coastal. New color combinations that feel fresh will lead the way. Look out the window. What do you see? The palette of the coast is driven by nature. Feel free to branch out. Hook adds that by adding contrast and rich tones, the space will feel more layered, cozy, and inviting. Her tip is to create repetition within your color palette. For example, if you're including a steel blue to layer on light neutral foundation, be sure it shows up more than once, ideally three or more times. Add personalized details. Part of what feels a little corny about the overtly beach aesthetic is that it lacks personality. Anyone can buy a framed sand dollar from the souvenir shop or beach vibe sign from a massive retailer. But whether your everyday home or part-time coastal retreat, the real design magic lies in personalized details. Homeowners should lean into what they love about the ocean and share it through art, coffee table books, and even wallpaper in their home. The unique details will change everything. Don't be afraid to get personal and think outside the box. Frame your daughter's old toddler bikini in a shadow box. You could also source a vintage map of a meaningful coastal line, frame handwritten postcards, or add vacation itineraries or commission a piece of art. Weave in natural textiles. Pulling from nature remains paramount in coastal interior design, but it doesn't have to mean literal driftwood or starfish. I love bringing natural materials into the project or home, Bowman says. Not everything needs to be new, and there's nothing like rattan or bamboo to create a tropical coastal environment. Babley agrees, adding that hand-painted grass cloth wallpaper is one of her favorite unexpected ways to add texture and color in her coastal design project. The sky is the limit when it comes to hand-painting grass cloth wallpaper. Start with a great ground and let the art make as little or as much of a statement as you want. Next in our house tour segment, from Sunset Online in their home and garden, more is more at Dawn Ridge. The legendary Beverly Hills home of Tony Duquette remains a labyrinth of Baroque fantasy, where designer Hutton Wilkinson has pushed an already extravagant vision to operative heights. This story is by Allison Martino. Tucked up in the hills of 90210 sits one of the most creatively designed private homes in America. Even though the exterior is deceptively nondescript, something spellbinding is going on inside. Once you enter, you step down into a double-height room so exotic you might expect to see a wild animal. It's called Dawn Ridge, and it is perhaps the most extravagant, idiosyncratic, and exotically visionary piece of design in Beverly Hills. Equal parts museum, homage, and inspiration to countless top designers, it is one of the great hidden treasures of Los Angeles. This was the home of the multi-hyphenate designer Tony Duquette, a prolific creator of maximalist fantasy who took his tireless and theatrical can-do spirit to multiple worlds. He designed costumes and stage sets. He dressed up ballrooms and fashion shows for films in the 50s. He made jewelry for the Duchess of Windsor. He also designed houses that were Baroque yet unpretentious mixtures of everything he had seen on his travels in Europe and the Far East. He designed furniture, fixtures, and fabrics, and even painted murals himself. His clients were a mix of the movie world, David Selznick, an old Los Angeles, as well known, extremely rich Doris Duke, Paul Getty and Elizabeth Arden. In 1949, Duquesne married artist Elizabeth Beagle Johnston at a private ceremony at Beverly Hills Estate Pick Fair, with Mary Pickford as matron of honor and Buddy Rogers as the best man. The reception that followed was attended by Hollywood celebrities, including Gloria Swanson, Greta Garbo, Fred Astaire, Vincent Minnelli, Louis Parsons, Hedda Hopper, Oscar Levant, and Marion Davies. In addition, he had always given parties that were spectacles, showing his uncanny ability to create a mood. Duquette's home in Beverly Hills was built in 1949 by Duquette and his wife. The original structure was a modest 30 by 30 foot box, but over the next 50 years of life, Duquette transformed Dalridge, expanding and redecorating the home, building fantastical structures in the garden, and adding antiques and his own creations to each room. Duquette finished his final projects with the assistance of his business partner of 30 years, Hutton Wilkinson. While still a teenager, Wilkinson became entranced by the fairy tale world of the designer. As he was reading an article in the Los Angeles Times, his eyes fell upon the fantastical interiors of Duquette's studio residence in North Robinson Boulevard, and as he began to explore the designer's life and career from the unique perspective of his being a protege, he's not just observing the work, but stepping inside and expanding the mythology of it. Wilkinson purchased the home following Duquette's death in 1999 and has continued expanding it from a tiny box house to an expansive estate. Filled with unique Baroque style treasures picked and created by Wilkinson, original art and unorthodox materials like takeout containers, vintage hubcaps, and trestles made of old wiring and screens. It's a philosophy of beauty that collapses hierarchy with the precious and the discarded. The Iron Sunburst by Poulret was discovered at a Paris flea market, and Wilkinson had 100 copied in Bali. Leaving the garden room, you cross a terrace with a roof of lattice forming a shadowed checkerboard on the floor. The lattice ceiling is held up by old Los Angeles Verges copper streetlights. The staircase leads down to the middle terrace, where a series of pavilions leads to secret gardens and places designed. And then more stairs lead down to the canyon, which is the only canyon left on the street. Other properties nearby have filled in the canyon to create swimming pools and tennis courts. But Dalridge's original canyon had a man-made lagoon at the bottom of the koi fish, and an Indian pavilion and a waterfall, and an old Vietnamese wedding boat painted red and green floating in the middle. The ornate garden is full of grown eucalyptuses, terraces, outdoor chandeliers, and pavilions. Beagle's painting studio is off to one side and made it look like a Chinese house with Patagon-style roofs and red and green painted architectural elements. This labyrinth wilderness of pathways, bridges, and waterfalls is as close to exotic vacation as you can find in Los Angeles, a private world that unfolds not so much room to room, but by scene to scene. Every area is eclectic, chic, and spectacular, such as the dining room dotted with monkey head sculptures. The ceiling is covered in embroidered Italian tent panels. The frieze of monkeys around the room still has a $1.50 price tag on them for when you purchase them, and wait for it, at cost plus. High-low has never been hot, and a wink that keeps the grandeur from even taking itself too seriously. This labyrinth wilderness of pathways, bridges, and waterfalls is as close to exotic vacation as you can find in Los Angeles. Other astounding features, including paint-dipped plaster labyrinths over the windows, which are original to the house from 1949. The ceiling was painted by Tony and Elizabeth Duquette and is original to the house. The chandelier by Tony has Venetian glass flowers blown to look like pimento lilies. The artwork over the door leading into the library is called a fragment of prosthesis robe, or as Tony joked, a specimen of rhinestone disease. From Tony's 1972 exhibition at the Municipal Art Gallery at Barnsdale Park, the curtains are Jim Johnson fireworks fabric, a Duquette Wilkinson design. All the paintings in the room by Elizabeth Duquette and the motifs for the San Francisco Opera's production of the Der Rosa Ver were designed by Tony Duquette and made in 1952 for that production. The carved 16th century Spanish doorway leading into the entrance hall was a wedding present from Hellas sisters, who were the daughters of a Greek shipping tycoon. Wilkinson replaced the old master painting over the door with a sheet of mirror and Tony Duquette's three-dimensional, 3/8-inch scale model of Primal Sun sculpture, which was at the University of California, Los Angeles, yet another layering of artifact and reinterpretation. The garden room was actually a one-car garage in 1949. The sofa was repurposed from Doris Duke's estate Falcon Lair, which Tony decorated in the 1950s, and the folding screen showed Island People was from the first exhibition in 1947 at the Mitch Leeson Gallery, purchased by Elizabeth Arden's niece and given back to Donridge in her will. These are objects circulating through time only to return to the origin point. Wilkinson used the house as his headquarters for Tony Duquette Incorporated, where he meets clients, lays out projects, and displays designer jewelry. The house and garden can also be rented for special events, photo shoots, or filming. The property is a magical place by day and night, lending itself to any number of imaginative party themes, still functioning as it always has, a stage set for living. Since Wilkinson has no heirs, his dream is to leave the property to a museum, foundation, or university that will preserve it like a house museum. There is no question that Wilkinson has brought Donridge to maximalist levels and is the keeper of the Duquette legacy. Without missing a beat, Wilkinson says, more is more as opposed to less is more. There's no surface left unembellished, making it nearly impossible to focus on just one object and nearly impossible to recall all of it. And that may be the point. Donridge resists being fully seen, fully cataloged, or fully understood in a single visit. It is an environment built on accumulation, imagination, and continuation. It's where Duquette's original vision doesn't end, but it's expanded at the hands of Wilkinson. The result is not just a masterpiece of maximalism, but a rare continuity of creativity, authorship, teacher to student, fantasy to reality, past to present. One might wonder whether the student has surpassed the master. Next, in House Beautiful magazine, this easy care plant will make your yard smell incredible all summer long. It's also a favorite of pollinators by Savannah Bradley. Star jasmine is a graceful flowering vine admired for its small star shape, white blossoms, and sweet fragrance reminiscent of vanilla. Commonly referred to as climbing jasmine or Confederate jasmine, this popular plant is more than just visually appealing. It also plays a valuable role in supporting local ecosystems. Its fragrant blooms attract pollinators such as bees and butterflies, helping promote biodiversity and create a healthier, more vibrant backyard environment. With its glossy evergreen foliage and elegant trailing growth habit, star jasmine can transform fences, trellises, pergolas, and garden walls into lush focal points. Beyond its beauty, the vine creates a soothing sensory experience, filling nearby outdoor spaces with a rich floral scent that's especially noticeable in the warmer months. Whether used as a climbing accent, ground cover, or container plant, it adds charm and character to nearly any landscape design. Fortunately, star jasmine is relatively easy to grow and maintain, making an excellent choice for both experienced gardeners and beginners. Discovering their green thumb. With the right combination of sunlight, watering, pruning, and seasonal care, this hardy vine will reward you with dense foliage and abundant blooms year after year. Learning how to properly plant and care for your star jasmine ensures you can enjoy its beauty, fragrance, and pollinator-friendly benefits for the seasons to come. What is star jasmine? Star jasmine is a versatile perennial vine that's native to East Asia. It thrives in USADA hardiness zones 7 to 10 and can be grown as a filler or ground cover or a climbing vine, making it a popular choice for retaining walls, trellises, fence, and even planters. When draped over a pergola or a gazebo, climbing jasmine brings a charming fairy tale look to a backyard landscape. Here's where to plant your star jasmine. Like all plants, star jasmine flourishes when grown under the right conditions. When deciding where to plant star jasmine, consider the following factors. Number one, sunlight. Star jasmine prefers full sun to partial shade. In warmer climates, it benefits from some afternoon shade to protect it from the intense heat. To promote abundant blooms, the vine should receive at least 8 hours of sunlight per day. Soil. Moderately moist and well-drained soil is essential for healthy growth. Star jasmine thrives in fertile, loamy soil with a slightly acidic to neutral pH. If planting multiple star jasmine plants as ground cover, they should be spaced at least 5 feet apart to avoid overcrowding. And number three, climate. While star jasmine is an adaptable plant, it prefers moderate humid climates with temperatures ranging from 60 to 75 degrees. It can withstand brief periods of frost once established, but may require protection during harsh winters. How to plant your star jasmine. Before planting your star jasmine in your garden, prepare the soil by mixing in organic matter such as a compost to improve drainage and fertility. Then, following these steps for successful planting. Number one, dig a hole twice as wide and just as deep as the plant's root ball. Gently remove the plant from its container and place it in the hole, ensuring the top of the root ball is as level with the soil surface. Fill the hole with soil, pressing gently to eliminate air pockets around the roots. And water thoroughly immediately after planting to help the root establish themselves. How to care for your star jasmine? Watering. Proper watering is crucial for star jasmine's health and growth, especially in its early stages. But once established, star jasmine is moderately drought tolerant. Water is deeply but infrequently, allowing the soil to dry out slightly between waterings. Fertilizing. Once the roots are well established, feed your star jasmine with a balanced fertilizer in early spring before new growth begins. Use a slow-release fertilizer formulated for trees and shrubs. Pruning. Regular pruning helps maintain a star jasmine's shape and encourages vigorous flowering. You can prune lightly after flowering to control size and shape, removing dead or damaged branches and trimming back excessive growth. Pruning is best done in fall or early spring using sharp, clean gardening shears. Training. If you're growing climbing jasmine, provide a trellis or other support structure like a garden arbor for the vine to climb on. Secure new trellises gently to encourage them to grow upward. Common pests and diseases. Star jasmine is generally resistant to pests and diseases, but occasionally issues may arise. Watch for aphids, spider mites, and scales in particular. You can control infestations with essential soap or horticulture oil. Star jasmine, like many plants, can develop root rot if overwatered. This can be prevented by ensuring your soil drains well. Fungal diseases can also be minimized by avoiding overhead watering and improving air circulation around the plant. Star jasmine facts. How do I winterize my star jasmine? Star jasmine is a hardy plant that can tolerate temperatures as low as 10 degrees Fahrenheit, but only for a short time. If you live in a cooler climate, you can protect your star jasmine from frost by covering it with a frost cloth or bringing container plants indoors during temperature dips. Mulching around the base of the plant helps insulate roots and retain moisture. How do I propagate the star jasmine? Like many climbing plants, star jasmine is fairly easy to propagate. You can create new cuttings to expand your garden in just two easy steps. First, take 4 to 6 inch cuttings from healthy, established plants in late spring or early summer. Cut immediately below a bud. And number two, cut the end and rooting hormone and plant it in a container filled with well-draining soil. Keep the soil consistently moist with roots developed, which should happen within 5 weeks. Moving to Real Simple Magazine, 4 ways to get sticky grease off kitchen cabinets fast, according to cleaning pros. Plus the one thing you should never do while cleaning them. This is by Madeline Billis. Over the days and weeks spent cooking, eating, and just generally living it up in your kitchen, some dirt and grime is bound to build up. This is especially the case on kitchen cabinets, the place where hot oil splatters up, where dust accumulates, and where greasy hands reach to open them. When it comes time to degrease your kitchen cabinets, there are few methods to get the gunk off easily. Here, cleaning experts reveal their favorite ways to make cabinets look as good as new. Dawn dish soap. Is there anything Dawn dish soap can't do? I absolutely recommend it for degreasing kitchen cabinets as it cuts through the grease easily and won't cause damage, says Amaya Vieiro, head of marketing and innovation at Inspire Clean. It's easy to use and you're likely to always have it on hand, so it's ideal when you need to give the kitchen a quick once over. This liquid gold or blue is a pro cleaner favorite, but other degreasers will also do the trick. At Dashing Maids, we use either warm soapy water or Dawn dish soap is great, or a more concentrated degreaser like Citrusol to remove heavy grease building up around stoves and on cabinets, says Ashley Kidder, cleaning expert at CEO of Dashing Maids. White vinegar. Regular white vinegar, another household staple, can quickly wipe away the grease. It's the preferred way of degreasing cabinets for Forrest Weber, owner of Bear Brothers Cleaning. Simply mix equal parts vinegar to water and gently rub with a cloth. Weber cautions against using aggressive cleaners as they may damage your cabinetry. We never want to push harsh chemicals on our cabinets because they can easily leave marks. Baking soda. If Dawn and vinegar aren't getting the job done, or if you're trying to get tomato sauce stains off white cabinets, here's another method. Combine baking soda with a small amount of water to create a paste, says Alicia Saluski, CEO of Aspen Clean, on an all-natural cleaning product and services company. Apply it to a greasy spot, let it sit for a few minutes, then gently scrub and wipe clean with warm water. Water-dampened microcloth. The key to many of these methods is wiping or scrubbing with a soft cloth. The pros say opt for microfiber for best results, and in some cases just use microfiber with warm water and you can clean up cabinets and knobs. Extra tips. Conversely, steer clear of rough or abrasive materials and chemicals to eliminate stuck-on grime. I recommend always avoiding harsh chemicals like bleach, which can strip cabinet finishes, says Rosa Picosa, a cleaning expert with Fabuloso. Also, abrasive scrubbing tools can scratch your dull cabinet surfaces while cleaning this area. Another piece of advice from Picosa, add cleaning the cabinets to your routine at least once a month. This will help grime from building up too much, making your cleaning easier. And when you do degrease your cabinets, make sure to work up top to bottom and do this task first before tackling the rest of your kitchen. Clean the counters and floors afterward for best results. From Veranda Online, organizing pros are begging you to get rid of these 13 things during your spring cleanings. Your closets are only the beginning, by Rebecca Norris. Spring has officially sprung, which means if you've been putting off your tidying up your home, there's no time like the present to buckle down and start organizing. The only question is where to start. Knowing just how daunting it can feel to begin decluttering, we put together the complete guide to cleaning and organizing, detailing the experts worth following, the items to discard, how to clean your crystal, and every other common home item, and the places not to overlook in the process of refreshing your space. It's comprehensive as it gets, but it might also overwhelm you if you're looking to get the ball rolling ASAP, which is why we chatted with a couple of organizing pros to streamline spring cleaning suggestions. The first bit of advice, spring cleaning is not just a one-day event, and honestly, the pressure to make it one is exactly why so many people never start or finish, says Closet Therapy founder Shanice Jones. Instead, Jones says give yourself at least a full weekend to effectively spearhead spring cleaning. Small, focused increments of time go just such a long way. Set a timer, choose one space, give it your full attention, and then stop. Done is always better than perfect. A focused 3 to 4 hour session in your closet will do far more good than an exhausting all day marathon that leaves you surrounded by piles you're too depleted to deal with. Beyond a manageable timeline, it helps to know which items are worth tossing. Ahead, discover 13 categories our experts are begging you to edit during your spring cleaning. Last season's pieces that no longer fit or align with your style. Jones believes that the best place to start spring cleaning is in your own closet. I know that common advice is to start where your guests spend the most time, but I respectfully disagree. The closet is the space you enter first thing in the morning and the last thing at night. It is the most intimate and most transformable space in your home, and how it feels directly impacts how you show up for your day. A tidy closet is so valuable. In fact, Jones likens it to airline oxygen mask. I always say it is like an oxygen mask on a plane. You have to put yours on first. When your closet is edited, intentional, and working for you, everything else flows for the day, she explains. While Jones thinks closets should be maintained all year long, she says that spring is the perfect time to begin tidying processes. My core hypothesis is this. The closet is the most overlooked space in your home, yet it carries the most weight and holds the power to transform our lives. Spring is the moment that becomes undeniable. As the weather shifts and temperatures rise, Jones says, take a look at your closet for your wardrobe. Before anything new comes in, take an honest look at what you're pulling out as you begin to swap heavier clothing for lighter items. Pull up the spring resort collections in a magazine or online and use them as a guide to make what you already own feel new, or to identify what is worth editing if you choose to shop the spring sales. Ask yourself, does what I own still feel like me? If not, consign or donate. Clothes that no longer fit your body or lifestyle. In addition to clothes that no longer fit your aesthetic, Jones says to toss items that no longer fit your body or lifestyle needs. It is easy to hold on to one day when pieces I lose weight, but when I know I have somewhere to go, but if it does not align with your lifestyle or body right now, let it go. Your closet should reflect who you are today, not who you're waiting to become. Socks and underwear. If cleaning your entire closet feels too overwhelming, start with your sock and underwear drawers. Clutter Healing founder Lily Pettit points out that starting with more manageable tasks can help you gain the momentum to tackle larger categories. Plus, who wants to wear faded, tattered, and too tight garments? Toss any that feel disappointing to pull out and replace them with items that spark joy. Worn towels and bed linens. After editing your primary bedroom's closet and dressers, Jones says to make your way to other closets in your home. From the closet, I moved to the linen closet, the entryway, the bedroom, and the kids' playroom. These 5 spaces are where winter pileup happens. Things get tucked away, piled on, and completely forgotten. Intention is everything for any seasonal cleaning, and when these 5 areas are edited with intention, the rest of the home follows naturally. Not sure what you're ready to part with? Whether it be towels, sheets, or duvets, if you're reaching past them every time you open up the linen closet, that is your answer. Also, if they have begun to fade in color, that is another sign to let them go. While on the topic of bed linens, Jones suggests rethinking pillows too. Most people hold on to pillows way too long. If it's flat, lumpy, yellow, the discoloration is often seen when you remove the pillowcase. It has served its purpose. Expired spices. Moving to the kitchen, Jones says to pare down your spice cabinet. While many spices have long shelf lives, the category often gets stretched too far. Spices lose their potency for about 1 year. Jones points out, noting to check the dates, every item in your collection, if it has been sitting since last spring, let it go, restock intentionally for the season ahead. Foods that no longer align with goals. While you're at it, give your pantry a once-over. In addition to tossing any expired items, Jones recommends ridding yourself of any food that no longer aligns with your wellness goals. Spring is a natural reset for how we eat. Clear out the pantry and reorganize it in a way that sets you up for success and for summer. I always share that when I'm losing weight, I had to move the snacks out of sight when I opened the pantry door. When you see it for the first time. Cleaning supplies. As meta as it sounds, Pettit says it's important to spring clean your cleaning supply collection before spritzing and scrubbing anything new. On one hand, using old cleaning supplies can be less effective. On the other, having too many to choose from can lead to decision paralysis and bog down the spring cleaning process. Streamlining your cleaning supplies to lower your mental load is freeing. Petite notes. Old batteries. If you're like us, you keep batteries stocked for a moment's needs. Sometimes, though, this leads to overbuying and batteries going bad over the years. They are in every junk drawer, and most of them stopped working 2 years ago. This spring, toss them with care, tapping the ends to prevent sparks in the trash. Expired medications and sunscreens should be next on the list, followed by toys and games with missing pieces. And tangled cords and outdated electronics. Most homes have boxes filled with extension cords, chargers, and plugs. As helpful as it may seem to use one day, if it's not adequately organized, it's really just another means to address. If you cannot identify which device a cord belongs to, or device is already long gone, the cord goes too. Spring is the perfect time to finally clear the junk drawer. And the unused garden and outdoor goods. Moving outside, consider your garden and yard's needs and your goal for spending time outdoors. Porches and backyards often overlooked as clutter catchers, and spring is a great time to assess broken or unloved items that have accumulated over the winter. This includes everything from outdoor furniture and accessories to gardening items like tools, cans, and hoses. Organizing your finances are another way to do spring cleaning. And if you're spring cleaning, you feel stuck in the process, there are a few mental shifts that can help simplify your decluttering process. The real reason most people struggle to let go is not that they are too attached to their things. It is if they walk into the process without an anchor. That is exactly what my MVP method is built around: mindset, vision, and plan. Before you touch a single item, you set with intention. What is your style right now? What is your life actually required this season? And who do you want to show up as? That anchor can be a Pinterest board, a written statement, or even one simple question you return to each time you feel stuck. When you have that clarity, the decisions stop feeling hard because you are not deciding in isolation. You are deciding with purpose. With this in mind, Jones says, now to ask yourself one simple question. Does this still reflect who I am and who I am becoming? Alternatively, Petit says to consider how you respond to the same piece in stores today. A great question to ask yourself, would I buy this in a store today? If the answer is no, simply let it go. This has been Living at Home. I'm Jen, and thanks for listening.
1: This is Bob Myers from the Historical Society of Michigan with a Michigan History Moment. When the Civil War broke out in 1861, two little girls from Michigan followed their father to war. Their experiences would have a permanent impact on their country. Ella and Josephine May were the daughters of Franklin and Maria May of Kalamazoo. Reverend Franklin May, a Methodist minister, enlisted as a chaplain of 2nd Michigan Volunteer Infantry soon after the bombardment of Fort Sumter in 1861. As the regimental chaplain and an officer, Reverend May was allowed to bring his family with him. April 1862 found the May family in Arlington Heights, Virginia. As 8-year-old Ella and 13-year-old Josephine ambled around the grounds of a large estate, they gathered handfuls of wildflowers. Then they came upon freshly turned earth that marked the grave of a soldier. The girls impulsively laid their flowers on his resting place. As they walked home, the girls picked more flowers and laid them on other graves. Their mother, Maria, was moved by the sentiment when they told her what they had done. The next day, Maria May and a friend went out and placed flowers on the graves of Union and Confederate soldiers. Maria and her friend, Sarah Evans, did the same thing a year later, and in 1864 as well. As they visited graves in Fredericksburg and other battlefields, people began to take notice. Citizens of other states emulated their actions. In 1866, immediately after the war, several towns held ceremonies at their cemeteries. In 1868, General John Logan, commander of the Grand Army of the Republic, a Union veterans organization, declared that on May 30th, veterans of all Grand Army of the Republic posts should put flowers on their comrades' graves. May 30 became Decoration Day. In 1871, Michigan became the first state to make it a state holiday. In 1888, Congress declared Decoration Day a national holiday. Decoration Day became Memorial Day. And in 1971, Congress changed the date to the last Monday in May. And what about the little girls who started it all by laying flowers on the graves in 1862? Now, Josephine May died in 1872 at the age of 25, before Decoration Day became a fully realized observance. When Ella passed away in 1901 at the age of 48, she was honored as one of the founders of Memorial Day. This Michigan History Moment has been brought to you by MichiganHistoryMagazine.org.
2: In our mid-Michigan weather, showers possibly continue and lows dropping down to 65, but should clear out tomorrow to mend a high of around 82, and then also a high of 83 on Sunday under mostly sunny skies.
3: 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Listener discretion is advised.
4: This is Beth Weiss returning to the reading of Better Living Through Birding, Notes from a Black Man in the Natural World by Christian Cooper, published by Random House. In our last reading, the author discussed his beloved Marvel Company going into decline. There was a change in the company's direction with an attempt at gaining greater sales that led to a degradation in quality. Eventually, the company entered bankruptcy protection. The era of Marvel movies was in the future. The author was laid off in 1996, and with time and a severance check, he went to Australia. He described adventures in Australia, including getting lost while walking to find Uluru, an enormous rust-colored sandstone formation that is of spiritual significance to the Aborigines. By chance, he was rescued by two Australians, Rebecca and John, who lived far from the nearest town, one of them who ran an observatory. At John's recommendation, I joined his tour of Uluru the next day. I had planned to climb the rock in a nod to the iconic gay film Priscilla, Queen of the Desert, which culminates in its three queer heroes summiting in full regalia. But then I learned from John that the Aborigines who steward the land asked visitors not to climb Uluru. It's considered disrespectful of their most sacred site, akin to ziplining through the Vatican. In 2019, the climb was officially closed permanently. So instead, I opted for the base tour, a 2 to 3 hour walk around Uluru's perimeter that John led in the early morning before the desert summer heat would make it impossible. It proved to be one of my better choices. I knew that the monolith was central to Aboriginal spirituality, but I didn't understand until that tour that spirituality was written in the rock, not by human hands and not in words or images, but in the natural features of the stone. Each protrusion and fissure Every rockfall and sheared off cliff face was tied to some myth of Australia. The trail left by a legendary lizard, the shattered spot where two great beings clashed. As viscerally as the pictorials in stained glass in the windows of a cathedral, Uluru tells the stories of Australia to those who know how to read it. But these constitute more than just images of sacred tales. The myths live in the rock, the spirituality integral to the land itself. I was moved by Uluru to consider my own spirituality. I'd been raised without any organized religion, something I considered a boon when I saw the long suffering so many of the queer faithful endured when their sexuality seemed to come in conflict with their faith and its religious authorities. As a child, I'd vacillated between atheist and agnostic, not fully understanding either or feeling that they really fit me. My spiritual impulses resided in a summer breeze and a blade of grass, and eventually, birding was the principal lens through which I connected with the natural world that nourished me. While a deep connection to nature can be a part of the spiritual experience in many religions, it's a hallmark of the nature-based pagan. My penchant for myth, imaginative creativity, and metaphorical thinking also made a pagan path. Note, there are many. A no-brainer. Now I like to self-deprecatingly call myself a tree-hugging pagan. But back then, I resisted the pagan label. I was already a black, gay, nerd birder. So the last thing I needed was something else to make me even more of an oddity. At Uluru, without trying to co-opt the sacredness of the site for the native Australians, I was inspired to examine some neo-pagan ideas I'd been mulling, but that until that moment, I'd hesitated to embrace. That living myth could be found inhabiting the land reminded me of the neo-pagan concept of Earth as immanent goddess, not as a deity in a spiritual realm, removed from the mundane, but in the flesh, integral to the hoof and bone and stone of the world. Right here, right now. I grew increasingly comfortable holding several seemingly contradictory notions in my head at the same time. That there could be a truth in the poetic anthropomorphizing of earth and moon and stars, and yet an understanding that an immanent deity such as a living earth could never be fully understood or contained in limited human terms. We can call Earth she, and any fluffy New Age vision of a usually white woman in a diaphanous gown with flowers in her hair was perhaps a useful convention for some, but hopelessly inadequate. And all these musings, I realize, were me being full of shit, making things up to make the universe more relatable and manageable. But after all, isn't that what religion is all about? One big advantage of an immanent goddess is that you can actually meet your deity face to face. So at Uluru, the idea came to me to embark on a quest to know that goddess. It became a pilgrimage I would revisit on four more journeys. As the heat began to take hold and the base tour wrapped up, I had an epiphany. Over the dry plain of the desert, near the far edge of Uluru, I spotted a falcon, an Australian kestrel, hovering in midair as it searched for prey. It was so distant, it was little more than a small silhouette. I watched it hang in the crystalline sky, its tapered wings carving elegant, invisible script in the blue. Earth is speaking to me, I thought with sudden force. I have no idea what she's saying, but I know enough to listen. It might have just been a heat-inspired delusion. I hadn't come to Australia seeking revelation, but delusion or not, this is what I'd been given. And at a moment when the path ahead of me was unclear, I'd carry that epiphany home with me to the States and do a lot more listening. Hello, Christian. Bobby. I'd know that voice anywhere. What a nice surprise. How was Australia? I wasn't back more than a week or two, so I gave her the bullet points, minus some of the more salacious bits. Not that she couldn't read between the lines. I didn't have many secrets from Bobby, but a download on my trip wasn't the only reason she was calling. I have some news. Marvel just got the license from Paramount to create 4 series of Star Trek comics, and I've been assigned to edit them. Do you know any writers who might be interested in submitting a proposal? I could hear her smirking through the phone line. Do fucking cockatoos have wings? All she'd been given were the titles of the 4, to be based on the series airing on TV at the time, Deep Space Nine and Voyager. Not interested, the comics writer's hands would be tied. Early Voyages, about the adventures of the Starship Enterprise before Captain Kirk. Intriguing. And Starfleet Academy. Starfleet Academy, I said without hesitation, just hearing the title. I'd already formulated the broad outlines of what I'd do with it. I couldn't help myself. I was too versed in Trek lore for my thinking not to flash to the cadet squadron in the well-crafted Next Generation episode, The First Duty, set at Starfleet Academy. And with that template to work from, I was already populating the 5-member team with archetypes, a diversity of species and a traitorous mole. My proposal follows shortly thereafter, consisting of character descriptions and a timeline. Brief plot summaries for each of the first year's 12 issues to convey the story arc and its escalating adventures. It became the only one of the 4 comics Paramount approved out of the box. Not only was I back in the Marvel fold, but it was on the terms I had always wanted in the first place. As a writer, a freelancer like Howard Mackey and Larry Hama, and writing Star Trek comics, no less. So began the happiest professional period of my life. Everything aligned. I was working with Bobby again, and she hired the perfect art team for the project, the penciler Chris Renault and the inker Andy Lanning, with the team of John Royal and Tom Wagerson filling it in periodically to keep us on schedule so that we'd never miss shipping, because Bobby was still Bobby. Not only was Chris Renault insanely talented, but he knew Star Trek as well as I did. At times, it seemed as if we were in a Vulcan mind meld together. There would be things I saw in my head that I didn't make explicit in the plot write-up that I got sent to Chris. Yet, when the artwork came back from him, those things would be there on the page. Not to mention that he was an easygoing, joy of a human being and a pleasure to work with. And we were telling great stories. Starfleet Academy and Early Voyages were widely regarded as the most popular and successful of Marvel's Star Trek books. I'd learned from my mistakes on Darkhold. For example, this time I highlighted the mystery of the plot twist in the very first issue as the cliffhanger rather than burying it. Those delicious fun would come when I'd deliberately write myself into a corner and have to come up with a creative way to get the story out of it. But that's a lie. Even more fun was seeing Chris Renault's pencils bringing that great escape to life. When we introduced the Klingons into our story in a tale that straddled timelines, Chris turned the story's climax into a breathtaking double-page spread that literally straddled timelines. I got to play with other Star Trek toys besides the Klingons, too, elements that had been neglected since the original series, most notably the blue-skinned, white-haired, antennaed Andorians, a visual tailor-made for the comics. A few years later, Star Trek Enterprise would hit TV screens and make extensive use of Andorians. We got there first. Even the weather aligned with the team effort. I recall that first summer working on the book as unusually comfortable, highs in New York in the low 80s with low humidity the entire time, so that I spent the summer sitting outdoors in the park on my laptop, writing Star Trek comics and getting paid for it. I stopped myself every once in a while to take in the moment and recognize how good I had it. 2 issues of Starfleet Academy stand out as little bits of Star Trek history. In number 18, when we brought back the Klingons, I had a crazy idea. Star Trek is one of only two fantastical universes with a working created language, the other being the Elvish tongues of Tolkien's Middle-earth. So, let's do an issue entirely in Klingon. It meant the story had to be told purely visually as much as possible. It would be my attempt at a silent issue. It doesn't actually rise to that level of strict visual storytelling, sadly, but it was exciting to try. I didn't have the Klingon language chops to translate the dialogue on my own, so in the course of the issue I did invent the Klingon word for wench. But enter the Klingon Language Institute. Yes, there really is such a thing. Having translated everything from the Bible to Shakespeare into Klingon, the KLI found our little project to be mere rongham god. SFA number 18 was also a clever marketing ploy. We got to sell the same issue twice. When the English language edition was released 2 weeks later, all we'd had to do was strip out the Klingon word balloons and replace them with English. It was the first time ever that a comic had been published entirely in Klingon. A decade later, the comic's publisher, IDW, would have the Star Trek license and would release an all-Klingon language issue and trumpet it as the first of its kind. No, we got there first. In the issue preceding that one, I got to reveal Star Trek's first gay human character. The supporting player Yoshi Mishima, Japanese to honor the openly gay Star Trek actor George Takei, and named as a nod to the gay Japanese author Yukio Mishima. I'd originally intended one of the main characters to be the gay reveal, in addition to Yoshi, who would have been his lover, but Paramount didn't want to break that much ground in the comics. But since Paramount had the final say, and not Marvel, the blanket edict against gay characters didn't apply. Yoshi could just be Yoshi, and I was glad to do my part to finally include LGBTQ people in humanity's utopian future, where we hitherto had not been seen. Happily, the latest film reboots have made George Takei's character, Mr. Sulu, gay, and queer characters are now integral to the cast of the latest Star Trek series, Discovery and Picard. We got there first. Not everything was roses working on SFA. As the Yoshi episode suggests, Paramount approval could be a thorn in my side. But that comes with the territory with licensed comics, and as licensors go, Paramount was actually a good partner, letting me push boundaries and boldly go where no one had gone before, more than I expected. Part of that might have been because our point of contact at Paramount was himself openly gay. So when he and the rest of the Paramount team came to New York for several days of meetings with us Marvel folks, it fell to me to make sure Darren was taken out on the town. "I want to go to a strip club," Darren gushed with his slight southern twang, like a gay country boy finally landing in the big city. Since it was a Tuesday night, there weren't a lot of options, so we ended up at King, an unremarkable gay bar on 6th Avenue in Chelsea, where there happened to be strippers at night as well as an amateur strip contest. Darren and I bought each other rounds and cheered on the strippers with gusto and dollar bills. Since the rest of the bar was somnolent on a Tuesday night, the guys on stage were appreciative. Meanwhile, Dara and I were increasingly drunk. "You should enter the amateur strip contest," Darren prodded for the third or fourth time. "No way," I repeated. As a gym rat, I kept myself in shape, but parading around in public in my underwear was not my thing. "Come on." "Nope." "Please." "And don't forget to sign up for our strip contest," the MC announced over the sound system, "with a cash prize of $200. "Well, maybe. What can I say? I was drunk, and we freelancers are a hungry lot." That's all Darren had to hear. The next thing I know, he'd signed me up under the name of one of the Starfleet Academy characters. The one Paramount wouldn't let me make gay, ironically enough. Having joined at the last minute, I was last in the lineup, and the guy right before me was a massively built steroid boy. I can't compete with that. Get up there, and Darren pushed me on stage. I did my thing, working my assets and taking it off down to my briefs. And because we'd lavished so much attention on the real strippers earlier, they cheered me on wildly, and I won. You have to be in my next film when I shoot in New York, the contest judge and porn impresario Chichi LaRue, a drag queen with a voice two octaves lower than Harvey Firestein, cooed afterwards. I'm flattered, Chichi, but I don't think so. Well, if you change your mind, she said and handed me her card. The $200, enough to renew my membership at my cheap-ass gym for another year, would be well spent. And Darren would be forewarned. Not a word of this to anyone, ever. You understand? I swear, Darren said as solemnly and as inebriation would allow. I woke up with a hangover and in a panic the next morning, since I'd overslept and now was certain to be late for the first big meeting with the Paramount team. I raced to the Marvel office and rushed through the glass spiderweb doors of the conference room to see everyone already there.

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1: It would send me a letter of admiration for our work, expressing a passion for our wild Amazon-like and Dorian character, though perhaps Woshi Mishima being gay is what really moved her. It moved her so much that in her adulthood, now a successful writer herself, breaking barriers as a trans woman comics creator pushing for inclusion on the page and beyond the page, Meix Visaggio would cite Starfleet Academy as one of her influences. Nothing could make me prouder. I can't say that we had an impact on the broader Star Trek universe. Nothing that happens in the comics is considered canon, which is to say, the TV series and movies ignore the comics and go their own way. I considered it a victory that nothing we did in the comics was directly contradicted by what came later in the shows, a small indicator that we integrated our tales well enough into the established Trekverse. Indeed, some of our moves within the comic were later echoed by similar aspects on the shows. And at least one character from Starfleet Academy lived on in the work of other writers, who included the wild Andorian in non-canon Star Trek novels, perhaps the nicest validation. But regardless of the place our efforts hold in Trek lore, I like to think our storytelling made an impression on readers, as it did with Meg's. From the introduction of human queerness in Trek to a principal cast that for a time was majority women to a black man in that cast from an established Trek alien species that until then had been all white, thus continuing to reverse the whitewashing of aliens in the original Star Trek TV series, we did our best to live up to Gene Roddenberry's vision of a better, more inclusive humanity. A humanity that has evolved past the need to other its neighbors. The series' main character, Chris Renaud, would resurface in Hollywood years later, working on animated films. Eventually, he would co-direct a feature film called Despicable Me and give the world those yellow lozenges beloved by youngsters everywhere, the Minions. Go, Chris. Kicked out of Eden again, I returned to the oath I swore when I got laid off from my Marvel staff job. Having worked at a job I loved, I couldn't fathom taking another full-time job until I found something else I loved just as much. So I earned my living freelance copy editing, drifting into the pharmaceutical arena where the pay is far better than in magazines. In the meantime, with the penciler John Dennis, I started my own series, Queer Nation, the online gay comic, with some help from other artists, all of whom very kindly worked for the pittance I could pay them. The internet was still young, but the idea of reaching LGBTQ folks directly in their homes without their having to buy the comic in a shop if they were closeted or in a remote area, and without the expense of printing, should have made the logistics of a queer comic on a big scale finally doable. And I had a big scale in mind, not just for the audience I wanted to reach, but for the story itself. An over-the-top, tongue-firmly-planted-in-cheek satire drama about the rise of an LGBTQ nation when a right-wing maniac takes over the presidency of the United States. Not that that could ever happen in real life. It all begins when a mysterious comet passes too close to Earth, the debris from its tail falling to the surface as fairy dust, containing unique lambda rays that trigger the development of superpowers in queers the world over. We managed to publish about 2 years of stories, a few pages every other week, and built up a strong following for the adventures of violent bad boy Lucifer, drag queen Miss Thang, who can change her outfit with a snap of her fingers, pistol-packing outlaw, the last lesbian on Earth, and a host of other heroes fighting the fascist forces of President Pat. In the end, the heroes of Queer Nation were defeated not by Pat, but by economics. I wanted to keep the comic free for all to view, but I never figured out how then to make

0: money to keep it going. So when the chance to buy a great, affordably priced Manhattan condo, a lifelong dream, fell into my life, I no longer had the little bit of spare cash available each month for the comic, and I had to suspend it. My oath also fell by the wayside. If I was going to make a mortgage payment every month, I had better get a real job. So in May 2001, I took a full-time gig with a pharma-related medical education company. My closing on the condo was supposed to be set for the third week of September. Then 9/11 happened. Elegy. I guess the first time I saw it, it was akin to looking upon a pair of beautiful, mournful ghosts of what once had been. Every year, in remembrance of the 2,763 people who died when the Twin Towers of the World Trade Center fell, the New York City skyline is pierced by two beacons shooting up as if from their footprint. For several days around the anniversary of the attacks, the columns of light ascend, visible for miles in any direction on a clear night. The tribute in light was originally planned as a one-time memorial, but its shining ethereal presence moved so many that it became an annual occurrence, a cry from the heart of New York. But it had an unexpected downside. It became a potential death trap for birds making the long journey south before winter takes hold. Many songbirds migrate at night to keep cool during their marathon of exertion and to reduce their exposure to predators. They navigate in part by the stars, and they can be drawn to an intense light source, like the 88 Exxon spotlights of the tribute in light. So, on some nights, confused flocks wheeled in ceaseless spirals around the beacons, risking death from either exhaustion or collision with the surrounding skyscrapers. From an ecological standpoint, the timing couldn't be worse. Those days in September are typically the height of fall migration activity in New York City. Something meant to exalt the dead seemed destined to become an annual killing machine of its own. New York City Audubon, dedicated to protecting the area's birds, and the producers of the Tribute in Light art installation seemed headed for a collision of their own. But instead of engaging in a costly and protracted fight over this, they chose to cooperate. Volunteers from NYC Audubon stay up all night for every night of the tribute, staring up at the sky from the foot of the site and count how many birds they see in 20 minutes. The count thus monitors the density of birds, and when too many have been snared by the beams, the lights are temporarily turned off, long enough for the flocks to regain their bearings and disperse. In this way, thousands of avian lives are spared. And the tribute in light, in addition to eulogizing those we lost on September 11th, 2001, becomes a tribute to what we can accomplish when we pull together with mutual respect to solve a problem. Not much else good came out of that day. I bolted awake at about 5:30 a.m., wakened by a dream about a gyre falcon. Capable of bringing down other birds the size of a small goose, the gyre falcon is the largest falcon in the world, prowling the skies of circumpolar regions in search of its prey. Having never been that far north, I'd never seen one. Neither the dark or gray colored varieties, nor the rare white color morph, though I longed to. In the dream, a white gyre falcon had been flying in circles around my head, making me increasingly nervous. I wasn't sure why the dream had rattled me so, and now that I was up, the sense of urgency and unease faded. Since I was awake early, and since the dream that had roused me was about a bird, I took it as a sign and decided to go birding in Central Park. This was unusual for me for the fall, so I'm a regular all through the spring. I don't bird the park much in the fall. For one thing, the birds aren't singing, and as an ear birder, I both cherish those unique sound signatures and use them to help lead me to the most interesting finds. For another, adult males in breeding plumage, those spectacular specimens in bold patterns and colors, are far less common in the fall migration, when birds have molted out of their spring finery and drabber females and young birds predominate. but mostly I barely hit the park in the fall, because if I were to abandon my social obligations the way I do in the spring to devote myself to brooding, I doubt I'd have any friends left. Get better friends, the late Star Sapphire, a Central Park brooding legend, once equipped to me in response. But I knew conditions were right for a bonanza day. When I'd gone to bed, the forecast was for a cold front to slide down from the north overnight, bringing northwest winds that would likely push a wave of birds heading south right to us. So I grabbed my binoculars, stopped by my polling place to vote in the mayoral primary. Too many black folk paid in blood for the right to vote for me to ever skip an election, and went to the ramble. The morning unfolded in spectacular fashion, a crystal clear blue sky, comfortable temperatures, the park in its full leafy glory, great crested flycatchers whooping and swooping through the branches, chestnut sided warblers in their distinctive emerald with eye ring autumn attire, American redstarts fanning their tails and flitting through the air alive with the faint trill of crickets. It kept getting better and better, and though I'd arrived solo, as so often happens, a bunch of us regulars gradually fell in with one another to form a small group brooding together through the ramble. "You could almost forget you're in the middle of Manhattan," I said, and then had to add, "except for the sirens." The urgent howl of emergency vehicles is a regular feature of the soundscape in a city as densely populated as this one, so none of us thought anything of it, even as we heard more and more. We continued through the ramble. A stranger rushed up to us. "Have you heard? A plane crashed into the World Trade Center." And just as quickly, she rushed away. In New York, strangers don't randomly approach you to volunteer information, or if they do, it's because they suffer from mental illness and it's best to steer clear. Moreover, everything around us, the profusion of great birds, the perfect pastoral setting of the park, the easy camaraderie among us birders, was at odds with her urgent pronouncement. "Who was that strange woman?" I thought. "And what was she talking about?" I imagined a little two-seat propeller plane sticking out incongruously from the side of one of the towers and tried to dismiss the vision. We saw two park maintenance workers on the other side of a small clearing. Instead of working, they were huddled close around their motorized cart, listening intently to a radio. Something was going on. Our group broke up to head our separate ways out of the park, all but one. One friend made the conscious decision to remain in the tranquility of the park. "You're staying?" I asked, a bit breathless as I picked up my pace to exit. "I'm going to sit here and read my book," she said with calm resolve as she found the nearest bench and pulled the book out of her bag. She seemed determined to hold off whatever darkness the world had in store a little while longer. Hers was the most intriguing response I saw that day, so much so that I would ask her years later what book she had been so determined to read. The Bible. Stepping out of the park onto Fifth Avenue and 72nd Street was akin to stepping out of an idyllic garden and into a nightmare. From a car parked on the corner, its doors open so that the people gathered around it could hear its radio, I heard the news anchor Peter Jennings' voice. "It's official. Both towers of the World Trade Center are now gone." I blinked. "Gone?" I looked toward downtown, following down Fifth Avenue with the benefit of my binoculars, but at a certain point, all I could see was a wall of smoke in the distance. That and the people, well-heeled and downtrodden alike, trudging in the middle of streets devoid of their usual traffic, all moving in the same direction, uptown, away from that wall. My mind flashed to the absurd sight of people fleeing in panic in Godzilla movies, but this was real. A young woman in a smart black dress, making the uptown trek in pumps, passed me just as her cell phone started ringing. She answered and listened to whatever it was she was being told. Then she staggered to the curb and sank to her knees, sobbing. Yes, this was very real. With all subways, buses, and cars halted, to get home to 22nd Street, I had no choice but to walk in the opposite direction of everyone else, swimming upstream for 50 blocks. before I went home to bunker in my tiny studio apartment. I stopped at my workplace, also on 22nd, to find it abandoned, inhabited only by the glow and sound of a TV, recounting the tragedy with no one left to witness it. For the next few days, New York was locked down. Offices and most shops were closed, and to venture into the streets was to run a gauntlet of armed soldiers, military vehicles, and fighter jet flyovers. This last was the most unnerving. I think a part of every New Yorker flinched at the sight of a low-flying jet. I still do. South of 14th Street was completely closed off to all but residents, but even where I was on 22nd, the acrid smell of the smoldering ruin in Lower Manhattan wouldn't let up. We New Yorkers stayed indoors, but not only because of the dubious air quality. Our streets were now haunted. Those whose loved ones were still unaccounted for in the reckoning of the dead had plastered the town with hastily photographed missing flyers in the desperate hope that somehow they had survived the tower's destruction and were incapacitated somewhere and that someone might know their whereabouts. Because of a hastily arranged info center for victims' relatives housed in an armory building only a few blocks away, my neighborhood was inundated with these flyers. Invariably, the photo of them was taken in some happy moment, a birthday, a wedding, a joking snapshot, and now that moment was preserved as testament, faces smiling from every lamppost and shop window. If you stopped to read the descriptions, you saw they came from every walk of life, from janitors and busboys at Windows on the World restaurant to titans of finance at Candor Fitzgerald. Their names were a polyglot tour of the globe, their smiling faces of every complexion, and near the end were always to be found the fateful words, worked on the 103rd floor, or a similar lofty level, and you knew they were gone. So, we stayed home, cooped up in tiny apartments with nothing to do and nowhere to go, riveted to the news on our TV screens. As I watched the towers burn time and again, a scene of human horror and falling bodies, I fixated on something in the foreground, a gull passing by on serene wings, pristine in white and gray. The juxtaposition of these images jarred my sensibilities. They were too incongruous to reconcile. I was reminded that for all the madness we people inflict on one another, the grandeur of nature endures. I thought of the achingly blue sky of the past few days, of the grace and wonder of being in the park that morning, that even with that cataclysm, the migration goes on. The great cycles of nature continue. I found comfort in a larger world, resilient despite our worst. After 2 days of nonstop news, the local all-news cable channel, NYI was keeping the whole town informed on what was happening. In our wounded city in the aftermath, the reporting took a new turn. A triage center had been set up in the sprawling Chelsea Pier sports complex that starts at 23rd Street along the Hudson on the west side. NYI reporter told us now they'd put out a call for supplies like ice, personal toiletries, and clean t-shirts. Finally, I thought, something I can do to help. So I grabbed a box, bought out the local supermarket of all their ice, and since I lived about as far east as you could go before falling in the East River, I waited for the crosstown bus. At least some of the buses were running again to carry me to the opposite side of Manhattan to Chelsea Piers. While I stood at the bus stop, another guy walked up with his own box full of the requested items. "You saw the NYI story too, eh?" I said to him, and we shared a moment until we boarded the nearly empty bus once it arrived. Not empty for long. As the bus continued west, at each stop more and more people climbed on carrying boxes until the bus was packed with New Yorkers and their armloads. As we neared the West Side Highway, the afternoon sun washed the streets with gold. I was awed by the spectacle. Not the gorgeous light itself, but rather the face of New York it illuminated. for looking out the bus window, I saw a thing as beautiful as any tanager or warbler I would ever see. A river of humanity flowing west, like that stunned mass walking uptown on the morning of the attack, but this time twice as dense, this time purposeful, pulling wagons and pushing laundry carts and balancing boxes overflowing with the things we'd been asked to bring if we could, and we did, by foot, bus, and taxicab. In numbers that the wide-eyed volunteers at the triage center had to scramble to accommodate. By the time I got back home, the same NYI reporter was on the air again. "Stop, stop, they have enough." I've never been more in love with my city than on that afternoon. On Friday that week, it finally rained. In a steady all-day gloom, the streak of perfect weather, which had seemed so wrong in the aftermath of all that had happened, at last gave way to a city's grief. And grief, not rage, was very much the sentiment in town. Grief for the dead, of course, but also grief for our wounded city and for that so very New York sense that anything is possible. Over the months that followed, I would listen to U2's plaintive, "All I Want Is You," many times over, and yearning for the lost souls and a metropolis still whole that I wanted back. But that bright, untouched metropolis was never coming back, if it had ever really existed. It turns out that anything was indeed possible in New York, and the possibilities were darker than we had imagined. In other parts of the country, I think the cry for vengeance ran stronger than any other impulse. But in New York, while American flags appeared everywhere in a display of unity, that patriotism wasn't sharpened into a weapon of retribution, much as such feelings were justified, at least in what I experienced and saw around me. The patriotic fervor manifested itself as an outpouring of welcome and thanks to the many who had traveled to New York from other parts of the country to help put our city back together. The patriotism informed a fervent desire to heal. New Yorkers, a famously brusque lot, for a little while were actually kind and patient with one another in semi-conscious recognition that we all needed to mend. Everyone in town had been touched somehow by what had happened. This once, every New Yorker, from those who ride the subway to those who tool around in limousines, from swells in Park Avenue penthouses to people living on the streets, had something in common. So on that rainy Friday, the first day that my office was open again after the attack, I stepped outside at lunchtime with no plan other than to clear my head. I ended up doing what we generally don't do in New York under normal, non-hookup circumstances. I chatted with a total stranger. He looked to be about my age, standing on the same Flatiron District street corner, a guy seeing something in the rain, or behind the rain, as I was. I don't remember his name. I don't remember how the conversation started. I only know we spontaneously decided to have lunch together, this total stranger and I, in the old-school diner right behind us, Eisenberg's. We told each other our stories as I allowed myself the comfort of a grilled cheese sandwich, the gray of the world washing against the windows until while we stayed warm and dry inside. When we were done, we ventured back into the rain and went our separate ways, never to cross paths again. I had tried mightily to convince myself I wasn't emotionally affected. Maybe it was my long-standing attempt at Vulcan-like mental discipline. Maybe it was a determination to not let the terrorists win by admitting I'd been derailed in any way. I tried to play it off to friends and family that everything in my world, beyond the obvious disruptions, was business as usual. I am sometimes a fool. I was relieved when I reached Sean in the days after 9/11. Though we'd been friends for years, I didn't know what part of town he worked in, and I feared that his large financial institution might have been headquartered at Ground Zero. I was counting my blessings that my immediate social circle had gone unscathed. Rob Durrani was just about the only other person I knew in finance, and he didn't work anywhere near the towers. Rob and I had just started testing the waters of romance. I was still figuring out how much of a spark there might be between me and the smart, handsome man. Both about the same age, we'd met at a LGBTQ Ivy League alumni mixer, where I was struck by his ebullience, enough that we'd gone on a couple of dates afterwards. We were due for another, so after things had settled a bit after the disaster, I gave him a call at the vacation rental he shared at the shore with a few friends. One of those friends answered, and when I asked for Rob, there was an intake of breath and a silent pause. No, Rob didn't work in the Twin Towers. Some lucky few who did. Maybe they missed their usual train that day and so were running late, or they partied too much the night before and woke up so hungover they took a sick day. And that twist of fate saved their lives. Rob had the opposite kind of luck. He just happened to have had breakfast meeting with his clients at Windows on the World. On the morning of September 11th, on the lofty 106th level of the North Tower. It turns out one of those faces preserved by a snapshot and an internal smile was known to me. I'd counted my blessings too soon. Robert J. Durrani played the piano he kept in his Upper West Side Classic Six apartment that he dreamed of owning one day, if the building ever went co-op. He was 43 years old. Years later, settling into a seat on the Long Island Railroad on the way to visit family, I pulled out my book to pass the time during the ride. My wanderlust had reasserted itself, this time with a longing to trek the Himalaya. So, to get a flavor of what that part of the world is like, I was reading John Krakow's Into Thin Air, a chronicle of a disastrous attempt to summit Mount Everest. I was eager to get back to it since I was nearing the end. In those final pages, I found a poem that hit me like an Arctic blast and swept me back to the morning of 9/11, before the planes and the 2,763 lives lost, to a pre-dawn dream about a gyre falcon that, whether by coincidence or portent, was urgent enough to wake me up. I'd read the poem a long time before, but forgotten it. By William Butler Yeats, The Second Coming begins. Turning and turning in the widening gyre, the falcon cannot hear the falconer. Things fall apart. The center cannot hold. Mere anarchy is loosed upon the world. The blood-dimmed tide is loosed, and everywhere the ceremony of innocence is drowned. The best lack all conviction, while the worst are full of passionate intensity. On top of the world. Purgatory is real. Just go to Nepal and cross the threshold into the domestic terminal of Kathmandu's only airport. The overall impression is of a place lost in time, a cavernous, disorganized space whose antiquated signage and well-worn plastic seats hark back to a bygone era. Airline check-in stations are movable stands. Vending machines dispensing soda and snacks serve as the nearest thing to a food court. Giant electric fans drone on, as does the constant polyglot buzz from the masses of people. But like those people, the air the fans are meant to move doesn't seem to go anywhere. Here, amid chaos, confusion, and luggage stacked higher than the heads of the ubiquitous groups of Germans visiting this small, mountain-spine country, tourists and locals alike mill about clinging to the same slender hope that today might be the day they get out. When I had arrived in Kathmandu 3 days earlier, in the beginning of October 2010, I had passed swiftly through the international terminal and took little notice of the airport. I was far too excited at being one step closer to a long-held dream, about to embark on the adventure of a lifetime, trekking the Himalayan mountains. The ultimate goal, the foot of the tallest point on the planet, dubbed Mount Everest by British imperialists, but known either as Sagarmatha, as the Nepalese call it, head in the sky or peak of heaven, among other possible translations. Or, for centuries, as Choma Lungma, mother goddess of the world in Tibetan. Because the mountain sits right on the border between Nepal and Tibet, I've chosen to approach the mother goddess from the Nepalese side, the political situation in Tibet under Chinese occupation being too fraught. I still persist in using the Tibetan name because the people on both sides of the mountain, the Sherpa, are ethnically and linguistically related to Tibetans. But for this trip, unlike so many others, I wouldn't be traveling alone. Scott, my on-again, off-again boyfriend, was already waiting in our Kathmandu hotel when I arrived. Tall and taciturn, Scott was a graphic designer back then, a man with an amazing eye in need of some recognition of that talent. We had little in common. White, West Coast born and bred, Scott had next to no interest in birding or the nerd culture I metabolized as an essential part of a healthy diet. Our relationship should not have worked, and in fact, with each passing year that we'd lived crammed together in my small New York one-bedroom apartment, the silences between us had become more pronounced. Eventually, Scott relocated to the West in a friendly split. But after the better part of a year, as he struggled to put his career together, he'd wanted to come back. And I wasn't one to say no to a handsome, broad-shouldered guy who offered the comfort of familiarity and seemed to have a good heart, if a restlessness about who, what, and where would make that heart happy. Scott had dreamed of visiting the Himalaya even longer than I had, so now, in a test of our reconciliation, we decided to do it together. The Sanskrit word Himalaya translates literally as abode of snow, and is the term for the entire mountain range. So, strictly speaking, it's incorrect to make it plural and say the Himalayas. Without direct flights from New York to Kathmandu, I'd chosen a stopover in Bangkok, where I could take an extra day to visit an old friend. Scott left New York City later, with only a brief connection in India, and arrived in Kathmandu sooner. Reunited in the Nepalese capital, we were eager for the real start of our adventure, though Scott was unaware that I had two hidden agendas for the trip. Our plan was straightforward. We had zero intention to attempt to summit Choma Lungma. Neither of us had any technical climbing experience, and only fools bent on getting themselves and others killed tried to conquer the mountain's challenges. Whiplash weather, extreme cold, treacherous precipices, and want of anything to breathe without it. Instead, we would fly with our guide from Kathmandu to the small village of Lukla, the gateway to the Everest Trail. From Lukla, nestled in the lower altitudes, 2,860 meters or 9,380 feet of the range, Scott and I would trek. Over the course of several days, and aided by a porter to carry our bags, we would walk the 40 miles and the steep climb in elevation to Everest South Base Camp, 5,364 meters or 17,598 feet, and then back. But so far, instead of walking, we'd only been sitting for hours when we could find a place in the Kathmandu airport to sit at all. We'd spend the day before doing exactly the same thing, sitting and waiting. We were not alone in this. Scores of Nepalese were looking as if they were just trying to get from point A to point B to visit family were stranded as well. An equal number of Westerners, would-be trekkers like ourselves, were in the same holding pattern, stymied by weather that looked like mostly clear skies to us, but that somehow precluded flights to the mountains. Some tourists perched atop the piles of duffel bags, others stretched out on the floor, but all of us wore the same forlorn look. When air traffic supposedly resumed, but still hardly anyone was moving, word filtered out that a crash, non-fatal, happily, at Lukla, has shut things down again until the debris could be completely cleared. This news gave all us trekkers pause. Apparently, there was more to flying into Lukla than mostly clear skies would suggest. Now we were not only waiting, but unnerved. It was maddening. After months of planning to be so tantalizingly close to walking among the clouds, only to find oneself stuck at the ground. While idling the day before, I'd already reread the first of only three books I'd packed for the trek. Our duffel bags had to weigh strictly 15 kilos or less. So, I pulled out the second, my journal for this trip, and began to catch up on my entries. It wasn't long before Scott nudged me. "I'm not sure," he said, "but the Nepalese seem fascinated by what you're doing." My face buried in my scribbling, I looked up to catch more than a few of them staring. "That's nothing new. From Argentina to Thailand, in the far-flung places I've traveled, where they rarely, if ever, see black people, I've been stared at." The most annoying was a punk kid who shouted to his friends, "Mira el hermano de Michael Jackson," in Mexico. The most amusing was in Buenos Aires, when the only tickets left for that week's opera performance were the most expensive. After the exchange rate, about the same price as the cheap seats back home at the Met. So I ended up in the magnificent Teatro Colón in a box seat like some visiting sovereign, with all of Argentine high society seated in the orchestra, looking up, wondering who I was. I simply smiled serenely, as any good visiting sovereign would. I suppose I know how a rare Kirtland warbler feels when it finds itself in Central Park with us birders lining up to ogle it. But this was different. I got the impression that it wasn't so much me they were staring at as what I was doing. I wouldn't think writing in longhand for hours would be perceived as unusual, but apparently it was. Having noted every detail of every dream I'd had for the last two nights, we had that much time on our hands, I was done journaling anyway. Out came the third book, my field guide to the birds of Nepal, so I could at least be productive and bone up on the species of the Himalaya. My work highlighting which species in the guide are found at altitude attracted the attention of two children, ages about 10 or 11, who no doubt were bored out of their skulls too, just like everyone else. Of course, I was delighted to show them the guide. Whenever anyone evinces an interest in birds, but especially youngsters, as I was when I started out with South Shore Audubon, I get effusive. The pair wandered off eventually, but soon returned with a token of appreciation for me for showing them the birds, a small wafer with something chocolate-like from the vending machine. The processed confection would have been hard to swallow but for its sweet source, which rendered it irresistible. The kids were parting with a precious treat to gift it to me. And coming up with 8 hours without any real food, I was starving anyway. An hour more of tedium, and the day was done. Several groups of trekkers had made it out near the day's end, but not us. There would be no further flights to Lukla this day, we were told. After a second entire day parked in the airport, Scott and I were sent back to our hotel once more, dejected and no closer to the heavens. We wolfed down a long-delayed proper meal and collapsed in our room. We had to be ready to rise early the next morning so that we could start the wait for a flight all over again. Exploring more of Kathmandu that night was out of the question. Kathmandu. The syllables alone conjure exoticism to the Western ear, a suggestion of Shangri-La. In reality, Kathmandu constantly jostles against itself, past and present. Ornate 16th-century brick palaces vie for the sky with massive temples, while the streets are an ongoing traffic apocalypse. On dusty roads just wide enough for a minivan, scooters zoom in both directions past passerbys on either side, while a donkey pulling a wagon loaded with a giant block of ice forces said minivan to crawl behind at its plodding pace. The major thoroughfares are a source of speeding terror and incessant din, and the boulevards in and around Durbar Square, the heart of the old city, can turn into clogged pedestrian mosh pits. Pedestrian, that is, until a car tries to push through the crowd. In a walk through that historic district, during a day Scott and I spent touring the city, When I first arrived, we ended up packed in the midst of a mob that couldn't move. I grew worried that any sudden surge would leave us crushed, and Scott, who's uncomfortable in crowds to begin with, was on the verge of a panic attack. And that concludes our reading of Better Living Through Birding, Notes from a Black Man in the Natural World by Christian Cooper. I hope you have enjoyed this book selection and that you will join us again. My name is Beth Weiss.
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2: In our mid-Michigan weather, showers possibly continue and lows dropping down to 65, but should clear out tomorrow and a high of around 82, and then also a high of 83 on Sunday under mostly sunny skies.

0: In a world that's constantly fast-paced, we're going against the grain today on People Fixing the World from the BBC World Service by practicing slow living.
1: It's prioritizing quality over quantity, and it's also about pleasure, about just stopping and savoring the moment.
0: We'll hear about an idea called the slow movement, with examples in a museum here in the UK.
2: If you're more mindful of your consumption of art, just choosing three things that you like enough to spend 5-10 minutes with, it's more rewarding and memorable.
0: And through the experiences of students, farmers and chefs in Malawi.
3: We believe that food is medicine, so we're not just giving them the food for them to eat and fill up their tummy, but we know we're taking good care of their health as well.
0: Join me, Myra Anubi, to learn about the slow movement on People Fixing the World. But no rush. First, the BBC News.
4: BBC News with Sue Montgomery. The Islamic Revolutionary Guard Corps in Iran says it's fired 7 ballistic missiles at the Gulf states, Kuwait and Bahrain, targeting US bases there. Earlier, the United States military attacked radar sites on Iran's southern coast after shooting down 4 Iranian drones headed towards the Strait of Hormuz. More details from Tom Simons in Washington.
5: This is a ceasefire fraying at the edges. The latest round of claim and counterclaim began when US Central Command said 4 Iranian drones aimed at shipping had been shot down, and in response, American forces had attacked Iranian radar sites along the Strait of Hormuz. Iranian state media then claimed Iran had attacked what it called enemy bases in the region with missiles. The US said suggestions its 5th Fleet headquarters in Bahrain had been damaged were false.
4: Washington has confirmed that Iran's World Cup team has been granted visas to enter the US just 10 days before their first match in Los Angeles. Iran negotiated a last-minute shift, moving the team's base from Arizona to Mexico. Mimi Swaby has more details.
6: Earlier this week, the US Secretary of State, Marco Rubio, told lawmakers the US would not allow Iran's football delegation to include individuals linked to the Islamic Revolutionary Guards, a powerful branch of the Iranian armed forces. Several players in the Iranian squad have completed mandatory military service with the group. The Fars News Agency has reported that some members of the Iran team's technical and administrative staff are yet to receive their visas.
4: The British government has rejected the intervention by the US vice president over the murder of Henry Novak by a British-born Sikh man. J.D. Vance blamed the white teenager's murder on a mass invasion of migrants. The prime minister's office accused the vice president of seeking to stir up division. Bernd Busman is in Washington.
7: He also kind of framed it in a way that defends the Trump administration's own immigration policies and their criticism of the Biden administration. This is something we've seen before in the past. The State Department also described this as two-tier policing and the result of ideological conditioning. And that's very, very similar rhetoric than what we see in the United States. An instance, for example, when an undocumented immigrant commits a crime here in the United States, you see very, very similar rhetoric.
4: Russia's President Putin says there's no point meeting Ukraine's Volodymyr Zelensky until the terms of a possible peace deal have been agreed. He was reacting to the Ukrainian president's offer to meet face to face. Mr. Putin also questioned what he called Kiev's reluctance to allow the Trump administration to serve as a guarantor of any eventual deal. President Zelensky said that Russia was choosing war again. World News from the BBC. Several leading diabetes researchers have been removed from a major medical conference in the United States after distributing material critical of the Trump administration's science policies. The incident took place on Friday at a meeting of the American Diabetes Association in New Orleans. Gigi Ann has more details.
8: The researchers were escorted out of the conference shortly before the director of the National Institutes of Health, Dr. Jay Bhattacharya, was scheduled to speak. They had been handing out copies of an article from the association's flagship journal, warning that cuts to federal research funding could damage progress in treating diabetes. The event organizers said the group had violated its code of conduct and were soon asked to stop distributing materials. But some of the scientists accused the association of censorship and said they feared growing political pressure on medical research.
4: Peru's left-wing presidential candidate says he wants respectful relations with the US ahead of Sunday's polarized runoff election after a fractured first round in April, whose results took months to confirm. Roberta Sanchez struck a moderate tone when asked about President Trump in a bid to reassure undecided voters and volatile markets. The sale of 80 Mexican artifacts has taken place in Colorado, despite Mexico's attempts to halt it. Mexico's National Institute of Anthropology and History said the objects were protected property. Ultimately, many of the lots failed to sell. The British actor Anthony Head has died at the age of 72. He found fame first in the 80s, advertising instant coffee and television, one of the best-known examples of serialised advertising. But he was perhaps best known as the librarian Rupert Giles in Buffy the Vampire Slayer, whom he portrayed in the 1990s. BBC News.
9: People fixing the world. I don't know about you, but I find life is constantly moving so quickly. So today on People Fixing the World, we're looking at the slow movement, an idea that can be applied to lots of areas, from the food we eat to the culture we consume. From the BBC World Service, I'm Myra Anubi, and this week we're exploring the slow way of living. It's 7 a.m. in my house.
10: Hey, wake up.
9: Get the kids up, get them showered, then dressed, make their breakfast, then school lunches, check my phone for news updates, texts and work emails, answer the kids' questions, undo my girl's hair, pack my boys' football clothes, then check their homework, get their bags and coats, hugs and kisses, and they're off to school. Then I grab my bag and shoes, and I've got a really small window to rush to the station, hoping I don't miss my train to work. Wouldn't it be great if we could just slow down? If we took a breath and took back control over our time? Well, that is core to the philosophy of the slow movement, an idea that, when done properly, could reduce stress, lead to better concentration, and improve social interactions. And to find out more about this, I'm joined today by Dr. Joanne Lee from the University of Warwick here in the UK. Hi, Jo.
11: Hello, Myra.
9: Now, you teach students about the slow movement, right?
11: Yes. So I run a course with my colleague Liz Blagrove, in which we look at how the principles of slow have been applied across different areas.
9: So, I mean, Jo, could you help us understand what exactly is the slow movement?
11: Yes. So it's not about moving slowly or doing everything at a slow pace. It's more about doing things at the right pace, giving things the attention they deserve rather than trying to multitask or doing everything as quickly as possible. It's prioritizing quality over quantity. And it's also about pleasure, about just stopping and savoring the moment.
9: Mm-hmm. Jo, I wonder, I mean, how did we get to this place where we almost equate being fast to being good?
11: Well, the journalist Carl Honoré has written several books on the topic. He suggests that it's partly our ancient brains that reward immediate action, to fight off a bear, for example. But there's also consumer culture. We're programmed to think that time is money and we clean up the mess later. We also live in this 24/7 culture where we're constantly connected and we expect everything to happen instantly at the click of a button.
9: Mm-hmm. Well, I know I'm guilty of that. I get so frustrated when stuff doesn't just work instantly. But so, Jo, how do we challenge that?
11: Well, a really good example is slow art. Slow art is the response to the fast-paced way that people consume art. Studies differ, but they say that the average time that somebody looks at an artwork in a gallery is around 17 seconds. But there is research that suggests we might get more from that experience if we focus on a few pieces in detail rather than rushing around trying to tick off all the things we want to see.
9: Mm-hmm.
11: This idea inspired New Yorker Phil Terry to experiment with what he called slow looking, and they went on to found something called Slow Art Day.
9: So I know a bit about this. This is a day every year when museums and galleries around the world encourage people to visit and just linger on one or two art pieces. I was keen to see exactly what this feels like, so I went along to the Wellcome Collection Museum here in London, which takes part in Slow Art Day.
10: Rubio. Hi, Myra. Nice to meet you.
12: Jake.
9: Jake Blackavar is a visitor facilitator who runs Slow Art Experiences at the Wellcome Collection.
12: How do you imagine Slow Art?
10: I don't know, but I am wondering whether I'll have the patience. That's what I'm looking forward to seeing.
12: Yeah.
10: That's why I'm really eager to try.
12: I've got one object chosen in the exhibition, The Coming of Age, and this is a series of sculptures. We'll look at it for about 10 minutes.
10: For someone who works on radio, 10 minutes is a lot of time.
12: I sometimes give people a clipboard for them to remember what they were thinking at the start of the session. So if you're ready, we can head in.
10: Yeah, let's head over.
12: Excellent. Follow me.
9: Wow. I have walked into a space. In the middle, there is these three stumps with women who are sat, standing. First of all, they're naked. That struck me. One of them has their chest opened, almost like they're in the middle of surgery. But also there are apples all around them.
12: A lot of people will just come into this space, look for 10, 20 seconds, read the label, and then immediately move on. So now, the point of Slow Art is I would like you to look at this for 10 minutes. I'm going to set a timer, and you just follow your thoughts, feelings, emotions, maybe the senses, and your time starts now.
9: Porcelain figures, so easy to break, exposed, open to the elements. The birds are pecking, pecking. They're wasting away. They've given their all. Sadness.
12: Did it feel like 10 minutes?
9: Not really, no. No, I felt shorter. The longer I took looking at them, there's so much more I saw.
12: The title is Wild Apples, and it's by artist Serena Korda. But before I tell you anything more, what were your initial reactions or initial feelings?
9: I actually felt quite sorry for the women. I realized the number of ways that they're exposed, you know.
12: Yeah, there's a lot of vulnerability in there. Does that lead into any meaning that it's trying to convey?
9: Maybe, you know, as a woman, I was thinking of the number of ways that, you know, we give of ourselves, even with the apples, in a way. It felt like when the tree probably was blooming with all these apples, they had so much potential, but they're here decaying away.
12: So the three sculptures represent three women at different stages. They're based on 19th century teaching aids for anatomy.
9: I heard women singing at some point, which I took to mean that it was these actual women, their voices. I could hear the birds. I could also hear apples being crunched. I will be honest, somewhere in between those 10 minutes, I did think of an apple pie. Maybe because I'd been staring at apples for a while.
12: Yeah, it can be taken so many ways. And everyone I ask has a different version.
9: Why was it so important to spend that long?
12: If you're more mindful of your consumption of art, just choosing three things that you like enough to spend 5-10 minutes with, it's more rewarding and memorable.
9: At least for today, for 10 minutes, I've spent them in a very fulfilling way. So thank you.
12: Excellent. I'll take that as good feedback.
9: You know, Joe, the thing that really struck me was even hours afterwards, I was still thinking about these pieces and other meanings they could have had.
13: That's really interesting because your response fits perfectly with research that shows when people look at art for a longer time, they had deeper emotional responses. They found more meaning. They even developed greater compassion. Mm. What I also found interesting was that Jake didn't reveal too much about the meaning of the work for you. Slow Art Days are about how you respond and reflect as a person rather than telling you what to think. Mm-hmm. And I think apple pie is a perfectly fine response.
10: Yeah, it's no secret that I do like food. But I also wonder here, you know, I took, 10 minutes to just look at this piece of art. Is this really practical?
13: But it's not about spending more time. It's about spending better time. Mm. If you've got just 30 minutes for that gallery, focus on seeing two or three pieces rather than rushing around trying to see everything.
10: Oh, but Joe, I'll feel so cheated, especially if I paid and I don't get to see everything.
13: But you'll remember it better.
10: Okay, I see where you're coming from.
13: And talking about seeing the bigger picture, research has shown that quick fixes, hasty decisions, they're not always the best. Slowing down can actually save us time in the long run.
10: It's interesting you should say that, because Jake said the museum has received a lot of feedback, and one person said that it had changed their approach to everything in life and really given them the permission to look.
13: That's great. And that's the interesting thing about slow art. It gives us skills that we can apply in everyday life. And when I think about the students I teach too, they're surrounded by this constant flow of messages, information. It's way more than they can process, and it can feel overwhelming. The real skill now is to filter, to prioritize, decide what really matters.
10: So Joe, how do you help them?
13: Well, in our course, it's not just about what we teach, it's how we teach it. So we try to bring in these slow philosophies. We focus on pace and balance by releasing materials gradually rather than all at once. We build in thinking time, that's so important, through reflective journaling. And we encourage students to do things like switch off devices during discussions so they can listen to each other.
10: From the BBC World Service, this is People Fixing the World with me, Myra Anubi. Today's focus is all about the slow movement, so being able to take time to pause and reflect as we go through everyday life. Dr. Joanne Lee from Warwick University here in the UK is also with me in studio today. And so we've heard about slow art, but what else is happening in this space?
13: Oh, there are so many examples. I first came across the slow movement with my own research in travel writing. So slow travel is about savoring the journey, spending longer in one place rather than ticking off lots of items on an itinerary. Mm-hmm. It also means connecting with people and places. Another really good example is slow TV. This was an idea that's really taken off in Scandinavia. In Norway, they've shown long real-time programs like a long train or boat journey, even salmon swimming, knitting a sweater, and watching log fires burning.
10: Wow, I think I would enjoy this.
13: And Myra, since I know how much you like your food, something else that might interest you is slow food. Its motto is good, clean, fair food for all. It started in Italy with protests against fast food, and it very quickly became an international movement, expanding into over 130 countries.
10: Well, we sent my fellow food lover to one of these countries. Our reporter in Malawi, Marie Segula, went to see what slow food is doing in her region.
14: It's a hot day as I travel to central Malawi, near the capital Lilongwe, to visit Nalingunde Demonstration Secondary School. I've come right about lunchtime. I see some students walking along the corridors of the school. Some are having their lunch under a tree. It's a beautiful campus, I must say, with red roofs and modern bricks. I'm here to meet Victoria Chatambalala, who teaches both biology and agriculture.
15: This is level 4.
14: She has made it her mission to teach her students about slow food. Wearing a bright yellow dress, she introduces me to her class.
16: Good afternoon.
15: So what's happening here, madam?
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14: Around 15

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1: The results.
2: I'm standing right in the middle of this beautiful garden with about 20 beds with assorted vegetables. I see some that are watering the plants. I see some that are uprooting the weeds with their hands. And I see some that are looking at the quality of the leaves just to monitor how the crop is progressing. 60 students volunteer to look after the garden.
3: We devise a roster. For example, goats sometimes come to eat the vegetables, so some of them may scare away the goats, some of them may just come to water the plants.
2: The students say they are growing traditional crops because these have evolved to survive in the region and so need less water than other vegetables.
4: We grow sweet potatoes, cassava, pumpkins, and also mustard.
2: Okay. So how do you prepare the soil?
4: Okay, simple. We clear the side, remove bushes, and make the ridges so that they can be planted. We plant this cassava using stem cuttings.
2: As well as taking cuttings to grow more plants, they use a plant called mpungabwi or camphor basil to keep away pests. For manure, they use chicken pellets collected from nearby villages.
3: In most communities here in Malawi, most people like growing exotic plants. They contain a lot of chemicals. You talk of pesticides, which is like harming the bodies of many people. So here, they are, or I can say they have taken the skill of growing local plants, which is something that slow food is encouraging. Yes.
2: Their produce is used in school lunches, and lots of the children say they have been inspired to start a garden at home. It seems the project has been very successful in inspiring the next generation.
5: Do we have anyone among us that would like to be a farmer?
6: Yes.
5: Who? Let me see by a raise of hands. I want to count the hands. Teacher, help me count the hands. How many? 20 farmers.
3: Yes.
5: Okay, tell me more.
7: Okay, I want to be a farmer because as I'm talking right now, our country is like food insecurity. So I want to be a farmer to produce more food for our country so that we can be independent.
2: There are 350 slow food gardens in Malawi and around 3,500 across Africa. Each is helping to preserve biodiversity and preserve local knowledge and heritage. Slow Food has also started up something called an earth market right on my doorstep in Blantyre in southern Malawi. It's actually a store in the middle of the main market with a large wooden table and sturdy shelves. On the morning I visit, it is being run by Steve Banda, who shows me around.
8: Everything you see here is the local variety. We have red corn, these are groundnuts, all kinds of beans, and we have dried okra, dried bean leaves.
2: The producers follow the slow food motto of good, clean, and fair food. The store is shared by five rotating communities and sells produce from around 100 farmers over the year. Steve says the market has helped them to find new buyers for their organic produce.
8: We have customers here from lodges and big restaurants that give us orders to supply local vegetables. Before this, we could only farm for consumption with no profit at all. Now we're able to realize profits. We're even able to buy our own farming equipment.
5: So I've just bought myself cassava and my favorite cassava leaves, which I'm going to make and have for lunch.
2: Many of the customers are from local restaurants. These include

0: chef Christopher Sandrak, who is part of another slow food network called the Cooks Alliance. It is made up of more than 1,000 chefs around the world who commit to using local, biodiverse produce. I met Chef Chris at Mfutumalo restaurant where he works.
1: I loved to join the Cooks Alliance because of the privilege for me to gain more knowledge and insights from different professionals as well within our industry.
0: I watch as he stirs a risotto, a rice dish, the steam fogging up his glasses.
1: This is something which I should say I've invented, but it's a revised version from Chef Irene from Slow Food Cooks Alliance, which I saw her preparing in Italy. Mm-hmm. Right now, it's time for me to add our pumpkin, just so we blend everything together and make them to be one complete dish.
0: Oh, this looks absolutely lovely. The color of the rice porridge has changed. It's now a blend of orange, white, and he just added groundnut flour.
1: Yeah.
0: And it smells absolutely inviting.
1: Yes. Most people, they run through manual work, so they definitely know that if they have a bowl of this,
2: They're good to go.
0: Chef Chris told me slow food was about savoring the whole experience, and I was keen to get started. Okay, so I am about to dive into rice and pumpkin. Mmm.
2: Oh, this is good.
1: Sure.
2: It's absolutely good.
1: As you can see, I took time when I was preparing my risotto. I'm not looking at a very fast food for you to have chicken and chips and then bye-bye, off you go. You know, this is a produce from the good motherland. So we believe that food is medicine. So we're not just giving them the food for them to eat and fill up their tummy, but we know we're taking good care of their health as well.
0: I must say, I still have the plate of risotto, which is almost halfway through. So I'm just going to take my time and finish it.
3: Marie Segula enjoying her food and bringing us this lovely report about slow food in Malawi. Joe, it's really nice hearing that so many people are involved. We heard from students, farmers, teachers, even chefs.
4: I think that's what really struck me, breaking bread. It's all about family, friendship, connection and hospitality.
3: Mm-hmm, mm-hmm.
4: Slow food can seem quite complex. There's lots of different programs, but you don't have to follow a set of rules. It can be as simple as switching off your devices while eating and savoring what you eat, appreciating where it's come from.
3: Joe, I wonder whether one would argue really with these organic foods, the whole sustainability thing here, isn't it more elitist for the well-off?
4: You could say that. And certainly at the start, there was a lot of focus on gastronomic pleasure and taste. But over time, the focus has shifted to the environment and to fair pay for farmers.
3: Mm-hmm.
4: As we've just heard from Malawi, slow food is about celebrating local products, defending traditions and promoting biodiversity.
3: Mm-hmm, mm-hmm. Well, before we finish, we've heard a lot of great things on the program today. But I wonder, are there practical tips that you can give us so we can also be part of the slow movement?
4: Oh, so I would recommend taking a slow walk. Take your headphones out and notice what is around you. Focus on your senses, sight, sound, smell. Another tip, and this is one I really like from Carl Honoré, is create a not to-do list. So take your to-do list and take all the things that aren't really necessary out of it, and that will give you more time to focus on the things that really matter.
3: A not to-do list. I might just get started with that one. Thank you so much, Joe, for sharing all these slow things with us.
4: Thank you, Mara.
3: Now, we cover many solutions on this program, but this one is certainly the kind that we can all try, even today, being intentional about slowing down. I wonder, how possible is this for you? Remember to reach out and let me know with a voice note to the WhatsApp number +44 8000 321 721. I'll be back next week with more great solutions, but until then, thanks for listening.
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0: This is the BBC World Service, and coming up after the news, the global story. Scientists warn that a super El Nino could be coming, which together with human-caused climate change could result in 2027 being the warmest year on record. Through the centuries, El Ninos have done more than just shape our weather. They've been linked to major world events, from famines to revolution. What do previous El Ninos tell us about what might be coming down the pipeline? Join me, Asma Khalid, in 2 minutes.
1: BBC News with Sue Montgomery. The Islamic Revolutionary Guard Corps in Iran says it's fired 7 ballistic missiles targeting U.S. bases in Kuwait and Bahrain. It's threatened to close the Strait of Hormuz to gas and oil exports. Earlier, the United States military attacked radar sites on Iran's southern coast. Washington says Iran's World Cup team has been granted visas to enter the United States amid the ongoing conflict. Iran negotiated a last-minute shift, moving the team's base from Arizona to Mexico. Several leading diabetes researchers have been removed from a meeting of the American Diabetes Association after distributing material criticizing the Trump administration's science policies, including what it referred to as disproven theories on vaccines. The British government has rejected the intervention of the US Vice President over the murder of Henry Novak by a British-born Sikh man. The Prime Minister's office accused J.D. Vance of wanting to stir up division. Russia's Nuclear Energy Corporation says a Ukrainian drone struck engineers demining near the Russian-occupied Zaporizhia nuclear power station. Kiev has yet to respond. Peru's left-wing presidential candidate says he wants respectful relations with the US ahead of Sunday's runoff election after a fractured first round in April. Roberto Sanchez struck a moderate tone, hoping to reassure undecided voters. The sale of 80 Mexican artifacts has taken place in Colorado despite demands from Mexico's Ministry of Culture to halt the event. Mexico publicly criticized the online gallery that held the sale. BBC News.
0: Centuries ago, as legend has it, some fishermen off the coast of Peru noticed that every so often the Pacific Ocean would become unusually warm around Christmas time. There weren't as many fish for them to catch, and their livelihoods were hit. And so, as the story goes, they dubbed the changing Christmas temperatures El Niño, referring to baby Jesus. El Niños are a naturally occurring phenomena that go back, as you can see, years and years. A climate pattern known to drive extreme weather around the world. Heavy rainfall, severe droughts, intense heat waves. And now, this week, the UN issued a fresh dire warning.
2: The science is clear. El Niño is arriving on our doorstep in the coming months with 90% certainty.
0: This coming El Niño is predicted to be one of the strongest ever recorded, a so-called super El Niño. Through the centuries, El Niños have done more than just shape our weather. They've been linked to major world events, from famines to revolution. From the BBC, I'm Asma Khalid in Washington, D.C. And today on The Global Story, what do previous El Niños tell us about what might be coming down the pipeline and how we can prepare for this one? When we first saw the news of this so-called super El Niño, something that, in fact, one news report we saw had dubbed a Godzilla El Niño, my co-host Tristan Redman and I figured we ought to put this into historical context. And so we called up Peter Frankopan.
3: I'm professor of global history at the University of Oxford. And amongst the things I've looked at for the last 30 years, and not just regions, but new themes and the new materials. And as a historian, climate archives are a crucial part of understanding the past. I've done lots on climate histories and the environmental bits that are important in the world of tomorrow and today, as well as in the past.
4: Well, Peter, for those of us, myself included, who have a kind of rough idea what El Niño is, but not understand the full concept, can you explain it for us, please? What is El Niño?
3: Well, it's the world's global climate systems are extremely complicated and they interlock. But in short, El Niño is part of a configuration together with the La Niña. It means the boy and the girl, or the son and the daughter. They're opposite phases of the same climate system that's known as the El Niño Southern Oscillation, or ENSO for short. And it's a natural climate phenomenon that usually occurs when you've got very warm water, or unusually warm water, that spreads eastwards across the central and the eastern Pacific Ocean. And that has an interactive role that triggers reactions in other parts of the global climate system. So normally in the Pacific, trade winds push the warm water towards Asia and towards Australia. But during an El Niño cycle or event, the winds weaken, and that allows warm water to move eastwards towards the Americas. And that changes lots of things in lots of parts of the world. It changes rainfall patterns, it changes storm tracks, and it changes global temperatures too. And so as a result, it can throw up anomalies, things we're not used to seeing, so floods, droughts, unusually strong or unusually weak monsoons. And it doesn't affect each part of the world the same way, and it doesn't affect it each time there's a strong El Niño event. It doesn't always happen the same way.
0: We've been hearing and seeing some headline reporting that this El Niño this year could be particularly powerful. What would make it so powerful, and how different is it expected to be from what we've seen in the past?
3: Well, there are the three different scenarios, all probably play part of it. One is that the opposite of the El Niño is the La Niña system. And so some of my colleagues think that La Niña charges the battery to kind of unleash a kind of whiplash, so that when conditions suddenly flip, there's an accumulation of heat that suddenly creates an extra strong El Niño. So the storage of heat is one part of it. A second part of it is that because of the fact that we've been burning lots of carbon dioxide, putting up the atmosphere, the oceans have got a lot warmer than normal, that the human impacts play a role. And because there are more of us on this planet than ever been before, and we're burning more energy than ever before, that creates the conditions for things to be unusually strong. And then the third bit is that there is a natural cycle where these things, they come round time and time again. But in this particular case, we're seeing readings that I've never seen before in my career as a historian. We have imperfect records looking backwards in the past, but some of the buoys and the floats that gather the temperature readings in the Pacific are not a degree or half a degree above average, which would be statistically important. You know, they're 5 or 6 degrees above average. Mm.
4: I should just emphasize that we're talking about Celsius here rather than Fahrenheit.
3: So Celsius, yes. So, I mean, for example, in the United Kingdom in early May, we were sitting about 10 degrees centigrade or Celsius below average. And over the course of about 48 hours, temperatures in the British Isles went up by about 20 degrees, up to the mid 30 degrees centigrade. And then over the course...
0: Gosh, that's like 90s Fahrenheit, right?
3: Huge.
0: That's very hot.
3: And it's the speed of change that you suddenly have this anomaly that you will rise by a significant degree other than normal. So it's not just about El Niño, it's about disturbances in the climate package around the world.
4: What is the actual frequency with which we expect to have an El Niño or a La Niña year? Because it's not every year, is it?
3: It's every 2 to 7 years. The problem is not that they occur. I mean, it's a bit like whether it rains. It's how much it rains. It's not if it's sunny, it's how hot is it. So it's about the strength of these cycles. That's the key.
0: You say that this is a weather pattern that specifically affects the Pacific Ocean. So does that mean that parts of Asia, say parts of the West Coast of the United States, will be particularly affected? Do we know what geographic area might be hard hit by this El Niño?
3: It's not a weather system. It's part of a climate pattern, and a bit like a jigsaw puzzle. When you move one piece, other pieces move too. So it doesn't affect everywhere at the same time, and also it doesn't affect those places in the same way. It depends on all the different marginals. But typically, a strong El Niño will make hot, dry weather in parts of South America and in Southeast Asia and in Australia, and would create conditions for extensive wildfires and droughts. But how much there is to get burnt depends on how much, ironically, it's rained in months and years before. So, for example, a couple of years ago, we had the terrible fires in Los Angeles. One of the reasons why those were so bad was that there had been years of drought followed by lots of rain that had made lush conditions that meant there was a lot of flammable material that could then catch fire. So it does have a sort of system where it's typically hotter in Southeast Asia, South America, and Australia, and it weakens the Indian monsoon. And it also has an impact on rainfall in the Horn of Africa. But it doesn't always work exactly the same way.
4: Well, Peter, you've written a book called The Earth Transformed, which is about how climate isn't just kind of a background noise to world events. It actually kind of shapes them at certain key moments in history. What are the big ticket moments in the last few hundred years that we think might have been shaped by an El Nino weather event?
3: It's such a great question, and I wish I could stay on the podcast for 3 or 4 hours. I think when we go back to the things that we all learn as kids, you know, about the flood of Noah, I guess people who, if you're Jewish, if you're Christian, if you're Muslim, which is a big chunk of the world's population, you know, that story about how human stupidity and disobedience gets punished with a massive flood, you know, that's all to do with problems in the past where unusual weather patterns have produced biblical, in this case, epic amounts of rainfall and flooding. So you have these warnings back the whole way through history about if humans aren't respectful, there will be punishment that's environmental and climatic. And I think that that's a really important sort of starting point. All global religions, including other great faiths too, have as part of their framing, plenty comes to those who live good moral lives. And if you live in a way that is stupid or selfish, then you get punished. But look, there've been lots of really important El Nino Super Ninos. One of the most famous ones is in the 1780s. It's just at the exact moment when British colonizers arriving in Australia. And to start with, they think Australia is uninhabitable because there's so much rain. That then flips over the course of about 12 months to become so hot, as one source says, that it's like being living in an open oven, that it's too hot to be able to survive. But where you have big problems with any climate anomaly is that it affects not just humans, it affects other forms of life too, in particular plants and crops and animals. In the 1780s, you have a devastating drought in southern Africa, for example, that kills millions. It gets known as the Mahatule famine, which means literally the time we were forced to eat grass. Or in India, you have something called the Dojibara, or the skull famine, because so many bones of unburied victims are found lying by the sides of the road, and their skin eventually rots, and you're just left with the bones and the skulls. And you've got death rates measured in the millions, maybe even the many millions, because you can't find enough to eat. And when you start to add that what's happening in other parts of the world too, you know, in France, probably in European history, it's one of the most famous periods where you have a French Revolution, largely driven by the fact that grain prices go too high. You get hailstones the size of stones, that you know, proper big stones, that makes the price of wine go up. And that makes people lose confidence in their government. And how they do it in France when they're complaining about food and wages and not enough to eat is they blame the king. And the king does what any stupid leader does, which is he says, send me your complaints on a postcard, which makes people think that he'll be able to solve the problems, and of course he doesn't. So eventually in the spring of 1789, people take out their pitchforks and they march on Paris, and eventually next thing you know, you have the French Revolution. These things, they produce recognizable problems, but it's to do with food shortages, water shortages, civil disobedience, and of course disease. When people can't eat, their immune systems are compromised, and people die from hunger, of course. And so you've got a kind of catalogue of things that flow from stress, and states can find it very difficult to react to shocks.
4: Peter, that was the most fantastically elegant encapsulation of the French Revolution I've heard in some time. Thank you. I really enjoyed that. Are there some more recent historical moments that have also been possibly down to an El Nino?
3: The difficulty with history is it's a beautiful art. So you can find causes everywhere, but it's about what the reactions are to problems. So the problem is not El Nino in itself. It's how the reactions come towards it. So, for example, there's a significant El Nino event around the start of the 1900s where you have the same patterns that I mentioned before, unusual weather patterns, crop failures, and people suffer because of food shortages. In the late 1800s, early 1900s, in India, where you have large-scale death, you start to get a response of local people in India, critics saying the reason why people are starving is because the British are getting this wrong, the colonizing power at the time. And one, for example, is a guy called Damale Naroji, and he writes something called the drain theory. He says that wealth all gets extracted from India through taxation, through remittances, through debt payments, through trade, and it makes the country poor and therefore vulnerable to shocks. So famines, he says, are not just natural disasters, they are a symptom of a colonial economic system. So you can find in these kinds of crises, people trying to provide explanations. So a few thousand 2,000 years ago, it was God punishing. In the case of India, you get critics who say that the reason why Indian people are dying is because that their wealth and their systems are being set up for other people's benefits rather than their own. So you can
0: find... Peter, are you suggesting that there's a causation then or a link between an El Nino and the threats to colonialism, to British imperialism?
3: I think causation is a tricky word for historians, but links, I think, is probably right. So, I mean, it's how much you want to put the emphasis on it. And, you know, for example, the British, as a response to this, kept telling everybody in India, well, we built railways. We find ways to be able to move grain to help people at times of famine and shortage. And then, of course, critics say it's the opposite way around. Actually, those trains are exported. They're built to help people to get food out and profits out, too. So I think it's more complicated than you could prove things, but it's about understanding that these connections are there. But, you know, sometimes you get reasonably modest El Niños, like in the 1970s, that helped bring down ideas about the Soviet Union's ability to react as well.
0: So how so?
3: I write about it in The Earth Transformed. I mean, the agricultural and consumerist comparisons between the United States and the Soviet Union after the Second World War are fascinating. You've got Soviet delegations who are taken around U.S. supermarkets in the 1960s, whose their eyes pop out of their head. There are hundreds of different kinds of apples, and they're all perfectly shaped, they're all perfectly ripe. And they have to bite their hand and pretend that they have the same thing back at home. And then they go back home and go, we need to have agriculture that can compete, that looks about the same. In the 1970s, where there's an El Nino event, not particularly a substantial one, but Soviet production of grain falls by about 25 million tons. And as a result, they are forced to go and buy grain from the United States. And the United States think that the Soviets are buying it to feed their animals. And they give the Soviet Union a $750 million credit line because that'll be great for American farmers. And the Soviets spend that in less than 30 days because they're so desperate for food.
0: Wow.
3: In the way that history works in these sort of odd things, there's a satellite that's put into space a few months later called Landsat 1. If the US had access to that data, they'd have seen that the Soviets had had terrible frosts, terrible droughts, followed by terrible droughts, and massive production failures. But at time of day, it became known as one of the great sort of moments in history where the Soviet model gets exposed. And it gets known as the Great Grain Robbery, sort of a play on the British Great Trade Robbery, where the Soviets are pulling the wool over the US eyes. But it created a kind of a set piece where we learned not to trust Soviet figures. We learned that there was real-run vulnerability and that they needed us at times of crisis where we didn't need them. And that was quite important in the 1970s for things like arms limitations talks that followed.
4: Peter, we don't want to give our listeners a constant stream of doom and gloom, but there are quite a lot of bad things happening in the world right now, quite challenging moments all over the place. You know, we don't even know what the full effects of the Iran war are yet on the global economy. And then you throw in a possible El Nino, a Godzilla El Nino into the bargain. Like, what are people supposed to make of all this?
3: Well, they should understand it. That's the first thing. I mean, I'm a historian. I'm not a prophet, so I can't tell you what they should do, but I can tell you how things have worked in the past. So, you know, if you were thinking about this at a government level, if you're thinking about this at a household level, you might be thinking, how should I change and modify my personal behavior and spending patterns to prepare for what looks like it's coming towards us? And then again, you know, when I used to get taken to Sunday school when I was a boy, one of the stories I got told, and then as I got older and I could buy my own tickets, I went to go and see Joseph and the Technicolor Dreamcoat, the great Andrew Lloyd Webber musical. You know, that whole story was about in the 7 years of plenty, and seven is the kind of biblical word for just a lot, is make sure that you've got stuff set aside for the 7 years or a lot of sorrow that comes later. So I think it's about how do you prepare for it. And that's not just about food. It's about thinking systemically about when you've got challenges, how do you respond? And it's about thinking about if we've got these shocks coming towards us of high prices, inflation, it's obviously not great, but probably we should be thinking systemically about what that all means for us. And again, there's an obvious question, I think, about what's happening at the moment is that when you get a multiplicity of problems all at the same time, they magnify each other. And so it's a bit like how Shakespeare writes it in Hamlet, that sorrows don't come in single arrows, they come in quivers. And you can cope with one shock. But the problem is if you've had you know, the great financial crisis, if you've had costs through COVID, if you've got fertilizer problems at the moment, if you've got fuel shortages, then suddenly things that could be quite modest can knock you over. And so suddenly a mega El Niño or a Godzilla Niño suddenly means that those resiliences become very difficult and stressful. And again, a historian like me will try to flag what are the kind of worry points that you might also be thinking about that's not just about food prices. But you know,
0: so what are the worry points, Peter? I mean, what can you do?
3: Well, it's hard, doesn't it? Because Tristan told me to be positive and optimistic and give people opportunities. And I suppose, again, speaking as a historian, that the cynic will tell me that humanitarian crises, environmental crises, price shocks, economic shocks are great for those in positions of power because they are very closely correlated towards high levels of centralization. In emergencies, you see that states and rulers behave autonomously and autocratically because they believe, and sometimes they do need to deliver decisions quickly. And so there's a direct link between failing standards of democracy and pressure on democratic states and institutions and small groups that take power. And that's great if you happen to be one of those people. Then Bob's your uncle. You know, there are lots of things happen out of crisis of empires being built. And again, in today's world, we think of empires as being bad things, but businesses, corporations, they don't all behave aggressively and they behave badly.
4: Peter, if back in biblical times, people might have blamed extreme weather events on gods, and in the 18th, 19th century, people might have blamed them on their colonial occupiers, who do you think might be on the receiving end of a major El Niño this year?
3: Look, I think people in the past weren't stupid. You know, people understood the sciences. I mean, people, I can promise you, Mesopotamia were able to calculate the circumference of the Earth much more accurately than I can. So I don't think that people just looked at the skies and thought, oh, we're just being punished and it's not really our fault. It's to do with the gods being angry. I think that religion can give you a narrative that explains it, but it's very closely linked to saying you deserve what you get, right? And if you get things that are awful, of food shortages, of death, of mass mortality, it's your own fault. So politicians always get blamed. I mean, that's how it works, whether you're the king, whether you're the ruler, whether you're an elected ruler or otherwise. It's how well you can respond in a crisis. And again, one of the lessons we should have learned about COVID was it's awful when these things happen, but if you can see them coming and you can react quickly, then probably you come out of it less badly damaged than other people. So it's recognizing that shock. It's not a surprise that, for example, countries like China have thought quite aggressively about food supply. So every city with more than a million inhabitants in China carries 2 weeks of spare food supplies. And in the United Kingdom or United States or Europe, no major city carries any supplies. History is always a dress rehearsal for what comes next. If you don't want to learn from the El Niño events of the 1890s and 1900s, then learn from what we've had in recent experience.
0: Peter, you're a historian, and so I wanted to understand some of these examples you've given us. The El Niño, say, at the turn of the 19th century, the El Niño that you say took place in the late 1700s. Did people know what was happening in that moment? I guess I want to understand from a historian's perspective. Presumably, we look at the past. It helps us make better decisions, in theory, for how to deal with this in this moment. When those moments happened, did people know what was going on, or were they only identified later?
3: I think in today's world, we're all used to having a handset in our pocket where we could take out our phone and say, well, look, it's one or 2 degrees lower. Typically, it's quite hard to feel the change unless you're measuring accurately. But, you know, Thomas Jefferson, one of the founding fathers, one of the presidents of the United States, we're coming up to 250th anniversary of US independence. Mm-hmm. Thomas Jefferson was obsessed about climate change and about weather shocks. And he took three temperature and wind readings every single day for about 50 years. So the morning that he signed the Declaration of Independence, which he drafted, he went to go pick up a new barometer from a shop because he was as worried about getting free from the tyranny of Britain as he was about working out what atmospheric pressures were like. So people were very concerned that things were changing. And in fact, Jefferson was one who thought that by people of European descent cutting down forests in North America, that they were making climate change. And he got attacked by a colleague of his at Harvard who said, you know, you're relying on, you know, old people telling you that it used to be warmer or cooler. You need to measure this stuff properly. He got very stung by that. So that's why he kept these detailed records every single day, three times, which, you know.
0: Though Jefferson was, I mean, a really highly educated person, as you say, a president of our nation here in the United States. I guess, did lay people know? I think I'm wondering in comparison, you know, I saw a story on the BBC website the other day telling me
5: that this is going to be a super El Nino. I think, as Tristan said, a Godzilla El Nino, which I don't know what exactly that means. Sounds very terrifying. But we are being told that this is likely to happen. Okay. Did people know that this was happening?
3: Yes, they did. And, you know, there'd be plenty of times when you've had strong El Ninos where there are no shocks that come with it. But people do recognize when there's unusual weather. I mean, for example, you know, there was a big volcanic eruption in 1815, Tambora, one of the largest eruptions in history. And that ruined the holiday for Lord Byron and Mary Shelley and Percy Shelley, who'd gone to Lake Geneva for a nice boating holiday. And they had to spend the whole time indoors because it kept raining and having thunderstorms with, you know, big dark clouds. So they thought, well, to hell with this for a summer break. Let's tell each other ghost stories. And that's why Mary Shelley came up with the idea of writing Frankenstein. So that was a direct result about the fact that this massive volcanic eruption, which, by the way, she might have written that story anyway, it might have still been raining, the storms might, they still might have been bored, but the eruption of Tambora creates the first recession in US economic history too, because of the effects it has on harvests and on grains and so on. So we live in this hyper-connected world. It's not just about human history, it's trying to understand things as a whole. That's my job as a historian anyway.
4: And we got a classic novel out of it, Frankenstein.
3: Got a great novel out of it. And in fact, not only that, we got a great primer for fears about what a nuclear war might look like. So in the 1980s, members of the Soviet delegation meeting, but talk about arms limitations talks in the United States, would bring up the Frankenstein story. And to say, this is what will happen if we put a lot of, if we eject a lot of material into the atmosphere because of nuclear tests, or worse, nuclear warfare, where, you know, massive radioactive clouds could change the global climate patterns. We're going to live in a world where food is going to be scarce, and global temperatures, as was modeled in a very famous paper printed in Science in 1983, that global temperatures might fall by 7, 8, 9 degrees. And when that happens, there are consequences. So, you know, there are some important lessons you can learn from history. But I'd be reluctant to try to say that they're deterministic, to say that this is what is going to happen. But you can see the warning signs, and a bit like going to the doctor. Once you think you're going to fall ill, you know, start taking the medicine.
4: Peter, I was trying to bring us to a warm and fuzzy conclusion about a novel, and you took us back to nuclear war.
3: Look, I think we live in a beautiful, hyper-connected world where we can listen to podcasts, we can meet each other virtually, where we can create music, we can write novels. You know, wonderful things happen in times of crisis because it can also show humanity at their most creative. You know, history tells you that, you know, Mother Earth and Mother Nature aren't here to prolongate our species and our success. Nature doesn't care if humans are here or around. It's about not just survival of the fittest. In fact, what Darwin writes about, it's about the ability to adapt. That's key. And adaptation at times of challenge and change is not easy. But if you can get it right, then, you know, then there's great news.
4: Thank you so much, Peter. It was great to talk to you.
5: Thank you, Peter.
3: Absolute pleasure. Thank you.
5: That was Peter Frankopan, author of a book about how climate has shaped history called Earth Transformed. And friends, as you all might know, the World Cup is kicking off next week here in North America, and I think it is fair to say that it is a tense time around the world. We are cooking up a special episode based off of your listener questions, and we'd love to hear from you. So we want to know what you all want to know about the World Cup. 3 countries, 48 teams, and I think it's fair to say lots to talk about beyond just the sport of it all. You can send us your questions via email at theglobalstory@bbc.com. That's it for today. Thanks, as always, for tuning in, and we'll talk to you again on Monday.
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7: In our mid-Michigan weather, showers possibly continue and lows dropping down to 65, but should clear out tomorrow to demand a high of around 82, and then also a high of 83 on Sunday under mostly sunny skies.

0: I'm Will Chalk, and at 4 GMT, this is the newsroom from the BBC World Service. Coming up, after much uncertainty, the Iranian football team will be allowed to enter the US for the World Cup, but there are conditions.
1: An official at the White House has said they will not allow the Iranian team to abuse these visas to sneak, quotes, terrorists into the United States.
0: Also, Vladimir Putin responds to Volodymyr Zelensky's open letter.
2: Parts of this letter are plain rude. What's this for? To bring about a meeting and talks? Or to make that impossible?
0: And another screwworm case is confirmed in the US. If you've never heard of screwworms, you might be lucky.
3: It almost sounds like something out of a horror movie, right? Consumes living flesh.
0: Details, if you want them, after the latest world news.
4: BBC News with Sue Montgomery. The Islamic Revolutionary Guard Corps in Iran says it's fired 7 ballistic missiles at the Gulf states, Kuwait and Bahrain, targeting US bases there. Earlier, the United States military attacked radar sites on Iran's southern coast after shooting down 4 Iranian drones headed towards the Strait of Hormuz. Tom Simons reports from Washington.
5: This is a ceasefire fraying at the edges. The latest round of claim and counterclaim began when US Central Command said 4 Iranian drones aimed at shipping had been shot down, and in response, American forces had attacked Iranian radar sites along the Strait of Hormuz. Iranian state media then claimed Iran had attacked what it called enemy bases in the region with missiles. The US said suggestions its 5th Fleet headquarters in Bahrain had been damaged were false.
4: Washington has confirmed that Iran's World Cup team has been granted visas to enter the US just 10 days before their first match in Los Angeles, despite the ongoing conflict. Iran negotiated a last-minute shift, moving the team's base from Arizona to Mexico. Mimi Swaby reports.
6: Earlier this week, the US Secretary of State, Marco Rubio, told lawmakers the US would not allow Iran's football delegation to include individuals linked to the Islamic Revolutionary Guards, a powerful branch of the Iranian armed forces. Several players in the Iranian squad have completed mandatory military service with the group. The Fars News Agency has reported that some members of the Iran team's technical and administrative staff are yet to receive their visas.
4: Several leading diabetes researchers have been removed from a major medical conference in the United States after distributing material critical of the Trump administration's science policies. The incident took place on Friday at a meeting of the American Diabetes Association. Gigi Ann has more details.
7: The researchers were escorted out of the conference shortly before the director of the National Institutes of Health, Dr. Jay Bhattacharya, was scheduled to speak. They had been handing out copies of an article from the association's flagship journal, warning that cuts to federal research funding could damage progress in treating diabetes. The event organizers said the group had violated its code of conduct and were soon asked to stop distributing materials. But some of the scientists accused the association of censorship and said they feared growing political pressure on medical research.
4: Russia's Nuclear Energy Corporation says a Ukrainian drone has deliberately struck engineers, demining an area near the Russian-occupied Zaporizhia nuclear power station, injuring at least 3 people. Earlier, the UN nuclear watchdog negotiated a temporary local ceasefire between Ukraine and Russia to allow repairs to a power supply line to the station. BBC News. Artifacts recovered from HMS Erebus, one of the ships at the centre of the ill-fated Franklin expedition, are going on display for the first time in Wales. The exhibition marks 200 years since the vessel was launched and explores one of maritime history's greatest mysteries. Here's Thomas Morgan.
8: HMS Erebus took part in some of the most important explorations of the 19th century before in 1845 setting off along with HMS Terror in search of the Northwest Passage, the elusive sea route linking the Atlantic to the Pacific via the Arctic. It never returned. Both ships became stuck in ice. After 2 years, 105 sailors tried to save themselves by walking across the frozen sea. But no one survived. The wreck was finally discovered 12 years ago.
4: A federal judge in the United States has ruled that a series of restrictions imposed last year by the Trump administration on legal immigration were unlawful. They were introduced following the shooting of National Guard members by an Afghan immigrant. But the judge said they threw the lives of countless immigrants living in America into legal limbo. Bolivia's President Rodrigo Paz has asked leaders and organizations blocking roads across the country not to let themselves be used by the former president Evo Morales, whom he accuses of financing the protests. Bolivia has been grappling with more than a month of blockades. The sale of 80 Mexican artifacts has taken place in the U.S. state of Colorado, despite attempts by Mexico's Ministry of Culture to halt the event. Mexico's National Institute of Anthropology and History said the objects were protected property. Many of the lots failed to sell or went for below the estimated value. BBC News.
0: Welcome to the newsroom from the BBC World Service with me, Will Chalk. It is less than a week until the Men's Football World Cup kicks off, with the tournament taking place across Mexico, the US and Canada. But through the lead-up, there has been big uncertainty about whether the Iranian team would even be able to enter America to play their three matches, given the ongoing conflict between Iran and the US. Up until now, the squad's been training in Turkey, while officials lobbied the US to allow them visas. This was the Iranian ambassador to Mexico, Abulfazl Pasandide, on Thursday.
9: Our action in coming to the US for football shows the world that Iran seeks peace and is not vindictive. We will try until the last moment to make it to the matches, but if they do not give visas, then we are not to blame. The whole philosophy of sport has been to bring nations closer together, and unfortunately, that is not the case now.
0: Well, now the US State Department has announced the players have been granted visas to enter the country. The US ambassador to Turkey, Tom Barrack, confirmed the news separately. He congratulated the embassy in Ankara for processing the visas, saying sport transcends borders. But the Iranian news agency Fars has reported that some members of the Iran team's technical and administrative staff are yet to receive their visas. The news, though, does mean that this is the first World Cup since its inception in 1930, in which a host nation is set to receive a country it's at war with. Our North America correspondent, Tom Simmons, is in Washington.
10: The problem was that the Iranian team had decided to be hosted in Mexico. It was originally going to be based in Tucson, Arizona. But because of the difficulties of the situation, the team said, no, we're happy to go to Mexico. But they have several games in the US as part of the group stages. They're in a group with New Zealand, Belgium and Egypt. And that means matches in LA on the 15th of June and on the 21st of June and in Seattle on the 26th of June. So they did need to get these visas, otherwise they wouldn't have been able to take part. Marco Rubio, Secretary of State, has said anyone linked to the Islamic Republican Guard was not welcome, and that seemed to be a barrier to any potential visas being issued. But they have now been issued. An official at the White House has said that they will not allow the Iranian team to abuse these issuing of these visas to sneak, quotes, terrorists into the United States under false pretenses. So that does seem to have been resolved. But Iran has also asked for respect for its flag, its anthem, some enhanced security, and also, interestingly, that journalists don't ask questions beyond football. That's not something that's, I think, in the gift of the US government.
0: Tom Simons there speaking to me a little earlier. Next to a development on a story that has dominated politics in the UK this week, the case of the British student Henry Novak. He was stabbed last year in England, and as he lay dying in the street, the police arrested him. His killer, a Sikh man named Vikram Digwa, had lied to police, claiming Henry Novak had racially abused him. Vikram Digwa has since been given a life sentence. But as well as here in the UK, the case has also drawn strong reactions in the US. The British Prime Minister Keir Starmer has already accused Elon Musk of trying to whip up division by amplifying claims on his platform X that the case shows police racism towards white people. And now the US Vice President J.D. Vance has intervened, blaming Henry's murder on what he called a mass invasion of migrants. Here is our UK political correspondent Joe Pike.
11: The vice president's 200-word intervention is made in terms which are far more controversial than anything we've heard from any mainstream UK politician. Really, JD Vance seems to be linking Henry Novak's death to mass migration, saying this: he should still be alive today, and he would be if the last few generations of European elites had stood their ground against the politics of self-hatred and the mass invasion of migrants, many of whom despise the West and the people who love it. JD Vance also says the only response is righteous anger. We should say that I've been in touch with the Crown Prosecution Service, and they have said that the murderer in this case, Vikram Dingwa, was a British citizen born in the UK and therefore not an immigrant. Now, number 10 normally respond to the US president and vice president in a pretty cautious manner, but this evening they responded fast. They didn't mention JD Vance by name, but they did say and speak of people trying to interfere in our democracy, saying the Novak family does not want Henry's death to be used to create further division, hatred or tension, and that should be respected. And so we end this week with one family's tragedy now becoming an international political debate. And I think that's really because Henry's story and that body cam video was just so, so shocking.
0: Now, that's Joe Pike. Now, this isn't the first time that JD Vance or other Trump administration officials have weighed in on British domestic issues. But our White House reporter, Bernd de Busman, told us the vice president's latest criticism is serving another purpose.
12: I think it's notable because he also kind of framed it in a way that defends the Trump administration's own immigration policies and their criticism of the Biden administration. This is something we've seen before in the past. The State Department also described this as two-tier policing and the result of ideological conditioning. And that's very, very similar rhetoric than what we see in the United States. An instance, for example, when an undocumented immigrant commits a crime here in the United States, you see very, very similar rhetoric from U.S. politicians. Including many in the administration. And I think part of that is a result that is also they're speaking to a domestic audience about U.S. domestic policies, too, and using an incident in the U.K. to kind of frame those policies. The Trump administration's never been shy about weighing in on British domestic politics. We've seen it many times in the past. President Trump will comment on British energy policy, on British immigration policy. Last year at the Munich Security Conference, we saw J.D. Vance claim that religious Britons are in the crosshairs, and across the administration, they've commented on regulations governing social media in the UK as well. And I just think it shows that this administration really isn't shy to weigh in on other countries' domestic issues. It's not just the UK. You have President Trump endorsing candidates in different parts of the world, sometimes with success, sometimes not with success.
0: So White House reporter Bernd de Busman. Now, the open letter from Volodymyr Zelensky to Vladimir Putin asking for face-to-face meetings to talk about ending the war has been met with an expected but resounding no from the Russian president. Speaking at an economic forum in St. Petersburg, Mr. Putin said there was no point in a meeting and added that military operations would only cease when Moscow had achieved its goals. Our Russia editor Steve Rosenberg has this report.
13: Vladimir Vladimirovich Putin.
14: For Vladimir Putin, an economic forum is also a political stage. He used it to dismiss Volodymyr Zelensky's open letter. Ukraine's president had taunted him about his age, about Russian setbacks in the war, but had proposed they meet to talk peace.
2: Parts of this letter are plain rude. What's this for? To bring about a meeting and talks? Or to make that impossible? I think it's the latter. So it's not the author of the letter I need to respond to, but our soldiers on the front line. I say to them, the country is proud of you and counting on you. Keep at it, brothers.
15: So I'll take that as a no.
2: But now, I don't see the point.
14: No hint of compromise there, even though continuing conflict is harming Russia's economy. Here at the forum, the Kremlin said it was open to Western businesses returning. They're not rushing back.
16: In terms of, you know, a revision of the commercial relationship that we had before, that's obviously going to require a peace agreement to be in place. And, you know, that is anybody's guess when that's going to happen. I mean, there are too many sanctions to be removed quickly. It'll probably take years to unwind all the sanctions because there's thousands of them.
14: But those sanctions haven't shifted the president's priority, winning the war.
17: In its war on Ukraine, Russia has suffered huge battlefield losses. Ukrainian drones are now penetrating deep inside Russia, and the economy is under pressure. But judging by what he said in St. Petersburg, none of that is making Vladimir Putin change course. The war goes on.
14: An hour's drive from St. Petersburg, we found there was a fertile soil for Vladimir Putin's hard line. This cattle farm is a long way from Ukraine, but the farmers say that attack drones have landed in the fields around here. Larisa Buklikova blames Europe for supporting Ukraine. She thinks Vladimir Putin is being too gentle. This can only end with our victory, Larisa says. As in the past, we should fight all the way to Paris and Berlin, like our forefathers did. Only this time, we won't be so stupid and pull back. Not all Russians have such extreme views. But across Russia, many people have said to me that since there is a war on, they don't want to lose it.
0: Our Russia editor, Steve Rosenberg. You're listening to the newsroom from the BBC World Service with me, Will Chalk. If you're just joining us, our main news for this edition, the tenuous ceasefire between the US and Iran is fraying further, with US forces attacking radar sites on Iran's southern coast and Iranian missiles targeting US bases in Kuwait and Bahrain. But even with the conflict unresolved, the US has given visas to Iran's World Cup football team ahead of their first match in Los Angeles. Now, hearing you've sprung a leak is never good news, but it is, I imagine, even worse when you're 400 kilometres from Earth on the International Space Station. Three people on board had to shelter in a docked spaceship called the Dragon while two Russian cosmonauts attempted a repair of a worsening leak. Around 2 hours later, they were allowed to return. But the leaks on board the almost three-decade-old vessel are actually quite common. They do need to be repaired quickly, though. Sean Lay got more from the Canadian Chris Hadfield, who served as commander of the International Space Station in 2013.
18: You know, if you have a balloon and you just leave it overnight, a little bit of air sneaks out of it. But if the knot isn't tied quite right, then it'll sneak out quicker. Well, the space station is a 28-year-old aluminum balloon, and it has a very slow, tiny leak rate. But down in this thing called the transfer chamber, some of the welds have fine, tiny hairline cracks in them, and so the air sneaks out of there. Normally, we keep that hatch closed so that none of the air can sneak out. But when you have to open the hatch, then you open up that leak to the rest of the station's air. And so then you get an accelerated leak. Leaks only get worse unless you fix them. So definitely a thing to take seriously. It looks like everybody did.
19: Right. So it's an accelerated leak. They will have affected whatever repairs they could. But longer term, this is just the consequence of the equipment of the station getting old.
18: Well, sure. There's not too many 28-year-old cars, you know, driving around on the road in a lot of places because metal gets old and seals get old and all kinds of stuff and technology gets better. But there's only one International Space Station. And so we want to keep it healthy and safe and productive as long as possible. And so it's worth fixing. You just have to live with the fact that it's imperfect. The leak repair is pretty prosaic. You know, we just use gray tape or just slab some plasticine in there and then cover it up, or maybe try and get some epoxy down into the crack. But that's less than perfect.
19: Is it difficult to do in the environment in which you're working?
18: The trouble is, if the leak is a hairline crack somewhere in a long weld in this, you know, circular interior, where is the leak exactly? It's not like a hole. It's more like a very difficult thing to track down. And so they're doing their best. And today, I think they did the first level of repair as much as they could. They'll now measure the leak rate now that they've got something fixed. And then they'll go in and, you know, second half and

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1: I didn't think I would be alive. I thought I would perish this way. I didn't go missing. I was forced to stay behind as my oxygen ran out. As the oxygen ran out, I couldn't walk. I didn't eat anything for the first 2 days. Then I began chewing ice. It pained my teeth. I chewed the ice so hard. I had no oxygen, but I had some chocolate in my pockets. Then, stepping on the snow, I stood up and looked above. I felt I could get out from there. I concluded I could do that. Then I searched for ropes, and I found ropes nearby. I caught a rope and moved some distance, but there was another avalanche. It was likely to get bigger. Nonetheless, I got through the snow and moved downwards. I walked through the night, and then I came close to the base camp. There's a group called the SPCC. Its boys were going up to collect the waste on the mountain. I met them and they carried me down.
2: Dawa Sherpa. Right, for this next story, I feel compelled to give a warning. I recommend you don't Google it because of the pictures that might come up. We're talking about the so-called New World screwworm, which is a flesh-eating parasite that has been detected in the US for the first time in 6 decades. They're a threat to livestock. They can, in theory, infest pets and people as well, but the risk to humans is low. Efforts to delay its arrival have been underway since cases began increasing in Central America and Mexico. But now US officials have confirmed 2 cases of the parasitic fly in Texas. Canada says it's temporarily restricting the import of livestock from the state. James Reynolds heard all about the efforts to prevent the screwworm from spreading and what it actually does from Jordan Elder, who's a reporter with News 4 and Fox in Fox San Antonio in Texas.
3: It almost sounds like something out of a horror movie,
4: it does.
3: Right?
4: It does.
3: Consumes living flesh. I have been calling it in our podcast the zombie bug because of how scary it sounds. The good news is about the screwworm, though, the threat isn't necessarily to the general public. It is concentrated really in livestock and cattle. But in Texas, that's a big deal.
4: Tell us then, we all know Texas has been so important for livestock and cattle. What farmers are doing?
3: I have had the opportunity to talk to a lot of farmers and ranchers, specifically in South Texas near the Mexican border, and this is something that's been on their radar for about a year now. Ranching is a very generational thing in Texas, so some of these ranchers remember when their fathers and their grandfathers were dealing with New World screwworm back in the 60s. So this is something that they've been keeping an eye on. They've been nervous about it, but because we knew that it could eventually arrive in Texas, they have already been taking precautions. If their cattle have any injuries, they've been inspecting it very closely, working with the Department of Agriculture and with the state of Texas to try to come up with solutions. So it moved slower than ranchers were expecting. By all the projections, this was supposed to make it to the United States last summer, but it took until right now. So they've had some time to prepare and get some defenses ready for it.
4: And what does it do to cattle, if that's not a terrifying question?
3: Well, it eats at their wounds and makes them worse. It's horrible.
4: Yeah.
3: All of the ranchers that I talk to say it is just the most devastating thing. It was very severe in the 60s, and so a lot of them are feeling anxiety about if it becomes widespread because of what they witnessed. But by all accounts, the Department of Agriculture in the United States is saying we are not at risk of that at this moment.
4: And Texas, to those of us who don't know very well, appears to be a state built on self-reliance. But I imagine when it comes to something like this, the role of the government in coordination and supervising response does become extremely important.
3: Absolutely. Texas is building its own sterile fly facility right now. The federal government is facilitating that. Because essentially the way that you fight this parasite is you sterilize a bunch of flies and send them to mate with the infected flies so that the disease doesn't spread. So they're working on that in Texas, but that is something they have to coordinate with the federal government because those flies get dropped over Mexico and over Central America.

0: America, so everybody has to collaborate.
1: Jordan Elder there. And if you do want to know more about this, but don't want to look at any potentially disgusting pictures, bbcnews.com. I've skimmed through all of our articles and the pictures are all safe, including one of a beagle that sniffs out screw worms. So that one's quite cute. Right. The British actor Anthony Head has died at the age of 72. He was best known for two roles at either end of his career, in the 90s, playing librarian Rupert Giles in Buffy the Vampire Slayer, and more recently, football executive Rupert Mannion in the Apple TV comedy Ted Lasso.
2: Tara's birthday. We're at a loss.
3: You're in a magic shop.
4: And you can't think what Tara would like. I believe you're both profoundly stupid.
5: Yeah, Bex and I are going to be sitting with you every week in that owner's box.
4: And, every week when they shove a camera in my face and ask me how I think you're doing, I will tell them. It'll be relentless.
1: Now, his family say he passed away peacefully of complications due to pneumonia. Our reporter Charlotte Gallagher has been looking back at his life.
6: Anthony Head was a really well-known British actor. He started on the stage, he did musical theatre, and actually he shot to fame in this country, in the UK, in quite an unusual way. He was the star of coffee adverts. There was a series of coffee adverts, and they depicted this romantic relationship, and viewers were hooked, if you can believe this, on these coffee adverts.
1: God, how times have changed.
6: Exactly. They wanted to see what the result of this relationship was. It was kind of, would they, could they? So people kind of got to know him in the UK through these adverts, but he shot to international fame really through Buffy the Vampire Slayer. Yeah. He was Giles. Lots of people will have watched him in that program. He was this suave, intellectual librarian, but he was also looking after Buffy, our vampire slayer. And he was really beloved by lots of people who watched that program while they were growing up. And then a bit kind of more into the future, he was also in Ted Lasso, a huge show. And he played the villainous cad Rupert Mann, a big figure in that show. And he was also in Merlin as well on the BBC, Doctor Who. He's one of those actors that's really rarely been out of work, a real British star. Moved over to LA, of course, to do Buffy, but then moved back to Britain with his family.
1: Yeah, and also one of those actors that I think if people don't know the name, they will definitely know the
6: 100%,
1: face.
6: 100%. You will definitely recognise the face of Anthony Head.
1: Now, you've been looking at some of the tributes that have been coming in as well.
6: I have. And first of all, there's a tribute from his daughters, Emily and Daisy. And they said it will be forever an honour and a privilege to be his daughters and to have witnessed firsthand the impact both he and his work had on so many people. And it's a terrible time for those two women because not only has their dad just died, his long-term partner and their mother, Sarah Fisher, died in just December last year. So a really horrible time for that family. But there's been lots of tributes from his co-stars. Sarah Michelle Gellar, of course, who played Buffy in Buffy the Vampire Slayer, said, "I know I'm the lucky one because I knew you. Thank you to Daisy and Emily, his daughters, who not only shared their dad with me, but with the world." We've also heard from Brett Goldstein, who's in Ted Lasso, saying, "Anthony Head was a brilliant actor who played the worst person in the world, which was an incredible skill because he was the best person. Infinitely charming and kind and fun and a joy. He will be sorely missed."
1: Charlotte Gallagher there, looking back on the life of Anthony Head. And that is it for this edition of The Newsroom with me, Will Chalk, from the BBC World Service. Thanks very much for listening.
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0: On Americast this week, the BBC's podcast on all things America, could the Democrats actually win back Iowa, the Midwest red state which Donald Trump and the Republican Party have dominated for the past decade? We look at results from this week's primaries and why Democrats are feeling more optimistic. And what does it mean for Donald Trump and the Republican Party after his chosen candidate lost? That's all coming up on Americast with Anthony Zerka, Sarah Smith and me, Justin Webb, after the news.
1: BBC News with Will Chalk. The Islamic Revolutionary Guard Corps in Iran says it's fired seven ballistic missiles targeting US bases in Kuwait and Bahrain. It's threatened to close the Strait of Hormuz to gas and oil exports. Earlier, the United States military attacked radar sites on Iran's southern coast. Well, meanwhile, Washington says Iran's World Cup team has been granted visas to enter the United States amid the ongoing conflict between the two countries. Several leading diabetes researchers have been removed from a meeting of the American Diabetes Association in New Orleans after distributing material criticizing the Trump administration's science policies, including what it referred to as disproven theories on vaccines. Russia's Nuclear Energy Corporation says a Ukrainian drone struck engineers demining near the Russian-occupied Zaporizhia nuclear power station. Kyiv is yet to respond. Peru's left-wing presidential candidate says he wants respectful relations with the US ahead of Sunday's runoff election after a fractured first round in April. Those results took months to confirm. Roberto Sanchez is hoping to reassure undecided voters. The sale of 80 Mexican artifacts has taken place in Colorado, despite demands from Mexico's Ministry of Culture to halt the event. Mexico criticized the online gallery and auction house Artemis Fine Arts, which held this sale for holding a similar event 2 years ago. The British actor Anthony Head has died aged 72. He was best known for playing the librarian Rupert Giles in Buffy the Vampire Slayer and football executive Rupert Mannion in Ted Lasso. Artifacts from HMS Erebus will go on display for the first time since the ill-fated Franklin expedition to search the Northwest Passage in 1845. HMS Erebus became trapped in ice. BBC News.
2: Today we're asking whether Democrats could actually win in Iowa, a red state that Donald Trump's Republicans have been dominating for more than the last decade. But there's real optimism among Democrats after last night's primaries for both the Senate and the governor's race. They've got a wealthy pro-hunting candidate for governor who's facing a Republican pick who's not the one that Donald Trump endorsed. And then look at the Senate. You've got a Democrat who's a Paralympian backed by the whole establishment wing of the party. So, are Democrats right to get their hopes up about Iowa? Welcome to Americast with Anthony Zerker, Justin Webb and me, Sarah Smith.
3: 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Americast from BBC News.
4: You hear that, Oh, I think when I hear that sound, it reminds me of money.
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9: And it's Anthony right here with Sarah in Washington, D.C.
0: And it's Justin in the worldwide headquarters of Americast in London, England. And I should say before we start, it is just coming up to 3 o'clock in the afternoon on Wednesday in London. And that matters, of course, particularly this time round, because we're going to be talking about election results that are not necessarily fully in, but I think we can be pretty confident about what we're saying all the same. And what we're saying, guys, is just fascinating, isn't it? Because we're going to be talking mainly about a rural state and Democratic Party successes in that rural state, and also potential big pitfalls, setbacks for Donald Trump in that rural state. And this really matters, and it matters in the state we're talking about, which is Iowa, but it matters more widely as well, doesn't it?
9: Because it is going to be the key for Democrats in these midterm elections. Iowa has a Senate race that is currently leaning towards Republicans. But if Democrats could flip that seat that's held by Joni Ernst, who is retiring they could be one step closer, as we discussed in the past, to taking control of the Senate. There is also a governor's race there. Yeah, Iowa, we talk about Iowa, and I think we all know and are familiar with Iowa more than most typical Midwestern states because it has had a traditional position as one of the early states determining who a presidential nominee is going to be. So governor of Iowa actually makes a difference in that contest, as well as if Iowa does become more of a battleground state in 2028, whoever the party is that controls the governorship might have a little more influence in helping their candidate to win that state.
2: Yeah, and I mean, Donald Trump is popular there. He won it three times, 2016, 2020, 2024. So even though he lost the election across the country in 2020. And so it is perceived largely as a Republican state now. But Democrats have won in living memory, in my living memory, haven't they, Anthony? I mean, it's not one of the deepest red states in the country.
9: Right. Barack Obama carried Iowa in 2012. I think the last time that Iowa went Democratic in a Senate race was 2008. It's not like Texas, where we were talking about half a century of Republican control. It does have a history of swinging sometimes to the Democrats. And the Democrats in 2018 actually picked up three of the four House seats there. So also, you know, they have a hope. And I think that part of the reason why they have a hope now is because of unique things that are going on in the American Midwest with farmers and unique things that are going on in Iowa.
2: Yeah, and the farmers are fascinating because they broke really big across the Midwest for Donald Trump, but are suffering quite particularly from the war in Iran, because not only has the price of fuel gone up, the price of fertilizer has gone up as well. There have been issues with Trump's trade tariffs also hurting the farming sector. They've had a little bit of a bailout, but probably not as much as they feel that they deserve. So watching what happens with that vote is going to be really interesting, Justin.
0: And just to sort of widen the lens for a second again, before we focus again on who the candidates are who've done well, and it is really interesting, actually, the kind of candidates really matter, and we'll get to that in a second. Just sort of big picture, yes, it's not Texas, Iowa, when it comes to the Democrats being completely out of the race in recent years, but it is still the case, isn't it, that one of the really striking things, you look back to 2008, and Anthony says Obama won as well in 2012. But actually, you know, in the years since then, it's been one of those places that has just leached away from the Democrats. And the thing that really is striking to me is that they have lost interest in it. And what really interests me is if a combination of Donald Trump messing up and messing things up for the Republicans and the Democrats suddenly themselves thinking, oh, I actually quite like farmers. That, it seems to me, is seismic.
9: Yeah, Donald Trump won Iowa in 2024 by 13 points. But to capture the way this may be swinging, there was a poll recently, a YouGov economist poll, that showed that Donald Trump had a net 20 negative approval rating in Iowa. It makes it one of the states where he is, you know, particularly unpopular. You know, obviously we can say polls are polls. And if you remember, Justin, we talked about an Iowa poll that showed Kamala Harris winning that state before the election.
0: We famously did,
9: in
0: or
9: November.
0: Infamously, yeah. Maybe we talked about it too much.
9: Yeah. So I mean, you have to take polls with a grain of salt. But I think those polls and the results we saw in Iowa on Tuesday night in these primaries, I think those are all data points for what could be trouble for Donald Trump in America's heartland.
2: Obviously, we're wary of polls and all predictions. But Anthony, there's a couple of groups that look in great detail at different races, aren't there? And don't necessarily predict the winner, but they sort of give predictions as to whether it heavily looks like it's going Republican, slightly, or looks like a toss-up. And they have moved. I mean, the Cook Political Report, we've mentioned before, very, very well respected. And they've shifted the rating for Iowa's governor's race from lean Republican to toss-up. And there's others, aren't there, that people really watch quite closely for their
9: Larry
2: predictions.
9: Larry Sabato, who's a University of Virginia professor who runs a crystal ball. It's a whole organization that they have within the university that does these predictions. They also moved the governor's race from leans Republican to toss-up. And both Cook and Sabato also moved that Senate race from solidly Republican to leans Republican. So that's still not a total toss-up, but it's one of those races that we've talked about on the margins that if Democrats could put in play, it gives them a shot at winning the four seats they would need out of the 33, 34 that are up for grabs in the Senate in November to take control of that chamber back.
2: Yeah, and worth noting, the Wall Street Journal called Rob Sand, who is the Democratic candidate for governor, easily the strongest contender his party could have recruited. And Justin, it's almost as though they have been listening to you and your appeal for the Democrats to run centrist candidates who don't focus on cultural issues, who haven't said things about transgender or anything else that could become hostages to fortune. If you could put together a sort of identikit candidate to persuade the good folks of Iowa to vote Democrat, it's probably Rob Sand, isn't it?
0: Yeah, so he's the state auditor, isn't he? So he is already a guy who holds statewide office in Iowa.
9: The only Democrat.
0: The only one, yeah, the only one, yeah. And hugely unusual. He has two handguns. Now, I'm not endorsing, Sarah, the ownership of handguns, but I am saying that if you're in a place like this and you own handguns and you're a Democrat, you're immediately saying something to people. And it's exactly as Sarah says, it's this ability to signal. It is not that progressives cannot win in other parts of America. Indeed, very, very obviously they can. And the progressive left message can be hugely successful. But what the party's done in recent times is, seemed to me, and I've said this a number of times, is that they've not allowed those who are not progressive to be selected in places where the other message is a good one. And this guy is the other message, and they've got in there. He quotes from the Bible. He's got it all, exactly as Sarah says.
2: He's a bow hunter as well, and that takes some real skill. So that's proper Midwestern stuff, isn't it? Anybody can pick up a handgun. Takes something to be able to kill livestock with a bow.
0: And they go and do it early in the morning too. I've done bow hunting in Iowa. I mean, we've all got Iowa stories, but one of my kind of main memories of Iowa is going out early in the morning at first light with bow hunters. And it's a really big deal there. And it's a kind of deal that just interests local people. It's a local pursuit. And if you actually genuinely do it rather than pretending to do it, then you're really in with people. And that's why this guy is such a strong candidate, which he genuinely is, isn't he?
9: Yeah, and his office on the Capitol in Iowa has mounted taxidermy heads of animals that he's killed. His slogan is Governor for All. So he's making a kind of a centrist pitch to disaffected Republicans. His yard signs are green, not kind of the Democratic blue. So he's the kind of person that you might imagine has a fighting chance to take advantage of divisions on the Republican side.
0: Yeah, and along the same lines, he starts his rallies by having the audience sing America the Beautiful, and he's actually posted a campaign video. We should listen to a bit of it. This is a compilation of people singing that song.
10: I want to do one simple thing to just get us all together and remember that actually we can work together to make something nice, and that is sing the first verse of America the Beautiful.

0: Anthony's going to be welling up now.
1: I know. Can you sing the first stanza of America the Beautiful, Justin? Did you ever get that ingrained in your head while you were here?
0: No, I wish I could, actually. Yeah, that's terrible. I'm not even sure my daughter can, but I'll test her on it and get back to you.
2: Now, Sanders, you mentioned Anthony, does describe himself as a governor for all, and he's actually picked a trademark slogan where he says it's not redder or bluer, it's better and truer.
3: You want to know what real change looks like? How about a campaign for governor that has over 1,000 donors from the opposite political party? This campaign is bigger than being Democrats or Republicans. It's not redder or bluer, it's better and truer. And people are responding. People are coming together in a way that, considering how divided we are these days, feels really meaningful. So I hope you'll join us. Thanks.
1: So all these donations from Republicans, he's also got a lot of donations from people a little closer to him, over $1 million from his wife and in-laws, which has helped him capture the Democratic nomination. In fact, he ran unopposed. The whole party kind of rallied around him. He has the ability to fund himself in a state where it's not all that expensive to run for statewide office. So it makes him a formidable candidate.
0: To emphasize this case, it's a model that they used to follow. You think of Brian Schweitzer. I don't know if either of you ever came across him when he was governor of Montana. I spent a memorable day with him. Gosh, it must have been in the early 2000s, which is when he was governor of Montana. But he had these lines, these kind of stock lines, like, I think gun control is hitting what you shoot at, and all these kind of things that were just completely flew in the face of the norms in the Democratic Party. And yet he was, you know, pretty successful and very popular, at least for a time, Democratic governor. So they're, in a sense, with this guy, with Sand, they're going back to a model that's worked in the past, aren't they?
1: Yeah, I think that one of the things that Democrats have been trying to do this time around in this midterm is run candidates who appeal to the place that they're from. And so, you know, you run Mamdani in New York City, but you run Abigail Spanberger in Virginia, who campaigned as a centrist and has been governing as a centrist, much to the dismay of some Democrats. So it is the kind of formula that helps when you're not in power and you don't have to establish some sort of a national policy. The question then is, you know, in 2028, when the party has to determine who they are as a national party, then you have a bunch of different people all kind of pulling in different directions. But for midterms in November and in this place, Iowa, he seems like he is the kind of guy who's the right fit.
0: You're listening to Americast. If you're enjoying what you're hearing, you can listen to all of our episodes right now. 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
2: So let's look at his opponent, the Republican candidate who won the primary. Now, we'll get to the details about him, what he's running on. But Zach Lane, businessman and farmer, who's never run for office before, is particularly interesting because he beat a sitting congressman who had been endorsed by Donald Trump. And we've talked on the podcast about the other primaries we've had this year already and the way in which Trump candidates have all stormed to the front off the back of Donald Trump's endorsement. Here is our first glimpse that he doesn't have the vice-like grip on the Republican Party that we've been talking about before, because Zach Lane was not his preferred choice, and yet he went on and won. So why, Anthony?
1: Well, we talked about last week Donald Trump being able to pick people and throw his endorsements behind and push them over in the top, including in ousting incumbent Republicans who had found disfavor with Trump. But this time around, yeah, Trump threw his weight behind Feenstra, the incumbent congressman, three-term congressman who had been a loyal Trump supporter in the House of Representatives, and that wasn't enough. Now, part of it was the endorsement came just in the last week. Feenstra didn't even have time to go up on it with a television ad touting that endorsement. But the base in Iowa, conservatives, evangelicals in particular, they weren't sold on Feenstra. They found him as too establishment, too centrist. And so they backed a couple of different candidates, but the one who ended up winning was Zach Lahn, who had endorsements from Charlie Kirk's old group Turning Point USA, had endorsements from the Make America Healthy Again group. He campaigned on making Iowa healthy again. He campaigned on Iowa First, which sounds a little bit like America First, and limiting foreign and out-of-state ownership of Iowa farms. So he ran to the right, I guess, of Feenstra, which, you know, he out-trumped the candidate that Trump endorsed.
2: Yeah, that's fascinating. And Justin, you can probably hear, he is so little known on the national stage that I call him Zach Lane. Anthony's calling him Zach Lan. It is spelled L-A-H-N.
1: No, I think you're right.
2: And so we will find out.
0: I think it's Lane. And the only reason I think it's Lane is I've actually listened to the guy's adverts, and it definitely says Lane at the end. But well, when he eventually runs for the presidency, we'll have sorted it out. In the meantime, actually, why don't we listen to him, talking of his adverts, let's listen to his victory speech, because there's a load of things you just brought up, Anthony, that I think are just fascinating about the message that he has and where he's running from as well. This isn't just as simple as, oh, the non-Trump candidate has won. Chalk this up to, I don't know, sort of country club Republicans finally winning one. This isn't that at all. It's more interesting than that in a way. But let's listen to the guy himself. Here he is.
4: I fear every day we are losing the Iowa we love.
5: Right.
4: We've lost 10,000 family farms since 2000. Our young people are leaving faster than 46 other states because they don't see enough opportunity here. Wall Street hedge funds and foreign interests are buying and selling our land, driving up costs so our kids are priced out of the market. They treat Iowa land like it's a commodity instead of our inheritance. They treat us like numbers, not neighbors. On the front steps of our farmhouse, many of you were here. When I announced my campaign, I made it very clear as governor, I will take on the big ag cartels, I will break up their monopolies, and I will get Iowa farmers a fair deal.
1: Yeah, that's really fascinating, right? An anti-establishment, anti-outsider campaign that does sound a bit like some of Trump's themes that he's run on for the past decade. And I think you're right, Sarah. I think that Trump probably looked and saw Feenstra. Oh, he's an incumbent congressman. He's been able to win there. He had been up in the polls, generally viewed as the front runner and the likely nominee. I mean, if you believe in these things, the betting markets had him like a 70-80% chance of winning when Donald Trump endorsed him. And on the ground, it was a different story. And on the ground, there are people who are not all that thrilled with the way things are going in Iowa, aren't all that thrilled with some of Donald Trump's policies, to be quite honest. His tariffs and the way that China responded to the tariffs by stopping purchase of Iowa agricultural goods, that really hit farmers hard. And then the Iran war, by raising the price of energy, by raising the price of fertilizer for all of these farms in Iowa, that's been a double punch that has really hit them. And so just because Donald Trump says jump and this is the guy, it seems like there was, and we're talking about a thousand plus votes. This was a small sample size because not many people vote in Republican primaries, but still they didn't fall in line behind Donald Trump's pick the way we've seen in other places.
2: Donald Trump obviously knows he's in trouble with the farming community even before he saw this result, because he's making one of his rare visits outside of Washington to go and talk to voters at a campaign event. And it's farmers he's going to see in Wisconsin on Friday. So, I think if you needed extra reminding, this is the fact that, that is one community that needs to be heavily courted, I think, by Donald Trump if they're not going to desert him in their droves.
1: Right. As we talked about at the top, there's another statewide race, an open seat, the Senate race in Iowa. And in that race, the Trump-backed candidate cruised to victory. Ashley Hinson, who also is a member of Congress representing Iowa, she ran and won by a comfortable margin. So the interest in the Senate primaries for Iowa is actually on the Democratic side, because there was a contest. There was a contest between someone who was a more kind of progressive candidate and one who had been backed by establishment Democrats, including Chuck Schumer, the Senate Majority Leader. And it was that candidate, the establishment backed centrist, who won. His name is Josh Turek. Is a two-time Paralympic gold medalist in a wheelchair. He has spinal bifida because his father, who fought in the Vietnam War, was exposed to Agent Orange. He's a state legislator now, and he won, defeating another state legislator. He had endured 21 surgeries since the age of 12, so he's got a compelling personal narrative. He's running also as a centrist. And he had campaign videos where it showed him getting out and talking to people in his wheelchair and then getting out and dragging his wheelchair up the steps to get around, to knock on front doors. I mean, it was a pretty powerful moment.
5: I went out every single day, crawling those stairs, knocking doors, dragging my wheelchair up, having face-to-face conversations with Republicans, with independents, with Democrats. It did not matter the party. The very first thing they would say is, how in the world did you get up here? And I would say, I crawled up here. I drug my wheelchair up here. That's how important it is to have a conversation with you.
6: Talk about red states and red districts and red Senate seats turning blue. Look no further than Iowa.
0: The big thing about this guy, Josh Chirek, is not only, as you say, he's got an amazing kind of resume and this kind of real sense about him of being special and interesting that comes from the fact that he has to cope with all these physical difficulties to do the job. But number two, he is, I mean, again, to go back to this thing of picking horses for courses, as it were. So there was a progressive left candidate who ran against him, and that's fine. But the party, in the end, made the choice of him for the obvious reason, it seems to me, that he would be much more likely to win the Senate seat than the progressive left candidate. So he was endorsed, wasn't he, by the party leadership. Bit of a rare victory for the party leadership, for Chuck Schumer and the rest of them. They're battered about all the time now until they're useless and they don't fight Donald Trump enough, et cetera, et cetera. But Bernie Sanders and all the progressives went for the other candidate and lost. And that seems to me to be this another example of the Democrats getting serious about winning in a place like this. It's as simple as that, isn't it?
1: We'll see on this. As we noted, the prediction sites, the expert crystal ball peers said this is a leans Republican race. But this is also an environment where Democrats might have the winds at their back and they might be able to pick up an Iowa. They might be able to pick up an Ohio or a Maine, as we talked about, or Alaska or even Texas, as we've talked about. And if they do enough of that, then they can take control of the United States Senate. The thing to remember also is that Donald Trump isn't on the ballot. And when we talk about how Donald Trump has won in Iowa three straight times, the one thing I've noted when I've been there is that Donald Trump supporters come out of the woodwork in Iowa. They are people who are not what you would call high propensity voters.
2: Well, it can be a very, very long drive to the polling station in Iowa.
1: And yeah, and so they show up, and that's one of the reasons why some of these presidential polls I think have been wrong, is because they don't correctly capture Donald Trump's ability to turn out his supporters. What they don't do is they don't always turn out in midterm elections, and they don't always turn out to support candidates, even if Donald Trump stands there and says, vote for this guy, vote for him now, and he's my pick. And I think that's what we saw last night.
0: So, okay, so they've got a list of places to pick up, and we've talked in the past about Maine, we've talked about Texas as well. Where does Iowa sit? How necessary is it for them to win in Iowa to be able to take control of the Senate?
1: I think Democratic insiders, they may think that Iowa is a better pickup opportunity than Texas. Part of the reason is because it's not as expensive as campaigning in Texas, which has three of the biggest media markets in the nation. But also because, as we've discussed, that history of Democrats being able to win statewide in Iowa more recently. So I think it fits in with the two obvious pickups that we talked about, which are North Carolina and Maine, although there's some trouble with Maine. I'm going to Maine this week, and we're going to see how much trouble Graham Plattner, that Democratic candidate, is in. So that's the two that they're really counting on. Then you have to find another two. Iowa's one of them. Ohio's another one, with Sherrod Brown, who's a former senator, is running, might be able to flip that seat back. Mary Petola, a Democrat running in Alaska, who has won statewide there before, she might be able to oust the incumbent. And then Texas, and that really fascinating race that we've discussed in Texas, and then maybe throw in Florida also. But there's two that Democrats really think they have to get, and then they have to find two from the collection of Iowa, Ohio, Alaska, Texas, and Florida to be able to flip while defending two other seats, Michigan and Georgia, that Republicans are targeting the Democratic candidates there.
0: Yeah. Actually, we don't talk. I mean, it's worth really emphasizing that as well, isn't it? As well as obviously winning seats, they've also got to hold on to those two seats that you mentioned, and some suggestions, certainly in Michigan, that they might have trouble doing that, in which case picking up other ones isn't necessarily going to do the job for them. Look, before we go...
7: I pledge allegiance to the United States of America.
0: Do you want to be part of the United States of Americast? Here is your chance. We're building this map of our listeners. You know this probably by now, state by state. We want to hear from all 50 states, from Montana to Delaware to Arizona, everywhere in between. And we want to know what's going on. We want to know what matters to you on the ground. Maybe it's a fun fact. Maybe it's something people don't know. And you don't have to live there. If you've got any connection at all, you're in. Maybe you visited. Maybe you've got family there. Maybe it's on a road trip wish list. Perhaps you once drove through a little bit of the state. Anyway, this is your invitation. So don't stay silent. Get in touch, whether you're a first-time emailer or indeed a regular. The WhatsApp 44330-123-9480. It's americast at bbc.co.uk. The hashtag is americast. You can watch us, of course, on YouTube. You can subscribe to us wherever you get your podcasts. Almost certainly you already do that, but if you don't, please do. You just search for Americast. With that, see you all later. Bye-bye.

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5: BBC World Service, it's 5 hours GMT. This is Weekend with Krupa Pardi. Coming up, Iran and the US trade more strikes in the Persian Gulf in the latest test of a ceasefire.
6: This is becoming a new norm. At some point, somebody can make a mistake. And I think the only solution to this is to have an agreement that for good stops the hostilities.
5: Also on the program, the latest in Ukraine as President Putin rejects President Zelensky's offer to hold face-to-face talks. Astronauts return to the International Space Station after sheltering during an attempt to repair an air leak. And a chat with the American musician Brian Jackson and why he's a strong believer of music's ability to unite people.
7: I've seen it for myself many times. If you look through history, you know, music has been used to unite people of like mind.
5: That's all here on Weekend.
8: BBC News with Sue Montgomery. The Islamic Revolutionary Guard Corps in Iran says it's fired 7 ballistic missiles at the Gulf states, Kuwait and Bahrain, targeting US bases there. It's threatened to close the Strait of Hormuz to gas and oil exports completely. Earlier, the United States military attacked radar sites on Iran's southern coast after shooting down 4 Iranian drones headed towards the Strait of Hormuz. It's the latest skirmish of the ongoing conflict between the two countries, as Tom Simons reports from Washington.
9: Donald Trump said in April the US had completely destroyed Iran's military. He repeated that claim in an interview with NBC News, but then went on to say a fifth of Iran's munitions had in fact remained intact.
10: They have some missiles, they have some drones. I would say percentage-wise, maybe 21-22% of their missiles. It's a lot of missiles.
9: The Iran conflict has now lasted more than 3 months. Pressed on why he hadn't secured a deal, he suggested this was a short period of time compared to other US wars, such as, he said, Vietnam, which lasted 19 years.
8: Washington has confirmed that Iran's World Cup team has been granted visas to enter the US just 10 days before their first match in Los Angeles amid the ongoing conflict. However, the Iranian Fars News Agency reported that some members of the Iran team's administrative staff hadn't yet received their visas. Several leading diabetes researchers have been removed from a major medical conference in the US after criticizing the Trump administration's science policies. Here's Gigi An.
11: The researchers were escorted out of the conference shortly before the director of the National Institutes of Health, Dr. Jay Bhattacharya, was scheduled to speak. They had been handing out copies of an article from the association's flagship journal, warning that cuts to federal research funding could damage progress in treating diabetes. The event organizers said the group had violated its code of conduct and were soon asked to stop distributing materials. But some of the scientists accused the association of censorship and said they feared growing political pressure on medical research.
8: Russia's President Putin has rejected a proposal by his Ukrainian counterpart, Volodymyr Zelensky, to meet in person. Mr. Putin said there was no point until a peace deal was agreed. Vitaly Shevchenko is in Kyiv.
12: The offer that he made to Vladimir Putin to sit down, he's made those offers before. They didn't work then, they didn't work now. So I think Volodymyr Zelensky will use this opportunity to tell the world that I've tried being constructive, I have suggested a peaceful way forward to him, he's refused. So what I need now is more help.
8: World News from the BBC. Peru's left-wing presidential candidate says he wants respectful relations with the US ahead of Sunday's polarized runoff election. Results from a fractured first round in April only got confirmed a month later. Roberto Sanchez is facing the right-wing candidate Keiko Fujimori in what's predicted to be a tight race. The sale of 80 Mexican artifacts has taken place in Colorado, despite attempts by Mexico to halt the event. The culture minister said heritage was not an object of profit. Many of the lots failed to sell or were undersold. Artifacts recovered from HMS Erebus, one of the ships at the centre of the ill-fated Franklin expedition, are going on display for the first time in Wales. The exhibition marks 200 years since the vessel set sail to look for a route linking the Atlantic and Pacific Oceans through the Arctic. It became trapped in ice and all the crew members died. The British actor Anthony Head has died aged 72. He was best known worldwide for playing the librarian Rupert Giles in Buffy the Vampire Slayer in the 1990s. Lisa Mazimba looks back at his life.
13: Into each generation a slayer is born. One girl in all the world, a chosen one. One born with a
14: strength and skill to hunt the vampires.
15: Buffy the Vampire Slayer won Anthony Head millions of fans.
13: You've accepted your duty. You've slain vampires before.
15: The supernatural show was especially popular with teenagers, who strongly related to its metaphorical message that high school could be hell.
16: I ran out of coffee.
15: Smooth and suave, he first found fame in a series of adverts in the 1980s.
13: Will Gold Blend be too good for your guests?
15: And in more recent years, his fan base crossed generations yet again with Ted Lasso. One of the most gifted and popular actors of his generation, he'll be sadly missed.
8: BBC News.
5: Hello, you're listening to Weekend Live here on the BBC World Service. I'm Krupa Bharti. We begin in the Gulf this morning, where there have been more attack and counterattacks between Iran and the United States. The US military says it has targeted radar stations along the Iranian coastline, whilst Iran's IRGC says it has fired ballistic missiles towards US bases in Bahrain and Kuwait. I've been speaking to Sina Azodi, Assistant Professor of Middle East Politics at the George Washington University, and I asked him how serious are the latest incidents.
6: I don't think, you know, exchanges are by themselves that dangerous, because both sides are trying to keep it under the threshold that would violate the ceasefire and the resumption of hostilities. But my concern is that this is becoming a new norm, where there's technically a ceasefire in place, but both sides continue to exchange fire. At some point, somebody can make a mistake. There could be an American casualty. There could be an Iranian casualty. And then this could escalate, and it will end up starting the hostilities. And I think the only solution to this is to have an agreement that for good stops the hostilities.
5: You say that this is becoming increasingly routine, and that is a worry to you. The US has said it has targeted Iran's radar sites along the coast. And so whilst you say this is routine, do you have any concern that this is part of a wider military objective in the long run? Or is it, as you say, just a way to keep pressure up on Iran to open the Strait of Hormuz?
6: I think it is, both sides are trying to keep the pressure on each other. They want to make it look like that they're not backing down. They're not chickening out. They're not saying uncle. And this is why we keep seeing these tit-for-tat strikes, where the U.S. attacks Iranian assets, Iran attacks American assets. So this is why I'm concerned that this is becoming routine and a new norm.
5: This, of course, comes, as you say, amid talk somewhat stalling. I mean, where have we reached, as you understand it?
6: My understanding is that Iranians, because of the distrust, because of the concerns that they have with American guarantees, they are demanding that the U.S. unfreezes Iranian assets abroad. Now we're seeing different numbers. Some have said $12 billion, some have said $24 billion. They want them to be unfrozen so Iran can access them for, you know, reconstruction of the economy. But the American side has so far refused to do so. And this is why I think we are stuck and without a deal, rather.
5: And to what extent do you think either side are willing to make concessions? Because ultimately, whatever they agree on, they need to sell it as a win to their own people.
6: Absolutely, they do. And I think in terms of concessions, they have to. But because without concessions, we're not going to have a deal. The problem is, again, as I said, they don't want to appear weak. They don't want to make it as they've conceded to the other side too much, especially on the Iranian side, because they believe that this conflict will be perpetual. And they want, from their perspective, they want the war, so they have less need to show flexibility, and that the president of the U.S. is under a lot of pressure with the economy, with the election, so on and so forth, and they can outlast him.
5: Sina Azadi speaking to me from Washington. Well, from one conflict to another, whilst there are no signs of progress in peace talks between Ukraine and Russia, there were more drone attacks. Yesterday, Ukrainian marine drone attacks hit five ships in the Sea of Azov and its ports. Ukraine said it had targeted dry cargo vessels and a tanker carrying grain stolen from Russian-occupied Ukrainian fields. Meanwhile, President Putin said there's, I quote, no point meeting Volodymyr Zelensky until the term of a possible peace deal have been agreed. And he was reacting to the Ukrainian president's offer to meet face-to-face to end the war in Ukraine. Zhanna Bezpiachuk is foreign editor with the Ukrainian public broadcaster Suspilna, based in Kyiv, and joins me now. Welcome, Zhanna. Tell us more about what you know about these latest drone attacks.
16: Yes, what we saw are actually, these are a few different major drone incidents that involved the other countries. In one case, Romania, the country from the NATO's eastern flank. In the other case, it was Azerbaijan. And apart from all these, just overnight, there was the other big, large-scale, actually, drone attack. When 25 drones were intercepted in Russia, and the Russian authorities said that potentially they were flying towards the city where now the International Economic Forum, the Russia's Davos, is taking place, St. Petersburg. And apart from these 25 drones, nine more were intercepted, and the mayor of Moscow commented on this. So we can say that the situation shows that the spillover danger of the war that Russia wages against Ukraine increases, and it increases for other countries.
5: Yes, it's spilling over borders. Mm-hmm. With regards to the open letter from Zelensky to Putin to meet in person, why do you think President Zelensky decided now was the time to extend that invite?
16: So there are a few possible explanations why it happened right now. First of all, one of the messages, at least that's how it's seen from the Ukrainian perspective of this letter, is that Zelensky wanted to show that he's ready to speak face to face with President Putin, that he's open to this. And also he wanted to say that he's a person that controls the situation. That's the first thing. The other thing is that obviously the peace talks that were mediated by the US, they stalled fully. And there is no progress due to a number of factors. One of them, of course, is the war in the Middle East. And Zelensky wants to, in fact, revive the talks, but possibly in the new format with the EU and UK as mediators, as new full-time mediators in these peace talks.
5: Zhanna Bezpiachuk, foreign editor with the Ukrainian public broadcaster Suspilna. Thank you for joining us live from Kyiv, and there'll be plenty more on that story throughout the programme here on Weekend. It's coming up to quarter past the hour. A couple of headlines to bring you. The ceasefire between the US and Iran is fraying further, with US forces attacking radar sites on Iran's southern coast and Iranian missiles targeting US bases in Kuwait and Bahrain. But even with their conflict unresolved, the US has granted visas to Iran's World Cup football team ahead of their first match in Los Angeles. Next, there was a stark warning issued on the International Space Station yesterday when the astronauts on board were told to take shelter and prepare for evacuation because of a worsening air leak. This is how NASA's Mission Control alerted the ISS crew to the problem.
17: Station Houston on Space to Ground 2 for all USOS crew members need you to execute procedure, EMER procedure 3.4, Crew Dragon established safe haven. And if we need to suit up, we will do that once we're inside the Dragon. We will not suit up prior.
5: But after a few hours, it was announced that two Russian cosmonauts had completed the repair of one of the two leaks that had caused concern. Those on board were told that they could resume their normal duties. But there is a dispute about future repairs. I've been speaking to Katie Coleman, a retired NASA astronaut. She is a veteran of two space shuttle missions and was in the International Space Station from December 2010 to May 2011.
18: It's something certainly that we train for. And I think given the nature of the repairs that were being made on the space station, it's not really surprising in that we always do things in the safest way possible. And certainly if there's work being done to repair a leak, you know, we always think what if this happens? What if the leak gets worse? We want to be ready for that. And the best place to be ready is in the ship that you came up in your safe haven, in your rescue ship. When you hear that the crew is moving to safe haven, the first thing that I think about is their families and how they feel when they hear that that call has been made. And in my experience, NASA always makes a very great effort to make sure that the crew's families are aware of things that they might hear on the news before they hear them on the news.
5: That said, for those who aren't in the know, it sounds rather scary. What's the procedure here?
18: I think it does sound scary, and I think it's great to have the context that these are leaks in one part of the space station, which is older, and it's been a known issue that's been being worked actually very carefully. And certainly this is no surprise to the crew up in space and not the crew up on the ground either. And that is because they've been putting epoxy on these cracks that have developed to keep leaks from spreading any further. And from leaking. When they hear this, they're already ready, and it's just a question of going and executing. And I think you heard Chris Williams being very, very calm when he answered the call from Mission Control.
5: I wonder if anything like this has ever happened before on the ISS.
18: Going to safe haven has certainly happened, and I would say a number of times. And I would say mostly in the context of orbital debris, where the space station is, you know, unlike in the movies where they're sort of small, zippy ships, it's like the size of a factory in space. It's a very large structure, and it can't move very fast. And so if orbital debris is spotted late or develops a different path, and they realize that it might hit the space station, then it's too late to move the station. And so the best place for the crew to weather the storm, so to speak, is to be in their safe haven, in their rescue ship. And so it's something that I myself as a CAPCOM have called the crew, from the ground, called up and said, you know, tonight we may wake you up at 4 o'clock in the morning if we realize that this piece of space debris is a danger to you. And so the call you get, you won't be surprised that we're just asking you to go to your safe haven.
5: So is it debris that would have been the potential cause for this then?
18: In the past, I would say that's the most common cause, but certainly it's something that we train for literally every emergency, is that if things are really bad, you might have to leave the space station. And in this case, it's a planned repair this Friday. They knew that this repair was going to take place. And so I'm sure it wasn't very far from their minds, or maybe was actually a part of the plan. And what I heard on the Mission Control tapes was just the notification to start the procedure.
5: The expertise there of a retired NASA astronaut, Katie Coleman. Now, in France, there is a new battleground in the culture wars that seem to mark our times. Over the last couple of years, there's been a sudden craze for staging mass popular banquets, huge festivities in the provinces where participants feast on local food and wine and sing along to well-known songs. But with less than a year from the presidential elections, the banquets are now under attack from the radical left for, as they see it, promoting the nationalistic ideas of the radical right. Hugh Schofield went to the town of Colmar in Alsace, near the German border, to try to unpick the truth.
19: So we've just arrived outside the Parc des Expositions here in Colmar, where the Alsacian, the Alsatian banquet is about to take place, and I am staggered by the number of people who are here. The line goes right way round this huge building. We've been told there are more than 3,000 people waiting to take part in this event. It really is enormous. I'm surprised. Let's go inside.
20: It's like a gathering of people living the good life, working to eat together, drink a bit, have fun, think together, and that's going to be it, you know, and then we head back home.
21: Oh, a lot of music, a lot of dance, and a lot of smile.

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1: Party LFI now has Le Canard Français in its firing line. It says that these banquets are all white affairs designed to exclude people of different origins, that there's racist chanting, that it all helps promote the hard-right national rally. And when a stake in the company was bought by an ultra-conservative financier called Pierre-Edouard Sterrin, who promotes hard-right ideas on banning abortion and reversing immigration, that, for the hard left, was proof that their accusations were true. Emma Fourreau is an LFI MEP.
2: S'ils étaient de bonne foi,
3: if they were in good faith, they would never have accepted Sterrin as an investor.
4: C'est dommage de toujours politiser les choses et de faire des polémiques.
1: For founder Pierre-Alexandre Dapois, it's all just pre-election point scoring.
5: I bring employment, I create job, I create happiness to the people that are come to my event. So if you are a politician, you need to help me. You cannot attack a private company because you don't like the shareholders, because you don't like the people that are coming inside the party, because you don't like my name. It's not your problem. If you don't like me, do your politics outside my event and leave me alone, please.
1: For what it's worth, we saw absolutely no sign and heard absolutely no word that could have been construed as offensive. Politics was not on people's minds. More than likely, the Colmar banqueteers, provincials, rural types, farmers, do mainly vote on the right, or indeed hard right. But these days, that hardly counts as news.
6: Hugh Schofield there at one of those vibrant and dynamic Colmar banquets. The American keyboardist, flautist, singer, composer and producer Brian Jackson is best known for his 1970s partnership with Gil Scott-Heron, a partnership that helped shape over 50 years of protest music, hip-hop, jazz and soul. Together, they wrote songs that conveyed the social and political context of their time, musical snapshots from a moment in history. The prolific collaborator, he's since worked with a huge range of artists from Stevie Wonder to Roy Ayers and influenced the likes of Tupac and Kanye West, to name a few. The BBC's Pandita Lorenz caught up with him ahead of some gigs in London this week. So how did the music with Gil Scott-Heron first come about?
7: I think we had both been heavily influenced by the civil rights movement and by the Black Power movement, as well as having read books that kind of foretold the future, like 1984. In our minds, we saw the imminence of the loss of personal freedoms and the writing and the beginnings of the writing of revisionist history. And it seemed that many of the things that we had been fighting for, that our ancestors had been fighting for, were in danger of being compromised, and that we wanted to sound the warning bell and gather up people who were of like mind.

0: And music was the way that you felt you could gather people together around these causes. What was it like working together with Gil Scott-Heron? How did the creative process allow that to happen?
1: It flowed very naturally. The first song we wrote together took less than 15 minutes. And the process was pretty seamless. I think we both got each other on an intellectual and a creative level. So we just went right to it. We knew that the best way to get these messages out there was music. I was trained as a pianist, and sometime along my journey, I wanted to play saxophone. So I picked up a saxophone, a very cheap one with a very cheap neck strap that severed a nerve in my shoulder, and I was unable to raise my arm anymore. So the doctor told me to put the saxophone down, but I wanted to maintain the fingering, so I picked up a flute. And I kind of became pretty good at it. And

0: People often describe your work as, in a musical sense, as laying the foundations for hip-hop and spoken word music, because your music's been sampled by Kanye West, Drake. I think Kendrick Lamar sampled your song Peace Go With You, yes. Brother. These are amazing artists in their own right. What do you think that they find in your music that's still relevant to them today?
1: Well, I think one thing that appeals to them is just the simple fact that they were raised on it. Their relative or friends were listening to that. It not only has significance in and of its own, but it also has significance because of the memories that it creates, you know, and the closeness that it reminds you of.
2: Now more than ever, all family must be together. Every brother everywhere. Feels the time is in the air. Common blood flows through common veins.
0: Many of the issues that you and Gil Scott-Heron wrote about, so racial inequality, poverty, political disillusionment, they're still concerns today across the globe. Do you still believe that music has the power to change society, to make a difference?
1: I think that probably music might be one of the greatest factors in being able to bring people together and to unite people. I've seen it for myself many times. If you look through history, you know, music has been used to unite people of like mind. I can give you a perfect example. The slave calls, you know, during the days of captivity was used to unite people, to create plans for revolution and for insurrection. So, you know, music has always kind of served that function, particularly for African Americans.

0: and you're doing some gigs in London this week. What do you hope that people take away from your music?
1: I hope they take away the fact that they're not alone, that there are other people who see things the way they see them. There's maybe a room full of people, a house full of people who believe as they do. And it's edifying.
2: Yeah. Right here.
3: And that was the BBC's Pandita Lorenz in conversation with Brian Jackson. Right, on the other side of the news, I will introduce you to my guests for the rest of the programme who will be giving me their views on the news of the week. But first, a quick update from our newsroom.
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0: It's 5:30 GMT. This is Weekend Live on the BBC World Service. Still to come, why President Putin has turned down a meeting with President Zelensky. Analysis from our Russia editor coming up. Peruvians return to the polls to cast their ballots in a hotly contested presidential runoff. And celebrating skateboarding in the heart of London. That's all here on Weekend with Krupa Party.
1: BBC News with Sue Montgomery. The Islamic Revolutionary Guard Corps in Iran says it's fired 7 ballistic missiles targeting US bases in Kuwait and Bahrain. It's threatened to close the Strait of Hormuz to gas and oil exports. Earlier, the US military attacked radar sites on Iran's southern coast. Washington says Iran's World Cup team has been granted visas to enter the United States amid the ongoing conflict. Iran negotiated a last-minute shift, moving the team from Arizona to Mexico. Several leading diabetes researchers have been removed from a meeting of the American Diabetes Association after distributing material criticizing the Trump administration's science policies, including what it referred to as disproven theories on vaccines. Russian military forces intercepted 25 Ukrainian drones in the St. Petersburg area on Friday night. The mayor of Moscow says 8 other Ukrainian drones were intercepted early on Saturday. Peru's left-wing presidential candidate says he wants respectful relations with the US ahead of Sunday's runoff election after a fractured first round in April. Roberto Sanchez is hoping to reassure undecided voters. The sale of 80 Mexican artifacts has taken place in Colorado, despite demands from Mexico's Ministry of Culture to halt the event. The British actor Anthony Head has died aged 72. He was best known for playing Rupert Giles in Buffy the Vampire Slayer and Rupert Mannion in Ted Lasso. Artifacts will go on display for the first time from HMS Erebus. It took part in the ill-fated Franklin expedition to find the Northwest Passage. All 129 crew members died. BBC News.
0: You're listening to Weekend from the BBC World Service. I'm Krupa Party. Very good to have your company. It is time to introduce you to my guests for the rest of their programme. They are going to be giving me their take on all that is unfolded across the course of the week. They are Laurel Rapp, Director of the US and North America programme at Chatham House. And alongside Laurel is Peter Frankopan, Professor of Global History at Oxford University. Welcome to you both.
2: Good morning.
0: Laurel, I'm going to start with you. First time on Weekend, so a special welcome to you. Tell us about your career to date.
2: It's great to be here. I recently moved to London from Washington, D.C., where I was a U.S. diplomat for 14 years, covering topics from the Middle East to the United Nations, grand strategy, serving under Obama, Trump, Biden, and a bit of Trump. And now I get to not make policy, but look and assess and seek to shape policy here from London and try to understand what we're seeing from Washington and what it means for the UK, Europe, and the rest of the world. It's been a busy time to do that work.
0: Is it strange looking at affairs seas apart when you've been on the other side in the thick of it?
2: It's a really great privilege to do this because I've seen how policy is made from the inside, how the State Department talks to the White House and Department of Defense and the intel agencies. And so that was a very insular role in some ways. We were very much working with other Americans. And so now I get to zoom out much wider and see how a lot of the policies are affecting and are perceived around the world. It's been a great way to continue to build ties with Washington, but also understand that Washington's relationship with the world is changing in really fundamental ways that will not go back to the way it used to be.
0: Well, welcome. We look forward to hearing your insights and all that we discuss across the course of the program. Peter, your work as a historian has spanned all corners of the world. Tell us about it.
3: How long have we got? I'm interested in looking at connections in the past. I think of myself, I think, as a historian of exchange. So that means having to connect different regions together and also different themes. I mean, as I get older and more experienced, I realize that sometimes the things that create problems for us are how we compartmentalize the world into different regions, different periods, or even different subjects. So I try to think of myself as someone who pulls down walls and tries to make connections. But you know, over time, I've looked at the ways in which the world's past have led to things like migrations, how disease environments and climate have affected how human societies have worked, and also how non-human histories look. But I try to look at the small detail, but join it up to the big picture.
0: And away from academia, you're also a best-selling author.
3: That's, I think, thanks to the kindness of people who walk into bookshops and are either bored and want to find something new to read. It's partly to do, I've always been very lucky to work with Emma Eubank, a wonderful book designer who makes my books look beautiful. That's also part of it. But I think I've been lucky. The things that I've written have happened to come out at times when the world is in motion. And as Lawrence said, at the moment, we're going through lots of tectonic shifts. And in those times, people often look to the past for inspiration, for guidance about what's happening and why.
0: Well, Peter Laurel, we look forward to hearing your views on all that we discuss. And let's start with all that is happening with the Ukraine-Russia conflict. On Thursday, in an open letter from Ukraine's President Volodymyr Zelensky to Vladimir Putin, he asked for a face-to-face meeting to talk about ending the war. As expected, the response from Russia's president has been a resounding no. Speaking at an economic forum in St. Petersburg, President Putin said there was no point in a meeting and said military operations would only cease when Moscow had achieved its goals. Here is the view from our Russia editor, Steve Rosenberg.
4: Vladimir Vladimirovich Putin.
5: For Vladimir Putin, an economic forum is also a political stage. He used it to dismiss Volodymyr Zelensky's open letter. Ukraine's president had taunted him about his age, about Russian setbacks in the war, but had proposed they meet to talk peace.
6: Parts of this letter are plain rude. What's this for? To bring about a meeting and talks? Or to make that impossible? I think it's the latter. So it's not the author of the letter I need to respond to, but our soldiers on the front line. I say to them, the country is proud of you and counting on you. Keep at it, brothers.
7: So I'll take that as a no.
6: But now, I don't see the point.
5: No hint of compromise there. Even though continuing conflict is harming Russia's economy. Here at the forum, the Kremlin said it was open to Western businesses returning. They're not rushing back.
8: In terms of, you know, a revision of the commercial relationship that we had before, that's obviously going to require a peace agreement to be in place. And, you know, that is anybody's guess when that's going to happen. I mean, there are too many sanctions to be removed quickly. Probably take years to unwind all the sanctions because there's thousands of them.
5: But those sanctions haven't shifted the president's priority, winning the war.
9: In its war on Ukraine, Russia has suffered huge battlefield losses. Ukrainian drones are now penetrating deep inside Russia, and the economy is under pressure. But judging by what he said in St. Petersburg, none of that is making Vladimir Putin change course. The war goes on.
5: An hour's drive from St. Petersburg, we found there was a fertile soil for Vladimir Putin's hard line. This cattle farm is a long way from Ukraine, but the farmers say that attack drones have landed in the fields around here. Larisa Buklikova blames Europe for supporting Ukraine. She thinks Vladimir Putin is being too gentle. This can only end with our victory, Larisa says. As in the past, we should fight all the way to Paris and Berlin, like our forefathers did. Only this time, we won't be so stupid and pull back. Not all Russians have such extreme views. But across Russia, many people have said to me that since there is a war on, they don't want to lose it.
0: Steve Rosenberg for us there. I'll turn to you first, Laurel. Considering the mocking tone that President Zelensky is said to have employed there, do you think he was ever serious about these face-to-face talks?
2: It doesn't seem like there will be a face-to-face meeting in the coming days or weeks. Look, both countries are in a tough spot here. The U.S. has been trying to, with fits and starts, broker some arrangement, but the U.S. attention has been really shifting, and Trump has realized that this is a much more complex conflict and set of interests and end states than he had wanted with that quick headline, move on, move to the next thing. The Russians are now facing this question of whether they need to do further mobilization, further crater their economy. And on the Ukrainian side, they're looking for security guarantees from the U.S. It's unclear if the U.S. is going to offer them to the full extent that Ukraine wants and needs. And so absent that, and absent a very clear path here for what a principled negotiating position looks like that the U.S. can put on the table, because right now it's about just tactics and trading, it's a little bit unclear to see how this four-year war begins to come to an end.
0: Peter?
3: Well, of course, the last 12 months, Russia has suffered about a 250,000 dead young servicemen in return for taking 0.8% of Ukraine's territory. So the equation of what it is that Russia wants to achieve, it looks like a bad one. Putin can dismiss the efforts of Zelensky to meet, but it's not clear what Putin's goals are in Ukraine. I mean, apart from the fact that he doesn't want Ukraine to exist as a sovereign, viable state. So one of the things that I've been looking at over the last 48 hours are responses to what's been happening in St. Petersburg at the International Economic Forum by military bloggers. And I think that the sort of showpiece of a big gathering in St. Petersburg, bringing together, you know, the Tate brothers and weirdos from all corners of the world, has not gone down particularly well with those who follow the war closely, who can see that the land bridge that Russia has built, the connecting Crimea to the parts of mainland Russia, and the bits that Russia have annexed, look precarious. And Zelensky's letter, I think, was partly designed to prod, but partly designed to open the door to some kind of discussion, because there will be some kind of settlement in Ukraine of some kind. The question is, will it be very bad for both sides or bad for one? I think at the moment the momentum is in Ukraine's sails, and that's going to be difficult for Putin to cope with, because he, like lots of autocrats, reacts late, and typically when he reacts late, reacts badly. So to go into his speech to quote Stalin and to talk about how the comrades need to fight until the end. This war's been going on longer than the Red Army fought against Hitler in the Second World War, and I don't think that the gains are in the same league of forcing the Wehrmacht back from Stalingrad to the streets of Berlin. This is not what Russian army has done in Ukraine.
2: Yeah, I think that's exactly right. There's really no sense of what the end state here is for the Russian side. For the Ukrainians, it's defend its territory. That's been its primary goal for the past 4 years, and they've done it in pretty impressive and valiant ways, though with some significant loss in the east. And so now the question is, what does that settlement look like? Is a redrawing and redefining of borders something that a final settlement will enshrine? This is, when you think about UN norms, UN charter, these are going to be ultimately inconsistent with that very bright red line of, can you take territory by force and recognize it as another sovereign nation? That's kind of the hard question that countries who are going to be sitting around a negotiating table, whether it's an actual table or something in our social media age of tweets and Truth Social posts and Telegram posts, whether that is going to be the end result here of some land transfer, which is deeply problematic, of course, but also hard to foresee a way where that is not part of the ultimate end state of where these two countries head.
0: Peter, we've spoken about the US's position here, but we've not mentioned Europe specifically. I mean, where does Europe's strategy stand? Is it simply supporting Ukraine as long as it needs to?
3: Well, great respect to Laurel and her experience working in the administration in the past. I think Ukraine, the problem is it hasn't mattered to the United States for a very, very long time. And that's not just about Trump. It didn't matter greatly to the Obama administration in 2014 either. You know, lots of different things could have happened. I think in Europe, we've also reacted too little too late, and not just on Ukraine. I think that we've misjudged in Europe, and I include the UK, of course, in that equation. We've misjudged a whole set of existential challenges that we suddenly wake up in 2026, and we can see, as well as Russia, the threats posed by China, the worries posed by artificial intelligence and by new tech architecture, the fact that the world is changing in terms of where Europe is in the space race, in data, in the changing climates, in renewable energies. I think we missed the boat on all of those. So Europe, again, has been very tardy to recognize the realities. I think some parts of Europe have I think, done quite well to keep Ukraine alive and the heart beating. I think that the challenge, like Laurel says, is that when they get to a negotiating table, which must come at some point, it's what will Europe do, both as part of that settlement and with what comes afterwards. You know, does Russia get to rejoin the family of nations? Will Europe, which I think it won't do, actually won't recognise the seizure of territory. It'll recognise that there's a frozen conflict rather than agree that parts of Ukraine have become parts of Russia. But Europe, I think that the lack of leadership is very striking. And part of that is that the main brain that works through Brussels, through Ursula von der Leyen, isn't really empowered by member states in Portugal and Spain to make these big grand bargains. But you know, I suppose looking at it from the Russian perspective, if you wanted Ukraine to stay out of Western orbit, the fact that Ukraine will never go back towards Moscow, the fact that Finland and Sweden have joined NATO, and the whole of the world has woken up to see that Russia has a very capable military machine that might go again, is probably a bad outcome from Moscow's point of view.
0: And we will pick up on this conversation a little later in the programme as well. You're listening to Weekend on the BBC World Service. It's just gone 2:15. In Peru, people will be heading to the polls on Sunday to choose their next president. The choice is between the right-wing Keiko Fujimori, who has pledged a tough military crackdown on organized crime, and the left-wing Roberto Sanchez, who has promised to expand the state and give it greater control over the country's natural resources. Peru has had 8 presidents in 10 years, and rapidly rising levels of homicides and extortions have meant insecurity as well as political instability. And this has become a top issue for voters. In October last year, protests organized by Generation Z demanded that the government does more to combat the high levels of crime and corruption. The clashes left one person dead and more than 100 injured. We spoke to Fabio Samian Flores, a research assistant at the University of Pacifico, who attended the demonstrations back then. And we caught up with him now to understand how young people feel about the current general elections.
10: I think most of young Peruvians feel unrepresented, right? Like, we feel divided. The two final candidates that got to this second round of elections, I think, got less than 30% of valid votes. And it's one of the lowest in our democracy history. I think the dividedness isn't really a thing of left and right. It's more about who are the people that are controlling right now the Congress. This is one of our main concerns as young people. Almost 70% of people right now don't have pension, any type of contract, any type of protection from the government around work, ethics around work. So, yeah, economy is a big problem, of course. Safety, again, was a big problem since last year, especially. And last year, for example, the protests started growing in the streets, mainly because the Congress have been passing laws that protect organized crime. We've had like a wave of extortions growing up in the streets. And again, that combined with the Congress making what we call pro-crime laws that weakens prosecutors, weakens asset seizure, and also narrows what the prosecutors can define as organized crime. Yeah, we had a really clear link between economy, safety, and corruption, right? Like, we know that the crime is a problem. We know that the economy of the country is a problem. And we know that those two things, or those two problems, come from the same place, from the Congress, again. Right now, I think young people are trying to decide between two, I would say, really bad options, right? Like, we know, for one hand is Keiko Fujimori and the other is Roberto Sanchez. And going more on the personal kind of side, I know that myself and a lot of other people, friends and colleagues, are going to vote for Sanchez. But they are going to vote for Sanchez not because they like the candidate. At least I don't like him much. He had, again, problems of corruption in the past with illegal mining. But what we are trying to do here is to try to make democracy be still alive in 5 years. Keiko Fujimori has publicly said that she wants to govern like her father. Alberto Fujimori, yeah, he was president in the 90s. But he dissolved the Congress and suspended the Constitution in 1992. So we don't want that. And we know that Keiko Fujimori has the power to do that because she controls the Congress. Her party controls the Congress. So we are trying to kind of like balance things out in this second round of elections. And we hope for the best.
0: That was Fabio Samian in Peru voting this weekend. And we'll have more on this story tomorrow here on Weekend. A reminder of our day's main news. The ceasefire between the US and Iran is fraying further, with US forces attacking radar sites on Iran's southern coast and Iranian missiles targeting US bases in Kuwait and Bahrain. But even with that conflict unresolved, the US has granted visas to Iran's World Cup football team ahead of their first match in Los Angeles. We'll get analysis on that later in the program as well. But next, the South Bank Centre is known as one of the hubs of the arts here in London. Less well known is that underneath that complex, among the brutalist concrete pillars that hold it up, skateboarders have made a home for themselves for half a century. A new exhibition at the centre, Skate 50, celebrates the skateboarding heritage at the site known as the Undercroft. My colleague Sean Lay went to take a look.
11: How do you get with the latest surfing craze when you haven't got a surfboard? Well, it's easy, as these Grammys and Sandys will soon show you.
12: That's British Pathé in 1964, reporting how young Australians were embracing what we now call skateboarding. It took another decade to spread to the west coast of the United States and then beyond. But in the UK, it wasn't the province of sun-kissed coastal kids. It was here, in one of the dingiest places in London, that skateboarding took hold. The Undercroft, the cavernous space below London's South Bank Centre, right by the River Thames. Sophia Negri, you're a skateboarder of what sort of vintage, if I can be so personal? How long ago did you start on the skateboard?
13: In 2021, I used to take videos and pictures of my friends back in like 2010, 2011. But because I was a dancer, I couldn't really get into
12: too risky.
13: On the board, so risky. So many years later, after COVID, I thought, wow, actually, I don't dance professionally anymore. I might as well just do something pretty crazy and just get on the board myself.
12: How did you find this place?
13: Incredibly intimidating, especially as an adult that starts skateboarding and finding yourself in such an open space where you're not better than anyone else and no one else is better than anyone, and you just have to like just make your own space.
12: And I guess actually that's the interesting thing here, isn't it? There's almost like a promenade next to you with yes. people walking along by the Thames.
13: It's like a gallery. It's not only a skate space, but it's a skate exhibition, because people that usually are not really hanging out at skate parks, they found themselves, as they go shopping or go theatre, thrown into the deep end of what skateboarding culture is in the UK, which is why I think it's the great space to celebrate, because it encapsulates the mix of what London is, which is underground culture mixed with the high end.
12: Well, the exhibition Skate 50 is celebrating what Sophia was describing. Inside, I met the curator, Cedar Lewison. It's fascinating in the sense that this building that was constructed as a kind of temple for what its practitioners, I suppose, might call high art, should in the kind of recesses of the building, in the neglected spaces, have nurtured this other world, this kind of alternative world of creativity.
14: I think you're completely right. As part of the success of the skate space, the location in the centre of London, the proximity to the River Thames, you know, we're a stone's throw away from the Houses of Parliament, the seat of empire is right here, and then you've got this kind of subcultural activity, skating, taking place, there's all the graffiti as well, which comes later on. And so, yeah, I think that kind of almost that kind of tension of the city allows that we can provide a space for alternative for alternative activities for different communities. And that's what South Bank's for, you know, it's a space for everyone.
15: There was a period when the South Bank Centre was looking to reclaim this space. They were talking about putting in restaurants here and kind of making it a bit fancier, a bit more attractive to the general public. How do you tell that part of the story? Because in the end, the skaters remained.
14: The history of the space is definitely a fraught history with the South Bank Centre itself. And that was, you know, we were never going to deny that. And that was an important part of letting the skaters tell their own story. So the exhibition consists of five new film commissions and animations and oral histories. And I think pretty much every film talks about that history.
15: It's a history well remembered by those who fought to keep the Undercroft as a skate space. One of them, Dean Stockton, is currently working on mural projects in New York, but he did pick up the phone to speak to me about it and explain how hard the battle to save the Undercroft had been.
16: It was a tough battle. I mean, you know, you're pushing against a commercial force, you know, where money's really paramount, and people didn't really respect, in my opinion, didn't respect the importance of that place to skateboarding and history. I mean, it's a destination for skateboarders from all around the world to come there. It's like the, you know, a mecca for skateboarding.
15: Now, it's not hard to escape if you go down to the Undercroft. The amount of what some people call street art and other people call graffiti, and maybe both words are right in different circumstances.
16: For me, graffiti has always gone hand in hand with skateboarding. Skateboarding teaches you to look at the environment through different eyes. You're looking at a bank that would be normally an architectural feature. And then, you know, much like the South Bank, it wasn't designed for skateboarding. It just so happens to lend itself really beautifully to skateboarding. And, you know, graffiti and street art also look at the environment differently as a place of where you can put your work. How can I get my work in front of the public, albeit illegally, to see have the most amount of eyes on it?
0: Sean Lay at the Undercroft at the London South Bank Centre. And I'd really, really like to know if Sean had a shot at skateboarding there. Peter, have you ever been a skateboarder?
3: Not really, but I've been a rollerblader.
0: Okay.
3: I used to zip in when I was doing my PhD in Oxford, but I learned quite quickly that the cobblestones in Oxford not great if you're reasonable learner. But I did master it and zip around. But I'm afraid I'm a little bit too old for it these days. My knees don't really enjoy it so much.
0: And I'm sure you were up for the challenge at the time. What about yourself, Laurel?
2: I am not a skateboarder, but I do like to bike ride, and I'm new to London. I moved here 5 months ago from Washington, and I am loving getting to know this city and just how much open space, how much green space, how many opportunities you have to just go out, meet new people, do joint activities together. This sounds like a great way to do it. I'll have to bring my kids by next weekend.
0: Even as a Londoner, I take my 9-year-old to sometimes watch the skateboarders. He's learning himself and he's always very impressed. So I highly recommend you take your little ones there as well. But there is a wider question here, isn't there, Peter, about the access to safe spaces for young people to just be young people and do what they want to do in safe areas across London.
3: You know why skateboarding was so great in the first place was young people finding things to do in and repurposing urban space. I mean, then skate parks got built. You know, I think people are extremely resourceful, particularly young people. The challenge is if you have regulators everywhere trying to stop people having fun. So I'm sure that people are going to find ways to do to come up with new ideas. So I'm a bit more positive, I think, than thinking that it's all doom and gloom.
0: But of course, the actual area had to fight hard against commercial interests. Again, a Absolutely. Trend that we're seeing in children's spaces.
3: Yeah, but you know, people, if you deny one peripheral space, you go and find somewhere different. So you've got to pick your battles, and you know, if you lose the Undercroft, which is, you know, you've got to fight for, then you've got to try and think what comes next. So you know, that necessity is the mother of all invention, and that's the same thing on a battlefield as it is in an urban space.
0: If you're in London or happen to be in London across the summer weeks, then Skate 50 is on between the 6th of June today until the 21st of June as well. A story telling telling the story of London's original skate space over the past half a century. Stay with us here on Weekend.
17: 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But now, that decision is showing its age. On The Inquiry this week, is Portugal's drugs policy in need of reform?
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0: BBC World Service, it's 6 hours GMT. This is Weekend with Krupa Patti. Coming up, Iran and the US exchange strikes in the Gulf in the latest test of a ceasefire.
23: This is becoming a new norm. At some points, somebody can make a mistake. And I think the only solution to this is to have an agreement that for good stops the hostilities.
0: Also, after much uncertainty, the Iranian football team will be allowed to enter the US for the World Cup. And the grandmother returning home to Gaza after being forced from her home four times. Plus, concerns from scientists about funding plans by the US government. My guest this morning, Laurel Rapp from Chatham House and Peter Frankopan from Oxford University. That's all coming up here on Weekend. But first, this news.
24: BBC News with Danielle Yawovietska. The Islamic Revolutionary Guards Corps in Iran says it's fired seven ballistic missiles at the Gulf states, Kuwait and Bahrain, targeting US bases. It's criticised what it called mischief by the United States. Earlier, the US military attacked radar sites on Iran's southern coast after shooting down four Iranian drones headed towards the Strait of Hormuz. More details from Tom Simons in Washington.
25: This is a ceasefire fraying at the edges. The latest round of claim and counterclaim began when US Central Command said four Iranian drones aimed at shipping had been shot down, and in response, American forces had attacked Iranian radar sites along the Strait of Hormuz. Iranian state media then claimed Iran had attacked what it called enemy bases in the region with missiles. The US said suggestions its Fifth Fleet headquarters in Bahrain had been damaged were false.
24: The founder of India's cockroach junta party, Abhijit Dibka, has arrived in Delhi to lead a protest in the capital, taking the country's largest online youth movement to the streets for the first time. It wants the resignation of the federal education minister over irregularities, including exam paper leaks. Azadeh Moshiri is at the protest.
26: The cockroach junta party may have started out as a joke, according to the founder, Abhijit Dibka, but it's now seeking to become a protest movement. Mr. Dibka has travelled all the way from the United States, where he studies, to Delhi, and received permission to hold a peaceful protest at a designated area. I'm there now, and while there is a crowd of supporters and journalists that has formed, and there are more than 1,000 police officers that have been deployed in the city, the numbers don't reflect a movement with tens of millions of followers, at least not yet.
24: The British government has rejected the intervention by America's vice president over the murder of Henry Novak by a British-born Sikh man. J.D. Vance blamed the white teenager's murder on a mass invasion of migrants. There's been an outcry in Britain over footage of the dying young man being handcuffed and arrested by police after his killer falsely accused him of a racist attack. But the Prime Minister's office accused the vice president of seeking to stir up division. With more, here's Ian Watson.
27: Although Downing Street didn't mention J.D. Vance by name, they said that in recent days we've seen people trying to interfere in our democracy. Quite strong words there for an ally. And seeking to stir up division on our streets. Of course, we saw actual disturbances just a few days ago in Southampton where the murder took place. Number 10, Downing Street, the Prime Minister's office also invoked the Novak family, Henry's family, saying that they're grieving and they did not want his death to be used to create further division, hatred or tension. And our politics, they said, should bring people together even in the most terrible of circumstances. That's who we are as a country.
24: World News from the BBC. Several leading diabetes researchers have been removed from a major medical conference in the US after distributing material critical of the Trump administration's science policies. Friday's incident took place at a meeting of the American Diabetes Association. The association's flagship journal had criticized what it called the administration's disproven theories on vaccines. The Palestinian Health Ministry says a seven-month-old baby has been killed in the occupied West Bank after the Israeli military opened fire. The parents were also wounded during the attack. It was reported that IDF soldiers shot a vehicle near Tel Rameda, south of the city of Hebron. Since the war in Gaza broke out in October 2023, more than 1,000 Palestinians in the West Bank have been reported killed. The sale of 80 Mexican artifacts has taken place in Colorado, despite attempts by Mexico to halt the event. The Mexican culture minister said that heritage was not an object of profit. Many of the lots failed to sell or were undersold. Artifacts from the ill-fated voyage of HMS Erebus to the Arctic are to go on display for the first time to mark the 200th anniversary of the ship's launch. Built in southwest Wales in 1826, Erebus helped shape the map of the known world. Thomas Morgan takes up the story.
1: In 1845, Erebus, along with HMS Terror, set off in search of the Northwest Passage, the elusive sea route linking the Atlantic to the Pacific via the Arctic. But it never returned. Both ships became stuck in ice, stories circulated of a struggle for survival and even cannibalism. After 2 years, with 24 already dead, 105 sailors tried to save themselves by walking across the frozen sea. No one survived. The wreck was finally discovered 12 years ago in the Canadian Arctic.
24: And that's the latest BBC News.
0: Hello, it's 6:06 GMT. This is Weekend from the BBC World Service. I'm Krupa Bhatti. Thank you for being with us this morning. Coming up later in the programme, the American musician Brian Jackson and why he is a strong believer of music's ability to unite people.
4: I've seen it for myself many times. If you look through history, you know, music has been used to unite people of like mind.
0: That is a real treat. We hear from Brian in about 40 minutes' time. But for now, my guests this weekend are Laurel Rapp, director of the US and North America program at Chatham House, alongside Peter Frankopan, professor of global history at Oxford University. More from them in a moment. But first, we begin in the Gulf, where there have been more attacks and counterattacks between Iran and the United States. The U.S. military says it has targeted radar stations along the Iranian coast, while Iran's IRGC says it has fired ballistic missiles towards U.S. bases in Bahrain and Kuwait. Even though both sides acknowledge the existence of a ceasefire and discussions are still ongoing to find an end to the war, attacks such as the ones we saw this morning are becoming increasingly common. I've been speaking to Sina Azouz, assistant professor of Middle East politics at the George Washington University, and I asked him how serious the latest incidents are.
5: I don't think, you know, exchanges are by themselves that dangerous, because both sides are trying to keep it under the threshold that would violate the ceasefire and the resumption of hostilities. But my concern is that this is becoming a new norm, where there's technically a ceasefire in place, but both sides continue to exchange fire. At some point, somebody can make a mistake. There could be an American casualty. There could be an Iranian casualty. And then this could escalate, and it will end up starting the hostilities. And I think the only solution to this is to have an agreement that for good stops the hostilities.
0: You say that this is becoming increasingly routine, and that is a worry to you. The US has said it has targeted Iran's radar sites along the coast. And so whilst you say this is routine, do you have any concern that this is part of a wider military objective in the long run? Or is it, as you say, just a way to keep pressure up on Iran to open the Strait of Hormuz?
5: I think it is, both sides are trying to keep the pressure on each other.
23: They want to make it look like that they're not backing down. They're not chickening out. They're not saying uncle. And this is why we keep seeing these tit-for-tat strikes where the U.S. attacks Iranian assets, Iran attacks American assets. So this is why I'm concerned that this is becoming routine and a new norm.
0: This, of course, comes, as you say, amid talk somewhat stalling. I mean, where have we reached, as you understand it?
23: My understanding is that Iranians, because of the distrust, because of the concerns that they have with American guarantees, they are demanding that the U.S. unfreezes Iranian assets abroad. Now we're seeing different numbers. Some have said $12 billion, some have said $24 billion. They want them to be unfrozen so Iran can access them for, you know, reconstruction of the economy. But the American side has so far refused to do so. And this is why I think we are stuck and without a deal, rather.
0: And to what extent do you think either side are willing to make concessions? Because ultimately, whatever they agree on, they need to sell it as a win to their own people.
23: Absolutely, they do. And I think in terms of concessions, they have to. But because without concessions, we're not going to have a deal. The problem is, again, as I said, they don't want to appear weak. They don't want to make it as they've conceded to the other side too much, especially on the Iranian side, because they believe that this conflict will be perpetual. And they want, from their perspective, they want the war, so they have less need to show flexibility, and that the president of the U.S. is under a lot of pressure with the economy, with the election, so on and so forth, and they can outlast him.
0: Sina Azoudi speaking to me from Washington. Laura, why is it proving so difficult to get an agreement here?
2: It's been 4 months now of tit-for-tat attacks, some at really, really high levels of intensity. And now we're seeing sort of that low roll, low boil over the past couple of days. Look, the basic framework of what this arrangement, what this agreement would look like seems kind of clear, and it's pretty narrow. It's focused on the U.S. stopping attacks on Iran in exchange for Iran opening Hormuz again. Questions about whether there would be asset unfreezing or some sanctions relief. That is what the Iranians are pushing really hard for. But Iran also has now opened up this lever of tolls, of charging for ship passages in Hormuz. So there is a revenue model here that Iran is trying to road test. This is the narrow arrangement, unclear if the parties will get there, because the Trump administration does not want to offer that financial relief to Iran. And of course, none of this deals with the broader originating challenge of Iran's nuclear program, which Trump has said the U.S. will deal with at a later point, potentially. But for now, we're locked in this, you know, question of whether this conflict will end and Hormuz will reopen. And as your presenter said earlier, Trump is under a lot of pressure coming into the midterms, facing rising gas prices, rising cost of living prices. That is something he's tried to rebuff, to say, I don't care about the midterms. I don't care about Americans' financial outlook as it concerns Iran. These are hard messages for Republicans as they try to court American voters in the next couple of months.
0: Peter, what's striking is that it seems that any immediate agreement would be President Trump essentially clearing up an outcome that his intervention triggered, namely the closure of the Strait of Hormuz. What do you make of that?
6: Well, Trump has got a ticking clock. He's got 4th of July, the 250 celebrations coming up in just under a month. He will be very strongly incentivized to produce a deal to coincide with those celebrations. That will help, I think, unlock some of the goodwill that he does need for the midterms. I don't think he cares enormously, as Laurel says, but it does matter in terms of blocking the system. And he got very badly bruised in his first administration by what happened when the midterms went the wrong way for him. So I think that the challenge is that Iran recognized all of this, and they recognize that the US have enormous military superiority, but they don't have too many targets left to hit. So there's a standoff of both sides, what seeing the whites of each other's eyes. And from Iran's point of view, the question now is, can you reach an agreement that allows some of the stranglehold, the economic stranglehold around the neck, to be relieved? And ironically, having been pummeled and suffered catastrophic losses since 28th February, Iran has come out the other side feeling much more confident than perhaps the US would have calculated or would have thought. So in history, there are lots of cases where you can win all sorts of battles and even win the war, but if you don't understand how to get to peace, you're left on the hook. And I think that's how things look for the US. But like I said, that there is a scope to do an agreement, but probably it'll look worse than the JCPOA did 10 years ago, which is, there's some irony in that.
2: Which is going to be politically very difficult for President Trump. Out of the gate, he has, during his campaign, going back 10 years, really slammed Obama for the JCPOA arrangement, the unfreezing of assets. And we are probably looking at the Trump administration, looking back at those statements, looking at the JCPOA text and kind of putting them face to face to say we can't politically match what Obama did, or we can't at least get a worse deal than he did. So that's why there is this very narrow focus on just dealing with what was a symptom of this conflict versus the root cause. The administration, the Trump administration, out of the gate said the goal is regime change. The goal is dismantling ballistic missile defense systems. The goal is addressing regional proxies across the region and, of course, the nuclear program. And so on each of those counts, there has been very little progress, some none and some backsliding. So it leaves the administration, leaves the U.S. in a difficult position. Look, this has been an issue the U.S. has been contending with. It's a huge challenge for the U.S. going back to 1979.
0: Yeah.
2: U.S. diplomats I worked with were taken hostage. So this is still a real thing that Americans contend with.
0: Well, let's keep talking about this through the lens of sport, because in less than a week, the Men's Football World Cup will kick off, with the tournament taking place in stadiums across Mexico, the U.S. and Canada. But a big uncertainty in the lead-up has been, given the U.S.'s war in Iran that we are talking about, whether the Iranian team will even be able to enter the U.S. to play their matches. Their squad's been training in Turkey while officials lobby the U.S. to allow them visas. In May, Mexico's president, Claudia Sheinbaum, agreed to allow Iran to be based in the country during the World Cup. This was the Iranian ambassador to Mexico, Abulfazl Pasandide, on Thursday.
7: My action in coming to the U.S. for football shows the world that Iran seeks peace and is not vindictive. We will try until the last moment to make it to the matches, but if they do not give visas, then we are not to blame. For all countries without discrimination, they should give visas not only to the players, but also to the people of those countries so that they can come easily. The whole philosophy of sport has been to bring nations closer together, and unfortunately, that is not the case now.
0: Now, we do know that Iran's football team has been granted visas to enter the U.S. for the World Cup, and this approval comes just 10 days before the team's opening fixture against New Zealand, due to be held in Los Angeles on the 15th of June. It is the first World Cup since its inception in 1930, in which a host nation is set to receive a country it is at war with. Really interesting, Peter. What do you make of that?
6: Well, it's good that the visa's been given. There were lots of concern that the team wouldn't be allowed to come and play. I mean, as it happens, they've had to move their base from Arizona to Mexico. But look, these great sporting spectacles always have a political edge to them. I mean, obviously, the Berlin Olympics 1936, one key example. But, you know, we've seen matches in the past between the US and the Iran national teams at the World Cup, where lots of the world's geopolitics get played out. But, you know, as it happens, you know, overnight, although the players have been given visas, some of the training staff haven't been. And the challenge is, I think, separating the political elites who like to tag along with these football teams from the support staff that actually need to get the players in the best possible conditions. So, you know, I'm glad there isn't a boycott, but this is going to be a very tetchy time when Iran play their games against Belgium and Egypt and New Zealand in the next few weeks.
0: Laurel, do you think the US was justified in the first place in not issuing those visas initially?
2: I'm really glad that the team is coming to play in the United States. It would have been a complete own goal for the U.S. to deny these visas and just really crater a lot of goodwill that is hopefully going to come from these World Cups. Look, though, I've worked on similar issues at the State Department where we look at delegations of who's coming into the United States, especially from the Russian delegation, the Chinese delegation, Iran delegation, you know, coming to the United Nations General Assembly, for example. And there are legitimate reasons for why the U.S. on national security grounds does deny certain individuals. One of the individuals in this group was a former senior Iran Revolutionary Guards Corps leader. So that the ones that the Canadians have also denied visas to in the past. So, look, it is a deeply politicized and troubled relationship right now. But across administrations in the U.S. too, there are factual bases for sometimes denying these visas on national security grounds. But more broadly, I'm going to be watching this game. I'm excited to see who wins, and I'm really glad the team is coming.
8: Thank you both for your thoughts there. Now, in France, there is a new battleground in the culture wars that seem to mark our times. Over the last couple of years, there's been a sudden craze for staging mass popular banquets, huge festivities in the provinces where participants feast on local food and wine and sing along to well-known songs. But with less than a year from the presidential elections, the banquets are now under attack from the radical left for, as they see it, promoting the nationalistic ideas of the radical right. Hugh Schofield went to the town of Colmar in Alsace near the German border to try to unpick the truth.

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1: Pierre-Alexandre Dubois is to tap into the French tradition for the good things. Food, wine, company, chat.
2: What we love the most with my associates is when we see, the lawyer sitting next to the baker, who is sitting next to the butcher. I mean, sometimes we are alone at home, surfing on internet, losing a lot of time, but we don't speak each other anymore. So if we have a huge banquet, it's good because people can be together again.
1: All this fun, but there's a snag. The radical left-wing party LFI now has Le Canon Français in its firing line. It says that these banquets are all white affairs designed to exclude people of different origins, that there's racist chanting, that it all helps promote the hard-right national rally. And when a stake in the company was bought by an ultra-conservative financier called Pierre-Edouard Sterrin, who promotes hard-right ideas on banning abortion and reversing immigration, that, for the hard left, was proof that their accusations were true. Emma Fourreau is an LFI MEP.
3: S'ils étaient de bonne foi,
4: if they were in good faith, they would never have accepted Sterrin as an investor.
5: C'est dommage de toujours politiser les choses et de faire des polémiques.
1: For founder Pierre-Alexandre Dubois, it's all just pre-election point scoring.
2: I bring employment, I create job, I create happiness to the people that are come to my event. So if you are a politician, you need to help me. You cannot attack a private company because you don't like the shareholders, because you don't like the people that are coming inside the party, because you don't like my name. It's not your problem. If you don't like me, do your politics outside my event and leave me alone, please.
1: For what it's worth, we saw absolutely no sign and heard absolutely no word that could have been construed as offensive. Politics was not on people's minds. More than likely, the Colmar banqueteers, provincials, rural types, farmers, do mainly vote on the right, or indeed hard right. But these days, that hardly counts as news.
6: Hugh Schofield in Colmar in Alsace, sounding vibrant and dynamic there. Right, let's check in with Roland Pierce now, our science correspondent. Hi there, Roland.
7: Morning, Grupa.
6: Good morning. Now, you're looking at concerns about plans on the way science is being funded by the US government.
7: Yes, scientists are worried in essence about a potential reversal of a 75-year post-World War II deal in the States, where essentially what happened, Congress says, here's X billion dollars, you distribute it through your agencies, the National Institutes of Health, the National Science Foundation and so on. You do the good science, we'll trust you to choose what science to do through the universities you collaborate with and so on and deliver the results. And it's worked. It's made, the US the dominant superpower, and it's brought science superpower, and it's brought along, internet revolution, breakthroughs in cancer treatment, and so on. So, that's worked really well. The proposed changes are to technical guidance, which comes from the White House Office of Management and Budget, which in the past has just been about good practice, avoiding fraud and waste and those things. But in the future, they think it will mandate political oversight of what scientists are allowed to do. Liz Genetsi used to be a civil servant with the National Institute of Health, saw the language, understood it, and she alerted the science community.
8: Every discretionary grant before it may be awarded will now be required to go through approval by a political appointee who will determine whether or not they believe that particular grant demonstrably advances the president's policy priorities.
6: But Roland, hasn't the White House always had a role in directing science policy?
7: Yeah, and I think that's sort of where it becomes slightly complex. If you mean JFK saying we go to the moon, or if you mean Nixon's war on cancer, indeed, those were sort of presidential initiatives, but they were done in conjunction with Congress, who are the people who actually have the power of the purse to choose where the money is spent.

0: And here the fear is that what the executive's doing is using its internal machinery of this Office of Management and Budgetment to they sort of do the technical bit of dispersing the fund, but they're going to use it to frustrate Congress's continued support for science. And I think scientists really would be less concerned were it not for attempts over the past year or so by the administration to interfere with these institutions and universities, which Liz Janetsky reminded me of.
1: Basically, what this rule will do is essentially accelerate what's already been going on. We already saw last year through NIH grant terminations about a 16% reduction in the obligated funds. And I think this proposed rule will basically make that kind of grant termination a permanent codified power of the president. That's what they are trying to do.
2: Stay with us, Roland. I just want to get very brief comments from our guests here. Laurel, what do you make of what you're hearing there?
3: This is part of a broader project the Trump administration has to bring political oversight to almost everything the U.S. government does and the U.S. government funds. These have been very apolitical, technical questions of which grants should be dispersed. And now we're seeing, does this fit the president's agenda? Not does this fit the best interest of science writ large?
2: Peter, briefly.
4: Well, politicians interfering with what academics research on is an idiotic cocktail. I mean, if you're a world-class researcher, you should be able to shape the scope of your field yourself. So it's always odd when you have governments that think that the state is a problem and wants to have thin government, then interfering in micromanaging what it is that elite researchers do, whose work is beyond normally what comprehension is for an official sitting in the White House. So, you know, I think state interference in the academic sector is fatal and will produce bad outcomes.
2: And Roland, you've 30 seconds to wrap this up for us as to really what hope, what scope scientists have to change the way this is playing out.
0: There's a process of review where everyone can send in their comments and they're being urged to send in their comments before any of this is informed. So there's basically a huge campaign to get written statements of why this would affect this research and so on. And they hope that somehow either that or down the road law can stop it.
2: Roland Pearce, our science correspondent, thank you for bringing that story to our attention. There is plenty more on the other side of this very short bulletin coming up.

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0: It's 6:30 GMT. This is Weekend from the BBC World Service. Still to come, an urgent warning to slow down global AI development. Analysis coming up. The grandmother returning home to Gaza after being forced from her home four times. And the American musician Brian Jackson on his timeless collaborations, including with Gil Scott Heron. That's all on Weekend with Krupa Bhatti. But first, a summary of the world news.
1: BBC News with Danielle Yawovetska. The Islamic Revolutionary Guard Corps in Iran says it's fired seven ballistic missiles targeting US bases in Kuwait and Bahrain. It's threatened to close the Strait of Hormuz to gas and oil exports. Earlier, the United States military attacked radar sites on Iran's southern coast. The founder of India's cockroach junta party, Abhijit Dibka, is in Delhi to lead a protest calling for the resignation of the Federal Education Minister, Dharminder Pradhan, over widespread irregularities and test paper leaks. There's a heavy police deployment at the protest site. Several leading diabetes researchers have been removed from a meeting of the American Diabetes Association in New Orleans after distributing material criticizing the Trump administration's science policies, including what it referred to as disproven theories on vaccines. Russian military forces intercepted 25 Ukrainian drones in the St. Petersburg area on Friday night. The mayor of Moscow, Sergei Sobyanin, says eight other Ukrainian drones were intercepted early on Saturday heading for the city. Peru's left-wing presidential candidate says he wants respectful relations with the US ahead of Sunday's runoff election after a fractured first round in April. Roberto Sanchez is hoping to reassure undecided voters. The sale of 80 Mexican artifacts has taken place in Colorado, despite demands from Mexico's Ministry of Culture to halt the event. Mexico criticized Artemis Fine Arts, the online auction house, for holding a similar event 2 years ago. The gallery hasn't commented. The British actor Anthony Head has died aged 72. He was best known as the librarian Rupert Giles in Buffy the Vampire Slayer and a football executive, Rupert Mannion, in the Apple TV comedy Ted Lasso. Artifacts will go on display for the first time from HMS Erebus. It took part in the ill-fated Franklin expedition of 1845 to find the Northwest Passage. BBC News.
0: Welcome back to Weekend Live here on the BBC World Service with Krupa Bhatti. Thanks for staying with us. I'm still in the company of Laurel Rapp from Chatham House and Peter Frankopan from Oxford University. And we're going to start with that warning call that we heard this week about the rapid progress of artificial intelligence from one of the key players in the industry, Anthropic, a major AI developer best known for their Claude AI assistant, says that their latest, most advanced systems are beginning to show signs that they could escape human control and is now proposing a global slowdown in building them. The American company says its AI models are dramatically speeding up the rate at which it is teaching itself, removing human input from the process. Jack Clark, one of the co-founders of Anthropic, spoke to the BBC on Friday.
2: Right now, it's like the AI industry has a gas pedal, but it doesn't have a brake pedal in the car. And what we're saying is we want to do some of the work required to build that brake pedal so we in the world have an option. It's not obvious today that you want to do that, but absolutely, as you say, at some point in the future, you might say, let's get all of the benefits we can for, say, biology and medical research, and let's take a pause or take a moment on AI research where we can absorb the societal changes implied by this.
0: Interestingly, we also heard this week that Anthropic has also said that it is planning to become a public company in the US. Anthropic's valuation was higher than that of its biggest rival, OpenAI. It also intends to become a publicly listed company and was valued at around $850 billion back in March. Shashi Belamkonda is a principal research director at Infotech Research Group. I asked him first for his reaction to Jack Clark on the need to stop AI developing without humans.
3: I think there are a lot of nuances to the research paper that they published yesterday. Anthropic's strong point has always been the coding that they can do, which translates to over 80% of Anthropic's own coding is done by AI. So the important thing that I took away from the paper is about not to forget the human in the loop. Because Google's Sundar Pichai also said, like, Google's code is 75% done by AI, but the important thing is, he said, it's always approved by an engineer. So I think the message here is that let's not remove the human in the loop and let AI do everything is the message.
0: Let's expand on that a bit and how you actually go about doing that, because Anthropic learned this week via an executive order from President Trump that AI safety testing by these AI firms would remain voluntary. It would be a voluntary effort. Now, what does such an outcome mean for the speed at which policy and regulation works versus the speed of AI progress?
3: I think this kind of technology, as human beings, we have never seen before. For example, when Anthropic was going to release Mythos, they have a good red team, and that's why they quickly realized that Mythos could be harmful if it falls in the wrong hands. So between innovation and governance, I think people are still figuring it out, governments, and that's why I think the White House, the notification was more voluntary. I think that also the reason why Anthropic is also saying, like, let's realize the implications of AI learning to do things itself before we put it out. And this has got to be an agreement between all the companies that are producing similar software.
0: Some people might think of this as a bit of a contradiction, because this warning for some might feel like it's coming slightly too late. Equally, when you think about AI companies showing no sign of showing down their research.
3: That's a good point, that the company building some of the most powerful AI in the world is now saying that the industry needs a brake pedal. But the significance is also that they're saying that AI is very useful, but let's not cross into the full self-improvement arena and have an industry-wide agreement to slow down. Now, there will be companies, there will be countries which will think like, hey, who cares about ethics? And let's do what gives us the best bang for our money. But I think Anthropic did a good thing, especially before an IPO, to say, like, we are still considering the impact of our software in the real world.
0: But of course, already we've seen major tech firms lay off so many staff because of the growing ability of AI tools to do the work of hundreds, if not thousands, of software engineers. So I come back to that point that has this warning not just come a little bit too late, the cat's out the bag.
3: I think this is a good sign to stop that layoffs, but to really consider the impact of the AI that will do the work by itself. So I think the message here is like, please make sure that there's a human being that considers the impact of machine-generated code.
0: And as someone who lives and breathes tech, would you agree with this warning? Do you share the same concerns?
3: Good question. I do in several ways, which is why I think every company has to stop and look at the impact. Again, back to the Mythos, imagine the way hackers could have used it if Anthropic hadn't stopped the release and only released it to a few companies to test their networks. So AI is going to become a very powerful tool, but there will never be a time when human beings will never be in the loop. At least that's my hope.
0: I mean, we did hear that from Jack Clark as well, who spoke about AI's limits when it comes to creativity, that we need human intelligence to take creativity to the next level.
3: Exactly. I mean, as human beings, we change our mind much faster than an AI can change its mind. So, and that's key in terms of creativity, innovation, ideas, and that's the power human beings have over machines.
0: Shashi Belamkonda from Infotech, the Infotech Research Group. I'll start with you, Peter. Do we need a brake pedal on AI?
4: Yeah, I think so. I mean, I've been following closely AI developments in China for a while, and for more than 3 years, Chinese white papers produced by the government have been warning about the fact that AI models are going beyond what it is that humans can understand. The need to have some kind of formal collaboration is important. The problem is that all these companies and states, of course, are in competition with each other. So the challenge is, where does the incentive come from? And if you are Anthropic and you're one of the big gorillas in the jungle, it can sound that when you ask for a brake pedal, that you're doing it cynically for your own purposes. But I mean, there's no question that some of these things should fill all of us with fear. I mean, both ChatGPT, OpenAI, and Anthropic in the last 2 or 3 months have been looking for people with specific understanding and knowledge of biological, chemical, and radiological weapon systems to come and help them to protect their own models on extremely high salaries. That tells you how seriously they're worried about the genie being let out of the bottle. But these things have to be done through the global commons with global standards. And the fact that we're living in a fragmented geopolitical environment at the moment gives, I think, very little hope that, that's going to be on the horizon for what you'd hope to happen, a bit like the Paris Climate Accords, people to gather, and then, unlike the Paris Peace Accords, then keep their side of the bargain. But I suspect that, that might not happen.
0: That's key, isn't it, Laurel? Because you've got AI progressing at a speed that we have no control over, as we are learning. But equally, policy and regulation that doesn't feel like it can keep up.
5: It's the Wild West out there, and I think a lot of Americans in the White House see it as a gold rush. These are hugely powerful, dangerous, financially incredibly lucrative models that are being put out into the world, and look, we don't even have a set of U.S. standards or Chinese standards. And so to even start there before you think about what the international norms look like, there absolutely does need to be a better framework and a set of guardrails, not just the unleashing of these technologies. That appears to be coming from the tech firms at this point, which, you know, never a great idea to have an industry regulate itself. I think these early steps that the White House has announced on looking at the models that Anthropic asked for in this executive order that was released by the White House this week is not a bad thing. The U.S. Congress, though, has done nothing to legislate what these models should and should not do. Part of the challenge, too, is people don't really understand this, and it's moving so quickly, and that the level of expertise is not where it needs to be to really meaningfully offer those guardrails beyond what the tech companies are offering right now. The U.S. sees these as huge opportunities that they don't want to constrain, but I think people are beginning to now see a lot of the risks, not just to job loss and job displacement, but to, as you said, biological, cyber, these huge risks that these AI teams are all building out red teams to try to mitigate, because that's going to be a huge responsibility on their hands if things go awry.
0: If you'd like more on that story, there's plenty more on the BBC news pages online over on our tech pages. You're listening to Weekend here on the BBC World Service. The UN has warned that an Israeli plan to take control of 70% of Gaza will increase suffering among children already hit by the impacts of severe overcrowding. Prime Minister Netanyahu has repeatedly said in public remarks that the military controls more than 60% of Gaza. He describes the territory Israel has seized in Gaza, Syria and Lebanon as buffer zones that can stave off potential militant attacks following the 7th of October. Palestinians view Israel's widening Gaza buffer zone as part of a strategy to permanently displace them. And since the large-scale attack on the 7th of October by Hamas, over 1.9 million Palestinians in the Gaza Strip have been internally displaced to locations inside of the Gaza Strip, many of them multiple times over. Some also left Gaza and since the ceasefire have been returning home. We asked the prominent Israeli human rights lawyer and activist Sari Bashi, who has relatives in Gaza, to share a story of a relative who has been displaced several times over the decades.
6: 2 weeks ago, my 83-year-old mother-in-law returned to Gaza after 2 years of exile in Egypt. Fatma is a reserved woman, but in the photos and videos, her smile is radiant. Although she uses a cane, when she entered the room filled with beaming relatives, she dropped it and walked toward them, unassisted, as if coming home had healed her. "Thank God," she told us over the phone, and her laugh sounded free and young. She had feared dying far from her family. Fatma has been displaced by the Israeli army 4 times, starting at the age of 5. In 1948, she fled her village of Isdud as the Israeli army approached. Like more than 700,000 other Palestinian refugees, she wasn't allowed to return. She grew up in a refugee camp in Gaza, stopped attending school, and was married before her 14th birthday. But even inside Gaza, Israeli soldiers continued to displace her. In the 1970s, they demolished her home to widen the camp streets for tank patrols. In October 2023, they ordered her and every other resident of northern Gaza to evacuate. And in March 2024, they closed in on the language school in southern Gaza, where she was sheltering. Her sons pushed her to evacuate to Egypt. Fatma has debilitating arthritis and can barely walk. The family needed to flee. They would never have left her, and her staying would have endangered them all. But for us, Fatma's exile was sweet, too. I'm an Israeli Jew, married to the only one of her sons to leave Gaza. We live in the West Bank, just 80 kilometers from Gaza, but Israeli authorities don't allow travel between Gaza and the West Bank, so it might have been the other side of the moon. For two summers, we traveled to Egypt. Our two children, aged 8 and 12, met their grandmother. My partner hugged her for the first time in 12 years. And I got to know this strong, resilient lady who raised my partner as a single mother with such fierce love. Fatma was one of the few Palestinians allowed to return to Gaza. The Israeli army still keeps passage in and out of Gaza to a trickle. Last week, Israel's defense minister said he's working on plans to help Palestinians from Gaza voluntarily relocate to third countries, as ultranationalist groups promote plans to resettle Gaza with Israeli Jews. Even as Fatma rejoiced in kissing the great-grandchildren born during her absence, her grandchildren struggle to see a future there. Their homes and universities have been destroyed. Her eldest grandson was killed in an airstrike. Her youngest son tried to get his triplets, two identical girls and a boy, to universities in Turkey and Russia that enrolled them, but they couldn't get Israeli permission to travel. Reconstruction remains blocked, and they're living in rented rooms, relatives' homes, or tents. Israel's defense minister says the destruction of Gaza, wreaked by the military he controls, justifies his so-called relocation plan for Palestinians. But there's another solution. Fatma and her family have a right, as do other Palestinian refugees and their descendants, to return to the homes they lost in 1948. One Friday last year, I drove to the site of her destroyed village, now an Israeli industrial park and grazing land. I skirted cactus bushes and solemn-looking herds of cows to reach the stunning, vaulted ruins of Isdud's mosque. I took a stone from the mosque and wrapped it in pink ribbon. Against the odds, Fatma managed to return to Gaza. I'm keeping the stone for her until she returns to Isdud too.
0: Sari Bashi, an Israeli human rights lawyer there. Last week on the 27th of May, in a statement, Israeli Defense Minister Israel Katz said Hamas would no longer exercise civilian or military control over Gaza, and that a plan for what he described as voluntary migration from the enclave would also be implemented at what he said the right time and in the right way. Laurel, where have we reached with this so-called ceasefire in Gaza?
5: So the worst of the fighting has stopped, thankfully, but the question is there a level of basic security, of basic services, of development and reconstruction? And the answer on so many of those is no. This project of the far right in Israel to displace Gazans from Palestinians from Gazan territory is a longstanding one, and convenient now to say send these Gazans to third countries to depopulate the area. This is the project, but these also create really, really impossible choices for the Gazans who live in the Strip. And maintaining that right to territory, to homeland, against what does a future look like in this region? These are really, really impossible choices. And after all of the peace negotiations and the geopolitics of all of this, at the end of the day, these are humans on both sides of a really, really painful conflict that is no farther from any resolution, much farther away than we were 10, 20 years ago. Few prospects for any sort of restart of negotiations here.
0: Peter, considering what is happening in the Gulf in Iran, do you believe the world's eyes have moved away somewhat from what is happening in Gaza?
4: No, I don't think they have. I think that there's an enormous awareness of the suffering of Palestinian Arabs and people living in Palestine. And as Lauren exactly says, that the devastation has been not just catastrophic, but absolutely heartbreaking. The question is, what does that future look like, and who is going to help shape it? So I think that people are paying a great deal of attention. I think in Europe, the plight of what's happening in Gaza has been front and central. I don't think anybody has forgotten it, and I don't think that they will. But it's working step by step forwards towards some form of equitable way in which people in Gaza can return back to their homes. How can they be rebuilt, and who's going to rebuild them and pay for them, and what the architecture of a law-abiding society is going to look like. And I think, as Laurel says, it's hard to be very hopeful at the moment, but I think we do need to hope and pray that a solution is going to be found, but probably with a two-state answer.
0: Good to get both of your thoughts there. Now, the American keyboardist, flautist, singer, composer and producer Brian Jackson is best known for his 1970s partnership with Gil Scott-Heron, a partnership that helped shape over 50 years of protest music, hip-hop, jazz and soul. Together, they wrote songs that conveyed the social and political context of their time, musical snapshots from a moment in history. He was a prolific collaborator, and he's since worked with a huge range of artists, from Stevie Wonder to Roy Ayers, and influenced the likes of Tupac and Kanye West, to name but a few. The BBC's Pandita Lorenz caught up with him ahead of some gigs in London this week, and she asked him how did the music with Gil Scott-Heron first come about.
7: I think we had both been heavily influenced by the civil rights movement and by the Black Power movement, as well as having read books that kind of foretold the future, like 1984. In our minds, we saw the imminence of the loss of personal freedoms and the writing and the beginnings of the writing of revisionist history. And it seemed that many of the things that we had been fighting for, that our ancestors had been fighting for, were in danger of being compromised, and that we wanted to sound the warning bell and gather up people who were of like mind.

0: And music was the way that you felt you could gather people together around these causes. What was it like working together with Gil Scott-Heron? How did the creative process allow that to happen?
1: It flowed very naturally. The first song we wrote together took less than 15 minutes. And the process was pretty seamless. I think we both got each other on an intellectual and a creative level. So we just went right to it. We knew that the best way to get these messages out there was music. I was trained as a pianist, and sometime along my journey, I wanted to play saxophone. So I picked up a saxophone, a very cheap one with a very cheap neck strap that severed a nerve in my shoulder, and I was unable to raise my arm anymore. So the doctor told me to put the saxophone down, but I wanted to maintain the fingering, so I picked up a flute. And, you know, I kind of became pretty good at it. You know, so you can hear me on songs like Angel Dust and The Bottle.

0: People often describe your work as, in a musical sense, as laying the foundations for hip-hop and spoken word music, because your music's been sampled by Kanye West, Drake. I think Kendrick Lamar sampled your song Peace Go With You, yes. Brother. Smoke good, eat good, live good. Smoke good, eat good, live good. These are amazing artists in their own right. What do you think that they find in your music that's still relevant to them today?
1: Well, I think one thing that appeals to them is just the simple fact that they were raised on it. Their relative or friends were listening to that. It not only has significance in and of its own, but it also has significance because of the memories that it creates, you know, and the closeness that it reminds you of.
2: Now more than ever, all family must be together. Every brother everywhere. Feels the time is in the air. Common blood flows through common veins.
0: Many of the issues that you and Gil Scott-Heron wrote about, so racial inequality, poverty, political disillusionment, they're still concerns today across the globe. Do you still believe that music has the power to change society, to make a difference?
1: I think that probably music might be one of the greatest factors in being able to bring people together and to unite people. I've seen it for myself many times. If you look through history, you know, music has been used to unite people of like mind. I can give you a perfect example. The slave calls, you know, during the days of captivity was used to unite people, to create plans for revolution and for insurrection. So, you know, music has always kind of served that function, particularly for African Americans.

0: And you're doing some gigs in London this week. What do you hope that people take away from your music?
1: I hope they take away the fact that they're not alone, that there are other people who see things the way they see them. Is it maybe a room full of people, a house full of people who believe as they do? And it's edifying.
2: Yeah. Right here.
3: And that was the BBC's Pandita Lorenz in conversation with the musician Brian Jackson. A positive note to end on this half hour. Laurel, songs becoming symbols of political movements. What do you make of that statement from Brian about the power of music to unite?
4: Protest movement music goes back generations in the United States, and it's a tradition that's alive and well today in the U.S. and around the world, too. I just introduced my 8-year-old son to Bob Dylan, and he's been going around the house singing The Times They Are Changing. So the new generations pick up these protest movements with inspiration, too. Look, we remember from the Super Bowl Bad Bunny singing in Spanish, right? That doesn't seem like a protest movement, but it was, and it was so threatening to some in the U.S. that they had to do alternate programming to offer Kid Rock in English. So very polarized moment in the U.S.
3: But a really good example of how it's manifesting in modern times as well.
4: That's exactly right. Exactly right.
3: Peter, briefly?
5: Well, I don't know. I mean, I don't hear an enormous amount of protest music about AI or about climate change or about COVID and pandemics or even about what's happening in Gaza and so on. So, you know, it's such an important part of music, the political context. But I think there's a bit of a gap at the moment. You think of the counterculture in the 60s and 70s, you know, think of punk, all the reactions. I suppose it's because music has become such a well-traveled big business that it's, you know, you've got to do it through independent labels and on the grapevine. But still, even with digital platforms, maybe we should be hearing a bit more of it.
3: Laurel and Peter are staying with me for the final hour of the program, and I hope you will too.
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3: BBC World Service, it's 7 hours GMT. This is Weekend with Krupa Pardi. Coming up, Hezbollah rejects the renewed ceasefire agreed by Israel and Lebanon. We go live to Lebanon. Astronauts return to the International Space Station after sheltering during an attempt to repair an air leak and behaving badly in theatres after Rosamund Pike called somebody out for texting during her performance. Actor Juliet Stevenson tells us how it can ruin the magic of theatre.
11: If I had my way, I'd be brutal and I would put in some sort of electronic jamming device so that, you know, phones just didn't work inside auditoria. And I think it's part of a bigger problem, really, is increasingly theatre audiences are behaving as though they're watching a screen.
3: And my guests this morning, Laurel Rapp from Chatham House and Peter Frankopan from Oxford University. Stay with us. That's all here on Weekend.
0: BBC News with Danielle Yawovietska. The founder of India's cockroach junta party, Abhijit Dibka, has arrived in Delhi to lead a protest in the capital, taking the country's largest online youth movement to the streets for the first time. It wants the resignation of the Federal Education Minister over irregularities, including exam paper leaks. Azadeh Moshiri is at the protest.
12: The cockroach janitor party may have started out as a joke, according to the founder, Abhijit Dibke, but it's now seeking to become a protest movement. Mr. Dibke has traveled all the way from the United States, where he studies, to Delhi, and received permission to hold a peaceful protest. I'm there now, and while there is a crowd of supporters and journalists that has formed, and there are more than 1,000 police officers that have been deployed in the city, the numbers don't reflect a movement with tens of millions of followers, at least not yet. It's clear, though, that the cockroach junta party is no longer just an internet meme, but has crossed into the physical realm.
0: The Islamic Revolutionary Guard Corps in Iran says it's fired 7 ballistic missiles at the Gulf states Kuwait and Bahrain, targeting US bases. It's criticized what it called mischief by the United States and threatened to close the Strait of Hormuz to gas and oil exports completely. Earlier, the US military attacked radar sites on Iran's southern coast after shooting down 4 Iranian drones. Our Middle East correspondent Sebastian Usher.
13: Iran's Revolutionary Guards claimed that they were targeting enemy bases, meaning US bases, in the Gulf after the US strikes. So yes, it's a flare-up, but you know, the messaging that we're getting, certainly from Washington and from President Trump, is that he doesn't want this to overturn any moves, and you know, we can't be sure how far they've actually got towards reaching at least a preliminary deal with Iran.
0: The Lebanese army says several of its troops have been killed in an Israeli airstrike on a military vehicle in the south. One was an officer. Israel has continued to attack targets it claims are linked to the Iranian-backed Hezbollah militants, despite a ceasefire having been agreed on Wednesday. Several leading diabetes researchers have been removed from a major medical conference in the United States after distributing material critical of the Trump administration's science policies. It happened at a meeting of the American Diabetes Association in New Orleans. Gigi Ahn reports.
14: The researchers were escorted out of the conference shortly before the director of the National Institutes of Health, Dr. Jay Bhattacharya, was scheduled to speak. They had been handing out copies of an article from the association's flagship journal, warning that cuts to federal research funding could damage progress in treating diabetes. The event organizers said the group had violated its code of conduct and were soon asked to stop distributing materials. But some of the scientists accused the association of censorship and said they feared growing political pressure on medical research.
0: BBC World News. 3 Canadian airlines have announced they're suspending indefinitely all flights to Cuba. The move comes in response to severe shortages of aviation fuel on the island and pressure from the US, which has threatened to sanction companies that conduct business there. Russian military forces say they intercepted 25 Ukrainian drones around St. Petersburg on Friday night. The mayor of Moscow said 8 other Ukrainian drones were intercepted at dawn on Saturday. Russia and Ukraine have been intensifying drone strikes on each other. Steve Rosenberg has been visiting countryside near St. Petersburg to gauge views about the war.
15: This cattle farm is a long way from Ukraine, but the farmers say that attack drones have landed in the fields around here. Larisa Buklikova blames Europe for supporting Ukraine. She thinks Vladimir Putin is being too gentle. This can only end with our victory, Larisa says. As in the past, we should fight all the way to Paris and Berlin.
16: Not all Russians have such extreme views. But across Russia, many people have said to me that since there is a war on, they don't want to lose it.
0: Artifacts recovered from HMS Erebus, one of the ships at the centre of an ill-fated 19th century expedition, are going on display for the first time in Wales. The exhibition explores one of maritime history's greatest mysteries. Both HMS Erebus and HMS Terror set sail in 1845 in search of the Northwest Passage in the Arctic. The ships became trapped in ice and all 129 crew members died. The wrecks remained lost for more than a century. A diver has died in Western Australia after being bitten by a shark. The 4.5-metre-long animal attacked the man who was spearfishing southeast of Perth. BBC News.
3: It's 7:06 GMT. Hello, a very warm welcome to Weekend from the BBC World Service. I'm Krupa Party, and you join me for this final hour of Weekend with my guest, Laurel Rapp, director of the US and North America program at Chatham House, and Peter Frankopan, professor of global history at the University of Oxford. And so far on the program, we have spoken about the conflicts in Gaza, in Iran, and also in Ukraine. We're now going to turn to Lebanon. The UN on Friday said it was doubling the amount of money it says it needs to help Lebanon meet surging humanitarian needs as the war enters its fourth month there. Despite President Trump's claims that he spoke with Hezbollah, the group has rejected the terms of a US-backed ceasefire between Israel and Lebanon. In a statement, the group said negotiations had been futile and humiliating for Lebanon and rejected categorically by broad segments of the Lebanese people. It comes after Israel and Lebanon announced a renewal of their fragile ceasefire with the creation of pilot security zones inside Lebanon, in which Hezbollah operatives would be banned following talks in Washington this week. So, has some progress finally been made? Ghazan Salami is Lebanon's Minister of Culture, and he joins me now from Beirut. Thank you for your time, sir. Do you consider the outcomes in Washington positive developments? What is your assessment?
17: Well, it was an agreement that was snatched at the very last moment after 2 days of negotiations. It is a complex agreement where there is a ceasefire, but not complete one. There is a withdrawal, but not necessarily a reciprocal one. And there is this idea, new idea, I think, thrown at the table by the American mediator of a pilot zone where a double withdrawal of Hezbollah fighters and Israeli army would take place. I believe that this is a step forward, but as you know, Hezbollah and the Revolutionary Guard of Iran have both rejected that agreement as shameful and not enough. But they haven't been, at least the Hezbollah has never been, against the principle of negotiation as such. And therefore, we may have a pursuit of this interaction between the Lebanon and Israel under American mediation next June 22nd.
3: Right now,
17: to review what can be reviewed of that agreement.
3: Central to any steps forward is Hezbollah disarming and the Lebanese army stepping in. The Lebanese army has long been considered to be underfunded, under-resourced. How much control does the Lebanese state actually have over Hezbollah today to bring about these changes?
17: It's an evolving balance of power. It's not a stable one. The government has taken a number of decisions outlawing most of Hezbollah's activities. But it is not like two enemies with two regular armies. It's something much more difficult. Hezbollah has been around for 44 years. It used to be called the largest non-state armed group in the world. And the idea that it can be disarmed just by decree is a folly. It's not something realistic. But the trend is there to the reconcentration in the government's hands of all military force. And for that, of course, the Lebanese army will need a lot of support from abroad, financial and in terms of equipment and training, which it has been deprived of in the past few years.
3: Does the Lebanese state have good, positive, open-minded communication lines with Hezbollah? What is communication like with the group right
17: it's,
3: now?
17: It's on and off, but to a large extent, the dialogue has never been cut. It can be direct sometimes in direct meetings of the MPs representing the party with the president or the prime minister, and sometimes through the speaker of the house who keeps his relations with both the government, I mean the executive branch of the government, and Hezbollah. So we live in the same country, and it's a small one. So contacts never ceased entirely.
3: Your country is facing a dire humanitarian situation on the ground with large-scale evacuations, civilian displacement in southern Lebanon. How optimistic are you that a positive outcome, a ceasefire, any calming of violence can be reached in the coming days?
17: You are right in pointing to the humanitarian disaster we are facing. In fact, we made yesterday a second flash call for support from the international community, because we have to cater for 1,100,000 displaced people, and foreign aid is not flowing at the rates we used to see in the past years, neither to Lebanon nor to other destinations, by the way. So we badly need support right now. We have been asking for $380 million for the next 3 months. And we have had quite an encouraging response yesterday during our meeting with the ambassadors of potentially donor countries.
3: Kazan Salami, Lebanon's Minister of Culture, thank you for joining us here on Weekend. I'll turn to our guests now for their thoughts on what you have just heard there. Laurel first.
4: I'm just struck by how deeply the U.S. is now engaging across the Middle East. U.S. negotiators, as they have for generations, are engaging on Lebanon. Trump's campaign promises was to remove Americans from the Middle East to focus more at home. And now Lebanon is tied up with Iran, tied up with partners in the Gulf. And it's this just very, very challenging web to untangle. The White House is probably principally focused on Iran and not letting the shaky arrangements in Lebanon undermine the Iran ceasefire talks and the Hormuz reopening. The Iranians, of course, want to tie them back together. The Iranians have said a ceasefire violation on one front is a ceasefire violation on all fronts. And so the U.S. is trying to keep a lid on Lebanon, but it's proving to be a bit challenging here.
3: And Peter, there really seem like no easy answers for the people and the politicians of Lebanon here.
5: No, I mean, Lebanon is a cultural melting pot that's a joy and a jewel of the whole region. It's devastating to see people in Lebanon having to suffer and the humanitarian costs of looking after displaced populations, as in fact they did during the breakdown in Syria too. I mean, I think one of the striking observations is first that the Hezbollah network is still alive and well, and of course that's a concern for future settlements across the whole region, but also how badly people in the region have been let down by their political leaders, not at state level, but through the proxies of Hezbollah and through Hamas, that have made life harder and more difficult than they needed to for local people. And you know, at some point, the hardline views of those in these organizations who felt that they have a vision of the destiny that's going to make life better, you know, they keep losing in the casino, making conditions worse and worse and worse. So, you know, I think it's how you can encourage the derating of risk to be able to bring negotiations. I mean, the U.S. are doing a lot in the region, so are the Lebanese, so too are many other actors. But I think the hardline proxy networks exist for the sake of creating instability and are a source of a lot of the problems that we see.
3: Peter and Laurel, very good to get your thoughts on that story. There was a stark warning issued on the International Space Station yesterday when the astronauts on board were told to take shelter and prepare for evacuation because of a worsening air leak. This is how NASA's Mission Control alerted the ISS crew to the problem.
18: Station Houston on Space to Ground 2 for all USOS crew members needs you to execute procedure, EMER procedure 3.4, Crew Dragon establish safe haven. And if we need to suit up, we will do that once we're inside the Dragon. We will not suit up prior.
19: Houston Station on 2, we copy all 3.4, no suit up required. We will put that in work.
3: Now, after a few hours, it was announced that two Russian cosmonauts had completed the repair of one of the two leaks that had caused concern, and those on board were told that they could resume their normal duties. But there is a dispute about future repairs. I've been speaking to Katie Coleman, a retired NASA astronaut. She is a veteran of two space shuttle missions and was in the International Space Station from December 2010 to May 2011.
20: It's something certainly that we train for. And I think given the nature of the repairs that were being made on the space station, it's not really surprising in that we always do things in the safest way possible. And certainly if there's work being done to repair a leak, you know, we always think what if this happens? What if the leak gets worse? We want to be ready for that. And the best place to be ready is in the ship that you came up in your safe haven, in your rescue ship. When you hear that the crew is moving to safe haven, the first thing that I think about is their families and how they feel when they hear that that call has been made. And in my experience, NASA always makes a very great effort to make sure that the crew's families are aware of things that they might hear on the news before they hear them on the news.
3: That said, for those who aren't in the know, it sounds rather scary. What's the procedure here?
20: I think it does sound scary, and I think it's great to have the context that these are leaks in one part of the space station, which is older, and it's been a known issue that's been being worked actually very carefully, and certainly this is no surprise to the crew up in space and not the crew up on the ground either, and that is because they've been putting epoxy on these cracks that have developed to keep leaks from spreading any further. And from leaking. When they hear this, they're already ready, and it's just a question of going and executing. And I think you heard Chris Williams being very, very calm when he answered the call from Mission Control.
3: I wonder if anything like this has ever happened before on the ISS.
20: Going to safe haven has certainly happened, and I would say a number of times. And I would say mostly in the context of orbital debris, where the space station is, you know, unlike in the movies where they're sort of small, zippy ships, it's like the size of a factory in space. It's a very large structure, and it can't move very fast. And so if orbital debris is spotted late or develops a different path, and they realize that it might hit the space station, then it's too late to move the station. And so the best place for the crew to weather the storm, so to speak, is to be in their safe haven, in their rescue ship. And so it's something that I myself as a CAPCOM have called the crew, you know, from the ground, called up and said, you know, tonight we may wake you up at 4 o'clock in the morning if we realize that this piece of space debris is a danger to you. And so the call you get, you won't be surprised that we're just asking you to go to your safe haven.
3: So is it debris that would have been the potential cause for this then?
20: In the past, I would say that's the most common cause, but certainly it's something that we train for literally every emergency, is that if things are really bad, you might have to leave the space station. And in this case, it's a planned repair this Friday. They knew that this repair was going to take place. And so I'm sure it wasn't very far from their minds, or maybe was actually a part of the plan. And what I heard on the mission control tapes was just the notification to start the procedure.
3: The expertise there of KD Coleman, a retired NASA astronaut. 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Now, when the actress Rosamund Pike emerged for her curtain call at the end of her play Inter Alia on Saturday night, she asked for silence. Then she told the audience that at an emotional climax of the play, she'd noticed someone texting on their phone from the stalls and that it had impacted her performance, breaking the bond, she said. She added that someone was texting in this part, you know who you are, I'm not going to single you out. Maybe it was very important, maybe you're a doctor and that you were saving someone's life, and I hope you are. Now, it's not the first time an actor has confronted someone in the audience for using their phone, and it is unlikely to be the last. I spoke to one of Britain's leading actors, the Olivier Award-winning Juliet Stevenson, and I began by asking her about her reaction to Rosamund Pike's intervention.
1: Oh my goodness, yes. I feel extremely strongly about this matter, and I totally agree with Rosamund and applaud her action. And I think she handled it really, really well. I mean, I think, you know, you can't stop in the middle of a play when you hear a phone go off or when you see somebody, you know, a light from a phone go on and they're texting you.

0: 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By continuing to listen, you verify that you qualify within one of these categories. 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
1: And if I had my way, I'd be brutal and I would put in some sort of electronic jamming device so that, you know, phones just didn't work inside auditoria. I've literally been on stage and heard somebody saying, "I can't talk right now, I'm in the theatre." You know, you think, what the hell? And I think it's part of a bigger problem, really, is increasingly theatre audiences are behaving as though they're watching a screen. You know, we spend so much of our time on screens. It's, you know, it's a cliche, we talk about this all the time, but I think this event is about your imagination. You're going into the dark together and you're sitting down collectively and we're all submerging in a different world. It's not our world, it's not your world, it's all of our world, you know. And we have to agree that to do that, we have to be together in this space, and we're not just individuals needing to do something. We are collectively responsible for holding that together, that imaginative event. And it's so incredible theatre. It's so amazing.
2: Yeah.
1: And it's just such a shame to spoil it by bringing the world into that incredible space.
2: Juliet, it wasn't the entire audience, though, behaving in this way. So how do you think her reaction landed for the wider audience there?
1: I would think the wider audience were really grateful because, no, it's only one person. But I mean, sometimes I would say, you know, I did a show at the National Theatre at the same time as she was doing hers. And so that's 8 shows a week. And I would say maybe 6 shows out of 8, you get a phone going off. It's that bad. And she didn't point them out. She didn't point a finger. And she said, you know who you are. But I think that the audience would have been largely grateful for her saying that because it's awful for them. It only takes one person and that moment is wrecked. And honestly, you know, I've worked for many decades and I still get completely thrown. If a phone goes off, I've lost it.
2: I'd love for you to expand on that a bit more.
1: So being on stage is a really strange, magical experience because you're in somebody else's skin. You're in their life. You're not yourself. You're a character's, right? And the deeper you are into that world, the better you are as an actor. At the same time, you are juggling that strange reality, that dream, with knowing that you're on a stage and that's the end of it and you mustn't go there or you'll fall off and there is an audience and there are lights and then, you know. So it's a completely dual reality. It's a bit like dreaming when you sort of know you're half awake and you're half dreaming and you're in two worlds, imaginatively and psychologically. It's the most extraordinary state to be acting. When a phone goes off, that shatters. It's like somebody throwing a stone at the window. It shatters and you're back in the real world. You've lost your imaginative world. The other actors are thrown, the audience is irritated, and you have to work really hard to get everybody's focus back. And I think it's part of the whole culture that, you know, of individualism, that we are perhaps a lot of the time we're losing a sense that we are a collective, we're an ensemble. In the theatre, people go into that auditorium and they are one thing, that audience. They're a collection of individuals, but they are also one body. And actors will talk about an audience, say, oh, they're really bright tonight, or they're really getting the humor, you know, and they talk about them as though they're one character. And they are, in a way.
2: Do you think it's always been this way? You've been working on the stage for many, many years, or do you think audience standards have simply slipped?
1: Oh, it's changed a lot because there weren't mobile phones. I mean, the mobile phone is the big problem. You're always going to get people coughing. They can't help that. I mean, I shouldn't laugh. You know, you've had people, you know, I mean, once or twice people die, you know, terrible things happen. There's a terrible shuffling and somebody has to be got out of the auditorium. I'm not laughing, really. I'm laughing because, you know, crazy things can happen during a show. I mean, I was once doing a show in the West End, just a three-hander, and in the middle of a huge scene, and suddenly we heard the sound of the entire audience standing up and leaving. And we kept going for a bit, and then we just couldn't, and we stood and watched as the entire auditorium filed out. Turned out there was a fire. But on the whole, it was a rare thing to be made conscious of somebody. You know, somebody will sometimes fall asleep and snore, but it's not very often. The mobile phone is the problem.
2: The English stage and film actor Juliet Stevenson, who spoke with such passion there. Peter, are audience standards lowering, in your opinion?
3: That I don't know. Unfortunately, I don't get the full West End experience that the wonderful Juliet Stevenson does. But, you know, I do think that the phone is an issue. You know, the addictive processes by which we're constantly wanting to check everything's all right, it's made us all sort of emperors of our own universe.

0: So I'm not sure that jamming helps. I'm not sure if you tell people to turn their phones off that they actually will. I think it's the psychological hold that these phones have over us. I mean, there's lots of discussion with the tech companies about the addictive doom scrolling that so many of us get involved in. But it's the constantly needing to check for emails, to check the world that's keeping on spinning. And there are reasonably few people in the world that for whom they really do have a handle on whether the rotation of the Earth is thanks to them. But it tends to be not people going to a theatre or to a lecture. So I think that working out how to cope with screen time is a real issue. And parents of young people all know that too, because we're all slaves to our devices and convinced that we're more important than we really are.
1: I was at witness for the prosecution last night in the West End, the Agatha Christie play. It was wonderful, and it did have this shared set of communal experiences. I looked around the audience as I was sat next to folks from all over the world, and it is a unique moment of solidarity and coming together in ways that we don't have in our daily lives. We live increasingly solitary lives sitting before our screens. And it is just so refreshing to have that community experience and to maintain that integrity of that space without the screens and the scrolling and the phone calls. I'm very pleased Rosamund Pike did offer that audience admonition, and I'd encourage you, Peter, to go to the West End. It's a great experience.
2: You didn't spot any phones waving in the air, did you?
1: None last night, thankfully.
2: There you go. Well, listen, thank you both for your thoughts there. Laurel and Peter are staying with me for the final 30 minutes of the program. On the other side of the news, we're going to look at the struggles in Cuba, the opera in Ukraine, and how opera is helping to heal and how it is creating bonds between those who have suffered hardship, and the life and the legacy of the author Marjane Satrapi, of Iranian heritage. Stay with us. There is more Weekend coming up.

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0: 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This is Weekend from the BBC World Service. Still to come, what lies ahead for the people of Cuba as the US ups the pressure? How an opera on the suffering of mothers and children in Ukraine is bringing people together. And we reflect on the life of the author Marjane Satrapi, best known for her book Persepolis. That's all here on Weekend with Krupa Pardi. BBC News with Danielle Yawovietska. Police in Delhi have tightened security ahead of a rally of the Cockroach Junta Party, or CJP. It's the first time that India's largest online youth movement, set up as a joke, is taking to the streets. The demonstrators in the capital are calling for the resignation of the Federal Education Minister. The Islamic Revolutionary Guard Corps in Iran says it's fired seven ballistic missiles targeting US bases in Kuwait and Bahrain. It's threatened to close the Strait of Hormuz to gas and oil exports. Earlier, the United States military attacked radar sites on Iran's southern coast. The Lebanese army says several of its troops have been killed in an Israeli airstrike on a military vehicle in the south of the country. One of those killed was an officer. Several leading diabetes researchers have been removed from a meeting of the American Diabetes Association in New Orleans. They'd been distributing material criticizing the Trump administration's science policies. Russian military forces intercepted 25 Ukrainian drones in the St. Petersburg area on Friday night. The mayor of Moscow, Sergei Sobyanin, says eight other Ukrainian drones were intercepted early on Saturday, heading for the city. Three Canadian airlines have announced they're suspending indefinitely all flights to Cuba. The move has come in response to severe shortages of aviation fuel on the island and pressure from the United States. The Pope is due to arrive in Spain on Saturday for a visit which is being seen as one of the most diplomatically delicate of his time in office. With immigration a politically divisive issue in Spain, Pope Leo has said he'll talk to migrant welfare groups. A diver has died in Western Australia after he was bitten by a shark. The 4.5-metre-long animal attacked the man who was spearfishing off Michaelmas Island, southeast of Perth. It's the fourth fatal shark attack in Australia this year. And that's the latest BBC World News.
1: Hello, welcome back to Weekend. Krupa Pardi with you, and I'm still in the company of my guest, Laurel Rapp from Chatham House here in London, and Peter Frankopan from Oxford University. We are going to start with all that is unfolding in Cuba now, where earlier this week the United States announced new sanctions on Cuba's president, some of his immediate family, and members of the Castro family. It is the latest in President Trump's pressure on the island. The country has been under a U.S. trade embargo since 1962, but in recent months, the US has cut off its fuel supplies and threatened to take over the island, with the Secretary of State Marco Rubio calling it a national security threat. Ada Ferrer is a Cuban American historian. She won the Pulitzer Prize back in 2022 for her acclaimed book Cuba and American History. Her latest book, Keeper of My Kin, reflects her own her personal family story, a mother who fled carrying her infant daughter, a brother left behind, and a lifetime shaped by exile. Now, amid deepening tensions between Washington and Havana, including a U.S. indictment of Raul Castro, Mrs. Ferrer reflects on the human cost of Cuba's long crisis. She started off by telling us about the moment she found her brother's letters to his mother after they immigrated to the U.S.
2: The first letter that he wrote to her, he wrote less than a week after we departed, and they continued through 1979, so almost up until the time he joined us. And the letters are kind of a chronicle of his coming of age. They're a chronicle of his childhood without his mother, a chronicle of a, you know, an adolescent and a young man. And what they reveal is really the effect of the trauma on him, of the separation on him. He is someone who had lots of trouble in school with truancy and other things. They also kind of chronicle a little bit about Cuba in this revolutionary and, you know, later revolutionary moment. Through the letters, I came to know my grandmother, who I obviously had met as a baby but could not remember. So I see the letters as this really unusual gift of, you know, the paper remains of a separation that probably should never have happened.
1: You say in the memoir that you devoted your life's work to writing about Cuba as a kind of penance for having been the chosen one that day in 1963. Why did you feel like you needed to make amends there?
2: Especially as I grew up and, you know, became a teenager and a young woman, I just always had this feeling that, you know, my mother made a decision that set my brother and me off on radically divergent paths. And I had all these opportunities that he didn't. I had my mother when he didn't. And so I felt like it was a kind of original sin that my whole life was built on this privilege that I had that came at the expense of my brother. So I did always feel guilty about that. I did feel, in a way, obliged to make amends in some way. And I also became interested in the place of Cuba in the story, the place of my family. So I think writing about Cuba just became this kind of very complicated, time-consuming way of understanding what had happened to our family, of understanding how history with a big H, had played out in this intimate family story.
1: And of course, there have been so many similar stories to that of your family since 1959, when Fidel Castro took power.
2: Part of what makes it interesting to others, valuable to others, is that it's a story that can belong to so many people, certainly to Cubans, but to immigrants from many other parts of the world. Because, you know, at the heart of many immigrant stories are excruciating decisions that have to be made in this way, you know, do we leave? Do we not leave? Do we all go? Do we separate? Do we wait? Right? Those kinds of decisions are just part of a universal story of immigration. And then in terms of Cuba, migration didn't end in the early 1960s. It continued. We saw it, for example, in, you know, when my brother migrated in 1980, but it has continued. So up until Trump's reelection, we were in the midst of the largest exodus in Cuban history, in which about 20% of the Cuban population has left. So it's a story that keeps repeating itself.
1: You mentioned President Trump, and it's a good way for us to talk about what is happening in Cuba at the moment. He has suggested in recent weeks that Cuba is in deep trouble. He's threatened a friendly takeover, and he's called Cuba a national security threat. What do you make of that?
2: He has said all kinds of things. It's hard to go from what he says to what will happen, because you just can't be sure of that. But clearly, American pressure on the Cuban government has been increasing and intensifying since the extradition of Nicolas Maduro. It's hard to imagine how the Cuban government can resist that kind of pressure. And it's really hard to imagine how the Cuban people can survive this amount of pressure.
1: That is what is unfolding inside of Cuba. But of course, we know that many have immigrated to the United States and many of them are being targeted for deportation. What impact do you understand this is having on the politics of places with already a large Cuban diaspora like Florida?
2: As you said, people are being deported to Cuba in numbers never seen before. Cubans are being deported to Mexico when Cuba won't take them. And there's probably 500,000 Cubans who are kind of in this immigration limbo right now, subject to deportation. So I think the effect of migration policies on Trump's popularity in Cuban communities is clear. His popularity has declined. People feel like he's gone overboard. At the same time, there is a kind of hope among many Cuban Americans that there may be a change in Cuba, right? And that it's Trump's pressure campaign that might bring it. So I think those two things may cancel each other out. There are Cuban Americans in Miami who fear that Trump may negotiate something that leaves part of the Cuban government in place and that doesn't produce the kind of change that they want.
1: Your mom died in 2020, and she obviously left Cuba seeking a better life in the United States. I wonder if she were with you today, what she might say about what is unfolding when it comes to the struggles of the Cuban people, both inside and outside of Cuba.
2: I think about that all the time, about her and my father. I think they, like many Cubans, both on and off the island, do want a change for Cuba. They think that's necessary. It's a country that isn't producing anything, that's not getting ahead for complicated reasons that involve both Cuban and U.S. policy. So I think they would want that change, but they would be so, so concerned about how it's playing out and about the suffering that Cubans are living through day to day. I know she'd be trying to figure out ways to get them help. I know she would not be able to stop thinking about relatives in Cuba without electricity for 5 days, losing all their food as a result, not sleeping because they have fans, not being able to get medicine. So I know that what she would want is a change that would come peacefully, that would come without loss of life and as smoothly as possible with the greatest possible outcome for Cuban people.
1: That was the Cuban-American historian Ada Ferrer. Laurel, I'll start with you. This position from the United States that Cuba is a national security threat, what is your assessment of that?
3: The U.S. has sought to remake Cuba going back decades, and it has been a huge thorn in the side of Washington. And different policies have been imposed on Cuba. And what we're seeing is a continuation of what we've seen in the past, but with a sharper edge to it and with more threats to it. Use of sanctions, use of economic strangulation. We're now seeing blockading of oil imports, with hugely devastating consequences for the Cuban people. Rubio has had this as a project for generations, right? He is a son of Cuban immigrants. In the Senate, he was very focused on human rights and democracy in Cuba and across Latin America more broadly. This is part of a wider framework for this White House to remake Latin America as a set of friendlier governments with stronger commercial ties. And Venezuela was target number one. Cuba is now target number two. Unclear if there will be a military operation here. For now, it seems the plan is economic strangulation to try to bring the Cuban government back to the negotiating table. But it remains to be seen. We don't know how this White House or how this president will ultimately make the next moves here.
1: Peter, would you agree there?
4: Absolutely. I mean, I think it's no coincidence that Trump made a big play of renaming the Kennedy Center or adding his name to it. You know, the legacy of fixing something that JFK couldn't fix in the early 1960s for now. But I think that would be a legacy achievement that Trump really has one strong eye on, and I think would be welcomed by the large Cuban population in the U.S. and outside, too. And as Laura said, then we've got Marco Rubio, too, who's got an eye on the White House run, too. So the challenge, I think, is at the beginning of the year, after the extraction of Maduro, that economic pressure on Cuba looked like it was going to pay dividends. It looked like the fruit was very loose on the branch, and that there was a reasonable chance that a negotiated settlement might happen. But as the U.S. are finding in other parts of the world, dealing with a hardline regime that really has got nothing else to lose and for which any form of concession is existential change, it's harder to achieve than expected. So I think some of the calculus in the State Department has been, would there be uprisings inside Cuba if the fuel shortages got even more acute and the economy collapsed? But there's no sign of that too. I mean, it's not surprising what repressive governments could do to their population to focus minds. So for now, I think it's a standstill. But probably the idea that Cuba becomes more free would fill most people with happiness and joy. The challenge will be whether that free Cuba just means the Floridification and the casinification of Cuba. So giving Cuba back to Cuban people to make their own future is a slightly different model to the one I suspect that President Trump and some of his real estate friends have in mind.
1: A part of the world that we are watching very closely. Thank you both for your thoughts.

0: The sounds there of Mothers of Kherson, an opera commissioned by the Metropolitan Opera in New York, which tells the story of two mothers who embark on a remarkable journey of more than 3,000 miles behind enemy lines to rescue their daughters forcibly held by Russian forces in occupied Crimea. Since Russia's full-scale invasion in February 2022, tens of thousands of Ukrainian children have been abducted and subjected to forced re-education programs inside Russia. I spoke to Kerry Lynn Wilson from the National Opera of Ukraine in Kyiv, who is conducting the opera and is of Ukrainian heritage. She told me first why she took part in this project.
1: So we wanted, before anything, to present this to Ukraine, to the Ukrainian public, to tell the story so that they know that when we perform it in Warsaw, when we perform it in the Metropolitan Opera, when it will be broadcast around the world, for millions of people, their story will be told. So last night was a concert version of highlights of the opera. And yes, we had many mothers from Kherson who were in the audience. We had teenagers in the audience who had been rescued. We had young children singing in the choir, who I'm sure have colleagues or friends who've been abducted. Very emotional. You can imagine a very, very emotional yes. performance, knowing, for example, the two rows behind my back were filled with mothers, and I could hear their sniffles as we were playing this very beautiful music and very powerful music that expresses exactly what they've been living through. To sum it up, there was one mother who came up to the singer who played her role, the role of one of the mothers. She said to the singer, "You know, you are telling my story, and unfortunately, I wasn't able to rescue my child. But hearing your words, hearing you sing, everything that I went through was healing for me, and it made me feel better." So when I heard this, I mean, it just gives you shivers. Mm. The fact that Ukraine is going through this horrible, horrible war, and children are the first to suffer, of course, and to have everybody in the audience, you know, there were so many tears. Of course, I had to hear it from everybody because I'm conducting. The tears and the feeling of actual hope. After this performance, they felt that they were being supported and their voices were being heard. That is really why we are doing this project. This is why we are fighting for Ukraine on the cultural front every day, because they need to know that we're there for them. You know, it's a way of giving them emotional support. Mm.
0: But this isn't just a job for you. This is no. something Ukraine is a country that you have strong ties with personally. Just explain yes. the personal significance of this.
1: So I'm very proud of my Canadian roots. I grew up in Canada in a Ukrainian community. And at the start of the invasion, I have a cousin who dropped everything in 2014. And he was my inspiration. He was a professor of art and journalism in Chernivtsi, which is a town in Ukraine. He went right to the front. He was in Bakhmut and has been in the army ever since. And, you know, he was really my inspiration to take my baton as my weapon and do something. And I have done everything I possibly can. I'm, you know, of course, with the Ukrainian Freedom Orchestra, the music director, and also with the Kyiv Kamerata, which is based in Ukraine. So I come to Kyiv about 5 to 6 times a year, as well as the Lviv Opera, Lviv Philharmonic, every artistic institution that has an orchestra. I'm happy to come and conduct when I have time. And it's a way for me to help promote Ukrainian music, especially with the Kyiv Kamerata. They're exclusively Ukrainian music. We commission contemporary composers. We discover old works that for so long have not been actually played by Ukrainians in their history. So this is a really fulfilling project. My life, my musical career has changed because of this, and it's much more artistically fulfilling knowing that we are not only performing, but it also, they thank me for my support. And, you know, it's the last thing I want is thanks, because I just want them to know that, you know, this is humanity. We are here for each other, and it's such a tragedy that there's so much evil in this world.
0: These musical endeavors of yours are unfolding. They're happening in what is a very fragile environment there in Kyiv, and you've been spending time there in recent weeks. Just tell us what daily life has become like.
1: Well, unfortunately, I'm almost used to the bombing as well, because I've been coming here so often since 2023. But I have to say that in these last 2 weeks, we had the most intense attacks. We had, I think it was 40, I don't want to give a wrong number, 43 ballistic missiles one night. And it was the very first time that I actually felt my hotel shaking. And I had no Wi-Fi. I was alone at night. And I opened my window and there was smoke outside. And I really had no contact with the outside world. It was a moment, a changing moment, maybe just realizing, you know, we are all alone, but we're all together. And the next morning, after this bombing, at 10 o'clock, all of my musicians showed up on time. They have never missed a rehearsal. They've never been sick in these last 2 weeks. I had four different performances, very difficult schedule, challenging in every way. And with air alarms every night, preventing us from sleeping is a very, very, very emotionally and physically draining environment to be in. But they are resilient. They don't want to hear that anymore, actually. I would call them, they're invincible, because it's a survival. They have to just live their daily lives. And by going to work, we're fortunate by making music. This is our way of living and thriving. And especially by performing Ukrainian music, you know, it's really saying to Putin and his regime that you cannot silence Ukraine or its culture. If anything, it's only becoming stronger.

0: That was Kerry Lynn Wilson, who is conducting the opera Mothers of Kherson. Peter, I'll turn to you first. What struck me from my conversation there with Kerry Lynn was that closing line where she talked about her musicians turning up no matter what they had endured in the hours and days before, the violence being the worst it has ever been in Kyiv. What is your reaction to that?
1: Well, you know, opera lends itself to the tragedy and the horror. But, you know, I think as commissioning new works of art that will survive for generations, it's incredibly important to memorialize the horrors and the suffering of individual people, and particularly of mothers and their children. So, you know, I think it's wonderful to see these things being created and being performed.
0: These attacks in Kyiv, Laurel, in recent weeks, the intensification of attacks in the urban centres in the capital Kyiv, do they suggest a change in Russia's military strategy?
2: There has been episodic attacks in Kyiv, and they have been intensifying in recent weeks. There doesn't seem to be a big off-ramp here. It's a tit-for-tat over the past couple of weeks. But as you mentioned, the human toll is really staggering here, and the trauma that is being inflicted on the citizens of Kyiv, on Ukraine more broadly, the casualty figures are staggering coming out of Ukraine over these past 4 years. And each of these people has a mother and a father, friends, children perhaps, and the opera just reminds us that, you know, mothers, they are witness to some of war's worst effects. And it is no coincidence that women and mothers have led a lot of the anti-war protest movements, pacifist movements, because they see firsthand the real costs of what these conflicts do to families and to their own children. So it sounds like an incredibly powerful and important piece of work. I'm really glad the Met is partnering with Kyiv to do this.
0: Thank you both for your thoughts. Now let's end the program with a tribute to the French-Iranian author and artist Marjan Satrapi, best known for the book and film Persepolis, who has died at the age of 56. Her memoir tells the story of her childhood in Tehran and life after the 1979 revolution. She later moved to France, where she became a French citizen. On Thursday, in a statement, her family said that she had died of sadness a little over a year ago after the death of her husband, who was the love of her life. The Iranian-American author Azadeh Moavani joins me now live from Cambridge. She has published 3 books about Iran and has been covering and writing about Iran for the past 25 years. Welcome, Azadeh.
3: Good morning.
0: Let's talk about the book, Persepolis. What is the central theme of the book? What it is about that connected with so many people?
3: Marjana's talent was her ability to tell the story of her own adolescence and childhood growing up in the Islamic Republic with such impishness and with such flair that it made this very specific life very universal. It's the story of how she's growing up under the Islamic Republic's project to turn the entire society into Islamic subjects. And it's her rebellion as a teenager in school, as an adolescent. But wider than that, it's the story of the crushed, anguished, secular middle class that was really destroyed initially by the revolution. And it's also a rebellion of the schoolgirls, because I think that is the most compelling and kind of intimate, memorable theme of her graphic novel, is schoolgirl rebellion in the face of what at the time was a very totalitarian system.
0: And quite striking is that she tells the story through the lens of a child in this comic format.
3: Yes, and that's why I think so many generations of Iranians saw themselves in her. They saw their families and her families and the way that she portrays them on the page. But I think even beyond that, that very sort of, you know, strong sort of storyteller of a revolutionary generation, it was a landmark graphic novel, beloved by fans of comics and bande dessinée and manga. And I really think after Spiegelman's Mouse, it's really the only universalist graphic novel that tells history through memoir that has reached you know, a global audience. So it's a tremendous work of art in addition to being of tremendous meaning for Iranians.
0: Mm. We're talking a great deal at the moment about the messaging coming out of Iran, both from its government, its regime, but also its people as well. And I know that Marjan wanted Western audiences to engage with Parisopolis. What do you think she wanted them to take away from the book?
3: I think she wanted them to be able to see the tremendous courage and political consciousness of young Iranians and the facility of specifically Iranian young women to push back against a pillar of a system that really built itself around the attempt to control them. I think her book is actually incredibly prescient today because she portrayed the rebellion of schoolgirls when she was young. In 2022, 2023, we saw the Women Life Freedom Movement, which was essentially a rebellion of the schoolgirls against mandatory veiling. And they led to what is essentially the end of dress codes in Iran. Iran today is not like Persepolis. The schoolgirls that Marjaneh portrayed, little Marjaneh won. And I think that's why, as a political tale, it's actually, she sort of foretold the way that society would revolt so successfully on its own.
0: What was her assessment of what is happening inside Iran at the moment and the recent protests?
3: We know, I mean, she was sadly very reclusive in the months before she died. But she was very clear about the importance of the diaspora, the Iranian diaspora, not to project its wishes and attitudes on the people inside Iran. She said, and I'm quoting her here, we don't know the heartbeat of our society anymore. We can be the loudspeaker, we can support them, but we cannot decide for them. So she was very, as much as she was, you know, incredibly feminist and political and put out a book about the Women Life Freedom Movement, she was also very humble and I think sensitive to the fact that Iranians inside the country are going to be living through moments, and especially the war of the recent months, that means that they have to be the ones who moment to moment are deciding their attitudes towards their government, their attitudes towards change, and their attitudes towards the interference from the outside.
0: I just want to get a very brief comment from Laurel, who has read the book.
2: I read this book as a schoolgirl growing up outside New York. This is a universal book, and it was one of opening my eyes to the world beyond my borders, of sort of the normal struggles of a teenager, but also the much heavier political overlay of growing up under the Iranian regime. And it really fostered in me a love of wanting to learn about other cultures. And I was very sad and very touched to hear of the author's passing this week. But I really hope this book continues to live on in young people's lives and adults' lives, too. This is a, for all ages, really important book.
0: Thank you, Laurel. And thank you, Azadeh, for giving us a little bit of an insight into Marjan's life as well. Thank you to Laurel Rapp from Chatham House and to Peter Frankopan from Oxford University. And to you, our listeners, for spending some of your day with us here on Weekend. Have a great one.
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9: Hello, I'm James Reynolds. Welcome to BBC Conversations. This week, three women join me to discuss a sensitive subject that's not often talked about, injuries experienced during childbirth. After giving birth, millions of women around the world are left dealing with life-changing damage to their bodies that can even lead to social stigma. In our conversation, Geeta, Karen and Jill shared their experiences.
10: You really have to struggle not to feel ashamed that your body has failed you, because you're led to believe as a woman that this is sort of what we're here to do, is to get pregnant and give birth to babies easily and without any problems afterwards.
9: We also bring together health professionals helping women to rebuild their lives and to educate their communities. That's BBC Conversations after the latest news.
11: BBC News with Danielle Jaworowiecka. Police in Delhi have tightened security ahead of a rally of the Cockroach Junta Party, or CJP. It's the first time that India's largest online youth movement is taking to the streets. Azadeh Moshiri is at the protest.
12: The Cockroach Junta Party may have started out as a joke, according to the founder, Abhijit Dibke, but it's now seeking to become a protest movement. Mr. Dibke has travelled all the way from the United States, where he studies, to Delhi, and received permission to hold a peaceful protest. I'm there now, and while there is a crowd of supporters and journalists that has formed, and there are more than 1,000 police officers that have been deployed in the city, the numbers don't reflect a movement with tens of millions of followers, at least not yet. It's clear, though, that the Cockroach Junta Party is no longer just an internet meme, but has crossed into the physical realm.
11: The Islamic Revolutionary Guard Corps in Iran says it's fired 7 ballistic missiles at the Gulf states Kuwait and Bahrain, targeting US bases. Earlier, the US military attacked radar sites on Iran's southern coast after shooting down 4 Iranian drones headed towards the Strait of Hormuz. The Lebanese army says several of its troops have been killed in an Israeli airstrike on a military vehicle in the south. Israel has continued to attack targets it claims are linked to the Iranian-backed Hezbollah. The militant group has called the terms of the truce a surrender. The Lebanese Minister of Culture, Ghassan Salameh, spoke to the BBC about the current stage of negotiations.
13: It was an agreement that was snatched at the very last moment after 2 days of negotiations. A complex agreement where there is a ceasefire, but not complete one. But the Hezbollah has never been against the principle of negotiation as such. And therefore, we may have a pursuit of this interaction between the Lebanon and Israel under American mediation next June 22nd.
11: As St. Petersburg hosts the final day of Russia's International Economic Forum, the local governor has said the city came under Ukrainian drone attack overnight. Vitaly Shevchenko has the latest.
14: The governor of St. Petersburg, Alexander Beglov, says the city came under a large-scale drone attack. For the first time since the start of the war, he urged local residents to stay indoors. Separately, movement on 2 key roads linking Russia and occupied parts of Ukraine has been restricted following a campaign of Ukrainian drone strikes targeting Russian logistics. The Moscow-installed authorities in the occupied Luhansk region banned bus and coach services on the 2 motorways and urged local residents not to use them for security reasons.
11: You're listening to the World News from the BBC. Several leading diabetes researchers have been removed from a major medical conference in the United States after distributing material critical of the Trump administration's science policies. An editorial in the association's flagship journal had criticized what it called the administration's disproven theories on vaccines and highlighted the effects of its funding cuts on diabetes research. 3 Canadian airlines have announced they're suspending indefinitely all flights to Cuba. The move has come in response to severe shortages of aviation fuel on the island and pressure from the United States, which has threatened to sanction companies that conduct business there. The Pope is due to arrive in Spain on Saturday for a visit which is being seen as one of the most diplomatically delicate of his time in office. With immigration a politically divisive issue in Spain, Pope Leo has said he'll talk to migrant welfare groups and attend a ceremony to commemorate would-be migrants who died trying to reach the country. The Pope also plans to meet victims of sexual abuse committed by Roman Catholic clerics. Artifacts recovered from HMS Erebus, one of the ships at the centre of the ill-fated Franklin expedition, are going on display for the first time in Wales. The exhibition marks 200 years since the vessel was launched and explores one of maritime history's greatest mysteries. Both HMS Erebus and HMS Terror set sail in 1845 in search of the Northwest Passage, a route linking the Atlantic and Pacific Oceans through the Arctic. Thomas Morgan has more details.
15: Both ships became stuck in ice. After 2 years, 105 sailors tried to save themselves by walking across the frozen sea, but no one survived. The wreck was finally discovered 12 years ago, and researchers used DNA to identify four crew members, including 20-year-old David Young, whose AI-generated image will be part of the exhibition at Pembroke Docks Heritage Centre.
11: BBC News.
9: Hello, I'm James Reynolds, and this time in BBC Conversations, our guests shared their experiences of a sensitive and rarely talked about subject, childbirth injuries. Before we get into our conversations, I should warn you that we're going to be discussing the physical impact of childbirth. That, of course, means that we will have to include some detailed biological descriptions. Research suggests that one in three women experience health problems after giving birth, and some 90% have some degree of physical tissue tearing during vaginal childbirth. While many of these injuries do heal quickly, millions of women around the world sustain trauma that can have an impact on their long-term physical, psychological, and social well-being. Later, we'll bring together health professionals, including a surgeon in the Democratic Republic of Congo. But we'll hear firstly from three women here in the UK who each suffered life-changing injuries when giving birth. Let's meet Jill, Karen and Geeta. She was injured 17 years ago when having her first child.
16: During the delivery, unfortunately, there was fetal distress and I had a traumatic forceps delivery, which left me with what's known as a 3C perineal tear. It's also known as an obstetric anal sphincter injury. And I suffered my first episode of bowel incontinence the very next day. From then till now, I've been incontinent and suffer from pain due to nerve damage. And it really just had a huge ripple effect on my entire life. I found it difficult to leave the house. I lost my self-esteem and confidence, and it was very isolating. I also lost my career as a lawyer that I'd worked so hard to achieve. So, yeah, it did have a huge impact.
17: Just to echo what Geeta was saying, my story was quite similar. My pregnancy was unremarkable. I went into labour with my first child, and unfortunately, again, it was fetal distress. I had a very urgent forceps delivery. Mine had actually resulted in a rectal and vagina tear, so I actually started passing faeces through my vagina, which was very distressing. That happened a few days after birth, but I'd been examined, told I was fine, was sent home. I then got readmitted. I was extremely unwell, had a really, really nasty infection, and had to be taken to a different hospital to be repaired. I had my new baby. She was breastfeeding exclusively. It was awfully traumatic for me and my husband. I still remember me going off in an ambulance with her, and my husband had to follow in the car. It was horrendous, and I was taken to theatre, and I was told, when you wake up, you'll have a stoma. So they gave me a stoma bag and a leaflet and said, this is what you're going to have to get used to. This is going to be your new life. I didn't have a stoma. I was able to remain functional, but I still have issues to this day. This was 15 years ago that happened. I still have issues with incontinence, with pain, and the psychological impact. So for me, I'm very, very happy when people have new babies, but I can't sit there and listen to birth stories. It's a real trigger for me. So there are lots of things that still impact my life. Yeah, it's been quite a lonely, isolating and taboo experience. It's really hard. If you have a sore knee, you can bring that up at dinner. People will talk about your knee pain, but it's really hard to bring this up sometimes. And it's traumatic for the family around me as well. So it's really hard sometimes to know when and how to bring this kind of thing up. But I'm really, really happy that the BBC is starting to talk about this. People are bringing it out of that taboo bracket, and it's coming out into conversation. I really hope somebody's listening to this and feels empowered to reach out.
10: You know, I've been listening to Geeta and to Karen, and all of it resonates. Very similar sort of situation. Easy pregnancy, gave birth to a premature baby. He was 6 weeks early, resulted in a forceps delivery. which resulted in a fourth degree tear and a rectovaginal fistula. So a fistula is an abnormal connection in the body. Mine was between the rectum and the vagina, just like Karen has described. And just like Karen, I also ended up with a permanent colostomy, which is a type of stoma. And a stoma is a bowel diversion surgery. Just like Geeta and like Karen, I was left with extremely severe mental health problems, including PTSD. And just like Geeta, I lost my job. So I was actually a frontline police officer and I lost my job as a result of all my injuries and my mental health problems. I remember saying to some friends, you know, I've had some difficulties after the birth, and there was sort of like whispers, oh yes, I did hear that so-and-so's mum had a bit of a problem, but I'm not really sure what happened. And, you know, there was nobody to talk to about it, and it's very isolating and it's very lonely. You really have to struggle not to feel ashamed that your body has failed you, because you're led to believe as a woman that this is sort of what we're here to do, is to get pregnant and give birth to babies easily and without any problems afterwards. But like Geeta and Karen have touched on, you know, there's been so much work done by so many people in different organisations over the last 10, 15 years that it isn't becoming the taboo that it was, and women are seeking more help because it's something that just happens to you and it's not our fault, and it is very common, unfortunately. But you can recover. I'm a great believer in people being able to turn their life around.
18: Tell us then, Jill, how your life is right now.
10: So my life right now is great. You know, I'm very privileged. I'm very fortunate that I literally just have a stoma. I did manage to turn my life around physically and mentally. In 2023, I became the first person in the world to swim the English Channel solo with a stoma. I beat the men. Can I just say that? It's very important to get that in.
18: You have to get that in.
10: And I've set up a charity actually called Chameleon Buddies, which supports women in the UK, but predominantly in Kenya, to adapt to living with a childbirth injury or a stoma. What we're all about is peer support, which, as I think, as we're talking about now, it's really, really important to have a sense of community. Last year, a group of 17 women climbed Kilimanjaro, the vast majority of us with childbirth injury or trauma or stomas, to raise money for the charity. And that was giving people an opportunity to turn their negative situation and their trauma into something positive, which was really empowering.
18: Going back to Geeta, our first guest, how did you deal with the fact that you were suffering from extreme injuries at the same time you had a little baby to look after?
16: So it was very difficult. It was very difficult. You know, you're constantly rushing to the bathroom, you're having accidents, and actually things got so bad I needed to move in with my parents, which wasn't the part of my plan at all, for that extra support. But my mum, who was luckily a doctor, she was able to then advocate for me to get the care that I needed. As both Karen and Jill have said, it is very isolating. When your friends are going to baby groups and doing all normal activities, you know, my life revolved around hospital appointments for both myself and my daughter Maya, because unfortunately she was injured as well.
18: And Karen, how then did you deal with the fact that you were injured, you had a small baby, and no doubt every time you went online there were pictures of perfect lives out there, which must be very hard to look at?
17: It was really challenging. And for me, there was actually a moment where I actually looked online. I thought, surely there must be other women out here that have had this. So I searched for rectovaginal fistula and birth injury. And I was actually redirected to a site that supported women in sub-Saharan Africa with this. And the first line said, this has been eradicated in the Western world due to our high levels of medical care. And it was quite a shock for me. I thought, wow, there's literally nobody out there. So I did find it really hard. I did pull back from all of those baby groups. I didn't make social links. It took me about 2 or 3 years, actually, to be able to confront that trauma and actually talk about it, but then actually build a different life that didn't revolve around those baby groups where people still talked about their birth stories, which I didn't want to do. Yes. It was really, really hard. But I have to say, for me, my husband has been incredible. He's been an amazing source of support and understanding. And I think if you have one or two really strong relationships in your life, and sometimes they come from areas you're not really expecting to come from, just lean into those people and speak to them, speak to somebody about what's going on. It can be an amazing support.
10: I mean, the women that we're dealing with and the young girls that we're dealing with, who are also a lot of them undergoing FGM and early marriage, which complicates pregnancies even further, they're completely ostracized from their communities. Their husbands will leave them. Some of them have their children taken off them because they've got a bowel injury of some description as a result of having a baby. This means that the young girls can't go go to school. They lose out on education. The older ones can't go to work. I mean, it's really, really catastrophic, the impact that childbirth injuries have on women in countries like Kenya. And that's why it's really important that we give them the opportunities to level out that inequality and give them access to proper medical supplies and peer support. When we bring them all together for the first time in our support groups, they cannot believe that anyone else has been through the same thing as them, which I think resonates with all three of us here in this conversation, but even more so for that kind of community.
16: And I would just also just to add is that, you know, women really should not suffer in silence. Having bowel incontinence after a childbirth is not normal. So if any woman in the UK or internationally is suffering, please do go and seek support.
18: Can men understand this? Do men really get what you've been through?
17: For me, I think the answer is yes, through literally witnessing and experiencing the trauma that they see that their partners experience. They also see what their friends that have had babies are going through, and that experience is really shattered for them. For me, my husband's paternity leave, which was 2 weeks long, was taking me in and out of hospital. And so he had very limited special time with that new baby. It was all about me. And he's never ever complained, but that must be quite traumatic for him to see. So for me, in my experience, I would say yes, but please can people listen to our experiences, be you male or female, just please listen. Because I've also had experiences from women when I've told them what's happened, and I've literally been either sensationalized and people have said, oh, I can't believe that, that's awful, what about this, and sort of they're using my story as something exciting to tell somebody else, or they just don't believe me. So I think whoever you are, please listen to us and these women and learn from what we have to say would be my message.
16: And the thing I would say to learn from all of us is that, you know, education is really empowering. We do not need to be protected from information about childbirth. We need to be given information about childbirth. We need to be told our personalised risks, because then we actually can advocate for ourselves during childbirth. You know, sometimes there's nothing you can do about it. Things do go wrong sometimes, but at least if you've got that education piece of knowledge, you're not left vulnerable. And it's that vulnerability that causes the trauma.
18: And your respective kids are now all growing up. What, if anything, do you plan to tell them about the injuries that you sustained giving birth to those children?
10: Well, I would like to answer that, if that's okay, because since my son was born, I've been open completely. Mm. He's known literally from the age that he could understand words that this is what's happened to his mum and why it's happened. Because I think in the darkness where secrets are, that's where problems arise, and that's where stigma comes from, and lack of understanding and lack of education.
16: I agree.
10: So I think if we can't be honest with our own children and our own families, we can't expect people to be honest with the general public and with each other. So my mantra in life is no secrets, no shame, and that's certainly how my son's been brought up. And it's normalised the whole thing. You know, he doesn't feel any guilt over this because it's not his fault, but it's important. It's part of his life story. So, yeah, there's no secrets in my house.
16: Mm. And with my daughter, Maya, she's actually got a physical injury from it on her face. So there was no hiding the story from her. And actually, she's become part of my journey. She's very proud of the work that I do. You know, to help advocate for other women.
17: I'm very honest with my children, and they know all about my story. So, yeah, I would echo what the other two ladies have said. Absolutely.
18: Just keen to hear, as we end in a couple of minutes' time, how you all are right now and what a good day looks like, even with the injuries you sustained, what enjoyment feels like in your own lives. Geeta, firstly.
16: I feel like I'm very lucky because, first of all, I started volunteering with the Mazik Foundation, and then a few years ago, I was supported back to my law firm. So, but now I actually am in a different role. I purely work in advocating and supporting other women in patient safety and maternity safety. So I feel very lucky now to be doing work that I'm doing. A good day is not having an accident, but that generally doesn't happen. But yeah, things have moved on.
17: For me, I work, I'm a physiotherapist by background. So I do a bit of clinical work, but also I've got a research and education role as well. A good day for me looks like getting up, having minimal pain, because I still struggle with quite a lot of pain. Not having a bowel accident. But what's quite interesting is I look all right. Nobody really realises there's anything going on, but there's a huge scaffold of strategies sitting behind me that cover pain control, the right amount of exercise, and making sure I open my bowel before I leave the house. So the other day when I was going out early, I had to wake up an extra hour and a quarter earlier to make sure my bowel was empty. I have to eat the same things. I have to have a very rigid routine. So for me, a good day is doing all of that and not having an accident and my pain being about a 2 or 3 out of 10.
19: For me, definitely. For example, yesterday I was at work and I got a photograph sent to me by the team in Kenya of a five-year-old holding up her little stoma bag, really pleased that she'd got one. That for me is a really good day, because it makes me realise I'm part of a community of women empowering each other, and that something positive has come out of my experience. And that is what I hold on to every single day. And that's what we're doing here today.
9: Jill, Karen and Geeta, our thanks so much to them for sharing their personal experiences so openly. And in case you were wondering about all the background sounds you heard during that conversation, it took place during our daily programme, Outside Source, which we host live from the BBC's busy newsroom here in central London. I'm James Reynolds. You're listening to BBC Conversations from the BBC World Service. In our first conversation, Jill spoke about the connection she has with women in Kenya who've been through a similar trauma. That is where we want to start our second conversation, by speaking to Dr. Vindhya Pantidana. She works in Kenya. She's also treated women in India and in Tanzania. We'll also hear from Lucien Wasingya Kasereka, a surgeon in the Democratic Republic of Congo who operates on women with birth injuries. And we'll hear from Emily Pullen, a midwife working for the National Health Service here in the UK. We begin with

0: WKAR Radio Reading Service is intended for the use of persons who are blind, visually impaired, or may not be able to hold a book or newspaper. By continuing to listen, you verify that you qualify within one of these categories. 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
1: There's other practices that we can do to even hold the perineum when the baby's head is crowning, even consider doing an episiotomy. So that's like a controlled cut away from the back passage if we're worried about a tear extending to that area. But we know that sometimes, no matter the best clinical practice, sometimes these obstetric injuries do happen. So sometimes that's one of those things, no matter what we've kind of done to prevent it.
2: Childbirth injuries here in Congo, they are most common because we have poor access to safe delivery. Many women, they end up like delivering at home or in the roads and in unstable areas where there is war, like in the eastern part. Some, they run to the bush and they deliver in the bush, so that we got quite a big number of childbirth injuries. Women, they end up leaking urine or stool. The community does not understand this problem as a disease. They think this is a punishment from God and this woman should go through this. And they will be stigmatized, isolated, and they will be rejected by their communities. And they will be accused as witch, that they are doing witchcraft. That is a big challenge here in Congo. And for us, we keep treating these women and we help them free of charge, because fistula, obstetric fistula, can be prevented and can be treated even free of charge.
3: Doctor, how do you help women to overcome that stigma?
2: After surgery, we do psychotherapy. We have a big team of psychologists and we've got some kind of reintegration program. We can give them seeds so that they can go back to their community. We do like social reintegration, because most of them, they always lost their job. The majority, they lose their babies because during the obstructed labor, the baby, most of the time, the baby will die. And at the end, they will be stigmatized. They will be accused that they are the one who killed the baby.
3: And here in the UK, Emily Pullen, you've heard Dr. Wasingya Kasireka speak about stigma in the DRC. What do you see here?
1: I believe this is probably a hidden injury that a lot of women will suffer and perhaps not tell anyone about. From, you know, generations before us, women went through childbirth and they leaked urine after, or, you know, they couldn't go running anymore or go out on trampolines or run for the bus or whatever it might be. So I think the generations before us kind of normalized that after having a baby, that's just what your life might look like now. There's definitely a bit of a turn now. Women are kind of saying, no, I don't want to have to live my life like that, having to wear incontinence pads and not being able to live the life that they did before childbirth. So I wouldn't necessarily say it was a stigma as such, but perhaps women just haven't spoken about it. Women's health in general, pelvic health, it's not a priority in this country, sadly, still.
3: And Dr. Panthirana in Kenya, what kind of information is available to women where you are?
4: We see patients of poor, rich, middle class. The thing is, whichever the information a woman who gets pregnant is minimal, they are not prepared. So they do not know even simple things like to do pelvic floor muscle exercises, wear a belt when you are carrying maybe twins. It will support your back. Basic information.
3: Dr. Lucien Wasingya Kasireka in the Democratic Republic of Congo, how much information, how much education is there where you are for women?
2: Most of the time, the women, they always hide in the community. They just think that childbirth injuries, they have to go through that because they have delivered. Even some midwives, they will tell them, you are no longer single girls, you are now a woman. You have to go through that. And they will hide the disease. So that we are trying to work hard to do awareness, to increase awareness. We do like TV talks and radio talks to try to explain to the women about the childbirth injuries. We are getting up to 5,007

0: trials and new cases, and most of those cases, they remain untreated in the community.
1: So we also talk in public gatherings, even the Sunday church, the mosque, because many people do not even talk about these things. You find these most affected ones, they hide themselves. So we destigmatize the community through community involvement. You go to the counties, give talks, and give the word. If anybody after giving childbirth has urine leaking or stool leaking, you come, we treat you.
2: That sounds really interesting. It's funny, you know, to hear in different countries what the challenges are. You know, yours might be in the Congo, you know, access to healthcare and diagnosis and a lot of kind of cultural beliefs, whereas here in the UK, a lot of women, you know, deliver in a hospital setting, yet still we are also experiencing some of these challenges in terms of making sure women are diagnosed with these tears at the right time and they're repaired correctly. And again, education, whilst perhaps it's not stigmatized as much as it is in the Congo, for say, there's definitely work that we could do. Perhaps I need to start a media campaign, perhaps.
3: Emily in the UK, Vindhya in Kenya, and Lucian in the DRC, health professionals helping to prevent and to treat birth injuries. I'm James Reynolds. 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
1: Rising to fame as a member of R&B group Destiny's Child before launching a solo career that's produced chart-topping hits and era-defining albums.
0: And with a business empire spanning haircare, whiskey and entertainment,
1: it's fair to say she's more than just an artist, she's a global brand.
0: Good Bad Billionaire is taking a closer look at the life and fortune of Beyoncé.
1: Find out how she did it on Good Bad Billionaire, coming up right after the news.
2: BBC News with Alan Smith. The leader of India's new youth movement, the Cockroach Junta Party, or CJP, has told its first rally in Delhi that the government can delete their posts but not their presence. Abhijit Dibke had flown into the Indian capital for the demonstration, which is being tightly policed. Kuwait Airport has fully resumed flights 3 days after it was hit by an Iranian drone strike. Attacks against the Gulf state and its near neighbour Bahrain have continued, however, with US forces in the region saying on Friday they'd shot down several drones and also ballistic missiles launched by Iranian forces. The Lebanese army says several of its troops have been killed in an Israeli airstrike on a military vehicle in the south of the country. One of those killed was an officer. Several leading diabetes researchers have been removed from a meeting of the American Diabetes Association in New Orleans. They'd been distributing material criticizing the Trump administration's science policies. The governor of St. Petersburg says the Russian city has come under an unprecedented Ukrainian drone attack. It comes on the final day of Russia's International Economic Forum there. For the first time since the beginning of the war, Alexander Beglov urged residents to remain indoors. Three Canadian airlines have announced they're suspending indefinitely all flights to Cuba. The moves come in response to severe shortages of aviation fuel on the island and pressure from the United States. The Pope has arrived in Spain for a visit seen as one of the most diplomatically delicate of his time in office. With immigration a politically divisive issue in Spain, Pope Leo has said he'll talk to migrant welfare groups. And rescue workers have called off their search for the remaining two men who'd gone missing in a semi-submerged cave in Laos. Five others were rescued earlier this week, but the site has now become unstable. And that's the world news from the BBC in London.
1: A young girl, just 9 years old, sweats under the sweltering Texas sun. She is running, her tiny feet are pounding the pavement along the edge of the Bayou River.
3: Five other girls trail behind her. They're all singing at the top of their lungs, harmonizing as they go. But none of the girls are hitting the notes quite like our lead.
1: Because this little girl is Beyoncé, and she will leave everyone in the dust on her journey to becoming a billionaire.
3: Welcome to Good Bad Billionaire from the BBC World Service. Each episode, we pick a billionaire and find out how they made their money.
1: We take them from zero to their first million, and then from a million onto a billion.
3: I'm Simon Jack, the BBC's business editor.
1: And I'm Zing Sing. I'm a journalist, author and podcaster.
3: And this week, probably one of the top cultural figures of the 21st century. Have you seen her life?
1: I've seen her life. I've actually seen her life three times. And I was trying to count how much money I've spent on Beyoncé in the last 15 years. I reckon probably almost $1,000.
3: £1,000.
1: Seeing her live.
3: Because tickets don't come cheap, do they? And that is one of the reasons that in 2025, Beyoncé was declared a billionaire worth exactly $1 billion.
1: From the very beginning, Beyoncé has embodied professionalism, perfection, power. I mean, you just need to listen to her voice to know that.
3: And capitalism. Let's not forget about that. Ambition, materialism, capitalism, all being pretty overt in some of her lyrics. From her first hit with Destiny's Child, Bills, Bills, Bills.
1: It's a tune.
3: Okay. To declaring herself, and I like this quote, a black Bill Gates in the making on 2016's Lemonade.
1: Beyoncé is the CEO of what she calls, and I love this, her multi-purpose badass conglomerate. But really, this is a story about an artist who made money from making music.
3: Which is pretty rare. And I like the multi-purpose badass conglomerate. Remember Jay-Z, who will feature in this story for obvious reasons? He said, I'm not a businessman. I'm a business, comma, man.
1: So what does it take to make a billion and become Queen Bee? Let's travel back to find out.
3: Yes, Beyoncé Knowles was born in 1981 in Houston, Texas, in the USA. Her father, Matthew, worked at Xerox selling medical equipment. Her mother, Tina, owned a hair salon that, according to Matthew, made them their first $1 million before Beyoncé was even born. And she said, I went to private school. We had a very nice house. We had cars.
1: Yeah, so Beyoncé grew up comfortable. And everyone describes her when she was growing up as someone who was quiet, who was shy. Her parents actually put Beyoncé in a dance class because she was too shy. And the story goes is that when Beyoncé was 7, her dance teacher, a woman called Darlette, noticed that she could sing. And Darlette then entered Beyoncé into a talent show. And when she got up, she absolutely commanded the stage. And her mum, Tina, who will come up again in the story, says it was something that happened on that stage I had never seen before.
3: Yeah.
1: Beyoncé won first class. She took home a trophy, $100. So that was the beginning of her journey.
3: So from then on, singing and dancing became part of her, central to her life. According to Darlette, Beyoncé's parents worked pretty hard developing her. They got her a vocal coach. With Matthew and Tina's permission, Darlette said she was dragging her all over town to dance competitions and pageants and stuff like that. Age 9, she moved schools to Parker Elementary, which is kind of specialised in music and dance.
1: You might ask yourself, where did this work ethic come from? Beyoncé credits her parents, and in particular her dad, Matthew Knowles, stressed discipline. He was really tough on her. But Beyoncé has said, I wasn't doing this because I didn't have a choice or to support the family, important for child entertainers, or because I had to get out of a bad situation. I was just determined this is what I wanted to do so bad.
3: Okay, so she was making a name for herself in the local community, winning competitions. One day in the hair salon, two local mothers, Denise and Deborah, approached the Knowleses and they said, listen, we want to form a young version of En Vogue. 1990, we're out here, groups were big at the time. There was a gap in the market for a younger version of that, so that Beyoncé became the first member of a band called Girls Time, spelled T-Y-M-E. So we put a team in place, a financial backer, producer, songwriter. They trialled 30 girls, 6 were finally selected for the band. They had intense rehearsals. They practiced nearly every day for months at their family home, Beyoncé's family home. The girls did a regular boot camp as per our opening scene, if you remember, running down the river by the bayou.
1: And they travelled to the West Coast to record their first record, but tensions were already showing. So those involved have said that Beyoncé's dad, Matthew, was trying to position her as the lead, although Matthew obviously disputes this portrayal of himself. It's worth noting that there were a lot of people involved at this point, all of whom were developing Girls Time for months on end. That's not particularly unusual when it comes to girl bands or boy bands. It's estimated that back then this would have cost around $100,000 because it is expensive. You're working with a lot of people. So the band needed to sign a deal, but their producer was shopping the record around major labels for about a year. They had no success, and their last hope was a popular TV talent show called Star Search, quite similar to, I guess, X Factor or Pop Idol today.
3: Yeah, like an early version of that. At the time, it was the largest national talent show. Child stars who'd been on Star Search included some big names, actually. Britney Spears, Christina Aguilera. They practiced for over a month. They got tight, they got polished. They were up against an adult male rock band called Skeleton Crew. I can sort of picture that band. And Beyoncé said, I hadn't even thought about imagining losing as a possibility.
1: But lose they did. And this whole process of losing Star Search caused also a deep rift within the band. Ashley left. Soon the producers, songwriters also parted ways. And this left the stage clear for Matthew Knowles. He quit his job to manage the band full time.
3: So more girls left. They brought another one in. The band changed its name. And one former member, Latavia, said, Matthew did not mince his words, she said. And it can be tough to take that kind of criticism when you are a little girl. We would try not to let it break us. Shades of like the Jackson 5 almost in this, isn't it? Like tough, maybe not quite as extreme as that, but a high pressure environment.
1: Definitely, especially for young girls, right? And also it's worth noting things were not going very well for Beyoncé at this point. So the Knowles were also having financial problems because, as we said, their dad quit the job to manage them. The family had to move out of that lovely house. The parents even split up for 6 months. So, you know, in the personal stakes, Beyoncé's life was not going particularly well.
3: But then came one of those moments in our stories which basically changed everything. And what's in a name? Well, quite a lot, because this band changed its name to Destiny's Child and Destiny Beckoned.
1: Very good.
3: Yeah, 4 years earlier, Beyoncé had met an A&R, that's Artists from Repertoire. They're the kind of people responsible for finding talent, called Teresa La Barbera White. Teresa was keen on her, but couldn't convince her label to sign the act. Fast forward to 1996, Beyoncé's now 14. Teresa has got a new job at Columbia Records. It's part of Sony. So Matthew calls her up, and this time she does manage to convince the label. And Destiny's Child, in fact, is her first signing.
1: Their first single, No, No, No, which is an incredible song, okay, by the way. Major hit, peaking at number 3 on the US Billboard chart, but the album only made number 67. Now, this failure probably was a blessing in a way. Beyoncé has said, the label didn't really believe we were pop stars. They underestimated us, and because of that, they allowed us to write our own songs, write our own video treatments. It ended up being the best thing because that's when I became an artist and I took control.
3: That's fascinating, isn't it? So they didn't think they were going to be a big enough deal to micromanage them.
1: Well, in 1999, Destiny's Child took that artistic freedom and they brought out an album which became critically acclaimed, something called The Writings on the Wall. Do you know any songs from this era?
3: I think, am I right in saying that Say My Name is on this album?
1: Absolutely.
3: Oh, there we go.
1: So Say My Name, Jumping, Bills, Bills, Bills.
3: Okay.
1: Hugely influential pop songs, which actually, great music videos that still stand up.
3: Okay. And it sold 8 million copies, 3 number one singles. But often with these kind of confected pop bands, in a way, the band was actually at war. So members Latavia and Latoya filed a lawsuit against Beyoncé's dad and the group, alleging he stole their money and threw them out of the group when they tried to seek new personal terms. In fact, they only found out they'd been sacked when they watched the video for Say My Name and saw two new members lip syncing to their voices.
1: Ouch.
3: Oh, that is brutal, isn't it? This is a bit like the guy who played Darth Vader, who didn't realise that his voice had been replaced by James Earl Jones. Oof. Until he actually saw the film.
1: That's gotta hurt.
3: Anyway, but Matthew said the allegations are totally untrue. The lawsuit was settled out of court later that year.
1: So by the third album, there were just three members of Destiny's Child, the ones that we all know, Beyoncé, Kelly, a new girl called Michelle, and their 2001 album Survivor was Beyoncé's very first number one album. And also by that point, by the way, there was no denying this was the Beyoncé show. She was front and center. She was also getting major writing and production credits on the album, which we know from the Taylor Swift episode is so crucial to making money.
3: Yeah.
1: And Survivor sold 10 million. That's a lot. But it's always tricky to find out exactly how much money artists are making from their music.
3: Yeah. In 2016, entertainment website The Jasmine Brand reported on the terms of the original deal Destiny's Child signed with Sony. Apparently, they got an $85,000 advance for the first album. The second album, they would get between $350 and $700. And their royalty rates were set at 28% for the first album. But the rates would rise if an album sold over 500,000 copies. However, and this is fairly standard, all the money the label paid to cover producer fees and promotion marketing would be recouped by Sony from the album profits.
1: So we don't know if the advances were split equally. Latavia and Latoya have claimed that they weren't.
3: Yeah.
1: But it's hard to be at the stage sure if Beyoncé had personally made a million. And in order to do that, Beyoncé needs to go solo. So at the end of 2001, Destiny's Child announces a hiatus. She's only 21 at this stage. She's on her own. Beyoncé releases a collaboration with a rapper, the man who would later on become her husband, Jay-Z.
3: At this point, though, Beyoncé started diversifying her revenue stream. Now, that sounds all very businesslike in my comfort zone. She's starting to cash in on sponsorship. She replaced Britney Spears as the face of Pepsi. But things are about to get really big for her.
1: Exactly. So things exploded in 2003 when she released her debut solo album, Dangerously in Love. It debuted at number one in the States. It earned her 5 Grammy Awards, and it was a truly global hit. In fact, she became the first female artist and the 5th artist ever to simultaneously top both the singles charts and the album charts in the US and the UK. That is really, really difficult. And most importantly for Beyoncé's journey to a billion, Dangerously in Love became one of the best-selling albums of the 21st century.
3: Wow.
1: So between this, it feels fair to say that Beyoncé is a millionaire in 2003 at the age of 22.
3: Just 22.
1: Okay, so Beyoncé is now a millionaire, and next up we're going to track her journey onto a billion.
3: So as much as we love her, well, you love, well, we both love the music, I think you know it better than I, we're going to have to fast forward to the next few albums, which are?
1: B-Day.
3: Is it short for birthday or
1: yes.
3: Beyoncé Day?
1: Well, I think both, actually.
3: Okay, got it.
1: Then there's I Am... dot dot dot.
3: Yeah.
1: Sasha Fierce and 4.
3: Yeah.
1: And I think you will know the big hits from this.
3: I want to say a Single Lady, Crazy in Love. We're not there yet, are we?
1: No, we are. So singles from the albums, Irreplaceable. Do you know that one?
3: You will probably... Don't hum it for copyright reasons. We mustn't sort of go there because we'll get sued or probably...
1: Exactly. So Run the World, Girls...
3: I'm sure, like I say, you know, if you sang it, which you're not allowed to. I'm getting a massive F on this one. But lots of people did know them and they sold tons.
1: Yeah, so we can say that they amassed over 75 million album sales worldwide.
3: That's astonishing. But we're interested also in Beyoncé, the businesswoman. And she has said, men often have the luxury of being perceived as the strategist, the brains behind their ventures. They're given the space to focus on the product, the team, the business plan. Women, on the other hand, especially those in the limelight, are frequently pigeonholed into being the face of the brand or the marketing tool. Interesting quote.
1: So let's jump to 2008 when she founds a company called Parkwood Entertainment, which is named after the street that the Knowles big White House had been on. So Parkwood is her kind of in-house production and management company. It produces the tours, the music, the films, the documentaries that will follow this move. And it also fronts most of the production costs. But this means it allows her to retain more back-end revenue. Right. She's no longer having the record label siphon it off. And so this decision was part one in Beyoncé becoming an independent woman.
3: Yeah. Part two came in 2011 when she announced that her father, Matthew, was no longer her manager. Now, according to Beyoncé's press release, they had split amicably. She said, I've only parted ways with my father on a business level. He is my father for life and I love my dad dearly. But a few months later, this version of events was called into question somewhat when Matthew filed a lawsuit against Live Nation Entertainment for turning his daughter against him.
1: Now, Matthew claimed that he was fired by Beyoncé. He alleged this was because Live Nation Entertainment had told her he'd stolen money from her, as in his own daughter. Quite the allegation. So Beyoncé had to then get a lawyer to conduct an audit, which allegedly concluded that Matthew had indeed taken money.
3: Now, we should say that Matthew, her dad, completely denied taking any money from his daughter and argued that Live Nation was lying with the goal of getting rights to Beyoncé's tour, something Live Nation denied. Ultimately, the lawsuit didn't seem to go anywhere. Live Nation and Beyoncé did not publicly comment on it. But probably worth noting, this was also around the same time that Matthew conceived a child with another woman during an 18-month affair, which led to him and Tina divorcing. I don't know if this contributed, but, you know, it probably didn't help. You know, tensions were clearly running high.
1: And this moment, I think, feels like a real turning point for Beyoncé because she's about to turn 30 years old. Big moment in anybody's life. She makes herself CEO of Parkwood Entertainment and she starts managing herself. She said, I felt like I wanted to follow the footsteps of Madonna and be a powerhouse and have my own empire and show other women when you get to this point in your career, you don't have to go sign with someone else and share your money and your success. You do it yourself. And just weeks after parting with her father, she releases a song that I mentioned, Run the World, Girls.
3: Okay. But business had to be put on hold the next year. Beyoncé had a miscarriage, describing it as the saddest thing I've ever been through. Beyoncé and Jay-Z, by the way, had married in 2008, and she gave birth to her first daughter, Blue Ivy Carter, in 2012. And she described becoming a mother as the biggest accomplishment of my life. She would have twins 5 years later, by the way.
1: So shortly after Blue Ivy was born, Beyoncé filed an application to trademark her daughter's name. This began a legal battle that has been going on ever since, involving objections from a wedding planner. There was also a clothing brand who already held that name. According to Jay-Z, the reason was people wanted to make products based on our child's name, and you don't want anybody trying to benefit off your baby's name.
3: No, if anyone's going to do that, it's going to be me. That's right. Shade to the Beckhams here.
1: Oh, yeah, definitely. Or other kind of showbiz family dynasties where you can tell mum and dad are angling for their child to get into the same business. Yeah. And I think you can definitely see that, you know, the most recent Met Gala, we saw Blue Ivy on the red carpet next to her mum.
3: Like many mothers, particularly driven ones like Beyoncé, she got back to work very quickly. 4 months after giving birth, she performed 4 consecutive shows in Atlantic City. And she said, that was the hardest thing I've ever done in my life. Rehearsal started 3 months after I gave birth. I was nervous that I wouldn't feel the same. I think a lot of people coming back from childbirth think that.
1: Well, 2013 is the year that Beyoncé went stratospheric. She performed at the Super Bowl halftime show in front of 110 million viewers. Well, artists actually, and this is interesting, they're not paid a performance fee for the halftime show, but she had actually just re-signed with Pepsi. Pepsi for an estimated $50 million, which included a halftime commercial.
3: Yeah, so every part of your Beyoncé's life now is a product in a way. And that year she wrote, produced and directed and starred, of course, in a documentary called Life is But a Dream. And she's always stressed her hands-on approach. She said, I spent a year editing. I went through hundreds of shows worth of footage and that experience taught me to love the filmmaking process. So, you know, an early adopter then of this kind of self-execing, you know, I'm thinking of Taylor Swift here as well.
1: Exactly. The Beckhams have done it recently as well. I know some documentary filmmakers who'd actually hate this kind of form of documentary filmmaking because they say if the talent or the subject gets to make the show, it's not really going to be truthful.
3: Yeah. Everyone needs an editor, right? And that
1: exactly.
3: editor shouldn't be you.
1: Unless maybe it's Beyoncé. Beyoncé can edit me anytime.
3: Okay. And that was the year she ripped up the music industry rule book. She dropped her fifth solo album, which was a visual album called Beyoncé. Totally out of the blue. Again, it was one of those things that must have been like the sort of Manhattan Project. It must have been kept very secret because it would have been a big deal to release it from nowhere. I mean, David Bowie did this towards the end of his life. That's a different thing. He was not the kind of global superstar with everyone's eyes on him that Beyoncé was at the time.
1: You can imagine the number of lawyers that Beyoncé must have hired just to write the NDAs to keep everyone silent.
3: Yeah.
1: That year, Beyoncé went on a huge tour of 132 shows. And every night after performing, she'd apparently watch a DVD of a show that she'd performed. So she'd critique herself, her dancers, her cameraman, and the next morning everyone would receive pages of notes. And this, I think, attention to detail, which I think if you're on her team must come with kind of like pulling your hair out stress. Mm. I mean, it brings results because gross revenue from that tour was $230 million. And that's, by the way, how much the tour brought in total, not her earnings from it.
3: Yeah, so we know how much she earned that year. Forbes estimated her earnings to be $115 million. And just breaking that down a bit, you got the album sales. Her deal with Sony at the time was rumoured to be structured more like a joint venture. Usually you get a royalty rate around 20%. She was getting 50. Endorsements with Pepsi and H&M. She was making big money from her celebrity fragrances. Heat, Pulse, Rise. They were making tens of millions a year. All of that adds up.
1: Yeah, exactly. So all this combined, Forbes named Beyoncé the most powerful celebrity in the world that year based on the money she was earning and her fame. But yeah. She's only got about a quarter of a billion
3: only.
1: At this point. Only.
3: Yeah.
1: Peanuts. So let us fast forward to 2016 for her next big business move.
3: Okay, first of all, the music. In 2016, she released Lemonade. Now, again, this was a surprise release, a fully visualized album. It was personal this time. It was all about the infidelity of her husband, Jay-Z. You'll remember this controversy better than I because it had lots of tongues wagging. What were they saying?
1: Oh, my God. How do I even... This was a whole kind of odyssey that all the Beyoncé fans had to go on, right? So basically, the Met...
3: I'm going to strap myself in.
1: Okay, get the popcorn. So basically, the Met Gala, one of the most highly public, big showbiz events organized by Vogue to raise money for the Met Museum in New York. Someone leaked footage of Solange, Beyoncé's little sister, kicking and hitting Beyoncé's husband, Jay-Z, in the lift. It's kind of wild because Solange doesn't just go for him once. She goes for him several times. And Beyoncé's sort of like in between two of them, but she sort of stood against the wall of the lift, not doing anything,
3: okay.
1: Which suggests she kind of maybe approves. And everyone thinks this is because that was the night that Beyoncé and Solange found out about this woman that she refers to on her album as Becky with the good hair, the woman that Jay-Z had been having an affair with.
3: Right, okay.
1: And so this became this whole kind of, for my money...
3: Breeding frenzy.
1: Exactly. And this is the first time you ever get a crack in Beyoncé's perfect image, right?
3: Right, okay.
1: Where it's like her husband has cheated on her and makes this album Lemonade all about that.
3: Okay, and people presumably absolutely loved it.
1: Oh yeah, it was commercially a success, critically a massive hit. Critics loved it. It was included in every end of year list. It topped Rolling Stone's greatest albums of the 21st century. It even won a Peabody Award.
3: It actually outsold some other big names that year. We're talking about Adele, Kanye, Ye these days, Drake, Rihanna, beat them all. And to support the album, she went on the Formation Tour, playing 49 dates, the first ever all-stadium tour by a female artist. That's interesting. I thought Madonna might have done that before, but no. The tour grossed $256 million. That's $5 million every night.
1: In 2016, she also made a major move into fashion. She started tapping into the growing athleisure market with a line called Ivy Park.
3: In fact, I remember the launch of that because... every day when I come to work, I have to walk past the flagship store of Topshop. And it was all over. The branding of Ivy Park was all over that for months. And it was because she'd met with the owner, Sir Philip Green, another one of our billionaires. Check out that episode. And Beyonce said of him, I think he was originally thinking I wanted to do an endorsement deal like they'd done with other celebrities where they just basically sign up, you know, say, I wear you this other product. But I wanted a joint venture. I presented him with the idea, the mission statement, the purpose, marketing strategy, all in the first meeting. And I think he was pretty blown away. And so he agreed to a 50-50 partnership. I mean, why wouldn't you want to be a partner with Beyonce at that time? Incredibly, that's like, you don't need much business acumen to say this might be a good thing. So they launched Ivy Park just a week before Lemonade came out with a big cover interview in some of the magazines, including Elle, selling that new line.
1: But in 2018, Beyonce bought Topshop out of that partnership after Philip Green was named as having taken legal action to prevent the publication of allegations of sexual harassment of staff. Accusations, by the way, that he categorically and wholly denies. Instead, in 2019, Ivy Park announced it was partnering with Adidas. And this was turning a bad situation into an opportunity because Adidas is the second richest sportswear company in the world. They offered her creative control. And meanwhile, Philip Green's Arcadia Group, which owned Topshop, was actually collapsing.
3: Boy, do I remember that. I was reporting on that a lot at the time and often with late night phone calls with Sir Philip himself. And it was true that at that time, Sir Philip Green was being called the unacceptable face of capitalism. He was a bit of a toxic brand. There's no way someone at Beyonce wanted to be hooked to that wagon at all. So there's no surprise that that partnership broke up.
1: Absolutely.
3: But the Adidas one didn't last long either. In 2023, they mutually parted ways due to creative differences. Love that. Behind those differences, poor sales, though, Ivy Park had been losing money for Adidas.
1: Oof.
3: Which is a surprise to me, yeah. I must say. But there we go. You
1: know. Not a good time for Adidas, but also not a problem for Beyonce, because the original deal she signed guaranteed her about $20 million in annual compensation, regardless of sales. Great fine print there. When the split was announced, it was said that Beyonce was excitedly looking to reclaim her brand. But I think we can safely say that, you know, fashion is not Beyonce's route to a billion, because no. Ivy Park has not operated since then.
3: So if that's not going to work, let's try something else. So she tried her hand at some other consumer brands. Got a hair care brand called Sacred.
1: Although if people are struggling to pronounce it, perhaps not the best name for your brand.
3: Yes.
1: She's also launched a whiskey, which is called Sir Davis, named after her great-grandfather. This is an joint venture with Moët Hennessy, and it follows in the path of her husband Jay-Z, who got into business with LVMH, who owned Moët Hennessy years ago. But it remains to be seen whether or not Beyonce's whiskey will be as profitable.
3: Yeah, but unlike her husband Jay-Z and her contemporary Rihanna, it doesn't really seem that Beyonce's billionaire status is down to all these product things like Rihanna with Fenty and what have you was a huge part of her billionaire status. Her fortune is kind of like a good old-fashioned musician's fortune, like Taylor Swift, is down to touring and the value of the music catalogue. That is massive.
1: Right, because Forbes also estimated her music catalogue had increased in value to $300 million. And through Parkwood Entertainment, she has significant ownership and control over her master recordings, especially from her self-titled 2013 album onward.
3: And remember how important that is, because Taylor Swift went to the lengths of re-recording her original album so that she owned the masters of, you know, the Taylor's version. So that's a huge part of their wealth, because that's an asset which keeps on giving. Every time it's used in an advert, every time it's played on the radio, every time whatever, some money drops on the mat for many, many years. And so you can actually kind of work out the value of what the future revenues would be at the time. That adds up to a lot of money and a big part of these people's wealth.
1: Exactly. And there's so many people making money off of historic older albums, tracks, songs right now. You know, it's something that private equity has also started injecting itself into.
3: And so by the end of 2023, she was worth $800 million. You add in Cowboy Carter in 2024. Again, critical commercial success. That tour made 400 million ticket sales, 50 million merchandising. So all of that meant by the end of 2025, Forbes declared Beyonce a billionaire worth $1 billion. So that's where our billionaire story ends. On the Good Bad Billionaire podcast, we've also scored her on a set of billionaire categories: wealth, controversy, power and legacy.
1: You can find that by searching for Good Bad Billionaire wherever you get your podcasts. There we also have over 80 episodes exploring the lives of the super rich, from celebrities to CEOs.
3: Good Bad Billionaire is a BBC Studios production for the BBC World Service.
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9: In a world that's constantly fast-paced, we're going against the grain today on People Fixing the World from the BBC World Service by practicing slow living.
10: It's prioritising quality over quantity, and it's also about pleasure, about just stopping and savouring the moment.
9: We'll hear about an idea called the slow movement, with examples in a museum here in the UK.
11: If you're more mindful of your consumption of art, just choosing three things that you like enough to spend 5-10 minutes with, it's more rewarding and memorable.
9: And through the experiences of students, farmers and chefs in Malawi.
12: We believe that food is medicine, so we're not just giving them the food for them to eat and fill up their tummy, but we know we're taking good care of their health as well.
9: Join me, Myra Anubi, to learn about the slow movement on People Fixing the World. But no rush. First, the BBC News.
6: BBC News with Danielle Yawovietska. The leader of India's new youth movement, the Cockroach Janta Party, has told its first rally in Delhi that the government can delete their posts but not their presence. Abhijit Dibka had flown into the Indian capital for the demonstration. His movement has quickly grown into an anti-establishment voice in India's tightly controlled political landscape. Azadeh Mashiri is at the rally.
13: The Cockroach Janta Party may have started out as a joke, according to the founder, Abhijit Dibka, but it's now seeking to become a protest movement. And while there is a crowd of supporters and journalists that has formed, and there are more than 1,000 police officers that have been deployed in the city, the numbers don't reflect a movement with tens of millions of followers, at least not yet. It's clear, though, that the Cockroach Janta Party is no longer just an internet meme, but has crossed into the physical realm.
6: As St. Petersburg hosts the final day of Russia's International Economic Forum, the local governor has said the city came under an unprecedented Ukrainian drone attack. The Russian military says it's intercepted almost 400 drones across the country. Steve Rosenberg has been visiting countryside near St. Petersburg to gauge views about the war.
14: This cattle farm is a long way from Ukraine, but the farmers say that attack drones have landed in the fields around here. Larisa Puklikova blames Europe for supporting Ukraine. She thinks Vladimir Putin is being too gentle. This can only end with our victory, Larisa says. As in the past, we should fight all the way to Paris and Berlin. Not all Russians have such extreme views. But across Russia, many people have said to me that since there is a war on, they don't want to lose it.
6: The Lebanese army says several of its troops have been killed in an Israeli airstrike on a military vehicle in the south. Lebanon's military has historically avoided involvement in confrontations between Hezbollah and Israel and has not engaged Israel in the current conflict. From Beirut, here's Lina Sinjab.
15: This is not the first time soldiers are hit during this war, but on this occasion it appears that a marked army vehicle was the target. Israel has not commented on the attack yet, but it will do little to install confidence in the Lebanese military over deploying to so-called pilot zones where they risk coming under fire from both Hezbollah and Israel. The south has been regularly attacked by Israel ever since a ceasefire was announced in April. And the Iran-backed Hezbollah has continued its strikes too.
6: Lina Sinjab reporting. Several leading diabetes researchers have been removed from a major medical conference in the US after distributing material critical of the Trump administration's science policies. It happened at a meeting of the American Diabetes Association. BBC World News. The Pope has arrived in Spain for a week-long visit seen as one of the most diplomatically delicate of his time in office. He'll meet with groups who look after the welfare of migrants and also with victims of sexual abuse in the Catholic Church. Here's our Global Affairs reporter, Paul Moss.
16: The Pope has said he's making this trip to Spain to call for respect for every human being. That's perhaps a reference to plans for him to spend time with migrants and those who assist them. But immigration is a deeply divisive issue in Spain, and by taking this moral position, Pope Leo could be seen as siding with the country's socialist prime minister. And Pedro Sanchez certainly needs support right now. He's facing a deluge of corruption scandals, so the arrival of such a high-profile visitor could serve as a welcome distraction.
6: Three Canadian airlines have announced they're suspending indefinitely all flights to Cuba. The move has come in response to severe shortages of aviation fuel on the island and pressure from the US, which has threatened to sanction companies that conduct business there. Canadians were previously the largest contingent of tourists in Cuba. Rescue workers have called off their search for two men trapped in a semi-submerged cave in Laos. They've been missing for more than 2 weeks, but the site has now become unstable. A group of seven people had originally entered the cave to look for gold, and five were subsequently freed. The rescuers have left food rations and survival supplies at various points inside the cave. The 15-year-old Indian cricketing sensation Vaibhav Suryavanshi has received his first international call-up. If he plays in the upcoming T20 series against Ireland and England, he'll become India's youngest international cricketer. Suryavanshi excelled in the recent Indian Premier League, and there'd been a clamour in the cricket-mad country for his international selection. And those are the latest stories from BBC News.
17: People fixing the world.
18: I don't know about you, but I find life is constantly moving so quickly. So today on People Fixing the World, we're looking at the slow movement, an idea that can be applied to lots of areas, from the food we eat to the culture we consume. From the BBC World Service, I'm Myra Anubi, and this week we're exploring the slow way of living. It's 7 a.m. in my house.
19: Hey, wake up.
18: Get the kids up, get them showered, then dressed, make their breakfast, then school lunches, check my phone for news updates, texts and work emails, answer the kids' questions, I do my girls' hair, pack my boys' football clothes, then check their homework, get their bags and coats, hugs and kisses, and they're off to school. Then I grab my bag and shoes, and I've got a really small window to rush to the station, hoping I don't miss my train to work. Wouldn't it be great if we could just slow down? If we took a breath and took back control over our time? Well, that is core to the philosophy of the slow movement, an idea that when done properly could reduce stress, lead to better concentration and improve social interactions. And to find out more about this, I'm joined today by Dr. Joanne Lee from the University of Warwick here in the UK. Hi, Jo.
20: Hello, Myra.
18: Now, you teach students about the slow movement, right?
20: Yes, so I run a course with my colleague Liz Blagrove, in which we look at how the principles of slow have been applied across different areas.
18: So, I mean, Jo, could you help us understand what exactly is the slow movement?
20: Yes, so it's not about moving slowly or doing everything at a slow pace. It's more about doing things at the right pace, giving things the attention they deserve rather than trying to multitask or doing everything as quickly as possible. It's prioritizing quality over quantity. And it's also about pleasure, about just stopping and savoring the moment.
18: Mm-hmm. Jo, I wonder, I mean, how did we get to this place where we almost equate being fast to being good?
20: Well, the journalist Carl Honoré has written several books on the topic. He suggests that it's partly our ancient brains that reward immediate action, to fight off a bear, for example. But there's also consumer culture. We're programmed to think that time is money and we clean up the mess later. We also live in this 24/7 culture where we're constantly connected and we expect everything to happen instantly at the click of a button.
19: Mm-hmm. Well, I know I'm guilty of that. I get so frustrated when stuff doesn't just work instantly. But so, Jo, how do we challenge that?
20: Well, a really good example is slow art. Slow art is the response to the fast-paced way that people consume art. Studies differ, but they say that the average time that somebody looks at an artwork in a gallery is around 17 seconds. But there is research that suggests we might get more from that experience if we focus on a few pieces in detail rather than rushing around trying to take off all the things we want to see.
19: Mm-hmm.
20: This idea inspired New Yorker Phil Terry to experiment with what he called slow looking, and they went on to found something called Slow Art Day.
19: So I know a bit about this. This is a day every year when museums and galleries around the world encourage people to visit and just linger on one or two art pieces. I was keen to see exactly what this feels like, so I went along to the Wellcome Collection Museum here in London, which takes part in Slow Art Day.
21: Jake
19: Blackovar is a visitor facilitator who runs slow art experiences at the Wellcome Collection.
21: How do you imagine slow arts?
19: I don't know, but I am wondering whether I'll have the patience. That's what I'm looking forward to seeing.
21: Yeah.
19: That's why I'm really eager to try.
21: I've got one object chosen in the exhibition, The Coming of Age, and this is a series of sculptures. We'll look at it for about 10 minutes.
19: For someone who works on radio, 10 minutes is a lot of time.
21: I sometimes give people a clipboard for them to remember what they were thinking at the start of the session. So if you're ready, we can head in.
19: Yeah, let's head over.
21: Excellent. Follow me.
19: Walked into a space. In the middle, there is these three stumps with women who are sat, standing. First of all, they're naked. That struck me. One of them has their chest opened, almost like they're in the middle of surgery. But also, there are apples all around them.
21: A lot of people will just come into this space, look for 10, 20 seconds, read the label, and then immediately move on. So now, the point of slow art is I would like you to look at this for 10 minutes. I'm going to set a timer, and you just follow your thoughts, feelings, emotions, maybe the senses, and your time starts now.
19: Porcelain figures, so easy to break. Exposed, open to the elements. The birds are pecking. They're wasting away. They've given their all. Sadness.
21: Did it feel like 10 minutes?
19: Not really, no. No, I felt shorter. The longer I took looking at them, there's so much more I saw.
21: The title is Wild Apples, and it's by artist Serena Korda. But before I tell you anything more, what were your initial reactions or initial feelings?
19: I actually felt quite sorry for the women. I realized the number of ways that they're exposed, you know.
21: Yeah, there's a lot of vulnerability in there. Does that lead into any meaning that it's trying to convey?
19: Maybe, you know, as a woman, I was thinking of the number of ways that, you know, we give of ourselves, even with the apples, in a way. It felt like when the tree probably was blooming with all these apples, they had so much potential, but they're here decaying away.
21: So the three sculptures represent three women at different stages. They're based on 19th century teaching aids for anatomy.
19: I heard women singing at some point, which I took to mean that it was these actual women, their voices. I could hear the birds. I could also hear apples being crunched. I will be honest, somewhere in between those 10 minutes, I did think of an apple pie. Maybe because I'd been staring at apples for a while.
21: Yeah, it can be taken so many ways, and everyone I ask has a different version.
19: Why was it so important to spend that long?
21: If you're more mindful of your consumption of art, just choosing three things that you like enough to spend 5-10 minutes with, it's more rewarding and memorable.
19: At least for today, for 10 minutes, I've spent them in a very fulfilling way. So thank you.
21: Excellent. I'll take that as good feedback.
18: You know, Joe, the thing that really struck me was even hours afterwards, I was still thinking about these pieces and other meanings they could have had.
20: That's really interesting because your response fits perfectly with research that shows when people look at art for a longer time, they had deeper emotional responses. They found more meaning. They even developed greater compassion. Mm. What I also found interesting was that Jake didn't reveal too much about the meaning of the work for you. Slow art days are about how you respond and reflect as a person rather than telling you what to think. Mm-hmm. And I think apple pie is a perfectly fine response.
18: Yeah, it's no secret that I do like food. But I also wonder here, you know, I took, what, 10 minutes to just look at this piece of art. Is this really practical?
20: But it's not about spending more time. It's about spending better time. Mm. If you've got just 30 minutes for that gallery, focus on seeing two or three pieces rather than rushing around trying to see everything.
18: Oh, but Joe, I'll feel so cheated, especially if I paid and I don't get to see everything.
20: But you'll remember it better.
18: Okay, I see where you're coming from.
20: And talking about seeing the bigger picture, research has shown that quick fixes, hasty decisions, they're not always the best. Slowing down can actually save us time in the long run.
18: Mm. It's interesting you should say that because Jake said the museum has received a lot of feedback and one person said that it had changed their approach to everything in life and really given them the permission to look.
20: That's great. And that's the interesting thing about slow art. It gives us skills that we can apply in everyday life. And when I think about the students I teach too, they're surrounded by this constant flow of messages, information. It's way more than they can process. And it can feel overwhelming. The real skill now is to filter, to prioritize, decide what really matters.
18: So Jo, how do you help them?
20: Well, in our course, it's not just about what we teach, it's how we teach it. So we try to bring in these slow philosophies. We focus on pace and balance by releasing materials gradually rather than all at once. We build in thinking time, that's so important, through reflective journaling. And we encourage students to do things like switch off devices during discussions so they can listen to each other.
18: From the BBC World Service, this is People Fixing the World with me, Myra Anubi. Today's focus is all about the slow movement, so being able to take time to pause and reflect as we go through everyday life. Dr. Joanne Lee from Warwick University here in the UK is also with me in studio today. And so we've heard about slow art, but what else is happening in this space?
20: Oh, there are so many examples. I first came across the slow movement with my own research in travel writing. So slow travel is about savoring the journey, spending longer in one place rather than ticking off lots of items on an itinerary. Mm-hmm. It also means connecting with people and places. Another really good example is slow TV. This was an idea that's really taken off in Scandinavia. In Norway, they've shown long real-time programs like a long train or boat journey, even salmon swimming, knitting a sweater and watching log fires burning.
18: Wow, I think I would enjoy this.
20: And Myra, since I know how much you like your food, something else that might interest you is slow food. Its motto is good, clean, fair food for all. It started in Italy with protests against fast food, and it very quickly became an international movement, expanding into over 130 countries.
18: Well, we sent my fellow food lover to one of these countries. Our reporter in Malawi, Marie Segula, went to see what slow food is doing in her region.
0: It's a hot day as I travel to central Malawi, near the capital Lilongwe, to visit Nalingunde Demonstration Secondary School. I've come right about lunchtime. I see some students walking along the corridors of the school. Some are having their lunch under a tree. It's a beautiful campus, I must say, with red roofs and modern bricks. I'm here to meet Victoria Chatambalala, who teaches both biology and agriculture.
2: This is level 4.
0: She has made it her mission to teach her students about slow food. Wearing a bright yellow dress, she introduces me to her class.
2: Good afternoon.
22: Good afternoon.
2: So, what's happening here, madam?
22: As you can see here, we have examples of the local plants.
0: Around 15 students are sitting in rows of desks. In front of them is a table loaded with local crops. Green wild spinach, purple turnips, and brown cassava, which is a root vegetable.
22: Tell me more about the vegetable that I see here.
1: Okay, this vegetable is known as sweet potato leaves. These leaves provide their body with some nutrients for their proper growth and development.
22: Do you eat it at home?
1: Yeah,
22: okay.
1: I like it so much.
0: Victoria tells me they don't just learn in the classroom. A year ago, her school joined the Slow Food Gardens in Africa scheme. The Malawi branch provided them with seeds, equipment, and advice on how to create their own sustainable garden. Victoria takes me outside to show me the results.
22: I'm standing right in the middle of this beautiful garden with about 20 beds with assorted vegetables. I see some that are watering the plants. I see some that are uprooting the weeds with their hands. And I see some that are looking at the quality of the leaves just to monitor how the crop is progressing.
0: 60 students volunteer to look after the garden.
22: We devise a roster. For example, goats sometimes come to eat the vegetables, so some of them may scare away the goats, some of them may just come to water the plants.
0: The students say they are growing traditional crops because these have evolved to survive in the region and so need less water than other vegetables.
3: We grow sweet potatoes, cassava, pumpkins, and also mustard.
22: Okay. So how do you prepare the soil?
3: Okay, simple. We clear the side, remove bushes, and make the ridges so that they can be planted. We plant this cassava using stem cuttings.
0: As well as taking cuttings to grow more plants, they use a plant called mpungabwi or camphor basil to keep away pests. For manure, they use chicken pellets collected from nearby villages.
22: In most communities here in Malawi, most people like growing exotic plants. They contain a lot of chemicals. You talk of pesticides, which is like harming the bodies of many people. So here, they are... Or I can say they have taken the skill of growing local plants, which is something that Slow Food is encouraging. Yes.
0: Their produce is used in school lunches, and lots of the children say they have been inspired to start a garden at home. It seems the project has been very successful in inspiring the next generation.
22: Do we have anyone among us that would like to be a farmer?
5: Yes.
22: Oh, let me see by a raise of hands. I want to count the hands. Teacher, help me count the hands. How many? 20 farmers.
5: Yes.
22: Okay, tell me more.
5: Okay, I want to be a farmer because as I'm talking right now, our country is like food insecurity. So

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1: These are groundnuts, all kinds of beans, and we have dried okra, dried bean leaves.
2: The producers follow the slow food motto of good, clean, and fair food. The store is shared by five rotating communities and sells produce from around 100 farmers over the year. Steve says the market has helped them to find new buyers for their organic produce.
1: We have customers here from lodges and big restaurants that give us orders to supply local vegetables. Before this, we could only farm for consumption with no profit at all. Now we're able to realize profits. We're even able to buy our own farming equipment.
3: So I've just bought myself cassava and my favorite cassava leaves, which I'm going to make and have for lunch.
2: Many of the customers are from local restaurants. These include Chef Christopher Sandrak, who is part of another slow food network called the Cooks Alliance. It is made up of more than 1,000 chefs around the world who commit to using local, biodiverse produce. I met Chef Chris at Mfutumalo restaurant where he works.
4: I loved to join the Cooks Alliance because of the privilege for me to gain more knowledge and insights from different professionals as well within our industry.
2: I watch as he stirs a risotto, a rice dish, the steam fogging up his glasses.
4: This is something which I should say I've invented, but it's a revised version from Chef Irene from Slow Food Cooks Alliance, which I saw her preparing in Italy. Mm-hmm. Right now, it's time for me to add our pumpkin, just so we blend everything together and make them to be one complete dish.
3: Oh, this looks absolutely lovely. The color of the rice porridge has changed. It's now a blend of orange, white, and he just added groundnut flour.
4: Yeah.
3: And it smells absolutely inviting.
4: Yes. Most people, they run through manual work, so they definitely know that if they have a bowl of this,
3: They're good to go.
2: Chef Chris told me slow food was about savoring the whole experience, and I was keen to get started. Okay, so I am about to dive into rice and pumpkin.
3: Oh, this is good.
4: Sure.
3: This is absolutely good.
4: As you can see, I took time when I was preparing my risotto. I'm not looking at a very fast food for you to have chicken and chips and then bye bye off you go. You know, this is a produce from the good motherland. So we believe that food is medicine. So we're not just giving them the food for them to eat and fill up their tummy, but we know we're taking good care of their health as well.
3: I must say I still have the plate of risotto, which is almost halfway through. So I'm just going to take my time and finish it.
5: Marie Segula enjoying her food and bringing us this lovely report about slow food in Malawi. Joe, it's really nice hearing that so many people are involved. We heard from students, farmers, teachers, even chefs.
6: I think that's what really struck me, breaking bread. It's all about family, friendship, connection and hospitality. Slow food can seem quite complex. There's lots of different programs, but you don't have to follow a set of rules. It can be as simple as switching off your devices while eating and savouring what you eat, appreciating where it's come from.
5: Joe, I wonder whether one would argue really with these organic foods, the whole sustainability thing here, isn't it more elitist for the well-off?
6: You could say that, and certainly at the start there was a lot of focus on gastronomic pleasure and taste, but over time the focus has shifted to the environment and to fair pay for farmers. As we've just heard from Malawi, slow food is about celebrating local products, defending traditions and promoting biodiversity.
5: Well, before we finish, we've heard a lot of great things on the program today, but I wonder, are there practical tips that you can

0: of us, so we can also be part of the slow movement?
1: Oh, so I would recommend taking a slow walk. Take your headphones out and notice what is around you. Focus on your senses, sight, sound, smell. Another tip, and this is one I really like from Carl Honoré, is create a not to-do list. So take your to-do list and take all the things that aren't really necessary out of it, and that will give you more time to focus on the things that really matter.
0: A not to-do list. I might just get started with that one. Thank you so much, Jo, for sharing all these slow things with us.
1: Thank you, Mara.
0: Now, we cover many solutions on this program, but this one is certainly the kind that we can all try, even today, being intentional about slowing down. I wonder, how possible is this for you? Remember to reach out and let me know with a voice note to the WhatsApp number +44 8000 321 721. I'll be back next week with more great solutions, but until then, thanks for listening.
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0: Agujoro are one of São Paulo's oldest samba schools, competing in the highest level of carnival competition in the city. For 3 weeks, I followed them in the lead up to parade night, the building of monumental floats, the perfection of a specially composed samba routine, and the preparation to perform for millions watching across Brazil. Behind the colour, the feathers and the spectacle, what does it really take to put on a carnival parade? Join me, Tom Rain, on In the Studio after the BBC World Service News.
1: BBC News with Danielle Yawovietska. The leader of India's new youth movement, the Cockroach Junta Party, or CJP, has told its first rally in Delhi that the government can delete their posts but not their presence. Abhijit Dibka had flown into the Indian capital for the tightly policed demonstration. The Russian authorities say Ukraine has launched an unprecedented drone attack on St. Petersburg and the surrounding area as the city hosts the final day of the International Economic Forum. They say more than 140 drones were shot down. The Lebanese army says several of its troops have been killed in an Israeli airstrike on a military vehicle in the south of the country. One of those killed was an officer. Kuwait Airport has fully resumed flights 3 days after it was hit by an Iranian drone strike. Attacks against the Gulf state and its near neighbour Bahrain have continued, however, with US forces in the region saying on Friday they'd shot down several drones launched by Iranian forces. The Pope has arrived in Spain for a week-long visit, which is being seen as one of the most diplomatically delicate of his time in office. With immigration a politically divisive issue in Spain, Pope Leo has said he'll attend a ceremony to commemorate would-be migrants who died trying to reach the country. Three Canadian airlines have announced they're suspending indefinitely all flights to Cuba. The move has come in response to severe shortages of aviation fuel on the island and pressure from the United States. A diver has died in Western Australia after he was bitten by a shark. The 4.5-metre-long animal attacked the man who was spearfishing off Michaelmas Island, southeast of Perth. It's the fourth fatal shark attack in Australia this year. The 15-year-old Indian cricketing sensation Vaibhav Suryavanshi has received his first international call-up. If he plays in the upcoming T20 series against Ireland and England, he'll become India's youngest international cricketer. BBC World News.
0: Welcome to the documentary In the Studio from the BBC World Service. I'm Tom Rain, and for the next 3 weeks, I'll be following the preparations of one of São Paulo's top samba schools, Agujeiro, as they gear up to compete for their most important event of the year, parading in the iconic São Paulo Samba Drome in the attendance of thousands of people and millions more watching on TV across Brazil. They'll be competing against 13 other samba schools in the Grupo Especial, the premier division of samba schools in the city of São Paulo. The schools will be judged on everything from their percussion, composition and choreography to their technical skill, their costumes and, of course, their floats that have been painstakingly designed, built and painted over the course of the last year. The performance itself will only last an hour, but it will stay in the hearts, minds and memories of people across Brazil. So we begin here on the 28th of January, it's 2026, and we're at the Fábrica do Samba, or the Samba Factory. It's a long road, essentially, of specially built warehouses in São Paulo, located just by the Tietê River, and just a stone's throw away from the Anhembi Samba Drome, where the samba schools will be performing during Carnival. I'm meeting up with Tiago Bombonacci, who is one of the media representatives for the League of Samba Schools in São Paulo, which is the organising committee of São Paulo's Carnival parades for the last 38 years. Hey, Tiago, tudo bem?
2: Hi, Tom, nice how are you?
0: I'm very well, how are you?
2: Nice to have you here.
0: Yeah, thanks for having me.
2: So,
0: the first thing you see when you walk into the Liga office are the flags of the 32 samba schools that form São Paulo's independent league of samba schools, as well as a replica trophy given to the winner of the special group. The 32 schools are divided between three divisions, with 14 schools in the special group, 8 in Access 1 and 10 in Access 2. It works sort of like a football league, with schools being promoted and relegated based on their performance at the Carnival Parade that year.
2: Try it.
0: Try to lift it, really?
2: My name is Thiago Bombonacci, and I'm the communication manager of Liga SP. Liga SP is a company that organizes the carnival in Sambadrome.
0: What is a samba school?
2: Samba school is a place where people go to learn about samba, about carnival, about humanity. We go to rehearsal, our dance, our singing skills. We go to prepare to our parade. But first of all, we go there to act as a community. And this makes us better person, better workers, better as a human being.
0: So how does it work every year for the samba schools? What is their task?
2: Their task is to choose a theme, transform this theme into floats and costume and the music. You know, we call samba enredo because enredo is a theme. So samba enredo is like music for the theme, okay? It's their main task. Some schools like to talk about a musician, an actor, an actress. Other goes to religious theme. Others go to Brazilian things, you know, like cities, food, and so on. To talk about the day of the parades, we have to talk about 1 year before the parade. So the school build their floats, their costumes, the whole year working. So when the day comes, they are ready to impress and to fight for the first position.
0: Is it quite competitive then?
2: A lot. A lot. When the parades start, it's all about competition and nothing else.
0: At this stage of the game, samba schools are incredibly secretive, and access is rarely given to see the floats before the actual parade. But after Tiago had a few words, he was able to take me into the factory of one of the other samba schools from the Grupo Especial, Estrella do Terceiro Milenio. They were founded in 1998 and come from the far southern neighbourhood of Grajaú. We were greeted by Lara, who agreed to take us around their floats for this year's parade.
2: What do you think about them?
3: It's fantastic. It's absolutely brilliant. So we've got what looks like a huge guy with very detailed abs and a sword and shield and helmet.
2: Do you have these abs?
3: No. How tall are these floats then?
2: 12 meters.
3: So they're 10 tons weight, each of these. Wow.
2: Wide, 10 meters.
3: Yeah.
2: They are telling the story about Paulo César Pinheiro. He's a songwriter famous in Brazil.
3: How long will this have taken to build?
2: About 5 and 7 months.
3: Wow. So I'd love to know how these floats are actually built. How do they actually start? What is the first step of building a float like this?
2: The first step is cutting the foam.
3: The foam? You
2: know, foam. Yeah. So you can see here, we have these rectangles of foam, and they getting forms, hands, eyes, heads, feet, and they mix up together and make the structures you see. Look at this horn.
3: So these are all just made from foam?
2: Yep.
3: Really? Is it quite a strong material then? Lara told me how the foam gets strong after covering it with a type of plaster or papier-mâché. They then took me to see the school's carnavalesco, or carnival designer, Murilo Lobo, to describe in more detail about the construction of the floats. He was sat in an office in the back room of their factory, his desk and walls littered with hundreds of intricate sketches of both the school's floats and costumes.
0: So he showed me some sketches of this float.
3: Mm-hmm. Murilo explained to me how they first come up with the theme before building the chassis from steel. They then sculpt each detachable piece of the float from styrofoam before covering it with papier-mâché or plaster, before then sanding, painting and decorating. The finished pieces are then taken down so that they can be easily transported by trucks and tractors to the sambadrome. And when they get there, they can rebuild them easily.
4: A gente monta de novo.
3: That must be so much work. Isso é muito trabalho, né? It's a lot of work. Tiago, thanks so much for having me here. It's been an absolute treat to see everything being constructed and in action. And I can't wait to see you again on the 14th.
2: Thank you, Tom. You're welcome to come back whenever you want. Feel like this is your home, because it is. Really.
0: The school that I've decided to follow is Águia de Ouro. 6 years ago, I studied here in São Paulo and attended the sambadrome for the Desfile das Campeãs, or the Champions Parade, where the top 7 schools from the special group
3: are called back to perform once again. In that year, 2020, Agijodo took home the top prize for the first time in their history with their theme parade titled Knowledge is Power, telling the story of the evolution of human knowledge from ancient times to modern day. Here's some audio I recorded that day. They were founded in 1976 in the Pompeia neighborhood of São Paulo. And this year, they're going with Amsterdam, City of Liberty, celebrating the city's values of freedom, tolerance, and modernity. I headed to the Ensaio Técnico, or Technical Rehearsal, to get a first glimpse of their performance. I then headed over to the Concentração, or Concentration Area, which is a holding pen for the schools before the parade. The first thing you see is a sea of colour from the thousands of Samba School members and a wall of sound from the drum sections, warming up before heading out to parade. Samba Schools are generally split up into many different sections, known as alas. Each ala is a group of participants who wear the same costume and perform together as a coordinated block within the parade, as part of the general theme. Agijodo have 13 different alas, each with their own unique identity and history, and each one has their own take on the Amsterdam theme. I was met by Agia's press officer, Fernando Perez, who took me to meet his daughter, Bia, who is part of the drum section.
5: Hey, Bia.
6: Hello.
5: How are you?
6: I'm fine, and you?
5: Yeah, very well, thank you. So how are you feeling before you go out to perform?
6: So I'm feeling very anxious because it's a very serious rehearsal. We are rehearsal for this time since July.
5: So you're in the bateria, the drum section.
6: Yes.
5: Tell me a bit about the drum section.
6: Well, I play chocalho. It's like we have to shake it very well for a long time. So I play chocalho for about 5 years. It's a very cool instrument. I love this instrument because we have to dance, to smile all the time. It's pretty to see because it's all danced, all choreographed. It's amazing.
5: How do you know the rhythm is perfect when you're playing with another 240 drummers?
6: Well, we have a mechanism to count all the rhythm we are doing. So we have to look at each other like all the time because we have to listen and see, especially when the sound is like off or in, like it's all the connection with each other. It's like this kind of thing.
5: Well, good luck, Bia. I hope you absolutely smash it here.
6: Yes. Oh, it's amazing being in the drama section. It's like feeling you have to experience to know.
3: 20 minutes to go before performing, Bia's mum Patricia then took me through the busy concentration area. It was back to back with people everywhere, tensions building, and alas getting organized into their groups.
7: Here we have 300 percussionists that are preparing themselves to the rehearsal.
5: Oh, the sound is just incredible here. It's so immersive, and it's just an absolute sea of people. The sky is incredibly pink. There's floats everywhere. It's a really amazing experience to be here. So the tension is building up slowly. Good luck, Bia. Good luck.
3: After a few more practice sessions, proceedings begin with Agijodo's percussionists and musicians performing the school's anthem. What originally felt like chaos becomes incredibly focused.
5: Hello. This is the president of Agijodo, Sidney Cariolo, who is basically getting the crowds ready, getting the school ready to go, warming them up and trying to get them pumped, getting them ready to parade.
3: After the president's speech, it's showtime. The school has an hour and 5 minutes to make their way down the pista. The flow, or evolução, of the school is incredibly important, as judges are looking for a continuous, smooth movement along the runway. Not too fast, not too slow. And if they go over the allotted time, they'll lose precious points in the judging.
5: The one thing that's impressing me a lot is it's just completely endless. You think that it's over and then another 100 people are getting ready to dance and sing this Samba Enredo and coming through the pista. It's absolutely incredible. Everything's ended here at the Anyembi Samba Drum, at least for Agueji Oro. Everyone's sort of like frantically going around, putting the drums in the back of the wagon. People are trying to get beers and water because it's so warm here. And I found beer again.
8: Hello.
5: How are you doing?
8: I'm fine. I'm just tired now.
5: How did that go for you, your performance?
8: Well, did amazing. Like, I was unexpected that because, well, the energy was so good and I was like so happy.
5: What makes a good rehearsal for you? What do you think makes a good rehearsal?
8: I think that energy, if there are no mistakes, because we don't have any mistakes in this rehearsal. Well, just the vibe, you know, it's like amazing.
5: How on earth do you shake the shokali for an hour? Because I kind of see what you mean. You've got holding this big stick with sort of mini cymbals in the middle of it, and you're doing that for an entire hour.
8: Yeah.
5: How?
8: We have like a training in the whole year, so when we arrived here, we're like, oh, we are just training, we are doing like we love, so it's like all week, even since July, I think, so we're prepared for it.
5: And what happens now between now and the 14th of February?
8: We have more rehearsals, so we have rehearsals in the next Tuesday, and Sunday, tomorrow, we have a rehearsal too. And the drums have two rehearsals tomorrow, so like prepared for and just excited for the big day.
5: So Bia has actually brought me a shakalu to try out. It's going to give me a bit of a shakalu lesson.
8: Yes.
5: Okay.
8: So we have to move your arms to the front.
5: Okay.
8: In the row.
5: Right.
8: Like twice. Yes.
5: See.
8: Yes. So we have to move to the front first.
5: So.
8: Yes.
5: Arms out.
8: Yes.
5: And then arms back in again.
8: Yes.
5: Like this.
8: Yes. See. Basically that. So have to move your arms for a couple of times doing that.
5: But you guys do it so quickly.
8: Yes. Think of big heart.
5: Okay.
8: So you move your arms, think of that, of this rhythm.
5: Okay, should I try it again?
8: Yes, right. Please. Yes, so a little bit slow, but it's on the way.
5: Slow, really?
8: Slower, yes.
5: Okay.
8: Yes.
5: I don't have rhythm, do I? I'm going to keep trying. I need to keep trying, okay.
8: It's basically that.
5: Okay.
8: Yes.
5: I'm doing it.
8: Yes. This is more easy than I think.
5: No, not for an hour.
8: I think I'm a good teacher.
3: You're listening to the documentary In the Studio from the BBC World Service. I'm Tom Rain, and I'm following the Agueji Oro Samba School as they prepare to compete in São Paulo's Carnival. It was then the 6th of February, and I decided to come back to the Samba Factory on a very important day for Agueji Oro. The floats were being taken down and moved to the Samba Drum, ready for the performance.
2: We are totally in a hurry.
3: I bumped into Tiago, who was incredibly busy, a bit tired and a little stressed, but in good spirits.
2: This is Agueji Oro.
3: The main reason I've come is to meet Agueji Oro's carnavalesco for this year, Alessandri Luzada.
9: Hi, Alessandri. Tudo bem? Prazer te conhecer.
3: The carnavalesco, or carnival designer, is responsible for the entire concept of a carnival parade. They oversee the design and creation of costumes, floats, and the overall aesthetic theme. Alessandri is 68 years old. He's a slim figure who walked with a cane and is an incredibly contemplative person. When I met him, he was sat on a plastic chair in his spot at the back of the Agueji Oro factory, watching the cars go by on the adjacent road. Alessandri lives and breathes carnival. He grew up in Niterói, the adjacent city next to Rio de Janeiro, and has been creating carnivals since the 1980s. He's won titles in both São Paulo and Rio and shaped generations of artists. In fact, three of the last four carnavalescos to win titles in Rio were his assistants.
10: I don't speak English very well, but if you speak slow with me, I understand.
5: Perfect.
10: Para mim, o carnaval é a face do disfarce.
3: Alessandri told me that the essence of carnival is disguise, where people step into lives that they don't usually get to live, becoming heroes, royalty, or mythical figures. By putting on a mask, he says, people allow themselves to dream. He explained that carnival is a year-round job. It starts with an idea. From there, he does a master's degree level of research into everything about the theme, before writing and then translating his own words into images of costumes, floats, and entire worlds. Quoting the carnavalesco Joãozinho Trinta, he described it as an opera on the tarmac. For Alessandri, Amsterdam was a natural choice as a theme. He was inspired by the city's respect for human rights, gender identity, and free speech, something he sees reflected in carnival itself. Ultimately, Alessandri says the true power of carnival lies in its ability to flip reality. He told me how it can turn a domestic worker into a queen, elevated above the crowd, whilst her boss parades below. But beyond spectacle, he sees carnival as an inclusive educational tool. By making dreams tangible, even briefly, carnival can spark lasting social change.
11: Para ser rainha de verdade no dia a dia.
5: Beautiful. Muito bonito.
3: Alessandri then showed me around the factory to see some of Agia's Amsterdam-themed floats this year. Upon arriving, I'd seen one of them in the entrance, ready to be taken to the Sambadrome. It depicted two windmills with huge sunflowers underneath and big blue waves behind, presumably to represent the River Amstel, as well as a large eagle, as Agia Giotto in English means golden eagle. Inside the factory, I could see a tall and detailed float depicting two cyclists and a particularly colourful and controversial piece that Alessandri was keen to show me.
5: So Alessandri is showing me what he thinks is going to be one of the most controversial floats in this year's carnival of all of the schools, which is celebrating Amsterdam's legalisation of cannabis. So it is a person who's sat cross-legged, sort of who's looking spiritual and enlightened, and it's covered with green cannabis leaves all over. He said that he's lit up inside to achieve this idea of nirvana and spiritual enlightenment. And also, there's going to be smoke coming out of his head.
11: The Greenpeace.
5: Greenpeace, aha. And there's a guy just right in front of me who's individually gluing these paper cannabis leaves onto the body. The figure is sat atop a much bigger float which features Amsterdam's red light district, with open windows that will have girls dancing inside. The front of the float has a platform where two men depicting a gay couple will be dancing and waving to the crowds. For an hour after my interview with Alessandri, I sat with him as he talked me through different figures in Brazilian and world history that inspired him, his backstage visits to see Hollywood film sets, and a potential idea for a London-themed parade that he might like to do in the future. It was then the 14th of February, the big day of Agia Giotto's parade. One whole year of work, leading up to 1 hour on the tarmac. I arrived at the Sambadrome's press area at 6 p.m. that night, with Agia performing at 11:05 p.m. No earlier, no later. My first port of call was, of course, the Sambadrome's communications director, Tiago, perhaps one of the hardest working people in the whole venue.
12: Tiago, how's things going?
2: Everything's okay. What about you, Tom?
12: Very well. I'm so happy to be here. So tell me a bit about how it actually works tonight. So the seven schools are performing. So it's one school after the other.
2: Yeah, one school after the other. No breaks. Yeah. It's a non-stop party.
12: And what time will you finish tonight?
2: Maybe tomorrow, 10 a.m.
12: Good luck.
2: For you too, and welcome again.
12: Thank you.
3: I headed over to the concentration area and was immediately welcomed by the sound of samba from Império da Casa Verde, the first school to parade. Agia Giotto's floats sat waiting for their turn, and final touches were being made. The smell of solvent was strong in the air, as painters were spraying white paint onto the Abrialis, the main float to lead out the parade. I bumped into a couple of Agia Giotto members I'd got to know over the last few weeks. Most of them were too busy to chat, understandably. But I did manage to grab a chat with a very special guest.
13: My name is Wieneke Vullings. I'm the Consul General for the Netherlands, representing our government here in São Paulo.
12: How does it feel to have a samba school represent the city of Amsterdam in this such a big stage?
13: Well, as you can imagine, it's simply amazing to see what they have achieved, actually, because they look at Amsterdam as a city of freedom, as a city of diversity, and that can only make us very proud, of course, because that is exactly what we want, that people look at it, when people look at us, that they see that, and that is also exactly what I think links us to Brazil.
3: I squeezed my way through the crowds of drummers, with dancers stood 12 feet high atop the floats, with barely any room to move, never mind dance. I eventually managed to stand right at the front of the parade next to the musicians.
12: So it's gone all quiet now. Just as I think the president, Sidney Cariolo, will be getting ready to speak.
3: The president gave them their final thank you for all their hard work over the year, and it was finally time for the parade. Now, there was no going back.
12: Here they go. The show is on. Agüero being announced to the 30,000 people here in the Samba Drome. I can't believe what I'm seeing here. Right next to the drum section, Agüero in full swing. Just as I'm walking by now, I can see the judges are in the position. Looking very serious, taking their notes. They've got for samba in Hedo, bateria. This is the drum section. I'm walking past the judging actually right this second. So this must be the most important moment for the drum section possible.
3: Agia had an incredible array of Dutch themed costumes, inspired by Vincent van Gogh, Rembrandt, tulips, and even mice, presumably referring to the ones that lived in a windmill. The school put on an amazing performance, dancing and singing their hearts out over the course of the hour and 5 minutes, and entertaining the 30,000 people in the crowd. And then, just like that, it's over.
12: Well, I've come over to the percussion section and I found beer again. How are you?
14: I'm tired.
12: You're tired?
14: Yes.
12: Well,
14: sweat.
12: Well, you've done such an amazing job.
14: Thank you.
12: How does it feel right now, having done the parade for a whole hour in that environment with 30,000 people watching?
14: Now I'm thinking like I need to wash my hair. So, like the energy is there. Like I'm just there, like playing my instrument and being happy. So I'm really happy right now, even when I'm crying. I'm just emotion to be in this Sambódromo. I'm just really happy. Like I'm crying. I cried a lot. So. Tears.
3: The dust settled on yet another carnival, and it's one that ended with both highs and lows for Agia. They were the only school to receive full marks for their percussion, but were voted down on many of the other categories, ending up in second to last place. This means they'll be relegated to the Access 1, the second division of the São Paulo Samba League. Tiago explained more.
2: When the samba school descends a group, probably they feel lost. They feel sad, they feel anxious about the next year, because every school works so hard.
3: Despite this news, things must go on, and Agüero will be hard at work to make sure they get themselves back into the special group next year.
2: The schools are already working on the next parade, on the next theme, because we have less than a year to the next carnival. And Tom, you're totally welcome back. The Fábrica do Samba is your home.
3: You've been listening to the documentary In the Studio from the BBC World Service, presented and produced by me, Tom Rain.
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20: Hello, I'm Celia Hatton. It's 10 hours GMT. Welcome to the newsroom. Coming up on the BBC World Service, the US shoots down Iranian drones and radar sites as Iran fires missiles at two American bases in Kuwait. We ask, what state is the ceasefire in? And can India's fledgling cockroach Janata Party make the leap from social media to real life? Our correspondent's been at its first protest gathering in Delhi. More aerial assaults between Ukraine and Russia will go live to Kyiv. Plus, drama at the Women's Tennis French Open as the world's number 114 storms through qualifying sets to make it into the final.
21: I'm in the bubble, I would say. I don't know what's going on. I'm just very happy to be here.
20: And the actor who gained fame by playing two very different characters, both named Rupert. We look back on the life of Anthony Head. Stay with us.
1: BBC News with Danielle Yawovietska. The leader of India's new youth movement, the Cockroach Junta Party, has told its first rally in Delhi that the government can delete their posts but not their presence. Abhijit Dibka had flown into the Indian capital for the demonstration. His movement has quickly grown into an anti-establishment voice in India's tightly controlled political landscape. Azadeh Mashiri is at the rally.
22: The Cockroach Janata Party may have started out as a joke, according to the founder, Abhijit Dibka, but it's now seeking to become a protest movement. And while there is a crowd of supporters and journalists that has formed, and there are more than 1,000 police officers that have been deployed in the city, the numbers don't reflect a movement with tens of millions of followers, at least not yet. It's clear, though, that the Cockroach Janata Party is no longer just an internet meme, but has crossed into the physical realm.
1: As St. Petersburg hosts the final day of Russia's International Economic Forum, the local governor has said the city came under an unprecedented Ukrainian drone attack. Vitaly Shevchenko has the latest.
23: The governor of St. Petersburg, Alexander Beglov, urged residents of the city to stay indoors for the first time since the start of the war. Ukraine's President Volodymyr Zelensky said Russia's arsenals and a naval base were hit in what he called a just response to Russian attacks. Separately, movement on two key roads linking Russia and occupied parts of Ukraine has been restricted following a campaign of Ukrainian drone strikes targeting Russian logistics. The Moscow-installed authorities in the occupied Luhansk region banned bus and coach services on the two motorways and urged local residents not to use them for security reasons.
1: The Pope has arrived in Spain for a week-long visit. He'll meet with groups who look after the welfare of migrants and also with victims of sexual abuse in the Catholic Church. Here's Paul Moss.
24: The Pope has said he's making this trip to Spain to call for respect for every human being. That's perhaps a reference to plans for him to spend time with migrants and those who assist them. But immigration is a deeply divisive issue in Spain, and by taking this moral position, Pope Leo could be seen as siding with the country's socialist prime minister. And Pedro Sanchez certainly needs support right now. He's facing a deluge of corruption scandals, so the arrival of such a high-profile visitor could serve as a welcome distraction.
1: Kuwait Airport has fully resumed flights 3 days after it was hit by an Iranian drone strike. Attacks against the Gulf state and its near neighbour Bahrain have continued, however, with US forces in the region saying on Friday they'd shot down several drones and also ballistic missiles launched by Iranian forces. Bahrain's foreign ministry condemned what it called Iran's blatant aggression, describing it as a flagrant violation of both countries' sovereignty. World News from the BBC. Iran has accused the United States of discriminatory treatment for refusing to issue visas to some members of its national football team's backroom staff ahead of the World Cup. On Friday, just 10 days before their first match in Los Angeles, Washington confirmed that the team would be allowed to enter the US. The Lebanese army says three of its soldiers, including a brigadier general, have been killed in an Israeli strike on a military vehicle in Nabatea. Israel acknowledged targeting the vehicle, saying it had information that Hezbollah would fire at its soldiers from the area. The Lebanese army said that what it called Israel's brutal, deliberate and repeated aggression was undermining efforts to establish a lasting ceasefire. A diver has died in Western Australia after he was bitten by a shark. It's the fourth fatal shark attack in Australia this year. Ella Bicknell has the details.
0: The 35-year-old man was spearfishing off Michaelmas Island, a nature reserve southeast of Perth, when he encountered the shark reported to be 4.5 metres long. He was taken ashore and treated by paramedics, but later died from his injuries. Two people were killed in shark attacks last month, another man near Perth and a man who was fishing on the Great Barrier Reef. Scientists believe increasingly crowded waters and rising ocean temperatures are shifting migratory patterns, which may be contributing to a rise in shark attacks. The authorities have urged residents to report sightings and are increasingly using drones to track and monitor coastal waters.
1: Rescue workers have called off their search for two men trapped in a semi-submerged cave in Laos. They've been missing for more than 2 weeks, but the site has now become unstable. A group of seven people had originally entered the cave to look for gold, and five were subsequently freed. The rescuers have left food rations and survival supplies at various points inside the cave in case the trapped men were still alive and able to find them. BBC World News.
4: Hello, I'm Celia Hatton, and this is the newsroom on the BBC World Service. We start in the Middle East, where there's supposed to be a ceasefire in place between the United States and Iran. But in the last few hours, there have been another series of attacks from both sides. This is Iranian state TV announcing that Iran's Revolutionary Guards had fired on ships trying to get through the Strait of Hormuz. Iran then launched seven ballistic missiles at U.S. bases in Kuwait and Bahrain. The American military said it had shot most of those missiles down, and the U.S. also released a video showing it attacking coastal radar sites in Iran. Shortly before this latest fighting, President Trump remained upbeat about the chances of coming to a more permanent deal with the Iranians. This is him speaking in Wisconsin on Friday evening.
6: We're at a point, we're going to come out of Iran very quickly, and it's going to be very strong, one way or the other, whether it's a piece of paper or the very tough way, okay? The very tough way is maybe the easier way.
4: So are the two sides back to the fighting stage? Just before we came on air, I spoke to our Middle East analyst, Sebastian Usher.
7: I don't think it's at that stage. I think mainly because neither side wants to go back to that as things stand. So, I mean, I think this is probably the fourth major incident, major breach of the ceasefire since it came into effect. And each time that these incidents have happened, neither side has really played them up, particularly President Trump, has to be said. I mean, he has very much talked it down. He talks up the negotiations, the indirect negotiations, but he doesn't make a huge amount of capital out of these, I mean, you call them skirmishes, I think. Basically, it's an exchange of missiles. I mean, the worst one was a few days ago when Kuwait Airport was hit. But I think as things stand at the moment, a ceasefire holds in the sense that neither President Trump nor the Iranians seem to want to say it's over, because if they say it's over, then any process towards a preliminary deal would presumably be over as well.
4: Sebastian, you mentioned those talks. President Trump is always talking about a deal with the Iranians being very close. Is it?
7: I mean, he said that so many times, hasn't he, that people's credibility is increasingly stretched. There have been moments when he said it's kind of imminent, he's about to make his final judgment on it, and then it's kind of ebbed away again. This is very much to do, I think, with President Trump feeling that he does not want to commit himself, he does not want to commit the US to what would be potentially an all-out war again with Iran. So he's in a bit of a bind, which the Iranians, it has to be said, do seem to be taking advantage of. They are playing hardball. They're red lines. They don't want to make too big a concession about the enriched uranium that they have. They've increasingly made a very strong link between what's happening in Lebanon with the Israeli invasion there, but that has to stop or they won't sign up. And also the release of billions of dollars that have been frozen for years, around $24 billion. They want that, and they sort of want all of that at the start of the process, this preliminary deal, which might, if it ever happens, turn out to be the only deal, of course.
4: Sebastian, after you speak with us, you're on your way to Hebron, where on Friday a 7-month-old Palestinian child was killed inside a car shot at by the Israeli military. They've since admitted they made a mistake. Can you tell us more about this?
7: This is an incident in which the parents of this 7-month-old boy were driving to visit, I think, a member of a family, and they were told to stop by the Israelis. We've heard both from the father and the grandmother that they did stop, but that one Israeli soldier then did shoot, and that one bullet essentially hit the young baby, and also the mother was quite badly injured as well, and she's still in hospital. In an unusual statement, actually, from the IDF, conceding essentially that a mistake had been made, but these were, in an odd expression, uninvolved, and expressed deep sorrow. That is very rare about any Palestinian deaths, whatever the circumstances, coming from the IDF. We're just heading there now to attend the funeral. And you can imagine that the feeling amongst Palestinians there, who have a sense that the pressure on them, both from the Israeli military, from the police, and from the settlers around, is ever increasing.
4: Sebastian Usher speaking to us from Israel. Let's go to India's capital, Delhi, next. And a real-life protest by supporters of a political party that began online as a bit of a joke. The Cockroach Janta Party, or CJP, isn't an official party, but it does have 22 million people signed up to its Instagram account. That's more social media followers than Prime Minister Narendra Modi's BJP. Protesters in Delhi are demanding the resignation of the education minister after a run of controversies and the leaking of a national exam seen as jeopardizing the future careers of millions of students. Our South Asia correspondent Azadeh Mashiri was at the Cockroach Janta Party protest, and she told me about it.
5: It is focusing on the call for the education minister to resign. That's because there have been a series of controversies and allegations against the education ministry. The biggest one and the most recent one that seemed to be the focus of supporters there today was the fact that a national medical exam leaked. It's not the first time that a national exam has leaked, and so there was a lot of frustration. They are aiming to become the voice of India's youth. The organizers, the founder Abhijit Dibkar, told me that India's youth just feels like they haven't had a platform to really weigh in on Indian politics, and that he wants the CJP, which started out as a bit of a joke and an online meme, to really be that vehicle for them. And so when I got there early in the morning, we weren't really sure how this would pan out, because Abhijit was traveling all the way from Boston. He studies in the United States at Boston University. So he landed. He then had to go and seek permission from the police to be able to organize a peaceful protest. And so there was a question mark over whether that would go ahead, because there were more than 1,000 police officers deployed across the city. They're still here. There were riot vans traveling across from the early morning, and there have been barricades everywhere, and they've set up one area, and that's the only place they're allowed to protest, because this is a movement, they're calling it, that has more than 22 million followers on Instagram. So no one knew how many people could actually turn up. It was a sizable crowd. It was hundreds, possibly 1,000, but it was hard to separate who were supporters and who were journalists. And so people did turn out, but is it reflective of tens of millions of Indians across the country? That isn't what happened today.
4: You mentioned the number of journalists who were attending this protest. Do you get the sense that the Cockroach Janta Party is a movement that people in India are talking about? Is it getting a lot of coverage?
5: It's been getting coverage every week. It's been around for only 3 weeks now. That's part of the reason people really have been covering it, because in just a few days, the Instagram handle amassed more followers than the ruling BJP party. On top of that, the whole online chatter stirred enough of a buzz that for some reason, the account got withheld in India on the X platform. X said it was due to legal reasons. The official website was pulled. You couldn't access it in India, but you couldn't access it around the world either. And so it is something that's been getting a lot of attention. But it's worth comparing it to the anti-corruption protest movement of 2010, 2011, which had a lot of young supporters as well. That was getting wall-to-wall coverage for months. Today is the big test to find out whether this is a longer term movement, whether this is garnering enough support, loyal supporters who feel it is the vehicle of choice to express their frustrations. And that's not clear yet.
8: Azadeh Mashiri in Delhi. Let's turn to the latest in Russia's war on Ukraine. With minimal gains on the ground, the two sides have been locked in an escalating exchange of aerial assaults. Kyiv carried out large-scale attacks on various Russian regions overnight. The Russian military says it shot down drones in the St. Petersburg area where an international economic forum's been taking place. Well, let's cross over to Kyiv and speak with our correspondent, Vitaly Shevchenko. Vitaly, large-scale drone attacks over Russia. How significant are those targets?
9: Well, the Russian authorities outside St. Petersburg are saying that this was the most, the largest ever attack by Ukraine on targets outside Russia's second largest city. The local governor says that 144 drones were shot down and an unspecified military facility was set on fire. He's saying that people are being evacuated from the area. The Ukrainian president, Volodymyr Zelensky, is saying that his forces targeted an oil facility, a military factory outside St. Petersburg, and he says they hit the Russian Navy's arsenals and its base in the city of Kronstadt. In Ukraine itself, Russian strikes have continued as well. The latest I've heard is from the southern Ukrainian city of Zaporizhia, where at least two people were killed and seven injured.
8: So we've been talking about aerial assaults, Vitaly, but what's been happening on the ground?
9: On the ground, Russia installed authorities in Luhansk, which is an occupied region in eastern Ukraine. They have severely restricted movement on two key motorways linking Russia with occupied Ukraine, with places like Mariupol and Crimea. They have banned bus and coach services, and they have urged local residents not to use that road for reasons of security. And that restriction comes after Ukraine's sustained campaign of drone attacks on Russian infrastructure in occupied parts of Ukraine. I've spoken to an analyst who says that more than 200 Russian trucks have been hit. 30 of them, or more than 30 of them, are fuel tankers, and that has led to severe fuel shortages in occupied parts of Ukraine, where local Moscow-backed authorities are restricting fuel sales to the population.
8: Vitaly, thank you. That was Vitaly Shevchenko speaking to us from Kyiv. You're listening to the newsroom on the BBC World Service. In France, there's a new battleground in the culture wars that seem to mark our times. Over the last couple of years, there's been a growth in staging mass popular banquets, huge festivities where participants feast on local food and wine and sing along to well-known songs. But with less than a year from the French presidential elections, the banquets are now under attack from the radical left, or as they see it, promoting the nationalist ideas of the radical right. The BBC's Hugh Schofield went to the town of Colmar in Alsace, near the German border, to understand why these big social events are attracting political attention.
10: So we've just arrived outside the Parc des Expositions here in Colmar, where the Alsatian banquet is about to take place, and I am staggered by the number of people who are here. The line goes right way round this huge building. We've been told there are more than 3,000 people waiting to take part in this event. It really is enormous. I'm surprised. Let's go inside.
2: It's like a gathering of people living the good life, working to eat together, drink a bit, have fun, think together, and that's going to be it, you know, and then we head back home.
11: Oh, a lot of music, a lot of dance, and a lot of smile.
12: L'ambiance, les copains, l'alcool et la nourriture.
10: Atmosphere, friends, alcohol, food.
13: And the vibes.
10: And the vibes.
13: Yes.
10: In the space of a few years, these banquets, run by a company called Le Canon Français, have become a spectacular success. The idea, as I heard from founder Pierre-Alexandre Debois, is to tap into the French tradition for the good things: food, wine, company, chat.
14: What we love the most with my associates is when we see, you know, the lawyer sitting next to the baker, who is sitting next to the butcher. I mean, sometimes we are alone at home, surfing on internet, losing a lot of time, but we don't speak each other anymore. So if we have a huge banquet, it's good because people can be together again.
10: All this fun, but there's a snag. The radical left-wing party LFI now has Le Canon Français in its firing line. It says that these banquets are all white affairs designed to exclude people of different origins, that there's racist chanting, that it all helps promote the hard-right national rally. And when a stake in the company was bought by an ultra-conservative financier called Pierre-Edouard Sterrin, who promotes hard-right ideas on banning abortion and reversing immigration, that, for the hard left, was proof that their accusations were true. Emma Fourreau is an LFI MEP.
25: S'ils étaient de bonne foi,
26: if they were in good faith, they would never have accepted Sterrin as an investor.
27: C'est dommage de toujours politiser les choses et de faire des polémiques.
10: For founder Pierre-Alexandre Debois, it's all just pre-election point scoring.
14: I bring employment, I create job, I create happiness to the people that are come to my event. So if you are a politician, you need to help me. You cannot attack a private company because you don't like the shareholders, because you don't like the people that are coming inside the party, because you don't like my name. It's not your problem. If you don't like me, do your politics outside my event and leave me alone, please.
10: For what it's worth, we saw absolutely no sign and heard absolutely no word that could have been construed as offensive. Politics was not on people's minds. More than likely, the Colmar banqueteers, provincials, rural types, farmers, do mainly vote on the right, or indeed hard right. But these days, that hardly counts as news.
8: Schofield coming to us from a banquet hall in Colmar in Alsace. Well, in a few hours, it's the French Open women's tennis final at Roland Garros. The match will see the surprise finalist and world number 114, Maya Falalinska, take on the Russian 8 seed, Mira Andreeva. Falinska stormed through the qualifying rounds, and now she's focusing on the final.
21: I feel like I'm in the bubble, I would say. I don't know what's going on. I'm just very happy to be here. I just try to focus on every single match, give my all.
8: Her opponent, Andreeva, is only 19.
28: It's amazing. I've never felt anything like this before, and I'm just very excited about the last match here in Paris.
8: Well, let's cross over to

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1: Absolutely out of nowhere. She is trying to do what Britain's Emma Raducanu did at the US Open in 2021, which is to become a Grand Slam champion having come through the qualifying draw. Raducanu is the only player who has done that in the Open era, which dates all the way back to 1968. She's 114 in the world. She's barely played in any Grand Slam tournaments before, let alone come through all the way to the final. She has almost trebled her career earnings by reaching the final. And having won 9 matches, including 3 in qualifying, she's now poised to do the almost unthinkable, win 10 out of 10 and become a champion as a qualifier.
2: So, Russell, what's it like to be there in the lead up to this final?
1: Well, it has been the most extraordinary couple of weeks. We've had so many upsets, originally on the men's side with Yannick Sinner, the world number one and heavy favourite, losing in the second round to Juan Manuel Cerúndolo of Argentina. Novak Djokovic was beaten the following day. And then some of the top women in the world were beaten. Coco Gauff and Elena Rybakina last weekend. And the world number one, Aryna Sabalenka, beaten midway through this week. So it almost feels fitting after a tournament of so many upsets that we get such a romantic story pitting this world number 114 qualifier against one of the rising stars of the women's game.
2: Very exciting. We'll keep an eye on that. Thank you, Russell Fuller, speaking to us from Paris. And now, a British actor, best known for playing two very different TV characters who were both called Rupert. Anthony Head has died at the age of 72. Recently, he'd gained fame for playing the villainous football executive Rupert Mannion in the Apple TV comedy Ted Lasso. But before that, in the 90s, he appeared as the librarian Rupert Giles in Buffy the Vampire Slayer. Here he is as Rupert Giles.
3: Well, here's a hard fact of life. We all have to do things we don't like. And you have hand-to-hand this afternoon and patrol tonight, so I suggest you come straight here at the end of period 6 and you get your homework done. And don't dawdle with your friends. And don't think sitting there pouting is going to get to me, because it won't.
2: Anthony Head's family say he passed away peacefully due to complications from pneumonia. Our reporter Charlotte Gallagher told Will Chalk more about the actor's career.
4: Anthony Head was a really well-known British actor. He started on the stage, he did musical theatre, and actually he shot to fame in this country, in the UK, in quite an unusual way. He was the star of coffee adverts. There was a series of coffee adverts, and they depicted this romantic relationship, and viewers were hooked, if you can believe this, on these coffee adverts.
5: God, how times have changed.
4: Exactly. They wanted to see what the result of this relationship was. It was kind of, would they, could they? So people kind of got to know in the UK through these adverts. But he shot to international fame really through Buffy the Vampire Slayer. Yeah. He was Giles. Lots of people will have watched him in that program. He was this suave intellectual librarian, but he was also looking after Buffy, our vampire slayer. And he was really beloved by lots of people who watched that program while they were growing up. And then a bit kind of more into the future, he was also in Ted Lasso, a huge show. And he played the villainous cad Rupert Mannion, a big figure in that show. And he was also in Merlin as well on the BBC, Doctor Who. He's one of those actors that's really rarely been out of work, a real British star. Moved over to LA, of course, to do Buffy, but then moved back to Britain with his family.
5: Yeah, and also one of those actors that I think if people don't know the name, they will definitely know the
4: 100%,
5: face.
4: 100%. You will definitely recognise the face of Anthony Head.
5: Now, you've been looking at some of the tributes that have been coming in as well.
4: I have. And first of all, there's a tribute from his daughters, Emily and Daisy. And they said it will be forever an honour and a privilege to be his daughters and to have witnessed firsthand the impact both he and his work had on so many people. And it's a terrible time for those two women, because not only has their dad just died, his long-term partner and their mother, Sarah Fisher, died in just December last year. So really horrible time for that family. But there's been lots of tributes from his co-stars. Sarah Michelle Gellar, of course, who played Buffy in Buffy the Vampire Slayer, said, "I know I'm the lucky one because I knew you. Thank you to Daisy and Emily, his daughters, who not only shared their dad with me, but with the world." We've also heard from Brett Goldstein, who's in Ted Lasso.

0: saying Anthony Head was a brilliant actor who played the worst person in the world, which was an incredible skill because he was the best person, infinitely charming and kind and fun and a joy. He will be sorely missed.
1: Charlotte Gallagher looking back on the life and career of the actor Anthony Head. You've been listening to The Newsroom with me, Celia Hatch, and our main news. The tenuous ceasefire between the U.S. and Iran is fraying, with U.S. forces attacking radar sites and Iranian missiles attacking U.S. bases.
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0: Coming up on The Fifth Floor with me, Farnak Amidi, we hear the story of a Soviet prisoner of war who one family risked their lives to hide from the Nazis.
1: She admits her mother was super scared, and that's why she said, "We will call him Tom." Especially for the kids, so that kids don't say something by mistake at school or something. So they invented him an English name, Soldier Tom, and that's how they called him.
0: That's coming up after the latest BBC News.
2: BBC News with Andrew Peach. The leader of India's new youth movement, the Cockroach Junta Party, or CJP, has told its first rally in Delhi the government can delete their posts but not their presence. Abhijit Dipkar has flown into the Indian capital for this tightly policed demonstration. The Russian authorities say Ukraine has launched an unprecedented drone attack on St. Petersburg and the surrounding area as the city hosts the final day of the International Economic Forum. The Lebanese army says three of its soldiers have been killed in an Israeli strike on a military vehicle in Nabatea. Israel acknowledged targeting the vehicle, saying it had information that Hezbollah would fire at its soldiers from the area. Kuwait Airport has fully resumed flights 3 days after it was hit by an Iranian drone strike. Attacks against the Gulf state and its near neighbour Bahrain have continued, however, with US forces in the region saying on Friday they'd shot down several Iranian drones. Iran has accused the United States of discriminatory treatment for refusing to issue visas to some members of its national football team's backroom staff ahead of the World Cup. On Friday, Washington confirmed the team would be allowed to enter the US. The Pope has said his visit to Spain will bring a message of respect for all human beings. During his visit, he'll meet migrants and with activists who support them. He'll also hold talks with victims of clerical sexual abuse. Rescue workers have called off their search for two men trapped in a semi-submerged cave in Laos. They've been missing for more than 2 weeks. The 15-year-old Indian cricketing sensation Vaibhav Suryavanshi has received his first international call-up. If he plays in the upcoming T20 series against Ireland and England, he'll become India's youngest international cricketer. And those are the latest stories from BBC News.
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0: This is The Fifth Floor, at the heart of global storytelling with BBC journalists from all around the world. I'm your host, Farnak Amidi. For more than 80 years, no one knew what happened to a Soviet prisoner of war who escaped from the Nazis on the Channel Islands and spent the rest of World War II hiding from the German occupiers with a local family, the Libertons. Known only by his first name, Bokudron, or simply Tom, he was one of about 2,000 Soviet prisoners and forced laborers brought to the island of Jersey to build Nazi fortifications. After liberation, Tom and the other surviving POWs were sent back to the USSR, and the Libertan family, particularly their daughter Dulcie, always wondered what became of him. That was until BBC teams tracked down his descendants. I sat down with BBC Russian's Olga Ivshina to hear the story.
1: So in 1914, Nazi Germany occupied Channel Islands, including Jersey. And since 1941, they started bringing forced labor workers to Jersey to build extensive fortification network on the island. And they were bringing people from approximately 10, 12 countries, but the majority were coming from the Soviet Union.
0: Tom was one of these prisoners of war. What was he doing there?
1: They were forced to build tunnels, bunkers, anti-tank walls, communications. So the hardest and the most dangerous tasks were assigned to them. And Soviet prisoners of war were treated the worst compared to other forced labor workers. Germans called them Untermensch, not really humans, right?
0: Subhumans.
1: Subhumans, yeah, exactly. That's why the conditions they got were the worst. The treatment was the worst. And he actually left a few diaries. He actually described his experiences, and it's just heartbreaking to read. You know, many of them didn't have any footwear, so they had to go bare feet. Can you imagine on the very sharp gravel on the sharp mountains and work to eject stone bare feet?
0: And how did he end up living with this local family, the Le Bretons?
1: He wrote that at some point he felt so desperate and so close to death that he decided to escape, because if he tries to escape and he's killed, fine, you know, he's going to die anyway during this impossible forced labor. Yes. Yeah, so he escaped, and he was just living in the field. So he was hiding for around 3 months. And during that time, he learned a bit of English, because from time to time he would go to local villages, beg some food, but also he would ask some words, and slowly he would write them down and learn some phrases. So he learned a bit of English. He approached Le Breton's house, and then he was met by a farmer, John Le Breton. I think he was around 39, and he let him into the house and just asked whether he could stay for a little bit. So then he said, okay, let me talk to my wife. So it was him, John, his wife Felice, and 4 little kids. One member of Le Breton family, Dulcie, she's still alive. She's almost 90 years old, and she remembers the soldier because he was playing with her. So it was her parents who made the decision and who took the biggest risk. But she was there. She remembers Tom very well. He was playing with her. He was reading her fairy tales. He learned English very quick in just 3 months. And just to show you how dangerous this was for them.
0: What would happen to them if the Nazis found out?
1: The whole family could die, could be exterminated, and it actually happened to one of the families. So there was another Jersey, a brave Jersey woman, and she helped to save another Soviet prisoner of war, but eventually she was tipped off by neighbors. So Germans came, arrested her, and she was put to the Nazi concentration camp and eventually died in the gas chamber, unfortunately. So it wasn't just this family. You know, when I speak to Le Bretons, they always say, never say it's just us. Please always underline it was many families like this who were trying to help prisoners of war. It was a whole network. And we know that at least 20 families were actually acknowledged by the Soviet Union. They gave them a golden watch. Oh. But maybe it's even more. And, you know, if anyone who listens to this knows any more stories, please get in touch with us.
0: Olga, were you able to understand why the Le Bretons were willing to take such a risk and do such a dangerous task?
1: I asked Dulcie, saying, why your parents decided to do so? And she said, they just believed in God. They truly believed in God. If someone asks for help, they believe that that was meant to be, and they decided to risk it all. She admits her mother was super scared, and that's why she said, we will call him Tom. Especially for the kids, so that kids don't say something by mistake at school or something. So they invented him an English name, Soldier Tom, and that's how they called him.
0: Wow. Olga, how long did Tom live with them?
1: More than 2 years.
0: Wow.
1: He lived all the time until the island was liberated.
0: Wow.
1: Yeah, in May 1945.
0: And then what happened to him after the war?
1: So then, some weeks later, the Soviet major came to the island and sort of counted and gathered together all Soviet citizens who were still remaining at the island. There were not so many, unfortunately. So overall, Germans brought around 2,000 people to Jersey Island only. It was more to other Channel Islands. But many of them died because of the horrible conditions, malnutrition, torture, etc. So he gathered them all together and that said, that's it. You're all going back to the Soviet Union. And off they went. And Tom promised to write back. He wrote 3 letters while he was being moved through Europe.
0: Yeah.
1: But then the silence fell.
0: So, Olga, when you were looking into this story, what did you find out happened to most of these prisoners of war that were taken back to USSR?
1: Yes, that's where the trouble starts, because the Soviet Union had a very particular view of prisoners of war and generally everyone who was taken by the Germans. In 1941, Stalin and other Soviet leaders, they signed so-called Decree 270, where they said that everyone who is surrendering to the Germans is a traitor. And if you are an officer surrendering to the Germans, you are enemy of the nation and even your family should be punished. So that built a specific attitude towards prisoners of war in the Soviet Union, which persisted over a number of years. It became a little bit better after the death of Stalin, but still, you know, the stigma, the suspicion remained. So automatically, all prisoners of war, all forced labor workers, when they returned to the Soviet Union, they never went straight back home. They went to so-called filtration camps. And people were checked, questioned numerous times. People who survived, they say it was very, very tough experience. So they were checking whether they were collaborators or whether they were still loyal citizens. And it took a long time. But eventually most of them, as we see, were released. So was Wacky John, it seems.
0: So, Olga, how did you track him down?
1: So our only clue was those three letters, which he sent back while he was still in Europe. He signed one of them as Bucky John Akram, Tom in brackets. So that's as much as we knew. And also there were some little hints in his diaries. Not much. He wasn't writing much about his past. But still, there were little hints. So we knew he was more than 25, so probably most likely 30 years old. And I was going through the Soviet databases. Some of them are digitalized, the documents of the Soviet soldiers. So I was just going step by step, also trying different variants, because he wrote in English, Bucky John Akram.
0: Yeah.
1: And I wasn't sure how would they write it down in Cyrillic, because the documents were filled in Cyrillic. So it took me a while to narrow it down. But eventually, only one man matched all the little facts we knew, and it was Bucky John Akramov from Uzbekistan. And then the next trouble was to get his address, because I saw that he was in 1985 only. He was awarded an Order of Great Patriotic War. So he got this award, and I saw that there must be an address there, but I couldn't see it because of the GDPR laws. But then I was lucky, because one of my friends was going to the archive physically. And she was able to see the original, and she wrote me back.
0: Found the address.
1: Yes. He went back to his hometown of Namangan. And he had a family there. He had a daughter. And then the BBC magic happened, because I just went to BBC Uzbek service, and my colleague Louisa, she said, sorry, I'm a bit busy. I'm going on leave. Where? To Uzbekistan. I was like, no way. And she was like, okay, it's 4-hour, 5-hour drive to Namangan. But she's like, yeah, I'll do it. We just need to go and try and knock on the door, hoping that someone would remember him.
0: Okay.
1: So she got the pictures. The Lebriton family, they for 80 years, they were preserving two photos of Tom and his diaries. So it's amazing. So we had two pictures. I sent her the photos. She went, she knocked on the door. And guess what? There was still his grandson is still living at the same place.
0: Wow.
1: He was there and he looked very suspicious. He's like, who are you? Why do you have photos of my grandfather? Yeah, he died in 1996.
0: So were you able to put Dulcie Liberton and Tom's family in contact with
1: you? Yes.
0: Did they talk?
1: Yes. It was very touching, because, yeah, of course, we were all nervous. And so Dulcie only speaks English. Shamsuddin, the grandkid, only speaks Uzbek. But Louisa was translating. They were waving hands and sharing stories, because both of the families were missing a big chunk, right? Dulcie never knew what happened to him after the war, and those guys never knew what happened to him during the war. So they were sharing, exchanging the stories and crying, of course.
6: If I speak now, will they hear it?
1: Yes.
6: I am going to be telling all the family all about this. They're never going to believe it. It's the same with me. I'm on a big shock. But my father was adamant that people had to know Other people were good to Tom, not only us. Now I'm going to be 90 in June, you see. So I remember, as I say, I was only four, but there was the other, my sister was older, just by 2 years. And nobody's going to hold to this the way I have.
1: And eventually they said, you know what, come to Uzbekistan, you must you must visit, it's our turn to invite you to be in our house. And after, you know, while we were doing all that, the Uzbek officials got wind of the story, of course. 1 week later, they flew to Jersey and they awarded the family posthumously two orders of friendship to John and Felice Le Breton, the couple who risked everything to save this unknown guy who just knocked on their doorstep.
7: Oh, that is so nice.
1: And Dulcie got these two orders.
0: Thanks to Olga Ivshina from BBC Russian. AI is becoming increasingly integrated into our daily lives. What was the last thing you used it for? Maybe to compile some work notes or to suggest a good nearby restaurant? Well, in South Korea, young people are turning to AI to predict their futures. It's a phenomenon that's been dubbed K-shamanism. But it also draws on an older tradition called Saju. My colleague, Eugene Choi from BBC Korean Service, has been looking into what it's all about.
8: An AI fortune telling center opened in February in Jongno, central Seoul. And it's proved to be quite a hit, attracting around 200 to 300 visitors a day. I went there for filming, and the atmosphere was honestly fascinating. When you walk in, it doesn't feel like a traditional fortune-telling shop, to be honest, but what you found inside is a couple of AI-powered kiosks with visitors standing in front of that and are greeted by a face on a screen.
9: Ah, you have come at last. I have awaited this moment for so long. Now, look into my eyes. I shall read the heavenly omens that dwell within you.
8: So some visitors told me that they felt nervous or even slightly scared during the experience because the AI had a face, a voice, and a dramatic sound effects.
9: The heavens have revealed their secrets, and your fated moment is here. Your expression betrays a shadow of concern.
8: And I met some young Koreans, but also there is a lot of tourists from overseas who became curious about K-shamanism through K-content and social media.
10: It's very interesting and very strange because in France we don't have this.
8: Many people weren't only there for entertainment. Some people told me that they actually felt more comfortable opening up emotionally to AI than to another person. Another visitor told me that she thinks many people turn to things like Saju to ease their anxiety and to find something they can hold on to. There is clearly growing demand for AI-based fortune-telling in South Korea, especially among younger generations. One major fortune-telling app, Jomshin, has recorded around 90 million cumulative downloads, and 8 out of 10 users of the app are in their 20s to 40s. Of course, for many people, it's still entertainment or curiosity, but whilst reporting this story, I also felt that anxiety about the future plays a big role. Youth unemployment recently reached its highest level in several years in Korea, so many young Koreans feel uncertainty about jobs, housing, and relationships. So for some people, these AI fortune-telling services are becoming more than just entertainment. They can also feel like a source of emotional comfort.
9: Your wish has reached its mark. I bestow upon you a talisman infused with the energy of the guardian spirits.
8: And maybe that's the interesting irony here. People are now turning to AI to ask about their future, while at the same time wondering what the future of AI itself will look like. But perhaps you have to ask a K-shaman to find that out.
9: If your heart is prepared, press the Start Experience button below to begin.
0: Thank you, Eugene Choi from BBC Korean Service. You're listening to the documentary from the BBC World Service. This is The Fifth Floor, and I'm Farnak Hamidi. Earlier this year, a Kenyan senator stopped for coffee after getting his haircut. Moments later, a group of hooded youths attacked him, punching and kicking, leaving him badly injured, stripping him of his phone and valuables before vanishing into the streets. He later alleged that the attack was politically motivated. Over the past few decades, Kenya has witnessed periods of extreme political violence, and with general elections scheduled for next year, many are worried that political attacks are on the rise again. Wycliffe Muia of BBC Africa joined me to tell me more about this issue.
11: So Kenya needs to with these political criminal gangs dates back to the early 90s when we were doing the reintroduction of multi-party democracy. During that time, we had so many unemployed youths who were first hired by politicians to turn into tools of electoral intimidation. They are politically linked criminal gangs, often made of unemployed youth. And so locally we call them goons because they are specifically used by politicians to intimidate and disrupt or attack political rivals.
7: So when you say they are used to intimidate and disrupt, what do they exactly do? And what is their purpose?
11: So their primary purpose is political intimidation and, in other words, creating fear. They descend on rallies armed with crude weapons. They disrupt political events, including elections, and also attack politicians who are seen as not supporting the right side. So their aim is to weaken rivals, you know, control political space, influence voter behavior, and protect the interests of their sponsors, who are basically their politicians.
7: So when you say they're like political gangs, could you explain how you know that they are politically motivated and they're not motivated by any other thing, just like any other criminal gang?
11: Yeah. So, well, when we talk about the goons in Kenya, and an ordinary Kenyan will tell you that a goon is someone who is, you know, associated with a particular politician. And recently, the Interior Minister, while addressing a parliamentary committee, confirmed based on the state intelligence that in the country currently we have more than 100 gang groups who are active in the country, and majority of them are sponsored by politicians. So this came from the state minister himself. And also the police chief said that they have identified those who are funding such groups, and they were investigating with the aim of arresting those who are mobilizing and funding them, and mostly are politicians. And also there are repeated accounts by victims who link such violence to politicians.
7: Is this happening across the political spectrum? Is there evidence of that?
11: Yes, we've seen opposition, you know, blaming the government of using the police to protect such gangs in with the name of, you know, suppressing critical voices, while the supporters of the president, William Ruto, say the opposition is using such gangs to train the government, you know, to give a government a bad name. So in the recent past, the opposition figures have been targeted. But we have also seen attacks on politicians who are linked with the ruling party. So it's across the political divide.
7: And when you put these allegations to politicians, what is their response? What do they say?
11: Well, so each side is accusing each other, literally. So no one is, you know, taking the blame. The government denies that it's, you know, there's that state sponsorship, and it maintains that the criminal gangs will not be tolerated. But on the other side, the opposition says that it's only the government who has the monopoly of violence. It is the government who has the final mandate to protect everyone in the country.
7: What about the police? Have they ever attempted to arrest or stop these gangs?
11: Yes, there have been a sort of crackdown, you know, on these gangs. And recently the police arrested about 300 suspects and recovered weapons and communication devices. And also the previous governments have been, you know, have tried to ban such groups. But no politician has been arrested or you know, charged with any links to these gangs. Police investigation and prosecution has been weakened by, you know, reports of corruption, complicity and inconsistent enforcement. So it's a political, really, problem that needs a political solution.
7: And there's going to be a general election next year in Kenya. What are the worries if these political gangs are not put under control?
11: Yeah, there's that real fear that if this goes unchecked, these gangs could suppress, you know, political campaigns, fuel retaliatory violence, and also undermine trust in the election process. And this also risk of a past political unrest, especially the memories of 2007-2008, when Kenya witnessed one of the worst political violence, where, you know, more than 1,500 people were killed. And there have been voices against this and warnings, you know, coming from the church, from the civil society, that an action needs to be taken to stop this, because the country cannot afford going back to, you know, such electoral violence that can cost the country a lot of, you know, loss of life and also business and property.
7: What do everyday normal Kenyans say about the situation? I guess, you know, it's not only the politicians that are being intimidated or attacked or targeted by these gangs, but normal everyday people who might attend rallies or political gatherings might also face intimidation and violence. What do they say?
11: Well, they are worried. People would like to go and support their political leaders, but there's also that fear of, you know, going out and coming back while you're injured. So there's that but most of the people are using social media to raise alarm and, you know, warn politicians against continuing to sponsor and support this kind of violence, because Kenya is a democratic country where everyone can go out there and support their, you know, their politicians of their choice without any fear.
7: Thank you, Wycliffe Muia of BBC Africa. If you're a regular listener to The Fifth Floor, it's great to have you back. If you're just catching the program for the first time, I should let you know that The Fifth Floor is at the heart of global storytelling on the BBC World Service, bringing you the best stories from BBC journalists from all over the world.
12: Before, everyone just believed what they got from the authorities. But to see us actually speaking to these leaders, holding them to account, a lot of people understood that the authorities are actually saying different things, and in most cases, they actually also don't even have the facts.
7: Journalists from the BBC's 43 language services are here to help you make sense of the world.
13: His quote, in a tug of war between uncompromising demands of his Islamist constituency and demands of governing a diverse society. So he's torn between those two tendencies.
7: To excite your curiosity.
14: You know that in Venezuela, we kept in the central bank one of the swords that Bolivar received, for example, from Peru. This sword is made with silver, but also gold, and has a lot of jewels. And even when I was a kid, I was like, this is weird, because if he had this, why he died poor?
7: And to get to grips with the facts behind the headlines.
15: Of course, the internet was very, very bright and exciting then 30 years ago, 30-some years ago. It was going to be the perfect vehicle of democracy, perfect vehicle of pluralism, where it's decentralized by design. By design, nobody can control it. But of course, the governments always find a way, especially with massive resources they have. There are still promises and hopes for the future that there will be less capabilities for governments to restrict people in Iran and any other countries.
0: That's all we've got time for today. If you want to let us know what you think about the show or you have questions for us, send an email to thefifthfloor@bbc.co.uk. We love hearing from you. 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
21: Coming up after the news, World Book Club with me, JC Long. This month, we're joined by Queen of Crime Writing, Karen Slaughter, to talk about her gripping and deeply emotional thriller, The Good Daughter. The novel follows sisters Charlotte and Samantha Quinn, whose lives are shattered by the brutal murder of their mother. Nearly three decades later, another act of violence forces them to confront the trauma they've spent years trying to bury. As past and present collide, long-hidden truths force their way into the light. Dark, compelling, and impossible to put down, The Good Daughter is a powerful story about family, survival, and the lasting impact of violence. Karen will be answering your questions about why she pulls no punches with the violence in her novels, the nature of sisterhood, and why crime fiction remains such a powerful way to explore the complexities of human nature. That's all to come on World Book Club after the news.
16: BBC News with Danielle Yawavetska. The leader of India's new youth movement, the Cockroach Junta Party, has told its first rally in Delhi that the government can delete their posts but not their presence. Abhijit Dibka had flown into the Indian capital for the demonstration. Azadeh Mashiri reports.
22: Surrounded by crowds of supporters, Mr. Abhijit Dibka accused the government of viewing them as insects, but insisted that they'd proven themselves capable of fighting for their rights. The Cockroach Junta Party may have started as an online meme 3 weeks ago, but it's now capable of mobilizing hundreds of people. Its first protest called for the resignation of the education minister over a series of controversies and the leak of a national exam. Many protesters were students, but one man told us he'd come to support his daughter while she was sitting an exam. Some were draped in the Indian flag, others grabbed some of the cockroach masks on hand. It's unclear where the protest movement goes from here, but Mr. Dipke believes the Cockroach Party now represents the voice of India's youth.
16: As St. Petersburg hosts the final day of Russia's International Economic Forum, the governor has said the city came under an unprecedented Ukrainian drone attack. Vitaly Shevchenko reports.
23: The governor of St. Petersburg, Alexander Beglov, urged residents of the city to stay indoors for the first time since the start of the war. Ukraine's president Volodymyr Zelensky said Russia's arsenals and a naval base were hit in what he called a just response to Russian attacks. Separately, movement on two key roads linking Russia and occupied parts of Ukraine has been restricted following a campaign of Ukrainian drone strikes targeting Russian logistics. The Moscow-installed authorities in the occupied Luhansk region banned bus and coach services on the two motorways and urged local residents not to use them for security reasons.
16: The Lebanese army says three of its soldiers have been killed in an Israeli strike on a military vehicle in Nabatea. Israel acknowledged targeting the vehicle, saying it believed Hezbollah would fire at its soldiers from the area. The Lebanese army condemned what it called Israel's brutal, deliberate aggression. The evacuation of foreign migrants from South Africa is continuing following a surge in attacks on immigrants. 140 people, mostly from Malawi and Mozambique, are being taken home by bus after sheltering in a community hall for nearly a week. Richard Kogoi reports from Nairobi.
3: The group is among more than 400 migrants from several African countries now housed in temporary shelters across the Overstrand municipality. They were displaced by unrest targeting undocumented foreigners. Mozambique says over 500 of its citizens have already returned and more are set to follow. Ghana plans to send home another group this weekend after evacuating 300 last month. Nigeria says more than 1,000 citizens have already signed up for voluntary repatriation.
22: You're listening to the latest world news from the BBC. Kuwait Airport has fully resumed flights 3 days after it was hit by an Iranian drone strike. Attacks against the Gulf state and its near neighbour Bahrain have continued, however, with US forces in the region saying on Friday they had shot down several drones and also ballistic missiles launched by Iranian forces. Bahrain's foreign ministry condemned what it called Iran's blatant aggression, describing it as a flagrant violation of both countries' sovereignty. The Pope has said that his visit to Spain will bring a message of respect for all human beings. Leo's flight landed in Madrid on Saturday morning for a visit which will see him meet migrants and victims of sexual abuse in the Catholic Church. Here's Paul Moss.
4: The Pope has said he's making this trip to Spain to call for respect for every human being. That's perhaps a reference to plans for him to spend time with migrants and those who assist them. But immigration is a deeply divisive issue in Spain, and by taking this moral position, Pope Leo could be seen as siding with the country's socialist prime minister. And Pedro Sanchez certainly needs support right now. He's facing a deluge of corruption scandals, so the arrival of such a high-profile visitor could serve as a welcome distraction.
22: A diver has died in Western Australia after he was bitten by a shark. The 4.5-metre-long animal attacked the man who was spearfishing off Michaelmas Island, southeast of Perth. It's the fourth fatal shark attack in Australia this year. Rescue workers have called off their search for two men trapped in a semi-submerged cave in Laos. A group of seven people had originally entered the cave to look for gold, and five were subsequently freed. The rescuers have left food rations and survival supplies at various points inside the cave in case the trapped men were still alive and able to find them. And that's the latest BBC News.
21: Hello, I'm JC Long. Welcome to BBC World Book Club, where we put your questions to the world's most interesting authors. Joining us today is Karen Slaughter, the internationally best-selling crime writer, whose novels have captivated readers around the world with their blend of psychological depth, family drama, and edge-of-your-seat suspense. She's perhaps best known for her Will Trent and Grant County series, but today we're asking her about The Good Daughter, the story of two sisters whose lives are shattered by the brutal murder of their mother and the devastating secrets and trauma that continue to haunt them into adulthood, forced into light by another horrific crime. Karen, hi. It's lovely to get to meet you. Thanks for doing the show.
5: No pressure. I hope I can be one of the interesting authors you speak to.
21: This novel is not one that fits into a larger series. It's a standalone, but it feels like quite a special one. I know that there's an adaptation of it about to come out. Does it hold a special place for you?
5: It does. And, you know, I adapted it myself for the TV show because when I was thinking about all the stories, I thought, which one? Well, one that feels easily adaptable, I should say. I think all my books are a bit filmic, but just the balance of light and dark and the family stories and the psychology of families and sister relationships and all that sort of thing felt really ripe for storytelling. Mm. And I felt that way actually when I wrote the book 10 years ago, maybe. Yeah, I was in London with my editor. We always plan out books together. And usually I show up and I have an idea and she asks me questions and, you know, we put together the rough structure of the book. But I was staying at this hotel that I love. And apparently, if you don't want to leave a hotel room, you don't have to. And so the one I had booked wasn't ready. And so they put me in this hilariously luxurious two-story suite.
21: Oh, nice.
5: With two butlers. And, you know, there I am padding around in my pajama shorts with butlers and all this stuff. But anyway, one of the places that we ended up as we were plotting this was this really bizarre dining room with mirrors all over the walls.
21: Wow.
5: And so there was so much light bouncing around. It really triggered in my head this idea that memory is only reflected, right?
1: Mm-hmm.
5: And you have this idea of events that happened, but you don't really know until you talk to someone else who was there, right? Mm-hmm. And two people can have the same experience, but very different memories of what happened. And so the idea of these two sisters being estranged, and then they only get the full story when they're back together, really played out in that play of mirrors. And also it made me very conscious of the fact that as I was doing the adaptation, lots of shows that have, particularly women, with dark things, they reflect darkness back, right? So, you know, people are in dark rooms and it's always nighttime and it's always dreary and it's raining. It's like, you know, at a certain point you're like, God, turn on a freaking lamp, right? And so I wanted the bad things to happen in daylight.
1: Also, there's nothing scarier than horror that works in the daytime.
5: Yeah, exactly.
1: Because you're meant to be safe in the day, you know?
5: Exactly. Yeah. I mean, and as women, we're taught that from a very young age, you know? No woman I know would go out running in a strange city at night or in the dark, right? It's just such a trigger that something bad is going to happen. And so I wanted bright, bright sunlight and just this feeling of warmth and safety.
1: Oof, and then absolutely sabotage that completely.
5: Exactly. Yeah. It's one of my trademarks.
1: Yeah, definitely. There's so much to talk about from that. So let me give the listeners a little bit of the description of the book. At the heart of the story are sisters Charlotte and Samantha Quinn, whose lives are torn apart after a brutal attack on their family home in the small town of Pikeville. Their mother is murdered, and their father, Rusty Quinn, a defence lawyer known for taking difficult and controversial cases, is left trying to hold his family together in the aftermath of unimaginable trauma. Years later, both sisters are still shaped by what happened that night. Charlotte has remained in Pikeville, following in her father's footsteps and trying to create something like a normal life, while Samantha left the small town behind, building a successful life in New York, but carrying the emotional and physical scars of the past with her. When another violent incident shocks the community, the sisters are drawn back together, forcing them to confront buried memories, unresolved tensions, and secrets that have haunted their family for decades. The novel shifts between past and present, exploring not only the mystery surrounding the crimes, but also the complex bond between the two sisters. Through grief, guilt, anger, and loyalty, the story examines how trauma can shape a family and whether it's ever truly possible to escape the past. So, we'll hear more about Samantha and Charlotte's story as we go on, but let's get into the questions. So, we have the first question, which I'm going to read out to you. It's from Megan in Arkansas, significantly nearer to where you are than where I am. And she says, "Hi, I would love to know where the stories come from. Do you have any interests that lend to the content that you write about?" And she also wants you to know that she loves the Will Trent series.
5: Oh, that's very sweet. You know, years ago, this is where ideas come from is like the number one question authors get. And I remember talking to a bunch of author friends of mine, and Sarah Waters said it best. She's like, "Everybody wants to know, but I just steal them." Huh. So you can't really say that. Well, I just doubted her. But I think it is a bit stealing. You know, one thing about authors that we share very closely with our readers is we love reading. We read quite a lot. I love, love, love finding new authors, finding new stories. And a lot of times I'll read something and think, oh, what if this happened? Or what if that happened? Or I'll see a news story, or I'll watch television, or something will trigger me to think, what happened? And I'll tell you what, one of my favorite writers in the world recently passed away. She wrote under the name Mo Hayter, and she was fantastic. And people always ask me, because I write, I guess, scary books. I don't think they're that scary. Who scares me? And she scares me. Her books are still really, they stick with me. And I think that reading her, reading someone like a brilliant Scottish writer, Denise Mina, it makes me think, oh gosh, I'm so excited to be part of this, not just a literary tradition, but a very female identified literary tradition where we look into psychology and the depth of emotion and feeling in these characters. And I love that. So when I start a book, I mean, there's going to be a murder, right? I mean, that's just kind of the genre. So that's the idea, right? And how that murder unfolds. But as I write more, I'm much more interested in the psychology of why could people commit crimes, how it impacts the investigators, what it does in their families, what it does to their relationships and their community, all of that, I think, that I guess a whole world view of crime is something that I think about when I get an idea. It's like, who is this going to hurt the most?
1: We have another question, which is somewhat related to the complexity of the book, which has been recorded by Maggie Mitchell, who's one of our regular listeners.
6: Hi, this is Maggie Mitchell living in Shrewsbury in Shropshire. This is such a complex web of storytelling. How do you write? Do you have to map everything out first? I was amazed and gratified at how all the storylines come together in the end.
5: I'm glad you noticed everything comes together in the end, because that's the hard part, you know, creating these complications and putting out these different threads, and some of them are pulled at different times, and some of them break, and some of them lead to an answer, and some of them lead to more questions. That's really what my job is as a crime writer and as a just an author in general, is I want to have the reader who wants to think about what's going on and grasp the complexities to have something rewarding. And it's incredibly difficult to do that in a book, because you have to pay attention to the end as much as you do the beginning. And that seems like a really obvious thing, but when you get to the end of a book, you're just exhausted. And, you know, you just want it to be over, and you know how it's supposed to end, and you've figured that part out, and there's a rush to get to the end, when that's the part where that you should take the most slowly.
1: We've got a reading from you now as part of the show.
5: The shooting in school. Okay. All right. Just like before, her mouth went dry. Just like before, her heart stopped beating. Her throat closed, her vision tunneled. Everything looked small, narrowed to a single tiny point. Huck's voice rushed back in. Active shooter at the middle school, he whispered calmly into his phone. Sounds like he's near the principal's. Another crack. Another bullet fired. Then another. Then the homeroom bell rang. Jesus, Huck said. There's at least 50 kids in the cafeteria. I have to... A blood-curdling scream broke off the rest of his words. Help, a woman yelled. Please help us. Charlie blinked, Gamma's chest exploding. She blinked again, blood misting from Sam's head. Charlie, run. She was out the door before Huck could stop her. Her legs pistoned. Her heart pounded. Her sneakers gripped the waxy floor. But in her mind, she could feel the earth moving against her bare feet. Tree limbs slicing into her face. Fear cinching a length of barbed wire around her chest. Help us, the woman cried. Please. Huck caught up with Charlie as she rounded the corner. He was nothing more than a blur as her vision tunneled again, this time to the three people at the end of the hallway. A man's feet pointed up at the ceiling. Behind him, to his right, a smaller set of feet splayed out. Pink shoes, white stars on the soles, lights that would flash when she walked. An older woman knelt beside the little girl, rocking back and forth, wailing. Charlie wanted to wail, too. Blood had sprayed the plastic chairs outside the office, splattered onto the walls and ceiling, jetted onto the floors. There was a familiarity to the carnage that spread a numbness through Charlie's body. She slowed to a jog, then a brisk walk. She had seen this before. She knew that you could put it all in a little box and close it up later. That you could go on with your life if you didn't sleep too much, didn't breathe too much, didn't live too much, so that death came back and snatched you away for the taking. Somewhere, a set of doors banged open. Loud footsteps clumped through the hallways. Voices were raised, screaming, crying. Words were being shouted, but they were unintelligible to Charlie. She was underwater. Her body moved slowly, arms and legs floating against an exaggerated gravity. Her brain silently cataloged all the things that she did not want to see. Mr. Pinkman was on his back. His blue tie was tossed over his shoulder. Blood mushroomed from the center of his white dress shirt. The left side of his head was open, skin hanging like tattered paper around the white of his skull. There was a deep black hole where his right eye should have been. Mrs. Pinkman was not beside her husband. She was the screaming woman who had suddenly stopped screaming. She was cradling the child's head in her lap, holding a pastel blue sweater to the girl's neck. The bullet had ripped open something vital. Mrs. Pinkman's hands were bright red. Blood had turned the diamond on her wedding ring the color of a cherry pit. Charlie's knees gave out. She was on the floor beside the girl. She was seeing herself lying on the ground.
1: Thank you. What's interesting about this book is that it does feature a school shooting, which, you know, they are so sadly almost an endemic kind of violence in the United States, but they're not necessarily something that is featured in crime writing as much. What was it that led you to writing about this and including that in the book?
5: Well, 10 years ago, they were more rare than they are now.
1: Wow.
5: I mean, we have hundreds of instances of shootings at schools now. Some of them don't even make the news because the quote-unquote body count isn't high. Right. Bizarrely, this is just something we live in. There's the whole industry around ballistic backpacks and all kinds of ways to protect children. And no one, and I say this as a gun owner myself, no one talks about regulation. When I wrote this, I was very mindful of the universality of schools. Everybody at some point in their lives has suffered the misery of school. And the feeling that Charlie had this horrific thing happen at home and school was a safe place. Mm. As she's walking through the school in the book, you have her sense of familiarity mm-hmm. and her sense of safety with Judith Pinkman in particular. So she sees Judith and, you know, it's this person who made her feel the safest in, among this horrific thing that happened to her mother is suddenly involved in something horrific again with a child. It's just part of your life as a school child now where you train for active shooters and lights out, lock the doors, hide. And they all learn to do this. And so it was really interesting having read this passage and just thinking about in just the last 10 years, how much has changed and how children are now just they have to be taught to be terrified.
1: Oof. Wow. This is somewhat similar to this because this is a question from one of our readers about violence as well and about kind of the prevalence of it. Lauren, who's a nomadic reader of ours originally from Hong Kong, has sent us the following. She says, I got into an argument, a spirited debate, with a friend of mine about this book. He doesn't understand why a woman would read or write about such brutal violence in such unflinching detail. And yeah, this is hard to read. The little girl seeing their mother die that way made my stomach churn. But I argue that women have to live with this kind of violence. We live with rape or the fear of it. Karen, you never shy away from how awful violence is. Why do you think people seem so much more offended by the creation and consumption of violence by women artists compared to how in some societies real violence is accepted as a fact of life?
5: Well, first, hats off for being a nomadic reader. I mean, that's really a cool title. I think that's a question I got very early in my career also. Why are you writing about these crimes? And I would always say, are you asking a woman why you are interested in crimes that happen primarily to women? Mm-hmm. My grandmother was a victim of horrific domestic violence, and not talking about the fact that my grandfather was beating the hell out of her never helped her. And so I thought when I started writing, I'm going to tell the stories and I'm going to make sure these voices are heard. And I'm going to be honest that sometimes victims aren't perfect victims. Sometimes they're awful people. Sometimes, you know, they put themselves in bad situations. But, you know, no one says to a man who is murdered, what was he doing in that neighborhood? Why was he hanging out with these bad people? Of course he got murdered. That's what I wanted to do, is talk about it. And I think that's why women want to read about it, because they are hearing stories from the perspective of a woman who has sympathy for women this happens to.
1: Yeah. And so leading on from this, I think quite aptly, we have a question from Val, who's from Belarus, but now in St. Charles, Missouri in the States. She says, how do you protect yourself emotionally when you're spending so much time writing this dark material?
5: Well, you know, I just, part of the reason it doesn't affect me is because I'm very aware it's fiction, right? Huh. And I'm in control.
1: Yeah.
5: The scary part is what's going to happen next. You know, it's that sound you hear in the dark, right? And is it your cat or is it a rapist, right? So, you know, that's just the thinking that goes on. So I think that women just know these things, right? They know there's danger. They know all that. And that's the world I live in. And if I thought about it all the time, I would never leave the house. And so, you know, there's a compartmentalization that definitely goes on. And I definitely feel that when I'm writing, is just, this is separate from me. This is the book and this is my life.
1: Well, also, it's so clear now you've said it, but of course you're the one making it up, so you are all right. It's not like it's coming to you in terrifying dreams, like,
5: yeah
1: that are coming out of nowhere. We would love to have a second reading from you, which is

0: sometimes I think about you all alone in that cramped apartment, and I just get sad. Sam didn't tell her that apartment had sold for $3.2 million. Instead, she quoted, "Picture me with my ground teeth stalking joy." Flannery O'Connor. Charlie had always been good with quotes. Gamma was reading The Habit of Being, wasn't she? I had forgotten all about that. Sam had not. She could still recall her surprise when their mother had checked out the collection of essays from the library. Gamma had openly disdained religious symbolism, which ruled out most of the English canon. Dad said she was trying to be happy before she died, Charlie said. Maybe because she knew she was sick. Sam looked down at her tea. During Gamma's autopsy, the medical examiner had discovered that her lungs were riddled with cancer. Had she not been murdered, she likely would have been dead within the year. Zachariah Culpepper had used this as part of his defense, as if a few more precious months with Gamma would have meant nothing. "She told me to look after you," Sam said, in the bathroom that day. She sounded so strident. She always sounded strident. "Well," Sam let the string from the sachet hang over the edge of the cup. Charlie said, "I remember how you used to argue with her. I could barely understand what either of you were saying." She made talking motions with her hands. "Dad said you were both like two magnets, always charging against each other." Magnets don't charge. They either attract or repel, depending on the alignment of their north-south polarity. North to south or south to north attracts, whereas north to south repels. She explained, "If you charge them," I am assuming he meant with some type of electric current, "you're only strengthening the magnet's polarity." "Wow, you really proved your point." Sam caught her eye. They both smiled.
1: Thank you. Leading on from that, we have a question from Niharika, who is in Maryland in the USA. And she says, "The good daughter stays with you long after you put it down, not because of a twist or a reveal, but because of how emotionally honest it is. The sister dynamic between Charlie and Sam felt so specific and so lived in. I'd love to ask Karen, how did she approach writing a relationship between two sisters shaped entirely by shared trauma? Was there a conscious effort to resist the we survived it together warmth that many writers default to, and instead to sit with that fracture?"
0: You know, it was a choice to have that fracture, and not just for the sake of the book. I mean, it's the same reason that Gamma is not this sentimental angel that they mythologize, right? She's this complicated, prickly, too smart for her own good, pedantic person they adored. I mean, they worshipped her for her faults as much as for her good things. And to me, that's very real. And having the sisters, not just estranged, but having this time gap where they weren't together, and they couldn't really, you know, Sam left right after she recovered from the incident where Gamma died. And so she recovered physically, but she recovered emotionally on her own with therapy and learning to work through what happened to her that day. But she never worked through what happened to Charlie. She is very invested in the fact that she helped Charlie get away that day, and that she suffered horrific injury and trauma and strife because of what happened. But she sees that sacrifice as justified because Charlie was safe. And so part of her feels like she has done her bit, and it's okay for her to go on with her life. And if Charlie wants to be an ass and not talk to her, then that's just the way it is. But I think for Sam also, there was that niggling thing in the back of her mind that she really had this last missing piece of a puzzle. And Charlie is that piece. And so she's at a point in her life where she's lost her husband she adored, who had this wonderful life with. And she's lonely. You know, her life was so filled with other things, and now she's feeling the emptiness of it. And she comes back home when Rusty asks, but that's a choice. She could have ignored him like she always ignored him, right?
1: Yeah.
0: And so, you know, she wants that piece back in the puzzle so she can see the entire picture. And to me, that is something that is a really compelling thing to write about. And, you know, Charlie doesn't want her there because Charlie doesn't want Sam to see the whole piece.
1: Karen's love to thank you. More about The Good Daughter in a moment, but first, let's pause for the latest news.
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0: Coming up after the news, World Book Club with me, Josie Long. This month we're joined by Karen Slaughter to talk about The Good Daughter. The lives of Charlotte and Samantha Quinn are shattered by the brutal murder of their mother. Nearly three decades later, another horrific crime forces them to confront the truths of that night that they tried so desperately to keep buried. Karen will be answering your questions about The Good Daughter after the news.
1: BBC News with Danielle Yawavetska. The leader of India's new youth movement, the Cockroach Junta Party, has told its first rally in Delhi that the government can delete their posts but not their presence. Abhijit Dibka had flown into the capital for the tightly policed demonstration. Russia has called the overnight Ukrainian drone attack on St. Petersburg unprecedented in scale. It comes on the final day of the International Economic Forum, hosted each year by Russia's second city. Ukraine says arsenals and a naval base were hit. For the first time, the local governor urged residents to remain indoors. Bahrain and Kuwait have condemned Iran's latest attacks, with both Gulf states saying they'd successfully repelled drone and missile fire. Tehran called them retaliation for earlier US attacks on Iranian coastal radar facilities near the Strait of Hormuz. Iran has accused the US of discriminatory treatment for refusing to issue visas to some members of its football team's backroom staff ahead of the World Cup. Earlier, Washington confirmed that the team would be allowed to enter the US. The Lebanese army says three of its soldiers have been killed in an Israeli strike on a military vehicle in Nabatea. Israel acknowledged targeting the vehicle, saying it had information that Hezbollah would fire at its soldiers from the area. The Pope says his visit to Spain will bring a message of respect for all human beings. During his trip, he'll meet migrants and activists who support them. He'll also hold talks with victims of clerical sexual abuse. The 15-year-old Indian cricketing sensation Vaibhav Suryavanshi has received his first international call-up. If he plays in the upcoming T20 series, he'll become India's youngest international cricketer. History will be made at Roland Garros shortly as Poland's Maja Chwalińska becomes the first French Tennis Open qualifier to play in a final. The 24-year-old takes on the 8th seed, Mira Andreeva of Russia. BBC News.
0: Hello, welcome back to BBC World Book Club, where American Queen of Crime author Karen Slaughter is answering your questions about The Good Daughter, a book where two sisters whose lives were shattered by the murder of their mother find themselves drawn together by another brutal crime in the present day. The next question we have is from Terence Graham, who's not said where he's from, but he wants to say, Karen, may I ask if the Georgia you write about is contemporary Georgia or one born of a million memories pieced together? When I think of a place, it sounds, smells, it's always past memories that come to mind rather than newer ones. I wonder if this happens with authors and that's why the place becomes so integral, a character for them, because it's evolved over time for them, not just a background. Many thanks. I think this was a brave and ridiculously well-written book.
2: Well, what a well-written question, though. I really enjoyed that. It brought up a lot of things. You know, I think every writer, so to just the brief answers, this is present-day Georgia that I'm writing about in 2016 or 15 when I wrote it, because I think one of the great pleasures of being a crime writer in my position, and I know that my fellow crime writers who write a book a year feel this way, is there's an immediacy to our work, right? At this time, school shootings were becoming more normative, and so I wanted to write about that. Our job from the beginning has been to be this fulcrum that pulls a scab off the human condition. And so having a book a year where we're immersed in the world and capturing what's going on in the world at that moment is a great pleasure. But also it's informed by my youth, my growing up in a very small town in South Georgia. It's informed by the fact that I'm in Blue Ridge now, and Blue Ridge is loosely what Pikeville is based on. We did a lot of filming up here because it's a mountain community, and there's this sense of the Coyne brothers and the wealthy people and then everybody else, right? People who live in the holler and the poor people and the ones who are always in trouble. And Rusty is this white knight trying to save all the people who go awry of the coins and who aren't in the system. And Gamma has a line that the reason no one fixes the system is the people who can fix it are benefiting from the system, right? So why would they change it? That is universal. that is happening in Surrey. It's happening in London. I mean, it's just the nature of communities that there's always going to be people who are in control and people who are not. And, you know, if you look at America and the Puritans, for instance, you know, the Puritans kept a very strict code. But then people found out that the Puritans in charge were not following those codes. You know, they were cheating on their wives. They were doing, this is a great story, Young Goodman Brown by Nathaniel Hawthorne, a short story where young Goodman Brown is this upstanding guy and he goes in the woods and all the Puritan leaders are having an orgy, right? And so, I mean, hopefully we're due for one of those corrections now. But I think that when I write, I have that sense, that historical sense of America, that sense of all of these different things. And I want to write about the things that have changed, but I also want to write about the things that haven't.
0: We have another question from Sam in New Jersey. And they say, the way memory works is a big part of the novel. That was even pointed out in the newsletter the show sent out announcing you'd be on. Time turns from a straight line into a sphere, and it's not until later that you can hold it in your hand and look at all the different sides and you think, oh, now I remember. This happened, then this happened, then. It's only after the fact that you can pull back into a straight line that makes sense. Why did you want to explore memory in the novel?
2: Well, I've touched on this a little bit in the beginning. I mean, memory is so elastic. And, you know, any police officer who's not relying on witness testimony to prosecute someone will tell you that it's completely unreliable. You know, witnesses, they fill, your brain wants to fill in the gaps. Your brain, it's like water always finding the quickest route down because of gravity. That's how your brain is. They always want to fill in that explanation for the inexplicable. Mm. And so with Sam, for instance, like, okay, well, this is what happened. I was shot. Charlie got away. And that's the experience. And we learned Charlie's experience was very different. And that play on memory, you know, and even Charlie's, it was interesting filming the show because I had perspective rules. Everything either happened from Sam or Charlie's perspective. Nothing happened from anyone else's perspective. We broke the rules twice. Those were very deliberate breaks, but whether they were young girls or they were adults, it was always what they saw, what they heard. And you see these subtle differences in Sam's perceptions versus Charlie's. You know, when you're in Charlie's head as a child, Rusty's great. He's the center of attention. And when you're in Sam's perspective, Gamma is the center of attention, right?
0: Yeah.
2: I love doing stuff like that in the books and in script writing because memory is so fungible. It's not something that can be relied upon, but it's something we all have. And we all have such certainty about our memories too. Mm. And we're formed by memories and the way the brain stores memories, you know, long-term and deep memories. It's just fascinating to me and how sight and sound and different triggers can make things more memorable and how like a sudden shocking bit of violence, you remember that violence very vividly, but 60 different witnesses might have 60 different opinions about what happened next.
0: And it's so interesting to reread the memories within the book as you read it along because you get that feeling of, okay, this is completely the same. Oh, no, you know, and I really enjoyed that echo within it at different points, you know, coming back to the slightly similar narration and then just the little shift and then the big shift.
2: I love that. You know, when we were writing in that mirrored dining room, my editor and I, we were just doing these shorthands. Like there was a prologue, a two log, a three log, a four log. I wanted to reset. I wanted each of those resets to tell you something very different and play on that function of memory.
0: Also, it's very fun to be like, huh, I trusted you.
2: Yeah. Well, let me tell you why I did that. Because when I was in college, which I didn't graduate, I'm a typical dropout. But when I was in college, I read Margaret Drabble's The Waterfall. Mm-hmm. And if you read that book, you know exactly what I'm talking about because you get halfway through and you realize the narrator has lied to you about everything. And she's a really awful person. Huh. I've always wanted to do something like that. Now, I didn't make them awful people, but I love the idea of fooling a reader like that because it annoyed the crap out of me at the time. But then I started thinking, oh, that'd be kind of cool to do that in a book.
0: This is like your revenge.
2: Exactly, drabble revenge.
0: The next question we have is from Terry in Indiana. And she says, I've loved every book you've written since Blindsided, so I'm thrilled and maybe a bit intimidated to ask you a question, but here goes. What she wants to know is, why was Lenore transgender? Sam was shocked to realise that this woman she'd known since childhood and half thought her father was having an affair with was transgender. It doesn't seem to affect the plot, but you're not one to throw anything into books randomly or for no reason. Was it meant to illustrate how memory can play tricks with you? How what seems obvious at one point can be so easily proven wrong later?
2: Yeah, so that was one reason. And, you know, I wrote this 10 years ago, and I had based the character on a neighbor I had who was transgendered. And she was really a remarkable woman, had come from being a Methodist minister. And part of it was because I wanted Rusty and Gamma to be the people who just accepted you as you are. You know, they live in this town where most everyone hates them for different reasons. You know, they're intimidated by Gamma because she's not a housewife. You know, she's very highly educated and she's pedantic and she makes the teachers cry at school and she's demanding. And, you know, so she doesn't fit in. Rusty doesn't fit in because he just cannot be shocked by anything anyone does. And his immediate impulse when someone does something bad is to understand why they did it, so he can figure out how to defend him. You know, well, he just stole those chickens because he was hungry. Or, no, he shouldn't have smoked that meth at in the church parking lot, but at least it wasn't the Catholic church, right? You know, and so he has Jimmy Jack, who's this ancient investigator who's been married more times than he can remember and who's a rascal. And he's got Lenore, who was his best friend, and he met Gamma through Lenore. And Gamma was dating Lenore in her, you know, previous life as a man. And then she transitioned and Gamma had already fallen in love with Rusty and they just both loved her. And I think that's one of the things that I wanted to capture about Rusty. And he has this line that I love because I think it's a bit aspirational for every father. A father loves his daughters the way they need to be loved.
0: Oh, yeah, that was beautiful.
2: That's Rusty. He loves people the way they need to be loved. And that to me was just like such a key part of his personality that I just really wanted to capture that by surrounding him with these people who might be considered outsiders, but he has them on the inside.
0: Yeah. And I think as well, like in a climate in this country and in America that's increasingly hostile towards trans people, I think it's really important just to have ordinary, loving characters of trans women who are just a part of the plot as well. You know, I felt that it's good to have that representation.
2: Yeah, well, in the book, you don't even know it till Sam comes and is like, oh, what a stupid child I was. I never noticed because my parents just thought this was completely, you know, a nothing burger. And I think that's what it should be.
0: Yeah,
2: I mean, because God, who cares? Who cares? I mean, look at the world. You're on fire right now. Your entire country's on fire right now because it's so hot, right? And this is what you're worried about?
0: Yeah.
2: And we're talking about such a small percentage of people. It's crazy to me. It's crazy.
0: Yeah.
2: There's so many other things I'm angry about right now.
0: Yeah.
2: But I wanted this to be the least interesting thing about her.
0: Yeah.
2: You know, what's important is she stepped in as a mother figure to Charlie. Mm-hmm. When Charlie lost Gamma.
0: That to me feels, again, like a realistic portrayal of the world.
2: Yeah, exactly. You know? Exactly, because Rusty couldn't give it to her.
0: Yeah.
2: And Lenore did. That's all you need to know.
0: Yeah. And we have time for one more reading from you, if that's okay.
2: Sure. Oh, the death penalty one. That's a good one. He held out his arm to Sam. Feel my pulse. He saw her expression. Humor your old man before you get back on the plane home. Sam pressed her fingers to the inside of his bony wrist. At first, she felt nothing but the thick line of his flexor carpi radialis, a blood pulsing through his veins. She moved her fingers around and located the steady tap, tap, tap. She said, "Got it." When a person is executed, Rusty began, you sit in the viewing area, and there's the family down front and a pastor and a reporter, and then on the other side, there's you, the person who couldn't stop any of this from happening. Rusty put his hand over Sam's. His skin was rough and dry. She realized that this was the first time she had touched her father in almost 30 years. He continued, "They pull back the drape, and there he is, this human being, this living, breathing creature. Is he a monster? Perhaps he has done some monstrous deeds, but now he is strapped down in a bed. His arms and legs, his head are pinned so that he cannot make eye contact with any one person. He's staring up at the ceiling where the tiles have been painted with white clouds and a blue sky. Cartoonish in nature, likely done by another inmate. This is the last thing this condemned man will ever see." Rusty pressed her fingers closer against his wrist. His heart rate had accelerated. "So what you notice is that his chest is pumping and as he tries to control his breath. And that's when you feel it." He tapped on top of her fingers. "Dum-dum, dum-dum." You feel your own blood pumping through your body. You feel your own breath swishing in and out of your lungs. Without thinking, Sam had let her breathing match her father's. Then they ask him for his last words, and he says something about forgiveness or hoping his death brings the family peace or that he is innocent, but his voice is shaking because he knows this is it. The red phone on the wall will not ring. He will never see his mother again. He will never hold his child. This is it. His death is nigh. Sam pressed together her lips. She could not tell if her own heartbeat was matching the cadence of Rusty's or if she had let herself again get wrapped up in his words. He said, "The warden nods the go-ahead. There's two men in the room. They each press separate buttons to deliver the drug cocktail. This is so no one knows for sure who killed him." Rusty was silent for a few seconds, as if he was watching the buttons being pressed. You get a taste in your mouth, like a chemical, like you can taste the thing that's about to kill him. He tenses, and then slowly, surely, his muscles start to let go until he is completely, utterly without movement. And that's when you start to feel it, the sensation of tiredness, as if the drug is going into your own veins, and your head starts to nod. You're almost relieved because you've been so tense the whole time during the waiting time, and now it's finally seconds from being over. Rusty paused again. Your heart slows. You feel your breath start to taper off. Sam waited for the rest. Rusty said nothing. She asked, "And then?" "And then it's over." He patted her hand. "That's it. They shut the curtains. You leave the room. You get in your car. You go home. You have a drink. You brush your teeth. You go to bed. And you stare at the ceiling for the rest of your life, the same way that condemned man stared at the ceiling tiles over his head." He held tight to Sam's hand. "This is what Zachariah Culpepper thinks about every second of his life. And he'll keep thinking about it every day until he's wheeled into that room and they open that curtain." Sam pulled away from him. The skin of her hand felt tight, as if she'd been singed. He gripped the arms of his wheelchair. He looked into the distance. "He's being punished. I know you wanted him to suffer. He is suffering. There is no need to pursue anything to do with that man. You need to go back to New York and forget about him. Live your life. That's how you get your revenge."
0: So, in response to that reading, we've got a question from Dorothy in Scotland.
3: Hi, it's Dorothy from Renfrewshire in Scotland here. Hi, Karen. There was a lot of brutality in this book, and yet Rusty's death in the hospital alone was so quiet. Why did you decide to juxtapose that death against all the others, which were so viscerally violent? Thanks.
2: Well, a lot of it had to do with what took place before, because I know that there are people who are gravely ill, who through some bit of inexplicable magic choose when to die. They choose when to stop fighting and when to let go. And so you have this moment with Sam where, you know, she hasn't touched her father in 30 years, and he holds her hand and he tells her this story, and his oration pulls her into it, right? And she has this moment with him where he tells her something that he's gone through, right? Which is watching someone die. And it wasn't the same, obviously, as her watching Gamma die, but it was a death. And it was a failure on his part because he was the man's lawyer, right? He couldn't save him. And he understands the need for punishment. And for, you know, I'm not someone who believes in closure. I hate that word. I think you learn to live with things. I don't think some things can be apologized for. I think some things are that, you know, something happens and it's bad and that's just what it is. And you either stay where you are, or you move forward. And, you know, he's telling her how to move forward on this. He's also lying to her because he knows some things that went down that she's going to find out later. And he's kind of set her up to find out these things. And he's made sure that Charlie is going to be with her when these things are revealed, and that they're going to have to make a very difficult decision. And he's a man who is extremely sure of his opinion about the death penalty. He had the most horrible thing happen to him, and he does not support the death penalty. And he's letting Sam know what his wishes would be in the case of any future revelations, which we later find out, you know, the whole huck of it all, that he would not want the death penalty. And if you know anything about the prison system in the United States, at least, I mean, Jesus Christ, Timothy McVeigh sued to be executed because he didn't want to live in a supermax any longer. Prisons are horrible. I mean, people have this idea, well, he got to live. Well, okay, but look at how he's living. I mean, if you really want to punish someone, put him in a high security prison in the United States where there are gangs and there's not enough food and, you know, they get meat that's rotted. And I mean, we just, the way we treat our inmates is horrific. Yeah. I'm laughing, but because it's just, you know, we treat a lot of people horrifically as Americans, but, you know, people who write bad checks are right there alongside murderers getting the same thing. And it's just, it's crazy. And so that's what he's telling Sam. That's why that moment is important, because it talks about what's important to him for the future and for the past. But it's also this connection, you know, and she's pulled in because he's a great storyteller. She gets sucked into it.
0: Mm. We have two more questions left in the show, and they're, I suppose, slightly moving away from this book. And the penultimate question comes from Becky in Germany, and we have a recording of her. So,
4: hi, Karen. This is Rebecca. Some people also know me as Becky from the Instagram account Becky und Bücher, Becky and Books in English, and I'm a huge fan of your books. If you could go back to one of your books and change something, would you? Or do you feel like every story should stay exactly as it was written?
2: Well, thank you, Becky. I love my German readers. I think I know what this question is about based on my extensive knowledge of my German readers and what they're angry at me about. Is I killed a character in my Grant County series. And that was, I don't know, 20 years ago. And many of them still send me emails about how angry they are.
0: Oh, my goodness.
2: So if that's what you're talking about, no, I would not change that. As a writer, I think one of the most important things for me is to keep growing and to change as a writer. And even if I look back at my books, which there's quite a lot of them now, let's just not even say the number, I wouldn't change anything, even if I felt like I could have done something differently or I made a mistake, because it makes me capable of writing the books I'm writing today. Because it's a lifelong learning being a writer. If you're not learning and changing, I think that's one of the reasons why I'm on your book club now, is I still want to be the best writer I can be. I don't want to just stamp out the same thing over and over and over again. I want something new and exciting and interesting. I want to say something about society. I want to hold up a mirror to my readers and say, this is what's going on. And I think it's so important to me to do that. It's why I started writing in the first place, you know, thinking about my grandmother and telling these stories. So to me, if I change one word, it might change who I am today. So I wouldn't change anything.
0: Oh, that's beautiful. And I feel we're leading quite nicely onto our last question, which comes from Simon in Louisiana. Simon in Louisiana. And he says, I really admire your Save the Libraries project. Libraries were always a sanctuary for me, not just for reading. But I wouldn't have my high school diploma without a quiet place to study, access to computers, and librarians who genuinely cared about a kid who was trying. It breaks my heart to see so many Americans take them for granted or not care when they're shut down. A library is more under threat now than ever, and what can we do to save them?
2: Well, first, a small correction. It's Louisiana.
0: Oh, I'm so sorry.
2: That's okay, because I say Salisbury. You know, I love libraries too. I grew up, my father would take me every Saturday and drop me off at the library, and he would go to work, and then he would pick me up, if he remembered. And I just love, I mean, part of the reason is it was the only air-conditioned building in town, so a lot of kids went there. But just having unfettered access to reading changed my life. And, you know, like a lot of children who learned from reading, learned words from reading. As I got older and got into college, I realized I was pronouncing them all incorrectly. I absorbed this, and the librarians always put books in my hands that I was ready to read. I agree that it's horrific that we're cutting funding the libraries. And there's all kinds of data, which I don't, no one believes in data anymore. It's all feelings-based now. But there's all kinds of data about the development of brains in children. When they read, they develop critical pathways for critical thinking that they do not develop otherwise. I mean, we know this about cursive writing and writing by hand. It develops pathways in your brain that you need for other functions. And if you have a finite amount of time to develop that, and if you don't, you never have it. And so the fluency in reading and language is so vital, and it's such a small investment in the community to have kids who are readers. And a lot of people think of reading as a luxury, and absolutely having the time to do it is. However, it's also a very vital part of a prosperous society. I mean, one of our greatest funders of libraries, a Scottish fella, Carnegie, Andrew Carnegie, there are still Carnegie libraries today. Now, you can argue, like, he got the money in a really horrible way. He was a robber baron, and a lot of people suffered, but he understood we need people to be engineers. We need people to be writers. We need philosophers. We need thinkers. We need accountants. We need all. And so he made sure some of his ill-gotten gains were returned to the community to help with reading. And I think it's probably one of the most important things in my life to speak on libraries and say, you know, we need to have a functioning society. The number one threat, I think, is adults who try to control libraries and who have suddenly whipped themselves into a hysteria because there's a book about two penguins loving each other. I mean, really? This is what you're worried about? You know, and I mean, the great thing about a library is if you don't want your children to read books, they can't check them out without you. I mean, you literally take them and you bring them home, right? And if you don't want them to see them, don't take them to the library.
0: And also, I think about it as a space which is not associated with commerce. And those spaces are so rare too, you know, a space where you don't have to pay money to rent the books. You don't have to pay money to be in that library. You're allowed to exist there. And that feels like...
2: Exactly. Well, you have to pay 10 cents if you print a page from the computer. But other than that, yes.
0: That's the only caveat in the campaign.
2: Yes.
0: Karen, I want to say thank you so much for talking to me today and for answering all the questions. I'm afraid we do need to leave it there. Next time, Harriet will be joined by acclaimed American novelist Rachel Kushner. She'll be answering questions about her novel The Mars Rim, set inside a women's prison in California. A story of incarceration, poverty, violence, and survival, told through the life of Romy Hall, a young mother serving two life sentences for killing her stalker. And after that, South African writer Karen Jennings will be joining us to answer your questions about an island. If you'd like your questions on the show, email us at worldbookclub@bbc.co.uk or message us on our official Instagram page at BBC World Book Club. And in the meantime, a reminder that wherever you get your podcasts, there are more than 260 other World Book Clubs you can download, with a plethora of crime and thriller authors, if this has left you hungry for more. But for now, from me, Josie Lung, and producer Elizabeth Ann Duffy, thank you to our sound engineer, Neva Misirian. Thank you for being part of BBC World Book Club, and an especially massive thank you to this month's guest, Karen Slaughter.
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2: Welcome to NewsHour from the BBC World Service. I'm Rebecca Kesby. Today, as Bahrain and Kuwait come under renewed attack from Iranian drones and missiles, have Arab nations in the Gulf been left in an impossible position by Washington's war on Tehran?
11: Things look very mercurial when it comes to the American diplomacy or the American strategy in the region. They haven't listened to us. Tel Aviv is more listened to in the Oval Office than the Arab allies.
2: Also, India's new Gen Z movement out on the streets of Delhi demanding the education minister steps down. So what's it about?
12: The politics since a decade has been based only on hatred and propaganda of BJP. The youth is angry towards government. We want to mobilize and streamline that anger.
2: Plus, why food festivals are getting political in France and the history of how American music has united people. First, the news.
1: BBC News with Danielle Yawovetska. The Russian authorities say Ukraine has launched an unprecedented drone attack on St. Petersburg and the surrounding area as the city hosts the final day of the International Economic Forum. They say more than 140 drones were shot down. Vitaly Shevchenko reports from Kyiv.
13: President Zelensky says Ukrainian drones targeted Russian weapons stores and a naval base outside St. Petersburg. In a post on social media, he called the attack a just response to Russia's aggression. The authorities in St. Petersburg say an unspecified military site caught fire and local residents nearby were evacuated. Vladimir Putin yesterday rejected Volodymyr Zelensky's offer of peace talks during a question and answer session at the Economic Forum in St. Petersburg. Russian drone attacks have continued in Ukraine as well. They killed at least two people and injured 11 others in the southeastern city of Zaporizhia.
1: Iran has accused the United States of discriminatory treatment for refusing to issue visas to some members of its national men's football team's backroom staff ahead of the World Cup. On Friday, just 10 days before their first match in Los Angeles, Washington confirmed the team would be allowed to enter the US. Tom Kavanagh reports.
14: The visa issue seemed to have been resolved on Friday, with the required documents issued to all of Iran's players and, according to US officials, necessary support staff. However, Iranian state television said on Saturday that 15 members of its delegation had not, in fact, received visas. Iran's embassy in Turkey, where the team has been holding a pre-tournament training camp, decried the denial as discriminatory treatment.
1: Bahrain and Kuwait have condemned the Iranian attacks on their countries on Saturday, with both Gulf states saying they'd successfully repelled drone and missile fire. Iran said its latest strikes were retaliation for earlier US attacks on Iranian coastal radar facilities near the Strait of Hormuz. Pope Leo has said his visit to Spain will act as a call for the respect for the dignity of all human beings. During his trip, he'll meet migrants and the activists who support them. He'll also hold talks with victims of sexual abuse in the Roman Catholic Church. More details from our global affairs reporter, Paul Moss.
15: This is an issue which has cast a shadow over many of Leo XIV's predecessors, John Paul II and Benedict. They stand accused of continuing to cover up the sexual abuse within the church. And even the previous Pope Francis, some criticized him for not doing enough to deal with this problem. On the way to this visit, on the plane, the Pope actually said to journalists gathered there that sexual abuse within the Catholic Church remains what he called an open wound.
1: World news from the BBC. The evacuation of foreign migrants from South Africa is continuing following a surge in attacks on immigrants. A group of 140 people, mostly from Malawi and Mozambique, are being taken home by bus after sheltering in a community hall for nearly a week in the town of Kleinmond in the Western Cape. A second group of Ghanaians is due to return home this weekend. Reports from Somalia say security forces are carrying out operations to recover illegal weapons used in recent clashes in the capital Mogadishu. Police say the search is focused on the opposition's stronghold in the Abdiaziz district. There's relative calm in the city centre, with businesses reopening after 2 days of fierce fighting between government forces and opposition fighters. Hundreds of civilians fled neighbourhoods near the clashes. A diver has died in Western Australia after he was bitten by a shark. It's the fourth fatal shark attack in Australia this year. Ella Bicknell reports.
16: The 35-year-old man was spearfishing off Michaelmas Island, a nature reserve southeast of Perth, when he encountered the shark reported to be 4.5 metres long. He was taken ashore and treated by paramedics, but later died from his injuries. Two people were killed in shark attacks last month, another man near Perth and a man who was fishing on the Great Barrier Reef. Scientists believe increasingly crowded waters and rising ocean temperatures are shifting migratory patterns, which may be contributing to a rise in shark attacks. The authorities have urged residents to report sightings and are increasingly using drones to track and monitor coastal waters.
1: History will be made at Roland Garros shortly as Poland's Maja Chwalinska becomes the first French Tennis Open qualifier to play in a final. The 24-year-old, ranked 114, takes on the 8th seed Mira Andreeva of Russia. She became a teenage sensation when she reached the Wimbledon fourth round 3 years ago, aged only 15. And that's the latest BBC News.
17: Hello and welcome to NewsHour live from the BBC World Service in London. I'm Rebecca Kesby and we begin the programme in the Gulf, where both Bahrain and Kuwait have come under attack again from drones and ballistic missiles fired from Iran. In the past few hours, sirens have been activated across Bahrain, the government urging the public to remain calm but also to take shelter from what the foreign ministry described as Iran's blatant aggression. We understand interceptors and the US military have shot down most of the ballistic missiles fired from Iran. Meanwhile, Iranian state TV is saying that Iran's Revolutionary Guards have fired upon ships trying to get through the Straits of Hormuz.
18: سپاه پاسداران انقلاب اسلامی اعلام کرد ساعت 1:30 دقیقه بامداد امروز.
17: That's the message from Tehran today. Well, shortly before these latest strikes began, President Trump indicated that he remains upbeat about the chances of coming to a deal with the Iranians. This is him speaking in Wisconsin on Friday evening.
19: We're at a point we're going to come out of Iran very quickly and it's going to be very strong one way or the other, whether it's a piece of paper or the very tough way, okay? The very tough way is maybe the easier way.
17: That's President Trump speaking on Friday. But since he made those comments, the attacks on Kuwait and Bahrain have continued. Kuwaiti officials have described the attacks today as a flagrant violation of sovereignty and a dangerous escalation. Earlier this week, of course, Iran attacked the international airport in Kuwait, killing one person and injuring a further 60 people. Well, a couple of hours ago, I got through to Saad Bentifla Alajmi. He's the former information Minister of Kuwait, and I asked him about the latest situation. And just a heads up, he does refer to the GCC, which of course is the Gulf Cooperation Council. It's the political and economic union of six Arab nations in the Persian Gulf.
20: It's not a surprise if this aggression continues by the Iranians for a number of reasons. We think that they are actually frustrated with the negotiations stalled and not moving forward. And secondly, they are under a lot of pressure because of the financial situation, as they are deprived of daily income of roughly $500 million. There's also a Kuwaiti-specific reason. You know, they are trying to extort Kuwait to release four high-ranking officers from the Revolutionary Guards who were apprehended by the Kuwaiti Coast Guards 3 weeks ago for entering into the Kuwaiti territorial waters with plans to commit terrorist acts. Kuwait refuses and is putting them on trial and not releasing them.
17: You mentioned those foiled attacks recently. Kuwaiti officials have got a number of people under arrest for. I mean, there is a suspicion that a number of Kuwaiti citizens may have also been part of those plots, possibly on behalf of Hezbollah or Iran itself. What can you tell us about that and how much of a concern it would be if Kuwaitis are involved?
20: Well, there were cells discovered in five of the six GCC countries in Kuwait, Bahrain, Qatar, UAE, and Saudi Arabia. And those cells were actually made and created and recruited by Hezbollah and by the Revolutionary Guards inside the GCC countries so as to commit terrorist acts or to activate those sleeping cells when need be. Those were apprehended, they were caught, and they are put on trials. And Iran is asking for their unconditional release, and that is not going to happen at all.
17: I mean, Iran does see Kuwait as a legitimate target, mainly because it hosts so many US bases and personnel on its soil. I think it's got the most numbers of US ground forces in the whole Gulf, around 13,000 or so. And I suppose the suspicion from Iran is that if there was to be any US invasion of Iran, it would largely come from Kuwait. So is your country compromised then because of the initial strikes on Iran by Washington?
20: Kuwait, along with all GCC countries, have refused this war and refused to be part of this war, and have also refused to allow the United States of America to use the bases to attack Iran. Now, the Iranians are targeting Kuwait for different reasons. They haven't only attacked Kuwait. They've attacked Iraq, Jordan, Kuwait, Bahrain, Qatar. Eight countries actually were attacked by the Iranians, and they were unprovoked attacks.
17: It still leaves Kuwait in a really difficult position, doesn't it? And does your country see the USA as a protector still, as it has been since 91? Or actually, is it a threat, a liability to the security of Kuwait?
20: The Kuwaiti Air Forces have shown marvelous proficiency in intercepting 95%+ of the drones and the ballistic missiles the Iranians have been barraging against our country.
17: Has that care of Kuwait's diplomacy been totally compromised by the current US administration? It's made it more complicated, hasn't it?
20: Well, actually, and I'm quoting actually an American friend of mine who said that you are nice guys in a bad neighborhood. And that is actually the truth, because of the Iran-Iraq aggression against Kuwait back in 1990. And nowadays, as we speak, the Iranian aggression against Kuwait. Now, is the United States a reliable ally at this time? We don't know, actually, because we haven't tested them. We haven't asked for the help to come and help us, because we think that we can defend ourselves so far. Now, I don't think that I will be revealing a secret by saying that things look very mercurial, you know, when it comes to the American diplomacy or the American strategy in the region. They haven't listened to us. From the very beginning, we said to them, don't start this war. They went against our advice. And I think now they are in this quagmire and trying to get out of it.
17: That's interesting. I mean, it was clear that Kuwait was giving this message before the war started, but since the war has been underway, and particularly maybe in the past few weeks since we've had this sort of little bit of a lull in the fighting, I guess, is the government being heard more clearly in the Oval Office? Would that be your understanding at the moment?
20: Well, there is a sort of an impression that Tel Aviv is more listened to in the Oval Office than the Arab allies of the United States.
17: You say that, you know, you live in a bad neighborhood. And I suppose, as you say, you know, when this does die down, will the Kuwaiti government still be keen to allow U.S. bases on its territory in the future? Or will it be more cautious about allowing the Americans to have such influence over your country or in your country? What is the alternative in terms of protecting Kuwait if you do turn against the United States?
20: Well, that's a very good question, but I don't think that anyone has an answer to, but it depends on the outcome of this confrontation and this conflict.
17: You said that Iran was frustrated with the peace talks at the moment. How is Kuwait feeling about that? Are you optimistic that these talks can reach some kind of conclusion?
20: It's very interesting, because the Iranians consider themselves the masters of procrastination and delay and frustrating the other partner or the other party with whom they negotiate. But this time it seems that Mr. Trump has actually over-procrastinated them and is winning the waiting game of this negotiation. What we know is that there is a negotiation to arrive at an agreement for further negotiations to arrive at a final agreement. In other words, nothing is really happening at this time.
17: What do you make of the Trumpian style of negotiating during this crisis?
20: That's a very tricky question, actually, but sometimes could be comic, you know, because there is this sort of analysis that Mr. Trump's fluctuating statements are deliberate and that it is to cause confusion against the Iranian side by giving conflicting signs and conflicting statements and a statement after another, a statement withdrawing another statement or refuting it or, you know, just canceling it and saying something else. Some analysts, some observers think that this is a calculated strategy to confuse the Iranians.
17: That's Saad Bentifla Alajmi, their former information minister of Kuwait. Let's cross live to our Middle East analyst, Sebastian Usher, who joins us from Israel. He was listening to that. Seb, just a point of clarification first. The minister there said they weren't getting help from the USA. Technically, US forces have been intercepting these Iranian missiles, haven't they? Can you give us a fuller picture on the current fighting?
3: Yeah, I mean, that's our understanding, although Kuwait has said that it has been involved in the firing down of some of the missiles and drones that have been fired at them. I mean, what we've had in the past 24 hours has been really two separate kind of incidents. The latest flare-up, I think the fourth big one since the ceasefire between US and Iran was brought in. We saw, first of all, the US Central Command says that four drones were fired in the Strait of Hormuz at shipping there. Of course, that's where Iran is intent on preventing all shipping that they don't approve of going through. That's the absolute ace card that Iran has been playing. In response to that, Iran fired missiles saying that they were at enemy bases, meaning US bases. The US says that they weren't hit, but there were alerts in Kuwait and in Bahrain several hours after that. The US Central Command again said that six of those projectiles were intercepted and one came down but caused no damage. So, you know, another serious incident, but one that I don't think at the moment puts the ceasefire, such as it is, that both the Iranian leadership and President Trump want to keep in place, because once it goes, then whatever process, and we were obviously hearing a bit about it there, however shaky it may be, there is still a process towards some sort of initial agreement that they're having indirect negotiations about. Obviously, if all that conflict broke out, that would be put back to the very beginning.
17: And Seb, you are in Israel right now, as I mentioned, that we can hear some of the traffic in the background. But
3: I'm in Hebron.
17: Okay, so, I mean, the U.S.-Israeli government relationship has also been under the spotlight this week after that reportedly expletive-laden phone call between Trump and Netanyahu over the Iran issue. Is there tension between these two now?
3: Yes, I mean, there definitely is tension, essentially because there are divergent interests between President Trump, his administration, and the Israeli government and the Israeli Prime Minister Benjamin Netanyahu. And there have been testy conversations before. And in fact, I mean, last year during the 12-day war, if people remember, President Trump actually used a swear word about Israel and Iran at the same time when he felt that things were getting out of hand. This time, President Trump's phone call to Ms. Netanyahu came just after the Israeli Prime Minister had given permission for the Israeli army to relaunch attacks on the southern suburbs of Beirut, which would have been a major escalation in what already is a major conflict in Lebanon, the deepest incursion by Israel into Lebanon for two decades. So that's when this conversation happened. And the reason why President Trump was doing it is because, again, he feels that the Israeli offensive in Lebanon is potentially going to prevent a deal being done. That's very much what Iran has been saying in the past week, as that incursion, as that operation by Israel against Hezbollah has stepped up, the more Iran has been saying that this is absolutely tied to any deal with the US. Until that finishes, we can't sign up to an agreement. So that's why. But as far as the Israeli Prime Minister is concerned, this is unfinished business.
17: Sebastian.
3: Israel has a right to continue.
17: Sebastian Usher, they're live. Now, coming up later, a chat with the African-American musician Brian Jackson on why he's a strong believer of music's ability to unite people.
4: it seemed that many of the things that we had been fighting for, that our ancestors had been fighting for, were in danger of being compromised, and that we wanted to sound the warning bell and gather up people who were of like mind.
17: That's a treat for music fans coming later in the programme. Our headlines this hour. The governor of St. Petersburg says Russia's second city has come under an unprecedented Ukrainian drone attack as it hosts President Putin's International Economic Forum. We'll be heading there later. And Iran has reacted angrily to the failure of the US to grant visas to some of its World Cup backroom staff. You're with NewsHour live from the BBC. I'm Rebecca Kesby. Next to France, one of many countries in the grip of so-called culture wars at the moment, and the battleground this time, food. Over the past couple of years, there's been a sudden craze for staging mass popular banquets where participants feast on local food and wine and sing along to well-known songs. Sounds like fun, but some on the left argue it promotes the nationalistic ideas of the radical right. Hugh Schofield reports from one such event near the German border.
21: So we've just arrived outside the Parc des Expositions here in Colmar, where the Alsatian, the Alsatian banquet is about to take place. And I am staggered by the number of people who are here. The line goes right way round this huge building. We've been told there are more than 3,000 people waiting to take part in this event. It really is enormous. I'm surprised. Let's go inside.
22: It's like a gathering of people living the good life, working to eat together, drink a bit, have fun, think together, and that's going to be it, you know, and then we head back home.
23: Oh, a lot of music, a lot of dance, and a lot of smile.
24: L'ambiance, les copains, l'alcool et la nourriture.
21: Atmosphere, friends, alcohol, food.
25: And the vibes.
21: And the vibes.
25: Yes.
21: In the space of a few years, these banquets, run by a company called Le Canon Français, have become a spectacular success. The idea, as I heard from founder Pierre-Alexandre Debois, is to tap into the French tradition for the good things: food, wine, company, chat.
26: What we love the most with my associates is when we see, you know, the lawyer sitting next to the baker, who is sitting next to the butcher. I mean, sometimes we are alone at home, surfing on internet, losing a lot of time, but we don't speak each other anymore. So if we have a huge banquet, it's good because people can be together again.
21: All this fun, but there's a snag. The radical left-wing party LFI now has Le Canon Français in its firing line. It says that these banquets are all white affairs designed to exclude people of different origins, that there's racist chanting, that it all helps promote the hard-right national rally. And when a stake in the company was bought by an ultra-conservative financier called Pierre-Edouard Sterrin, who promotes hard-right ideas on banning abortion and reversing immigration, that, for the hard left, was proof that their accusations were true. Emma Fourreau is an LFI MEP.
27: S'ils étaient de bonne foi,
28: if they were in good faith, they would never have accepted Sterrin as an investor.
29: C'est dommage de toujours politiser les choses et de faire des polémiques.
21: For founder Pierre-Alexandre Debois, it's all just pre-election point scoring.
26: I bring employment, I create job, I create happiness to the people that are come to my event. So if you are a politician, you need to help me. You cannot attack a private company because you don't like the shareholders, because you don't like the people that are coming inside the party, because you don't like my name. It's not your problem. If you don't like me, do your politics outside my event and leave me alone, please.
21: For what it's worth, we saw absolutely no sign and heard absolutely no word that could have been construed as offensive. Politics was not on people's minds. More than likely, the Colmar banqueteers, provincials, rural types, farmers, do mainly vote on the right, or indeed hard right. But these days, that hardly counts as news.
17: Hugh Schofield with that report from France.

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1: More often than I see greed or violence or the bad sides of human behavior, and I didn't know if people always recognized that. So I wanted to show readers how, even in some of the worst situations, love does exist and it can act as a guiding force. The stories, I should say, they're not just romantic love, but also love for family, love for community, even just what I kind of define as love towards humanity, just people doing good things for each other.
2: Well, that's right. Love does take so many different forms, doesn't it? And your book does highlight that. You're currently in Lebanon, in fact, which has been the focus of so much of our news over the past week and months. You do have a story from Lebanon in the book, and this is about a son's love for his father. Can you give us the brief details?
1: This is about Bassam. The chapter is actually about the economic crisis more than the current war, but I mean, it all kind of has kind of layered on top of each other. But Bassam is a Lebanese man who effectively raided a bank to try and get back his own money. So when the economic crisis kind of broke out or escalated in 2019, banks seized the deposits of people, you know, money that they had saved for years or even lifetimes. And his father needed medical care, and so he decided to take it on himself to raid this bank to try and get back his own savings. And maybe unexpectedly, he was kind of greeted as a national hero. And what I realized, so afterwards, there were various other raids, and there had also been one before. And a lot of the people who were doing these bank raids were actually acting because they had relatives who needed medical care. Mm. And so, yeah, I spent time with Bassam talking about his father and their relationship and what he had gone through and why he decided to do what he did.
2: Yeah, I mean, I'm always amazed at how brave some people are in the most frightening, awful circumstances. And I guess one of the things that does make people brave is love. I mean, you say the book isn't really about romantic love, but there is a lovely story of a Ukrainian couple that's included. They've been divided by the war, and their whole sort of relationship is about trying to stay connected and strong for each other while they're separated.
1: So there is romantic love in the book. It's just not the only type. This is the story of Irina and Sergei, who are a couple. You know, I went to Ukraine. I wanted to meet the partners of people who've ended up on the front lines. Many never expected that their relationships would suddenly go through this and that they'd be separated by this war. And a lot of the men in particular, like, volunteered in the early days even, or the early months, and just didn't expect the war to continue for so long, and others were conscripted. And I spent time with particularly wives of men who were fighting, and they told me what they had been going through and the lessons that they had learned. And Irina was one of them. She was really keen to share, actually, you know, how she had managed or how she was managing to cope with this separation and some of the issues around trauma and just maintaining the relationship and trying to stay, you know, positive as much as possible. Mm. And yeah, their story was quite beautiful, I thought.
2: So how do you want people to feel reading your book, and what does it tell us about humanity?
1: I didn't want to sugarcoat things or diminish the problems in the world, but I think it is important to remember that love exists and that kindness exists, empathy exists, and that these are all very important.
2: That's writer Sally Hayden there on her book, This Is Also a Love Story, speaking to me earlier on.
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0: Still to come, India's new Gen Z movement out on the streets of Delhi demanding the education minister steps down. So what's it all about? Also, we'll hear from Brian Jackson, the American musician who's collaborated with some of the industry's biggest names and who's credited with influencing hip-hop, and a new opera inspired by the war in Ukraine and its impact on mothers and children. First, the news.
1: BBC News with Danielle Yawovetska. Russia has called the overnight Ukrainian drone attack on St. Petersburg unprecedented in scale. It comes on the final day of the prestigious International Economic Forum hosted each year by Russia's second city. Ukraine says its drones hit weapons arsenals, a naval base, and an oil depot and terminal. For the first time, residents were told to remain indoors. Iran has accused the US of discriminatory treatment and violating its obligations as a World Cup host for refusing visas to some of its football team's delegation. It said 15 members of the Iranian party had been refused US visas, but not the players. Bahrain and Kuwait have condemned Iran's latest attacks, with both Gulf states saying they'd successfully repelled drone and missile fire. Tehran called them retaliation for earlier US attacks on Iranian coastal radar facilities near the Strait of Hormuz. Pope Leo has begun his trip to Spain by urging politicians not to seek short-term popularity by exploiting divisions. He criticised what he called the sterile simplifications often deployed in political discourse and urged all leaders to respect human dignity. Singapore has instructed three social media platforms to block access to posts it says are part of a suspected foreign influence campaign linked to China. They are YouTube, Facebook and X. Reports from Somalia say security forces are carrying out operations to recover illegal weapons used in recent clashes in Mogadishu. Police say the search is focused on the opposition stronghold in the capital's Abdiaziz district. The 15-year-old Indian cricketing sensation Vaibhav Suryavanshi has received his first international call-up. If he plays in the upcoming T20 series, he'll become India's youngest international cricketer. History will be made at Roland Garros in the next hour as Poland's Maja Chwalińska becomes the first French Tennis Open qualifier to play in a final. BBC News.
0: Welcome back to NewsHour. Now, wherever we live in the world, most of us rely on fast food sometimes, whether we buy it or make it. Many of us are always in a rush when it comes to food. Now, across Africa, a new idea is taking root. Slow food. Locally grown ingredients, cooked from scratch and leisurely enjoyed with no distractions. 3,500 slow food gardens have been set up across the continent. 350 of them are in Malawi. Marie Sagula has been finding out more about them, starting with a visit to one school at lunchtime.
2: I'm here to meet Victoria Chatambalala, who teaches both biology and agriculture. She has made it her mission to teach her students about slow food.
3: As you can see here, we have examples of the local plants.
2: Around 15 students are sitting in rows of desks. In front of them is a table loaded with local crops. A year ago, her school joined the Slow Food Gardens in Africa scheme. The Malawi branch provided them with seeds, equipment and advice on how to create their own sustainable garden. Victoria takes me outside to show me the results.
3: I'm standing right in the middle of this beautiful garden with about 20 beds with assorted vegetables.
2: 60 students volunteer to look after the garden. The students say they are growing traditional crops because these have evolved to survive in the region and so need less water than other vegetables.
4: We've grown sweet potatoes, cassava, pumpkins, and also mustard.
3: In most communities here in Malawi, most people like growing exotic plants. They contain a lot of chemicals. You talk of pesticides harming the bodies of many people. So here they have taken the skill of growing local plants, which is something that slow food is encouraging.
2: Their produce is used in school lunches, and lots of the children say they've been inspired to start a garden at home. It seems the project has been very successful in inspiring the next generation.
3: Do we have anyone among us that would like to be a farmer?
5: Yes.
2: 20 farmers.
3: Yes.
2: Slow Food has also started up something called an earth market right on my doorstep in Blantyre in southern Malawi. It's actually a store in the middle of the main market. On the morning I visit, it is being run by Steve Banda, who shows me around.
5: Everything you see here is the local variety. We have customers here from lodges and big restaurants that give us orders to supply local vegetables. Before this, we could only farm for consumption with no profit at all. Now we're able to realize profits.
2: The store is shared by 5 rotating communities and sells produce from around 100 farmers over the year.
0: Marie Segula there with that report from Malawi. But as I say, it's an idea that's taking off across Africa. You're listening to NewsHour live from the BBC. I'm Rebecca Kesby. Now let's go to India's capital, Delhi, where protesters have been out on the streets today. Now this was a real-life protest by supporters of a political party that's began online as a bit of a joke, really. The Cockroach Janta Party, or CJP, isn't actually an official party, but it does have 22 million people signed up to its Instagram account. That's actually more social media followers than the Prime Minister Narendra Modi's BJP. Protesters in Delhi are demanding the resignation of the Education Minister after a run of controversies and the leaking of a national exam seen as jeopardising the careers of millions of students. The movement was sparked by reports that Supreme Court Justice Surya Kant referred to young government critics as cockroaches and parasites during a court hearing last month, prompting a wave of online criticism. Here's the moment.
6: There are youngsters like cockroaches. They don't get any employment. They don't have any place in profession. Some of them become media. Some of them become social media. Some of them become RTI activists. Some of them become another activist. And they start attacking everyone.
0: Well, young people didn't take too well to those comments. Let's speak to our South Asia correspondent, Azadeh Mashiri, who joins us live. Tell us more about this movement.
7: Yes, it's worth adding that the Chief Justice of the Supreme Court, whom you just heard right there, he did go on to say later on when this did become particularly controversial that he wasn't actually referring to India's youth and that he was actually referring to people with fake degrees. But you can imagine in a country where unemployment is double digits, where having a degree doesn't actually help you in some age categories. In fact, having a degree hurts you. The unemployment rates are higher than that, higher. That caused a lot of outrage. And so Abhijit Dibke, when I spoke to him 3 weeks ago when all of this started,
0: he'd initially told me
7: that he didn't think this would become what it has become, that he initially thought it was a bit of a joke, but that he thinks he's tapped into some of the widespread anger. Mm. But it was just an online movement. And today is the day it proved that it can actually cross into the realm of the real world.
0: Well, indeed. And as you say there, he's the sort of leader figurehead of this movement. But I spoke just before we came on air to one of those who participated today. She's Aditi. She's a president of one of the students' unions in Delhi. This is what she told me.
8: The citizenry of all kind is unfortunately not happy and not satisfied under this regime. And the regime has been doing all its politics on the basis of hate. All the hatred was directed towards Muslims. But now the time has come that the government is selling all the possible things. Everything has become about money making, even education.
0: You describe the government as a regime, but it is elected and does, you know, maybe its majority is lessened slightly, but it does have a lot of support across the country.
8: The government is very much authoritarian and the media also is very hostile.
0: So is this an anti-BJP movement or an anti-all political parties movement?
8: No, this is, according to my understanding, this is an anti-BJP movement. Because to answer the first question very precisely, if you would look at the slogans and posters of this particular mobilization, you would see that people have been demanding resignation of the Minister of Education, Dharmendra Pradhan. He has been responsible for all the paper leaks, and for your audience who would not, but perhaps not understand what a paper leak is and how can paper leak, I would like to inform that in India, there is a certain arrangement where before the exams really happen, some people within the system, they buy the paper and they sell it to the highest bidders.
0: Right. Just for clarification, you're talking about exam papers. So the allegation is that some people have been leaking exam papers, which give some students an unfair advantage if they pay to get to see those exam papers ahead of time.
8: Yeah, that has been. So in India, when I was growing up, the union government exams were very much reliable. People had a faith. And for most of the people, for most of the youth also, clearing these competitive exams is a way of upward mobility for them and their family. But we see that 10 years ago, the government brought in National Testing Agency, an autonomous body, basically a private entity, which will conduct all the examination. And since then, we see that every year, like around 90 papers have leaked since then.
0: So, I mean, we've been talking about education here, but around 50% of India's population is under the age of 25. And apparently unemployment among young people is also very high. Is that also one of your aims to draw attention to that?
8: Yeah, definitely. So, look, the government, the system is the one who is very structurally keeping the youth unemployed. There are no government jobs. There are no jobs and secure jobs and no security in those jobs. Every job is being contractualized. Education is being privatized. The Prime Minister Narendra Modi has several times said that, why do you need to demand public jobs from the government? Look, I have digitized so much. Now the youngsters can make reels and gain some income. So this is the mentality of government. They want to make us more and more vulnerable so that we do not speak up, we don't have security, and we fall into their politics of hatred.
0: That's Aditi, their student union leader we spoke to just before we came on air. Azadeh Mashiri is still with us, our correspondent. I mean, one of the things that's really interesting about this movement, Azadeh, is the speed with which it has sort of taken off. And we mentioned that it's mainly in Delhi at the moment. But I mean, if this goes nationwide, how problematic for the governing BJP could it be?
7: Yeah, I mean, there's a lot to unpack in what she just said, and it's worth remembering that she isn't officially part of the CJP and that she represents a student union with its own views. And yes, the CJP does have images of Narendra Modi all through its account. It has a lot of AI messages, and it's definitely said that it believes that the BJP in politics is not listening to the voice of young people, that it wants to give a vehicle to these people to correct what it says, what it alleges is widespread corruption in the country. But the founder, Abhijit Dibke, as well as his associates, have been very particular and very focused on what they're protesting today and what their wider movement represents. As you can understand, it's very difficult. It's more difficult in India to protest than it may be in some other places. You have to go through certain permissions. There have been a history of protests that have either ended violently. And one point that Abhijit and the others kept making today is that they are seeking to peacefully protest, and that the focus today was the resignation of the education minister, which is why there were, most of the time when I was walking around the protest and speaking to people, these were medical students. They really care about that issue. There was even a father I spoke to who was there because he said his daughter was sitting an exam. So he said, don't worry, I'll go to this protest for you. Now, in terms of the numbers, they did manage to have hundreds of people there, possibly 1,000. It was hard to gauge because there were a lot of journalists there as well. But it wasn't the tens of millions who follow the Instagram account. And so it's not reflective of tens of millions of people, but who knows where this protest movement could move forward in the future.
0: Certainly one to watch. Azadeh, thank you so much for bringing us up to date with that in India. That's the BBC's Azadeh Mashiri. American keyboardist, flautist, singer, composer and producer Brian Jackson is best known for his 1970s partnership with Gil Scott-Heron, a partnership that helped shape over 50 years of protest music, hip-hop, jazz and soul. And the BBC's Pandita Lorenz has been speaking to him and first asked how the music with Gil Scott-Heron came about.
9: I think we had both been heavily influenced by the civil rights movement and by the Black Power movement, as well as having read books that kind of foretold the future, like 1984. In our minds, we saw the imminence of the loss of personal freedoms and the writing and the beginnings of the writing of revisionist history. And it seemed that many of the things that we had been fighting for, that our ancestors had been fighting for, were in danger of being compromised, and that we wanted to sound the warning bell and gather up people who were of like mind.

0: And music was the way that you felt you could gather people together around these causes. What was it like working together with Gil Scott-Heron? How did the creative process allow that to happen?
1: It flowed very naturally. The first song we wrote together took less than 15 minutes. And the process was pretty seamless. I think we both got each other on an intellectual and a creative level. So we just went right to it. We knew that the best way to get these messages out there was music. I was trained as a pianist, and sometime along my journey, I wanted to play saxophone. So I picked up a saxophone, a very cheap one with a very cheap neck strap that severed a nerve in my shoulder, and I was unable to raise my arm anymore. So the doctor told me to put the saxophone down, but I wanted to maintain the fingering, so I picked up a flute. And, I kind of became pretty good at it. So you can hear me on songs like Angel Dust and The Bottle.

0: And many of the issues that you and Gil Scott-Heron wrote about, so racial inequality, poverty, political disillusionment, they're still concerns today across the globe. Do you still believe that music has the power to change society, to make a difference?
1: I think that probably music might be one of the greatest factors in being able to bring people together and to unite people. I've seen it for myself many times. If you look through history, you know, music has been used to unite people of like mind. I can give you a perfect example. The slave calls, you know, during the days of captivity was used to unite people, to create plans for revolution and for insurrection. So, you know, music has always kind of served that function, particularly for African Americans.
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0: A reminder of our top story this hour. Bahrain and Kuwait have condemned the Iranian attacks on their countries on Saturday, with both Gulf states saying that they'd successfully repelled drone and missile fire. Kuwait's former information minister, Saad Bentiflah Al-Ajmi, has been speaking to us here on NewsHour.
1: It's not a surprise if this aggression continues by the Iranians for a number of reasons. We think that they are actually frustrated with the negotiations stalled and not moving forward. And secondly, they are under a lot of pressure because of the financial situation, as they are deprived of daily income of roughly $500 million.
0: Other headlines this hour. Iran has reacted angrily to the failure of the US to grant visas to some of its World Cup backroom staff. And Pope Leo has urged politicians not to exploit social divisions on his visit to Spain. You're with NewsHour live from the BBC. I'm Rebecca Kesby. Next, one of our other headlines this hour. Russia has called the overnight Ukraine drone attack on St. Petersburg and surrounding region unprecedented in scale. It comes on the final day of the prestigious International Economic Forum hosted last year. It's the first time St. Petersburg residents were told to stay indoors. Meanwhile, in Ukraine, a new opera has been inspired by the war, particularly in the eastern city of Kherson, one of the worst affected cities. Its premiere of the new opera was in Poland this week.

0: That's just a flavour. Mothers of Kherson tells the story of two mothers who embark on a remarkable journey of more than 3,000 miles behind enemy lines to try to rescue their daughters forcibly held by Russian forces in occupied Crimea. Since Russia's full-scale invasion in February 22, tens of thousands of Ukrainian children have been abducted and subjected to forced re-education programmes in Russia. And Kerry Lynn Wilson is the conductor of the new opera. She's been speaking to my colleague Krupa Pardee on why she wanted to take part in the project.
1: So we wanted, before anything, to present this to Ukraine, to the Ukrainian public, to tell the story so that they know that when we perform it in Warsaw, when we perform it in the Metropolitan Opera, when it will be broadcast around the world for millions of people, their story will be told. So last night was a concert version of highlights of the opera. And yes, we had many mothers from Kherson who were in the audience. We had teenagers in the audience who had been rescued. We had young children singing in the choir, who I'm sure have colleagues or friends who've been abducted. Very emotional. You can imagine a very, very emotional performance, knowing, for example, the two rows behind my back were filled with mothers, and I could hear their sniffles as we were playing this very beautiful music and very powerful music that expresses exactly what they've been living through. To sum it up, there was one mother who came up to the singer who played her role, the role of one of the mothers. She said to the singer, "You know, you are telling my story, and unfortunately, I wasn't able to rescue my child. But hearing your words, hearing you sing, everything that I went through was healing for me, and it made me feel better." So when I heard this, I mean, it just gives you shivers. Mm-hmm. The fact that Ukraine is going through this horrible, horrible war, and children are the first to suffer, of course. And to have everybody in the audience, you know, there were so many tears. Of course, I had to hear it from everybody because I'm conducting. The tears and the feeling of actual hope. After this performance, they felt that they were being supported and their voices were being heard. That is really why we are doing this project. This is why we are fighting for Ukraine on the cultural front every day, because they need to know that we're there for them. You know, it's a way of giving them emotional support. Mm.
2: But this isn't just a job for you. This is something, Ukraine is a country that you have strong ties with personally. Just explain the personal significance of this.
1: So I'm very proud of my Canadian roots. I grew up in Canada in a Ukrainian community. And at the start of the invasion, I have a cousin who dropped everything in 2014. And he was my inspiration. He was a professor of art and journalism in Chernivtsi, which is a town in Ukraine. He went right to the front. He was in Bakhmut and has been in the army ever since. And, you know, he was really my inspiration to take my baton as my weapon and do something. You know, I have done everything I possibly can. I'm, you know, of course, with the Ukrainian Freedom Orchestra, the music director, and also with the Kyiv Kamerata, which is based in Ukraine. So I come to Kyiv about 5 to 6 times a year, as well as the Lviv Opera, Lviv Philharmonic, every artistic institution that has an orchestra. I'm happy to come and conduct when I have time. And it's a way for me to help promote Ukrainian music, especially with the Kyiv Kamerata. They're exclusively Ukrainian music. We commission contemporary composers. We discover old works that for so long have not been actually played by Ukrainians in their history. So this is a really fulfilling project. My life, my musical career has changed because of this, and it's much more artistically fulfilling knowing that we are not only performing, but it also, they thank me for my support. And, you know, it's the last thing I want is thanks, because I just want them to know that, you know, this is humanity. We are here for each other, and it's such a tragedy that there's so much evil in this world.
2: These musical endeavors of yours are unfolding, they're happening in what is a very fragile environment there in Kyiv, and you've been spending time there in recent weeks. Just tell us what daily life has become like.
1: Well, unfortunately, I'm almost used to the bombing as well, because I've been coming here so often since 2023. But I have to say that in these last 2 weeks, we had the most intense attacks. We had, I believe, I think it was 40, I don't want to give a wrong number, 43 ballistic missiles one night. And it was the very first time that I actually felt my hotel shaking. And I had no Wi-Fi. I was alone at night. And I opened my window and there was smoke outside. And I really had no contact with the outside world. It was a moment, a changing moment, maybe just realizing, you know, we are all alone, but we're all together. And the next morning after this bombing, at 10 o'clock, all of my musicians showed up on time. They have never missed a rehearsal. They've never been sick in these last 2 weeks. I had four different performances, very difficult schedule, challenging in every way. And with air alarms every night preventing us from sleeping is a very, very, very emotionally and physically draining environment to be in. But they are resilient. They don't want to hear that anymore, actually. I would call them, they're invincible, because it's a survival. They have to just live their daily lives. And by going to work, we're fortunate by making music. This is our way of living and thriving. And especially by performing Ukrainian music, you know, it's really saying to Putin and his regime that you cannot silence Ukraine or its culture. If anything, it's only becoming stronger.

0: That new opera there, Mothers of Kherson, commissioned by the Metropolitan Opera in New York, actually, and Kerry Lynn Wilson, the conductor, was speaking to my colleague Krupa Pardee. That's it for this edition of News Hour from me and the whole team here in London. Thank you very much for joining us. Do stay tuned for the latest world news up next.
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6: Hi there. It's Vicky with the Talking Information Center. It is May 7th, 2026, and today I'll be reading Diabetes Update. Our first article is entitled, This Planet-Friendly Diet Could Cut Your Risk of Early Death by 23%, from Aarhus University. New research from Aarhus University suggests that the updated Nordic dietary guidelines, created to support both personal health and environmental sustainability, may help people live longer. The recommendations encourage eating less meat and added sugar, an increasing intake of whole grains, legumes, fish, and low-fat dairy products. Introduced in 2023, the guidelines were designed to promote better nutrition while also reducing climate impact. Now researchers report that people who closely follow these recommendations have a significantly lower risk of death. The study was led by Associate Professor Christian Dom, together with PhD student Anne Bach-Morch. Our study shows that among middle-aged Swedish men and women who follow the guidelines, mortality is 23% lower compared with those who do not, even when factors such as education, income, and physical activity are taken into account. The study also reveals lower mortality from cancer and cardiovascular disease among those who are best at adhering to the guidelines, she explains. To reach their conclusions, the researchers analyzed data from more than 76,000 Swedish adults enrolled in two major long-term studies, the Swedish mammography cohort and the cohort of Swedish men. Since 1997, participants have regularly reported details about their eating habits and lifestyle. This extensive data set allowed scientists to carefully examine how diet relates to long-term health outcomes. According to Dom, the findings matter not only for individuals, but also for society as a whole. Our results are relevant across the Nordic and Baltic countries, since national dietary guidelines are based on the Nordic nutrition recommendations. We show that following the guidelines as a whole benefits public health. But our results also go further. Because the recommendations take into account both nutritional value and climate impact, our research demonstrates that a sustainable Nordic diet benefits public health and the climate, and can serve as a model for other regional sustainable diets worldwide. Food production and consumption play a major role in climate change. About 30% of human-caused greenhouse gas emissions are linked to the way food is produced and consumed. The Nordic dietary guidelines were developed to strike a balance between supporting human health and lowering environmental impact. This is the first study to evaluate the overall health effects of the updated recommendations. The study confirms that we can follow a Nordic diet to improve both our health and the climate, at least when it comes to preventing premature death, says Christian Rahm. Researchers caution that more work is needed to understand how this eating pattern may influence other conditions such as obesity, type 2 diabetes, cardiovascular disease, or cancer. Dom and her team plan to explore these questions in future research. GLP-1 drugs and 8 healthy lifestyle habits may lower cardiovascular risk. From Medical News. GLP-1 medications are known for their use in treating diabetes and assisting with weight loss. The name GLP-1 is short for glucagon-like peptide 1 receptor agonists. They work by mimicking the effects of a hormone called glucagon-like peptide 1 that plays a role in blood sugar regulation as well as influencing digestion and feelings of fullness after eating. People with type 2 diabetes, obesity, or both often receive advice on lifestyle habits that might help with managing these conditions, and this is also the case when doctors prescribe GLP-1s. Healthy habits such as eating a healthy diet, exercising, and avoiding smoking can all help with blood sugar control and support healthy weight loss. While many studies have looked at how healthy lifestyle choices can support the use of GLP-1 medications, less attention has been paid to their long-term effects on cardiovascular health. Cardiovascular disease is an important consideration for people with diabetes. The American Diabetes Association reports that people with diabetes are twice as likely to have heart disease or a stroke than those who do not. This new study, published in The Lancet Diabetes and Endocrinology and funded by the Department of Veterans Affairs, aims to shine a light on how effective lifestyle and medication together might be at protecting people with diabetes. For the study, the researchers examined data for 98,261 people with type 2 diabetes who were enrolled on the U.S. Veterans Affairs Million Veteran Program between January 10, 2011 and September 30, 2023. Each of the participants had no previous history of heart attacks, strokes, or advanced chronic kidney disease. Over 13,000 of the participants used a GLP-1. The researchers identified 8 healthy lifestyle habits to look at in the study, which were a higher quality diet, being physically active, not smoking, restful sleep, no heavy alcohol intake, good stress management, social connection and support, no opioid use disorder. Medical News Today spoke to Frank Hugh, MD, PhD, Frederick J. Stair, Professor of Nutrition and Epidemiology and Chair of the Department of Nutrition at Harvard T.H. Chan School of Public Health in Boston, one of the authors of the study, who explained that they assessed a participant's diets using the Healthy Plant-Based Diet Index, or HPDI, a dietary score that rewards higher intake of healthy plant foods, such as whole grains, fruits, vegetables, nuts, and legumes, while penalizing intake of less healthy plant foods and animal foods to reflect overall plant-based diet quality. The researchers defined a healthy diet as one that landed in the upper 40% of the HPDI. The study authors also looked to see if the participants experienced major adverse cardiovascular events, or MACE. This covered non-fatal strokes or heart attacks, as well as death from cardiovascular causes. With this information, the study's authors then assessed how the risk of MACE related to the use of GLP-1s and adherence to the 8 healthy lifestyle habits. Overall, the researchers found that using a GLP-1 in tandem with adhering to healthy habits was associated with a greater reduction in risk of MACE than that provided by the medication or the lifestyle habits on their own. During the years the researchers observed, a total of 10,433 participants experienced a MACE. The participants that used a GLP-1 and also adhered to between 6 and 8 of the healthy habits had a 43% lower risk of MACE than those who did not use GLP-1s and adhere to 3 or fewer of the healthy habits. Both GLP-1 use and adherence to the healthy habits also improved MACE risk on their own. Participants who adhered to all 8 of the healthy habits had a 60% lower risk of MACE compared with those who adhered to 1 or none. Using a GLP was associated with a 16% lower risk compared with not using one. MNT asked Hugh whether any of the healthy habits appeared to have a greater impact than others. All 8 individual lifestyle habits are important for reducing cardiovascular risk, Hugh replied. Among them, being physically active, non-smoking, and no drug abuse are the most important ones. But diet, sleep, stress management, no heavy alcohol use, and social connections all contributed to cardiovascular risk reduction. The researchers believe that these findings underline just how important a healthy lifestyle can be, even alongside groundbreaking medical interventions. Even in the era of highly effective GLP-1 pharmacotherapy, lifestyle habits remain central to diabetes management and cardiovascular risk reduction and can substantially amplify the benefits of modern medications, said Hugh in a press release. It is worth noting that the majority of the participants in this study were white male veterans. This means that the results may not reflect what would happen in the broader population, although they were consistent between different sexes as well as different racial and ethnic groups here. The study was also an observational one, so it may be that there were other factors at play that influenced the results. Despite these potential limitations, the researchers believe that their findings provide more evidence that a healthy lifestyle should remain an important aspect of treating and preventing disease. From a public health perspective, the results underscore the continued importance of population-level investments and policy in promoting healthy diet, physical activity, sleep, stress management, and social connection, even in a modern drug era, said Hugh. As novel therapies expand, scalable lifestyle interventions remain essential for reducing the overall burden of cardiovascular disease and other chronic diseases. Surprising gut discovery reveals a hidden trigger of diabetes and liver disease. From McMaster University. A team of Canadian scientists has discovered a surprising new way to improve blood sugar levels and reduce liver damage by trapping a little-known fuel made by gut bacteria before they wreak havoc on the body. The findings, published in Cell Metabolism on July 29, 2025, could open the door to new therapies to treat metabolic diseases like type 2 diabetes and fatty liver disease. Researchers at McMaster University, Université Laval, and the University of Ottawa show that a molecule produced by microbes in the gut can sneak into the bloodstream and fuel the liver to make more glucose and fat than necessary. But when researchers developed a way to trap this molecule in the gut before it enters the body, they saw dramatic improvements in blood sugar control and fatty liver disease in mice with obesity. This is a new twist on a classic metabolic pathway, said Jonathan Schertzer, senior and corresponding author and professor in the Department of Biochemistry and Biomedical Services at McMaster. We've known for nearly a century that muscles and the liver exchange lactate and glucose, a process called the Cori cycle. What we've discovered is a new branch of that cycle, where gut bacteria are also part of the conversation. In 1947, married scientists Carl Ferdinand Cori and Gertie Teresa Cori were awarded the Nobel Prize in Physiology or Medicine for their work showing how muscles in the body generate lactate that fuels the liver to produce blood glucose, which then cycles back to fuel the muscle. The work laid the foundation to explain how muscles use a form of lactate and the liver uses blood glucose to communicate and exchange fuel with each other. The Canadian team found that obese mice, and even people with obesity, have higher levels of a lesser-known molecule, D-lactate, in their blood. Unlike the more familiar L-lactate made by muscles, most of the D-lactate comes from gut microbes and was shown to raise blood sugar and liver fat more aggressively. To stop this, the researchers created a gut substrate trap, a safe biodegradable polymer that binds to D-lactate in the gut and prevents it from being absorbed. Mice fed this trap had lower blood glucose, less insulin resistant, and reduced liver inflammation and fibrosis, all without changing their diet or body weight. This is a completely new way to think about treating metabolic diseases like type 2 diabetes and fatty liver disease. Instead of targeting hormones or the liver directly, we are intercepting a microbial fuel source before it can do harm. Alcohol and diabetes, understanding the impact. From WebMD. If you have diabetes, alcohol can impact your blood sugar levels, increase your appetite, and reduce your medication's effectiveness. If you have diabetes, you may be wondering, can a person with diabetes drink alcohol? The main concern when drinking alcohol with diabetes is that it can cause your blood sugar to drop very low, below 70 milligrams, known as hypoglycemia. Some alcoholic drinks also have a lot of calories, which can cause weight gain. And alcohol may reduce the effectiveness of some of your diabetes medications. So, it's a good idea to drink in moderation and only when your diabetes and blood sugar levels are well managed. You may want to talk to your doctor to see if drinking alcohol is safe for you and get guidelines based on your specific health concerns. If you have diabetes, it is pretty common for your blood sugar to be low at times. Things that cause this include not eating enough carbohydrates, taking more insulin than you need, being in a high altitude area, or having your period. It's important to keep your blood glucose levels stable because when they drop below 70 milligrams, it can cause headaches, irregular heartbeat, anxiety, and confusion. If levels are low enough, it may even cause seizures. Increased weight gain. Alcohol stimulates your appetite and may affect your judgment, which may cause you to overeat and disrupt your blood sugar control. Alcoholic drinks often have a lot of calories, making it more difficult to lose excess weight. Physical impacts. Small amounts of beer and sweet wines can be high in carbohydrates, which can raise blood sugar temporarily. Drinking too much alcohol can increase triglyceride levels, or fat in the blood, and your blood pressure. Hypoglycemia. Alcohol can cause flushing, nausea, increased heart rate, and slurred speech. These symptoms can be confused with or mask the symptoms of low blood sugar. This can make it difficult to tell if you've had too much to drink or if your blood sugar is dropping to dangerously low levels. Diabetes medications. Alcohol can interfere with the positive effects of oral diabetes medicines or insulin. This is because alcohol can keep your liver from turning proteins and fats into carbohydrates when your body needs energy, such as during exercise or between meals. Drinking alcohol can also make some of the symptoms of diabetes worse. These include burning and tingling in your hands and feet from diabetes-related nerve damage or diabetic neuropathy, kidney damage, diabetes-related eye damage, or diabetic retinopathy, which can lead to blindness. If you have diabetes, it may be best to avoid drinking alcohol. If you'd like to have the occasional drink, talk to your doctor first. They can tell you if alcohol might interfere with your medications or cause other health issues. If you have diabetes, you should drink in moderation. Do not drink more than 2 drinks of alcohol in a day if you are a man or a person assigned male at birth, or 1 drink if you are a woman or a person assigned female at birth. Example, 1 alcoholic drink would be a 5-ounce glass of wine or a 1.5-ounce shot of liquor or a 12-ounce beer. When drinking, you should drink alcohol only with food and make sure to include some carbs. Drink slowly. Mix liquor with low-calorie options such as water, club soda, or diet soft drinks. Wear a medical alert piece of jewelry that says you have diabetes. Monitor your blood sugar levels before, during, and after drinking. Make sure to have a carbohydrate source, such as glucose tablets, with you when you are drinking. Things to avoid when drinking include combining alcohol with exercise because it increases your chances of low blood sugar, sweet wines or drinks mixed with sugary mixes, juices, or sodas, drinking if your blood sugar is low, drinking if you are trying to lose weight. The best alcoholic beverages if you have diabetes include red wine or dry white wine, Prosecco, distilled spirits such as gin, tequila, vodka, or whiskey, light beer, hard seltzer, low-carb cocktails such as dry martinis, vodka soda, Bloody Marys, or Manhattans. No research shows a direct link between alcohol and diabetes, but studies have found that drinking, especially heavy drinking, can increase your risk of having diabetes. Heavy drinking is considered to be at least 5 drinks per day, or 15 per week, for a man or a person assigned male at birth, and 4 drinks a day or 8 drinks a week for a woman or a person assigned female at birth. It's not fully understood while drinking can increase your risk of getting diabetes, but it is known that alcohol can reduce the function of different organs, including your liver and your pancreas. When these 2 organs don't work well, it can make your glucose control worse. Alcohol isn't off limits if you have diabetes. Talk with your doctor before drinking alcohol to make sure alcohol won't reduce the effectiveness of your medication. It's also best to have a meal or a snack that includes carbohydrates when you are drinking alcohol. This will help reduce the risk that your blood sugar will drop too low. Drinking alcohol can reduce your liver's ability to regulate the release of carbohydrates into your bloodstream. When this happens, your blood sugar can drop too low, which is known as hypoglycemia. Eating food when you drink can help stop this from happening. On the other hand, if you have lots of food and then drink too much, your blood sugar can get too high. No alcohol is completely off limits for people with diabetes. You are probably better off, however, if you choose drinks that have fewer carbohydrates, such as light beers, dry wines, and seltzers. Avoid drinks that contain sweet mixers or juices, such as a margarita or a tequila sunrise. When you have diabetes, sick days often mean more than a runny nose and sneezing. An illness like a cold, a flu, or any condition that makes you throw up or gives you diarrhea can also boost your blood sugar. So can an infection. That means you have to stay on top of your blood sugar levels. Here are some guidelines. Check your blood sugar every 4 hours. 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Ketones are a form of waste that people with type 1 make when they're under stress, like an illness. Call the doctor if you find ketones in your urine. Depending on how sick you are, they may suggest you go to the emergency room. 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You have a temperature over 101 degrees Fahrenheit. You have diarrhea or are vomiting. 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
1: This simple first line of defense can help you avoid the cuts and scratches that can lead to infection. Whether you're gardening or walking the dog, cover your legs with long pants. Eating high amounts of red meat may raise diabetes risk by as much as 49% from the medical news. A large-scale study in the United States has found that consuming red meat in large amounts, especially processed meat, may be associated with a higher risk of developing diabetes, which increases with every additional serving. The findings also indicate that substituting red meat with plant-based proteins or other healthier protein sources can help reduce this increased risk by as much as 14%. The study adds to a growing body of research that has found that eating red meat, especially processed varieties like sausages or bacon, increases the risk of type 2 diabetes. Based on the data from the National Health and Nutritional Examination Survey 2003 to 2016, the researchers examined 34,737 adults' diets and diabetes risk in this study. They also defined diabetes using standard criteria, including HbA1c, fasting glucose, and whether or not people were using medication. The researchers found that people who consumed higher amounts of processed and unprocessed red meat had a higher risk of diabetes. Specifically, individuals with the highest intake had up to 49% higher odds of diabetes compared to those who consumed the least. Furthermore, for each additional daily serving of red meat, researchers observed a 10% to 16% increase in diabetes risk, depending on the type of red meat consumed. What's interesting about these findings is that the link between red meat intake and diabetes remains significant, even after adjusting for body mass index, or BMI. This indicates that this increased diabetes risk is not solely explained by body weight or obesity. On a more positive note, the researchers also found that replacing red meat with plant-based proteins like nuts, legumes, poultry, dairy, whole grains, fish, or eggs was associated with a 9% to 14% lower odds of diabetes. The strongest benefit was seen with plant-based protein sources. This adds to evidence that substituting red meat for healthier alternatives may help reduce this risk. Although the study has a nationally representative sample, which helps generalize the findings to the U.S. adult population, it does have a few limitations. Due to the study's cross-sectional design and observational natures, it cannot establish whether the association between red meat and diabetes risk is causal. The researchers only analyzed data from a single point in time, as participants were asked to recall what they had consumed over the past 24 hours, at most once or twice. The study may not fully capture people's usual eating patterns. Hence, the study also cannot explain what happens in the long term, whether red meat consumption and its substitution with plant-based alternatives have different or more pronounced effects on diabetes development over time. The study also leaves out how other factors, such as genetics or lifestyle behaviors, may affect this risk. There is also the potential of residual confounding, despite the researchers adjusting for many factors, including BMI. And lastly, it wasn't possible to tell if the study participants had type 1 or type 2 diabetes. The study discusses multiple biological mechanisms that may explain this link. Another issue with processed meats is that they contain compounds formed during curing and high heat cooking that may increase inflammation, the researchers point out. Diets higher in processed red meat may be high in salt and nitrates, which may further impair insulin sensitivity. Such diets may also lack fiber-rich plant foods, which can affect blood sugar.

0: regulation. Medical News Today spoke to two experts, David Cutler, MD, board-certified family medicine physician at Providence St. John's Health Center in Santa Monica, California, and Michelle Rothenstein, MS, RD, CDCES, CDN, a registered dietitian specializing in heart disease, who were both not involved in the study, to learn more about red meat and its effects on health. Red meat is usually classified as muscle meat that comes from animal sources such as beef, pork, lamb, or goat. Red meat is generally defined to include beef, veal, pork, lamb, and game meat. In talking to my patients, I will refer to red meat as animals with four legs. The reason red meat has this adverse effect is not clear. Whether it is the saturated fat, the type of protein, or some other property of ingesting the muscle of four-legged animals is not understood, said Cutler. There are long-standing recommendations from nutrition and diabetes experts to limit red meat by consuming it only in low frequency and small amounts, choosing leaner cuts and avoiding processed meats like bacon, ham, and sausages altogether, Cutler said. For my patients, I suggest no more than two servings of red meat per week, with a serving size about the size of your fist, 4 to 6 ounces. Great confusion has been caused by the new 2025-2030 FDA food pyramid, which emphasizes high protein foods, encourages intake of animal fats, and places a big steak at the top of the pyramid, he explained to MNT. Meanwhile, Rothenstein underscored the importance of individual and family medical history when making such decisions. For someone with prediabetes, metabolic syndrome, or a strong family history of diabetes, a practical target is limiting red meat to about one serving per week or less, and keeping processed meats as rare as possible, she said. As much as the study has indicated an increased risk of diabetes with red meat, experts agree that demonizing food groups is not the answer to a healthy and balanced diet. The takeaway is not that red meat is forbidden, but that overall dietary pattern matters most. A way of eating centered on legumes, nuts, vegetables, whole grains, fish, poultry, and fermented dairy, with red meat eaten occasionally rather than daily, is consistently associated with better metabolic health, Rothenstein said. Cutler said it was important to create a dietary plan that both helps prevent diabetes and maintains adequate protein intake. Substitution of alternative dietary components, particularly plant-based protein sources, poultry, dairy, eggs, or whole grains, for total processed or unprocessed red meat would be beneficial, Cutler said. And studies suggest these substitutions will lower the odds of developing diabetes. Other protein sources, such as fish and other seafood, are also healthier substitutes for red meat, he added. Apart from reducing red meat consumption, as this study suggests, there are certain lifestyle changes that can help reduce a person's risk of developing diabetes. Diversifying one's protein sources can be a good place to start. If someone currently eats red meat daily, even reducing by one serving per day and replacing it with another protein source has been associated with meaningful reductions in diabetes risk, Rothenstein said. Reducing added sugar and ultra-processed foods, encouraging plant-based proteins and whole grains, and not forgetting to control weight and promote exercise will all contribute to decreasing the risk of developing diabetes, Cutler said. However, any measures which increase red or processed meats, reduce whole grains, or emphasize saturated fat consumption would likely offset these benefits and increase the risk of developing diabetes, he added. New oxygen gel could prevent amputation in diabetic wound patients. From the University of California, Riverside. As the population grows older and diabetes becomes more common, chronic wounds are affecting more people than ever. These slow-healing injuries significantly raise the risk of infection, tissue damage, and amputation. Researchers at UC Riverside have developed a new oxygen-delivering gel designed to help wounds heal before they progress to limb loss. A wound that remains open for longer than a month is classified as chronic. Worldwide, about 12 million people experience chronic wounds each year, including roughly 4.5 million in the United States. Approximately 1 in 5 of these patients will ultimately face an amputation. The research team focused on what they see as a central cause of chronic wounds, a shortage of oxygen deep within damaged tissues. When oxygen levels are too low, wounds stay trapped in a prolonged inflammatory phase. This environment encourages bacterial growth and tissue breakdown instead of repair. Chronic wounds don't heal by themselves, said Iman Noshadi, UCR Associate Professor of Bioengineering, who led the research team. There are 4 stages to healing chronic wounds: inflammation, vascularization, where tissue starts making blood vessels, remodeling, and regeneration, or healing. In any of these stages, lack of a stable, consistent oxygen supply is a big problem, he said. When oxygen from the bloodstream or surrounding air cannot reach the deeper layers of tissue, a condition called hypoxia develops. Hypoxia disrupts the body's normal healing process. The team described its oxygen targeting gel approach in Nature Communications material. The soft and flexible gel is made with water and a choline-based liquid that is antibacterial, non-toxic, and biocompatible. When connected to a small battery, similar to those found in hearing aids, the material acts like a miniature electrochemical device. It splits water molecules and steadily releases oxygen over time. Unlike treatments that supply oxygen only at the surface, this gel adapts to the exact shape of a wound. Before it solidifies, it fills small gaps and uneven areas where oxygen levels tend to be lowest and infection risk highest. Continuous oxygen delivery is critical. The formation of new blood vessels can take weeks, and short bursts of oxygen are not enough to support lasting repair. This system can maintain oxygen flow for up to a month, helping a stalled wound resume a more typical healing pattern. To test the technology, researchers studied diabetic and older mice because their wounds resemble chronic wounds in older adults. In untreated animals, injuries failed to close and were often fatal. When the oxygen-producing patch was applied and replaced weekly, wounds healed in about 23 days and the animals survived. We could make this patch as a product where the gel may need to be renewed periodically, said Prince David Okuro, UCR bioengineering doctoral candidate in Noshadi's lab and the paper's co-author. The gel may offer more than oxygen support. Choline, one of its main ingredients, helps regulate immune activity and reduces excessive inflammation. Chronic wounds often contain high levels of reactive oxygen species, unstable molecules that damage cells, and extend inflammation. By supplying stable oxygen while calming this overactive response, the gel helps restore healthier conditions for tissue repair. There are bandages that absorb fluid and some that release antimicrobial agents, said Okuro. But none of them really address hypoxia, which is the fundamental problem. We're tackling that directly. The potential applications extend past treating chronic wounds. Oxygen and nutrient shortages are major barriers in efforts to grow replacement tissues and organs, which is a long-term goal of the Noshadi laboratory. When the thickness of a tissue increases, it's hard to diffuse that tissue with what it needs, so cells start dying, Noshadi said. This project can be seen as a bridge to creating and sustaining larger organs for people in need of them. Some of the forces behind chronic rising wound rates cannot be solved with a medical device alone. Along with aging and diabetes, lifestyle factors also play a role. Our sedentary lifestyles are causing our immune responses to decrease, said UCR bioengineer and co-author Bashalai Kanjilal. It's hard to get to societal roots of our problems, but this innovation represents a chance to reduce amputations, improve quality of life, and give the body what it needs to heal itself. Will doctors be able to catch diabetes earlier, years before symptoms start? From Medical News. Published in Cell Systems, a new perspective article calling for a paradigm shift in how medicine approaches chronic disease. The main thrust of the paper is summarized by the paper's lead author, Noah Rappaport, Ph.D., lead author of the paper and associate research professor at the Buck Institute. Medicine has traditionally focused on treating disease after symptoms appear. Our goal is to shift toward protecting health by identifying risk earlier and understand how each person's biology changes over time. If an individual were to stop consuming foods containing vitamin C, they would eventually develop scurvy. This is a rare situation in medicine. One factor causes a disease, and if you address that single factor, the disease process can be reversed. Instead, many of the greatest threats to health, such as heart disease, type 2 diabetes, and dementia, are more complex. There is a wide range of additional influences, including lifestyle and environmental factors. Combined, this complex web conspires across multiple decades, eventually culminating in a disease. This is what the authors describe as the long tail of biology. Most often, a diagnosis and treatment can be made only once the signs and symptoms are observed. The authors write, most medical research focuses on changes observed once pathology is already established. For instance, they explain that tests used to diagnose many health conditions are signs of a body struggling to compensate for a disease state, or worse, are signs of irreversible damage. As the common adage goes, prevention is better than cure. But, as the authors argue, this is rarely the case with chronic conditions. They believe that as technology advances, the medical world needs to develop more effective preventative measures to identify the earliest signs of a developing medical condition and to stop it in its tracks. Type 2 diabetes, a condition that needs no introduction, is diagnosed using measures of blood glucose. To be diagnosed with a condition means that it is already well underway and the damage caused by excess blood glucose has already begun. The authors, however, explain how the process that drives this chronic condition generally starts a decade or more early, including subtle shifts in where body fat is laid down, a slow rise in inflammation, subtle alterations in the gut microbiome, a steady decline in the cells of the pancreas that create insulin. As the authors write, high blood glucose is not the cause of type 2 diabetes, but its final shout after years of biological whispers. According to them, we should be focusing modern technology on listening to the whispers rather than waiting for the shouting to begin. As body systems slowly drift away from a healthy state toward disease, subtle changes can be tracked by scientists. The authors provide examples from diabetes research. For instance, one study followed people with diabetes for 12 years. They found that changes in the levels of certain amino acids predicted who would go on to develop type 2 diabetes. Another study, which recruited individuals with pre-diabetes, found that levels of proteins in the blood 1 year before a diabetes diagnosis were measurably different. Emerging technologies now offer the resolution needed to detect these early whispers, opening a path to intervene while systems remain salvageable, writes the authors. Studies like the two diabetes papers above are hopeful, but as the new paper explains, there is much more complexity to wrangle. As it stands, much of modern medicine is built on averages. A doctor makes a diagnosis if a particular biomarker, such as blood glucose levels, is above a predefined diagnostic limit. This works well in general, but it is not always sensitive enough to pick up the whispers of biological drift, and interpersonal differences are also very important, as is context. For instance, what's normal for a 71-year-old might be highly unusual for a 21-year-old. There are also differences across sexes, socioeconomic statuses, environmental exposure, and more. The paper's author outline some new testing, biomarkers, and monitoring that may help build up a context-dependent picture, including assessments of biological age. Biological age is a measure of how quickly someone is aging at a physiological and cellular level. While this and other measures might be useful in the future, they are not yet reliable enough or fully validated to be used meaningfully. One of the reasons for this, they argue, is that they tend to look at the whole body. While this is important, it misses tissue-specific changes, which could begin in just one organ. Although medical technology is moving incredibly quickly, the lofty goals outlined in this paper are far from being realized. However, the authors have a keen eye on some techniques that have the potential, when combined, to provide a high-definition view of the long tail of chronic conditions. These technologies include blood-based assays of proteins, metabolites, and extracellular vesicles, or EVs. EVs are small membrane-bound particles that are secreted by a range of cell types. They are involved in cellular communication and transport, and some scientists believe they could provide early warning signs of disease. Another technique they mention is ultrasensitive sequencing of circulating DNA fragments, which can identify cancer-associated mutations at early stages. Urine tests might also play a part, being potentially useful for understanding how nutrients are being utilized and drugs are being metabolized, and even gut microbial activity. These tests, in combination with analysis of expelled breath saliva and the use of wearable sensors, the authors hope, could provide a holistic overview of an individual's normal state. This would potentially allow clinicians to identify any early signs of negative changes. However, this is not a foolproof approach. The more data you collect, the harder it becomes to make sense of. As with so much in the modern world, the authors believe that artificial intelligence, or AI, might save the day. They hope that a sufficiently trained AI model could detect changes, not compared with population averages, but with an individual's baseline. Then, by scouring the literature, it could begin to understand what this change means for long-term health and disease risk of this particular individual. Current comprehensive multi-omic profiling costs $1,000 to $5,000 per assessment, excluding interpretation, follow-up testing, and clinical consultation, explains the paper. This will keep these advances far from the populations that currently need them most. As with all technology, prices come down over time, but for now, for the vast majority of people, this puts it out of reach. Overall, this paper provides a fascinating glimpse into a far-flung future, but for now, these technologies are still light years away from implementation. Longevity has become a buzzword, but only those with incredibly deep pockets can get involved. The authors hope that insurance companies could begin picking up the tab and save in the long run by stopping diseases in their tracks. While we wait for prices to come down, Medical News Today contacted some experts who weren't involved in the paper to ask for their best low-price longevity tips. Dr. Qinkai Wang, PhD, founder of Five Essences, shared methods for measuring biological aging you can do at home for free. Among his suggestions were grip strength test, a direct proxy for overall muscle mass and resilience. Weak grip is often the first sign of sarcopenia or muscle loss and frailty. 6-minute walk distance. This is a standard cardiopulmonary test. Walking at least 400 meters in 6 minutes is a critical threshold that predicts equivalent mortality risk to major chronic diseases. Nighttime urination. A 7-night sleep diary tracking bathroom trips can reveal more about your aging status than a blood test. Dr. John LaPuma, a board-certified internist, founder of Chef MD, and a two-time New York Times best-selling author, summarizes his advice. Readers don't need telomere sequencing. They need a varied, intentional outdoor exercise routine, access to and specific intentional time in green spaces, like forest bathing or neighborhood parks, and early morning light exposure outside within 60 minutes of waking to anchor their sleep-wake cycle. Turner Osla, emeritus professor at the University of Vermont in Burlington, reminds us that while coverage of longevity hacks chases exotic techs, the actual science points to factors far less flashy, but far more empowering. The bad news is that about half of our lifespan is baked into our genes. But the good news is that the other half is largely governed by a few everyday habits, he explained. Not smoking, getting exercise, avoiding sedentary behavior, adequate high-quality sleep, and eating a predominantly plant-based, minimally processed diet each independently lowers all-cause and cardiovascular mortality, and their benefits compound when combined. No doubt, the future of health tech is exciting, but the most effective advice for now boils down to lifestyle modifications that are as powerful as they are simple. Study reveals glucose's surprising role as master manipulator of tissue maturation. From Stanford University. The discovery, based on extensive Stanford medicine research, has implications for the treatment of diabetes and cancers. The sugar glucose, which is the main source of energy in almost every living cell, has been revealed in a Stanford medicine study to also be a master regulator of tissue differentiation, the process by which stem cells give rise to specialized cells that make up all the body's tissues. It does so not by being catabolized or broken down to release the energy sequestered in its chemical bonds, but instead by binding in its intact form to proteins that control which genes in the genome are made into proteins and when. The discovery of glucose's undercover double life was so surprising, the researchers spent several years confirming their findings before publishing their results. At first, we just didn't believe it, said Paul Kavari, MD, PhD, chair of dermatology. But the results of extensive follow-up experiments were clear. Glucose interacts with hundreds of proteins throughout the cell and modulates their function to promote differentiation. Understanding this new role for glucose has implications for the treatment of diabetes, in which blood sugar levels are elevated, and cancers, which are often made up largely of undifferentiated cells. Kavari, who is the Carl J. Herzog Professor in Dermatology in the School of Medicine and a member of the Stanford Cancer Institute, is the senior author of the research, which was published 21 in Cell Stem Cell. Research scientist Vanessa Lopez Pajares, PhD, is the lead author of the study. The primary type of cell in the outermost layer of human skin organoids, keratinocytes in red, fail to form in low glucose, right panel, as compared with normal glucose, left panel environments. Cell nuclei are blue. Kavari and Lopez Pajares didn't have glucose in their crosshairs when they began looking for molecules that drive cellular differentiation. Coupling a technique called mass spectrometry with high-throughput screening methods, they studied the rise and fall of thousands of biomolecules in human skin stem cells as the cells differentiated into mature keratinocytes, the main type of cell in the outermost layer of our skin. Molecules that increase significantly in abundance during the differentiation process might play a role in that transition, they reasoned. The researchers identified 193 suspect molecules, many of which had been previously associated with differentiation. But the second most elevated molecule was a surprise. When we saw glucose at the top of the list, we were stunned, Kavari said. We had expected glucose levels to decrease during differentiation because the cells begin to divide less rapidly and their energy requirements are less. They are on the path to sesenence, and death. Yet glucose levels in the cells increase significantly as they move from epidermal stem cells to differentiated keratinocytes. Folks, that's all the time we have left for today. On behalf of the Talking Information Center, this is Vicki. Thanks so very much for listening, and have a wonderful day.
1: Here's today's edition of Health and Heartbeat. Getting regular quality sleep can be a challenge. For better or worse, there's a thriving market of supplements to help. One of the most popular sleep supplements is magnesium, an essential mineral used for more than 300 different processes in our body. It supports the production of melatonin, the sleep hormone, while also regulating blood sugar, digestion, and more. Several small studies explored magnesium's impact on sleep, finding that participants had less insomnia while falling asleep faster and staying asleep longer. Should you find yourself toying with the idea of trying the supplement, always pay attention to the recommended amount. Adults ought to get anywhere from 310 milligrams to 420 milligrams of magnesium each day. Although pills exist, your diet can suffice, especially by way of dark leafy greens, beans, nuts, and whole grains like shredded wheat and fruits. When shopping for this supplement, it's important to consider the compounds. Magnesium glycinate, for example, is most often used for sleep. This is because glycine is the amino acid involved in sleep mechanisms, plus it's gentle on your stomach. By contrast, magnesium citrate can cause the inverse and send you straight to the bathroom. Experts say there's generally little harm in trying magnesium supplements for many people. However, it's recommended to speak with your doctor before starting magnesium if you have kidney, cardiovascular, or gastrointestinal disease, or low bone density. You should not consume more than 350 milligrams of supplementary magnesium, as this can lead to toxicity and symptoms such as low blood pressure, vomiting, and even difficulty breathing. Everything in moderation, except good sleep. This edition of Health and a Heartbeat is brought to you by University of Florida Health and by WUFTFM. For more information or to subscribe to our weekly e-newsletter, please visit our website, heartbeatradio.org.
2: Bird note. A spider's web is an intricate piece of precision engineering, and the spider's silk it's constructed with is amazing. Made from large proteins, it's sticky, stretchy, and tough, so it's no surprise that many small birds make a point of collecting strands of spider silk to use in nest construction. Birds like hummingbirds, kinglets, gnatcatchers, and some vireos. Golden-crowned kinglets, among the smallest of songbirds, build a tiny, square nest. They often use strands of spider silk to suspend the structure from adjoining twigs, like a tiny hammock. When a female ruby-throated hummingbird is building her nest, she collects the spider silk she needs by sticking it all over her beak and breast. When she reaches the nest site, she'll press and stretch the silk onto the other materials, such as lichen and moss, creating a tough, tiny cup. Spider silk not only acts as a glue, holding the other bits together, but it's flexible enough to accommodate the growing bodies of nestlings, and it's resilient enough to withstand all the bustle of raising those hungry babies. Where we might reach for duct tape, these birds turn to spider silk. For Bird Note, I'm Michael Stein.

0: 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Listener discretion is advised.
1: 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This is Charlene Swan and Dan Stockwell with a reading of the Lansing State Journal and the Detroit News and Free Press. For the next half hour, I will be reading the Lansing State Journal News, and there are no obituaries to read today. Why are flags at half staff? How to fly flag to honor state senator? U.S. and Michigan flags will be lowered to half staff on Saturday, June 6th, to coincide with funeral for former U.S. Rep. Joe Schwartz, who passed away in May. Governor Gretchen Whitmer ordered U.S. and Michigan flags across the state to be lowered to half staff on Saturday to honor Schwartz. Michigan lost a leader and a hero, Dr. Joe Schwartz, Whitmer said in a release. Joe was not only a mentor, but a friend, a proud Wolverine. He offered rivalry on game days and laughs on tough days. He led a life of service and embodied everything that makes our state so special. Schwartz, who was 88, died May 27, 2026. Schwartz's wife, Ann, also has passed away. He was a reminder that we can sit on different sides of the aisle and even cheer for opposing teams, yet still find common ground serving the people of Michigan. As a physician, a professor, and a representative, Joe led a life that put people first. My condolences go out to his family and loved ones, Whitmer said. Visitation for Schwartz takes place Friday afternoon at Farley Estates Dowdle Funeral Home, 105 Capitol Avenue, Northeast and Battle Creek. The funeral mass is scheduled for 10 a.m. Saturday, June 6th at St. Philip Catholic Church, 112 Capitol Avenue, Northeast and Battle Creek. He'll be buried at Memorial Park Cemetery in Battle Creek. Schwartz was a Battle Creek Central High graduate and attended the University of Michigan, where he earned his bachelor's degree in history. In 2007, Schwartz returned to the University of Michigan as a professor for the Ford School of Public Policy. He was an ear, nose, and throat doctor, earning his Doctor of Medicine degree from Wayne State University. Schwartz served as a naval battalion surgeon with the Marines. In politics, Schwartz served as mayor of Battle Creek, 16 years as a state senator, and one term in Congress. He was chair of the Michigan State Appropriations Higher Education Subcommittee. Here's what to know about how to properly lower flags. Why are the U.S. and Michigan flags flying at half staff on June 6th? Flags will fly at half staff to honor former Michigan Senator and U.S. Representative Joe Schwartz, who died on May 27. Who was Joe Schwartz? Schwartz was born November 15, 1937 in Chicago. His family later moved to Fort Custer near Battle Creek. Schwartz graduated from Battle Creek Central High School. He attended the University of Michigan, earning a degree in history in 1959. He went on to medical school at Wayne State University, then an intern at Los Angeles County Hospital, his obituary says. He joined the Navy and served in Vietnam with the Marines as a battalion surgeon. Later, he was selected for diplomatic duty and became assistant naval attaché at the U.S. Embassy in Jakarta, Indonesia, and served with the Central Intelligence Agency. Schwartz, who was elected to Battle Creek City Commission and became mayor in 1984. In 1986, he ran for the Michigan State Senate, serving 16 years in office. He rose to president pro tempore of the Senate and chaired the Higher Education Subcommittee. In 2004, he ran for Congress and was seated in the 109th Congress in January 2005. Where should U.S. and Michigan flags be flown at half staff on June 6? U.S. and Michigan flags within the state capitol complex and all public buildings and grounds will be flown at half staff. Michigan residents, businesses, schools, local governments, and other organizations are encouraged to display the flag at half staff. How long should flags fly at half staff? Flags should be flown at half staff until sunset on June 6. How to correctly fly your flag at half staff? On days when the flag is flown at half staff, it should first be raised briskly to the top of the pole for an instant and then lowered slowly to the half staff position according to the U.S. flag code. Before lowering the flag, it should again be raised to the top before being lowered for the day. Do flags fly at half mast or half staff? On ships and naval stations ashore, flags are flown at half mast. On shore, flags are flown at half staff. Which days are Michigan and U.S. flags are lowered? State officials announce which days to fly Michigan and U.S. flags at half staff online. You can also sign up for notification about flag honors. The flag is always lowered to half staff on the following days by Governor Gretchen Whitmer. Peace Officers Memorial Day, May 15th, half staff from sunrise to sunset, except when Peace Officers Memorial Day falls on Armed Forces Day, third Saturday in May. Memorial Day, last Monday in May, the flag should be displayed at half staff until noon, then raised to the top of the staff. Patriot Day, September 11th. National Pearl Harbor Remembrance Day, December 7th. When flags are lowered to half staff, Michigan residents, businesses, schools, local governments, and other organizations are encouraged to display the flag at half staff. Summer road trip plans. Why you might want to add Battle Creek to list. If you're looking for a summer road trip destination, West Michigan's Battle Creek could provide a day trip or more to entertain you and your family. Known as Serial City, U.S., Battle Creek is the birthplace of catalogs and post, and was once home to a more than 100 cereal companies, the Calhoun County Visitor Bureau notes. The city will host its annual National Cereal Festival from 8 a.m. to noon on June 13th, highlighting that history. Battle Creek also has long been known for its role in the Underground Railroad. The city was one of the final stops for enslaved people fleeing to Canada. There's even a monument to the secret system in downtown. Local history also includes Seventh-day Adventist Church heritage, which visitors can discover by touring the historic Adventist Village, including the John Catalog Discovery Center, which offers a look at Cornflake cereal brand founder's legacy. Embrace the natural world at Historic Bridge Park or the Binder Park Zoo with walking trails along the historic bridges and up-close look at wildlife in their element. Close out the evening with a dynamic show at Music Factory, Battle Creek's own concert venue, one of several downtown breweries, or even Clara's Restaurant, housed in a historic railroad depot along the Battle Creek River. Battle Creek isn't far from most Lower Peninsula cities. It's about 2 hours from Detroit, both Detroit and Saginaw, and just over an hour from Grand Rapids. Here's what to know when visiting Battle Creek. Where is Battle Creek? Battle Creek is a southwest Michigan city, home to about 52,000 residents, according to the U.S. Census Bureau. Enjoy live entertainment at Music Factory, located at 191 Angel Street. 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A tour of the village features a historic church building, schoolhouse, log cabin, and John Kedlog Discovery Center dedicated to the serial founder. You can book your tour on the Adventist Heritage Ministries website. 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Historic Bridge Park offers scenic views. Unwind at Historic Park along the Kalamazoo River and Dickinson Red Creek with a stroll along five historic wrought iron bridges surrounded by lush greenery. The most unique aspect of Historic Bridge Park is its meticulously restored bridges that make up a series of short trails. The restored bridges serve not only as a part of a pedestrian path, but also as a hands-on exhibit of Michigan's transportation history and the technology of cast iron and steel fabrication. There are five restored bridges within the park and an original tunnel bridge beneath the railroad. Calhoun County's website says the park also features a pavilion with picnic tables and grills, a playground, river access with an easy dock, restrooms, a boat launch, kayak launch, and benches. You can enjoy wildlife observation, fishing, hiking, hold a picnic, or go boating or biking at the park. Whitmer seeks disaster declaration for floods, tornadoes. What that means. Governor Gretchen Whitmer on Friday, June 5th, asked President Donald Trump to issue a presidential disaster declaration for 43 Michigan counties that suffered several flooding in April, as well as nine confirmed tornadoes. The severe storm, flooding, and tornadoes that struck Michigan in April left a devastating impact on communities across more than half of the state, destroying and damaging homes, businesses, and roads, Governor Whitmer said in the June 5th press release. While recovery efforts are underway, many residents and local governments face difficulty and costly challenges. This request for a major disaster declaration will help ensure affected families and communities have access to the resources they need to recover, rebuild, and move forward. From April 10th through the 21st, severe weather produced tornadoes, damaging winds, large hail, and heavy rain to cause flash floods. Multiple rounds of severe thunderstorms and heavy rainfall between April 13th and 18th produced tornadoes, damaging winds, large hail, flash flooding, and major river flooding across much of Michigan. Hundreds of residents were displaced or stranded by floodwaters, numerous roads were flooded or washed out, and several dams required close monitoring due to overtopping and failure concerns, the release said. The scale and severity of this disaster demanded an unprecedented damage assessment effort involving local, state, and federal partners, said Colonel James F. Grady II, Director of Michigan State Police and State Director of Emergency Management and Homeland Security. Federal disaster assistance is vital for community recovery, enabling the restoration of essential services and rebuilding of homes and infrastructure. During April, the National Weather Service issued a record 13 flash flood warnings, 24 flood warnings, and 25 flood advisories across Michigan, according to the release. Governor Whitmer wrote to Trump asking that he initiate a presidential disaster declaration to help affected homeowners and renters and reimburse local governments, certain nonprofit entities, and tribal agencies for response costs. Ahead of the request to evaluate its eligibility, Michigan conducted its largest joint preliminary damage assessment, PDAs, to date with the Federal Emergency Management Agency and the U.S. Small Business Administration. The survey determined that April's weather damage met federal threshold for major disaster declaration, Whitmer said in the release. Governor Whitmer's request will be reviewed by FEMA, which will advise President Trump on whether a disaster declaration is warranted, the release said. The final decision rests with the president. Here's more on what a disaster declaration process. What does a state of emergency disaster mean? The state of emergency declared by Whitmer during the flooding on means all state resources may be used to assist local authorities and first responders. The declaration allows impacted residents to receive financial assistance to cover emergency response and damaged infrastructure damaged costs. A state of emergency is possible under Michigan Emergency Management Act. MSP Emergency Management and Homeland Security Division coordinates the state's emergency response through the State Emergency Operations Center, a facility in Lansing where state, local, and federal agencies plan a disaster response. Where is Whitmer seeking aid? Based on the results of damage surveys, the state has requested individual assistance, IA, directed for help and renters, homeowners and renters. Public assistance, reimbursement for local governments, certain nonprofit entities, and tribal agencies for response costs, debris removal, and repair of damaged infrastructure. The governor has requested the activation of all federal emergency management agencies' individual assistance program for 37 counties, including Alcona, Allegan, Alpena, Antrim, Aranac, Barry, Benzie, Charlevoix, Sheboygan, Clare, Crawford, Emmett, Grand Travis, Gratiot, Ioska, Kalamazoo, Kalkaska, Lake, Leelanau, Manistee, Miskosta, Mishawaki, Montcalm, Montemorge, Morenci, Muskegon, Newaygo, Oakland, Oceana, Ojima, Osceola, Oscoda, Presque Isle, Roscommon, Saginaw, Shiawassee, Washtenaw, and Wexford. All categories of the public assistance program have been requested for 26 counties, including Alcona, Alpena, Benzie, Charlevoix, Sheboygan, Crawford, Eaton, Emmett, Grand Travis, Gratiot, Iron, Kalkaska, Lake, Manistee, Marquette, Muskoda, Menomee, Mishawaki, Montmorency, Newaygo, Ojima, Osceola, Oscoda, Presque Isle, Tuscola, and Wexford. How is a disaster declared and what has to occur in the aftermath of a natural or human-made disaster? The scope of the response starts with local authorities, including police, fire, or emergency medical services, according to the MSP Disaster Declaration Process page. After the initial assessment, other local departments may step in, including the Local Emergency Management Coordinator, the EMC, may recommend local state of emergency. If the disaster is too large for local authorities to handle, a state of emergency or state of disaster is requested from the governor. Before the state steps in to help, it's typical for the local emergency management programs to ensure that local efforts were utilized to the maximum extent. State disaster assistance is used to supplement local efforts and resources and to help relieve extraordinary board burden. According to the Disaster Declaration Page Process website, it is not to be used for simple budgetary relief or to relieve hardship. An official document is signed by the governor to create the state of emergency. And what happens if state assistance is not enough? If state and local efforts are falling short to provide full aid, then the governor may request assistance from federal government through the U.S. Department of Homeland Security, Federal Emergency Management Agency, and Region 5 Office. After the request, FEMA surveys the damage called the Preliminary Damage Assessment. FEMA will review the request and make a recommendation to the president, who will make the final determination on any disaster aid to be provided to the state, according to the disaster declaration process. The goal of disaster assistance is not to make individuals, businesses, or government entities whole again, but to restore the community to a level that meets expected health and safety considerations. Wandering child leads police to child abuse suspect in Saginaw. A Saginaw man was arrested this past week on child abuse charges shortly after a child he was babysitting was found wandering and knocking on doors seeking help, the Michigan State Police said. The 33-year-old suspect was arraigned in Saginaw County 73rd District Court on child abuse charges, MSP said in a post on X on June 5th. At about 12:15 p.m. May 29th, MSP troopers were dispatched to an area of Parkside Court and St. Paul Drive on Saginaw's south side, where they found the child. Upon locating the child, troopers determined the child's caregiver had punched, kicked, and strangled him, MSP said. Contact was made with the child's mother, who was not at home at the time of the incident, the MSP 3rd District Post said. Troopers discovered that a toddler sibling was unaccounted for and searched the family home, where they found the toddler alone and sleeping but unharmed. The toddler had been left alone for more than an hour, police said. The man arrested in jail. The incident remains under investigation. Hawaii man threatened to kill Whitmer, shoot up state capitol, feds say. A man from Honolulu faced federal charges for threatening to attack the state capitol and kill Michigan Governor Gretchen Whitmer, along with as many people as possible, officials said. Ronald Seville was charged Monday with sending threats by interstate communication, according to the Ken Sorensen, U.S. Attorney for the District of Hawaii. The 48-year-old identified himself in an email to the Michigan State Police as originally from Michigan, according to an affidavit filed with criminal complaint. The affidavit said Seville is homeless and has been living on the Hawaiian island Oahu. Seville allegedly emailed the state police on May 9th, identifying himself and threatening he would walk in with a gun at an AR-15 and open fire and kill as many people as possible. I mean what I say. I'm not a joke. He also allegedly emailed Whitmer saying, just to let you know, on Tuesday 2nd, Lansing, Michigan, is never going to be the same again. Going to walk into the state capitol, shoot it up, and kill as many people as possible. Then that I'm coming for you. He was staying in the Adventist Health Castle Behavior Health Unit in Kailua, Hawaii, then FBI interviewed him on May 26. Seville said he intended to scare Whitmer by sending the email and didn't actually plan to hurt her, according to the affidavit, but also said there was a 75% chance he would have followed through on his threats. He had been living in Michigan at the time. Seville has two previous convictions for making threats against former President George W. Bush in 2006 and former U.S. District Judge Susan Okai Mulway in 2012, a release from the Sorensen office said. He allegedly also made two fake bomb threats in 2025 in Hawaii to Walmart and other businesses called Don Quixote. Seville is accused of calling the FBI on May 12th and telling an agent he wanted to kill Whitmer because of her political affiliation as a Democrat and that he had been researching online to plan a trip to Michigan to act on his threat. Representatives with Whitmer's office were not immediately available for comment on Friday. A federal public defender for Seville also could not immediately be reached. He was arrested Monday in Abilene, Texas, authorities said. Though the complaint and affidavit did not specify how Seville came to be in the state. Seville had an initial court appearance in the Northern District of Texas the same day and was detained and ordered transported to Hawaii. He faces up to 5 years in prison for each count of if convicted, according to the U.S. Attorney Office, a fine up to $250,000 and a term of supervised release. Whitmer faced other violent threats during her two terms as Michigan governor. A kidnapping plot described as the largest domestic terrorism case in a generation led to conviction in 2022 against two men, acquittals of two others, and two of the accused taking guilty pleas and flipping to testify as federal witnesses. But the case was also marked by controversy about concerns over misconduct by FBI agents and accusations of government agents orchestrating the conspiracy to entrap the accused plotters. MHSAA Golf Finals, DeWitt Justin Steinman second after opening round. Justin Steinman is heading into the final days of his high school golf career in contention for a state title. DeWitt Senior shot a 69 and is second individually after opening the round of play of the Division II Finals at the Meadows at Grand Valley State University. Steinman is two strokes behind leader Tristan Pohl of Freeland. His round has DeWitt in sixth place with team score of 314. Grand Rapids Christian is atop the leaderboard after shooting a 300. DeWitt also has senior Miles Smith in the top 10 individually. Smith is tied for 10th after shooting a 74.

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1: That's Matt McAllister's leads the area individuals and is 17th after carding a round of 80. Bath shot a 345 as a team and is in 15th place. Division 1 at Ferris State, Grand Ledge senior Christian Helzer is 25th after the opening round of the state finals at the Katka Golf Course. Helzer had a round of 75. Is Father's Day this weekend? When to celebrate fatherhood? In 2 weeks, families across Michigan will gather to celebrate fatherhood and honor the men in their lives. Father's Day is celebrated Sunday, June 24th, falling on the third Sunday in June annually. The holiday is a perfect time to celebrate the dads, grandfathers, and father figures who shaped our lives with strength, love, and quiet dedication. This meaningful holiday honors the men who guide, teach, support, and inspire us, whether through big life lessons or small everyday moments, the Farmer's Almanac says. Here's what to know about Father's Day. When is Father's Day? Father's Day is June 21st. The holiday always falls on the third Sunday of June, which means the calendar date changes every year. How did Father's Day come about? In the U.S., Father's Day celebration date to 1910 in the state of Washington, according to History.com. Prior to that, a West Virginia church conducted the country's first event honoring fathers, a 1908 Sunday sermon for 362 men killed in a Fairmont Coal Company mine disaster. The holiday was influenced by the previously established Mother's Day and slowly became widespread in the ensuing decades. Father's Day was recognized as a holiday to be celebrated on the third Sunday of June by President Lyndon Johnson's executive order in 1966. In 1972, former President Richard Nixon signed a law making Father's Day a permanent national holiday. Johnson's proclamation put it well. In the homes of our nation, we look to the fathers to provide the strength and stability which characterize the successful family. If the father's responsibilities are many, his rewards are also great. The love, appreciation, and respect of children and spouse. It is the desire to acknowledge publicly these feelings we have for the fathers of our nation. Nixon also explained the reason to celebrate dads. A man does not need to be applauded or given citation for being a good father. Fatherhood is its own reward. But it's appropriate that the nation pause every so often to recognize the contributions which the fathers of America have made to their families, their communities, and their country. Is Father's Day a federal holiday? No. Father's Day is not a paid federal holiday in the U.S. Is Father's Day a state holiday in Michigan? No. Father's Day is not a state holiday in Michigan. Statewide drill planned at St. Lawrence in Lansing on Tuesday, June 9th. University of Michigan Health Sparrow officials are warning that a statewide emergency management drill will be visible at times on Tuesday, June 9th, outside the St. Lawrence campus on Lansing's west side. Emergency workers in personal protective equipment may be seen outside of St. Lawrence from about 10 a.m. to 12:30 p.m., the healthcare organization said in a news release. The staff will transport a mannequin who will double as a patient afflicted with a special pathogen. The patient will come from Detroit, stop at St. Lawrence, and then head to Grand Rapids. The drill involves UMM Health Sparrow and other major health systems throughout the state, as well as the Michigan Department of Health and Human Services and emergency management officials. The drill will not interfere with services at St. Lawrence or impact patient care, UMM Health Sparrow said. That will end the reading of the Lansing State Journal from WKAR Radio Reading Service. Here is Dan Stockwell with the reading of the Detroit News and Free Press.

0: Thank you, Charlene. We'll start with an editorial from the Detroit Free Press. South Carolina is the latest front in the redistricting arms race, with Republicans debating new maps and after pressure from Donald Trump. Yet Trump has faced unusual resistance from within his own party, particularly from South Carolina Senate Majority Leader Shane Massey. Massey's opposition is not rooted in policy disagreements with Trump, but in a fundamentally different view of how Republicans should wield power. Massey and other conservatives opposing the effort believe the GOP should win by persuading voters, not by insulating itself from political competition. Trump and his allies see that instinct as weakness. In reality, parties become weaker when they no longer have to compete for public support. "I will tell my Republican friends, Republicans are stronger when the Democrat Party is vibrant and viable," Massey said in a speech opposing Trump's redistricting demands. "Competition makes you better, y'all." He's right. When either party believes victory is virtually guaranteed, standards decline. Candidates become weaker and campaigns become lazier. The less pressure there is to earn votes, the less incentive there is to hone arguments, improve policy, or persuade skeptical voters. Strong competition forces parties to perform at a higher level. The same principle applies to policy itself. When a party faces strong criticisms that resonate with voters, it is forced to respond. It either develops better arguments or better policies. Much of the MAGA movement rejects this logic entirely. In its view, the only thing that matters is winning the next election, and nearly any tactic can be justified in service of that goal. The standard response to critics is predictable. Democrats would do the same thing if they had the power. Once you allow a hypothetical future opponent to dictate your own standards, escalation becomes inevitable. Each side points to the other to justify pushing further, and the possibility of restraint disappears entirely. Eventually, both parties become exactly what they claim to fear. That mindset also encourages apocalyptic thinking about every election cycle. If the fate of the country is supposedly on the line every 2 or 4 years, then almost any tactic can be rationalized in the name of victory. Long-term political health becomes secondary to immediate partisan gain. What makes this especially short-sighted for Republicans is that they are damaging their party's future in service of a president who cannot even run again. Massey has openly described himself as a rabid partisan. He is not making this argument to win praise from Democrats. He is warning his own party that its current trajectory is damaging both politically and intellectually. That warning is likely to come with consequences. Republicans in Indiana who resisted Trump-backed redistricting efforts recently suffered significant losses to Trump-endorsed primary challengers. Trump sycophants are already pointing to those races as a warning to Republicans in South Carolina considering opposition now. Massey surely saw what happened in Indiana. He chose to stand firm anyway. Massey's resistance may ultimately fail. He and 4 other Republicans initially joined Democrats to block the proposal, which required a 2/3 majority. But South Carolina's governor has since called a special session on redistricting, where only a simple majority will be needed to pass new maps. The same movement, seeking to weaken Democrats electorally, has little tolerance for dissent within its own ranks. Yet internal competition strengthens parties, too. A political movement that punishes every disagreement eventually stops producing independent thinkers altogether. Crushing political opponents does not require courage. Neither does silencing dissent within your own party. What takes courage is sticking to your principles when doing so puts your own political future at risk. And now on to some other news. Kennedy Center orders staff to begin removing Trump's name after ruling. The Kennedy Center ordered staff Thursday to erase President Donald Trump's name from official materials less than a week after a federal judge ruled it had been illegally added to the storied arts institution. In a three-page memo, the center's general counsel told employees they needed to scrub all references to Trump, restoring the venue's title to the John F. Kennedy Center for the Performing Arts. Employees were directed to immediately change email signatures, letterhead, and other documents, and given until June 12th to modify signs, brochures, ID cards, and the center's website. The directive came 6 days after U.S. District Judge Christopher Cooper ruled that the Kennedy Center's board had exceeded its authority when it voted to add Trump's name to the center in December. The memo was the first indication that the Kennedy Center plans to comply with the judge's order. The unsigned memo, obtained by the Washington Post, instructed staff members to revert all references to the John F. Kennedy Center for the Performing Arts, or the Kennedy Center, and provided a table of offices responsible for deadlines for compliance. The general counsel's office told employees to flag anything the memo had missed. "We are complying with the court's order while evaluating all legal options to preserve this revitalization and recognize President Trump's leadership," Center spokesman Roma Darava said in a statement. The Kennedy Center did not respond to questions about whether officials plan to remove Trump's name from the front of the building. The White House responded by citing a social media post in which Trump said the center's board voted unanimously to rename the center after him because they thought it would be good for this dying institution. The Thursday memo also addressed the judge's order to at least temporarily halt plans to close for 2 years starting in early July. The general counsel's office noted that Cooper did not ban officials from closing the center, but ruled the board had made a rash decision without considering enough information about the possible harms. He left the door open for trustees to reconsider, should it come to this decision anew after independently balancing its multiple obligations to the center in a prudent fashion. The court did not rule that the center must stay open during the renovations and did not require that the center present any particular programming on site during the renovations, the general counsel's office said. The center is considering its options and will provide further guidance shortly, the memo adds. Expunging Trump's name throughout the center would be the most tangible setback in the president's 15-month effort to take over the performing arts venue. In February 2025, he purged the center's board of trustees and replaced them with political allies, who then elected Trump the board chair. In December, those loyalists voted to rename the venue, and a day later, Cruz added Trump's name to the exterior. Trump claimed that the board's vote to do so was a surprise, but he had joked about naming the center after himself for months. Within hours, his name was on the website, and the next morning, the building sign read, "The Donald J. Trump and the John F. Kennedy Memorial Center for the Performing Arts." Justice Department lawyers representing Trump later acknowledged that, given the speed with which the signage was installed, it had been prepared and/or purchased prior to the board's vote the day before. The addition of Trump's name sparked immediate backlash from the arts community and members of the Kennedy family, who argued that the renaming desecrated a living memorial to the assassinated president. Congress established the center in 1964, 2 months after Kennedy's death, designating it the sole national monument to his memory within the city of Washington and its environs. Critics noted that under the law creating the institution, only Congress has the authority to change the center's name. Representative Joyce Beatty, Democrat of Ohio and ex officio board member, sued fellow trustees in December after she was muted during a virtual board meeting when she tried to voice opposition to the name change. On Friday, Cooper ruled that Congress was crystal clear in 1964 when it passed legislation changing the name of the National Cultural Center to the John F. Kennedy Center for the Performing Arts, designating it as a living memorial to the president who had been assassinated the year before. "Congress gave the Kennedy Center its name," Cooper wrote, "and only Congress can change it." U.S. attacks Iranian sites after Iran launches drones in latest Gulf flare-up. From Dubai and Washington, U.S. forces struck Iranian coastal radar sites on Saturday after shooting down drones launched by Iran toward the Strait of Hormuz, the U.S. military said, in the latest escalation complicating efforts to end the war between the two countries. The U.S. military believes the four Iranian drones were targeting regional maritime traffic, a U.S. official told Reuters. U.S. Central Command said on X that the U.S. then struck Iran's surveillance sites in Gorak and Qeshem Island, which are both on the Strait of Hormuz. Iran's Revolutionary Guard Corps said it had targeted U.S. bases in the region with missiles in retaliation for U.S. strikes and fired on four tankers attempting to cross the strait without its permission. Kuwaiti air defenses were intercepting missile and drone attacks of undisclosed origin, state media reported, while in Bahrain, sirens sounded and residents were urged to seek shelter. Iran said it had hit U.S. bases in both countries with ballistic missiles, but the U.S. military said six missiles were intercepted and a seventh did not reach its target. The U.S. and Iran have been engaged in largely indirect negotiations to secure an interim deal to halt the three-month-old war that would leave issues including Iran's nuclear program to further negotiations. But amid periodic skirmishes, a deal has remained elusive. As part of any agreement, Tehran wants access to billions of dollars in oil revenue, waivers on sanctions on crude exports, and the lifting of a U.S. blockade on its ports, and leverage over the strait. Iran has effectively blocked the strait, where about a fifth of the world's oil transited before the war. U.S. President Donald Trump is facing mounting domestic political pressure due to rising gas prices to bring the unpopular war to an end. He told NBC that while most of Iran's drone and missile manufacturing facilities have been destroyed, the Iranians still have access to about a fifth of their missiles. They have some missiles, they have some drones, I would say percentage-wise maybe 21-22% of their missiles. It's a lot of missiles, but it's not what it was when we first attacked, Trump told NBC News Meet the Press program, according to excerpts released by the network on Friday. When asked why Iran's leaders, as if desperate as they had portrayed them, were not more inclined to strike a deal, Trump said, because they are strong, they're proud. There are things they never thought they'd be doing and that they're going to have to do. They've got no choice, and it takes a little while. After the U.S. and Israel launched the war against Iran on February 28th, Tehran fired missiles and drones against Gulf states hosting U.S. bases and largely stopped shipping through the Straits of Hormuz. The conflict has driven up oil prices and disrupted supply chains for other products. The UN World Food Program said on Friday that it was pushing millions of people closer to hunger due to rising fuel and transport costs. Mohsen Rezai, an advisor to Iran's supreme leader, told CNN on Friday that a peace deal hinged on the Trump administration unfreezing $24 billion in Iranian assets and warned the U.S. would enter into a dark corridor if it resumed attacks. In a parallel conflict in Lebanon, Iran-aligned armed group Hezbollah said on Friday it had carried out two attacks on Israeli troops in South Lebanon, including near the recently captured Beaufort Castle, while Lebanese security services and Israeli airstrikes hit towns across southern Lebanon. Iran has reaffirmed support for Hezbollah while demanding that Israel withdraw from southern Lebanon. Tehran has made a ceasefire between Israel and Hezbollah a condition for any peace deal with Washington to resolve the war. The latest round of fighting between Hezbollah and Israel erupted at the start of March. Hezbollah said its actions were in support of Tehran. Hezbollah leader Naim Qassam said this week rejected a U.S. brokered pact between Israel and the Lebanese government to halt the fighting in Lebanon. The deal did not provide for an Israeli withdrawal, and Hezbollah had not been party to the negotiations. Israel has kept up strikes in southern Lebanon, and it has said its forces would not withdraw or halt operations in the country amid increasing friction with the U.S. Lebanon's parliament speaker and Hezbollah ally, Nabe Berri, said on Friday he would agree to the withdrawal of the group from southern Lebanon if Israeli troops simultaneously left territory they occupy in the country. Along with Lebanon, residents of Gaza, northern Israel, and Kuwait have all been under fire this week, despite U.S.-arranged ceasefires that Trump said involve shooting in a more moderate manner rather than a total halt to fighting. NASA puts ISS astronauts on evacuation alert after worsening air leak. From Washington, D.C., five astronauts aboard the International Space Station were ordered by NASA to shelter in their spacecraft and prepare for a potential evacuation on Friday as a Russian crew attempted to fix a worsening air leak on its portion of the orbital laboratory, NASA said. The four astronauts of NASA's Crew 12 mission aboard the station, two Americans, a French astronaut, and a Russian cosmonaut, along with another U.S. astronaut, were ordered by NASA Mission Control at 9:04 a.m. on Friday to enter their SpaceX-built Crew Dragon spacecraft docked at the station. NASA spokesperson Bethany Stevens said. They were instructed to don their spacesuits in case the air leak worsens and an emergency evacuation becomes necessary, Stevens said. NASA reversed the order roughly 2 hours later and told the astronauts they could return to the station as the agency and its Russian counterparts examined the rate of leaking air. NASA and Russian space agency Roscosmos, the station's two primary operators, have debated for months over the cause and potential fixes of small air leaks aboard Russian Zvezda service module, a key structure of the ISS, a football field-sized orbital laboratory where astronauts live and work in space. Roscosmos did not immediately respond to a request for comment. The air leaks have been relatively minor in recent months, but escalated on Friday from a pound of air per day to 2 pounds, according to a senior NASA official who asked not to be named. The ISS is currently home to seven astronauts from two missions, including the Crew 12 team, NASA astronauts Jessica Meir and Jack Hathaway, European Space Agency astronaut Sophie Adnan, and Roscosmos cosmonaut Andrei Fedyev, who arrived in February. The other crew of one U.S. astronaut, Christopher Williams, and two cosmonauts, Sergey Kud and Sergey Mikhailov, arrived in November. The two Russians who did not execute evacuation procedures are using a saw to break into an area where they believe they can access the crack leaking the air, the NASA official said. NASA officials disagreed with this method, the NASA officials said, prompting Mission Control in Houston to order safe haven procedures. Safe haven orders are rare on the International Space Station, though pieces of space debris that risk colliding with the ISS and smaller changes in air leaks have triggered the process in recent years. Astronauts have never had to evacuate the ISS in its 27-year history. And coming a little closer to home here in Michigan, best paid board members at three Southeast Michigan companies. New details are out about the composition and compensation of the corporate boards running some of Southeast Michigan's dozen or so remaining publicly traded companies. These highly lucrative positions can pay around $300,000 a year in cash and stock awards, involve a few hours a week time commitment, and let you mingle with CEOs and business people. Securities and Exchange Commission filings show that some of the best-paid directors are on the Detroit-based General Motors board. Last year, 10 of the 12 non-employee members on the board earned cash and stock award packages worth over $400,000, and everyone also was offered a company vehicle. The second best pay package were at Bloomfield Hills-based Penske Automotive Group, followed by Dearborn-based Ford Motor Company. And one retired banking executive, Sandy Pierce, said the distinction of sitting on two corporate boards that pay well, that of Penske and Detroit-based Dodge Corporation, formerly known as American Axle. She earned a combined $708,000 in cash, stock, and other compensation from those two board seats last year, which included the value of a company vehicle with company-sponsored automobile insurance. GM said in a statement that it has an incredibly diverse and experienced board of directors and that a more appropriate comparison group would be other Fortune 50 companies. Below are full details on the three best-paid corporate boards in Southeast Michigan based on 2025 payouts of cash, stock awards, and other compensations. General Motors has a list of several people: Wesley Bush, Joanne Cravosat, Linda Gooden, Jose Joseph Jimenez, Alfred Kelly, Jonathan McNeil, Judith Misick, Patrick F. Russo, Thomas Show, Mark A. Tatum, Jan Tai, and Devin Wing, all paid more than $400,000. Summer road trip plans, why you might want to add Battle Creek to the list. If you're looking for a summer road trip destination, West Michigan's Battle Creek could provide a day trip or more to entertain you and your family. Known as Cereal City, USA, Battle Creek is the birthplace of Kellogg's and Post and was once home to more than 100 cereal companies, the Calhoun County Visitors Bureau notes. The city will host its annual National Cereal Festival from 8 a.m. to noon on June 13th, highlighting that history. Battle Creek has all long been known for its role in the Underground Railroad. The city was one of the final stops for enslaved people fleeing to Canada. There's even a monument to the secret system in downtown. Local history also includes a Seventh-day Adventist church heritage, which visitors can discover by touring the historic Adventist village, including the John Kellogg Discovery Center, which offers a look at the cornflake cereal brand founder's legacy. Embrace the natural world at Historic Bridge Park or the Binder Park Zoo with walking trails along historic bridges and an up-close look at wildlife in their element. Close out the evening with a dynamic show at Music Factory, Battle Creek's own concert venue, one of several downtown breweries, or even Clara's Restaurant, housed in a historic railroad depot along the Battle Creek River. Battle Creek isn't far from most Lower Peninsula cities. It's about 2 hours from both Detroit and Saginaw, and just over an hour from Grand Rapids. Here's what you need to know when visiting Battle Creek. Where is Battle Creek? Battle Creek is a southwest Michigan city, home to about 52,000 residents, according to the U.S. Census Bureau. Enjoy live entertainment at Music Factory, located at 191 Angel Street. Music Factory is Battle Creek's live music venue, offering a chance to see a mix of local and national music artists perform. Grab a scoop at Station 66. 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The menu offers ranges from classic American fare like hot dogs, burgers, and fries to nachos and pulled pork sliders. If you want a sweet treat, take your pick from nearly two dozen ice cream flavors in a cone, sundae shake, or other ice cream drinks. Enjoy seasonal fruit desserts like strawberry shortcake or even most unusual peach cobbler. And if donuts are your favorite, there are half a dozen flavors to choose from. The Seventh-day Adventist Church Historic Adventist Village offers an inside look at the 19th century origins of the Christian denomination in Battle Creek. A tour to the village features an historic building, schoolhouse, log cabin, and the John Kellogg Discovery Center dedicated to the cereal founder. You can book your tour on the Adventist Heritage Ministries website. Okay, UAW endorses Abdu Al-Sayed in U.S. Senate race. Michigan's most iconic and storied labor union, the United Auto Workers, has thrown its endorsement. My computer jumped. Michigan's most iconic and storied labor union, the United Auto Workers, has thrown its endorsement to former Wayne County and Detroit Health Director Abdu Al-Sayed in the race for the Democratic nomination to this state's open U.S. Senate seat. By doing so, the UAW bolsters the surging campaign of El Sayed, the most progressive-leaning candidate in a tight three-person race, to win the party's nomination August 4th and take on the presumptive Republican nominee, former U.S. Rep. Mike Rogers of White Lake. UAW members in Michigan want a fighter in Washington, D.C. who isn't afraid to push forward a strong working-class agenda with moral clarity. Having never taken a dime from corporate PACs, Dr. Abdul El Sayed is someone we can trust to have our backs, the labor union said in a post on social media platform X on Friday, June 5th. From Medicare for All to banning stock buybacks, Dr. Abdul Sayed is ready, eager, and well-equipped to move our core issues in the U.S. Senate, the post from the UAW said. Although the Free Press rarely writes individual stories about political endorsements, it does so when they suggest a significant impact on a change in a key political race. In this case, the UAW is throwing its political weight not behind the more centrist Democratic candidates, U.S. Rep. Haley Stevens of Birmingham and State Senator Mallory McMorrow of Royal Oak, but El Sayed, who has never been elected to a political office and has been endorsed by progressive stalwarts, including U.S. Senator Bernie Sanders of Vermont and U.S. Rep. Rashid Tlaib of Detroit. El Sayed Van Arbor is the son of Egyptian immigrants and has a medical degree, as referenced in the UAW's endorsement message, though he has never been a practicing physician. All of the candidates are vying for key endorsements from labor unions, and the UAW's is considered among the prime nods sought in Democratic politics. Even though the union's sway isn't as far-reaching as it once was, the support of some of its blue-collar members has also been, as said by none other than Republican President Donald Trump, to be an integral to his wins in Michigan in 16 and 24. But it is still notable gain for El Sayed, who polling averages show with a modest lead in the Democratic primary to replace retiring U.S. Senator Gary Peters. Even so, some of the other Democrats have argued that as the most progressive candidate, El Sayed may face a tougher time than Stevens or McMorrow of beating Rogers. Some other critics of El Sayed have bashed him for campaigning with Hassan Piker, an internet influencer they say is anti-Semitic, a claim he denies. The UAW endorsement is a particular blow to Stevens, a four-term congresswoman who has had been a staunch union backer and a proponent of Michigan's auto industry in Congress. In 2009 and 10, Stevens even served as the de facto chief of staff to then-President Barack Obama's task force that helped rescue General Motors and Chrysler when they were facing financial ruin, an effort credited with saving much of the industry and scores of jobs. Joseph Papai, a spokesperson for Stevens' campaign, put out a statement June 5th that did not directly address the UAW's endorsement of El Sayed. And that will end the reading of the Detroit News and Free Press from WKAR Radio Reading Service. Your readers were Dan Stockwell and Charlene Swan.
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3: Hi, this is Valerie Goldston. Today, I'll be reading the latest articles from the Reader's Digest magazine. ARG! What happens to your brain and body when you're aggravated? By Rosemary Counter. My friend, as usual, is late for brunch. 10 minutes pass. No biggie. And then 15. Where are you? I text. 2 minutes, she responds. Fine. 10 more minutes pass, and she's still nowhere in sight. Not angry yet, but irritated. The lowest rung on the rage scale, but one big step nearer to the ubiquitous human experience where annoyances, hassles, and frustrations mount an irrational explosion directed at whichever unfortunate soul, my friend who's running late, a slow cashier, Your poor kid, the jerk who cut you off in rush hour traffic, is closest. If you've gotten to this point, irritation has won the battle. Luckily, with a little bit of introspection, you can still win the war. Though a slightly late meal is hardly a threat, millions of years of human evolution have the brain computing the situation the old-fashioned way. Different and overlapping parts of your brain are frequently communicating about expected rewards and perceived threats, says Melissa Brotman, PhD, Chief of Neuroscience at the National Institute of Mental Health in Bethesda, Maryland. Here, a basic need, food because I'm hungry, is being blocked by an obstacle out of my control. My ever-tardy friend. Frustration in the form of irritability is only normal and natural. Never getting angry or irritated, Brotman says, would be a lousy coping mechanism for certain circumstances, or, as the good doctor puts it, maladaptive. Meanwhile, evolution has also created humans with all different thresholds of irritation. Everyone is conditioned by both biological aspects that you're set with and environmental experiences that change over time, says Brotman. Everyone experiences irritation sometimes, but my lax type B buddy's tolerance for lateness and her flexibility in general is far greater than mine. That's probably a big part of why we get along so well most of the time. She's the yin to my yang, but not today. Today, she's just annoying me. I check and recheck my phone for a text, a stimulus which is technically anything and everything that triggers a response in the brain. Whatever you're doing, one of the hardest working organs in the body is already busy making meaning of the situation at hand. Your brain is always going through this cycle of prediction and preparation, updating and course correcting as it goes, says neuroscientist Kristen Lindquist, PhD, a professor at Ohio State University. As I sit, still alone, at my table, my brain kicks into action as it remembers that my friend was late the last time we met up too. Inside the brain, the amygdala, an almond-shaped structure deep in your temporal lobe, raises a red flag. The amygdala identifies a potential problem and gears you up to take action, says Lindquist. It shoots a message to the hormone-dispensing hypothalamus to release adrenaline and cortisol, aka the stress hormone. You are now in full fight-or-flight response mode. The information is sent down the spinal cord to activate your heart, lungs, and muscles. The heart is racing. Breathing is faster. The body becomes tense and temperature rises. Do you recognize this sensation? It's called the I'm pissed off response. The fight-or-flight response that originated in the amygdala is also communicated to the prefrontal cortex. This is the part of your brain that helps you reflect, make meaning of your emotional experiences as they're unfolding, and change your prediction, says Lindquist. It's the part of your brain that would wisely remind you that you love your friend, who has many other excellent qualities, that she's not deliberately late just to spite you, and that you, too, have been late to events. But the prefrontal cortex is now not getting the amount of blood and oxygen it needs to do its job. They've been redirected to your racing heart, your rapid breathing, your rising temperature. So the hasty amygdala is quick to take the wheel and foolishly steer you toward escalation instead. I type a row of question marks into my phone, and when my friend reads the text but doesn't respond, I get mad. Anger versus irritation. Arguably, the best thing about anger is that it's very straightforward. Typically, when people get angry, they know why, says Ryan Martin, PhD, a psychologist and anger researcher at the University of Wisconsin, Green Bay. Whether your boss dumped an impossible deadline or your spouse spaced on your birthday, something specific happened to make you feel wronged, and you know just what it is and how you might fix it. The same can be true of irritation sometimes. Frequently, a slew of headaches has led to this moment. A pause to contemplate the source can help spot external, easily fixable nuances like a mounting laundry pile. Stop procrastinating. or a roommate blasting loud music. But it's equally possible that you'll come up empty for what exactly is getting under your skin, or more specifically, going on in your head. Since I've got some time to think, I order a mimosa and sit with my feelings. I'm mad that my friend is late, true. But am I this mad all because of her? If I'm totally honest with myself, this aggravation isn't entirely my friend's fault. I stayed up too late last night flipping through Reddit. Scientists have found that irritability and fatigue are strongly linked. And also, I skipped breakfast. Studies show that hanger is very real. It's good to have recognizable reasons, but people can and do just have bad days too. It's so common and ubiquitous, in fact, that we've collectively agreed on an idiom about the wrong side of the bed. I wake up there more often than I'd like to admit. If irritability regularly interferes with daily life, or it's a sudden symptom you didn't have before, it's time to talk to your doctor. Mention irritability and/or accompanying physical issues like rapid heartbeat, shallow breathing, nausea, or excessive sweating, and they'll inevitably have a few questions. I'd want to explore underlying conditions like depression or anxiety, says Martin, who would first rule out the serious stuff of which irritability could be merely a symptom on the side. But it could be nothing serious at all, and just that you, like me and many others, have a low frustration tolerance to lateness, inefficiency, and perceived incompetence. Also, long lines, traffic jams, tailgaters, loud breathers, interrupters. I could and sometimes do go on and on and on. It's easy to let the little things nag at you all day. It's hard work to control your thoughts and manage your moods. I like to imagine irritation as being like water collecting in a bucket. I can't change the size of my bucket, but I can scoop water out before my bucket overflows and spills, resulting in my snapping at a teenager cashier. How to skip that shameful scene in advance? Well, you know, with healthy habits. Take breaks throughout the day. Get outside. Take a 5-minute meditation break, or even just a few deep breaths. These will all help alleviate some of that irritation before you reach the breaking point, says Martin. This is the last time and you're dead to me, I text. Okay, I didn't actually send it, though I won't deny the thought feels devilishly good. You might think that exploding to let it all out, not to mention smashing a plate and making a scene, would be the best way to let your anger go. But you'd be wrong. It's a myth dating back to Aristotle that it's good to vent and blow off steam, but there's literally no scientific evidence to support that it works, says aggression expert Brad Bushman, PhD, a professor of communication at Ohio State University. Yelling or screaming or punching a wall doesn't just fail to relieve pressure, he says, but actually makes it worse. It's like using gasoline to put out a fire. It just feeds the flames. Less dramatic and far better is to take a deep breath and stay calm. You can't control other people's irritating behavior, but you can control how you respond, says Bushman. Most things that bug you are out of your control. So controlling what you can, that is, you, can give you a little feel-good hit that moves you in the right direction. And just in time, too, because guess who just walked through the door? With a big smile and a flower bouquet in her hand, my friend is finally here, 38 minutes late. But who's counting? My brain didn't do an immediate 180, but it gets right to work with a whole new batch of stimuli and corresponding chemicals. Dopamine, a neurotransmitter that helps us feel pleasure, for my new pretty flowers. Oxytocin, a hormone that helps us bond with loved ones, and when she gives me a hug, endorphins, the body's natural painkillers, which can create a feeling of well-being that reduce my stress, and serotonin, a natural mood-boosting hormone to counteract my bad mood. Before I know it, the amygdala deactivates and the rational prefrontal cortex regains control. Then we eat eggs Benedict and laugh, and I remember how much I like my friend, even if she's perpetually late. Once the irritation is gone, coffee has kicked in, I decide to take Bushman's advice and get proactive. rather than seethe about it. Tell the person how you felt and that in the future, if they're going to be late, to please let you know so you're not waiting, he suggests. I realize my friend probably won't change, and I probably won't either. But at least the next time I'm left waiting in a restaurant, I'll know how to better control my irritation before it takes control of me. Here's our next story. I can't believe we all thought the crazy job culture in The Devil Wears Prada was okay. Here's how work has changed for the better. By Miranda Manier. As a Gen Zer who was once on the Andy track, I now know there's a better way. For an aspiring writer growing up in the Midwest who loved fashion, The Devil Wears Prada felt like a fantasy on par with The Lord of the Rings. The clothes, the breakneck New York pace, the one-liner sharp enough to cut glass. The difference was that you couldn't intern your way to the Shire, but climbing the corporate ladder via Andy Sachs's anxiety-inducing job as an assistant seemed possible. Who wouldn't go on a few coffee runs and take a little verbal abuse for Paris? As Emily says, a million girls would kill for that job. Meryl Streep's Miranda Priestly was already framed as the villain, but she and the fictional runway magazine also reflected a work culture that was very real in the early aughts. And even now, as the sequel is hitting the big screen 20 years later, this old-school mindset of living to work instead of working to live hasn't disappeared entirely. But in 2026, the job that once felt inspirational reads more like a warning sign in designer shoes. And I don't think I'm the only one who's had that mindset shift. Gen Z didn't invent buzzwords like burnout and boundaries, but when we started making our way into the workforce, we did force a bigger conversation. Maybe a dream job shouldn't require giving up your life. According to 2024 data from the Department of Labor, the number of Gen Z workers has now surpassed baby boomers, making up almost a fifth, 18% of labor in the U.S. And when that many people show up with different expectations, it gets a lot harder to keep selling the idea that a job like Andy's is something to aspire to. As a Gen Zer who's been on both sides of the equation, I know this all too well. In case you need a quick refresh and can't spare the 109-minute runtime for a rewatch, though really you should, Andrea, Andy Sachs, is a recent journalism graduate who lands a job as Miranda Priestly's assistant, only to realize the role demands total availability, not just long hours, but constant sacrifice too. Miranda, who was based on legendary Vogue editor-in-chief Anna Wintour, is obviously iconic, which makes it easy to overlook how brutal the job actually is. By all means, move at a glacial pace is still one of the best insults ever put on film. But it also captures something real about the culture it reflects. The job keeps demanding proof of Andy's commitment, always being on call, unquestioning compliance, erasure of herself in service to the company. Now don't get me wrong, I love that glow-up montage of Andy jaywalking her way into a new life as much as the next gal. But the way her life erodes to make room for her job doesn't seem so glamorous anymore. From where I sit now, it just feels eerily familiar. Paying my dues meant giving up everything else. Like many young, ambitious people trying to craft a career out of thin air, I found myself willing to put up with quite a lot for the promise of a steady paycheck and health care. My first job out of college was working as a local broadcast news producer, and I quickly realized an old-school pay-your-dues mindset was baked into the industry. Overnight shifts, weekends, and holidays were usually staffed with early career newbies like myself, and the ripple effect of a constantly shifting schedule showed up everywhere. I missed family get-togethers and struggled to make friends or devote time to hobbies. I couldn't have a life. I had a career. My body felt the toll, and my mental health did too. In the years since, I've seen competitive coworkers, toxic managers, and out-of-touch executives. I only wish they dressed as well or sounded as witty as the characters in The Devil Wears Prada. Instead, the reality of that kind of work environment is much uglier. A 2025 report from Aflac found that 72% of U.S. workers experience moderate to high stress, with Gen Z reporting the highest levels of burnout of any generation. Research shows burnout doesn't just make work feel harder. It actively affects how people do their jobs. According to the 2024 workforce report from HR software company iSolved, 36% of employees say burnout has directly reduced their productivity and output, while more than half report it lowers their overall engagement. For a long time, that kind of experience felt normal, like something you were supposed to endure if you wanted a real career. But eventually it stopped feeling like something I was pushing through and started feeling like something I was just stuck in. I didn't get into journalism because I wanted to miss every holiday or feel exhausted all the time. I wanted to tell stories and build a career I actually liked being in. At a certain point, I had to admit the version of success I was chasing just didn't feel good. So I made a shift into digital media. It still used the same skills, but the day-to-day felt different, more manageable, and sustainable. For the first time, my job didn't feel like it was taking over everything else, and I didn't go freelance to make that happen. I stayed in full-time roles, but I started approaching them differently. It was about figuring out how to build a career within a full-time structure that didn't require giving up everything else. I got more comfortable setting boundaries, protecting my time off, and being honest about what wasn't working. Earlier in my career, that didn't feel like an option. Now it feels like something people actually talk about. I started going to family events instead of missing them. I had time to make new friends, to have hobbies again, to feel like a person outside of work. And it turned out having a life didn't make me less ambitious. If anything, it made me better at what I do. The American Psychological Association's 2025 Work in America survey supports that. It found that employees who report higher productivity are also more likely to say their workplace supports their mental health and helps them manage stress. One of the laziest takes on Gen Z is that we don't want to work hard. But that's never matched what I've seen. We're just redefining what ambition means. We still want to be good at what we do, and we care about our work. But it's not just about titles and accolades anymore, and certainly not at the expense of a healthy, well-rounded life. Part of that shift is also practical. Remote, hybrid, and more flexible setups are a real option in a way they weren't before, and I've felt that firsthand. Working in digital media has given me more control over how I structure my day, and it's been wonderful. I'm more focused when I'm working, and I don't feel like I have to be on all the time. It's not about doing less work, it's about feeling more balanced. I asked an expert about this, and she agreed. Post-pandemic, fewer Gen Zers say they would be willing to work overtime or that they expected work to be a central part of their life, says Jen Twinge, PhD, a psychology professor at San Diego State University and the author of Generations. They are not willing to put in the hours that boomers did when they were young. Instead, they favor balance and a focus on wellness. Although most want to be successful at work, they place less importance on that and more on having a life outside of work than previous generations did at the same age. What I want for the next Andy and for all of us. It seems fitting that The Devil Wears Prada is getting a sequel nearly 20 years later. That gap is part of what makes the movie feel so different now. Back then, Andy's job was framed as a necessary trade-off. It was the kind of opportunity you didn't question, no matter what it asked of you. A million girls would kill for this job was the logic behind an entire era of work. Andy's choice to walk away at the end was radical. I don't wish for less ambition for the Andys to be out there, or even for people who come up in that older mindset. I just wish for a healthier version of it. Up next, This Simple Trick by Miranda Manier. Sick of dodging hungry and aggressive seagulls when you're just trying to eat your lunch? Try this incredibly simple science-backed trick. A silly yet science-backed trick could make seagulls think twice before dive-bombing your sidewalk fries. There are few things more humbling than losing a French fry to a bird. I mean, picture it. One second you're living your best summer life, toes in the sand, paper carton of boardwalk fries carefully balanced in your lap. The next, a seagull swoops in with the confidence of a tiny winged criminal and makes off with your snack like it paid $14.99 for those fries itself. I wish I could say I would handle this gracefully. I would not. I would gasp. I would point. I would probably screech, "Excuse me," to a bird. But apparently, science has found a way to help us protect our beach snacks from avian beggars. Researchers studying herring gulls found a trick that can make some birds slower to approach and less likely to peck. In other words, the beach bully circling your chips may be easier to deter than you'd think. And while silly, the tactic is definitely less ridiculous than tripping over your flip-flops as you yell, "Mine!" at a gull. Ready to repel these birds and have some fun at the same time? What's the secret to warding off seagulls at the beach? The secret is to make your food container look like it has eyes. I know, it sounds like advice from someone who has spent too much time in the sun, but there is real research behind it. In a study published in Ecology and Evolution, researchers tested herring gulls in coastal towns in Cornwall, England, by placing two closed takeout boxes on the ground, one plain and one with a pair of googly eyes on each exposed surface. The boxes were weighted with rocks, not filled with food, and the researchers watched to see which one the gulls approached and pecked first. Of the gulls that pecked a box within 5 minutes, only 22% chose the box with eyes, compared to 78% that went for the plain one. The eye-covered boxes also bought a little time. Gulls took about 19 seconds longer, on average, to peck them. That means the ideal beach setup may not be a cooler, towel, and novel. It may be a cooler, towel, novel, and a takeout box that look like it has seen things. Does this actually work? Yes, the fake eyes trick does appear to work on some gulls. The reason has to do with how many animals respond to eyes. Direct eye contact can signal attention, threat, or aggression. For an animal trying to decide whether it is safe to approach food, the feeling of being watched can be enough to make it hesitate. That lines up with earlier research on gulls and the human gaze. In a 2019 Biology Letters study, researchers found that herring gulls took longer to approach food when a person was looking directly at them than when the person was looking away. The eye trick also fits into a bigger pattern. Eye-like markings, or eye spots, show up in nature on insects, fish, and amphibians, where they may help scare off predators or make an animal seem more dangerous than it really is. One especially silly example involves cattle in Botswana. In a 2020 communications biology study, researchers painted artificial eye spots on the backsides of some cattle, painted crosses on others, and left another group unmarked. During the study, predators killed 19 cattle total, but none of the cattle painted with eye spots were killed. You read that right. The same broad concept that may help protect your fries has also been tested on cow butts. Science contains multitudes. How can you use this trick at the beach this summer? It's easy. Just put some obvious eye-like markings on your food container, especially on the side or top a gull would see as it approaches. The study tested multiple eye-like stimuli, but the DIY version is delightfully low-tech. Draw two big eyes on the lids with a marker. Stick on oversized googly eyes before you leave the house. Tape a little paper face on the top of your snack container if you are feeling both crafty and deeply committed to your fries. The key is visibility. tiny, tasteful dots will not cut it. You want a gull to clock those eyes before it gets close enough to decide your lunch looks like it's lunch. Put the eyes on the outer packaging, not directly on your food. Make them large, high contrast, and easy to see. Use non-toxic markers or stickers. Just don't get too cocky. Some gulls simply do not respect the arts. Do you still need to shoo seagulls away? Yes, you may still need to shoo gulls away, especially if you are dealing with a particularly bold bird. In the ecology and evolution study, some gulls seem to stay wary of the eye-marked boxes, while others got over it pretty quickly, which means the trick may work best as part of a larger, please leave my fries alone strategy, not your only line of defense. For example, other research suggests that sound can help too. In another biology letters study, researchers placed a closed container of chips, aka fries, near herring gulls and played different sounds once the birds approached. Nearly half of the gulls

0: WKAR Radio Reading Service is intended for the use of persons who are blind, visually impaired, or may not be able to hold a book or newspaper. By continuing to listen, you verify that you qualify within one of these categories. 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
1: At minimum, you have protected your lunch. At maximum, you have created the funniest beach accessory of the summer. So the next time you pack sunscreen, sunglasses, and snacks, consider tossing in a sheet of googly eyes too. It's weird, yes, but so is losing your lunch to a bird. This has been brought to you by the good folks at the Mind's Eye Organization.
2: This is Amy Wagoner from the Historical Society of Michigan with a Michigan History Moment. From 2013 to 2016, millions of public television viewers tuned in to watch the popular series Mr. Selfridge. The show followed the life and times of flamboyant department store owner Harry Selfridge. His huge department store, Selfridge's, was a sensation in London. But Selfridge's did not originate in London. Harry Selfridge, in fact, grew up in Jackson, Michigan. It was in Michigan that he developed many of the skills that led to his success as a retailer and some of the flaws that eventually led to his downfall. Harry Selfridge was born in Wisconsin in 1858. His parents had moved there from the Jonesville, Michigan area and returned to Jackson soon after Harry's birth. Harry's father enlisted in the 3rd Michigan Cavalry at the outbreak of the Civil War. He survived the war but never returned to his family. Harry's mother, Lois, had to survive on her own. She found employment as a school teacher and became headmaster of Jackson High School. She insisted that Harry always go to school wearing a clean shirt and polished shoes, lessons that he would retain when he inspected his department store employees on morning tours of the store. As a schoolboy, Harry took a summer job at the Camp Winters & Company dry goods store in Jackson and stocked shelves at the Leonard Fields department store. He learned the value of advertising when he and a schoolmate sold ads to town merchants in a monthly magazine that they published. Later, he would spend $150,000 on full-page ads in London newspapers to advertise the grand opening of his department store. The store saw 90,000 customers walk through the door the morning that it first opened. Selfridge moved to Grand Rapids while in his late teens. He worked for an insurance company and developed an affinity for two things that would eventually prove his downfall: gambling and prostitutes. He returned to Jackson in 1876, but didn't stay long. In 1879, he moved to Chicago and began working his way up the ranks in Marshall Field's department store. He eventually opened his own vast department store, Selfridge's, in London. There, he enjoyed fabulous success. Harry Selfridge's personal flaws finally caught up with him. High living, expensive affairs with women, and gambling losses consumed most of his fortune. The store's board of directors finally forced him to resign from his own store. He existed on a small pension and lived out his days in England in a little flat near Putney. Harry Selfridge, the department store icon from Michigan, died in 1947. This Michigan History Moment is brought to you by MichiganHistoryMagazine.org.
3: 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It is specifically designed for and directed to people with visual, physical, learning, language, or other disabilities and conditions that prevent them from reading printed materials.
4: Able Living focuses on the needs of people with different abilities. Hear a wealth of information on health, work life, sports, the arts, individual accomplishments, and much more, all focused on other-abled human potential. Able Living, coming up right now on your audio reading service.
5: Welcome. This is Able Living, and I'm your reader, Melinda Ambrose, with the audio reading service at the Allen County Public Library in Fort Wayne, Indiana. Today, I'll be reading from Disability Scoop, Disabled World, and Move United. And now I'll begin with Move United, copyright 2026, Amputee Soccer, a Worldly Game. Amputee soccer is one of the fastest growing adaptive sports in the world, and for anyone who has ever loved the game, either as a player or as a fan, it offers something genuinely new.

0: A version of soccer that is faster, higher scoring, and as thrilling to watch as the standard 11-a-side format. How the game works. Amputee soccer is played 7 versus 7 on a field roughly half the size of a standard pitch, about 60 by 40 meters. Six field players on each team have lower limb differences and play on forearm crutches with one leg. The seventh player, the goalkeeper, has an upper limb difference and is confined to the goal area for the duration of the match. Nico Calabria, who has captained the U.S. men's national team through 4 World Cup cycles and founded the New England Amputee Soccer Association, breaks it down plainly. No prosthetics are allowed in the game. And that's basically how our classification works, he said. If you're an above-the-knee amputee, below-the-knee amputee, or missing a toe, everyone plays on forearm crutches to level the playing field. The crutches are tools of locomotion only. Players cannot touch the ball with them. They also cannot use their residual limb to touch the ball or the ground. For goalkeepers, any residual limb over 6 inches long is taped to the body to keep it out of play. Beyond those parameters, the game is remarkably familiar. There are forwards, midfielders, and defenders. There are set pieces, passes, and shot attempts. The notable rule differences are the absence of offsides, which opens the field and accelerates the pace considerably, and kick-ins instead of throw-ins. It's super fast-paced, it's physical, it's full contact, Calabria says. The pace is kind of between hockey and an 11-a-side soccer, so it's really exciting. Mastering the crutches. For anyone new to the sport, the learning curve is real, and it centers almost entirely on learning to move confidently on forearm crutches. Most players who come to their first clinic or practice have experience with a prosthetic leg, not crutches, so the adjustment requires time and repetition. Learning how to be mobile on the field is going to get you into more plays, be closer to the ball, and be involved in the play. It just takes practice, Calabria says. He recommends that beginners start simply, grab a pair of forearm crutches, find a wall, and kick a soccer ball against it. It's as simple as that, he says. Kirsten McCartney, a doctor of physical therapy and sports performance specialist for the American Amputee Soccer Association, describes the technical challenge of maneuvering with crutches while simultaneously controlling a ball. You just get better at moving with the crutches, shifting your body weight, understanding how you want to put pressure on the crutches from both upper extremities while you're kicking the ball with your legs, she said. The physicality of high-level play shouldn't be underestimated. Calabria acknowledges that the sport's demands can be a barrier. It's not necessarily for the faint of heart, but played at the regional level in this country, it is accessible, and people can play. And we want more people to play, he said. For those who build their crutch proficiency over time, the physical payoff is substantial. Crutch-based movement builds balance, upper body strength, and cardiovascular endurance simultaneously. While crutch mobility gets a player onto the field, ball control is what makes them effective there. You can be a really effective player in amputee soccer without elite mobility if you have good control of the soccer ball, Calabria explains. What it means to be a goalkeeper. While field players adapt to life on crutches, goalkeepers face a different and equally unique challenge. Because they have upper limb differences and stand on 2 legs, the rules restrict them to the goal area to maintain balance on both sides of the game. Mia Busk, a goalkeeper on the U.S. women's national team, who was born without her left arm, came to the position having never played in the goal before. She describes the experience with characteristic candor. With one arm in general, I don't like diving when it comes to the ground, she said. That's definitely the scariest part. But it is a learning experience, and I love to accept a challenge. The mental dimension of goalkeeping runs deep. It's a lot of responsibility, Busk says. If someone makes a shot, you feel like it's all on you. But you just have to accept those losses and continue on to stop the rest of the goals. Her training regimen is minimal by design. A goalkeeper glove, 2 soccer balls, and a wall to practice reaction time against. Getting started, what you actually need. One of amputee soccer's most compelling features is its accessibility. Unlike many adaptive sports that require specialized equipment costing thousands of dollars, amputee soccer can be played with a pair of forearm crutches and a ball. Crutches can often be borrowed from a local program. Calabria notes that a basic pair costs under $50, and regional programs have been outfitted with loaner equipment so that anyone can try the sports without an upfront investment. For those who fall in love with the game and want to invest in their own equipment, you can purchase your own custom forearm crutches. A top-end model runs around $700 and features ergonomic grips, shock absorption, and a handle designed to keep the wrist in a natural position during intense play. McCartney emphasizes that the onboarding process at established programs is designed to reduce every possible barrier. We have crutches, we have all the equipment, and so you don't really need anything when you show up to practice, she said. For Busk, the sport's impact is inseparable from its community. Every amputee has a different story, she says of her teammates. Some people were born that way. Some people had cancer. Some people were in accidents. We got to know each other on a way deeper level. To anyone with a limb difference who is curious about what the sport offers, her advice is simple. Just try it out, she said. Give it a shot. You never know what comes out of it. Calabria puts it in the broadest possible terms. This is the world's game, he said. Soccer is extremely accessible, and amputee soccer is also one of the most accessible adaptive sports on planet Earth. With 16 regional programs now operating across the United States and more forming every year, there has never been a better moment to find out what amputee soccer can do for you. To find a program near you, visit usampsoccer.org. And now from disabled-world.com, copyright 2026 Disabled World. 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For over 30 years, my mom, Dr. Lynette Louise, the Brain Broad, has worked successfully with people who have all types of brain challenges around the world. One of the things she has made clear to me in our conversations about her work is this. Your environment is affecting you, psychologically and physically. Be aware, purposeful, and willing to make big changes in the choosing and creation of your environment. One of the things I find fascinating about this truth is that simply knowing and believing it gives you a most important tool to help yourself and your loved ones, regardless of your surroundings. You don't need to have overwhelming smarts or a fancy education to use this info. Just pay attention to yourself and your loved ones and keep an eye open for clues and be willing to make changes. So, knowing that your environment plays a big role in your mental and physical health can help you get healthy, no matter your environment. Funny, right? I mean, my mom works in homes of every style and culture, yet this important fact, that the world we immerse ourselves in matters to such a powerful degree, helps my mom effectively help her clients regardless of their environment. So look around you, friends. Be willing to make big and small changes to your chosen environment of beliefs, friends, culture, and habits. When us eight kids were small, my adopted siblings still multi-diagnosed and overwhelmingly challenged, my mom often moved towns, tweaked her belief systems, and changed professions in order to create a safe and healthy world for us kids. It always helped, always, always. Sometimes it helped lots of us and hurt some of us, in which case mom had real hard choices to make. Caring about a lot of kids is a lot of, well, a lot. Regardless of where or how you live, you are able to help your family by being aware and purposeful of where and how you live while keeping an open eye on how it is affecting you and being willing to make changes. That's some empowering stuff. I encourage you to watch my mom's award-winning international docu-series, Fix It in 5 with The Brain Broad. In order to see how well she uses any and every environment along with neurofeedback and behavior science to point out problems, make changes, and begin healing. I almost want to insist that you watch it, but you would probably feel like I was being bossy and then purposefully push back against my insistence to prove your independence, which is something I do far more often than I care to admit. push away from a good idea just because someone seemed to be acting like they know what's best for me, and so I want to put my own adulthood on display while acting like a child and giving into a knee-jerk reaction to be my own woman by saying no, and then making up some reason I pretend is smart about why I'm saying no. Not that you would act that way just because I sometimes do, but, you know, I don't want to risk it. And then you don't watch the show and you miss out on amazing entertainment and learning. Giggle. The family we are given, the family we choose, and the family we build is complex and interwoven. We aren't responsible for making the world be the way we want it to be, and we shouldn't make the mistake of trying to make our family members be the way we imagine they should be. But we do want to take steps to build, discover, and allow for a world and family that is healthy for us at any given time in our lives. There is a heavy responsibility in this knowledge, I know. But along with that, there is freedom and potential in it. So try to accept the responsibility while focusing on the fun of the freedom. Build on that potential and discover the various environments and surroundings that suit you. Our environment is affecting us. It is helping grow us and our families into who we are. Let's have fun and play the important role of being purposeful and open to change. Editorial note: while written in a conversational and personal voice rather than a clinical one, this commentary touches on a principle widely recognized in neuroscience and behavioral health, namely, that the spaces, relationships, and routines surrounding a person measurably influence brain function, stress response, and emotional regulation. Readers interested in exploring the topic in greater depth may wish to look into research on neuroplasticity, environmental psychology, and family systems theory, all of which reinforce the article's central observation that purposeful, attentive changes to one's surroundings can support healing and growth across a wide range of life circumstances and family configurations. Disabled World. And now from DisabilityScoop.com, copyright 2026, Disability Scoop, LLC. With 24 hours of free throws, Mom raises big money for Special Olympics. By Shelby Swanson, The News and Observer, TNS, May 8, 2026. Frankie Antonelli, like his mother Debbie, is a pure shooter. His best sport may be swimming. He's racked up numerous Special Olympics medals in freestyle, but basketball is where his true passion lies. You see it in his myriad three-point celebrations and the smile he wears on the court. Frankie, 28, self-scouts as a small forward. His younger brother Patrick would tell you Frankie plays no defense. Frankie claims to be a shot blocker. Patrick says he's lying. The two still smack talk like they're back in the driveway at home. And Debbie, the longtime college basketball analyst and former player at NC State, by no means spared from her son's trash talk. My mom didn't really dribble at all, Patrick said. She's just catch and shoot. That's all Frankie does. But even Patrick can't argue this. His mom and brother have put their catch and shoot ability to remarkable use. This weekend marks the 8th iteration of Debbie Antonelli's 24 Hours Nothing But Net fundraiser, a 24-hour free throw shooting marathon benefiting Special Olympics. Over the past 7 years, Debbie has made 16,800 free throws at a 94% clip. The more important number, though, is the $1,413,200 she's raised for Special Olympics. All of it traces back to Frankie, who was born with Down syndrome, a genetic condition caused by an extra copy of chromosome 21 that can lead to intellectual and developmental challenges. Roughly 5,700 babies are born with Down syndrome each year in the United States. Like all parents, Debbie and her husband Frank had the familiar concerns about their child. Would he find his people? Would he build a fulfilling life? Would he be happy? But with Frankie, those questions carried a different weight than they did for his brothers Patrick, 24, and Joey, 31. You can't make somebody want to be your son's friend, Debbie said. It doesn't matter how much you may try, how much you may invite or include them. When Frankie was in high school, not one time did any kid call the house and say, "Can Frankie go to the movies with us? Can Frankie go to dinner?" Not once. Today, though, Frankie Antonelli is thriving. now 28, he lives independently at Clemson with support from Clemson Life, a cutting-edge program designed for students with disabilities. He works two jobs, he has friends and a busy social calendar, and the kind of independence that once felt improbable. There's not one piece of me that believes that without the Special Olympics, he would have had the opportunity to do what he's doing, Debbie said. At the center of the 24-hour challenge is Debbie. At the heart, though, is Frankie. He's the reason Debbie trains rigorously for months so she can shoot hundreds of free throws over and over again for 24 hours straight. I work really hard to be ready, said Debbie, who played for Coach K. Yao in the 1980s. I believe the better I shoot it, the more people will donate. Because I think the older I get, the more ridiculous this whole thing sounds. Now we're at 1.4 million raised, so you can't look away. She never sleeps, Frankie added, and she never misses. A crazy idea. The fundraiser started, fittingly, with a shooter's ego. Years before she came up with the idea for Nothing But Net, Debbie created a summer shooting challenge. For each day of July, she timed herself making 115-foot jumpers. If a college player beat her posted time for the day, Debbie sent them a medal. But after several years, she wanted to turn the concept into something larger. A friend running the New York City Marathon sparked the breakthrough. Debbie knew she could not run 26.2 miles, but she wondered whether she could monetize the one athletic skill she still trusted most, her shooting. The answer became 24 hours, nothing but net. Every hour, for 24 consecutive hours, Debbie makes 100 free throws. By the end, she reaches 2,400 makes, a clean fundraising number attached to an endurance feat bizarre enough to grab attention. Joey, Debbie's eldest son, put it this way. If you want to see a lady who gets AARP mail every other week, come out at 3 a.m. and make 94% of 100 foul shots for the best cause possible. You should come watch. The first year, Debbie did not know whether she could physically finish. She did not know whether anyone would tune into the live stream to watch her shoot. And most importantly, she did not know whether anybody would donate. Even her family was skeptical. We all were kind of like, there's no way she does well, Joey said. Her husband Frank thought she was crazy, but he never doubted her commitment. She's out in the driveway training in 90-degree heat, sweating, doing 200 burpees, and I'm sitting in a lounge chair with a cold drink watching her, Frank said with a chuckle. That doesn't go over too well all the time. Debbie trains for the challenge each year with the seriousness of an endurance athlete. Her workouts include sprint bike sessions, strength training, and a drill she calls free throw burpees, alternating free throws and burpees in her driveway for hundreds of repetitions. Trust me, my neighbors, they think I'm nuts, Debbie said. They walk by and they shake their head. Her first free throw challenge in 2019 raised $85,000, which Debbie thought was amazing. Last year alone, the fundraiser topped $300,000. Now entering year 8, the challenge has outgrown the Antonelli driveway. This year's event is moving to the Deb, a gymnasium in Debbie's hometown of Mount Pleasant, South Carolina. The gym was renamed in her honor last October. The Antonellis still struggle to process that sentence. All my friends give me some crap about it, Patrick said, like, hey, we're going to play in your mom's gym. But don't let her son's occasional sass fool you. They're all pretty proud of their mom. She blew it out of the water. Now we're 7 or 8 years into it and over $1 million raised, Joey said. Definitely I'm impressed. Definitely I'm kind of shocked. President Frankie. Joey remembers understanding from a young age that Frankie received different kinds of attention than he and Patrick did. What he did not fully understand until later was how difficult social inclusion can be for people with Down syndrome. Special Olympics gave Frankie a space to play sports, but more importantly, build community. He just had so much fun doing it, Joey said. He was always smiling and laughing, and to be quite honest, he won a lot. He was pretty athletic. He has some pretty good genes from our family. Special Olympics, the Antonelli said, helped Frankie gain confidence. There's not a nervous bone in Frankie's body, per Joey. So while the Antonellis may have had some nerves about Frankie attending Clemson, Patrick is pretty sure he begged his parents not to let his brother go off to college, Frankie knew he'd be all right. On move-in day, when it was time for Debbie and Frank and the other parents to leave campus, Frankie pointed toward the door. The other two boys struggled more with separating, going to college and being nervous, Frank said. Not him. Frankie said he was never scared to attend Clemson because he knew he would have fun and make friends. That, to me, is what's been so important with what Special Olympics has evolved to now, said Barry Coates, CEO of Special Olympics South Carolina. We don't want people to feel sorry for us. We want to be a part of the community, just like everybody else. The skills they're learning through sports is in the confidence, self-esteem, teamwork, and knowledge they gain, Coates said. All these things are going to help them in life. Today, Frankie's life looks dramatically different than what many families like his were told to expect a generation ago. Debbie still thinks about that evolution. Our society has changed in the 28 years that Frankie's been alive, Debbie said. I mean, it's gone from you can put them in an institution to living independently with two jobs. At Clemson, Frankie navigates life largely on his own. He walks to his jobs at the Shepherd Hotel and Your Pie Pizza. He Instacarts groceries. He works out with a trainer. He socializes constantly. Joey describes his younger brother as the most charismatic, outgoing person he has ever met. The bigger the audience, the more personality comes out, he said. That personality now sits at the center of the Free Throw fundraiser. He's the president of 24 Hours, Debbie said. He takes a lot of pride in it, and he's my best fundraiser. This year, Frankie will be entertaining the crowd with some DJing. He has his own equipment and may be joined by his friend Noah. We have a live band coming, Patrick said, and Frankie will probably get up there and sing a song or two. Patrick prefers Frankie's renditions of Frank Sinatra. Frankie said Morgan Wallen songs are his favorite to sing. Either way, attendees can expect a good show. If you were to meet Frankie and meet some of his friends, you would fall in love with all of them, Joey said. It's the best cause you can probably get behind. Free throw line extended. The fundraiser's reach now extends well beyond South Carolina. 2 years ago, leaders with Special Olympics Texas approached Debbie with an idea. Custom trucks branded with the fundraiser's logo, complete with basketball hoops and shooting machines attached. I was in tears, Debbie said. I could not believe it. This spring, after working the women's Final Four in Phoenix, Debbie flew to Texas and drove one of the trucks more than 1,200 miles back to South Carolina. The vehicle now travels to Special Olympics events around the region, drawing crowds and helping raise money. For Debbie, though, her advocacy isn't limited to Special Olympics. Over years, she has quietly pushed her alma mater, North Carolina State, to create a program for students with intellectual disabilities modeled after Clemson life. Her most meaningful contribution, she said, has been that, helping launch the Elevate program at North Carolina State. Elevate is a cohort-based program that provides opportunities for students with intellectual and developmental disabilities to thrive in college. Launched last year with $3 million in annual funding from the North Carolina General Assembly, Elevate has since welcomed its first cohorts of students. Debbie calls the effort, supported by football coach Dave Doran and major donor Wendell Murphy, the best thing she's ever done. On April 30th, Debbie was inducted into the Order of the Longleaf Pine by North Carolina Governor Josh Stein. She believes basketball alone is not the reason. I really believe it's for the Elevate program, Special Olympics, Debbie said, and the basketball as well. Through the night, 24 hours nothing but net unfolds like a telethon crossed with a basketball practice. Debbie shoots for roughly 15 minutes at the top of every hour if she's hitting at her normal 94% clip. The remaining time is filled with interviews and live stream programming highlighting Special Olympics participants from around the country. Interview subjects have included college basketball coaches, television actors, and A-list sports celebrities like Caitlin Clark. Debbie's family handles the behind-the-scenes chaos, setting up tents, transporting guests, coordinating logistics, and helping Debbie survive the overnight hours. Friends stop by, which could mean Roy Williams, Dawn Staley, Dabo Swinney, or one of Debbie's neighbors. Some stay for an hour, others may stay all night. and somewhere in the middle of it, Frankie is usually nearby, smiling, chatting, and celebrating made shots like a Game 7 buzzer beater. He's the reason why I think a lot of us do everything, because we all just want to make sure that he's okay, Patrick said, and he's the most okay out of anyone I know. Copyright 2026, The News and Observer, distributed by Tribune Content Agency, LLC. Well, that's all the time we have for today. This has been Melinda Ambrose with Able Living. I hope you've enjoyed today's reading from the audio reading service at the Allen County Public Library in Fort Wayne, Indiana.
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3: Hello, listeners. This is Ken Pajeras bringing you Time Magazine for this week. This week's issue is June 8th, 2026, volume 207, for our double issue numbers 19 and 20. We'll begin our reading of Time this week with some articles from The Brief. Power Trip by Charlie Campbell. President Trump's visit to China underscored how global authority is shifting to the East. He may have descended Air Force One late May 13th to the cheers of schoolchildren brandishing the stars and stripes and flanked by tech's most influential tycoons. But it didn't take long for U.S. President Donald Trump to be put in his place in Beijing. In their first closed-door discussions, Chinese President Xi Jinping issued a stinging rebuke on American arms sales to Taiwan, warning the superpowers could collide or even enter into conflict over the self-ruling island over which China claims sovereignty. Given that Trump can explode at even relatively trifling perceived affronts, pulling 5,000 American troops out of Germany after Chancellor Friedrich Merz said the U.S. had been humiliated in Iran, it was telling that Xi felt empowered to lay down the law from the get-go. Indeed, the most enduring image of the entire visit is the two leaders standing outside the Ming Dynasty Temple of Heaven, with Trump remaining curiously tight-lipped as reporters inquired whether they had discussed Taiwan. Quote, China is beautiful, Trump offered instead. U.S. Secretary of State Marco Rubio insisted that U.S. policy on Taiwan remained unchanged, but the optics of the U.S. president, for whom belligerence has long been a badge of honor, appearing awkward and cowed, is a stark illustration of the shifting balance of global power. Quote, Xi felt he had a license to make discordant warnings, seemingly without concern about blowing back or displeasure from Trump's side, says Zung Wing Ki, a scholar focused on China's leadership at the Australian National University. Quote, he appeared tough in public in front of Trump and got away with it. That projection of strength may be surprising given the very real challenges China faces, including an economy struggling from a prolonged property crisis, weak consumer demand, and slowing growth. But China has also proved extraordinarily resilient, with a record $1.2 trillion trade surplus last year, despite U.S. tariffs that peaked at 145%. In April, China reported record monthly exports, rising 14.1% on year, owed partly to buoyant demand for green tech products, from electronic vehicles to wind turbines and batteries, demonstrating its ability to not just withstand disruptions from the Iran war, but benefit from it. That includes the soft power rewards of Washington's tarnishing but international image, particularly across the global South, which disproportionately feels the brunt of soaring energy prices. Beijing's contention has always been that America behaves as a thuggish, self-interested warmonger, says Nick Bisley, professor of international relations at the Australian's La Trobe University. Quote, and it's like, yep, this ticks the box. Whether fallout from Iran has zapped his mojo, or he was merely beset by jet lag, Trump appeared on the back foot throughout his stint in the Middle Kingdom. He did not regale reporters on the long flight to Beijing, and when he posted on Truth Social, it was to defend Xi, who had implied that the U.S. was in decline by warning of the dangers of the Thucydides trap when an ascended power and a weakened one may come to blows. Trump spoke not of statecraft, but of deals, touting a Chinese commitment to purchase 200 Boeing aircraft, saying that's a lot of jobs. The White House later said China agreed to purchase at least $17 billion of American agricultural products per year through 2028. That's $17 billion. On top of the 25 million metric tons of soybeans annually over the same period agreed in October. Quote, the headline numbers look very impressive, says Shong Jia Ying, a professor of international relations at the National University of Singapore. Quote, but I would be a little bit cautious because we've seen this movie before, whether the Chinese side follows through. Xi will be gladdened by the sheer number of longstanding bugbears that were given a pass, including religious rights, media freedom, labor rights, the crackdown on Tibetans, and the Uyghur Muslims eroding freedoms in the semi-autonomous Hong Kong, and Chinese support for Russia and North Korea. There wasn't even a sense that Trump tried to hold Beijing's feet to the fire on strategic matters such as the cyber espionage, IP theft, or the export of fentanyl precursors. Xi's choice of words also spoke volumes. China is never shy about trumpeting its partnerships with scores of nations, even though they are invariably lopsided and wholly transactional. But with Trump, Xi eschewed any semblance of partnership and merely advocated a framework of the constructive strategic stability, indicating he's settled that the U.S. is a rival and, while not wanting ties to spiral, is confident in China's ability to hold its own. As Trump departed Beijing on May 15th, he gave a fist pump at the door of Air Force One, while another cheering crowd waved U.S. flags. Quote, it's been an incredible visit, Trump told Xi. I think a lot of good has come of it. But it was difficult to see the trip as anything other than a changing of the guard. The next article from the brief is the bulletin. Who declares global Ebola emergency? That's the WHO, not just who. The World Health Organization declared a fast-moving Ebola outbreak in the Democratic Republic of Congo, the DRC, and Uganda a public health emergency of international concern on May 17th, after the virus killed nearly 90 people and spread across an area blighted by conflict. WHO officials said the outbreak didn't meet the criteria for a pandemic emergency, but warned of a high regional risk owing to population movement, porous borders, and ongoing transmission in multiple health zones. WHO Director General Tedros Adhanom Ghebreyesus said he was deeply concerned about the scale and speed of the epidemic in a briefing at the World Health Assembly in Geneva on May 19th. By then, the numbers of deaths had risen to more than 130 and suspected cases at least 500. Health officials said the outbreak was being driven by the Bundibugyo strain of Ebola, a rare variant first identified in Uganda in 2007. The strain has been reported in two previous outbreaks, but has no approved virus-specific therapeutics or vaccines. The virus is transmitted through direct contact with bodily fluids, including blood, vomit, and other contagious materials, and becomes contagious once symptoms appear. Those symptoms can include fever, vomiting, diarrhea, muscle pain, and internal or external bleeding. Initial laboratory tests were not capable of detecting the Bundibugyo strain, delaying confirmation of the outbreak, according to the WHO. Violence in the Eastern Congo, including attacks by armed groups such as the Allied Democratic Forces and M23, has limited access for health workers and disrupted contracting efforts, the WHO said. Officials noted that only a small fraction of suspected cases have been confirmed in the laboratory so far, highlighting uncertainty about the outbreak's true scale. The WHO's declaration, its second highest alert level, is intended to mobilize international coordination, funding, and response capability. The agency urges countries to strengthen surveillance, isolate confirmed cases, and monitor contacts for up to 21 days, while discouraging border closures that could drive cases underground. But the global response system is hampered by the shuttering of the U.S. Agency for International Development, good old Trump's, which played a central role in containing previous Ebola outbreaks, with the withdrawal of the U.S. from the WHO in January. He's really got a soft heart, huh? The DRC has experienced at least 17 Ebola outbreaks since the virus was first identified in 1976. The largest outbreak, from 2018 to 2020, killed nearly 2,300 people. The picture associated with this is of a young man, young boy, really, getting some drinking water from a container while somebody monitors his temperature. We continue with the brief for Time Magazine's January and June 8th issue. Good question. What's in the Pentagon's newly released UFO files? Jeffrey Kluger is the author. On May 8th, President Donald Trump ordered the release of more than 170 files on a Department of Defense website that included reported eyewitness accounts of unidentified flying objects, or what are now more decorously known as unidentified anomalous phenomena, UAPs. Some of the accounts are from lay folk, some are from commercial pilots, some are from Navy pilots who have captured videos through their windshield of what appear to be alien craft bobbing and hovering in ways no known aircraft can manage. Here are some of the most intriguing examples of the report, sure to generate speculation, but at this point likely to remain a mystery. On August 9th, 1952, in a teletype labeled Urgent, addressed to the then FBI Director J. Edgar Hoover, two employees of the DuPont chemical plant in Savannah River, South Carolina, reported seeing a blue light with an orange fringe shaped like a saucer. It made its appearance at 9:30 p.m., flying at a high rate of speed and traveling in a northeastern direction. The message did not reach Hoover, and 2 days later he responded. The message did reach Hoover, and 2 days later he responded with a "not my department" demurral. Quote, "Inasmuch as the matter of the flying saucers are being investigated by the United States Air Force," he wrote, "I am forwarding a copy of your letter to the Director of Special Investigations, Department of Air Force." Another incident was more hands-on. On September 27th, 1950, two officers with the Philadelphia Police Department were patrolling in their squad car when they reportedly saw a six-foot-wide object landing gently in a nearby field. The officers, upon examining it, noted that it gave a purplish glow. According to the report, after looking at the object for some time, they attempted to pick it up. The object broke, leaving a slightly odorous residue. Over a period of about 25 minutes, it completely disintegrated. Commercial airline pilots have filed sightings, too. On August 4th, 1947, a Pan American airliner flying the route from Gander, Newfoundland to LaGuardia Field in New York City said they came upon a flying gold-colored cylinder about 15 foot long. One of the pilots estimated the speed of the object at about 175 miles per hour, and that was traveling in an easterly direction, according to the file. The other pilot then spotted a similar object on the other side of the plane. Sightings continued for 90 seconds before the object vanished. A report was even filed by the Gemini 7 mission. On December 4th, 1965, after the spacecraft reached orbit, the crew separated from the upper stage booster and turned around to face that spent segment. The astronaut commander, Frank Borman, and pilot Jim Lovell, saw not just the upper stage, but also another larger object they could not explain. Quote, "We have a boogie at 10 o'clock. Hi, this is an actual sighting," called Borman. In a scribbled note that is part of the document dump, a NASA official wrote the words, "UFO sighting by Borman." This naval aviator sightings, however, are generating the most buzz because they have no video evidence to back them up. The document trance includes a January 1st, 2020 encounter with the video, including online, of a bright dancing point moving erratically spotted by the pilot of an aircraft patrolling the skies over the Middle East. The object lingered in the sight for 1 minute, 3 seconds before it disappeared. Even more striking was the sighting on New Year's Day, 2024, of a football-shaped body with three fin-like projections, one pointing vertically and two pointing downward at 45 degrees angles. That object remained visible for just 9 seconds before disappearing. Perhaps most sensational of all, however, are the fresh details about a 1 minute, 46-second appearance in 2013 of an eight-pointed star-like body swerving and maneuvering in front of a naval jet, leaving a fine contrail of exhaust behind it. All of the reports in the files remain objects of speculation and will be followed by more such reports, which the Department of Defense promises will be forthcoming on a rolling basis. If the UAPs are out there, the American public will have an opportunity to learn about them. We continue with the brief with an article from Milestones, aired. The Late Show's last bow, Stephen Colbert, says goodnight. Rebecca Sulfur is the author. She's the former producer of the Colbert Report. Stephen Colbert took over The Late Show from its original host, David Letterman, in 2015. And in the years between then and the show's final episode, which aired May 21st, he achieved something extraordinary, making it normal to talk about the hardest parts of being alive. Colbert wasn't just funny. He had a way of revealing the full scope of a guest's humanity. He created moments where difficult human experiences were packaged into something easier to sit with or made tidy. They stayed there, unresolved, in front of millions, like his 2021 interview with actor Andrew Garfield, who spoke about grieving his mother, or one of Colbert's many conversations with Anderson Cooper, reflecting on the deaths of Cooper's parents with a clarity that didn't rush toward closure. Colbert himself often returned to the loss of his father and brothers in a plane crash when he was a child, as well as his mother's death. These moments didn't resolve. They didn't pivot neatly back to promotion or punchlines. They simply existed, often sandwiched between humorous and sometimes absurd segments. Television often struggles to hold difficult human experiences unless it can be shaped into something digestible or it's reserved for moments of collective catastrophe. In last year's acceptance speech after winning his Emmy for Outstanding Talk Series, Colbert shared how he had set out to make Late Night Show about love, but later realized we were doing a late night comedy show about loss. And that's related to love, because sometimes you not only truly know how much you love something, when you get a sense you might be losing it. In his decade of late night television, Colbert showed that love and loss are inseparable. Our next article for Time Magazine and The Brief is The Brief News. The High Price of Attending the World Cup by Sean Gregory. There's the viral ad from Canadian carrier Air Transact, showing how much cheaper it is to fly to some countries than attend their soccer games at the World Cup. Quote, watch England, tickets at $3,402. See England, round trip, tickets starting at $779. Then there are eye-popping asking prices on the World Cup secondary market. In mid-May, on the FIFA's resale platform, the cheapest ticket for the July 19 World Cup final at MetLife Stadium outside New York City was going for $9,200, the cheapest ticket. The richest asking price, $11,499,998.55. Good luck shedding that one, pal. And don't forget the brouhaha over the train fare. New Jersey Transit announced in April that it would charge $150 to get from Penn Station to MetLife on game day, a round trip that typically costs $13. In May, it cut the price to $98. The 2026 World Cup, co-hosted by the U.S., Canada, and Mexico, is costing a small fortune for both spectators and local governments tasked with welcoming international soccer fans. Quote, football unites the world, FIFA is fond of boasting, but this year's tournament risks bringing together fans of a certain tax bracket while pricing out some of the game's most passionate supporters. FIFA has embraced the sort of dynamic pricing customers find when shopping for airline tickets. Costs fluctuate in real time based on demand. In May, for example, it was charging, at face value, $1,940 for an upper-tier seat to the opener for the U.S. men's national team, a game against Paraguay, in SoFi Stadium in Inglewood, California, on June 12th. And FIFA's own resale site charges both buyers and sellers an additional 15%, increasing the soccer body's haul as seats change hands. There's some element of greed there, says Kate Ashley, professor at Northwestern University's DeMora McKinn School of Business. To justify this model, FIFA president Gianni Infantino has pointed to the robust U.S. resale market. Since tickets are likely to sell above face value on a secondary platform, the organization is trying to match those numbers in initial sale price as much as possible. FIFA's approach could backfire. Plenty of tickets remain unsold. Anyone up for a $1,300 front level tickets for the Haiti-Scotland group stage match in Foxborough, Massachusetts on June 13th? Plus, sticker shock may be deterring travelers from making the trip. According to a report from the American Hotel and Lodging Association released in early May, close to 80% of the survey respondents across the U.S. host cities said that bookings are tracking below initial expectations. Quote, forecasts show that domestic travelers are outpacing international travelers, the report concluded, which is concerning for metro areas betting on an economic boost. International visitors spend money in hotels, restaurants, and shops that would not otherwise be spent. Thankfully, fans can still hack this pricey World Cup. Over the 30-day period prior to May 19th, the secondary market prices dropped more than 20% on average for group stage matches, according to TicketData.com. You could keep waiting it out for even better deals. Host cities are also staging free fan fests and watch parties at places like Centennial Olympic Park in Atlanta. Quote, it's great to be inside the stadium at a match, says Lee Eigel, a professor at NYU's Tisch Institute for Global Sports. Sometimes it's equally great to be outside of the stadium or further away from the stadium and just be around people who are enjoying themselves around this sport. Like the pub, that classic World Cup locale, sharing an experience with other rabid supporters in front of a big screen. $10 pitchers instead of $2,000 seats. There have been worse backup plans. Now, one more article from The Brief is a pictorial article of people roaming the side of a hill and helicopters flying over, dropping assist for firefighting. Fire season. A helicopter water tanker assists firefighters attempting to control the Sandy Fire in Simi Valley, California on May 19th. The blaze, about 35 miles northwest of downtown Los Angeles, was one of five fires of more than 1,000 acres each that appeared to announce an early start to the Southern California peak wildfire season, which historically begins in June and runs through October. High winds, high temperatures, and another dry winter have residents on edge. Battalion Chief David Acuna of the Department of Forestry and Fire Protection told the Los Angeles Times, quote, you can kind of imagine that all of Southern California is like a haystack right now, waiting for a single spark. We continue with Time Magazine for June 8, 2026, with some articles from The View. First one, Society. How to Fix the Internet. Hank Green is the author. I'm going to tell you something embarrassing. For a long time, I thought the internet would immediately make society better. How could it not? A world where everyone was more connected would be a world where everyone was more empathetic. The gatekeepers would fall. There'd be more access, more expertise, more chances for curiosity to be rewarded. This is not what happened. There are good parts, of course. We really did get

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1: Attention. As a YouTuber, I try to capture people's attention. I make a lot of educational and pro-social content, but our systems are not designed to reward it. Our social media ecosystem can't constantly or consistently measure how true something is. All the algorithms know is whether you'd click it or, in the newer platforms, whether you're watching what is served to you. The issue? Paying attention is not the same thing as understanding. In fact, a lot of the time, it is in direct conflict with understanding. The result? A media environment that slices the world into the simplest possible shapes. Heroes and villains. Panic and certainty. Fear and superiority. Danger and outrage. When you feed a piece of information into social media salience machine, it always comes out worse. But I have found a bit of hope in an unusual place. In the 1890s, newspaper business changed. Cheap printing, telegraph wires, and easier distribution were powerful technologies for which we did not have a strong set of social norms. It became more profitable for a paper to focus on growth rather than being useful to a loyal set of readers. And getting bigger often meant publishing more stories that were more arresting, more scandalous, more emotionally loaded. What grabbed readers' attention? Crime, vice, corruption, foreign danger, and social collapse. Meanwhile, newspaper barons with names like Hearst and Pulitzer got fabulously wealthy. In the era of yellow journalism, this is what we have. It did not last forever. It turned hot, warped incentives, did real damage. But then, over time, consumers began to prioritize credibility. People got tired of yellow journalism. In response, newspapers began focusing on building trusted brands. There is always a market for the truth. There's a market for not being manipulated. There's a market for information that is still useful after the initial jolt of emotion wears off. I cannot help but believe that this history will repeat itself. Today, people are tired of AI slop and misinformation. The social content of our digital age is broken. Told the internet would connect, inform, and empower them, many feel manipulated, polarized, and desensitized instead. I think there's an opportunity to build institutions, business models, and platforms on which credibility becomes a competitive advantage again. Obviously, organizations like this already exist, but new ones are also being built. To build a better internet, we need buy-in from three groups. The first of those, creating content. When podcasters and comedians or journalists and editors, those of us who want a business long-term, need to resist the urge to flatten everything into a spectacle. Perhaps you want to become a supermarket tabloid, but that seems like a bad business to me. Find a path to create actual value or suffer the consequences. Second, social media platforms must admit that their recommendation systems are not neutral. They are the engines that build our reality. If you design them in ways that reward certainty,

0: conflict, and outrage over accuracy and understanding and content, you're building a worse world. And last, those of us who love the internet must find ways to enjoy media while we still retain free will. Don't give away your agency entirely to algorithms. Choose for yourself what you want to pay attention to. We don't need to passively consume what we're fed. I am not as nostalgic for the old media world. It failed a lot in lots of ways. But I also do not think the current version of the digital media is permanent. We can build new things, better things. We can build institutions that are native to the internet, but not captive to its worst incentives. The author Green is a YouTuber and founder of Complexly. Next article in the brief is The Risk Report by Ian Bremmer. In recent years, voters on both sides of the Atlantic have punished incumbents and establishment parties of both the left and the right, in part because they reject politics as usual and perceptions of corruption. In the U.S., Europe, and South and Central America, familiar power brokers have taken a beating, and a disparate group of mavericks, some on the left, others on the right, have emerged. In Brazil, too, though two political giants have dominated the nation's politics, corruption is triggering fresh demand for change. In April 2018, former President Luiz Inácio Lula da Silva, known as Lula, went to prison on graft charges. He was released in November 2019. The country's Supreme Court annulled his conviction in 2021, and he toppled then-President Jair Bolsonaro in the election of 2022. Bolsonaro is now serving a 27-month prison sentence for plotting a coup to overturn that result. Since he's ineligible to win his old job back this October, his son, Flavio, a sitting senator, is now the leading challenger facing Lula. Latest polls show President Lula and Bolsonaro, the younger, running neck and neck. Both corruption allegations have now returned to Brazil's center stage, reviving the possibility that voters on the right might turn to an outsider. On May 13th, Intercept Brazil, part of the U.S.-based online news outlet, published messages that appear to show Flavio Bolsonaro seeking money from Daniel Porcaro, a central figure in Brazil's latest fraud case, to finance a movie about Bolsonaro, the father. Film funding isn't illegal, but any direct link to Porcaro undermines the Bolsonaro claim that President Lula is hopelessly corrupt. That's why no one should assume that Lula and Flavio Bolsonaro are certain to meet in a second round runoff for the top job. And it's not the only scandal. The Bolsonaro family has long been questioned about the real estate acquisitions under financially suspicious circumstances for a price their public officials would suggest they couldn't afford. Lula's own son, meanwhile, has been publicly linked to individuals arrested in a Social Security fraud probe and leaks related to a larger anti-money laundering and organized crime investigation would implicate members of Lula's cabinet. There are also three third-party candidates in the race. Each remains a dark horse for now, but Lula's intense unpopularity with the right and the damage Bolsonaro brand are creating space for a wild card. Romeo Zema, a businessman, built his political reputation as the popular governor of Minas Gerais state, leading the center-right Novo Party. Goiás Governor Ronaldo Caiedo will represent the Social Democratic Party, and his reputation as a folksy crime fighter might play well with voters who like the elder Bolsonaro, but have little confidence in his son. Anti-establishment activist Renan Santos, founder of the Freedom Brazil movement, will lead the Mission Party as the plague on both of their houses outside candidate. Zema and Santos have already spoken out on the latest accusations against Bolsonaro, the son. Zema's hopes lie in his strong social media presence and his anti-corruption reputation, while Caiedo's is a larger presence on the television. None of them has yet seen a polling surge, and all must build effective campaigns to break through. Only in September will it become clear if any has a real shot to advance. In the final weeks of the campaigns, voters on the right will judge whether any of them has a legitimate shot at beating Lula. For now, Lula remains a very slight favorite, and Bolsonaro's biggest advantage is that the scandal broke 5 months before the vote. It doesn't masticize. If it doesn't masticize, he'll have time to shift the campaign corruption focus back to Lula and the U.S.-Iran fight for control of the Strait of Hormuz could cost the incumbent by sharply dividing up food prices, driving them up. But prospects for a third-party breakthrough are higher than many think. Nearly 40% of Brazil's voters prefer a candidate not named Lula or Bolsonaro, both of whom have unpopularity ratings already approaching 50%. And this latest in Brazil's long line of political scandals raises the odds that a political outsider might actually win. We continue with The View in the Inbox. The first article is In the Loop by Theron Pillay, editorial fellow. In April, a Gallup poll found 18% of all U.S. employees believe it is at least somewhat likely that their jobs will be eliminated within the next 5 years because of AI or automation. For employees working in organizations that have adopted AI, the number rises to 23%. At the same time, AI use is growing steadily, and the 28% of employees reporting they use AI a few times a week or more. Economists disagree on how AI will impact major labor markets, though early research from Stanford has found a decrease in employment concentrated among 22 to 25-year-olds in AI-exposed jobs, such as software development, customer service, and clerical work. But emerging evidence suggests that in some cases, AI is substituting for critical thinking rather than extending it. The implications of that for entry-level work are concerning. Zana Buchinka, an incoming assistant professor at MIT who studies the design of human AI interactions, explained, "Expertise forms through thoughtful engagement. AI systems shortcut the need for that kind of engagement. So essentially, we're killing the path to become an expert, but also assuming that experts exist in the world and can operate these systems," she says. Much of the debate around AI's labor impacts to date are focused on technology itself, how quickly it advances and is adopted, and whether, unlike previous technologies, It will be able to occupy any new roles it creates. But the future of work is also dependent on what AI chooses to us, allows, does to us. Whether it is eroding the cognitive capacities on which the value of the white-collar work has historically depended. Continuing on, we have the DC Brief by Philip Elliott. Barack Obama is back in the making headlines with a long magazine profiles and going viral with carefully choreographed made-for-social media videos. He's urging Democrats to stand up to unpopular wartime president and raising boatloads of cash. He's encouraging his base to believe in big hope and change while peddling must-have merch and tickets to his big events. No, you did not get in a time machine back in 2008. It's all happening again. The 44th president is about to open his presidential campus. Yes, it's more than just a library. And its dean is about to be ubiquitous, as if he were back in the on the ballot. But what is remarkable about the return of Obama is not just the price tag, $850 million and counting for a conference center, a vegetable garden, and yes, an NBA regulation basketball court, are the physical size of his 19-acre complex on the south side of Chicago. It's not that big for a presidential center, Obama allies argue. George W. Bush's $250 million complex in Dallas closes in on 23 acres, including 15 acres of wildflowers. It's that Obama's perch might be the last one to manifest in a way that Americans have come to expect a post-presidential footprint. President Donald Trump is already promoting a skyscraper in Miami that will house his post-White House presence. Concept art shows a gold escalators, a decommissioned Air Force One, and Mar-a-Lago-style terraces that make it all seem more like a glitzy gathering spot for galas than a research hub for future scholars looking for primary source documents. Fundraising is underway for that project as his inner circle understands that Trump's ability to raise cash might be at its peak as he sits in the Oval Office, ready to do deals to boost his ambitions for his presidential center, which could end up costing $1 billion. Barack Obama says, I didn't start off as a president. I started off right down the street. I don't believe in future libraries or museums, Trump recently told reporters. Could be an office, but it's most likely going to be a hotel with a beautiful building underneath it and a 747 Air Force One in the lobby. Meanwhile, former President Joe Biden remains in a very early stages of planting his sapling of a post-presidency in Delaware. A city has yet to be announced, let alone a site. To say fundraising has been slow would be generous. Biden's advisors had aimed for $200 million for his building, but ended last year with just $4 million. All of it transferred from a surplus inauguration fund from 2020. Planners say they're gunning for an $11 million target by the end of the year, but around Washington, the thinking is that Biden might end up having to settle for a piece of planned University of Delaware classroom project already named Biden Hall. Most presidents save the legacy building cash grab for their second term, waiting a few months. So as to give re-election donors a reprieve. But up until the summer of 2024, Biden thought he was heading into a re-election campaign that would give him plenty of time to hover up dollars after his second inauguration in 2025. Instead, Biden became an annoyance to the Democratic Party which found itself scrambling to assemble a 100-day sprint for Kamala Harris. Donors are not rushing to help the 83-year-old great-grandfather at this point, which is why historians may have to bookend the traditional concept of presidential libraries with Obama's by-the-books brick-and-mortar legacy defense. Doors are slated to open June 19th, and tickets are already selling out into August. And another article from The Brief by Jeffrey Kluger. Last year, the Trump administration shut down the U.S. Agency for International Development as part of cuts by the Department of Government Efficiency, the DOGE people. A study in The Lancet estimated closing the agency, which provided food, medicine, clean water, and more to over 60 countries, could lead to 14 million deaths by 2030. Now, a paper in Science is pointing to another knock-on effect. A rise in violent conflict across the regions and communities the organization once served. Quote, what happens is this sudden shock to the projects, employment, livelihoods, and wages, says Austin Wright, professor of public policy at the University of Chicago and a lead researcher on the paper. Quote, what drives up conflict by effective, that drives up conflict by effectively creating economic chaos on the ground. To explore what happens when crucial aid suddenly disappears, Wright and his colleagues surveyed 870 regions or communities that used to receive USAID services from March 2024, before Trump scrapped the program, until November 2025, around the 9 months after his move. The researchers used two dedicated sets. One tracks global assistance programs, and the other tracks incidents of violence across the same areas. The researchers also tallied the amount of aid received by each of the regions studied. Results were striking. On the whole, there were 6.5% increase in the probability of conflict after aid was halted across 870 regions, compared with other parts of the world with similar characteristics, but that received no aid. Protests and riots increased by 10%. Incidents of armed fighting rose by 6.9%, and battle-related fatalities grew by 9.3%. The uptick in violence began almost immediately after the aid stopped and remained elevated for months. There was, says Wright, quote, a persistent change in the risk ecosystem. The authors also looked into the severity of incidents, how many battles were waged in conflicts, for example. Quote, that is actually increasing by more than 10%, Wright says. So you're both more likely to be falling into war or conflict, and that conflict is going to be more severe. Regions that had been getting more aid experienced proportionately more violence than those formerly getting less or none. As the U.S. alienates former global partners by stopping the program, China is attracting new friends and allies with its Belt and Road Initiative, building infrastructure in beneficiary nations. Quote, we're not the only superpower trying to win favor, Wright says. Once you shut down an organization like USAID, this creates a persistent concern about uncertainty in contracts. There's no easy way to fix the downstream problems caused by the shutdown of USAID. Quote, you can't undo what DOGE has created, says Wright. It's not as straightforward as simply turning the lights back on. And we'll end our reading of Time magazine for this week with 8 questions of Tom Hanks, the Oscar-winning actor and filmmaker, on his new World War II docuseries, The Legacy of Saving Private Ryan, and his vision for America on its 250th. First, he asked, what does moral courage look like today? The best petri dish for tyranny is indifference. We have a choice every day to do something or not. For some of us, it's raising our fists and saying, not on my watch. For others, it's giving money. For others, it's continuing to tell the stories that matter. Next question, docuseries World War II with Tom Hanks debuts on History Memorial Day. Can you talk about the significance of that timing? In Stephen Ambrose's book, D-Day, he talks about what could have been the first American killed on D-Day, a paratrooper standing in the doorway ready to jump. He never got out of the plane because he was hit by a shell. Memorial Day is about that guy. How are you thinking about July 4th as America celebrates its 250th? The 4th of July is about beginning of the two-step forward, one-step-back process of making our nation a more perfect union. We will never be perfect, but we've had 250 years to figure out how to get closer. The beginning of the Superman show when I was a kid, truth, justice, and the American way. That's what July 4th is about. You narrate all 20 episodes of the series. What was that process like? It was the opposite of coming in and reading words someone came up with. None of us wanted to say, okay, here's another haiku of narration from Tom Hanks. There was some stuff that as soon as I read it, I turned to the control booth and said, has this been vetted? Is this true? Ended up being a constant education of saying, I did not know that. If American high school students could all glean one thing from the document, what would that be? For a populace to say, we did not know our neighbors were being rounded up and sent away, as though today we would say, I don't see any signs of homelessness in America. No, it's obvious. It's happening. We cannot be complicit in 2026. Otherwise, look what we might recreate. It's hard to talk about World War II in Hollywood without talking about Saving Private Ryan. Saving Private Ryan was a granddaddy. Many veterans who had actually been there were old and leaving us. When I first spoke to Steven Spielberg about it, he said, I'll finally be able to make a movie about Omaha Beach I've been wanting to. The only thing missing was the smell. The visuals, the special effects were so tactile that I knew the people who left the theater after 10 minutes. What keeps drawing you back to the World War II? Stephen and I have gone to examine the themes and moments with Band of Brothers and the Pacific. Now it's more important for his work to speak about. How does this affect our behavior today? What excited you about playing Abraham Lincoln in the upcoming adaptation of George Saunders' Lincoln in the Bardo? Saunders is a genius. It took me 80 pages until I figured out what was going on, but oh my God, the thing that struck me was I do not play so much this grand historical figure on the $5 bill. I play a grieving father who has lost his son. There is nobody on earth that would not be moved by that. You also happen to be distinctly related to Honest Abe, yes? Yeah, his mother was Nancy Hanks. His cousin was Dennis Hanks. They were from Kentucky, as are my ancestors. It's a nice claim to fame in fifth grade. Final question, what makes you say yes to a project these days? Look, I'm almost 70 years old. On the one hand, it has been fun. On one hand, it has been good. But the final analysis is, it's got to be worth telling the story. Unless you're somehow illuminating the human condition, I'd rather reorganize my closet. That is Time Magazine for this week, the first part of our issue for June 8th, 2025. This is Ken Pagera signing off. Hope you have a great week. We will see you next week.
1: This is Bird Note. In shallow waters off the coast of Massachusetts, ocean predators come from far and wide to hunt. Humpback whales break the surface as they close their jaws around a school of fish. And thousands of seabirds dive in the water or skim the surface for easy prey. Great shearwaters glide with their wings held out stiffly just over the waves until they spot their shimmering targets. These top predators are all here thanks to tiny fish called sand lance. They bury themselves in the sand at night for protection, emerging during the day to feed in huge numbers. That's when shearwaters dive for them and humpback whales gulp them down. But sand lance are vulnerable to climate change. They have their offspring in the winter, so rising temperatures could make it harder for their young to develop successfully. That puts the rest of the ecosystem, including seabirds, at risk. Biologists are exploring the link between shearwaters and their tiny prey by tracking the birds' movements around Stellwagen Bank National Marine Sanctuary. Learn more on our website, birdnote.org. I'm Ariana Rimmel. This episode is dedicated to Bob Goodale, whose lifelong love for birds and nature continues to inspire.

0: 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Just say, play WKAR Radio Reading Service and enjoy.
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2: 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In the interior design industry, trends can come and go faster than you can drape a throw blanket over your sofa or armchair. But more times than not, what was once considered out of fashion makes a comeback. And as it turns out, our home's layouts fall into the cyclic process. The ubiquitous open concept floor plans that define the recent trends in architecture and home building are giving way to a rise of actual rooms, not just designated areas of larger space, but sectioned off spaces complete with four walls. But what's the best layout for you? The backlash against open concept. New York-based designer Madeline Marin always expected popular layouts to swing back from open concept to room-based. People grew up in constrained spaces, wanted a more open, casual feeling as created by their own homes. But home sizes have continued to grow even larger. The average size of homes in the United States has more than doubled from 1,000 square feet in 1950 to 2,300 square feet in 2020. And people are seeing a need for greater definition of the increased spaces they have to work with. As a result, Merlin's clients are realizing that the unused spaces in their homes would be better served to their families if each had their own distinctive purpose. How the pandemic inspired a shift. For other designers, the decline of the open concept floor plan is a sign of the times, namely years of staying home during COVID-19. I think we are all craving much more of that variety and definition in our spaces, especially after spending so much time in our homes since the pandemic began. I think a bit of magic of moving from room to room with different moods and atmospheres is also lost if the spaces are not divided. If you ever spent the entire day in your dining room table on Zoom calls, then eating dinner, and then playing cards with your family, you might be able to appreciate the benefits of having one space to relax, one space to focus for work, and another for family-focused activities. Guai Tran, co-founder and principal designer of San Francisco-based firm Applegate Tran, also points to a rise in time spent in the house as a reason for more interest in the rooms. The adjustment for many of us to work and oversee our children going to school from home has brought to light a need for separated spaces where we can head to another room and close the door, he says. The design perks of separate spaces. Practicality isn't the only thing sectioned off spaces have to offer. They also have their share of design perks too. They give you the opportunity to add more diversity and take more design risks, says designer Sarah Letterman. I would use a punchy wallpaper in a dining room, but would not be so bold in a larger multi-use space. When you have spaces defined by walls, you can incorporate different parts of your design sense in each. A dramatic dining room that complements a neutral kitchen, a coastal living space adjacent to a sunny foyer. Unless you have a home with sectioned off rooms or an unlimited budget for an invasive renovation, it may be tricky to embrace this phenomenon in an existing open floor plan. Fortunately, Letterman says it is possible to fake the look. You can separate the living area from the dining room through the use of bookshelves, folding screens, or even just through furniture layout. The pros of open concept layouts. Though many designers favor separate rooms, not everyone thinks open concept floor plans are a thing of the past. For Tran, open floor plans still offer welcome space for families to connect. The idea of everyone in a household coming together to prepare meals, watch television, and engage with one another in the living room promotes the feeling of connectivity and closeness that I don't think people would choose to go without. Tran also points out that since most people are multitasking, making lunch while listening in on an important call, perhaps an open concept floor plan is more conducive with the dweller's ever-changing needs. An excellent amount of versatility comes with an open floor plan. With fewer walls that separate one room from the next, multitaskers who are working from home can, for example, watch their children playing in the living room while working from the dining room table. And at night, they can cook dinner while keeping an eye on the homework situation. A matter of preference. So open concept floor plan or closed off rooms, we see the benefits to either way of living, says Hillary Kaplan and Miriam Silver Verga, the design duo behind Mimi and Hill. Rooms can have their own distinctive personality and color story in a traditional layout, whereas an open floor plan demands a more cohesive color story and level of formality or casualness. Consider the life you and your family live inside your home to decide what layout is best for you. And if the home you have tells a story, we believe you should listen. And next, from Architectural Digest magazine, the longevity home, the best bedroom designed for sleep, according to experts. Sleep is one of longevity's most powerful tools. Designers explain how to optimize the bedroom for maximum ease, by Nicole Anderson. The best bedroom designed for sleep isn't a luxury anymore, as sleep itself is foundational to a long-term health, says Kevin Kudo King, a principal and co-owner AD100 from Olson Kunding. Today, homeowners aren't just seeking beauty and comfort in their bedrooms. They're asking for rooms tailored to their personal sleep habits. Increasingly, Kudo King says, clients arrive with data from wearable devices and sleep tracking apps, requesting interventions like snore rooms that mitigate sound so both the light sleeper and the snorer in a couple can get the rest they need. The heightened interest in these adjacent but separate sleep spaces signals the lengths clients will go to protect their rest. The science backs them up. A recent study found that men who get adequate shut-eye lived 5 years longer than those who didn't, while women lived 2 years longer before even accounting for sleep's effects on mood, heart health, and anxiety. That shift is showing up in how designers work. The bedroom has become less decorative and more intentional, Kudo King notes. Ultimately, what we are seeing is a shift in attitude, looking at the bedroom as a carefully tuned environment, one that engages the senses in a deliberately and quietly supports well-being over time. To do so, designers are cultivating restful rooms that optimize health in every detail, from high-tech mattresses to circadian lighting. Reclaim the bedroom for sleep. Once expensive multi-use spaces with seating areas, writing desks, and televisions, bedrooms are returning to their core purpose, sleep. Bedrooms are being seen as spaces to spend little waking time in, explains Susan Saporni, creative director of AD Pro Directory Design Studio, Chango. So we've been seeing an uptick to making them smaller and more utilitarian. Homeowners are requesting minimal furnishings, foregoing television screens and seeking seamless transitions to an ensuite bathroom or walk-in closet where they can access what they need without adding clutter to the sleep zone. Physically isolating the sleep space from closets, bathrooms, and circulation paths so one person can move throughout a routine without disrupting the other helps project the singular purpose, says Kudo King, 8100 alumni Vicki Charles, co-founder and principal of Charles & Company, achieved the separation for a client by creating what she calls a pajama lounge for pre-bedtime TV or morning routine. It's like a living room off the bedroom. It's so very purposeful. Downsize the bedroom, cocoon the room. Bigger isn't always better, especially in the bedroom. Designers are rediscovering the virtues of a room that feels contained rather than cavernous. Cocooning is essential for good sleep, says David Montalmo, founder of the AD Pro Directory Studio, Montalmo Architects. That can mean keeping ceilings under 10 feet and ensuring the room is scaled closely to bed rather than stretched into excessive square footage. A lot of bedrooms just feel too big, says AD Pro Director Designer Kathleen Walsh. So it's not uncommon that we'll downsize. We're creating spaces people want to be in that feel fluid with moments of movement and moments of rest that don't feel forced or controlled. To achieve it, AD Pro Director Designer Anne-Marie Barton recommends a studio-style bedroom with a natural flow to adjacent bath, widen door openings, or install pocket doors to let the space breathe. Tailor your light. People tend to fall into two camps, those who need total darkness of sleep, like longevity influencer Brian Johnson, whose extreme sleep protocols have become internet lore, and those who prefer to wake with the sun. Montalmo says the window treatments should be tailored to individual sleep habits, incorporating full blackout systems or sheer shades that let in a little light. Barton recommends long puddle drapes for solar blinds, darkening shades concealed to the ceilings. For Montalmo, treatments are as much about preventing the mirror effect, ensuring the room doesn't feel really small and hyper-reflective. And they are about blocking the sun. They are equally about privacy, Walsh adds, just so you can feel like you can be in your room and not on display. Layer and sync artificial lighting. Day or night, lighting is one of the designer's most powerful tools, and when envisioning the best bedrooms designed for sleep, it must be taken into account. Circadian lighting systems like Lutron's Ketra adjust color temperature and intensity throughout the day, aligning more closely with the body's natural rhythms and the Earth's rotation. Montalmo and Walsh prefer to layer lighting. It can't be a great bedroom if it doesn't have more than one source of light, Montalmo says. Walsh adds that a mix of light temperatures and reading lamps, recessed lights, and shaded features creates necessary visibility but maintains a restful atmosphere. Barton likes long pendants and sconces, but the key is hanging them low, roughly where a lampshade would fall. She's particularly drawn to lighting by apparatus and ochre fixtures because their lighting is about illumination, glow, and dimness. Ditch the screens and lower the noise. Few things disrupt sleep like the low buzz of electronics or the glow of a power strip when falling asleep. Today, designers are coming up with high and low-tech strategies to reduce both visual and auditory distractions. Charles notes with homeowners are requesting a charging station outside the bedroom, while Kudo King often integrates hidden power outlets in bedside drawers or cabinets so devices stay out of sight but are accessible. The key is eliminating visual noise, not blinking lights, no glowing screens. For bedrooms with TVs, the goal is simple. Make them as invisible as possible. We've really gotten good at creating the hydraulic lift TV in front of beds. Meanwhile, Montalmo incorporates solutions ranging from screens that descend from the ceiling to, in one home, a whole 8 foot under this house where TV emerges. Screen glow is just one consideration, acoustics are another. Walsh says 60 to 70% of her clients are concerned about low-level electrical sounds in the bedroom. We focus on acoustic absorption for sound mitigation, rugs, drapery, isolated walls and ceilings, and extremely quiet mechanical systems. For sleep, they can add extra years to your life. What's inside the mattress matters just as much as it feels. Most of Symmetry's clients want 8 sleep mattresses, high-tech sleep pods that individuals or couples can customize according to personal preferences, from temperature control to elevation to integrated white noise. Technology and tradition aren't mutually exclusive. Even as smart sleep gadgetry gains traction, homeowners are becoming just as focused on materials. What's inside the mattress, what covers it, and what surrounds them while they sleep. Hastings and Hoppe's mattresses made of organic fibers are the go-tos, say designers. For linens and headboards, they prefer durable materials that breathe and regulate temperature, like cotton, linen, silk, and wool. Most houses are well insulated now, so you really just need a summer weight or 3-season duvet. Kudu King ensures all bedroom products from bedding to upholstered headboards are tested and certified with safety labels like OQTEX Standard 100. Every selection is in service of the same core objective, creating a sleep environment that feels soft, supportive, breathable, and consistent, one that reduces sensory friction and allows the body to fully rest. The best bedrooms aren't the ones that demand attention. They're always the ones designed so well that you barely notice them until you wake up restored. Moving to House Beautiful magazine, the clever kitchen organization tricks Drew Scott wishes more people knew about. You want to make these swaps ASAP, by Alyssa Kwan. Drew Scott knows a thing or two about designing a gorgeous home. As one half of the HGTV's Property Brothers duo, he's had a hand in over 400 home renovations. But it's not just the aesthetic that matters when it comes to putting together the perfect home. Designs need to be both good-looking and functional. Luckily, the Scott Bros know how to strike a balance. Kitchens, in particular, can be complicated. Despite best intentions, they tend to be chaotic, brimming with produce, appliances, and foot traffic. It can be hard to rein in the space, but fear not. Scott took the Instagram to share his top kitchen design and organization hacks for a chic, clutter-free kitchen. For starters, Scott advises keeping your countertops and tiles clean by installing a pull-out cutting board directly over the trash bin. It's even better if you can get a custom board designed with a waste hole. This kitchen hack saves time, effort, and you can simply chop, prep, and clear in one station. Scott also wants you to ditch your fruit bowl for produce drawers. This gives your fruits and veggies a home without compromising your counter space, so you can focus on curating a display that adds character instead of combating the endless fruit flies in your kitchen. Next up, Scott included not one, but 2 pet-friendly renovations in his roundup. First, he suggests getting a pot filler fitted into a low-sitting cabinet space over slotted bowls to create a doggy water fountain, and a base pull-out feature hooks for leashes and pet food storage bin. In his opinion, your kitchen should cater to all of your family members. And finally, though it may seem like a common feature, Scott highlighted the importance of a well-organized utensil drawer to keep clutter and clanking to a minimum. And continuing with House Beautiful magazine, how one designer packs storage and charm into a tiny 190-foot square foot kitchen. Even in tight quarters, thoughtful planning can create a room where cooking feels effortless, by Carisha Swanson. Just 15 inches wide, the petite walnut island in this California kitchen can do tricks. Stools slide underneath, books tuck inside, and 4 charming turn legs complete with bead detailing give it the look of an elegant antique. It's one of many custom solutions that make the 194 square foot kitchen inside the 1915 Mediterranean Revival home so livable. Upon learning that her clients were determined to have an island, designer Alexandra Ezzett, founder of Plaster and Patina, responded with what she calls a small but mighty solution. She preserved the room's original windows and historic character and made the most of every inch, showcasing how careful spatial planning can solve any riddle. It's all about measurements, as Zick says. When you understand the dimensions inside and out, you know it's possible. The result is compact, but it manages to feel surprisingly open. We wanted this home to feel sophisticated, ageless, and still be relevant in 100 years. Working with the limitations of historic floor plan meant getting creative with storage. A pair of inlaid French doors conceals cupboards built into a former passageway. Perched on pretty legs, the nearby custom walnut island provides charm and just the right amount of counter space. At night, a picture light casts a warm glow across items inside a glass front hutch. Capturing the room's best natural light, the sink wall includes a framed painting hung right above the windows. We're big on hanging art in kitchens, as Tech says. We want the kitchen to be as swanky as the living room. The area just beyond the kitchen serves as the family's everyday dining spot. Walls wrapped in a historical CFA voise pattern, reimagined in grass cloth, at interest while the client's existing table and chairs keep the room personal. The round table allows plenty of room to roam. About the designer, Alex Zaza is the founder and lead designer of Plaster and Patina, a California-based firm regarded as an industry leader. Alex designs homes that stand the test of time. Refined, interesting, and worldly, her designs epitomize all things sophisticated. Alex is known for her infectious energy and enthusiasm, but most importantly, her ability to deeply understand and educate her clients through a potentially stressful process. Next in House Beautiful magazine, designers say the beachy aesthetic is out for 2026. Here's the new look that's going to replace it. The new way to do coastal gives elevated vacation vibes by Wendy Rose Gould. For a long time, an overtly beachy aesthetic prevailed in aspirational waterfront home design. Today, a subtler and more refined approach has taken hold. It still reads as coastal, but without veering into that cheesy souvenir shop energy. Many of the beachy looks that feel dated tend to lean on coastal cliches, notes interior designer Cece Bowman. Think starfish and seashell decor, rope everything, nautical stripes and anchors, overdone coastal living, signage, weathered driftwood, wall art, and overly themed blue and white rooms that scream vacation rental. In other words, anything that's obviously beachy is decidedly passé, but there are still plenty of ways to evoke vacation vibes stylishly. Here's how interior designers are redefining coastal design in 2026. First, go for richer wood tones. Interior designers are saying goodbye to ceruse and whitened woods in coastal projects and instead are turning toward more color and contrast. This includes using richer wood tones like those found in antiques and heritage pieces. These pieces are a great way to ground lighter tones, especially found in coastal palettes, helping the whole scene have more longevity. Leah Hook, founder and principal of the Gray Oak Studio, says pairing the deeper stain with lots of grain and organic shape makes these furnishings feel natural and complementary to the ocean and nature itself. Prioritize craftsmanship and context. Shell art, rope motifs, and nautical elements can still work in coastal homes, but the difference between cheesy and chic comes down to execution. Think Lulu DK's exquisite handmade shell panels, Deckwood's rope molding applied throughout fully to doors or casings, or a curated display of architectural wall brackets holding natural curiosities, Bowman says. These pieces feel bespoke and architectural rather than decorative because they are rooted in craftsmanship and context versus mass production. Make it art. In the same vein, you can dial up sophistication on coastal elements by turning them into high-end art. Interior designer Jennifer Mabley is especially into Kapil Arc, which ranges from shell-encrusted mirrors, chandeliers, and other objects to large-scale decorative installations applied directly to walls and surfaces. There is an artsy and historical significance to the art form that can elevate a space, she says. The key is the quality of the shells, and even more important, the talent of the artist creating it. The color palette is limited to what nature can provide, but you can swing from monotone white, cream, and soft shell pink to a more vibrant magenta, green, and purple tone. Embrace fresh color palettes. Historically, coastal designs conjures navy blue and white color palettes. This has been done so much that it now feels a bit gimmicky. Reinvent the color wheel with a less expected take on coastal. New color combinations that feel fresh will lead the way. Look out the window. What do you see? The palette of the coast is driven by nature. Feel free to branch out. Hook adds that by adding contrast and rich tones, the space will feel more layered, cozy, and inviting. Her tip is to create repetition within your color palette. For example, if you're including a steel blue to layer on light neutral foundation, be sure it shows up more than once, ideally three or more times. Add personalized details. Part of what feels a little corny about the overtly beach aesthetic is that it lacks personality. Anyone can buy a framed sand dollar from the souvenir shop or beach vibe sign from a massive retailer. But whether your everyday home or a part-time coastal retreat, the real design magic lies in personalized details. Homeowners should lean into what they love about the ocean and share it through art, coffee table books, and even wallpaper in their home. The unique details will change everything. Don't be afraid to get personal and think outside the box. Frame your daughter's old toddler bikini in a shadow box. You could also source a vintage map of a meaningful coastal line, frame handwritten postcards, or add vacation itineraries or commission a piece of art. Weave in natural textiles. Pulling from nature remains paramount in coastal interior design, but it doesn't have to mean literal driftwood or starfish. I love bringing natural materials into the project or home, Bowman says. Not everything needs to be new, and there's nothing like rattan or bamboo to create a tropical coastal environment. Babley agrees, adding that hand-painted grass cloth wallpaper is one of her favorite unexpected ways to add texture and color in her coastal design project. The sky is the limit when it comes to hand-painting grass cloth wallpaper. Start with a great ground and let the art make as little or as much of a statement as you want. Next in our house tour segment, from Sunset Online in their home and garden, more is more at Dawn Ridge. The legendary Beverly Hills home of Tony DeQuette remains a labyrinth of Baroque fantasy, where designer Hutton Wilkinson has pushed an already extravagant vision to operative heights. This story is by Allison Martino. Tucked up in the hills of 90210 sits one of the most creatively designed private homes in America. Even though the exterior is deceptively nondescript, something spellbinding is going on inside. Once you enter, you step down into a double-height room so exotic you might expect to see a wild animal. It's called Dawn Ridge, and it is perhaps the most extravagant, idiosyncratic, and exotically visionary piece of design in Beverly.

0: 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By continuing to listen, you verify that you qualify within one of these categories. 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
1: Paul Getty and Elizabeth Arden. In 1949, Duquesne married artist Elizabeth Beagle Johnston at a private ceremony at Beverly Hills Estate Pick Fair, with Mary Pickford as matron of honor and Buddy Rogers as the best man. The reception that followed was attended by Hollywood celebrities, including Gloria Swanson, Greta Garbo, Fred Astaire, Vincent Minnelli, Louis Parsons, Hedda Hopper, Oscar Levant, and Marion Davies. In addition, he had always given parties that were spectacles, showing his uncanny ability to create a mood. Duquette's home in Beverly Hills was built in 1949 by Duquette and his wife. The original structure was a modest 30 by 30 foot box, but over the next 50 years of life, Duquette transformed Dalridge, expanding and redecorating the home, building fantastical structures in the garden, and adding antiques and his own creations to each room. Duquette finished his final projects with the assistance of his business partner of 30 years, Hutton Wilkinson. While still a teenager, Wilkinson became entranced by the fairy tale world of the designer. As he was reading an article in the Los Angeles Times, his eyes fell upon the fantastical interiors of Duquette's studio residence in North Robinson Boulevard, and as he began to explore the designer's life and career from the unique perspective of his being a protege, he's not just observing the work, but stepping inside and expanding the mythology of it. Wilkinson purchased the home following Duquette's death in 1999 and has continued expanding it from a tiny box house to an expansive estate, filled with unique Barrique-style treasures picked and created by Wilkinson, original art and unorthodox materials like takeout containers, vintage hubcaps, and trestles made of old wiring and screens. It's a philosophy of beauty that collapses hierarchy with the precious and the discarded. The Iron Sunburst by Poleret was discovered as a Paris flea market at a Paris flea market, and Wilkinson had 100 copied in Bali. Leaving the garden room, you cross a terrace with a roof of lattice forming a shadowed checkerboard on the floor. The lattice ceiling is held up by old Los Angeles Verges copper street lights. The staircase leads down to the middle terrace, where a series of pavilions leads to secret gardens and places designed. And then more stairs lead down to the canyon, which is the only canyon left on the street. Other properties nearby have filled in the canyon to create swimming pools and tennis courts. But Dalridge's original canyon had a man-made lagoon at the bottom of the koi fish, and an Indian pavilion and a waterfall, and an old Vietnamese wedding boat painted red and green floating in the middle. The ornate garden is full of grown eucalyptuses, terraces, outdoor chandeliers, and pavilions. Beagle's painting studio is off to one side and made it look like a Chinese house with Patagon-style roofs and red and green painted architectural elements. This labyrinth wilderness of pathways, bridges, and waterfalls is as close to exotic vacation as you can find in Los Angeles, a private world that unfolds not so much room to room, but by scene to scene. Every area is eclectic, chic, and spectacular, such as the dining room dotted with monkey head sculptures. The ceiling is covered in embroidered Italian tent panels. The frieze of monkeys around the room still has a $1.50 price tag on them for when you purchase them, and wait for it, at cost plus. High-low has never been hot, and a wink that keeps the grandeur from even taking itself too seriously. This labyrinth wilderness of pathways, bridges, and waterfalls is as close to exotic vacation as you can find in Los Angeles. Other astounding features, including paint-dipped plaster labyrinths over the windows, which are original to the house from 1949. The ceiling was painted by Tony and Elizabeth Duquette and is original to the house. The chandelier by Tony has Venetian glass flowers blown to look like pimento lilies. The artwork over the door leading

0: into the library is called a fragment of prosthesis robe, or as Tony joked, a specimen of rhinestone disease. From Tony's 1972 exhibition at the Municipal Art Gallery at Barnsdale Park, the curtains are Jim Johnson fireworks fabric, a Duquette Wilkinson design, all the paintings in the room by Elizabeth Duquette, and the motifs for the San Francisco Opera's production of the Der Rosa Ver were designed by Tony Duquette and made in 1952 for that production. The carved 16th century Spanish doorway leading into the entrance hall was a wedding present from Hellas sisters, who were the daughters of a Greek shipping tycoon. Wilkinson replaced the old master painting over the door with a sheet of mirror and Tony Duquette's three-dimensional, 3/8-inch scale model of Primal Sun sculpture, which was at the University of California, Los Angeles. Yet another layering of artifact and reinterpretation. The garden room was actually a one-car garage in 1949. The sofa was repurposed from Doris Duke's estate Falcon Lair, which Tony decorated in the 1950s. And the folding screen showed Island People was from the first exhibition in 1947 at the Mitch Leeson Gallery, purchased by Elizabeth Arden's niece and given back to Donridge in her will. These are objects circulating through time only to return to the origin point. Wilkinson used the house as his headquarters for Tony Duquette Incorporated, where he meets clients, lays out projects, and displays designer jewelry. The house and garden can also be rented for special events, photo shoots, or filming. The property is a magical place by day and night, lending itself to any number of imaginative party themes, still functioning as it always has, a stage set for living. Since Wilkinson has no heirs, his dream is to leave the property to a museum, foundation, or university that will preserve it like a house museum. There is no question that Wilkinson has brought Donridge to maximalist levels and is the keeper of the Duquette legacy. Without missing a beat, Wilkinson says, more is more, as opposed to less is more. There's no surface left unembellished, making it nearly impossible to focus on just one object and nearly impossible to recall all of it. And that may be the point. Donridge resists being fully seen, fully cataloged, or fully understood in a single visit. It is an environment built on accumulation, imagination, and continuation. It's where Duquette's original vision doesn't end, but it's expanded at the hands of Wilkinson. The result is not just a masterpiece of maximalism, but a rare continuity of creativity, authorship, teacher to student, fantasy to reality, past to present. One might wonder whether the student has surpassed the master. Next, in House Beautiful magazine, this easy care plant will make your yard smell incredible all summer long. It's also a favorite of pollinators by Savannah Bradley. Star jasmine is a graceful flowering vine admired for its small star shape, white blossoms, and sweet fragrance reminiscent of vanilla. Commonly referred to as climbing jasmine or Confederate jasmine, this popular plant is more than just visually appealing. It also plays a valuable role in supporting local ecosystems. Its fragrant blooms attract pollinators such as bees and butterflies, helping promote biodiversity and create a healthier, more vibrant backyard environment. With its glossy evergreen foliage and elegant trailing growth habit, star jasmine can transform fences, trellises, pergolas, and garden walls into lush focal points. Beyond its beauty, the vine creates a soothing sensory experience, filling nearby outdoor spaces with a rich floral scent that's especially noticeable in the warmer months. Whether used as a climbing accent, ground cover, or container plant, it adds charm and character to nearly any landscape design. Fortunately, star jasmine is relatively easy to grow and maintain, making an excellent choice for both experienced gardeners and beginners. Discovering their green thumb. With the right combination of sunlight, watering, pruning, and seasonal care, this hardy vine will reward you with dense foliage and abundant blooms year after year. Learning how to properly plant and care for your star jasmine ensures you can enjoy its beauty, fragrance, and pollinator-friendly benefits for the seasons to come. What is star jasmine? Star jasmine is a versatile perennial vine that's native to East Asia. It thrives in USADA hardiness zones 7 to 10 and can be grown as a filler or ground cover or a climbing vine, making it a popular choice for retaining walls, trellises, fence, and even planters. When draped over a pergola or a gazebo, climbing jasmine brings a charming fairy tale look to a backyard landscape. Here's where to plant your star jasmine. Like all plants, star jasmine flourishes when grown under the right conditions. When deciding where to plant star jasmine, consider the following factors. Number one, sunlight. Star jasmine prefers full sun to partial shade. In warmer climates, it benefits from some afternoon shade to protect it from the intense heat. To promote abundant blooms, the vine should receive at least 8 hours of sunlight per day. Soil. Moderately moist and well-drained soil is essential for healthy growth. Star jasmine thrives in fertile, loamy soil with a slightly acidic to neutral pH. If planting multiple star jasmine plants as ground cover, they should be spaced at least 5 feet apart to avoid overcrowding. And number three, climate. While star jasmine is an adaptable plant, it prefers moderate humid climates with temperatures ranging from 60 to 75 degrees. It can withstand brief periods of frost once established, but may require protection during harsh winters. How to plant your star jasmine. Before planting your star jasmine in your garden, prepare the soil by mixing in organic matter such as a compost to improve drainage and fertility. Then, following these steps for successful planting, number one, dig a hole twice as wide and just as deep as the plant's root ball. Gently remove the plant from its container and place it in the hole, ensuring the top of the root ball is as level with the soil surface. Fill the hole with soil, pressing gently to eliminate air pockets around the roots. And water thoroughly immediately after planting to help the root establish themselves. How to care for your star jasmine? Watering. Proper watering is crucial for star jasmine's health and growth, especially in its early stages. But once established, star jasmine is moderately drought tolerant. Water is deeply but infrequently, allowing the soil to dry out slightly between waterings. Fertilizing. Once the roots are well established, feed your star jasmine with a balanced fertilizer in early spring before new growth begins. Use a slow-release fertilizer formulated for trees and shrubs. Pruning. Regular pruning helps maintain a star jasmine's shape and encourages vigorous flowering. You can prune lightly after flowering to control size and shape, removing dead or damaged branches, and trimming back excessive growth. Pruning is best done in fall or early spring using sharp, clean gardening shears. Training. If you're growing climbing jasmine, provide a trellis or other support structure like a garden arbor for the vine to climb on. Secure new trellises gently to encourage them to grow upward. Common pests and diseases. Star jasmine is generally resistant to pests and diseases, but occasionally issues may arise. Watch for aphids, spider mites, and scales in particular. You can control infestations with incisual soap or horticulture oil. Star jasmine, like many plants, can develop root rot if overwatered. This can be prevented by ensuring your soil drains well. Fungal diseases can also be minimized by avoiding overhead watering and improving air circulation around the plant. Star jasmine facts. How do I winterize my star jasmine? Star jasmine is a hardy plant that can tolerate temperatures as low as 10 degrees Fahrenheit, but only for a short time. If you live in a cooler climate, you can protect your star jasmine from frost by covering it with a frost cloth or bringing container plants indoors during temperature dips. Mulching around the base of the plant helps insulate roots and retain moisture. How do I propagate the star jasmine? Like many climbing plants, star jasmine is fairly easy to propagate. You can create new cuttings to expand your garden in just two easy steps. First, take 4 to 6 inch cuttings from healthy, established plants in late spring or early summer. Cut immediately below a bud. And number two, cut the end in rooting hormone and plant it in a container filled with well-draining soil. Keep the soil consistently moist with roots developed, which should happen within 5 weeks. Moving to Real Simple Magazine, 4 ways to get sticky grease off kitchen cabinets fast, according to cleaning pros. Plus the one thing you should never do while cleaning them. This is by Madeline Billis. Over the days and weeks spent cooking, eating, and just generally living it up in your kitchen, some dirt and grime is bound to build up. This is especially the case on kitchen cabinets, the place where hot oil splatters up, where dust accumulates, and where greasy hands reach to open them. When it comes time to degrease your kitchen cabinets, there are few methods to get the gunk off easily. Here, cleaning experts reveal their favorite ways to make cabinets look as good as new. Dawn dish soap. Is there anything Dawn dish soap can't do? I absolutely recommend it for degreasing kitchen cabinets as it cuts through the grease easily and won't cause damage, says Amaya Vieiro, head of marketing and innovation at Inspire Clean. It's easy to use and you're likely to always have it on hand, so it's ideal when you need to give the kitchen a quick once over. This liquid gold or blue is a pro cleaner favorite, but other degreasers will also do the trick. At Dashing Maids, we use either warm soapy water or Dawn dish soap is great, or a more concentrated degreaser like Citrusol to remove heavy grease building up around stoves and on cabinets, says Ashley Kidder, cleaning expert and CEO of Dashing Maids. White vinegar. Regular white vinegar, another household staple, can quickly wipe away the grease. It's the preferred way of degreasing cabinets for Forrest Weber, owner of Bear Brothers Cleaning. Simply mix equal parts vinegar to water and gently rub with a cloth. Weber cautions against using aggressive cleaners as they may damage your cabinetry. We never want to push harsh chemicals on our cabinets because they can easily leave marks. Baking soda. If Dawn and vinegar aren't getting the job done, or if you're trying to get tomato sauce stains off white cabinets, here's another method. Combine baking soda with a small amount of water to create a paste, says Alicia Saluski, CEO of Aspen Clean, on an all-natural cleaning product and services company. Apply it to a greasy spot, let it sit for a few minutes, then gently scrub and wipe clean with warm water. Water-dampened microcloth. The key to many of these methods is wiping or scrubbing with a soft cloth. The pros say opt for microfiber for best results, and in some cases, just use microfiber with warm water, and you can clean up cabinets and knobs. Extra tips. Conversely, steer clear of rough or abrasive materials and chemicals to eliminate stuck-on grime. I recommend always avoiding harsh chemicals like bleach, which can strip cabinet finishes, says Rosa Picosa, a cleaning expert with Fabuloso. Also, abrasive scrubbing tools can scratch or dull cabinet surfaces while cleaning this area. Another piece of advice from Ricosa, add cleaning the cabinets to your routine at least once a month. This will help grime from building up too much, making your cleaning easier. And when you do degrease your cabinets, make sure to work up top to bottom and do this first task first before tackling the rest of your kitchen. Clean the counters and floors afterward for best results. From Veranda Online, organizing pros are begging you to get rid of these 13 things during your spring cleanings. Your closets are only the beginning, by Rebecca Norris. Spring has officially sprung, which means if you've been putting off your tidying up her home, there's no time like the present to buckle down and start organizing. The only question is where to start. Knowing just how daunting it can feel to begin decluttering, we put together the complete guide to cleaning and organizing, detailing the experts worth following, the items to discard, how to clean your crystal and every other common home item, and the places not to overlook in the process of refreshing your space. It's comprehensive as it gets, but it might also overwhelm you if you're looking to get the ball rolling ASAP, which is why we chatted with a couple of organizing pros to streamline spring cleaning suggestions. The first bit of advice, spring cleaning is not just a one-day event, and honestly, the pressure to make it one is exactly why so many people never start or finish, says closet therapy founder Shanice Jones. Instead, Jones says give yourself at least a full weekend to effectively spearhead spring cleaning. Small, focused increments of time go just such a long way. Set a timer, choose one space, give it your full attention, and then stop. Done is always better than perfect. A focused 3 to 4 hour session in your closet will do far more good than an exhausting all day marathon that leaves you surrounded by piles you're too depleted to deal with. Beyond a manageable timeline, it helps to know which items are worth tossing. Ahead, discover 13 categories our experts are begging you to edit during your spring cleaning. Last season's pieces that no longer fit or align with your style. Jones believes that the best place to start spring cleaning is in your own closet. I know the common advice is to start where your guests spend the most time, but I respectfully disagree. The closet is the space you enter first thing in the morning and the last thing at night. It is the most intimate and most transformable space in your home, and how it feels directly impacts how you show up for your day. A tidy closet is so valuable. In fact, Jones likens it to airline oxygen mask. I always say it is like an oxygen mask on a plane. You have to put yours on first. When your closet is edited, intentional, and working for you, everything else flows for the day, she explains. While Jones thinks closets should be maintained all year long, she says that spring is the perfect time to begin tidying processes. My core hypothesis is this. The closet is the most overlooked space in your home, yet it carries the most weight and holds the power to transform our lives. Spring is the moment that becomes undeniable. As the weather shifts and temperatures rise, Jones says, take a look at your closet for your wardrobe. Before anything new comes in, take an honest look at what you're pulling out as you begin to swap heavier clothing for lighter items. Pull up the spring resort collections in a magazine or online and use them as a guide to make what you already own feel new, or to identify what is worth editing. If you choose to shop the spring sales, ask yourself, does what I own still feel like me? If not, consign or donate. Clothes that no longer fit your body or lifestyle. In addition to clothes that no longer fit your aesthetic, Jones says to toss items that no longer fit your body or lifestyle needs. It is easy to hold on to one day when pieces I lose weight, but when I know I have somewhere to go, but if it does not align with your lifestyle or body right now, let it go. Your closet should reflect who you are today, not who you're waiting to become. Socks and underwear. If cleaning your entire closet feels too overwhelming, start with your sock and underwear drawers. Clutter Healing founder Lily Pettit points out that starting with more manageable tasks can help you gain the momentum to tackle larger categories. Plus, who wants to wear faded, tattered, and too tight garments? Toss any that feel disappointing to pull out and replace them with items that spark joy. Worn towels and bed linens. After editing your primary bedroom's closet and dressers, Jones says to make your way to other closets in your home. From the closet, I moved to the linen closet, the entryway, the bedroom, and the kids' playroom. These 5 spaces are where winter pileup happens. Things get tucked away, piled on, and completely forgotten. Intention is everything for any seasonal cleaning, and when these 5 areas are edited with intention, the rest of the home follows naturally. Not sure what you're ready to part with? Whether it be towels, sheets, or duvets, if you're reaching past them every time you open up the linen closet, that is your answer. Also, if they have begun to fade in color, that is another sign to let them go. While on the topic of bed linens, Jones suggests rethinking pillows too. Most people hold on to pillows way too long. If it's flat, lumpy, yellow, the discoloration is often seen when you remove the pillowcase. It has served its purpose. Expired spices. Moving to the kitchen, Jones says to pare down your spice cabinet. While many spices have long shelf lives, the category often gets stretched too far. Spices lose their potency for about 1 year. Jones points out, noting to check the dates, every item in your collection, if it has been sitting since last spring, let it go, restock intentionally for the season ahead. Foods that no longer align with goals. While you're at it, give your pantry a once-over. In addition to tossing any expired items, Jones recommends ridding yourself of any food that no longer aligns with your wellness goals. Spring is a natural reset for how we eat. Clear out the pantry and reorganize it in a way that sets you up for success and for summer. I always share that when I'm losing weight, I had to move the snacks out of sight when I opened the pantry door, when you see it for the first time. Cleaning supplies. As meta as it sounds, Pettit says it's important to spring clean your cleaning supply collection before spritzing and scrubbing anything new. On one hand, using old cleaning supplies can be less effective. On the other, having too many to choose from can lead to decision paralysis and bog down the spring cleaning process. Streamlining your cleaning supplies to lower your mental load is freeing. Petite notes. Old batteries, if you're like us, you keep batteries stocked for a moment's needs. Sometimes, though, this leads to overbuying and batteries going bad over the years. They are in every junk drawer, and most of them stopped working 2 years ago. This spring, toss them with care, tapping the ends to prevent sparks in the trash. Expired medications and sunscreen should be next on the list, followed by toys and games with missing pieces. And tangled cords and outdated electronics. Most homes have boxes filled with extension cords, chargers, and plugs. As helpful as it may seem to use one day, if it's not adequately organized, it's really just another means to address. If you cannot identify which device a cord belongs to, or device is already long gone, the cord goes too. Spring is the perfect time to finally clear the junk drawer. And the unused garden and outdoor goods. Moving outside, consider your garden and yard's needs and your goal for spending time outdoors. Porches and backyards often overlooked as clutter catchers, and spring is a great time to assess broken or unloved items that have accumulated over the winter. This includes everything from outdoor furniture and accessories to gardening items like tools, cans, and hoses. Organizing your finances are another way to do spring cleaning. And if you're spring cleaning, you feel stuck in the process, there are a few mental shifts that can help simplify your decluttering process. The real reason most people struggle to let go is not that they are too attached to their things. It is if they walk into the process without an anchor. That is exactly what my MVP method is built around: mindset, vision, and plan. Before you touch a single item, you set with intention. What is your style right now? What is your life actually required this season? And who do you want to show up as? That anchor can be a Pinterest board, a written statement, or even one simple question you return to each time you feel stuck. When you have that clarity, the decisions stop feeling hard because you are not deciding in isolation. You are deciding with purpose. With this in mind, Jones says, now to ask yourself one simple question. Does this still reflect who I am and who I am becoming? Alternatively, Petit says to consider how you respond to the same piece in stores today. A great question to ask yourself, would I buy this in a store today? If the answer is no, simply let it go. This has been Living at Home. I'm Jen, and thanks for listening.
1: Live from NPR News in Washington, I'm Nora Rahm. A $70 billion immigration enforcement package is headed to the House after narrowly passing the Senate yesterday. The measure would provide billions in additional funding for ICE and Border Patrol through the remainder of President Trump's term. NPR's Windsor Johnston reports.
2: The bill cleared the Senate after an overnight debate that stretched into the early morning hours on Friday. Supporters say the funding is needed to strengthen border security and expand immigration enforcement operations. Democrats oppose the measure, arguing it lacks sufficient oversight and could lead to a significant expansion of detention and deportation efforts. The debate was further complicated by controversy surrounding a separate fund critics said could benefit some Trump allies, though Republican leaders insisted the focus should remain on immigration enforcement. The House is expected to take up the measure next week. Windsor Johnston, NPR News, Washington.
1: An Israeli airstrike targeted a Lebanese military vehicle, killing an officer and several soldiers. NPR's Jane Arraf has more.
3: The Lebanese military says the airstrikes targeted a military vehicle on a main road in southern Lebanon. Lebanese media said the dead included a brigadier general. Israel admitted it struck the vehicle and said it was investigating. It said it does not target Lebanese armed forces. The Lebanese army is a crucial part of a U.S. brokered plan to disarm Hezbollah and move into areas the militant group controls. While the Lebanese government agreed to the ceasefire with Israel, Iran-backed Hezbollah has not. The ceasefire stipulates that Hezbollah stop attacks, but it reserves Israel's right to continue its invasion of southern Lebanon. On Saturday, Israel issued warnings to more villages in the south of planned attacks. Jane Arraf, NPR News, Beirut.
1: The U.S. military says it shot down multiple Iranian drones and missiles aimed at commercial ships in the Strait of Hormuz. Iranian officials say the ships were attempting to pass without Iran's permission. In Taiwan, a senior U.S. diplomat has urged the island to, quote, spend smarter on its national defense. The comments come as Taiwan waits for Washington to approve a $14 billion arms package. From Taipei, Jan Kemison Broomby has more.
4: Taiwan needs to learn from wars in Ukraine and the Middle East and spend smarter on its defense. That's the message from Raymond Green, director of the American Institute in Taiwan, the USA's de facto embassy on the island. Green says, quote, drones are changing the character of warfare. Investing in unmanned systems would be a way for Taiwan to increase deterrence against China, he said. The comments come after Secretary of State Marco Rubio said a $14 billion US arms package to Taiwan remains under review. For NPR News, I'm Yan Kamzin-Brumby in Taipei.
1: This is NPR News. Defense Secretary Pete Hegseth is in Normandy for commemorations marking the 82nd anniversary of the 1944 D-Day landings. In a speech, he said Europe faces an invasion of dangerous ideologies, referring to migrants entering European countries. President Trump has argued that Europe has been unable to tackle immigration and it censors far-right and nationalist voices. Pope Leo is in Spain for a week-long visit, the first by a pope in 15 years. The American pontiff was greeted by the Spanish king and queen in Madrid this morning. NPR's Mikel Marcias reports.
5: The visit will take the pope to Madrid, Barcelona, and the Canary Islands, the Spanish archipelago located off the coast of West Africa. There, he's expected to meet with migrants and pay tribute to the thousands who have died at sea attempting to reach Spanish soil. The Pope arrives in a politically polarized country where the sex abuse crisis has hurt the popularity of the church in a traditionally Catholic stronghold. In Madrid, Leo will celebrate what is expected to be a vastly attended Sunday Mass in the city center. On his way to the Spanish capital, Pope Leo commented on how he'd have competition for young Spaniards' attention in Madrid. Puerto Rican sensation Bad Bunny is performing at a sold-out stadium, adding, quote, I think there will also be a few here to see the Pope. And that says something. Miguel Macias, NPR News, Seville, Spain.
1: In the NBA Finals, the New York Knicks beat the San Antonio Spurs last night and now lead that series 2-0. Game 3 is Monday night in New York. I'm Nora Rahm, NPR News in Washington.
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10: 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This is Rolling Stone. And I'm your reader, Christine, with the Audio Reading Service at the Allen County Public Library in Fort Wayne, Indiana. Today I'll be reading from the May issue, copyright 2026, by Rolling Stone, LLC. And I'll begin with this month's cover story, BTS Are Back and Better Than Ever. Ever since BTS announced they would press pause in 2022, the world has eagerly awaited their return. For Rolling Stone's May issue, we created 8 special print covers, one for the group and one for each of the 7 members, amid the release of their massive new album, Era Wrong. To profile the biggest band in the world, senior writer Brian Hyatt jetted to South Korea, where he sat down with the group as a whole and with each member separately to talk about their first album of all new material in nearly 6 years, and where the global pop icons will go from here. Following are the interviews with each of the 7 members. First, RM. I try to express universal things. From the beginning, BTS were never quite like other idol groups in South Korea, and their leader was a big reason why. RM, born Kim Namjoon, was a studious teenager whose only rebellion was going to the street and rapping. When he signed on to Big Hit Music, which eventually built BTS around him. His underground roots and alt-leaning instincts are most fully realized on his solo albums, Indigo and Right Place, Wrong Person. But he also pulls his group's music in edgier directions. His favorite Era Wrong track is FYA. Partly because it brought in JPEG Mafia as a co-writer, with producers including Diplo and Flume. In conversation, RM holds nothing back, in part because he's thinking of posterity. I think this magazine and this interview with you is just another record, he says, so I could look back at it when I'm like 50. Following is the Q&A. You're a walking contradiction because your tastes are alternative, and yet you're the leader of the biggest band in the world, making great pop music for the masses. RM replies, I think that contradiction is my crisis, but at the same time, those two sides, they are in myself. I listen to pop music. I love it. Sometimes when I don't want to use my brain too much, I just find the top 50 global and just listen to it. But sometimes I feel like, man, this is not enough. I have to dig more. Hyatt comments, It's so interesting to listen to your solo albums. It feels like the kind of music you might have had there never been a BTS. It's interesting to me that you could even get to that place as an artist mentally. RM replies, when everybody is saying yes, I really want to say no. When I've been doing BTS, I loved it, but I really did hate something, of course, and I just couldn't deny all those feelings. But I think I knew what to show to the people or what to just hide and just make it onto an album. When I came back as a solo, I was thinking of, man, I gotta do this. I gotta say it, because if it's seven members, I have to do my role. I have to sometimes be nice because lots of kids are watching us. But I started music on the streets and by rapping, and I just can't resist that. Sometimes I feel like I just want to do this, SH expletive. So when it comes to solo projects, I could express maybe without thinking of economic things. I could do a song with Little Sims, Moses Sumney. Those are great artists. I really did try to, like, break the walls. I shaved all the hair, and I tried to put no makeup on, and all those alternative sounds and artists. It was really a good challenge, and I learned a lot, and that helped me a lot when it came back to the sessions in LA last year for this album. In 2022, you told Pharrell Williams you still loved music, but that maybe you loved visual arts more. Did you come back around, and how was that journey for you? I think music is always there. It's just the root. And sometimes you just can't resist when some music you love is turned on and you can't help dancing to it or nodding to it. And I think visual art, sometimes it requires more background and training and more intellectual things. In the military, I listened to so many albums. I think I'm in love with music more right now, maybe. The Dijon album was great. Spotify Wrapped, I checked it. Dijon's album, I think I listened to it more than 500 minutes. Brian Hyatt, you made it clear that the singles BTS released in 2020 and 2021 left you confused about what the group's identity was. RM replies, I think I still don't know. I think a musician should talk with their music. I think I'm still really confused because I thought in the military, maybe if it's just all finished and we all come back, and then maybe there's some type of very precise, sharp consensus that we could all relate to, but which was not very true. So I think these 14 tracks could be the type of, it's still blurry, but it could be an answer to the people wondering, what is BTS in 2026? But I think for this album, I try to express more universal things, like love, hurt, nostalgia. I think I'm still into that, expanding personal experiences into universal emotions and feelings. Have you thought about writing a book? I really did, but as you read books more and more, I think I can't because there are too many great texts and writers in the world. I feel too shy when I just try to write something down. So I write diaries. I sometimes write stupid essays. Maybe years later, if I changed my mind, maybe I could combine them together and fix it. But I think writing a book sounds more scary to me than making an album. What kind of things do you do to get out of your head? I think walking is great because when you take a walk and see the landscapes, your actual physical body is moving. So you just let it just move. It helps me calm down, and I could maybe just let the stress and all those thoughts go and look at the skies. But Instagram, YouTube, Netflix, they are taking my time to watch. Military service was not easy on you. Are you still recovering psychologically? How is that going for you? It's been 8 months, and I think I'm good right now, but sometimes when I try to sleep and when it pops up, I say to myself, "Ah, man, forget it. I'm done. I'm not in the military anymore." But that experience hitting the rock bottom, psychologically, in truth, I think that helps me. Now I'm sleeping on my bed. I'm good. I think that's the great self-therapy. Did that experience change what you want out of life as a person? I always want to live the present, the now. It's just there are so many things in 2026 that are distracting you and me from living now. We're thinking when you look at the reels and all these shorts that we're living now, but they just keep distracting me. So I really miss the times that I just walked in the rain and thought of everything. I think those were the times that I truly lived the present. I really don't want to think of the past and the future because they're just fantasy. But it's really hard just to focus on where you are right now. I always try hard to sometimes just put the phone down and maybe read books. I try hard not to think about the past or the future because the future never comes. You were in that dark place psychologically, and you got out of it. It wasn't forever. What would you say to a fan who feels that way right now? I got out of that, the crisis I had last year, because of all those environments I had. I got out of it physically, but mentally, I'm just admitting it, that essential sorrow. I don't know what it is called, but it's always there in some part of my heart. I think I'm still in the middle of just meeting who I am. I may be too sensitive, more than the others, or I think too much. Sometimes I can't sleep, but do you want to die? No, I try to love the life, taking walks, good friends, drinks, music, this interview. I'm still fighting the demons, and I think maybe it could be forever, and forever is too long, like I said. But I just want to say one thing. Simply, in short, I think life is fun. Not because I'm in BTS or I'm a star in the spotlight. I think just life is fun, and living is better. The next BTS member interviewed is Jin. I've got to work harder. Among the things that Jin, born Kim Seok Jin, loves the most in this world are the music of Coldplay, his certified worldwide handsome status, and perhaps most of all, being a member of BTS. Even in a remarkably fan-centered group, his attentiveness to the feelings of ARMY is intense. He saw his solo EPs and shows primarily as a way to keep fans entertained during the group's break, and he pushed to extend BTS's tour. He's also the group's designated rocker, even collaborating with Coldplay, though he hasn't had time to see as many bands as he'd like. I haven't actually been to many concerts, he says, even though I've done so many. Following is the Q&A. I love your solo song, Loser. Jim replies, I collaborated with a Korean artist called Choi Yena for that one. So I'm 35 in the traditional Korean age system, 33 by international count now. But for that song, I was trying to create a younger vibe. I'm so glad to hear you liked it. I tend to like rock-adjacent genres and have always wanted to include that sound in a solo album. So I made more requests than usual. In the early stages, the song didn't sound as intense, so I asked for things like, what if we amplified the shouting? What if we changed the sound? I made a lot of adjustments. How do you feel about being 35 and being an idol? You look very young. You feel good. But how do you reconcile that in your mind? I guess it's always physically taxing. While it's true that the same moves can feel a bit more difficult now, that's just my burden to bear. For audiences, I need to display myself at top form. So I've got to work harder. To be honest, I'm aware that I don't move quite as well as the other members. So I've always come early to practice or stayed late to catch up. I still do that. Hyatt says, but still handsome, I gotta say. Jim replies, yeah, I guess I got lucky. I do think I'm more good-looking than the other members, even though everyone is very handsome. I should have at least one thing I'm best at in the group. Your solo tour had rock energy and a new approach. It was very different from what you do with BTS. How did that experience carry forward into both making the album and when you're going to be touring with BTS? So, I only toured with the band for a few months, whereas I toured with BTS for over a decade, so I don't think the band experience will make a big difference. The group spent over 10 years making music together and getting in sync. I think we'll probably get back into touring harmony without much trouble. All of the members have been wanting to tour so bad. They've been going at it with gritted teeth. It's been tough for me to keep up, but I'll do my best. You were finishing your solo tour during the writing process of the album. Errorong is so good, but imagine how much better it would be if it had just a few more writing credits by you. I do think it would have been better. But the other members did a beautiful job. Plus, if I had been greedy and pushed the whole session just so I could add my own songs, this interview would be happening months from now. Wouldn't the fans be too bored during that time? The recording was scheduled about 3 months in advance, and my tour was scheduled earlier than that, so the timing just didn't work out. I feel they were influenced by your rock music. Even if you weren't there for the writing, I feel like it takes those rock elements that you love and that you use so well. Jin answers, I don't know if there are too many rock elements in this album. Our group has always had a hip-hop foundation, after all. The other members enjoy rock music too, but I'm the biggest fan. So that's why my solo album has a rock approach. But I don't know if it had a big influence beyond that. Hyatt says, On the edges, especially in the second half, I hear the rock. Jin says, if there's anything, the others saw me in concert and kept telling me they want to perform too. So if I influenced anything, it could be that my concert inspired the others to want it so much and gave them a bit of a push. That might have had a small effect. V was a special guest at my concert once, and when he watched me perform, he felt such a longing for it that he burst into tears on stage. What is your favorite rock song of all time? I'd say my favorite is Viva La Vida by Coldplay. I've been a guest at their concert twice. I really wanted to watch that song, even though I wasn't called until much later. So I remember I was jumping up and down backstage while I watched the song alone. There are other great songs, of course, and popular songs too, but that song in particular feels special to me. When I watch that stage, I can feel my heart pounding. It has such a stirring emotional quality. It's the kind of song that gives me all kinds of new inspirations. So I thought about those feelings a lot when I made my solo album. Being the eldest of the band does have a certain responsibility to it. What do you like and dislike about the role of being the eldest in the band? I am the eldest, but within the team, the members don't really treat me like the eldest. Is that weird to say? I guess they don't think of me as the eldest, nor do I act like it. But when they act all friendly, calling me brother, and they treat me comfortably, that's what I like the most. I guess the inverse of that is that I don't like when they get overly casual. Like when they slap my butt, for example. I'd say that's my least favorite part. By the way, 35 is very young. Jin says, yeah, I know. But I realize there's definitely a difference between 25 and 35. Hyde says, and you're always the first one to experience that in the band. Jin comments, you're absolutely right. Let me tell you what a fellow member told me once. He said, Jin, if you're having trouble, you can try harder and overcome it. And he's about 2-3 years younger than me, right? He came back to me after 2-3 years and said, wow, this is how bad you felt at this age? I had no idea. Your role on the Korean variety show Kian's Bizarre B&B was a big success. Everyone loved it. How does that affect the way you think of career possibilities going forward? I've always thought there's no reason to continue if it's not with the group. I guess a solo career is just not that important to me. If I did anything, it would be trying something different within the group when the fans are bored. I'm not interested in acting or anything like that. Now you finally let that go? It was always floating in the air. I haven't really been considering that possibility for years now. I guess I thought about how the timing wouldn't be right, but I'm pretty convinced that the timing won't be right for a very long time. What is your biggest personal ambition for the next 5 years? My biggest dream has been to go on tour with BTS and meet as many fans as I can from all over the world. The next interview is with Suga. I'm a good fit for this job. The story goes that Suga, born Min Yoongi, got his nickname from the phrase shooting guard, but he prefers to focus on another more apropos meaning. It's a nickname you sometimes give to athletes that have great technique, he says, pointing to Sugar Ray Leonard and the UFC fighter Sugar Sean O'Malley. As a rapper, Suga has a seemingly infinite arsenal of up-to-the-minute flows, paying close attention to the evolution of U.S. hip-hop. He started out as a producer, too, in his hometown of Daegu, and never stopped making beats. He self-produced much of his

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1: So I did feel quite resolved after finishing the trilogy. I felt like Auguste D was wrapped up. After that final album, I didn't have any negative feelings left in my body. You said that you always had anger in you. Where does that come from? When I was younger, I guess, I had a bit of an inferiority complex, as well as some frustration with society in general, of course. I think it was some combination of those things. One of the things that makes BTS so interesting, and I think one of the secret reasons that you're so successful, is that it's not the typical personalities or artists that you might expect in an idol group. Just like RM, the way that you are as an artist, the way you think, it's not necessarily a natural fit for you to be in an idol group. Suga replies, I was making music in Daegu before I came up to Seoul, and back then I didn't really understand idol groups. But then once I joined one, I learned that it's a lot of work. It gets super busy, and it's not easy at all. Now that I'm used to it, I think I'm actually a good fit for this job. When you went into this album, and again, you're so involved in production and you think so sonically, what was your imagined version of how it would sound, and how did that compare to what has come out? Our biggest priority was to pursue a new kind of sound that you haven't heard from us before. And I do think it's just a well-made pop album, so we're very satisfied. It wasn't easy to write so many songs and go through all the rewrites and edits, but it was also a lot of fun, so I think that's why we got good results. Did you personally lose any battles for tracks? I think balance is the most important thing, so I didn't push for a specific track or anything like that. I spent more time listening to different opinions and mediating between them. Regardless, it all turned out very well. Most of my favorite tracks made it in, even the ones I didn't love at first. I've warmed to after repeat listens. So I'm very satisfied with the album, personally. In 2022, when BTS announced they were going to take a break, you said you felt like you were running out of things to say. What did it take to get past that feeling? Suga replies, So I released my solo album after that, and it was really rough to work on. But now I've been focusing on stressing less about it. I'm always going to find things to say, and then run out of them again. When I look back on the Notes app on my phone now, I find that a lot of old memos have taken on a new meaning. So I channeled some of those when working on this album as well. But yes, there's an eternal cycle of finding and running out of things to say. Diplo was so important to this record, and I'm curious what you, as a fellow producer, observed and what made him the right guy to be a really big force behind the sound of this album. He's already worked a lot with K-pop artists, so he had a good understanding of the process and setting. And he's a very prolific producer as well. We were at a point where we needed someone who, beyond writing great songs, truly understood

0: to the flow and structure of an album. Diplo did a great job with that. I know you have long been a serious student of hip-hop. If you had to quickly pick your top MCs of all time and why, who would be your pick? Suga laughs and says, first of all, that word, MC. I was just talking with my friends about how we don't use MC as much anymore. But anyway, it's difficult to choose. I grew up listening to Eminem, so Eminem. Then Kendrick Lamar. What do you think of the state of American hip-hop? There's been a lot of back and forth about whether it's a little stagnant. I'm very sad about talented rookies who have passed away, like Juice WRLD. But music always cycles based on trends. Things may seem stagnant at the moment, but before you know it, hip-hop will rise in the charts again. I feel like it's in a transitional period. It's true that hip-hop is a bit stuck right now, but it will surely come back. I was saying to J-Hope that the first 10 years of BTS were about the climb. Now you are all back together and already on top. What are your current goals for BTS? We should enjoy ourselves. Before, we were way too competitive, I guess. I feel like in the rush to achieve our goals, we didn't care so much about our physical and emotional health. But now we can relax a little, especially since we're all older. So I think we can have more fun with it now. It feels like the members have been talking about performing together into the far future. In your 40s, 50s, 60s, can you see that happening? As long as we have the will, I believe we can keep going in our 70s and 80s. I'm not sure if we can perform in the same way we do now, but still, we could find a different method. So as long as we have the will, I don't think there will be any problem. What is the real secret of BTS success, in your mind, both career-wise and as a group that stays together and whose members love one another? They're just really funny. It's fun to be around them. And since we've gone through hell and high water together, I think of them as family. I'm sure that's part of our success, is that we share such a strong bond. Plus, everyone is so talented. I think that's why we're able to trust each other on this journey together. Is the scrutiny difficult? There are things that might be small for someone else that's a big deal in your context. Is knowing that's the way you have to operate tough? I mean, it's just part of the job. My job is to live within the eyes of the public. Sometimes, I guess it's not convenient. It's not convenient, but I don't care how others see me, and I never read others' opinions about me. So I don't think it's particularly tough. Next up is J-Hope. This is why there are seven of us. J-Hope is softly spoken and kind of elegant, says one of his Aeron collaborators, songwriter James Essien. And then when he raps, it's like DMX just comes in. It's like, what the hell? You never see it coming. As he made clear on his sonically diverse but relentlessly hard-hitting solo debut, 2022's Jack in the Box, which followed his 2018 mixtape, Hope World, Juong Ho-sek never runs out of surprises, and his smiley public persona is just one side of his reality. He came to Big Hit, later Hi-B, as a street dancer and only learned to rap after joining BTS. He's quick to fill silences in group interviews, always aware when a room needs energy or his friends need help. "I do what I can for the other members," he says. Now, the Q&A. How does it feel to be back in their reunited group? "So, after finishing my military service, I performed as a solo artist for a time before reuniting with the group. And during that time, I was already feeling how different those experiences are. Now that we're back together, the other members are filling in any gaps that I feel in my expression, in my performance. In a lot of ways, I realized that this is why there are seven of us. Each person was doing their job spectacularly well, and that was something to cherish. But my favorite part is that the fans will be happy that we're back together. I'm so happy about that as well." Very important lyric on your solo track, Arson. "Do I put out the fire or burn even brighter?" This seems like a huge question that applies to your career and to BTS' career. And it seems related to RM saying he thought about disbanding BTS, but ultimately decided to push forward. How connected is that lyric and that sentiment? When I was writing that song in 2022, I poured in all of my emotions I was feeling at the time. Back then, I was worried. I thought, is getting all this love and attention actually a good thing? Maybe while everyone is clapping and cheering for me, I should just turn it all off. And I wondered whether I wanted this. But I think I've changed a lot since then, because all of this is just a part of me. And through it all, whether working with the group or in my personal career, I'm experiencing a lot of life and learning from everything. There are things that you can only feel at a particular time in your life. That's how you live and grow and become an adult after all. I think I felt a lot of that while making music during that time and ever since. On your 2022 solo album, you used the metaphor of being inside a box. Do you still feel like you're in some kind of box? And if so, what kind? I think that was a perfect metaphor for the time. But now that I've made more of my own music, challenged myself, and felt more overall, I wouldn't say that I'm in a box anymore. Now, I'm wondering, what can I create now that I'm outside of the box? Although, actually, the origin story for my music comes from Pandora's box. In the story, all evil is released when she opens the box, but when she closes it, there's still hope left inside. So what does hope have to face when it leaves the box? When I think about it, there must be so many other presences that I need to find and incorporate into my music, because there are so many emotions in life, right? Whether it's joy or love or even something more negative, nowadays I'm more interested in facing those emotions head on and expressing them through my music. You have such an important role in the group, musically and emotionally. It's said that you keep the group together, and RM has said that in some ways you share his leadership. It's your personality and your talent. You're needed. Is that ever a burden? I wouldn't say it's a burden. I just do what I can. I think that's my role on the team, and, well, I don't think of it as a requirement. I don't think about what I need to do. It just comes naturally. This role? Should I even call it that? It feels weird to call it a role, but all I do is take it in stride. I think it's clear from your lyrics and interviews that sometimes J-Hope is looking for a source of hope. You do that for other people, but where can you find hope? Well, I actually think about that all the time. Even as I went around talking about hope, I wasn't sure if I was truly a hopeful person. Truthfully, though, it's all about your mindset. Before I got my name, J-Hope, was I always a bright, positive, and hopeful person? Sure, I had a lively personality, but I wasn't obsessing over the nature of hope or anything. It's like the name made me who I am, and the place I found in life made me who I am as well. Once I got this name, I told myself that I should take responsibility for this name that I'm carrying, and it changed something inside of me. I started searching for hope everywhere, so I told others about this as well, that if you change your mindset, you can truly find hope. I'm always reminding myself, you are J-Hope. So, no, I don't have a detailed method for how to get there, but my current life is so intertwined with the concept of hope and J-Hope, so I happen to find my way. What moments stand out from the making of Ararang? Perhaps ones where you felt as though you were finding something new. First off, just the fact that all seven of us flew to the States and had recording sessions together was a complete change to our process. So we had a lot of fun taking in the culture and feeling out the vibes as we worked. I think that's what made this album as special and unique as it is. And a lot of the songs themselves are very different in tone from our previous work. So those are the ways that the process shines through. Traveling together to make music allowed us to show a new side of ourselves and ended up strengthening our core as well. Judging from your recent solo singles, you have a newfound comfort writing about romance. What had to change in your mind to get there? I feel like the love and romance you feel in your 30s holds a different weight from the love and romance of your 20s. Even beyond personal experience, I just find myself thinking more deeply about it and taking on the perspective of a more mature adult. Of course, those who are older than me might find that cute. But what I'm feeling now is that I should deal with emotional themes with more thoughtfulness and care. And actually, that freed me up to speak more openly about love. I think that's just the natural order of things. I realize that love as a concept gets more and more refined as time goes by. The first 10 years of BTS were about climbing to a new kind of superstardom. What is the goal of BTS 2.0 then? I've been thinking recently that I shouldn't get ahead of myself. We're just in the moment and we're having so much fun right now. As long as we keep moving forward with those feelings intact, we'll naturally fulfill and accomplish all sorts of things. So rather than dream too big, I just want to keep having fun making music with the group and to nurture our loving relationship with one another and our fans for many years to come. That's my only goal and my hope. I want that. The next BTO interview is with Jimin. Ask all of BTS which member can hit the highest notes, and they'll point to one man, Park Jimin. Jimin's range is vastly superior, says V, but Jimin himself isn't yet satisfied with his voice or any other aspect of his artistry. He was the final member to join BTS with a background in modern dance, not singing. I feel that I wasn't fully ready and confident when we debuted, he told Rolling Stone in 2021. Despite a long list of indelible studio moments with his band and in his solo work, his 2023 single, Like Crazy, made him the first Korean solo artist to top the Hot 100, he still acts like he somehow needs to catch up. I'm not sure if I'd call myself a perfectionist, says Jimin. Everyone has the desire to do well, and I have that as well. So, to let go of that desire feels to me like wanting to quit altogether. So I don't know if I'll be able to let go. Here is the Q&A. How are you feeling right now, a month before Ararang comes out? Very nervous. I'm super nervous. We're getting close to release and it's been so long. The whole time, I've been feeling excited, but also scared. I really want to do a good job. You turned out to be a big solo hitmaker. I don't know if you expected your solo career to become so big and so quickly. Oh, I didn't expect it at all. I'm truly so thankful for the response. But through that process, I learned that I still have a long way to go, and I plan to continue working hard to improve in the future. Okay, I'll bite on that. What do you want to improve when you've already had these big singles right out of the box? First off, I want to improve my singing. I'd like to learn, practice more, and grow from there. Beyond that, I also want to write better. I want to make good albums with a good concept, and I think that's it. My job is to write good songs and sing them well, after all. Do you think you're too hard on yourself, though? Not really. Now I'm just having a great time with life. It's a joy to practice with the BTS members. We're having so much fun in rehearsal. I can't wait to get on that stage. In the military, you won all sorts of awards. Why do you think you were such a good military member? I don't know how you heard about the awards and stuff, but in the beginning, well, everyone in the military knows that we're celebrities, right? So I worked hard so that I could make a good impression. But later on, I just worked hard to get more vacation days. I thought maybe being a trainee was so similar that you were prepared for the military. Well, it's true that we dance a lot and have been keeping up physically, so I do think we were kind of prepared for military service. But there was still an age gap with the others, so I felt some limitations there. I was about 10 years older than most. You didn't want to do a foot race with the other soldiers? Oh, so I actually did race. Jungkook and I enlisted at the same time, and he got first place, and I got second. How did it feel on the first day out of the military, knowing that you would get back to your life? It was such a strange feeling. I thought I would just be happy, but it's not as simple as that. It's hard to put it into words. I thought about everything I experienced in the military. I thought about the friends I trained with and the officers as well. Then I wondered if this means I can be on stage again. All of these disparate thoughts hit me all at once, so it's tough to describe what I felt. When we spoke in 2021, you said you couldn't imagine yourself apart from the group. Since then, you did so many things apart from the group with great success. I wonder how that changes the way you think about your role in the group. My thoughts haven't changed. If there's any way they have changed, it's that while BTS and doing well as part of BTS remains my top priority, I want to be a better singer as an individual as well. My teammates are all so amazing, so I feel the need to improve my worth as a fellow member and not be overshadowed. When I listen to your solo music, I can hear your background as a dancer. I feel like it plays into the rhythms of the songs and the way that you sing. Do you see that as well, that interplay? When I was working on those songs with my producers, we did make them thinking they would be great songs for me to dance to, especially with Be Mine. We even made a dance that I wanted to share with fans, but since I had to go to the military, it was a rough time. The way you sing is very distinct. Sometimes it feels like you're less R&B influenced than other members. It's very unique. How do you see that style? Well, my voice is just, I was just born with it. Beyond my influences, I just got it from my mother and father. But I'm so thankful for your kind words. Honestly, I think the BTS members might have been my biggest influence because they've been hearing my voice all the way back since I was a trainee. They're the ones who told me I have a great voice and recommended songs for me to sing. Those recommendations have been very influential for me. What kind of songs would they recommend? Because even when you're singing up-tempo songs, there's a bit of a balladeer in you. Jimin says, Justin Bieber and Chris Brown. There are many different singers, but yes, I used to get mostly R&B recommendations, like Trey Songz or Tory Lanez, who were popular when I was a trainee. A big moment on Arirang is They Don't Know About Us. Tell me about your involvement in that. RM and I were talking one night after work, and the phrase came out of that conversation. The initial wording was actually, you make me weak, because that's what I wanted to tell the fans. You shape us. You always treat us like we're such amazing people. But because of that, we don't have room for growth. I wanted to try expressing that feeling that they might be making us weak. And They Don't Know About Us came out from that discussion. Initially, since then, it's expanded to include our other members' thoughts in there. But in the beginning, it came from the idea that nobody knows how weak we are. The process of the album was very different this time. Jimin says, when we were working on the songs, we operated kind of like a factory. Each producer would occupy one of four recording booths, and we would divide ourselves into groups of two or three. We switched around daily, working with one producer all day and someone else the next. That went on every day for almost 2 months. We made over 100 songs working together with that process. How did your solo music affect the way that you worked on Arirang? What I learned through my solo career is a certain mindset. I think I learned to be less afraid with my songwriting. Thanks to that experience, when I got to work on this new group album, not that I did a great job or anything, but I wasn't afraid to ask questions, and I did my best to keep trying. Well, that is all the time we have for today. This has been Christine with Rolling Stone. I hope you've enjoyed today's reading from the audio reading service at the Allen County Public Library.
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2: 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Anne Patchett has a gift for turning quiet moments into unforgettable drama. In her new novel, Whistler, A Chance Encounter at the Met, reconnects a woman with her stepfather who disappeared from her childhood years earlier. What follows is a tender, haunting story about memory, regret, and the emotional echoes people leave behind. Anne Patchett is next on The Book Show.

0: Welcome to the Book Show, a celebration of reading and writers. I'm Joe Donahue. Ann Patchett has become one of the defining literary voices of her generation. The author of Bel Canto, Commonwealth, The Dutch House, and Tom Lake is known for writing deeply human stories about family, memory, friendship, and the surprising turns that shape a life. Beyond her fiction, she's also the owner of Nashville's celebrated independent bookstore, Parnassus Books. Her new novel, Whistler, begins with a chance meeting at the Metropolitan Museum of Art. Daphne Fuller unexpectedly encounters Eddie Triplett, the former stepfather who vanished from her life decades earlier. Their reunion reopens memories of a childhood tragedy and a relationship that quietly transformed them both. The latest novel is Whistler, which explores grief, coincidence, and the lingering pull of the past. It is a great honor to welcome Ann Patchett back to the book show. I love having you on the show.
1: I love being on the show. And I always think, God, how am I going to live up to that introduction? Wow.
0: The new book is Whistler, and it is a doozy. It is an absolutely gorgeous novel. Give me a sense of how you came to this particular idea of a family dynamic that you wanted to explore.
1: Well, the way I came to it is the book is dedicated to my friend Jim Fox. And Jim Fox died just 2 years ago on his 85th birthday, one of the best friends I ever had in my life. And after he died, I just thought, you know, this is so much love. So much love he had for me, so much love I had for him. What if I could take not the story, but the love, make up a story, and then pour all of that into a book? And that's what I did. And it was like holding on to a golden thread. It was such a happy book for me to write. It's funny when people say, oh, this is a book about grief. And I think, oh, this was just a book about joy for me and love. But who knows? Maybe years later, I'll look back and see it's about grief.
0: Well, grief in the sense that there is an incident that takes place, and the grief I would think is of time lost, right? Of time lost with this person that, yes, could have been a joyful exercise.
1: Yeah, but you get what you get. And I think that Daphne and Eddie are so thrilled to have found one another, and they're not going to waste a minute. I don't feel like they're sitting around feeling bad that they didn't have that time together, because they are together now and they are so happy about it.
0: I guess it's just the way we are attuned as readers of fiction sometimes, that we expect that there is going to be some sort of explosion in this relationship between these two. And what I felt just to be beautiful is that it only gets stronger and more beautiful. And we realize as time goes on of just how strong and beautiful it was from the very beginning.
1: Yes. A lot of people have said to me that they read this book at the beginning, kind of holding their breath, thinking something very creepy must have happened in the woods. Something really awful must have happened. And because in literature, when you run into your former stepfather who was banished from your family, it kind of implies that maybe there was something creepy coming. But in fact, no creep. I hope that's not a spoiler. No creep.
0: No, I think that's a selling point. That's not a spoiler.
1: Right.
0: What the other thing too is that we get to know these characters. We get to know Eddie and we get to know Daphne. And we realize sort of the outside forces, which includes Daphne's mother and Eddie's ex-wife, and what a role she plays in this and in everyone's kind of understanding or lack of understanding as to what happened when suddenly they're together, an accident happens, and then they're not.
1: Right. And one of the things that I loved writing in this book is Abigail. Abigail's the mother. Abigail's relationship with her daughter, Daphne. Because when the book starts, it's not a great relationship. It's not a horrible relationship, but it's not good. They're not close. They've never been close since the divorce when Daphne was 9. Their relationship has a real arc in the story. And over time, I think that Daphne realizes that she has been looking at her mother as if she, Daphne, were still 9. She's judged her as a child, and she's stuck by that judgment all her life. And over the course of the story, I think that Daphne begins to understand things from her mother's point of view, and she winds up having more compassion for her mother.
0: And not only compassion toward her mother, but even a better understanding for her own father, right?
1: Exactly. And parallels between her father, Buddy Zabriskie, and Eddie Triplett, her stepfather. What she comes to see is that in a very weird way, her mother made the same mistake twice.
0: Was the sort of the guiding force that it's going to be the relationship between Daphne and Eddie, or was it something larger overall that you were looking to explore in a whole?
1: It was the relationship of Daphne and Eddie. You know, I'm not a writer who thinks, all right, this is going to be the theme, and this is going to be the moral, and this is going to be the larger point. It's that I start with the characters and their relationship. And like every relationship, there is something larger than the two people involved. But that really happens very organically. You know, these are the two people. This is their story. These are their feelings. Now they're going to spend time together. And if a larger point emerges, then I'm very grateful.
0: Does the larger point become apparent to you?
1: Yes. And I think for me, it's that if a person has one person in their life, hopefully as a child, but one person in their life who really sees them for who they are and loves them and accepts them, it can be a parent, a grandparent, a sibling, a teacher, a neighbor, a friend, whatever. If it's one person who knows you and accepts you at any point in your life, chances are your life is going to be a lot better. And for Daphne, Eddie was that person. So even though her childhood and her sister's childhood was very chaotic, she grew up to be a well-adjusted, happy person. And I think it was because she had Eddie's love.
0: Anne Patchett is our guest on this week's book show. The new novel is Whistler. There is a horse on the cover of the book. Whistler is a story, if you will, a story within a story. Give me a sense of the genesis of that, of making that not only the title, but kind of a centerpiece of this novel.
1: So not only is the novel named for the horse is on the cover. There is an especially beautiful painting of a horse on the cover that my friend Noah Satterstrom painted for me. He painted the cover of the Dutch House as well. Mm. And you have to read really far into this book thinking, well, why is there a horse on the cover?
0: What in the world? Guilty as charged, yes.
1: What does this have to do with a horse? This is a really urban New York novel, kind of a love letter to New York City. Why is there a horse? And a horse like out in the West somewhere. Eddie tells Daphne at one point when she's a child the story of this horse. The horse is in the book. That story is maybe 15 pages, and the horse is probably in there for 3 pages. But the horse is the symbol of loyalty and love and return. And for both Eddie and Daphne, they lost each other, but they both always held on to the horse. In fact, all these years, Eddie kept a picture of this horse on his desk. And so when they find each other and they start talking about it, they realize that the horse, that story of the horse, is kind of what they held on to.
0: One of the things I also noted is that both Eddie and Daphne's husband, Jonathan, even and other characters, are nice men. That seems to be often more and more a rarity in fiction these days.
1: Yeah. So here's the thing. And it's nice men, but it's also nice people who actually love each other and are kind to each other. So you can see men from a distance. You can see men on television, or you can see men on social media or whatever in the news, and you just think, there are no nice men. But in my life every day, I wake up with my very nice husband. I walk my dog. I see my nice neighbors. We talk. I go to work at the bookstore, really nice men working at the bookstore, customers coming in. So what I see in my life are a lot of really, really great guys, and they're not well represented in fiction. And one of the things that I always want to do in fiction is to represent what I see. I know there are horrible things going on in the world, but they are secondary sources. They are not primary sources. They're not what I'm encountering in my life. But I actually get cards all the time from men saying, thank you so much for having nice men in your books.
0: Agreed. But you also make the point too, especially when you're writing about the publishing world, that it certainly wasn't easy for women in that setting, and a lot of it had to do with the men who worked there.
1: What I say in the publishing, then that's maybe like a sentence, the men got more money.
0: Right.
1: And
0: well, that's my point. Meaning that you can sort of, you don't completely dismiss it. It is mentioned that the obvious, right? That is often the case.
1: Yeah, it is often the case, and especially in the 90s or wherever this is setting out in publishing, the men were promoted more easily and the men made more money. That doesn't actually imply that the men were bad, but there is a hierarchical system that's been in place not only in my life, but throughout human history.
0: Sure.
1: And to take this as my opportunity to rage against something that's always been in place. Yeah, I just feel like that's been covered. I feel like that's
0: right.
1: been covered.
0: And does the industry, the publishing industry, fascinate you?
1: Yes, it does. Business fascinates me. I didn't realize it until I opened a bookstore. And I am interested in every piece. I'm interested in the covers. I'm interested in shipping and reprints and marketing and, you know, all of these pieces, because they all intersect in my life. There's a young woman who works at our bookstore, Lindsay Lynch, and she published a terrific novel 2 years ago called Do Tell. And she's our book buyer at the store, right? So she got several offers for the book, and she talked to the different editors. But the thing that swayed her decision about which publishing house to go to was based on how they fulfilled their orders at the store. Some publishing houses, you can say, hey, we're out of this book, and they get you that book in 2 days. Others, they get you that book in 6 weeks. Some call you back. Some don't call you back. And that was what she was operating on when she decided who she wanted to publish Do Tell. Doubleday won the day. But that is fascinating. And that is something that I imagine less than 1%, much less than 1% of the people signing publishing deals have that information.
0: When you think of your career and the books that you have put out, there are many authors who are quite dissatisfied with that process. But you seem to be at a place where you're okay. This is good.
1: It would be really lousy of me to complain about my career. I am very well treated. I'm very well published. And I will also say, I am so struck by the fact of how hard I work. Now, I'm not talking about as a writer. I work hard as a writer. I work the way everybody else works as a writer. But I mean, after the book is done.
0: Yeah.
1: We got finished copies of this book on May 6th. Between May 6th And May 31st, I signed 15,000 hardback books in 4 states. That's before the book comes out and before I go on tour. Before that, I signed 25,000 tip sheets that they sew into other books that go out all over the country. I've done all the interviews. I've written all of the pieces. You know, the extent to which when I was young, I thought, oh, it's like buying a lottery ticket. You know, I'll write a book, and if it's good and people like it, maybe it'll become a bestseller. And now I think maybe if I go down in my basement and sign until I'm a little pile of dust. I mean, it's literally like Rumpelstiltskin going downstairs to spin straw into gold. And another thing I never understood, and I'm really torn about that, because part of me thinks this is an insane waste of time. And part of me thinks I am the luckiest human being in the world that I get to do this.
0: Why do you think it's important for readers to have a book that you have signed?
1: I don't think it's important for readers to have a book that I have signed. My name in ink in the front does not make it a better book in any way. However, I own a bookstore. And the saying goes, a signed book is a sold book. And so people who come into my bookstore, they want a signed book. It's a special thing. And then also I'm signing cartons of books that are going out to little independent bookstores all over the country that I'll never get to. But people will go into those little stores in Indianapolis and New Mexico and Montana, and there's a signed Ann Patchett first edition. And it feels special. I remember in my own bookstore, I once bought a copy of Sophia Loren's memoir, which I had no interest in whatsoever. But it was signed. And
0: yeah.
1: I was like, it's Sophia Loren. It's signed. I've got to buy this. So I get it.
0: Did you read it?
1: No. Any other questions?
0: Because the only thing I will push back gently on is that I know I have an order in your store for a copy, an inscribed copy. But because I'm talking to you, I like that sense of having that connection with you, because I have spent this time reading this novel. I have become so ingrained and involved in it. It has stayed with me for weeks. And I just feel that it's almost mean to just cut off that relationship.
1: Well, and it's really wonderful. And I really, really see it when I go in the morning and I sign the special orders. And it matters to people. And I want to do it.
0: Give me a sense about the bookstore, of how that seems to be an important part of what you do. Mm-hmm. And the hard work that you mentioned. Douglas Stewart was a guest on this show, but also was with you recently talking about
1: amazing.
0: His new book, John of John, which is
1: amazing.
0: Stunning, absolutely stunning. And he wrote on his Instagram that calling you the greatest advocate for books. That is a role, whether you wanted it or not, that is a role that you have taken on for authors and readers and the thousands of people that go to those videos every week to see what Ann Patchett has to say about the new books that are coming out.
1: Yeah, I fell into this. It was not a plan. And it has evolved slowly over time. And this is not who I was before I opened a bookstore. This is not where I thought my life was going. I'm now talking about book banning and First Amendment rights and, you know, always shopping local and supporting the indies and be sure you buy a book by a debut author and all of these things. I didn't mean to do this, but it's a really good thing. And It's an important platform, and for whatever reason, the job is mine, and I will continue to stand up and hold up books. I just gave a TED talk. It's not up yet, but I went to the TED Festival, and I got to give a talk, and the whole thing was, it was complicated and exhausting, and the buildup for it is like 6 months long. And I kept thinking, why in the world did I agree to do this? Because I got to stand up and hold up books and say, it's really important that you read. And if you want to live in a society where people read books instead of scrolling on their phones all day, then you have to read a book. You can't just read books to your kids. Your kids have to see you reading books. And I thought, well, hell, you know, if I get a chance to say these things that I really believe, then I need to take that opportunity.
0: When you look at the, again, in sort of that advocate role, I assume that even with your own books, that there were advocates along the way, and that always independents were very important to your career.
1: Yes, absolutely. And there are moments that I think, maybe I don't have to go on book tour anymore. Maybe I don't have to sleep in a hotel and get on a plane every day after day after day. And the reason that I keep doing it is because that's how independent bookstores make a hit of money. I know that from both sides. I used to go to bookstores and people would say to me, thank you so much for coming to our bookstore. And I swear to you, I had no idea what they were talking about. I thought they were just doing me a huge favor. But when Douglas Stewart comes to Parnassus, he is making us a ton of money. Virginia Evans on her way to Parnassus to make us a ton of money. And that's how we pay the rent, and that's how we give good health insurance to our employees. And so I want to be part of that ecosystem. I want to go out and repay the debt that I have to independent bookstores by making them some money.
0: One of the segments that you did was with George Saunders, and I watched that some time ago, but I love that you include in this novel about the Bardo. And even to the point where it touches on his new novel, Vigil, where there's an advocate for you as you die, and someone that is with you as you do that crossing. And yeah. That struck me.
1: You want to know something amazing? George Saunders and I have the same birthday.
0: That is amazing.
1: It's amazing. George is... Yeah. There's just nobody that I admire more than George. I love who he is as a person. I love what he stands for, which is a highly developed, highly intelligent sense of peace and compassion. And I want to be George Saunders' little sister.
0: Final question. It's not really a question. It's a thank you, because again, you do this segment on Friday where if you haven't read it, it's new to you. And I would be fascinated to talk to you about how you choose those, but it is, it's always an interesting, exercise, and like anything, some things I'm really want to read, and other things I'm like, okay, well, we'll see how that works out. The one that really got me was The English Understand Wool.
1: Yeah.
0: Helen right? DeWitt. You refer to it as like this little golden book, but my God, is that good.
1: Yeah. Okay. So I went to Three Lives in the West Village in New York City. I said, what are you selling tons of? They said, The English Understand Wool. I said, I've never heard of it before. I took it home. I read it. I did a video. The funny thing about those videos is sometimes they just catch fire. And that book sold out everywhere in the country. A couple nights later, I'm making dinner in my kitchen, listening to NPR, and there is a piece on the radio about The English Understand Wool, about my video. They play my soundbite. They didn't call me. I had no idea. And they have the author on saying, wow, I never knew Ann Patchett. You know, and I just thought, life is really strange.
0: Yeah.
1: But well, what a gift to be able to hold up a book that people will miss and say, this book, this book.
0: Well, I say this with all due respect, but I mean, sometimes when NPR takes those clips, I mean, you have to keep in mind they're weaselly.
1: Sure, of course. You know the other book that just exploded? Swimming Studies.
0: Yes.
1: Leanne Shapton.
0: Yes.
1: Fabulous. It had gone out of print. It had just come back in print. And I think we sold like 600 copies of Swimming Studies.
0: And that's exciting because it's something that's not on the radar and suddenly it is.
1: It's exciting because it's religion, you know? It's like,
0: right.
1: This is the love in my heart and I want to share it with you.
0: I will end this conversation by saying, I think I've said this to you. I know when we were talking about Tom Lake and our shared love for Our Town, but this novel just has such a beautiful ending. Mm-hmm. And I often find endings problematic, but this is just a perfect, gorgeous, beautiful ending.
1: Thank you. And I want to say thank Kate DiCamillo, who read the book and said, no, it doesn't end there. It has to end there. And I said, oh, I hadn't thought about that. And I went back and I wrote that ending. And everyone has said, oh, the ending. And I'm like, yeah, thank you, Kate DiCamillo.
0: Well, she's, yeah.
1: She's good, man.
0: No slouch yourself, no.
1: She, and you know what? She did the same thing for The Dutch House and for Tom Lake.
0: Oh, that's great.
1: She has no comments for the whole book. And then she's like, oh, yeah, they just have to move the piano from the dining room to the living room. Good job.
0: The new book is Whistler with a gorgeous horse on it, and it will make sense about halfway through the book. It is a wonderful novel, and Ann Patchett, I can't tell you how much I appreciate you, how much I appreciate your work, and how much I love reading you and following all of your wonderful steps through this journey. I thank you so much for the time today.
1: Thank you for your time, Joe, and for your thoughtful reading. I really enjoyed it.

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0: BBC News with Govinda Gill. A Ukrainian drone commander involved in the latest attacks on St. Petersburg and its surrounding region said there was almost no Russian resistance. Yevhen Kara said it had been easy to hit the Russian targets, which include weapons arsenals, a naval base and an oil depot and terminal. Vitaly Shevchenko reports from Kyiv.
1: Yevhen Karas, commander of the 413th Regiment of Ukraine's Unmanned Systems Forces, told me that Russian air defences had been struggling to intercept his drones. The authorities in St. Petersburg say hundreds of local residents were evacuated from an area near a military facility which had caught fire. According to them, 144 Ukrainian drones were shot down near St. Petersburg and hundreds more across the country. The attacks come a day after Vladimir Putin rejected Volodymyr Zelensky's offer of peace talks and a ceasefire.
0: The US Defense Secretary has called on European countries to resist an invasion of foreign migrants. Speaking at commemorations of the D-Day landings in Normandy, Pete Hegseth said that 82 years on, Europe's beaches were being stormed by different dangerous ideologies.
2: When will European capitals do something about that invasion? Or is it too late? I pray not, and I believe not. The men who fought and died here restored freedom to Europe. That freedom must be maintained by this generation of leaders and warfighters, or what they fought for was merely temporary.
0: Many Europeans are worried by the number of migrant arrivals that's contributed to the rise of the far right. But others on the continent say the arrivals are a boon to European economies. Security has been stepped up at Ebola treatment centres in eastern Congo with extra UN peacekeepers and local police deployed. Medical staff have faced growing hostility. Richard Kagoe reports.
3: The move follows threats against health workers in a region where distrust and misinformation about Ebola remain widespread. Security has been reinforced in Rwampara and Mugombalu in Ituri province after incidents targeting treatment centers and medical staff. Troops will also guard smaller clinics receiving patients and supervise imperial teams. Alongside the security push, the government and aid partners are running outreach campaigns to counter false information and build public trust in communities where cultural beliefs have shaped views on illness and death. The WHO says nearly 500 cases are confirmed, including 82 deaths in the outbreak across Central Africa.
0: Reports from Ethiopia say a drone strike has hit the northern Tigray region, raising fears of renewed conflict. The Tigray People's Liberation Front says the strike targeted its forces near the Eritrean border on Friday, causing casualties and damage to properties. The groups accuse the federal government of escalating tensions. BBC News. The Israeli military says it's launched 150 strikes on southern Lebanon over the past 48 hours, targeting what it said were sites connected to Hezbollah. The UN peacekeeping mission condemned an earlier Israeli strike on a Lebanese army vehicle in Nanabatiya, which killed three soldiers, including a brigadier general. UNIFIL called the attack a grave violation of Lebanese sovereignty. A large crowd has attended the funeral of a seven-month-old Palestinian boy killed by an Israeli soldier in the occupied West Bank on Friday. Sam Fahed Abdulhaykan's parents were wounded when IDF troops fired at their vehicle near Tel Rumeida, south of Hebron. Sebastian Usher has travelled there.
4: Sam Fahad Abu Haykal was with his family as they were driving home from a day out in Bethlehem. Sam's father, Fahad, says they were nearing an Israeli checkpoint when they stopped for the Israeli military. He says the soldiers fired from about 10 meters away with

0: one shot piercing the windscreen, going through his arm and then striking the baby in the head and his wife in the face. Sam died of his wound in hospital. His mother is still being treated. At the spot, residents pointed out to me traces of what they said was blood on the tarmac. One said he heard two shots fired. The Israeli military has acknowledged that the family were what it called uninvolved civilians and expressed deep sorrow over the incident, as well as saying it's under review.
1: Pope Leo's urged politicians not to seek short-term popularity by exploiting divisions and respect human dignity. Speaking at Madrid's Royal Palace before King Felipe at the start of his visit to Spain, he criticised what he called the sterile simplifications often deployed in political discourse. In tennis, Mira Andreeva has won the women's French Open final with a comprehensive straight sets victory over Maya Kovalinska. Victory secures a Grand Slam title for the 19-year-old Russian. BBC News.
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4: 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George Radcliffe runs Ineos Automotive, maker of the Grenadier off-road truck. He's driven to explore and has raced in 33 marathons all over the world, by Ben Court. You've probably heard of the aggregation of marginal gains, a concept pioneered by Sir Dave Brailsford, director of sport for the petrochemical giant Ineos, who guided the British cycling team to an unprecedented haul of gold medals at the 2008 and 2012 Olympics. Brailsford later led the Ineos 159 project, where Eliud Kipchoge ran 26.2 miles in 1 hour, 59 minutes, and 40 seconds, becoming the first person to break the two-hour barrier in the marathon. The idea is that you make numerous small, incremental improvements, around 1%, in every area of a process, which, when combined, lead to substantial overall progress. George Radcliffe, the president of Ineos Automotive Americas, worked with Brailsford and is now applying the principle to his work and sporting life. Marginal gains is all about working on all the little things and getting them right, says Radcliffe. What I took from Dave into automotive is his relentless detail in every aspect of what he is working on. He will always establish a clear plan and a target that the entire team have had input to. Then he knows that everyone will pull in the same direction. Ineos makes the Grenadier, a rugged off-road vehicle inspired by the legendary Land Rover Defender. Launched in 2022, after 8 years and $1.5 billion of development, the first Grenadiers, with their BMW-sourced engines and trail-ready suspensions, arrived in America in November 2023. Radcliffe calls the Grenadier an honest vehicle, a big, boxy 4x4, with adventure in its DNA. Most 4x4s have become sport utility, more luxury, and less off-road capable, he says. We've tried to build a pure off-road car that you can take anywhere. Our collective goal with Grenadier is growth, and everyone is playing their part. Tariffs have made the U.S. market something of a sticky wicket, because the Grenadier is built in France. But Ineos is powering on and saw solid growth in 2025, and it recently added the Quartermaster, a pickup version of the Grenadier. When Radcliffe's not running Ineos Auto, he's physically running. Growing up, he loved soccer and thought the concept of a marathon was ludicrous, even though his father, Jim, who founded Ineos in 1998, completed them regularly. "I couldn't comprehend the distance. It seemed mad," he says. Then, for his 18th birthday, his dad gifted him entry into the London Marathon, kicking off a fitness journey that would shape and guide his life. "I was like, okay, I guess I'm going to do it. I'm going to run the London Marathon," Radcliffe says. He did all his training runs with his dad, but didn't run with him on the day. "Because we were racing, I beat him and finished in 3 hours, 18 minutes, and 7 seconds. He remembers the excruciating aftermath, walking downstairs with pain blasting his quads so intensely he had to turn around and go down backward. But something about the experience, the physical and mental challenges of the journey, the conversations along the way and afterward, resonated deeply with Radcliffe. Running, at its core, is a simple but adventurous way to explore a place, find clarity in your own head, and also test your physical limits, he says. He usually runs with no music, often solo when training, but sometimes with friends, colleagues, or family. He's run 32 more marathons, 20 with his dad, and also trekked to the North and South Poles, and completed various multi-day team races, such as the 155-mile Marathon des Sables. Now, at a rakish and sprightly 37, Radcliffe is not slowing down, and he generally plans 2 to 4 major physical efforts annually. This year, he plans to do Ironman Texas and the London Marathon, both in April. Then, another marathon or two later in the year. His goal is to catch up to his age in marathons, and then do at least one a year for as long as possible, he says with a laugh. Running plan. Radcliffe trains in 3-month blocks for his annual marathons, using a 3-times-a-week program he adopted after working out with marathon king Eliud Kipchoge. A. Tempo. Run at your marathon pace for 6 miles, extending the distance to 20 as you near the end of your training cycle. B. Speed. On a track or treadmill, do 5 to 10 rounds of 1,000 meters. Between rounds, walk 200 meters. The goal is to run faster than your marathon pace and maintain your fastest pace for each interval. C. Cruise. In between the tempo and speed sessions, Radcliffe will do longer runs at slower than marathon pace to build up his volume. Often he does 1 per week, but sometimes 2 or 3. Between intervals. Pre-marathon meal. The 2 days before, I eat only refined carbs, white rice, rice noodles, and light protein, chicken, salmon. The night before, a small bowl of pasta, chicken, and a splash of tomato sauce. Race fuel. 5 times Martin gels, 1 every 4.5 miles. Sips of water. Caffeine tabs after 18 miles. Dream training partners. Robert Scott and Ernest Shackleton were our last true British great explorers. Friends who fell out competing to both be the first to reach the South Pole. Training with them would put grit into perspective. Legacy. Ineos sponsors the Daily Mile, which encourages kids to do 15 minutes of exercise every day to boost their health, happiness, and focus. 5.6 million children take part daily in 98 countries worldwide. And now, vitality in a drop? TikTok loves methylene blue, a dye that supposedly turbocharges your health. Experts say the dangers are real. By Corin Miller. The claims. Supplement companies advertise that methylene blue drops can improve cognitive function, prevent disease, and slow the signs of aging, all by enhancing the health of your mitochondria. And so what if it's a dye used in textiles and aquariums? The drops have also been used in medicine for more than 100 years to treat conditions ranging from malaria to psychosis. What's true? It is a medicine. In hospitals, methylene blue can identify tissues during surgery, improve cardiac function in patients with severe shock, and treat side effects of the chemo drug ifosfamide, says Kelly Johnson Arbor, MD, a toxicologist at MedStar Health. Methylene blue is FDA approved for methemoglobinemia, a blood disorder that impairs oxygen delivery. What's not true? All the mitochondria-related stuff. Scientists have studied methylene blue's effect on cognition, aging, and neurodegenerative diseases. But the dye is unlikely to provide benefit to the vast majority of people based on the current data available, says Jamie Allen, PhD, an associate professor of pharmacology and toxicology at Michigan State University. What's dangerous? Beyond nausea, dizziness, and discoloration of the skin and urine, methylene blue may also cause even more serious complications. Because the dye affects serotonin levels, people on serotonin reuptake inhibitors, Lexapro, Prozac, Zoloft, or serotonin norepinephrine reuptake inhibitors, Cymbalta, Effexor, are at risk of developing a potentially life-threatening condition called serotonin syndrome, says Dr. Johnson Arbor. That's where serotonin builds up in the brain and can lead to high fever, tremors, and even seizures. Should you take it? No. Unless you have the blood disorder, methemoglobinemia, or are undergoing a hospital procedure where a doctor determines you need a pharma-grade dye. In other words, not what supplement manufacturers are selling. People should avoid using methylene blue supplements until further research has been conducted to determine the safety and efficacy of these products, Dr. Johnson Arbor says. Do you hear that, TikTokers? And now, I'll be reading Health.com, copyright 2026, Meredith Publishing, published on May 13th, 2026. 8 Foods You Should Never Keep on Your Kitchen Counter, No Matter What, by Laura Schober, fact-checked by Nick Blackmer. While some foods can safely be kept on your countertop, certain types of food need to be refrigerated or stored differently to minimize bacterial growth, preserve freshness, and reduce spoilage. Here are 8 foods that should never be stored on the kitchen counter, along with safer storage options for each. 1. Eggs. To reduce the growth of harmful Salmonella bacteria, eggs must be refrigerated. Whole eggs in their shell can be safely refrigerated for 3 to 5 weeks. 2. Asparagus. Asparagus spears maintain better quality and retain more moisture when stored in the fridge. Additionally, research shows that asparagus retains more nutrients, such as vitamin C, when stored at cooler temperatures between 32 and 35.6 degrees Fahrenheit, between 0 and 2 degrees Celsius. To properly store asparagus, wrap the ends of the stalks in a wet paper towel and place them in a plastic bag to store in the refrigerator for up to 4 days. 3. Bell peppers. Studies show that refrigerating bell peppers is necessary to reduce water loss, reduce shriveling, and prevent spoilage. To preserve freshness, bell peppers can be stored in a plastic bag in the fridge for up to 5 days. 4. Berries. Studies show that refrigerating berries slows down decay and prevents the reduction of their natural sugars and organic acids. It is recommended that strawberries be stored in the fridge for 1 to 3 days, blueberries for 10 to 14 days, and fresh blackberries for 3 to 6 days. 5. Potatoes. Potatoes should not be left on countertops or anywhere they can be exposed to sunlight, heat, or dampness, which can lead to early spoilage. To maximize nutrient retention, research shows that potatoes should be stored in a dark, cool place, such as a pantry or cupboard. To help with overall freshness and shelf life, store potatoes in perforated plastic bags or paper bags. 6. Cucumbers. Cucumbers and other water-rich produce should be stored in the fridge to preserve freshness and moisture, which would otherwise be depleted if left on the countertop. It is recommended to consume cucumbers within 1 week of refrigeration to ensure the best quality, taste, and moisture levels. 7. Mayonnaise. To reduce the growth of harmful bacteria that can cause food poisoning, condiments such as mayonnaise should be stored in the fridge after opening. Once open, the United States Department of Agriculture, USDA, recommends refrigerating mayonnaise for up to 2 months. 8. Sliced or pre-cut produce. For optimal freshness, fruits and vegetables that are sliced or cut at home or bought pre-cut should not be left on a countertop for storage. Refrigerating pre-cut produce is key to minimizing the growth of bacteria that could lead to foodborne infections or illnesses. How to make food last longer in the fridge. To help foods last longer in the fridge, there are some safe storage tips. 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Storing meats in an airtight container minimizes bacterial growth and keeps cooked meats fresher and moister for longer. Seafood. Store uncooked seafood at 40 degrees Fahrenheit, 4.44 degrees Celsius, or below, or place it on ice in the refrigerator. Note, it is important to consume meats, poultry, seafood, and eggs within the USDA's recommended storage times for refrigerated foods. And now, research shows eating eggs 5 times a week could cut Alzheimer's risk by 27%, by Sarah Garone, fact-checked by Nick Blackmer, published on May 18, 2026. Your favorite breakfast food may reduce your risk of Alzheimer's disease. That's according to a recent study, which found that eating at least one egg 5 days a week was associated with a 27% lower risk of developing the disease in older adults. Previous research has also linked egg consumption to a lower risk of Alzheimer's, but Jisoo Oh, Dr. Ph., MPH, an associate professor of epidemiology at Loma Linda University and author of the new paper, said the recent study was among the largest and longest to examine the relationship. The link between eggs and brain health. Eggs have long been known for their brain-friendly nutrients, but Oh said researchers wanted to better understand whether those compounds could translate into a meaningful reduction in Alzheimer's risk. About 7 million people in the United States have Alzheimer's, And a growing body of research suggests that diet may play a role in slowing cognitive decline. To investigate the potential link between eggs and Alzheimer's risk, researchers analyzed data from more than 39,000 people aged 65 and older, included in the Adventist Health Study 2, which has tracked the health information of participants for more than 20 years. Over an average follow-up period of 15 years, participants reported details about their eating habits, including how often they consumed eggs. Responses ranged from never/rarely to more than 5 times per week. After comparing egg consumption frequency with Alzheimer's diagnoses, researchers found a notable trend. People who ate eggs were less likely to develop Alzheimer's. The more eggs consumed, the better the outcomes, it appeared. Even after adjusting for lifestyle factors and pre-existing health conditions, the risk of developing Alzheimer's was 17% lower among people who ate eggs 1 to 3 times a month. The reduction jumped to 20% for a weekly consumption of 2 to 4 times per week, and 27% for at least 5 times. Study limitations. The findings may have you reaching for the egg carton, but O stressed caution about relying too heavily on them to ward off Alzheimer's. As an observational study, the research doesn't prove eggs prevent Alzheimer's disease. Rather, they may be one component of a brain-healthy dietary pattern, she said. A major limitation of the study, noted private practice dietitian Kelly Burgess, MBA, RD, LDN, is that it focused on Seventh-day Adventists, a group that generally has healthier lifestyle habits than the average population. That makes it hard to know if the lower Alzheimer's risk was specifically caused by eating eggs or by other aspects of participants' lifestyle. It also means the findings may not be applicable to the general public. Why eggs might support brain health. Still, eggs contain a few compounds that may give them brain-boosting potential. One of the main ones is choline, an organic compound highly concentrated in eggs. One large hard-boiled egg contains 27% of the daily value. Choline helps produce acetylcholine, a brain chemical involved in memory, learning, and attention, Burgess said. This matters because people with Alzheimer's disease often have lower acetylcholine levels and damage to the brain cells that produce it, she said. In fact, several Alzheimer's medications are designed to help preserve this brain chemical. Eggs also contain the antioxidants lutein and zeaxanthin, which may help reduce oxidative stress and inflammation in neural tissues, O said, as well as omega-3s and phospholipids, healthy fats that support cell structure, signaling, and protection of neurons. Other habits that support brain health. Of course, enjoying a morning scramble isn't the only dietary choice that may support sharper thinking. When it comes to protecting the brain, research keeps pointing in the same direction, Burgess said. Plant-forward eating patterns appear to matter. Diets such as the Mediterranean, MIND, and DASH, which are all built around plants, have been linked to a lower risk of Alzheimer's disease and dementia, she said. Other lifestyle factors play a role too. Getting regular exercise, quality sleep, intellectual stimulation, and social support may all help prevent cognitive decline. In short, a brain-healthy lifestyle involves many components working together, Burgess said. The bottom line is that daily habits shape brain health. Well, that's all the time we have for today. This has been Emily with Healthy Life. I hope you've enjoyed today's reading from the audio reading service at the Allen County Public Library in Fort Wayne, Indiana.
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This is Charlene Swan and Dan Stockwell with a reading of the Lansing State Journal and the Detroit News and Free Press. For the next half hour, I will be reading the Lansing State Journal news, and there are no obituaries to read today. Why are flags at half staff? How to fly flag to honor state senator? U.S. and Michigan flags will be lowered to half staff on Saturday, June 6th, to coincide with funeral for former U.S. Rep. Joe Schwartz, who passed away in May. Governor Gretchen Whitmer ordered U.S. and Michigan flags across the state to be lowered to half staff on Saturday to honor Schwartz. Michigan lost a leader and a hero, Dr. Joe Schwartz, Whitmer said in a release. Joe was not only a mentor, but a friend, a proud Wolverine. He offered rivalry on game days and laughs on tough days. He led a life of service and embodied everything that makes our state so special. Schwartz, who was 88, died May 27, 2026. Schwartz's wife, Anne, also has passed away. He was a reminder that we can sit on different sides of the aisle and even cheer for opposing teams, yet still find common ground serving the people of Michigan. As a physician, a professor, and a representative, Joe led a life that put people first. My condolences go out to his family and loved ones, Whitmer said. Visitation for Schwartz takes place Friday afternoon at Farley Estates Dowdle Funeral Home, 105 Capitol Avenue, Northeast and Battle Creek. The funeral mass is scheduled for 10 a.m. Saturday, June 6th at St. Philip Catholic Church, 112 Capitol Avenue, Northeast and Battle Creek. He'll be buried at Memorial Park Cemetery in Battle Creek. Schwartz was a Battle Creek Central High graduate and attended the University of Michigan, where he earned his bachelor's degree in history. In 2007, Schwartz returned to the University of Michigan as a professor for the Ford School of Public Policy. He was an ear, nose, and throat doctor, earning his Doctor of Medicine degree from Wayne State University. Schwartz served as a naval battalion surgeon with the Marines. In politics, Schwartz served as mayor of Battle Creek, 16 years as a state senator, and one term in Congress. He was chair of the Michigan State Appropriations Higher Education Subcommittee. Here's what to know about how to properly lower flags. Why are the U.S. and Michigan flags flying at half staff on June 6th? Flags will fly at half staff to honor former Michigan Senator and U.S. Representative Joe Schwartz, who died on May 27. Who was Joe Schwartz? Schwartz was born November 15, 1937 in Chicago. His family later moved to Fort Custer near Battle Creek. Schwartz graduated from Battle Creek Central High School. He attended the University of Michigan, earning a degree in history in 1959. He went on to medical school at Wayne State University, then an intern at Los Angeles County Hospital, his obituary says. He joined the Navy and served in Vietnam with the Marines as a battalion surgeon. Later, he was selected for diplomatic duty and became assistant naval attaché at the U.S. Embassy in Jakarta, Indonesia, and served with the Central Intelligence Agency. Schwartz, who was elected to Battle Creek City Commission and became mayor in 1984. In 1986, he ran for the Michigan State Senate, serving 16 years in office. He rose to president pro tempore of the Senate and chaired the Higher Education Subcommittee. In 2004, he ran for Congress and was seated in the 109th Congress in January 2005. Where should U.S. and Michigan flags be flown at half staff on June 6? U.S. and Michigan flags within the state capitol complex and all public buildings and grounds will be flown at half staff. Michigan residents, businesses, schools, local governments, and other organizations are encouraged to display the flag at half staff. How long should flags fly at half staff? Flags should be flown at half staff until sunset on June 6. How to correctly fly your flag at half staff. On days when the flag is flown at half staff, it should first be raised
briskly to the top of the pole for an instant and then lowered slowly to the half-staff position according to the U.S. flag code. Before lowering the flag, it should again be raised to the top before being lowered for the day. Do flags fly at half-mast or half-staff? On ships and naval stations ashore, flags are flown at half-mast. On shore, flags are flown at half-staff. Which days are Michigan and U.S. flags are lowered? State officials announce which days to fly Michigan and U.S. flags at half-staff online. You can also sign up for notification about flag honors. The flag is always lowered to half-staff on the following days by Governor Gretchen Whitmer. Peace Officers Memorial Day, May 15th, half-staff from sunrise to sunset, except when Peace Officers Memorial Day falls on Armed Forces Day, third Saturday in May. Memorial Day, last Monday in May, the flag should be displayed at half-staff until noon, then raised to the top of the staff. Patriot Day, September 11th. National Pearl Harbor Remembrance Day, December 7th. When flags are lowered to half-staff, Michigan residents, businesses, schools, local governments, and other organizations are encouraged to display the flag at half-staff. Summer road trip plans. Why you might want to add Battle Creek to list. If you're looking for a summer road trip destination, West Michigan's Battle Creek could provide a day trip or more to entertain you and your family. Known as Serial City, U.S., Battle Creek is the birthplace of Kellogg's and Post and was once home to a more than 100 cereal companies, the Calhoun County Visitor Bureau notes. The city will host its annual National Cereal Festival from 8 a.m. to noon on June 13th, highlighting that history. Battle Creek also has long been known for its role in the Underground Railroad. The city was one of the final stops for enslaved people fleeing to Canada. There's even a monument to the secret system in downtown. Local history also includes Seventh-day Adventist Church heritage, which visitors can discover by touring the historic Adventist Village, including the John Catalog Discovery Center, which offers a look at Cornflake cereal brand founder's legacy. Embrace the natural world at Historic Bridge Park or the Binder Park Zoo with walking trails along the historic bridges and up-close look at wildlife in their element. Close out the evening with a dynamic show at Music Factory, Battle Creek's own concert venue, one of several downtown breweries, or even Clara's Restaurant, housed in a historic railroad depot along the Battle Creek River. Battle Creek isn't far from most Lower Peninsula cities. It's about 2 hours from Detroit, both Detroit and Saginaw, and just over an hour from Grand Rapids. Here's what to know when visiting Battle Creek. Where is Battle Creek? Battle Creek is a southwest Michigan city, home to about 52,000 residents, according to the U.S. Census Bureau. Enjoy live entertainment at Music Factory, located at 191 Angel Street. Music Factory is Battle Creek's live music venue, offering a chance to see a mix of local and national music artists perform. 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A tour of the village features a historic church building, schoolhouse, log cabin, and John Catalog
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Take the family along for a day viewing wildlife at Binder Park Zoo. A variety of animal species roam in large area intended to provide free-range habitat similar to the original homes, including North America and Africa. The zoo is open from 9 a.m. to 5 p.m. Monday to Friday, 9 a.m. to 6 p.m. Saturday, and 10 a.m. to 6 p.m. Sundays. To book your visit and see prices, visit the zoo's website. Historic Bridge Park offers scenic views, unwind at Historic Park along the Kalamazoo River and Dickinson Red Creek, with a stroll along five historic wrought iron bridges surrounded by lush greenery. The most unique aspect of Historic Bridge Park is its meticulously restored bridges that make up a series of short trails. The restored bridges serve not only as a part of a pedestrian path, but also as a hands-on exhibit of Michigan's transportation history and the technology of cast iron and steel fabrication. There are five restored bridges within the park and an original tunnel bridge beneath the railroad. Calhoun County's website says the park also features a pavilion with picnic tables and grills, a playground, river access with an easy dock, restrooms, a boat launch, kayak launch, and benches. You can enjoy wildlife observation, fishing, hiking, hold a picnic, or go boating or biking at the park. Whitmer seeks disaster declaration for floods, tornadoes. What that means. Governor Gretchen Whitmer on Friday, June 5th, asked President Donald Trump to issue a presidential disaster declaration for 43 Michigan counties that suffered several flooding in April, as well as nine confirmed tornadoes. The severe storm, flooding, and tornadoes that struck Michigan in April left a devastating impact on communities across more than half of the state, destroying and damaging homes, businesses, and roads, Governor Whitmer said in the June 5th press release. While recovery efforts are underway, many residents and local governments face difficulty and costly challenges. This request for a major disaster declaration will help ensure affected families and communities have access to the resources they need to recover, rebuild, and move forward. From April 10th through the 21st, severe weather produced tornadoes, damaging winds, large hail, and heavy rain to cause flash floods. Multiple rounds of severe thunderstorms and heavy rainfall between April 13th and 18th produced tornadoes, damaging winds, large hail, flash flooding, and major river flooding across much of Michigan. Hundreds of residents were displaced or stranded by floodwaters, numerous roads were flooded or washed out, and several dams required close monitoring due to overtopping and failure concerns, the release said. The scale and severity of this disaster demanded an unprecedented damage assessment effort involving local, state, and federal partners, said Colonel James F. Grady II, Director of Michigan State Police and State Director of Emergency Management and Homeland Security. Federal disaster assistance is vital for community recovery, enabling the restoration of essential services and rebuilding of homes and infrastructure. During April, the National Weather Service issued a record 13 flash flood warnings, 24 flood warnings, and 25 flood advisories across Michigan, according to the release. Governor Whitmer wrote to Trump asking that he initiate a presidential disaster declaration to help affected homeowners and renters and reimburse local governments, certain nonprofit entities, and tribal agencies for response costs. Ahead of the request to evaluate its eligibility, Michigan conducted its largest joint preliminary damage assessment, PDAs, to date with the Federal Emergency Management Agency and the U.S. Small Business Administration. The survey determined that April's weather damage met federal threshold for major disaster declaration, Whitmer said in the release.
Governor Whitmer's request will be reviewed by FEMA, which will advise President Trump on whether a disaster declaration is warranted, the release said. The final decision rests with the president. Here's more on what a disaster declaration process. What does a state of emergency disaster mean? The state of emergency declared by Whitmer during the flooding on means all state resources may be used to assist local authorities and first responders. The declaration allows impacted residents to receive financial assistance to cover emergency response and damaged infrastructure damaged costs. A state of emergency is possible under Michigan Emergency Management Act. MSP Emergency Management and Homeland Security Division coordinates the state's emergency response through the State Emergency Operations Center, a facility in Lansing where state, local, and federal agencies plan a disaster response. Where is Whitmer seeking aid? Based on the results of damage surveys, the state has requested individual assistance, IA, directed for help and renters, homeowners and renters. Public assistance, reimbursement for local governments, certain nonprofit entities, and tribal agencies for response costs, debris removal, and repair of damaged infrastructure. The governor has requested the activation of all federal emergency management agencies' individual assistance program for 37 counties, including Alcona, Allegan, Alpena, Antrim, Aranac, Barry, Benzie, Charlevoix, Sheboygan, Clare, Crawford, Emmett, Grand Travis, Gratiot, Ioska, Kalamazoo, Kalkaska, Lake, Leelanau, Manistee, Miskosta, Mishawaki, Montcalm, Montmorency, Muskegon, Newaygo, Oakland, Oceana, Ojima, Osceola, Oscoda, Presque Isle, Roscommon, Saginaw, Shiawassee, Washtenaw, and Wexford. All categories of the public assistance program have been requested for 26 counties, including Alcona, Alpena, Benzie, Charlevoix, Sheboygan, Crawford, Eaton, Emmett, Grand Travis, Gratiot, Iron, Kalkaska, Lake, Manistee, Marquette, Muskoda, Menomee, Mishawaki, Montmorency, Newaygo, Ojima, Osceola, Oscoda, Presque Isle, Tuscola, and Wexford. How is a disaster declared and what has to occur in the aftermath of a natural or human-made disaster? The scope of the response starts with local authorities, including police, fire, or emergency medical services, according to the MSP Disaster Declaration Process page. After the initial assessment, other local departments may step in, including the Local Emergency Management Coordinator, the EMC, may recommend local state of emergency. If the disaster is too large for local authorities to handle, a state of emergency or state of disaster is requested from the governor. Before the state steps in to help, it's typical for the local emergency management programs to ensure that local efforts were utilized to the maximum extent. State disaster assistance is used to supplement local efforts and resources and to help relieve extraordinary burden. According to the Disaster Declaration Page Process website, it is not to be used for simple budgetary relief or to relieve hardship. An official document is signed by the governor to create the state of emergency. And what happens if state assistance is not enough? If state and local efforts are falling short to provide full aid, then the governor may request assistance from federal government through the U.S. Department of Homeland Security, Federal Emergency Management Agency, and Region 5 Office. After the request, FEMA surveys the damage called the Preliminary Damage Assessment. FEMA will review the request and make a recommendation to the president, who will make the final determination on any disaster aid to be provided to the state, according to the disaster declaration process. The goal of disaster assistance is not to make individuals, businesses, or government entities whole again, but to restore the community to a level that meets expected health and safety considerations. Wandering child leads police to child abuse suspect in Saginaw. A Saginaw man was arrested this past week on child abuse charges shortly after a child he was babysitting was found wandering and knocking on doors seeking help, the Michigan State Police said.
The 33-year-old suspect was arraigned in Saginaw County's 70th District Court on child abuse charges, MSP said in a post on X on June 5th. At about 12:15 p.m. May 29th, MSP troopers were dispatched to an area of Parkside Court and St. Paul Drive on Saginaw's south side, where they found the child. Upon locating the child, troopers determined the child's caregiver had punched, kicked, and strangled him, MSP said. Contact was made with the child's mother, who was not at home at the time of the incident, the MSP 3rd District Post said. Troopers discovered that a toddler sibling was unaccounted for and searched the family home, where they found the toddler alone and sleeping but unharmed. The toddler had been left alone for more than an hour, police said. The man arrested in jail. The incident remains under investigation. Hawaii man threatened to kill Whitmer, shoot up state capitol, feds say. A man from Honolulu faced federal charges for threatening to attack the state capitol and kill Michigan Governor Gretchen Whitmer, along with as many people as possible, officials said. Ronald Seville was charged Monday with sending threats by interstate communication, according to the Ken Sorensen, U.S. Attorney for the District of Hawaii. The 48-year-old identified himself in an email to the Michigan State Police as originally from Michigan, according to an affidavit filed with criminal complaint. The affidavit said Seville is homeless and has been living on the Hawaiian island Oahu. Seville allegedly emailed the state police on May 9th, identifying himself and threatening he would walk in with a gun at an AR-15 and open fire and kill as many people as possible. I mean what I say. I'm not a joke. He also allegedly emailed Whitmer saying, just to let you know, on Tuesday 2nd, Lansing, Michigan, is never going to be the same again. Going to walk into the state capitol, shoot it up, and kill as many people as possible. Then that I'm coming for you. He was staying in the Adventist Health Castle Behavior Health Unit in Kailua, Hawaii. Then FBI interviewed him on May 26. Seville said he intended to scare Whitmer by sending the email and didn't actually plan to hurt her, according to the affidavit, but also said there was a 75% chance he would have followed through on his threats. He had been living in Michigan at the time. Seville has two previous convictions for making threats against former President George W. Bush in 2006 and former U.S. District Judge Susan Okai-Mulway in 2012, a release from the Sorensen office said. He allegedly said he also made two fake bomb threats in 2025 in Hawaii to Walmart and other businesses called Don Quixote. Seville is accused of calling the FBI on May 12th and telling an agent he wanted to kill Whitmer because of her political affiliation as a Democrat and that he had been researching online to plan a trip to Michigan to act on his threat. Representatives with Whitmer's office were not immediately available for comment on Friday. A federal public defender for Seville also could not immediately be reached. He was arrested Monday in Abilene, Texas, authorities said, though the complaint and affidavit did not specify how Seville came to be in the state. Seville had an initial court appearance in the Northern District of Texas the same day and was detained and ordered transported to Hawaii. He faces up to 5 years in prison for each count of if convicted, according to the U.S. Attorney Office, a fine up to $250,000, and a term of supervised release. Whitmer faced other violent threats during her two terms as Michigan governor. A kidnapping plot described as the largest domestic terrorism case in a generation led to conviction in 2022 against two men, acquittals of two others, and two of the accused taking guilty pleas and flipping to testify as federal witnesses. But the case was also marked by controversy about concerns over misconduct by FBI agents and accusations of government agents orchestrating the conspiracy to entrap the accused plotters. MHSAA golf finals, DeWitt Justin Steinman second after opening round. Justin Steinman is heading into the final days of his high school golf career in contention for a state title. DeWitt
The DeWitt Sr. shot a 69 and is second individually after opening the round of play of the Division II Finals at the Meadows at Grand Valley State University. Steinman is 2 strokes behind leader Tristan Pohl of Freeland. His round has DeWitt in 6th place with team score of 314. Grand Rapids Christian is atop the leaderboard after shooting a 300. DeWitt also has senior Miles Smith in the top 10 individually. Smith is tied for 10th after shooting a 74. St. John's is 15th in the standings after shooting a 330 as a team. Elijah Schultz and Aiden Worth each carded rounds of 81 to lead St. John's. Division 4 at MSU, Lansing Christian Ben Rotman is tied for 6th after the opening round at Forest Acres. Wes Rotman had a round of 80 and is 6 strokes behind leader Giovanni Poloch of Alcona. Lansing Christian is 9th as a team with a score of 350. The Pilgrims are 19 strokes behind leader Muskegon Western Michigan Christian. Division 3 at Bedford Valley. Lansing Catholic is tied for 8th after the opening round of play with a team score of 334. The Cougars are 20 strokes behind leader Grand Rapids West Catholic. Carter Treble is tied for 22nd after finishing with an opening round score of 81 for Lansing Catholic. Bath's Mac McAllister leads the area individuals and is 17th after carding a round of 80. Bath shot a 345 as a team and is in 15th place. Division 1 at Ferris State, Grand Ledge senior Christian Helzer is 25th after the opening round of the state finals at the Katka Golf Course. Helzer had a round of 75. Is Father's Day this weekend? When to celebrate fatherhood? In 2 weeks, families across Michigan will gather to celebrate fatherhood and honor the men in their lives. Father's Day is celebrated Sunday, June 24th, falling on the 3rd Sunday in June annually. The holiday is a perfect time to celebrate the dads, grandfathers, and father figures who shaped our lives with strength, love, and quiet dedication. This meaningful holiday honors the men who guide, teach, support, and inspire us, whether through big life lessons or small everyday moments, the Farmer's Almanac says. Here's what to know about Father's Day. When is Father's Day? Father's Day is June 21st. The holiday always falls on the 3rd Sunday of June, which means the calendar date changes every year. How did Father's Day come about? In the U.S., Father's Day celebration date to 1910 in the state of Washington, according to History.com. Prior to that, a West Virginia church conducted the country's first event honoring fathers, a 1908 Sunday sermon for 362 men killed in a Fairmont Coal Company mine disaster. The holiday was influenced by the previously established Mother's Day and slowly became widespread in the ensuing decades. Father's Day was recognized as a holiday to be celebrated on the 3rd Sunday of June by President Lyndon Johnson's executive order in 1966. In 1972, former President Richard Nixon signed a law making Father's Day a permanent national holiday. Johnson's proclamation put it well. In the homes of our nation, we look to the fathers to provide the strength and stability which characterize the successful family. If the father's responsibilities are many, his rewards are also great. The love, appreciation, and respect of children and spouse. It is the desire to acknowledge publicly these feelings we have for the fathers of our nation. Nixon also explained the reason to celebrate dads. A man does not need to be applauded or given citation for being a good father.

0: WKAR Radio Reading Service is intended for the use of persons who are blind, visually impaired, or may not be able to hold a book or newspaper. By continuing to listen, you verify that you qualify within one of these categories. 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
1: PM, the healthcare organization said in a news release, the staff will transport a mannequin who will double as a patient afflicted with a special pathogen. The patient will come from Detroit, stop at St. Lawrence, and then head to Grand Rapids. The drill involves UMM Health Sparrow and other major health systems throughout the state, as well as the Michigan Department of Health and Human Services and emergency management officials. The drill will not interfere with services at St. Lawrence or impact patient care, UMM Health Sparrow said. That will end the reading of the Lansing State Journal from WKAR Radio Reading Service. Here is Dan Stockwell with the reading of the Detroit News and Free Press.
2: Thank you, Charlene. We'll start with an editorial from the Detroit Free Press. South Carolina is the latest front in the redistricting arms race, with Republicans debating new maps and after pressure from Donald Trump. Yet Trump has faced unusual resistance from within his own party, particularly from South Carolina Senate Majority Leader Shane Massey. Massey's opposition is not rooted in policy disagreements with Trump, but in a fundamentally different view of how Republicans should wield power. Massey and other conservatives opposing the effort believe the GOP should win by persuading voters, not by insulating itself from political competition. Trump and his allies see that instinct as weakness. In reality, parties become weaker when they no longer have to compete for public support. I will tell my Republican friends, Republicans are stronger when the Democrat Party is vibrant and viable, Massey said in a speech opposing Trump's redistricting demands. Competition makes you better, y'all. He's right. When either party believes victory is virtually guaranteed, standards decline. Candidates become weaker and campaigns become lazier. The less pressure there is to earn votes, the less incentive there is to hone arguments, improve policy, or persuade skeptical voters. Strong competition forces parties to perform at a higher level. The same principle applies to policy itself. When a party faces strong criticisms that resonate with voters, it is forced to respond. It either develops better arguments or better policies. Much of the MAGA movement rejects this logic entirely. In its view, the only thing that matters is winning the next election, and nearly any tactic can be justified in service of that goal. The standard response to critics is predictable. Democrats would do the same thing if they had the power. Once you allow a hypothetical future opponent to dictate your own standards, escalation becomes inevitable. Each side points to the other to justify pushing further, and the possibility of restraint disappears entirely. Eventually, both parties become exactly what they claim to fear. That mindset also encourages apocalyptic thinking about every election cycle. If the fate of the country is supposedly on the line every 2 or 4 years, then almost any tactic can be rationalized in the name of victory. Long-term political health becomes secondary to immediate partisan gain. What makes this especially short-sighted for Republicans is that they are damaging their party's future in service of a president who cannot even run again. Massey has openly described himself as a rabid partisan. He is not making this argument to win praise from Democrats. He is warning his own party that its current trajectory is damaging both politically and intellectually. That warning is likely to come with consequences. Republicans in Indiana who resisted Trump-backed redistricting efforts recently suffered significant losses to Trump-endorsed primary challengers. Trump sycophants are already pointing to those races as a warning to Republicans in South Carolina considering opposition now. Massey surely saw what happened in Indiana. He chose to stand firm anyway. Massey's resistance may ultimately fail. He and 4 other Republicans initially joined Democrats to block the proposal, which required a 2/3 majority. But South Carolina's governor has since called a special

0: Session on redistricting, where only a simple majority will be needed to pass new maps. The same movement, seeking to weaken Democrats electorally, has little tolerance for dissent within its own ranks. Yet internal competition strengthens parties too. A political movement that punishes every disagreement eventually stops producing independent thinkers altogether. Crushing political opponents does not require courage. Neither does silencing dissent within your own party. What takes courage is sticking to your principles when doing so puts your own political future at risk. And now on to some other news. Kennedy Center orders staff to begin removing Trump's name after ruling. The Kennedy Center ordered staff Thursday to erase President Donald Trump's name from official materials less than a week after a federal judge ruled it had been illegally added to the storied arts institution. In a three-page memo, the center's general counsel told employees they needed to scrub all references to Trump, restoring the venue's title to the John F. Kennedy Center for the Performing Arts. Employees were directed to immediately change email signatures, letterhead, and other documents and given until June 12th to modify signs, brochures, ID cards, and the center's website. The directive came 6 days after U.S. District Judge Christopher Cooper ruled that the Kennedy Center's board had exceeded its authority when it voted to add Trump's name to the center in December. The memo was the first indication that the Kennedy Center plans to comply with the judge's order. The unsigned memo, obtained by the Washington Post, instructed staff members to revert all references to the John F. Kennedy Center for the Performing Arts, or the Kennedy Center, and provided a table of offices responsible for deadlines for compliance. The general counsel's office told employees to flag anything the memo had missed. We are complying with the court's order while evaluating all legal options to preserve this revitalization and recognize President Trump's leadership, Center spokesman Roma Darava said in a statement. The Kennedy Center did not respond to questions about whether officials plan to remove Trump's name from the front of the building. The White House responded by citing a social media post in which Trump said the center's board voted unanimously to rename the center after him because they thought it would be good for this dying institution. The Thursday memo also addressed the judge's order to at least temporarily halt plans to close for 2 years starting in early July. The general counsel's office noted that Cooper did not ban officials from closing the center, but ruled the board had made a rash decision without considering enough information about the possible harms. He left the door open for trustees to reconsider, should it come to this decision anew after independently balancing its multiple obligations to the center in a prudent fashion. The court did not rule that the center must stay open during the renovations and did not require that the center present any particular programming on site during the renovations, the general counsel's office said. The center is considering its options and will provide further guidance shortly, the memo adds. Expunging Trump's name throughout the center would be the most tangible setback in the president's 15-month effort to take over the performing arts venue. In February 2025, he purged the center's board of trustees and replaced them with political allies, who then elected Trump the board chair. In December, those loyalists voted to rename the venue, and a day later, Cruz added Trump's name to the exterior. Trump claimed that the board's vote to do so was a surprise, but he had joked about naming the center after himself for months. Within hours, his name was on the website, and the next morning, the building sign read, "The Donald J. Trump and the John F. Kennedy Memorial Center for the Performing Arts." Justice Department lawyers representing Trump later acknowledged that, given the speed with which the signage was installed, it had been prepared and/or purchased prior to the board's vote the day before. The addition of Trump's name sparked immediate backlash from the arts community and members of the Kennedy family, who argued that the renaming desecrated a living memorial to the assassinated president. Congress established the center in 1964, 2 months after Kennedy's death, designating it the sole national monument to his memory within the city of Washington and its environs. Critics noted that under the law creating the institution, only Congress has the authority to change the center's name. Representative Joyce Beatty, Democrat of Ohio and ex officio board member, sued fellow trustees in December after she was muted during a virtual board meeting when she tried to voice opposition to the name change. On Friday, Cooper ruled that Congress was crystal clear in 1964 when it passed legislation changing the name of the National Cultural Center to the John F. Kennedy Center for the Performing Arts, designating it as a living memorial to the president who had been assassinated the year before. Congress gave the Kennedy Center its name, Cooper wrote, and only Congress can change it. U.S. attacks Iranian sites after Iran launches drones in latest Gulf flare-up. From Dubai and Washington, U.S. forces struck Iranian coastal radar sites on Saturday after shooting down drones launched by Iran toward the Strait of Hormuz, the U.S. military said, in the latest escalation complicating efforts to end the war between the two countries. The U.S. military believes the four Iranian drones were targeting regional maritime traffic, a U.S. official told Reuters. U.S. Central Command said on X that the U.S. then struck Iran's surveillance sites in Gorak and Qushum Island, which are both on the Strait of Hormuz. Iran's Revolutionary Guard Corps said it had targeted U.S. bases in the region with missiles in retaliation for U.S. strikes and fired on four tankers attempting to cross the strait without its permission. Kuwaiti air defenses were intercepting missile and drone attacks of undisclosed origin, state media reported, while in Bahrain, sirens sounded and residents were urged to seek shelter. Iran said it had hit U.S. bases in both countries with ballistic missiles, but the U.S. military said six missiles were intercepted and a seventh did not reach its target. The U.S. and Iran have been engaged in largely indirect negotiations to secure an interim deal to halt the three-month-old war that would leave issues including Iran's nuclear program to further negotiations. But amid periodic skirmishes, a deal has remained elusive. As part of any agreement, Tehran wants access to billions of dollars in oil revenue, waivers on sanctions on crude exports, and the lifting of a U.S. blockade on its ports, and leverage over the strait. Iran has effectively blocked the strait, where about a fifth of the world's oil transited before the war. U.S. President Donald Trump is facing mounting domestic political pressure due to rising gas prices to bring the unpopular war to an end. He told NBC that while most of Iran's drone and missile manufacturing facilities have been destroyed, the Iranians still have access to about a fifth of their missiles. They have some missiles, they have some drones, I would say percentage-wise maybe 21-22% of their missiles. It's a lot of missiles, but it's not what it was when we first attacked, Trump told NBC News Meet the Press program, according to excerpts released by the network on Friday. When asked why Iran's leaders, as if desperate as they had portrayed them, were not more inclined to strike a deal, Trump said, because they are strong, they're proud. There are things they never thought they'd be doing and that they're going to have to do. They've got no choice, and it takes a little while. After the U.S. and Israel launched the war against Iran on February 28th, Tehran fired missiles and drones against Gulf states hosting U.S. bases and largely stopped shipping through the Straits of Hormuz. The conflict has driven up oil prices and disrupted supply chains for other products. The UN World Food Program said on Friday that it was pushing millions of people closer to hunger due to rising fuel and transport costs. Mohsen Rezai, an advisor to Iran's supreme leader, told CNN on Friday that a peace deal hinged on the Trump administration unfreezing $24 billion in Iranian assets and warned the U.S. would enter into a dark corridor if it resumed attacks. In a parallel conflict in Lebanon, Iran-aligned armed group Hezbollah said on Friday it had carried out two attacks on Israeli troops in South Lebanon, including near the recently captured Beaufort Castle, while Lebanese security services and Israeli airstrikes hit towns across southern Lebanon. Iran has reaffirmed support for Hezbollah while demanding that Israel withdraw from southern Lebanon. Tehran has made a ceasefire between Israel and Hezbollah a condition for any peace deal with Washington to resolve the war. The latest round of fighting between Hezbollah and Israel erupted at the start of March. Hezbollah has said its actions were in support of Tehran. Hezbollah leader Naim Qassam said this week rejected a U.S.-brokered pact between Israel and the Lebanese government to halt the fighting in Lebanon. The deal did not provide for an Israeli withdrawal, and Hezbollah had not been party to the negotiations. Israel has kept up strikes in southern Lebanon, and it has said its forces would not withdraw or halt operations in the country amid increasing friction with the U.S. Lebanon's parliament speaker and Hezbollah ally, Nabih Berri, said on Friday he would agree to the withdrawal of the group from southern Lebanon if Israeli troops simultaneously left territory they occupy in the country. Along with Lebanon, residents of Gaza, northern Israel, and Kuwait have all been under fire this week, despite U.S.-arranged ceasefires that Trump said involve shooting in a more moderate manner rather than a total halt to fighting. NASA puts ISS astronauts on evacuation alert after worsening air leak. From Washington, D.C., five astronauts aboard the International Space Station were ordered by NASA to shelter in their spacecraft and prepare for a potential evacuation on Friday as a Russian crew attempted to fix a worsening air leak on its portion of the orbital laboratory, NASA said. The four astronauts of NASA's Crew 12 mission aboard the station, two Americans, a French astronaut, and a Russian cosmonaut, along with another U.S. astronaut, were ordered by NASA Mission Control at 9:04 a.m. on Friday to enter their SpaceX-built Crew Dragon spacecraft docked at the station. NASA spokesperson Bethany Stevens said, they were instructed to don their spacesuits in case the air leak worsens and an emergency evacuation becomes necessary, Stevens said. NASA reversed the order roughly 2 hours later and told the astronauts they could return to the station as the agency and its Russian counterparts examined the rate of leaking air. NASA and Russian space agency Roscosmos, the station's two primary operators, have debated for months over the cause and potential fixes of small air leaks aboard Russian Zvezda service module, a key structure of the ISS, a football field-sized orbital laboratory where astronauts live and work in space. Roscosmos did not immediately respond to a request for comment. The air leaks have been relatively minor in recent months, but escalated on Friday from a pound of air per day to 2 pounds, according to a senior NASA official who asked not to be named. The ISS is currently home to seven astronauts from two missions, including the Crew 12 team, NASA astronauts Jessica Meir and Jack Hathaway, European Space Agency astronaut Sophie Adnan, and Roscosmos cosmonaut Andrei Fedyev, who arrived in February. The other crew of one U.S. astronaut, Christopher Williams, and two cosmonauts, Sergei Kud and Sergei Mikhailov, arrived in November. The two Russians who did not execute evacuation procedures are using a saw to break into an area where they believe they can access the crack leaking the air, the NASA official said. NASA officials disagreed with this method, the NASA officials said, prompting Mission Control in Houston to order safe haven procedures. Safe haven orders are rare on the International Space Station, though pieces of space debris that risk colliding with the ISS and smaller changes in air leaks have triggered the process in recent years. Astronauts have never had to evacuate the ISS in its 27-year history. And coming a little closer to home here in Michigan, best paid board members at three Southeast Michigan companies. New details are out about the composition and compensation of the corporate boards running some of Southeast Michigan's dozen or so remaining publicly traded companies. These highly lucrative positions can pay around $300,000 a year in cash and stock awards, involve a few hours a week time commitment, and let you mingle with CEOs and business people. Securities and Exchange Commission filings show that some of the best-paid directors are on the Detroit-based General Motors board. Last year, 10 of the 12 non-employee members on the board earned cash and stock award packages worth over $400,000, and everyone also was offered a company vehicle. The second best pay package were at Bloomfield Hills-based Penske Automotive Group, followed by Dearborn-based Ford Motor Company. And one retired banking executive, Sandy Pierce, said the distinction of sitting on two corporate boards that pay well, that of Penske and Detroit-based Dodge Corporation, formerly known as American Axle. She earned a combined $708,000 in cash, stock, and other compensation from those two board seats last year, which included the value of a company vehicle with company-sponsored automobile insurance. GM said in a statement that it has an incredibly diverse and experienced board of directors and that a more appropriate comparison group would be other Fortune 50 companies. Below are full details on the three best-paid corporate boards in Southeast Michigan based on 2025 payouts of cash, stock awards, and other compensations. General Motors has a list of several people: Wesley Bush, Joanne Crevoiset, Linda Gooden, Joseph Jimenez, Alfred Kelly, Jonathan McNeil, Judith Misick, Patrick F. Russo, Thomas Show, Mark A. Tatum, Jan Tai, and Devin Wing, all paid more than $400,000. Summer road trip plans, why you might want to add Battle Creek to the list. If you're looking for a summer road trip destination, West Michigan's Battle Creek could provide a day trip or more to entertain you and your family. Known as Cereal City, USA, Battle Creek is the birthplace of Kellogg's and Post and was once home to more than 100 cereal companies, the Calhoun County Visitors Bureau notes. The city will host its annual National Cereal Festival from 8 a.m. to noon on June 13th, highlighting that history. Battle Creek has all long been known for its role in the Underground Railroad. The city was one of the final stops for enslaved people fleeing to Canada. There's even a monument to the secret system in downtown. Local history also includes a Seventh-day Adventist church heritage, which visitors can discover by touring the historic Adventist village, including the John Kellogg Discovery Center, which offers a look at the cornflake cereal brand founder's legacy. Embrace the natural world at Historic Bridge Park or the Binder Park Zoo with walking trails along historic bridges and an up-close look at wildlife in their element. Close out the evening with a dynamic show at Music Factory, Battle Creek's own concert venue, one of several downtown breweries, or even Clara's Restaurant, housed in a historic railroad depot along the Battle Creek River. Battle Creek isn't far from most Lower Peninsula cities. It's about 2 hours from both Detroit and Saginaw, and just over an hour from Grand Rapids. Here's what you need to know when visiting Battle Creek. Where is Battle Creek? Battle Creek is a southwest Michigan city, home to about 52,000 residents, according to the U.S. Census Bureau. Enjoy live entertainment at Music Factory, located at 191 Angel Street. Music Factory is Battle Creek's live music venue, offering a chance to see a mix of local and national music artists perform. Grab a scoop at Station 66. 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The menu offers ranges from classic American fare like hot dogs, burgers, and fries to nachos and pulled pork sliders. If you want a sweet treat, take your pick from nearly two dozen ice cream flavors in a cone, sundae shake, or other ice cream drinks. Enjoy seasonal fruit desserts like strawberry shortcake or even most unusual peach cobbler. And if donuts are your favorite, there are half a dozen flavors to choose from. The Seventh-day Adventist Church Historic Adventist Village offers an inside look at the 19th century origins of the Christian denomination in Battle Creek. A tour to the village features an historic building, schoolhouse, log cabin, and the John Kellogg Discovery Center dedicated to the cereal founder. You can book your tour on the Adventist Heritage Ministries website. Oh, Okay. UAW endorses Abdu al-Sayed in U.S. Senate race. Michigan's most iconic and storied labor union, the United Auto Workers, has thrown its endorsement. Hang on here. My computer jumped. Michigan's most iconic and storied labor union, the United Auto Workers, has thrown its endorsement to former Wayne County and Detroit Health Director Abdu al-Sayed in the race for the Democratic nomination to this state's open U.S. Senate seat. By doing so, the UAW bolsters the surging campaign of al-Sayed, the most progressive-leaning candidate in a tight three-person race, to win the party's nomination August 4th and take on the presumptive Republican nominee, former U.S. Rep. Mike Rogers of White Lake. UAW members in Michigan want a fighter in Washington, D.C. who isn't afraid to push forward a strong working-class agenda with moral clarity. Having never taken a dime from corporate PACs, Dr. Abdu al-Sayed is someone we can trust to have our backs, the labor union said in a post on social media platform X on Friday, June 5th. From Medicare for All to banning stock buybacks, Dr. Abdu al-Sayed is ready, eager, and well-equipped to move our core issues in the U.S. Senate, the post from the UAW said. Although the free press rarely writes individual stories about political endorsements, it does so when they suggest a significant impact on a change in a key political race. In this case, the UAW is throwing its political weight not behind the more centrist Democratic candidates, U.S. Rep. Haley Stevens of Birmingham and State Senator Mallory McMorrow of Royal Oak, but al-Sayed, who has never been elected to a political office and has been endorsed by progressive stalwarts, including U.S. Senator Bernie Sanders of Vermont and U.S. Rep. Rashid Tlaib of Detroit. Al-Sayed Van Arbor is the son of Egyptian immigrants and has a medical degree, as referenced in the UAW's endorsement message, though he has never been a practicing physician. All of the candidates are vying for key endorsements from labor unions, and the UAW's is considered among the prime nods sought in Democratic politics. Even though the union's sway isn't as far-reaching as it once was, the support of some of its blue-collar members has also been, as said by none other than Republican President Donald Trump, to be an integral to his wins in Michigan in 16 and 24. But it is still notable gain for al-Sayed, who polling averages show with a modest lead in the Democratic primary to replace retiring U.S. Senator Gary Peters. Even so, some of the other Democrats have argued that as the most progressive candidate, al-Sayed may face a tougher time than Stevens or McMorrow of beating Rogers. Some other critics of al-Sayed have bashed him for campaigning with Hassan Piker, an internet influencer they say is anti-Semitic, a claim he denies. The UAW endorsement is a particular blow to Stevens, a four-term congresswoman who has had been a staunch union backer and a proponent of Michigan's auto industry in Congress. In 2009 and 10, Stevens even served as the de facto chief of staff to then-President Barack Obama's task force that helped rescue General Motors and Chrysler when they were facing financial ruin, an effort credited with saving much of the industry and scores of jobs. Joseph Papai, a spokesperson for Stevens' campaign, put out a statement June 5th that did not directly address the UAW's endorsement of al-Sayed. And that will end the reading of the Detroit News and Free Press from WKAR Radio Reading Service. Your readers were Dan Stockwell and Charlene Swan.
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2: This is Sherry with All Things Travel, reading from the April and May issues of Travel and Leisure. A River of Dreams. Voyaging with these travelers through Peru's Pacaya Samiria National Reserve sets a new benchmark for exploring the Amazon. A chorus of high-pitched squeals cut through the blanket of mist. We steer our skiff, bobbing up and down on the syrupy brown waters toward the racket. It's a troop of squirrel monkeys, says my guide. Look, up in those canopies. I crane my neck toward the cricopria trees and catch glimpses of acrobatic maneuvers. All around the ship, pink river dolphins pop up for air, their taut blush bodies arcing briefly before vanishing with barely a splash. We then spot large green iguanas slinking along the mid-canopy trees on the banks of the river and hear the happy trilling of parakeets. This is the sort of ecological abundance that has long attracted travelers to the Amazon River, South America's liquid spine and one of the last refuges for jaguars in the world. The 12-cabin cruiser, Pure Amazon, is Abercrombie & Kent's first voyage on these waters and is part of the brand's Sanctuary Collection, which will also include the soon-to-launch riverboat Nile Sirei. After 25 years in Peru, the company is setting out to not just join a tradition, but redefine smart river travel with design-led interiors that evoke a boutique hotel and with five-course dinners paired with Peruvian small-batch wines. For the next four nights, we will venture into the immense Pacaya-Samiria National Reserve, snaking through the web of tributaries that interlace the basin. The journey covers 130 nautical miles, a fraction of the river's length, but that's enough to witness a landscape that shifts between rainforest, riverine communities, and wetlands. The ship's designer, Adriana Granado, wants the vessel to tell the story of this place and its people. Every space on the ship, she says, was designed to showcase the region's heritage. In the cabins, artwork is a testament to the traditions of the Shibopo Kanobo community that the artist belongs to. The ceilings and part of the lounge decor are fashioned from a reed used by local communities for thatching and crafting. The clearest window into life along the river comes from the ship's staff. Life on the Amazon is not easy, says another guide. He is referring to the seasonal flood cycle that begins in December and inundates the forest. In the low season, like we are now, the soils bear rice and watermelon, yucca and beans. But when the floods come, fish disappear into the forest and farmlands drown. As our skiff pushes through the river, it pushes through free-floating water lettuce, an important filtering system for the river and food for manatees. By 9 a.m., we've docked our boats and are laboring up a 32-foot bank before being engulfed by the forest. We stick our heads into a tree trunk hollow and say hello to a startled leaf-nosed bat. Nearby, Rodriguez is mimicking the call of a nighthawk. A greater anabird responds instead with its high-pitched croak. And the guide says come December, the area we stand on will turn into a giant aquarium. On quieter afternoons, other pleasures abound. A soothing massage time in a hot tub, a camu camu pisco sour in the lounge. When the boat is anchored on a sandy bank, I head to the deck to train the spotting scope into the bushes, and I spy a yellow-headed caracara. Occasionally, the wilderness reveals human presence, a dugout canoe stacked with watermelons gliding through the current, or a blue and white passenger boat transporting people and cargo. About 40,000 people live within the reserve. Clavero is a village reliant mainly on subsistence farming and fishing. On the day we visit, heat has pushed the adults indoors, but impervious children play on. I'm curious how life has shifted for this community amid climate change and encroaching development. The animals we used to hunt, like wild boar and bush rodents, are gone, says Francesco, a 75-year-old fisherman. We have to go much farther to find large Amazonian trout and catfish. We take refuge under the shade of an ancient ficus, its tangled roots forming a natural jungle gym for children to climb and swing from. I wonder about the thin line these young ones walk between a life grounded in traditions and a fast-moving world that threatens those ways. One of the strongest cultural tethers here is food. On the ship, Each day begins with a feast. Mangoes and corn, charripita chile, pijoya or peach palm, and goldenberry. And I cannot resist tearing into a cocona, a yellow fruit in the tomato family that later appears in a tall glass of juice. We eat huane, a celebratory rice and chicken dish wrapped in bayo leaves, and donchella, a local catfish ceviche served with giant corn kernels called choclo. We drink old fashions laced with an infusion made from the clove of woody vine with the aroma of clove. And on our last evening, we take longer than usual skiff ride for a final taste of the river. There's no sight of the near-mythical paish, an air-breathing fish native to the Amazon basin that can grow to more than 13 feet in length, nor any odd-looking mammals such as the tapir. Paredes had said to me earlier, the Amazon isn't an African savanna. You may see an animal you're looking for, but you're not guaranteed it. At a certain point, our driver shuts off the motor. We are where the Ucayali and the Maranhão rivers meet. This confluence is considered the start of the Amazon River. In the distance, light dances off the boat's windows, and we're told to watch the water closely for pink dolphins. As the sky dissolves into purples and oranges, breaks appear in the water's surface, and soon the dolphins are everywhere, dancing across our field of vision, mercurial and swift. Their alive presence is a reminder that there are still universes where time flows only as fast as the river and where soul-stirring wonder isn't lost. There are more smaller ships on the horizon. After years of expanding the megaship, the cruise industry is now turning its attention to more intimate yacht-like vessels, an influx of which will drop anchor throughout 2026. Designed to attract high-net-worth travelers, these rarefied ships offer more luxury-style dining and knockout interiors, as well as perks like wraparound terraces. Fewer passengers means bespoke service with one-to-one staff-to-guest ratios, now standard, and specialized amenities including water sports, marinas, and sophisticated pool clubs. Among the wave of yacht-style launches in 2026 are the Corinthian, an Art Deco confection of a sailing yacht from Orient Express, and the Four Seasons, modeled on Aristotle Onassis's personal superyacht. The 128-passenger Emerald Kaya with an aquatic trampoline and a slide off the stern debuts in April. Following in 2027 is Amangati, highly anticipated for its wellness programming. Small luxury ships like these have more than tripled since 2010, according to the Cruise Lines International Association. Part of the draw is their ability to dock at more exclusive ports, including the secluded Dalmatian coast towns previously reserved for private yachts and hidden Caribbean spots like North Sound in the BVI. Intimate vessels across expedition and river categories are also proliferating. Viking's fleet reached 100 ships in 2025. When it launched, nine gracious river vessels for travel on the Nile, the Seine, Mekong, Douro, Rhine, Main, and Danube. In the Peruvian Amazon, luxury purveyor and beyond will launch the Amazon Explorer with room for just 32 guests in September. Looking forward, Celebrity Cruises is building its first ever river ships, which will hit Europe's waterways in 2027, showing that even the largest lines are shifting towards smaller silhouettes. A sea change. Sailing Oceania's new Allura through the Adriatic, this traveler finds herself refreshingly far from the beaten path. Last July, on a working farm called La Sabbiona, deep into the Romagna side of Italy's Emilia-Romagna region, I gathered in the shade of the garden with 20 others around a long table that had jugs of wine and mismatched earthenware on it. The farmkeepers and cooks placed platters of prosciutto coppa and parmigiano in front of us. A light summer breeze gently ruffled the vines on the outer edges of the property. We sipped Lambrusco and took in deep breaths of the floral-scented air and mused on the origins of the slightly curved Strasbretti noodle, which we were to enjoy for lunch. It means choking the priest, and was hand-formed by the Emilian-Romagnol housewives who were upset with the church's tax system. This from the Tuscan gentleman on my left. Bologna, the region's capital, was 42 miles northwest. Rome was 221 miles south. And Rijeka, the coastal jewel of northern Croatia, and the city I'd gone to sleep in the night before, was a near straight shot across the Adriatic Sea from the Emilian coast. I had arrived at Italy's Ravenna that morning as part of the inaugural sailing of Oceania's Allura, a 1,200-passenger luxury vessel that will be sailing the Mediterranean year-round. By lunchtime, this Italian idyll had become our entire universe. Such a setting and pace removed from the rush intentionally slowed down where one is forced to care simply for the banter at the table, the hours the sauce simmered, and whether the espresso should be splashed with grappa or amaro is a far cry from the tour groups trouncing past a list of Italy's greatest hits traditionally associated with cruise tourism. And that is precisely the purpose of Oceania Cruises' approach to its shore excursions. I spent a week in Rome one summer hitting up the big sites. This from the chief commercial officer. A year later, I went back to Rome for a day and spent 8 hours in one specific neighborhood. I felt more connected to Rome after that one day than I had after a week the year before. And that type of connection is what we're going for. The company is prioritizing land-based experiences that focused on what he says is curation over ones that tick the boxes. This means deeper, more specialized interactions that allow travelers access to places and people that embody hyperlocality. Looking ahead, travelers will be setting traps for Dungeness crabs along the Ketchikan coast with Alaskan fishermen on board the Oceaniana Riviera. Or, for those sailing Cyrena, they will be diving into the architectural nuances of Marseille with city insiders. For us, on the Allura, it would also mean a vineyard lunch on the Castellan estate, high in the mountains outside Couture, Montenegro, where his language setting was virtually unthinkable while among the throngs of travelers pummeling through the tight stone alleyways of the city's Venetian old town, with an entire rainbow of umbrella-like pointers directing the masses to follow in all directions. The Sabbiona lunch, the type of bona fide Italian experience sure to become the story of all the travelers, once home, that leads with simplicity and genuinely delicious homemade Italian spread. In my experience, that same morning was just as memorable. Prigelga is a charmed village on Romagnol hillside whose medieval buildings are painted in muted shades of yellows and pinks. I ambled its car-free lanes with the urgency of a school kid on summer break, directionless with a wide-open afternoon. Inside Bottega degli Asini, I chatted about local embroidery with the friendly shopkeeper and picked up some gold-etched fabrics to use as a tablecloth back home, and I sniffed the DOP olive oils in Salumeri. Once the late morning sun reached high in the shade levels, I took respite from the heat by strolling the cool upper levels of the old town, where ancient building techniques have created natural breeze corridors. Emilia-Romagna roars with those so-called boxes to tick, food centers in Parma and Bologna, UNESCO-protected mosaics in Ravenna. Yet in this quiet village, where just a smattering of locals passed me on foot, and where English wasn't readily spoken, and whose very essence felt unhurried and unknown, I felt that intangible victory of which we travelers are in constant pursuit, having found a place that answered why you had set out on your journey in the first place. Experiences are shifting with the guests aboard Virgin Voyages' Brilliant Lady, the adults-only cruise line's fourth and newest ship. Cruising has shed its old assumptions. Passengers are called sailors here, and they eschew buffets for sit-down restaurants. They prefer theme parties over dressing for dinner, and are just as likely to be found in the wellness spa's Moroccan mudroom as in Squidding, the first tattoo parlor at sea. You can have people in their 20s and 30s, and people in their 70s and 80s, but nobody feels out of place, said the CEO of Virgin Voyages. Moving beyond its reputation as the cruise line for millennials, Virgin says it now caters to anyone who is young at heart. It's a demographic the rest of the industry is after. Cruise Lines International Association's latest report lists the average passenger age is now 46, with 36% under 40, and the specialist network Virtuoso says 36% of bookings are from millennials and Gen Zers. But today's cruisers aren't just younger, they're also more active. And that means shorter sailings to account for working professionals' limited paid time off, and more adventurous shore excursions for those looking to venture beyond the bus tours. Virgin's Valiant Lady runs New York to Bermuda loops that can fit into a long weekend, while Ponant recently introduced highly efficient 5-night Mediterranean sailings and even 12-night North Pole expeditions. Regent Seven Seas Cruises now offers overnight stays in ports, allowing the guests to enjoy life after hours in the destinations. And this year, Scenic increased its active options. Jason Flesher, the director of Discovery Operations, notes that passengers of all ages are signing up for faster-paced activities like trail hiking, cycling, and kayaking. And whether they're in their 30s or their 70s, there are active people who might want more. Northern Hospitality. As Greenland becomes more accessible to travelers, tight-knit communities along its southern coast are sharing their traditions and ways of life with those who pass through. We glide slowly toward the settlement of Igaliku as tiny clusters of crayon-colored homes appear against the vastness of the fjord. Emerging out of the fog like an Arctic mirage, the structures are the first evidence of human presence that we've seen in some time. With just 56,000 inhabitants stretched across 836,000 square miles, Greenland is the least densely populated territory in the world. It's my fourth day sailing aboard L'Oréal, a glossy 245-person expedition ship from the French line Ponant that has both a rooftop pool and a team of expert naturalists. Our morning has already included a wind-whipped hike around Valsey, an abandoned Norse church that last played host to a wedding circa 1430. It's this kind of access to Greenland that drew me to the 10-day itinerary, which follows the island's coast by making a U-shaped journey from Tasiilaq in the east all the way up to Disko Bay on the west coast of the Danish territory. Ponant has sailed these waters for over a decade, with new itineraries and ships nearly every season, though it's just one of several luxury lines to navigate the region. With Arctic cruising becoming increasingly popular, Greenland is the latest destination to receive the spotlight. The territory inaugurated the new Nuuk Airport with a 4.5-hour direct flight to Newark in 2025, making it more accessible for travelers looking for an intrepid polar experience. It also promises something that Antarctica can't, people. And these are not untouched landscapes, but ones that for thousands of years, indigenous and settler communities have found ways to live in, despite the extremity of the elements. It was a privilege to meet them and learn of their ways of life, which feels uniquely important at this moment. Logistics still pose a challenge. A whopping 80% of the landmass is covered by the Greenland ice sheet, meaning that to get from one side to the other, your best bet is to go around. Unlike popular ports of call elsewhere in the Arctic, like Svalbard and Reykjavik, which already have well-established tourism infrastructures, there's the palpable sense that the destination is still developing its offerings. Small tour operators within each port are rolling up their sleeves to accommodate the increasing number of international arrivals. In 2024, visitors to Greenland hit an all-time high of 150,000, nearly triple the nation's population. By creating new land excursions and in-town experiences, but expedition cruise vessels, with their ability to move through shifting weather conditions and thick ice sheets, are still the most practical way to navigate the nooks and crannies of Greenland's 27,000 miles of coastline, and to connect tiny communities where roads and airports simply don't exist. In this case, there are more buildings and sheep than the 30 people who live here, most of whom are descendants of Anders Olsen, a Norwegian merchant, and his Greenlandic wife, Tuperna, who made their home here in the 1780s. Like a line of fire ants entering unfamiliar terrain, my fellow travelers and I file out of our tenders and toward the UNESCO-appointed site of Gorvor, a Norse settlement on the outskirts of the present-day Igaliku. Awaiting us is the official tour guide, the town's school teacher, and a mother of three, who leads us through the tall grasses and dandelions to the stone remains of the first cathedral on the North America continent, around 1126. We listen intently as she shares historical points of interest before asking our most burning question. What is life like in a town of so few people, only reachable by boat? And she says, ready the children for school, teach school, tend the farm animals, rest and repeat. And as for free time, we play cards, she replies, as if it were the most obvious answer in the world. One morning, the ship docks between bobbing ice floes for a landing in Tasleik, where the population is around 1,800, and we embark on a walking tour led by residents who show us hallmarks of the town, including the supermarket that relies on biweekly deliveries from Iceland and mainland Denmark. And this is except during the winter months when the sea ice makes it inaccessible. New expedition vessels, however, are helping overcome that challenge. Last year, Ponant's Commandant Sharko, an icebreaker ship, managed to push through the frozen conditions when other delivery ships couldn't and bring essential supplies in a moment of need. Much as expedition teams are attuned to the quick-changing weather of the Arctic when meeting the needs of their passengers, being nimble and adaptable to those of the local communities is of equal importance, especially as these small towns accommodate the swelling number of travelers seeking to connect with them more deeply. Our day ends in the recreation hall for an Inuit drum performance. The room fills with the sound of meditative thuds against caribou skin drums and the haunting throaty vocals of several dancing men and women. I think of how these beats have transcended the many generations who have lived in this remote corner of the world, and a revel in knowing I'm just the latest bead in a long string of people to quietly nod along. New ports are unlocking new sides of a destination. At Klawok Island's recently opened indigenous-owned cruise port in Alaska's Inside Passage, guests on such lines as Seabourn and Regent 7C Cruises, they disembark onto a floating dock that appears carved straight from the wilderness. They might gather around a crackling fire while awaiting excursions to Whale Watch, visit a local totem carver, or sample Alaskan seafood and forage greens beneath the temperate rainforest canopy. It's one of several new ports bringing passengers closer to off-the-beaten-path spots. In the Caribbean, the Emerald Cruises now calls at the Port St. Charles Marina on the west coast of Barbados, a quieter alternative to the bustling Bridgetown port. Using newly installed moorings designed to prevent damage to the coral reef, the Emerald's superyachts can now anchor offshore, allowing guests to swim, snorkel, or paddle directly from the ship, or utilize tenders to the historic Speightstown. Building new ports of call can take years of infrastructure, development, and permits, as was the case in Colombia for the AMA Waterways, the first major cruise line to sail the Magdalena River. The newly launched ships now serve as floating launch pads for exploring vibrant riverside towns like the colonial-era Santa Cruz de Mompox and San Basilio de Palenque, the first free African town in the Americas. Larger ships are also getting new berths to help disperse traffic from overcrowded harbors. Construction is underway on a port at Barahona, Dominican Republic, looking to attract visitors to the country's less trafficked southwest. Galveston, Texas, opened a fourth cruise terminal in late 2025, serving large ships from Norwegian Cruise Line and MSC Cruises, a $156 million project aimed at generating jobs and economic growth for the Gulf Coast Barrier Islands. Hungarian Rhapsody. Though buffeted by history, Budapest has always hung on to a sense of grandeur and glamour. This traveler explores a city finally getting the glow-up it deserves. There is no more pleasant way to savor Budapest's past glory and see where the city is heading than to stroll the length of Andrássy Avenue from Erzsébet Square to City Park. When Andrássy was designed, beginning in 1872, Hungary had only recently won autonomy within the Habsburg Empire. With this grand boulevard, almost as wide as the Champs-Élysées, it flexed its newfound political and commercial muscle. The political vision came from liberal statesmen like Gyula Andrássy, the Hungarian prime minister who gave the avenue its name. The commercial drive was boosted by a wave of immigrants, including many Jews from Russia and other parts of the Habsburg Empire, who were welcomed to the city in the mid-19th century to jumpstart a lethargic economy. They repaid the favor with deep civic pride, funding and developing monumental late Habsburg architecture. By the end of the century, sleepy Budapest had become one of the fastest-growing cities in the world, the European equivalent of Chicago. But where Chicago built skyscrapers, Budapest built palatial apartment blocks. And today they stand proudly shoulder to shoulder along Budapest's Avenue of Dreams, as the Andrássy was called. Every burgher without any hope of entering the Hungarian nobility or baronage was eager to obtain the rank that can be reached on one's own strength. A landlordship on Andrássy Avenue. History has been hard on Hungary. The Ottoman Turks battered it. The Austrian Habsburgs suffocated its identity and autonomy. And in the last century, fascists and communists both had their brutal way with it. But for a few shining decades around the turn of the 19th century, Hungary flowered, and nowhere more so than along Andrássy Avenue. About halfway up the thoroughfare at number 25 stands one of its grandest building. It was this neo-Gothic behemoth was designed in the early 1880s, and everybody called it the Dreschler Palace after the cafe that once occupied its ground floor. But some of its 172,000 square feet was divided up into only 24 apartments, and the ceiling height was stratospheric. If you can't get an apartment in the Dreschler Palace today, you can at least get a very big room. It's now W. Budapest, which gives you some idea of what the city has been doing lately. On the warm evening my wife and I arrived, the hotel terrace facing Andrássy Avenue pulsed with beautiful young Budapesters taking selfies, Hasidic men in wide hats and yarmulkes sipping mojitos, and tourists from India and China trying to talk over the disco thump. The hotel decor is bracingly up to date, too. Vivid blues and greens and oranges, metallic mesh room dividers, and retro-futurist furniture. Certain design elements wink at the local culture, but you wouldn't know unless somebody told you. The building once housed a dance school, and spreading brass lampshades are meant to recall the tutus of bygone ballerinas. The stylized chess pieces and checkerboard floors in the restaurant nod to Hungary's prowess as a global chess power. There are mirrors everywhere, a tip of the hat to Harry Houdini, who was born Eric Weitz in Budapest in 1874. This can sometimes be taken a bit too far. I complained that I kept getting lost in the mirror-lined corridors of the basement spa. And I was told, oh, that's on purpose. But on the whole, the splashy design never gets overly cute, and it brings a welcome balance to the ponderous weight of the late Habsburg style. When the Dreschler Palace was purchased in 2014, there were only two other luxury hotels in the city. By the time it finally opened in July of 2023, after years of painstaking renovation, it had

0: WKAR Radio Reading Service is intended for the use of persons who are blind, visually impaired, or may not be able to hold a book or newspaper. By continuing to listen, you verify that you qualify within one of these categories. 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
1: The pest feels the same way about him. Overall, Orban would rather spread government largesse around the Hungarian countryside where his voters tend to live. But both ends of the political spectrum agree that Budapest needs a better class of visitor, and they're willing to put aside their enmity to make it happen. The city's shabby old days live on right around the corner from the hotel in the old Jewish quarter. And this is where Budapest's famous ruined bars are clustered, and these ramshackle watering holes are still a big tourist draw. They sprang up in derelict buildings around the neighborhood during the late 1990s and early 2000s, when times were particularly tough in Hungary. A joyful, subversive spirit reigned, fueled by the cheap booze. Think the Lower East Side of Manhattan in the 1970s. It was like a second renaissance of the city, very free and very creative. Before long, bands of carefree kids from around Europe discovered that a certain kind of raucous, low-budget fun could be had at the ruined bars. They became a popular staging area for stag parties and similar debauchery, with all the predictable collateral damage. Slowly but surely, the ruined bars lost their local patrons. There's no real underground anymore. We have a dozen artificial ruin bars that are 100% filled with tourists. It's all fake now. And the one I visited had organic soap and a Dyson Airblade dryer in the bathroom. Some ruin. So where can you find some real honest ruins today, or at least the playful, inventive bars and restaurants that once squatted in them? We were pointed to a place in the out-of-way 8th District. Bar Bazaar and the next-door restaurant, Enzo, were tucked away in the courtyard of a crummy-looking building in a down-at-the-heels neighborhood. It took us a few minutes to find them, even though the taxi had dropped us at the right address. But it was here that we had our best meal in Budapest. The menu looked Asian, but the chef likes to throw a few curveballs. So we got things like Nashville hot chicken and pig ear salad with tofu mayo, pickles, and chili. Everything we ate was surprisingly and awfully good. So it's since closed since our visit, only to be reborn as Yumi in the same space with the same chef and his eclectic sensibility intact. A shinier version of Budapest's future lies just beyond Heroes Square, where Andrássy Avenue terminates. You can walk there easily from the W, or better yet, take the old-fashioned M1 subway, with its adorable pint-sized carriages. The M1 started running in 1896, giving Budapest the oldest electrified line in continental Europe, and it looks now much as it looked then. Stop briefly in Heroes Square for a truncated timeline of Hungary's melancholy history. Many of the stone heroes on the square's colonnade earned their laurels from unexpected victories in losing causes, whether against the Ottomans or the Habsburgs. One sad hero who isn't on the colonnade is very much here in spirit. On June 16th in 1989, 250,000 people gathered in Heroes Square for the ceremonial reburial of Imre Nagy, the prime minister who was executed after leading Hungary during the doomed 1956 revolution against the Soviets. A fiery speech by a young Viktor Orban, who was then a student, had the crowd chanting, "Soviets, go home." Not long after the rally, they did, and Orban vaulted onto the national stage. Heroes Square opens onto the sprawling city park, or in Hungarian, liget means grove. Like the subway system, the park as we know it dates to 1896, the date believed, rightly or wrongly, to mark 1,000 years since the chieftain Arpad led the Magyar tribes out of the Kazakh steppes to found Hungary. Budapest is littered with architectural party favors from this millennial blowout. Itself has a Disney-filled Vineyard Castle left over from the event. But by the 21st century, the park, like so

0: much of Habsburg Budapest had succumbed to decay and neglect. If Andrássy Avenue glorified the Budapest of its era, the park is meant to glorify its future. Over the past 12 years, the Hungarian government has spent $750 million to transform it into an oasis of culture and leisure. And it's more than half finished. There was some grumbling at the outset, mostly about cutting down trees, but everyone soon went all in on this one. We had the privilege of working inside a kind of political bubble, said Thomas Vigari, the clever fellow who heads content development for the Budapest project. We worked with the right, we worked with the left, there's no one who doesn't like the project. He showed us the happy outcome of all this goodwill as we walked around the manicured grounds. Daring modernist museums have sprouted around in the park in the past several years, with more on the drawing board. The Museum of Ethnography, with its arched, meadow-topped roof, is not to be missed. Fanciful Habsburg follies have been restored and repurposed. New playgrounds are so smart and charming that they make a strong case for bringing a kid along with you. Any kid. He asked me what Americans call the miniature urban streetscapes where children can drive bikes instead of cars. And I don't think we have such things, but we ought to. And the one in Városklók is wonderful. Liget Budapest's crown jewel so far is the House of Music, Hungary, which opened in early 2022. The country has historically punched way above its weight when it comes to music. There was a time in the mid-20th century when many of America's leading orchestras had Hungarian-born conductors. So it makes sense that the Liget Budapest project has bet big on a music museum. The Japanese architect Su Fujimoto took his inspiration from the light filtering through the surrounding trees and the undulations of sound waves to make something quietly sublime. With its glass walls, leafy ceiling motif, and mottled mushroom cap roof, the House of Music looks like it grew straight up from the ground with a little help from a large watering can. We sprawled on beanbags in the museum's downstairs sound dome, a kind of musical planetarium. Dreamy images drifted across a cupola while music from God knows how many speakers enveloped us. A few years ago, the renowned composer Jorge Kurtág and Viera Ligeti, the widow of the even more renowned composer, sprawled here, the museum director told us. The past met the future. Both were over 90, and they loved the beanbags. Budapest is still a great music town. Since 2005, the Budapest Festival Orchestra has made one of its homes in a striking concrete block on the Danube called Mupa, which is like Budapest's Lincoln Center. The Béla Bartók National Concert Hall is known for its first-class acoustics, and the orchestra, often overlooked, is among the finest in the world. I tried to get tickets to an all Brahms program led by the orchestra's beloved founder, Ivan Fischer. And when it comes to Brahms, there's simply no one better. But sold out, like most of Fischer's concerts, but strings were pulled, and I'm not embarrassed to say it. Vigari is friendly with Fischer's assistant, who even got us backstage to meet the maestro after a thrilling rendition of Brahms' Fourth Symphony. If you miss Fischer Mupa, you might catch him leading a small ensemble in the restored synagogue on Rumbach Street, which he does regularly. The architect, Otto Wagner, was only 27 when he designed the building in 1868. Moorish-style arches on slender columns encircle the eight sides of its airy, domed sanctuary. The fortunes of Rumbach Synagogue tell a broader story of Budapest Jews and their singular history. Its Jewish population reached almost 200,000 by the end of the 19th century, and this is around 25% of the population of the city that had come to be known as Budapest. These Jews did their things their own way. They preferred speaking Hungarian to Yiddish, waved the red, white, and green flag with real fervor, and in general took a loose-limbed approach to Orthodox Jewish practices. They felt, and they were encouraged to feel, completely at home. The Jews of Budapest fared better than many Jews elsewhere in Hitler's Europe. 8 out of 10 survived the war, thanks in part to the relative squeamishness of Hungary's homegrown fascist leaders, although Jews in the rest of Hungary were not nearly so lucky. But Budapest Jews suffered too. Walking along the Danube promenade, we came across 60 pairs of empty cast-iron shoes, men, women, and children's, lining the embankment near the Hungarian Parliament building. In the winter of 1944 to 45, the fascist militiamen of Hungary's Arrow Cross forcibly led thousands of Jews to the riverbank, made them remove their shoes, and killed them. And the executioners often kept the shoes. The iron renditions were placed on this spot in 2005 as a quiet, moving remembrance. Rumbach's synagogue survived, but like its congregation, by the skin of its teeth. Shelling damaged the roof during the Soviet siege of Budapest in 1945, and the last rabbi moved to London in 1957. By the end of the 1970s, birds were the building's only congregation. The Rumbach Synagogue reopened in 2021 after 6 years of restoration. And it is, again, exactly as Wagner meant it to be, and a small miracle to behold. The Hungarian state paid for most of it and required Rumbach to also operate as a non-sectarian cultural venue, which is why Fischer performs here. But you can't keep a good synagogue down. A 23-year-old approached us to restart Friday night services here, said Rumbach's director, and soon we had 70 young people every Friday night. My wife and I spent our last nights in the city at the Four Seasons Hotel, the Gresham Palace Budapest, which has changed very little since I stayed there some years ago. The Gresham Life Assurance Company of Great Britain commissioned the handsome 5-story building as an overseas headquarters and fancy residence for its employees in the early 1900s. The company's suits did not stint on the budget for beautiful leaded glass and wrought iron. They're everywhere. A century later, the Four Seasons brought the Gresham's Art Nouveau splendor back to life, and it didn't stint either. The Gresham makes my personal list of top 5 hotel lobbies anywhere, so I was glad to see a new cocktail bar smack in the middle of it. Any excuse to hang out there is welcome. The other thing you want to do at the Gresham is stare out your window if you're lucky enough to get a room facing the Danube. Dead in front of you is the magnificent Szczecin Chain Bridge, which is to Budapest what the Brooklyn Bridge is to New York. Before it opened in 1849, there was Buda and there was Pest. And after the two cities were united and officially became Budapest in 1873. But like the Brooklyn Bridge, no history lesson is needed to appreciate its genius and its beauty. Looming down from the heights above the bridge is the Buda Castle Complex, which, like the bridge, is the stone embodiment of Buda's history, for good and ill. Both the bridge and the castle have gotten shined up and refurbished recently, which is in itself a political act. The national government says we must preserve the past. The city leadership asks why we don't build more modern architecture, and we're in a struggle for identity. But fortunately, a visitor doesn't need to pick sides. Wild ride on a bike adventure in Tanzania's Singida Grumeti Reserve. This traveler gets close to the land and the stewards who protect it. I've ridden with many excellent bike guides across the world. Intrepid types who could fix a broken chain in a downpour or talk you over an alpine climb when you are at your absolute limit. But I have never ridden with anyone quite like Kabichi Suma Murarancha. On a sweltering October afternoon in the Singida Rugumati Reserve, it's a 350,000-acre conservation parcel in northwestern Tanzania, adjacent to the Serengeti National Park. Murarancha is leading me in a small group of advanced cyclists on a challenging 31-mile ride. The first of 3 legs in an inaugural fundraiser called the Wagora Bike Ride, and it unspools along rocky red clay roads and through jutting rutted jeep tracks, past braying herds of zebra and startled warthogs. Twendini, he cheerfully shouts, which is Swahili for roughly, let's go, y'all, as he sails up a daunting and technical climb. He's got a shotgun slung across the back of his bike jersey. One hand rests on his handlebars, the other works a walkie-talkie, through which crackles news of wildlife sightings. Mwancha, from the nearby village of Bokor, has been shot by an arrow, struck on the head with a machete, and bitten by a lion. And he was, he tells me, surprised by the big cat, as matter-of-factly as if he were describing being pestered by a fly. None of these injuries, mind you, happened on a bike, but rather during the rounds of his regular job as an anti-poaching scout on the reserve. The work of scouts like him is why a group of 16 cyclists have been invited to bike across the Singeta Grumeti, something that's not normally done. The ride is a fundraising effort on behalf of Grumeti Fund, the partner that manages the conservation efforts on the reserve, and it's dedicated to the much-beloved scout leader, Kitaboko Wagora, who was felled in 2008 by a poacher's poisoned arrow. Safari is a purpose, is how it's described by the person who's been involved in creating the run. Events like this also provide a way to bring the increasingly popular active travel segment into the safari world, which, despite its rugged reputation, consists largely of being ferried about in land cruisers. The money raised will help support years' worth of patrols, go toward hiring scouts for a new rhino reestablishment program, and keep the Special Operations Group, a select crew that includes Mwancha, and keep it up and running. The reserve absolutely pulses with wildlife. In one moment, you can watch a giraffe snacking on acacia leaves, and in another, savanna elephants saunter slowly along. In the background, there are grazing tope, bounding Thompson's gazelles, and far in the distance, a snoozing pride of lions. And in between the mammals is an even denser profusion of bird life. As someone who's gone on day hikes and not managed to see a single squirrel, it is a ridiculous abundance. But it was not always this way. When Matt Perry, the general manager of the fund, arrived in 2008 to what had been a fairly moribund private hunting concession, he remembers going out on one of his first nights and being surprised to see a series of glowing lights across the plains. They were the fires of poaching camps, literal butchering stations, where bushmeat was being processed and dried to be ferried to illicit markets. Today, the wide-ranging anti-poaching effort led by Glenn Stain, a former British Royal Marine, it incorporates manned observation posts and aerial surveillance and is coupled with community outreach, including education and microloans for business development. And it's paid off. Since 2003, there has been a 16% average annual increase in the number of lions and an average 7% for elephants, a general five-fold jump in non-migrating herbivores. The next morning at the start line, someone plays ADC's DC's Highway to Hell over a portable speaker to the collective amusement of the riders. And yet it is anything but that. As magical as the reserve is while in a vehicle, there's something disarmingly intimate about traversing it on two wheels, poised between being awed by the landscape and experiencing a slight frisson of instinctual alertness. I feel curiously alive, sometimes giddy, as I move on my own steam. And there are, of course, dangers. At a safety briefing, Stein said, top of the list is buffalo, particularly the churlish older bachelors. Perry, who in his several decades at the reserve has had all sorts of encounters, including having to flip a canoe to avoid a wading hippo, he tells one tale of being forced on a patrol up a tree by an aggressive buffalo. Eventually, he sneaked down. I got to my car and I said, I'm going to drive down the same pathway and see if he's still there. And sure as shooting, he was just standing there looking. But the team, mostly drawn from the surrounding communities, are well-drilled in spotting and responding to wildlife. Rounding one bend, we come upon a Land Cruiser staking out a lioness with cubs. The mother lets out a low rumble, and the hairs on my neck go vertical. The guides give a few shouts, and the cats move on. Mostly, though, we just ride, goofing with the guides, devouring watermelon slices at the rest stops, and at the finish each day plunging into the ice baths that are fashioned out of agricultural stock tanks. On the last night, our small group gathers together for one final time. We share a meal, and afterward, a spontaneous dance party breaks out. Thanks to a local music group from the Kura tribe. As my fellow Uyghur riders move to the infectious rhythms, I stand back for a moment. In the enveloping darkness, I can just make out several zebras who seem to be watching our group with curiosity. I think back on the last few days, on the goal of the ride, as well as the work that the team does every day, and I feel positive that moments like this will endure for generations to come. Back to the land for his next New York City restaurant. The chef heads to Greece and learns from the country's millennia-old food traditions. On a March morning last year, the chef, Daniel Holm, and members of his team from his 3 Michelin-starred restaurant, 11 Madison Park, in New York City, they climbed into several pickup trucks and drove into the scrubby mountains of Crete. For 2 hours, along winding roads and up steep hills, they followed a local gathered to his matado, the stone hut from which he tends his flock. What happened next, he says, was like a spiritual experience. The group participated in the humane slaughter of one of the animals, prepared the meat together, and shared a meal with their hosts. It was inspiring to watch the process and the seriousness about it. It was a profound lesson not only in the island's agricultural traditions, but also in relating to food and the earth. There is a sense of respect everywhere in Greece. Respect for water, the ingredients, the animals, the environment, everything. Holm and his colleagues were in Greece for a 2-week culinary immersion, inspired by a lunch Holm ate at Taverna Okonomo on a previous visit to Athens. We were 80% through the meal, and we had basically only eaten vegetables. He has long been a proponent of sustainable, plant-forward cooking. And I was like, oh, I need to bring my team here. He connected with the owner and the chef, and they designed an itinerary that explored various facets of Greece's complex cuisine, bringing Holm and his crew to the home island of Crete and the smaller Cycladic island of Tinos, then doing a deep dive into Athens' dynamic food scene. The research trip will inform their work at 11 Madison Park and the new restaurant Holm plans to open later this year in Manhattan's West Village. After the pandemic, Holm used his platform to challenge the manners in which we acquire and consume food. And that includes questioning our industrialized food systems and the environmental impact of meat production, and considering what can be gained by reorienting the way we eat toward the connections between food and place. He is also an advocate outside the kitchen. Holm helped co-found the food equity nonprofit Rethink Food. And in the fall 2024, he partnered with UNESCO as a goodwill ambassador for food education, a role in which he focuses on the intersection of global foodways, biodiversity, and the natural world. When you look at a place like Greece or wherever, there's such long food traditions. There's a lot to learn. The trip last March began with a slice of Mediterranean culinary culture that many outsiders don't see. Cretan cuisine is like its own category. Of course, there is seafood-focused coastal cooking, which he notes is built around plentiful small fish like sardines and anchovies. But Greece's largest island also has towering peaks in its center, home to a mountain cuisine entirely its own, plus two UNESCO biosphere reserves, where certain farming practices, ingredients, and recipes are protected. Holm and company stayed at Millennia Mountain Retreat, an Albergo Diffuso-style eco-resort. They foraged for mountain greens before dining at Natunia's, a farm and restaurant in the hills above Chania, where the kitchen consists of clay pots over wood fire. Holm's team drove further into the old ways of the Aegean, in Tinos, about 140 miles north of Crete, where the boulder-strewn environment has shaped how locals eat. In many parts of the island, agriculture and winemaking are made possible by ancient knowledge. They had to terrace the landscape to be able to raise animals or grow anything for the place to even be habitable. And to this day, the tiered stone walls prevent erosion, mitigate wind damage, and provide a link to farmers and shepherds of generations past. There are trails around these terraces that have been walked on for millennia. The group's guide was the chef, Marinos Souranis, with whom they walked, baskets in hand, to gather wild artichokes and rock zampir. Holm and his team ended the trip in Athens, where they savored modern dishes that meld tradition and innovation. At Papoutsakis restaurant, Pharaoh, in the hip Exarchia district, creative and seasonal small plates like chestnut stew, lamb slow-cooked with golden thistle, and stuffed cabbage rolls in an avgalimo sauce are prepared over the live wood fire. You feel the Athens energy there, Holm says. And another lesson he took from his time in the capital was how a connection to the land and the methods used to grow and harvest food, and it can remain palpable even in a city of more than 3 million. Near the central market, you'll find Oporto, one of the capital's oldest tavernas, opened in 1887 in the basement of an historic house. We had a dish of chickpeas, another of fava beans, and one of gigante beans. In other cuisines, that would have been one dish. There's so much knowledge there for a chef. The recipes are only part of it. And that's all the time we have for travel today.
1: Geothermal energy heating up. I'm Randy Simon, and this is Earthwise, a look at our changing environment. Geothermal energy is one clean energy source that has not been under attack by the Trump administration. Traditional geothermal systems tap into underground reservoirs of hot water. Enhanced geothermal systems, EGS, generate electric power by injecting fluid into hot, impermeable rock underground. The rock is fractured, allowing the fluid to circulate, after which it is pumped back up, where its heat is used to drive turbines. Enthusiasm for EGS has been on the rise. Fervo Energy, a startup company developing improved EGS technology, had its initial public offering in May and netted $1.9 billion. It is the first next-generation EGS company to go public. Geothermal energy can deliver clean energy around the clock, but it has remained a minor source of electricity worldwide because of its geological limitations. Drilling techniques borrowed from the oil and gas industry are making geothermal energy practical in far more locations. The remaining major challenge for EGS is cost. Currently, Fervo's technology can deliver power at $7,000 per kilowatt. This is comparable to the cost of nuclear power. By comparison, solar and wind power come in under $1,500 per kilowatt and continue to come down even further in cost. Fervo aims to drive costs down to $3,000 per kilowatt, making it far more competitive for an electricity source that is uninterrupted and completely carbon-free. The company has already signed purchase agreements with a major utility in Southern California and has an agreement in place with Google, giving it the right of first refusal to purchase electricity for certain new projects. 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
4: Welcome. This is Cheryl at the Talking Information Center. Thanks so much for joining me. Today is Wednesday, June 3rd, 2026, and I'm beginning reading from the Southern Living magazine. It is the May 2026 issue, and the first article is Garlic and Herb Steak Kebabs. What is it about meat on a stick that fascinates us so much? Perhaps the obsession lies in our DNA, coded there over the millennia from cooking over open fires. Regardless of the reason, kebabs reign supreme at summer cookouts. There's more to them than shaping the meat onto or slapping the meat onto the skewers, throwing them on the hot grill. Sure, you can keep it simple, proceed just as you always have, or you could dive deep with us and learn how every choice from proteins to skewers can make a real difference. So here's the recipe for garlic and herb steak kebabs. Prep time is 30 minutes. It makes 4 servings. Ingredients needed are 1 small shallot, finely chopped, 3 garlic cloves, finely chopped, 1/2 cup of finely chopped fresh mixed herbs, such as parsley, cilantro, basil, 1/4 cup of fresh lemon juice, 1 teaspoon of black pepper, 1/2 teaspoon crushed red pepper, 1.5 cups of extra virgin olive oil, 3 teaspoons kosher salt, 1.5 pounds of top sirloin steak cut into 1-inch cubes, 2 large poblano chilies that have been cut into 1-inch pieces, and 4 12-inch flat metal skewers. First, whisk together the shallot, garlic, the fresh herbs, lemon juice, black pepper, red pepper, cup of oil, 2 teaspoons of salt, all in a large glass bowl. Set aside 1/2 cup of the shallot mixture in a small bowl. Cover and refrigerate until you're ready to serve. Then stir 1/2 cup of oil and 1 teaspoon of salt into the remaining shallot mixture in the large bowl. Add your steak, the chilies, turn to coat thoroughly. Cover and chill for at least 1 hour or as long as 8 hours. Second, remove the steak and chilies from the marinade. Discard the marinade. Thread the steak, and the chilies alternately onto the skewers. Set aside at room temperature until you're ready to grill. Lastly, preheat your gas grill to high, which is between 450 to 500 degrees. Place the skewers on the oiled grates. Grill, uncovered, until a meat thermometer inserted into the thickest portion of the steak registers 130 degrees to 135 degrees for medium rare. That's 8 to 10 minutes. Turning as needed, remove from the grill. Always be sure to let your meat rest for 5 minutes at least, and serve with a reserved 1/2 cup of the shallot mixture. What about pork and pineapple kebabs? Prep time for this is 35 minutes. Once again, makes 4 servings. Ingredients needed are 1.5 pounds of boneless center-cut pork chops that have been cut into 1.25-inch cubes, 1 small fresh pineapple, peeled, cored, cut into 1.25-inch pieces, 4, that's 12-inch flat metal skewers, 2 tablespoons of light brown sugar, 1.5 tablespoons kosher salt, 2 teaspoons of Chinese 5-spice, 2 teaspoons of grated orange zest, teaspoon of smoked paprika, 1/4 cup of unsalted 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First, thread your pork and pineapple alternately onto the skewers. Place it in an even layer on a large baking sheet. Set the baking sheet aside. Second, stir together the brown sugar, salt, the 5-spice, orange zest, and smoked paprika in a small bowl. Set aside 1 teaspoon of the spice mixture. Sprinkle the remaining spice mixture over your assembled skewers. Let them stand uncovered at room temperature for about 30 minutes. Third, stir together the softened butter and the reserved teaspoon of spice mixture in a small bowl until everything is combined. Let it stand at room temperature until you're ready to grill. Fourth, now preheat your gas grill to high. Once again, that's between 450 and 500 degrees. Place the skewers on the oiled grates. Grill, uncovered, until a thermometer inserted into the thickest portion of the pork registers 145 degrees. Should take about 10 to 15 minutes, and turning the skewers as needed. Remove from the grill. Spread the butter mixture over the grilled kebabs and garnish with fresh cilantro, if so chosen. Another idea for kebabs is Carolina Gold Chicken Kebabs. 30 minutes is the prep time, makes 4 servings. You will need 1.5 pounds of boneless, skinless chicken thighs, cut into 1-inch pieces. 1 red onion cut into 1-inch pieces, 4 12-inch flat metal skewers, tablespoon of kosher salt, 1/2 teaspoon black pepper, 1 tablespoon of olive oil, 1/2 cup of Carolina Gold barbecue sauce, 2 tablespoons of apple cider vinegar, and chopped scallions. First, thread your chicken and the red onion alternately onto the skewers. Sprinkle with salt and pepper. Drizzle with oil and stir together your barbecue sauce and the vinegar in a small bowl. Second, be sure to preheat your gas grill once again to 450 to 500 degrees. Place the skewers on the oiled grates. Grill uncovered until your meat thermometer inserted into the thickest portion of the chicken registers 165 degrees. Should take 12 to 15 minutes of cooking time, turning and basting with the vinegar mixture every 2 minutes. And lastly, remove from the grill, place on a platter, and drizzle with more barbecue sauce and garnish with scallions. So when you are making your kebabs of any particular meat variety, you want to first of all pick the proper proteins. While chicken breasts are convenient for cubing, their lean meat dries out quickly on the grill. So you're better off with boneless, skinless thighs, and they also are normally cheaper too. Beef has a bit of a Goldilocks problem. Tenderloin is primal, but pricey. A chuck roast is cheap, but chewy. Sirloin is just right. It grills up nice and tender. Secondly, get the right gear. Great kebabs don't require any fancy tools, just the correct ones. Ditch the wooden sticks. Invest in flat, sturdy, stainless steel skewers, because this style keeps foods from spinning and it won't get torched on the grill. When you're basting, select a silicone brush for thicker sauces and a mop for thinner ones. Lastly, assemble with care. Thread your ingredients close together. This ensures the pieces touch. The tight packing prevents overcooking, resulting in juicier kebabs. Whatever you do, don't mix proteins on the same skewer. Anything that chicken touches needs to be cooked to 165 degrees, which will leave beef and pork tougher than shoe leather. This next recipe is tomato smothered flank steak. Prep time 15 minutes. Once again, 4 servings is what it produces. Ingredients needed are 1 1/4 pounds of heirloom tomatoes, 3/4 cup of thinly sliced red onion, 1/2 cup of a champagne vinaigrette, 2 teaspoons kosher salt, 1 1/2 teaspoons black pepper, 1 1/4 pounds of flank steak at room temperature, 2 tablespoons of canola oil, 1 tablespoon of torn fresh basil, and small leaves for garnishing when it comes time for serving. First, preheat a large cast iron skillet over high heat. 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Second, pat your steak dry with paper towels. 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Place the steak in the skillet. Cook, undisturbed, until it's browned on the bottom. It'll take 5 to 6 minutes. Flip your steak. 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Transfer the steak to a cutting board and again, always let it rest. This time, resting for 10 minutes. Lastly, cut your steak against the grain into 1/2-inch thick slices. Arrange on a platter. Drizzle with the juices from the cutting board. Stir your torn basil into the reserved tomato mixture. Spoon it over and around the steak and garnish with basil leaves. Another idea, extra crispy barbecue salad. Prep time is only 15 minutes, makes 4 servings. Ingredients are 3 cups of cubed leftover cornbread, 2 cups of pulled smoked pork, 1/4 cup of olive oil, 1/2 teaspoon kosher salt, 1/2 cup of barbecue sauce, 8 cups of chopped romaine lettuce hearts, 1/2 cup of drained pickled red onions from a 12-ounce jar. First, preheat your oven to broil with the rack 6 inches from the heat source. Arrange the cubed cornbread on 1/2 of a large baking sheet. Arrange your pork on the other 1/2 of the baking sheet. Drizzle with oil, toss gently to coat, and broil until the pork is crispy and your cornbread has browned. Total time should take about 6 to 8 minutes, gently turning the cornbread halfway through the cooking time. Remove from the oven and sprinkle with salt. Set that aside. Secondly, while the cornbread and pork are cooking, whisk together the barbecue sauce with 1/2 cup of water in a large bowl. Set aside 1/2 cup of that sauce mixture into a medium bowl. Add your romaine to the remaining sauce mixture in the large bowl. Toss to coat. Lastly, add your pork to the reserved sauce mixture in the medium bowl. Toss to coat. And divide your romaine lettuce, the pork, the cornbread, croutons, and the pickled onions among 4 bowls and serve with more barbecue sauce. The next recipe is icebox shrimp pasta salad. 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Top with the cooked sausage, and then you can wash and dry your skillet. Now it's time to arrange your tostitas. Beans side up on a wire rack placed in a large rim baking sheet. Keep them warm in the oven. Heat a tablespoon of reserved drippings in the skillet over medium heat. Crack 4 of the eggs into the skillet. Sprinkle with 1/2 teaspoon of salt. Cook, undisturbed, until the whites are just about set. Should only take 3 minutes. Cover and cook until the whites are set, but the yolks are still a bit runny. Transfer your eggs to a large plate and repeat the process with the remaining 1 tablespoon of drippings, 4 eggs, and 1/2 teaspoon of salt. Lastly, place 1 egg on each tostita, top with the avocado slices, pico de gallo, and the pickled red onions. Garnish with cilantro, black pepper, and more hot sauce if needed. Looking for a dessert idea? This is Magic Lemon Bars. Prep time is 35 minutes. Makes 2 dozen. Ingredients needed for this recipe are 2 1/2 cups of packed, finely crushed graham crackers, 1/2 cup of unsalted butter, melted, 2 tablespoons of packed light brown sugar, 3 large eggs, 2 14-ounce cans of sweetened condensed milk, not evaporated milk, 2 tablespoons of grated lemon zest, plus 1 cup of fresh juice. an eighth of a teaspoon of kosher salt, sweetened whipped cream, and lemon slices. First, preheat your oven to 350 degrees. Coat a 13 by 9 inch baking pan with cooking spray. Line the pan with foil, leaving an inch overhang on the sides of the pan. Second, mix your graham crackers with butter, brown sugar, in a medium bowl until your mixture is moistened. Then press that into the bottom of your pan. Bake for 10 minutes and let it cool in the pan for 15 minutes. Lastly, while the crust is cooking, whisk together the eggs, the condensed milk, lemon zest, lemon juice, salt, all in a large bowl. Spread over the crust and bake until it's set. That should take another 25 minutes of cooking time. Let that cool in the pan for a good hour. Chill, uncovered, for another hour and 30 minutes. Using the foil overhang, remove from the pan, cut into 24 bars, topped with whipped cream, and garnish with lemon slices and more zest. The next group of recipes comes from the April and May combined issue of Food Network magazine. And the first recipe is for spring peas with dates and walnuts. Prep time, 25 minutes. Ingredients needed are kosher salt, 2 cups of shelled fresh English peas, or thawed frozen peas, 1 pound of sugar snap peas that have been trimmed, 1/4 pound of snow peas, trimmed, thinly sliced, tablespoon of extra virgin olive oil, 1 medium shallot, thinly sliced, 1/4 cup of chopped walnuts, 1/4 cup of chopped pitted dates, a pinch of cayenne pepper, 2 teaspoons of walnut oil. First, bring a large pot of salted water to a boil over high heat. Fill a large bowl with ice water. If you're using the English peas, add to the boiling water. Cook until they're tender, just a quick minute. Then add the snap peas and cook until they're bright green. They need about 2 minutes of cooking time. Lastly, add the snow peas. Cook for 30 seconds. Drain the peas and plunge them into the ice water to cool. This always retains their vibrant green color. Second, heat the olive oil in a large skillet over medium-high heat. Add the shallot. Cook until it becomes soft. Should take about 2 minutes. Add the walnuts, dates, cayenne pepper. Cook until the nuts are toasted. That's going to take another 1 more minute. Lastly, drain the peas, shake off the excess water, add to the skillet. If you're using frozen peas, this is where you would add them at this point. Then add a teaspoon of salt, cook, stirring until everything is heated through. And lastly, add the walnut oil and toss, and serve with salt to taste. Pistachios are more popular than ever. Did you know pistachios came out of their shell and into the social media feeds as the defining snack of 2025? Now they're moving into new territory. Pillsbury just released a pistachio cake mix. Starbucks introduced 3 new pistachio drinks. Walmart and Trader Joe's are actually stocking the shelves with pistachio butter, pistachio cream, and more. The test kitchens at the Food Network have certainly loaded up on some of the latest pistachio products and lots of nuts to create some fun recipes. And the first recipe is pistachio hummus with Duca. Prep time, 20 minutes, and it makes about 2 cups. For the Duca, you need the following ingredients. 2 tablespoons of raw pistachios, teaspoon of sesame seeds, half a teaspoon coriander seeds, half a teaspoon cumin seeds, kosher salt. 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Add the coriander, the cumin seeds, reduce your heat to medium-low. Continue cooking until the sesame seeds and the spices are browned. Should take about 2 more minutes. Transfer to a food processor. 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Pulse until the pistachios are coarsely ground, the spices are cracked. Remove to a small bowl, reserving the food processor bowl, and stir in 1/8 teaspoon of salt. 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Be sure to scrape down the sides as needed. 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This last recipe is lemon meringue croissants. Prep time 50 minutes, makes 12. Ingredients necessary are 1 sheet of frozen all-butter puff pastry, thawed, all-purpose flour for dusting, 1 large egg, separated, plus an egg white, 1/3 cup of sugar, teaspoon of fresh lemon juice, pinch of salt, and 3/4 cup of lemon curd. First, roll out the puff pastry on a lightly floured surface into a 12-by-16-inch rectangle. Cut it in half crosswise so it makes 2 8-by-12-inch rectangles. Then cut each piece crosswise into thirds to make 6 4-by-8-inch rectangles. Cut each rectangle in half diagonally so as you end up with 12. Now line a baking sheet with parchment paper. Starting from the short side, roll up each puff pastry triangle. Place the seams side down on the prepared sheet. Refrigerate until they're firm. Now preheat your oven to 350. Whisk the egg yolk with a teaspoon of water. Brush on the pastry and continue baking until the croissants are cooked through. Should take 35 to 40 minutes. Let them cool completely. Make your meringue by whisking the 2 egg whites, the sugar, lemon juice and salt in a large heat-proof bowl. Place the bowl over a saucepan with 1 inch of simmering water. And you want to whisk until the mixture is warmed, the sugar is dissolved. Remove the bowl from the pan and beat with a mixer on medium-high until the meringue is cooled and glossy peaks are formed. You would then poke a hole in the bottom of each croissant with a thick skewer or a chopstick, wiggle it around so as to create a pocket, and fill a reusable plastic bag with the lemon curd. Snip the corners, pipe about 1 tablespoon of the curd into each croissant. Swirl the meringue on the top and lightly toast the meringue with a kitchen torch. Well, that ends our segment for today. Thanks so much for joining me, and I wish you a wonderful week ahead.
5: 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It is specifically designed for and directed to people with visual, physical, learning, language, or other disabilities and conditions that prevent them from reading printed materials.

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1: 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Our next recipe is for chili con queso. Spice from canned chilies, chorizo, jalapeno, and chili powder make this party favorite dip anything but boring. Heat the cheeses just enough for them to melt, but avoid boiling the mixture to keep the queso as smooth as possible. Your shopping list for this recipe is as follows. Canola oil, 8 ounces of fresh Mexican chorizo, casings removed, 1 small white onion, 1 10.5-ounce can diced tomatoes with green chilies such as Rotel, 1 jalapeno chili, chili powder,

0: ground cumin, granulated garlic, kosher salt, water, cornstarch, heavy cream, 8 ounces of Monterey Jack cheese, 8 ounces of Oaxaca cheese shredded, chopped fresh cilantro, and tortilla chips or tortillas for serving. 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Unsalted butter, sourdough bread, extra sharp white cheddar cheese, Gruyere cheese, cooking spray, and Parmesan cheese. 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Sprinkle a third a cup Parmesan cheese in skillet and shape slightly larger than bread slice. Place one sandwich in skillet on top of cheese mound and cook until cheese and sandwich is starting to melt and Parmesan is lightly brown, 2 to 4 minutes. Transfer sandwich to prepared baking sheet. Parmesan side down. 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Place cooked sandwich buttered side down on top of Parmesan. Cook until cheese and sandwich is melted and Parmesan is lightly brown, 2 to 3 minutes. Transfer sandwich to prepared baking sheet. Place in oven and keep warm. 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Serve hot. Our next article is entitled Irish Gold. Silky Balanced Irish Whiskies Are Making a Comeback, by Beth Demon. As chief blender at Middleton Distillery, the maker of brands like Jameson, Powers, and Redbreast, Dave McCabe oversees a tradition that stretches back to the 12th century, yet nearly went extinct in the early 20th. Irish whiskey was once the world's most popular spirit, but its production dwindled to nearly nothing after Ireland's Great Famine and War of Independence, World War I and II, and Prohibition in the United States. It took decades for the industry to revive, but it now has. Demand in the U.S. has been rising, and the spirit is taking off in new markets like South Africa, Nigeria, Brazil, Mexico, and across Southeast Asia. It's a uniquely Irish drink, but it takes the world to make it, McCabe says. American bourbon barrels, sherry casks from Spain, port casks from Portugal, and other specialty casks from around the globe all lend different notes such as vanilla, cherry, chocolate, and toasted almonds, and that's before the liquid matures in Ireland for a minimum of 3 years. What results are smooth, sippable whiskies with silken textures and layers of flavor. For some excellent bottles to try now, see 5 Irish whiskies to seek out on page 49. American bars like New York City's The Dead Rabbit, Washington, D.C.'s Jack Rose Dining Saloon, and Tom Bergen's in Los Angeles have been integral in reintroducing the spirit to drinkers, spotlighting Irish whiskey both on its own and as an ingredient in cocktails such as the Lost Gold recipe on page 49. Whether you enjoy Irish whiskey neat or in a mixed drink, every sip is a storied one. Our first recipe is for iced Irish coffee. Topped with whipped cream, this refreshing riff on an Irish coffee is pure indulgence. A caramely syrup made from minimally processed Demerara sugar adds subtle sweetness to this cocktail. Its earthiness amplifies the toasty notes in the Irish whiskey. For best results, use a medium roast iced coffee for its balance of sweet and acidic notes, which mix well with slightly spicy Irish whiskey like Bushmills. Your shopping list for this recipe is as follows. Heavy whipping cream, unsweetened iced coffee, Irish whiskey, and Demerara syrup. 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Our next recipe is for a cocktail called the Lost Gold. Lemony and bright, this tangy take on a gold rush swaps the traditional bourbon for Irish whiskey. 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The addition of whiskey barrel-aged bitters underscores the toasty oak notes present in the spirit. Fresh lemon juice adds sunny acidity. 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Here are 5 Irish whiskeys to seek out. 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First made in 1780, the world's best-selling Irish whiskey is triple distilled and blended for smoothness and versatility. Notes of spiced nuts and vanilla come from the oak casks it ages in for a minimum of 4 years. Glendalough Double Barrel, $30. Maturing first in charred American oak barrels before it's moved to Oloroso sherry casks, this single-grain Irish whiskey is perfect on its own. It's also great mixed into a cocktail where its notes of honey, raisins, and spice shine. Tullamore Dew 12-year-old Special Reserve, $57. A 12 to 15-year aging process gives this whiskey a balanced finish and a big personality, with flavors ranging from dried fruits and nuts to chocolate, cinnamon, salted caramel, and vanilla. Mitchell & Son Green Spot, $61. Using both malted and unmalted barley, this prized single-pot still whiskey is aged in new and refilled bourbon casks, plus some sherry casks, melding its creamy softness with orchard fruit and oak flavors. Bush Mills 16-Year Single Malt, $167. Like single malt scotch, single malt Irish whiskeys use 100% malted barley for a distinctive texture and mouthfeel. Rather than smoky peat, Bushmills highlights the bourbon, sherry, and port cask characteristics of this smooth sipper. Our next article is entitled Lamb Chops with Honey Mint Vinaigrette. Wolfgang Puck's recipe blends Asian ingredients with French technique by Coleman Andrews. When a 14-year-old boy named Wolfgang Puck left his small town in Austria to take a job peeling potatoes at a hotel restaurant 50 miles away, nobody, least of all the boy himself, could have dreamed that one day he would become one of the world's most famous chefs, redefining dining in America and building an international restaurant empire. Puck got fired from that potato peeling job, but found another, stayed with it, and by the time he migrated to France at age 17, he was a good enough cook to earn a position at the Michelin 3-star restaurant L'Hostal de Bonmanier in Provence. Fast forward to 1975 when Puck, after stints at French restaurants in Paris and Indianapolis, took over the kitchen at My Maison in West Hollywood, a celebrity hotspot where the lunch crowd might include Jack Nicholson, Orson Welles, Warren Beatty, and Elizabeth Taylor. Puck seduced this illustrious audience with creations like cream of sorrel soup, steamed oysters with baby vegetables, and grilled swab with thyme and honey dishes that may have sounded old-fashioned today, but were cutting edge for Los Angeles at the time. Inevitably, With the encouragement of some of his famous guests, Puck decided to open his own restaurant, Spago, in 1982. He partnered with his wife-to-be, Barbara Lazaroff, to design the casual chic space, the perfect setting for Puck's ingredient-driven California cuisine. The menu included dishes that became iconic, like Puck's smoked salmon pizza with caviar, demonstrating that fine dining could be informal and fun. When investors approached Puck about opening a second place, he didn't want it to be a Spago clone. Like so many chefs, on his nights off, he explored some of the city's many Chinese, Japanese, Korean, and Thai restaurants. His experiences inspired him to create a new concept, Chinoy on Main, based on these cuisines but incorporating French ingredients and techniques. This was 1983, he says. There wasn't any fusion cuisine. That whole kind of flavor profile really didn't exist. Along with innovative dishes like tempura sashimi with uni sauce and seared foie gras with cinnamon and marinated pineapple, Puck created a deceptively simple but wholly original take on rack of lamb. When I opened Chinoy, he remembers, I wanted to do something with lamb, but I didn't know how to stir fry. So instead, he thought about how to incorporate Asian-inspired ingredients and flavor combinations. He devised a marinade of pomegranate juice, honey, soy sauce, and garlic, then seared and roasted the meat. The bright aromatic vinaigrette accompanying it was a happy mistake. I pictured a sauce with choppy mint and parsley, but one of my chefs misunderstood and put everything into a blender. I tasted it and said, you know what, this is better than my way. Puck first demonstrated the dish at the 2006 Food and Wine Classic in Aspen, and he has also served it more than once at the Glamorous Governor's Ball after the Academy Awards, which he has catered every year since 1994. Today, at 76, Puck is still going strong. In addition to his catering company and a worldwide network of cafes, airport restaurants, and other casual venues, he has 21 fine dining restaurants across the United States, Asia, and the Middle East, including 9 Spago locations. 7 locations of his signature steakhouse cut, and the original outpost of Chinoy at Santa Monica. He's particularly proud that Byron, one of his 4 sons, has joined him and today is his director of food, beverage, and hospitality. There is really only one thing left on his bucket list, for one of his restaurants to earn 3 Michelin stars. Other than that, he says, I'm very happy with my life right now. Meanwhile, he occasionally includes that Chinon lamb dish on his menu. It's more popular than most of the other lamb dishes I do, he says. People love it. This recipe is for lamb chops with honey mint vinaigrette. Adapted from Wolfgang Puck's Rack of Lamb, these budget-friendly lamb loin chops soak in a pomegranate soy marinade with scallions, garlic, and a touch of honey for sweet savory depth. A hot cast iron sear gives them a crisp crust and keeps the meat juicy. A vinaigrette made with honey, mint, and rice vinegar and studded with golden raisins adds bright herbal acidity. Your shopping list for this recipe is as follows. 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Step 2. 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Process until thoroughly pureed, about 30 seconds. With blender running, drizzle in neutral oil until combined and slightly thickened, about 2 minutes. Transfer to a medium bowl. Stir in raisins and season with salt to taste. Cover and set aside. Step 3. 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Heat a large cast iron skillet over high. Add 2 tablespoons olive oil and reduce heat to medium. Remove 1/2 lamb chops from marinade, allowing excess marinade to drip off. Gently pat the chops dry. Sprinkle lamb chops with salt to taste. Place in skillet in a single layer and cook undisturbed until evenly browned on each side and an instant read thermometer inserted into the thickest portion of chops registers 135 degrees for medium, 3 to 4 minutes per side, or to desired degree of doneness. Step 4. Transfer lamb chops to a plate. Cover with aluminum foil and repeat cooking process with remaining 2 tablespoons olive oil and remaining lamb chops. Discard remaining marinade. Step 5. Arrange lamb chops onto plates and sprinkle lightly with each chop with salt. Spoon vinaigrette about 1/4 cup over chops and serve with additional vinaigrette on the side. Make ahead. Lamb chops and vinaigrette can be stored in separate airtight containers in the refrigerator for up to 2 days. Wine. A medium-bodied fruity Grenache like 2022 King's Kerry Spear Vineyard. Well, that's all the time we have for today. This has been Marcy with Cook's Corner. I hope you've enjoyed today's reading from the audio reading service at the Allen County Public Library.
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4: 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Today, I'll be reading from the Journal Gazette, Saturday, May the 2nd, and I'm also going to be listening from the New York Times Book Reviews and Kirkus Book Reviews. And now I'm going to begin with the Journal Gazette, copyright 2026 of the Journal Gazette. And we're going to start out on page 10A of the Saturday, May 2nd paper in the book reviews section. There's a nice highlighted piece today with some pictures that accompany this article. And the title of the whole section is entitled Reaching Their Goal. Soccer Dad Offers View of Navigating Youth Sports. If memory serves, when I was starting on organized high school sports teams, my father saw me play football once, basketball twice, and baseball not at all. An otherwise attentive and supportive father, he was like most fathers and mothers of his generation, not at all preoccupied with the games their children played. Times change, and David Murray knows that better than most. I grew up playing sports in my blue jeans, he tells me, just fun. No parental pressures. The youth sports world is now a wild, emotionally jittery and expensive realm. The proof is spread across 180-some pages of his enjoyable, enlightening, and charming new book entitled Soccer Dad, about the journey that Murray and his wife, art teacher Christy Bosch, took with their daughter, Scout. He writes, as a soccer family, you aren't chasing a dream as much as you're dead asleep, smack in the middle of one, an epic dream where literally anything could happen next. It began very early on. She was 3 when she got her first pair of soccer cleats, or actually cleeks as she pronounced them, and started scuffling the ball around on the turfed floor at her Chicago warehouse in a program for tots called Little Kickers, Murray writes. The mother of another little girl who was watching the kids kick a soccer ball around said to Murray, "Your daughter's pretty good." And this began, as Murray says, a mad journey that is modern youth sports. It is a mad trip, but also an enjoyable one into the Byzantine levels of youth soccer in the city and in the suburbs. And though the father is a central character in the book, he writes, ultimately, how we performed as soccer parents is probably just a measure of how we performed as parents. However well or poorly we did it both, Scout's mom and I did this together, and I dedicate this book to her. There are revelations aplenty, shocks too, and dozens of motel breakfasts, all in search of the Holy Grail, which in most cases is represented by a full scholarship to a Division I college or university. Scout was good too, and it was not just her parents who would tell you. By the time she was a junior at Lane Tech College Prep, she was wowing people. One was a reporter-writer, Pat McGavin, of the Chicagolandsoccer.org. McGavin wrote, in about 6 minutes of game action, Murray turned a marquee showdown between two ranked city powers into a one-note affair, stalking her claim to elite status by scoring 3 goals during her torrid stretch of the 3-0 victory. Though her parents told Scout that they had saved for her college tuition, trying to remove the pressure of a scholarship off her shoulders, she snagged one anyway at Ohio University, Division I. Phew, and our folks could assume that their hard work was then over. Now, Scout's mom and I could lean back and relax in the easy-smiling, canvas chair-toting, school swag-wearing, serenity self-satisfied college soccer parents that we remembered imagining that we would be. Murray writes, no such luck. As Murray tells me, college was the hardest part. Lots of pressure, and the girls calling their moms and their dads after every game. As Murray tells me, Murray did not actually decide to write this book until the soccer journey was near its end. And in it, he writes proudly that Scott read it in a manuscript form, and she requested remarkably few changes and finally said, "Thanks for writing it, Dad." It was formally published April 14th with a cover line of praise from Jonathan Eig, the Pulitzer Prize-winning author of King a Life, and also fine books about the other name giants such as Ali Gehrig and Capone, wise and funny and wonderful in every way. He is right. Murray is a fine writer, a clear thinker, and a good dad. He moved here from his native Ohio many years ago and wrote a few stories for the Tribune. He has written for other publications and also written a few books, and the one before this was 2021's Vastly Different, an effort to understand hearing one another and ourselves in a nation cracked in half. He is editor and publisher of Vital Speeches of the Day, a Vulnerable magazine, and is the founder and the executive director of the Professional Speech Writers Association. He writes daily on communication matters at writingbooks.com, where Scout has made frequent appearances. He writes that this book is not a how to be a soccer parent manual. And though he does offer an advice-packed last chapter, he admits, "I don't know how you should go about this. Every parent is different, every kid is different, every family is different, and every dream. It truly comes from within the heart of the child who is chasing it. It is unique." Scout is graduating from college now and will then be back in Chicago to attend Roosevelt University, working towards a master's degree in clinical mental health counseling, with her aim to be a marriage and family therapist. She will live in student housing and not in her parents' Ukrainian village home. She's a big girl now. And again, that book was entitled Soccer Dad, and the author, David Murray. It's 192 pages, cost $14.99, and is available in a paperback form. Now, the new library books that are being featured by the Journal Gazette this week. There's a tagline that reads, "These works on health and health care are newly available through the Allen County Public Library." The very first one is entitled 99 Ways to Die and How to Avoid Them, author Ashley Alker, MD. Covering lethal scenarios from biological warfare to common household toxins, an emergency physician provides practical medical advice on how to survive the most terrifying ways to go. That book is entitled 99 Ways to Die and How to Avoid Them, the author Ashley Alker, MD. The next book, Picky, How American Children Became the Fussiest Eaters in History, by Helen Zoe Veit. Veit examines a cultural shift from the early 20th century, when children were viewed as adventurous omnivores, to the modern era of kids' food and specialized taste preferences. That book is entitled Picky, How American Children Became the Fussiest Eaters in History, by Helen Zoe Veit. The next book, Off the Scales, The Inside Story of Ozempic and the Race to Cure Obesity, by Amy Donnellan. The scientific development of GLP-1 medications takes center stage alongside an exploration of how these drugs disrupt the pharmaceutical, food, and fashion industries. Book is entitled Off the Scales, The Inside Story of Ozempic and the Race to Cure Obesity, by Amy Donnellan. Our next book, You've Been Pooping All Wrong, How to Make Your Bowel Movements a Joy, the author Tricia Pasricha, MD. Debunking common digestive myths to help readers achieve poopphoria, Pasricha offers practical habits for predictable gut health and investigates the complex link between the stomach and neurological conditions. That book, You've Been Pooping All Wrong, How to Make Your Bowel Movements a Joy, by Tricia Pasricha, MD. Our next book, Unbearable, Five Women and the Perils of Pregnancy in America, by Erin Carmen. Five personal narratives illustrate the mounting complexities of the American healthcare and legal systems following recent shifts in reproductive legislation. That book is entitled Unbearable, Five Women and the Perils of Pregnancy in America, the author Erin Carmen. And the last book that is being highlighted in this little section is entitled Organ Speak, What It Really Means to Listen to Our Bodies, author Gilia Enders. Lessons in Residence emerge from a deep dive into the human immune system and musculature, revealing how the body's physical responses to challenges can mirror and inform psychological recovery. That book is entitled Organ Speak, What It Really Means to Listen to Our Bodies, and the author, Julia Enders. Moving forward now to highlight some books in the New York Times Book Review section and NewYorkTimes.com, copyright 2026, the New York Times Company. And we begin with a writer's ode to the small town girls who left and those who stayed. featuring a new book by Jane Ann Phillips, a Pulitzer Prize-winning novelist recalling her childhood, is a bittersweet triumph. And this is obviously a memoir. Again, the book is entitled Small Town Girls, A Writer's Memoir, author Jane Ann Phillips. Most fiction writers have given so much of their own experiences to their characters that after long careers, they are rarely inspired to become late-life autobiographers. Over the years, however, many are likely to have published a variety of nonfiction pieces, personal essays, talks, and introductions, contributions to anthologies, a curation of which might illuminate how a person came to be the successful writer that she is. Most of Jane Ann Phillips' memoir, Small Town Girls, is taken from such earlier sources. Phillips, whose 1979 story collection, Black Tickets, and 1984 novel, Machine Dreams, were recognized as virtuoso debuts in their respective genres, is also the author of six other books of fiction, among them Pulitzer Prize-winning 2023 book entitled Night Watch. Small Town Girls. This new book is rich with evocative descriptions of her hometown, Buckhannon, West Virginia. Those long history and layered stories she has come to believe provided the perfect birthplace for a writer. That part of rural Appalachia was beautiful then, she recalls wistfully. Now a paradise lost to industrialization, mountaintop removal mining, and to fracking. No one knows better than those who, like Phillips herself, eventually moved elsewhere, that if you are born and raised in West Virginia, you can never truly leave. Generations of her family had roots there, and no matter how far she goes or for how long, her ties to that patch of earth remains tenacious. Her love and respect for the people and for their past and for the splendor of the landscape, her compassion for the victims of the region's devastating poverty, and her grief at the ruin of one of the most biologically diverse ecosystems in the world, give the writing at times the feel of a meditation, one that is ideally served by the eloquence and the precision of this author's prose. Phillips dedicates her book to both kinds of small-town girls, those who left and those who stayed. Among the latter is Phillips' mother, a highly capable and resilient influence on her daughter's life. One of the town's few women to work outside of the home, teaching elementary school while at the same time studying for her graduate degree, Mrs. Phillips was also one of its first respectable divorcees. She raised the kind of daughter she herself had been, Phillips writes, a precocious confidant, a young girl already possessed of a woman's mind and an old woman's tuition. A lesson learned early. Men were undependable, but women were there for each other, and the bond between mother and daughter was the strongest bond of all. In an essay called On Not Having a Daughter, which is partly about an abortion Phillips had at 20, she makes clear that for her, that absence has been an enduring sorrow. Shop Talk takes us into the sanctum of the town beauty shop where women went to be with other women, and young Jane Ann is a silent observer, the writer in the making on whom nothing is lost. Relaxed and chatty, Mrs. Phillips frets aloud that her daughter might not be taking the importance of female pulchritude seriously enough. I'm afraid she'll always be a plain Jane, she tells the proprietor. There is a photographic evidence that Jane Ann was a mere toddler when her mother gave her her first perm. In the beauty shop, the author becomes an ardent reader of Vogue, once asking her mother in one of the book's lighter pieces if she can have wispy bangs like Jean Shrimpton's. Absolutely not, came the reply. It looked like a spaniel. There are other profounder appreciations. Stephen Crane, whom Phillips crusades as an early mentor, distrusting rules as he does to write the devastating truth no matter what it cost him, and her fellow West Virginian Brees DJ Pancake, a writer of outstanding originality and promise who took his own life at 26. The incomparable Barbara Stanwyck is the subject of an essay about the actress's starring role as a stealing matriarch in the 1960s TV western The Big Valley. Phillips' laudation seems well-deserved, but I found the overly detailed synopsis of the show's episodes bogged this writing down. Phillips writes generously, insightfully about people that she has known and recollects with special tenderness the time she shared with her beloved dog, Sasha. But one of her best pieces, Real People, is about a family whose name she never learns. This brilliantly detailed portrait of the neighbors across the street, offered by Phillips from a window above her desk over a period of 7 years, is one of the finest descriptions I have ever read of how a fiction writer's mind actually works. Phillips was a middle child between two boys. The sons followed my father into a personal mythology in which men were defined by their work, strengthened and honed by physical labor, their independence expressed in deliberate, nearly telegraphed oral communication. Crucially, the power of women was expressed in talk and domicile, the power of men in quiet and mobility, and the painstaking care of the implements, machinery, vehicles. Growing up, as the brothers became engaged in work and speed, and their sister stood still, looking and listening. Some of that listening took place in the kitchen while Jane Ann helped her mother with the dishes. It's when I hear all the stories about high school, her boyfriends and suitors, our town and everyone in it, all she knows about my father's people and his other life, the one he led before he met her. What her mother likely never suspected was how much she was nurturing her child's own gift and passion for storytelling, and at the same time laying an obligation upon her to remember it all and thus to preserve it. As Phillips writes in Outlaw Heart, her contribution to a series of essays by writers on their vocation, surely our hope in holding a world still between the covers of a book is to make the world known and to save it from vanishing. Surely. And that is a highlighted description of the book Small Town Girls, a writer's memoir. And again, the author is Jane Ann Phillips. Publisher is Kampf. It's 208 pages and is available for $28. Moving on to a section entitled Cultural Criticism, the book I'm highlighting is called The Danger to Be Sane, Creativity and the Eccentric Mind, the author Rosa Montero. In this moving and idiosyncratic book, the Spanish writer Montero explores the links between art and mental stability. Combining literary theory, history, and first-person essay, Montero asks why so many artists are not normal and whether that's a bad thing. Again, that book is entitled The Danger to Be Sane, and the author, Rosa Montero. And now in the ancient history category, a book entitled Talking Classics, the author Mary Beard. Few scholars make ancient Greece and Rome come alive as vividly or seem as relatable as Beard, the popular British classicist. Her latest book is a kaleidoscope survey of some of the ancient people and objects, both awe-inducing and ordinary, that have delighted and intrigued her over her life and her career, starting at the formative encounter at the age of 5 with a 4,000-year-old bread roll at the British Museum. That book is entitled Talking Classics, and the author, Mary Beard. Our next one is a science fiction book. It's entitled Babylon, South Dakota by Tom Lin. In Lin's new novel, Saul and Mei Li arrive in South Dakota from China sometime during the Cold War with a bit of gold and a dream to homestead their new land. But after the government builds a missile silo on their property, inexplicable and even other unworldly events start to occur. Is this silo just an unrelated oddity on this farm, or are there secrets and secret forces actually hidden within? That book is entitled Babylon, South Dakota by Tom Lin. We're moving on now to a new review engine. It's called KirkusReviews.com, copyright 2026 by Kirkus Media, LLC. We're going to look at some books in the area of teens and young adult, and the very first one is entitled An Italian Summer, Gender Identity, Puberty, Italia, a Memoir, from the Italian Saga series, volume number 2. It says it's luminously messy, fun, and awkward, just like adolescence itself. And the author is Gaia B. Amon. Amon continues to explore the emotions and tensions involved in growing up female in a patriarchal society in the second book of a series. Picking up where an Italian adventure 2026 left off. This installment charts the dreaded onset of middle school for Lita Balney. In 1989, the 11-year-old clings to hope. Though the strict teachers and the breakup of her friend group suck balls, at least frenemy and sometimes crush Nico Salci is in Section A with her. But in this hothouse of raging hormones, Nico denigrates the confused Lita as a nun eschewing romance. She hangs out with an entertaining new pal named Sonia while trying to navigate unpleasant changes that only happen to girls, like menstruation and boob growing pains. Acting as boy crazy Sonia's wing person, Lita meets the gang during summer vacation. Despite misgivings about dating, Lita notices gang member Gio in his sculpted Baywatch body. Like Lita, he enjoys reading and using big words, but he's also older, 16 going on 17. Lita distracts herself from love and from the fear of moving to Milan with Italy's World Cup and summer camp. But at camp, she finds that actually kissing is the shit, and life becomes even more mystifying. Amon captures a formative slice of young life in all of its ecstasy, joy, and horror, using vivid language and emotional terrain, veering from liquid red and hot, embarrassed, to a goosebump-inducing feeling of unity while still scream-singing with others, to the World Cup theme music. Yet unlike Laura, the gorgeous, or Sonia, both of whom accept the developing bodies and serial crushes, Lita observes her friend's behavior like an ornithologist during mating season. Amon travels into the boys' minds too, as well as making peripheral adults interesting, like unlucky in love but smart mom Starry and simpering Cleopatra, an easily duped teacher. Male-centered Italy looms large in this book. For example, Italian TV objectifies women with a trickle-down effect on the kids. Yet rural Aurici, with its swimming pool, hide-and-seek-friendly parking lot, and numerous trees, is like one big playground delighting the still childish and untamable Lita. Luminously messy, fun, and awkward, just like adolescence is itself. And again, that particular book I just highlighted is entitled An Italian Summer, the author Gaia B. Amon. Another book in the teen and young adult section is entitled Promise Boys, breathtakingly complex and intriguing. And the book's author is Nick Brooks. When someone murders the renowned founder of an oppressively rigorous Washington, D.C. high school, three students, all boys of color, emerge as prime suspects. The police haul in a trio of Urban Promise prep students, two black and one Salvadorian, for questioning following the murder of Principal Kenneth Moore. For J.B. Williamson, Urban Promise's strict rules and regulations are suffocating, but his luck seems to turn when he finally makes a tentative move forward with his crush, jokester Trey Jackson. Meanwhile, does his best to ensure his place in the big basketball game, and no one, not even as tough as nails Uncle T, can stop him. Ramon Zambrano dreams of one day owning a restaurant, but in the meantime, he gets by hustling pupusas at school and refusing to succumb to pressure from his beloved cousin, Cesar, the feared leader of the Disocio da Humo gang. At Urban Promise, one false move can cost a college-bound future. Unfortunately, all three boys engaged in public spats with Principal Moore before his death. To clear their names, they must investigate and uncover the killer's identity. In a masterful use of multiple views of in multiple points of view, both from the main protagonist and the secondary characters, Brooks weaves a tale of intrigue, doubt, and hearsay with ease, doling out critical tidbits and clues. Each gradual reveal prods readers to reconsider and to reassess, featuring a sharp examination of systemic inequality in urban schools and black and Latino boyhood. This novel delivers in spades. It is breathtakingly complex and intriguing as a mystery. Again, this particular book is entitled Promise Boys, and the author is Nick Brooks. The last book we're highlighting is from the children's section. It's entitled There, and the author is Ali Conde. Conde's Spare text allows for artistic interpretation to make the story's uplifting message clear as she begins. Sometimes problems are short and small. Sometimes they are big, bigger, biggest. Kim's accompanying cartoon illustration shows a light-skinned child with short, wavy, dark hair, worriedly looking at dark blotches swirling above. A page turn reveals a small, brown-skinned child with long, dark hair standing alone in the rain. The narration continues. Sometimes I don't know where to go or what to do. The two children unite on the next spread in a powerful composition, gazing across the book's gutter at each other with only the words, "Do you," above the longer-haired youngster. They find comfort and strength in togetherness with words and pictures combining to support a metaphorical reading of the storms that we all face. When the pair encounter a small, squiggly form on a leaf, they wonder, is it anything? Is it everything? Is it a mess? Is it a monster? Figurative reading falters at this point. The object appears neither monstrous nor messy, and some young kids will easily identify it as a caterpillar. That book is entitled There, and again, the author is Allie Condy. Well, that's all the time that we have for today. This has been Marcia with Book Reviews. I hope that you've enjoyed today's reading from the audio reading service at the Allen County Public Library.
2: Here's today's edition of Health in a Heartbeat. Eating your fruits and vegetables is one of the easiest ways to care for your health. But new research suggests we might need to pay a little more attention to how these nutritional staples are grown. Scientists from the University of Southern California presented research at the annual meeting of the American Association for Cancer Research that showed young adults who eat healthier than the general population might be at a higher risk of developing non-smoking lung cancer. Before you triumphantly purge your fridge of leafy greens, keep listening. Researchers believe the link is due to the pesticides that commercially grown vegetables are treated with, a theory supported by the high rates of cancer that occur among agricultural employees who are frequently exposed to pesticides. The team found that young women who did not smoke were diagnosed with lung cancer more often than men in the same group. Women also consume more fruits and vegetables, eating about one extra serving of leafy greens and legumes a day than the average adult in America. The rates of smoking across the country have declined since the 60s. Non-smokers under the age of 50, often women, are increasingly diagnosed with lung cancer. The subtype of this non-smoking lung cancer is biologically different from the kind of lung cancer you get from smoking. Moving forward, researchers plan to measure pesticide levels in participant urine to get a better idea of which ones are associated with lung cancer. And though it's still a good idea to eat your vegetables, organic options might be worth exploring until we know more. Health in a Heartbeat is produced by University of Florida Health, committed to advancing excellence in patient care, research, and education, and by WUFTFM. Our medical advisors include University of Florida College of Medicine faculty members who provide the latest information in health research and patient care. 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

0: 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It is specifically designed for and directed to people with visual, physical, learning, language, or other disabilities and conditions that prevent them from reading printed materials.
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2: Welcome. This is Independent Living, and I'm your reader, Leslie, with the audio reading service at the Allen County Public Library in Fort Wayne, Indiana. Today I'll be reading from several health newsletters. The first one is from the Mayo Clinic Health Letter, and that's copyright 2026, Mayo Foundation for Medical Education and Research. This first article is titled Vaccines Over 50, The Right Protection As You Age. Vaccines start just after birth and remain an important part of preventative care throughout your entire life. They help babies see their first birthdays and grandparents be there to help them blow out the candles. Why vaccine needs change as you age. As people get older, immune systems slow down and respond with less strength against infections. This makes it harder to fight off illnesses. It also increases the chance that infections will have serious outcomes. After age 50, infections such as the flu, pneumonia, shingles, and RSV are more likely to cause complications, require longer recoveries, or lead to hospitalizations. Adults with weakened immune systems, such as from a chronic health condition or certain cancer treatments, are at especially high risk of severe illnesses that can often be prevented with routine vaccines. Improving protection for older adults means changing how vaccines are delivered or even changing the vaccines. Some are offered more often in higher doses or with added ingredients that boost immune response. As health knowledge advances, vaccines are increasingly being tailored to people's needs at different stages of life. Keep your protection up to date. In addition to age, your exposures or travel plans may cause you to need additional protection. The table below highlights important vaccines to review with your healthcare team to make sure you're getting the right protection for your age, health status, and lifestyle. And I'm going to read some from this table that they mention. So they mention they have the list of the vaccine and then who should consider.

diphtheria and pertussis, or the Tdap, or the tetanus diphtheria, which is TD. Who should consider this? All adults. How often? One dose of Tdap followed by a TD or Tdap booster every 10 years. The facts: whooping cough or pertussis can be mild in adults but dangerous for infants. Vaccination helps protect the next generation. The next one is shingles, or the herpes zoster. Who should consider this? All adults over 50. How often? One time, two doses. Here's the facts. Shingles happens when chickenpox virus reemerges later in life. Recent research shows the vaccine also may slow dementia progression. The next vaccine is the pneumococcal. And who should consider this? All adults over 50. How often? Usually just one dose. Fast facts. The vaccine protects against bacteria that can cause pneumonia, bloodstream infections, and meningitis. Infection risk rises with age. Next vaccine is the RSV, or the respiratory syncytial virus. Who should consider this? All adults over 75, adults 60 over with chronic heart, lung, or liver disease, or other risk factors. How often you should get it is just one time. And here's a fast fact. RSV leads to serious lung illness in older adults. RSV also is dangerous to newborns, so adult vaccination helps protect babies in close contact. The next one is a hepatitis B vaccine. And who should consider this? Adults under 60 without prior vaccination or infection, adults over 60 with diabetes, liver disease, or other risk factors. How often? One time, two to three doses. Fast facts. Hepatitis B can lead to chronic liver disease and cancer. The next vaccine is the measles, mumps, and rubella, the MMR. And who should consider this? Adults born in 1957 or later and not immune. And all travelers and healthcare workers should consider this. How often is one time, one to two doses? The facts: recent measles outbreak are a good reminder to be sure about your immunity. If you're unsure, double check with your care team. And the last one they list is the chickenpox or the varicella. And who should consider this? Adults without prior infection. How often? One time, two doses. Fast facts, most adults have had chickenpox, but not all. A blood test can tell if you're immune. This next article is entitled Ineffective Endocarditis, a Concern for Implant Recipients. If a recent surgery to install a pacemaker or artificial heart valve went well, you'll probably have few, if any, problems with the device once you have healed and are back to everyday life. But placing a device in heart tissues comes with a risk that future infections will find that device and stick to it. These infections can be life-threatening. Endocarditis is one such infection. It occurs when bacteria infect the heart's inner lining, which is called the endocardium. While anyone can develop endocarditis, people with atypical heart tissue or an implanted device, both of which are unable to deter bacteria the way ordinary tissue can, are among those most at risk. To address this problem, healthcare organizations have begun putting new treatment protocols into practice and assembling teams of specialists to improve outcomes for this uncommon but severe disease. A heart at risk. Sometimes harmful bacteria bypass the body's defenses and enter a blood vessel. The immune system often destroys these bacteria before they can cause illness, but bacteria are more likely to reach the heart and cause an infection in some people. Older adults are at risk because they're more likely to have surgery or acquire an infection in a hospital or a clinic. People with heart implants, such as defibrillators or prosthetic valves, are also at risk. People who were born with congenital heart conditions are at risk, too. Recognizing endocarditis. There are no definitive symptoms of endocarditis. The disease can emerge quickly or develop slowly, depending on a person's underlying health conditions and the type of bacteria. Many people with endocarditis experience fever, loss of appetite, night sweats, and fatigue. Some have intense symptoms such as sudden blindness, a fast heart rate, abdominal pain, or stroke.

0: Healthcare teams traditionally have diagnosed endocarditis and identified the bacteria at fault by imaging the heart and performing lab tests on blood samples. Emerging DNA sequencing techniques now may allow care teams to search blood samples directly for evidence of bacterial DNA. This innovation can help them pinpoint the bacteria and quickly begin treatment. Fighting the infection. Once the type of bacteria is identified, a targeted antibiotic is given in a vein. Treatment usually includes 4 to 6 weeks of antibiotics. Up to half of people treated for endocarditis also have surgery. Tissue removal may be needed if the infection is persistent or damaged to the endocardium is severe. Because endocarditis often injures heart valves, affected valves may need to be replaced. In the past, endocarditis meant a hospital stay for the duration of antibiotic therapy. But now, some people may have the option of a partial oral treatment. After an initial 1 to 2 weeks of intravenous antibiotic infusions, treatment switches to antibiotic pills and is finished at home with medical check-ins. According to Mayo Clinic experts, the development of long-lasting injectable antibiotics is another revolution in endocarditis treatment. While an initial hospitalization is still usually needed, those receiving this treatment can spend much of their time at home. As few as 2 injections spaced 1 week apart may be enough to clear the infection. The long run. After treatment ends, it's important to stay vigilant. Serious complications can emerge months later, and those who have had endocarditis have a higher risk of getting it again. Fever is often an early indicator of a recurrent infection. If symptoms emerge, seek medical attention that includes a blood test before beginning antibiotics. And here's a sidebar to this article, reducing your risk of endocarditis. While it's impossible to eliminate the risk of endocarditis, here are some steps you can take to limit your exposure to infection. Number 1, practice dental hygiene. Endocarditis often emerges after mouth-dwelling bacteria enter the bloodstream through a cut in the cheek or gum. The most effective way to deter endocarditis often is to be diligent with oral health. Number 2, maintain your skin barrier. Bacteria can enter the bloodstream through skin wounds. If you get a scrape or cut, clean and dress the wound promptly. Carefully manage chronic skin conditions such as psoriasis as well. And number 3, limit your heart risks. Because bacteria grow best on damaged tissue and foreign materials, take steps to reduce the likelihood that you will need an implanted device or heart surgery. Keep your blood pressure in a healthy range, avoid tobacco products, and maintain a healthy body weight. And here's the health tips column. Recharge your health. These days, your smartphone may feel like an extension of your arm. While it's hard to ditch the feeling that connection brings, there are risks with too much screen time. Here are some ideas to encourage a healthy break from your phone. Number 1, call on nature. Take a walk or hike without a podcast, playlist, or phone call, or simply sit in a park or your backyard. You may notice things you never did before. Time spent in nature is medicine. It can reduce blood pressure and stress hormones, improve sleep, and even prevent depression. Number 2, heed nature's call. According to Mayo Clinic experts, sitting too long in the bathroom with your phone, whether reading or doom-scrolling videos, can increase your risk of hemorrhoids. Get in, get out, and get on your way. Number 3, dive into a real book. Reading on a screen can cause eye strain, and if you read before bed, that blue light signals your central nervous system to wake up. Not to mention that the content consumed on screens is often overstimulating. Read a physical book or magazine. This does not require blue light glasses, which are of questionable value anyway, and no incoming alerts or messages will get in the way of that next chapter. Number 4, practice being mindful. Adding activities such as meditation or journaling into your day can help clear the mind and improve focus. And the last one is get FaceTime. Be intentional about spending time with family or friends in person. Strong social connections are a key to healthy aging. Play board games or have meaningful conversations over a cup of coffee. Take a workout class together to share accountability and boost your mood. host a paint night to get creative and spread a sense of community. This next section is titled News and Our Views, and this first article is titled, Could Eye Drops Replace Reading Glasses? Presbyopia is the gradual loss of your eye's ability to focus on nearby objects. As you age, the lens inside the eye becomes less flexible, affecting its focal ability. Reading glasses, bifocals, and contact lenses all can bring near tasks back into focus. But eye drops containing chemicals that constrict the light-regulating pupil to improve focus may temporarily sharpen vision. These products recently gained increased attention, with two new types of drops receiving the U.S. Food and Drug Administration approval in 2025 and an additional one coming to market in 2026. But according to Mayo Clinic experts, these drops aren't living up to the promise of replacing reading glasses for most people. Four presbyopia-correcting eye drop products are currently available with a prescription. They're called Vuity, Qlosi, Viz, and Uvezi. The others are in development. The drops differ in how they act on the eye and how long their effects last. Mayo Clinic healthcare professionals that have prescribed the drops have received mixed responses, and the drops could blur some distance vision. These eye drops aren't right for everyone. People with mild to moderate presbyopia and those who have never worn glasses are the most likely to have success. The drops begin working in around 30 minutes after application, and the effects have been found to last from 4 to 6 hours, up to 10 hours, depending on the product used. In clinical trials, at least half of the people who used the drops had an improvement of 3 lines or more on standard near vision charts. That may equate to the difference between needing reading glasses or not. Mild temporary effects such as dim vision, eye irritation, and headache may occur. Although rare, the risk of retinal tears and detachment may increase. The drops typically shouldn't be used if you have retinal risk factors. And the next short little article in this column titled, Is Drinking Sugar More Harmful Than Eating It? It's no secret that sugar in food and beverages can cause health issues such as tooth decay and weight gain. But does how you consume it make a difference? A 2025 study published in the journal Advances in Nutrition found that sugar-sweetened beverages, including sodas, sweetened teas, fruit-flavored punches, and sports drinks, were linked to an increased risk of type 2 diabetes. The same risk was not found with sugar consumed in foods. The findings suggest that how the sugar is consumed matters when considering its impact on health. Why the difference? Liquid sugar is more concentrated and lacks the fat, fiber, and protein often found in solid foods. These nutrients slow down digestion and help regulate blood sugar levels. Sugar-sweetened beverages also make you feel less full than solid foods, meaning you're likely to consume more. The study authors point to other studies that found that sugar in liquid form disrupts liver metabolism and increases resistance to insulin, a hormone that helps regulate blood sugar levels. When your body can't use insulin correctly, sugar builds up in the blood. This can lead to type 2 diabetes over time. If you're aiming to cut back on sugar, it may be best to start by eliminating sugars coming from beverages, as they appear to be the most harmful. Then take a look at sugar-containing foods. When possible, choose nutrient-dense options, such as whole grains, fruits, and dairy products. These contain beneficial fiber, fat, vitamins, minerals, and proteins. The nutrients in solid foods have a positive impact on metabolic health, even when combined with sugar in products such as yogurt or cereal. And we have some time now for the questions that are sent in to the experts. And here's the first question. What causes patchy hair loss? Is it permanent? And here's their answer. Hair loss is common, especially as you age. However, if your hair loss is patchy and occurs over just a few days or weeks, that could be a sign of a condition called alopecia areata. The good news is that it's usually treatable. Alopecia areata can affect the scalp, eyebrows, eyelashes, and beard. It affects 2% of people in their lifetime, with most developing symptoms before age 40. Hair loss occurs because the body's immune system mistakenly attacks the hair follicles. Once a flare-up has passed, hair often regrows. But you might seek treatment to encourage its return. Options include topical minoxidil or corticosteroids that may be injected or applied to the patches or taken orally. Some find improvements with contact immunotherapy, where an applied chemical triggers a controlled allergic reaction to shift the immune response away from the hair follicles. Janus kinase or JAK inhibitor drugs, which target immune pathways, also may be considered. With all options, long-term treatment often is needed. Relapse may occur when treatment stops. Getting an accurate diagnosis is important, as sometimes alopecia can be a symptom of other autoimmune conditions. Your healthcare team can confirm the cause, discuss realistic expectations for treatment, and help you choose your next steps. And one more question that was sent in. After putting in some long days working on my taxes, I have a stiff neck and a dull ache in my lower back. Could my posture be causing these problems? And here's the answer. Spending much of your day seated in the same position isn't good for your body. Poor posture can strain your spine and cause imbalances that weaken the muscles that support your back and make the muscles in your torso tighter. This is especially true when paired with long periods of inactivity. Keeping your head hunched over a computer, book, or phone can lead to neck muscle strain. This may result in tension, headaches, and fatigue. To develop a healthy seated posture, here's some ideas. Number one, adjust your chair. Choose a chair that supports your spine. Adjust the chair height so that your feet rest flat on the floor and your knees are level with your hips. You also can use a footrest, stool, or block so your thighs are parallel to the floor. If the chair has armrests, position your arms so that they can sit gently on them, with your elbows close to your body and your shoulders relaxed. Distribute your body weight evenly over the back of your thighs and sitting area. Number two, add support. Place a cushion, pillow, or rolled towel in the small of your back while sitting. This helps maintain the spine's natural curve. Number three, straighten up. While in front of your computer or TV, sit up straight and center your body to your view. A document holder attached to the monitor may help maintain proper neck position when working from a paper document. Number four, be phone smart. When making calls, consider using a headset, headphones, or speakerphone to keep your head in a neutral, upright position. And number five, move around. Move frequently, at least every 30 to 60 minutes. Stand and walk as you are able, or try seated pelvic tilts. Practicing good chair posture can help keep your muscles and ligaments healthy and improve your overall well-being. Developing and maintaining proper posture takes time, practice, and persistence. Balanced posture can take weeks or months of practice and may need to be revised with different workstation setups. And here's one more question. This is Ask the Experts. Nitrates in veggies versus processed beets. And here's the question. I still don't understand why nitrates in vegetables like beets are good for you, but nitrates in processed meats like bacon are not. Can you explain? Here's the answer. Judith Thalmeyer, a registered dietitian, answers, the difference essentially comes down to what happens in the body when you ingest nitrates. Nitrates with an A can be converted into nitrites, with an I, by natural bacteria in the mouth. Sometimes nitrites are produced by industrial processing and directly added to processed meats. After absorption, these nitrites can then be converted into either nitric acid oxide or nitrosamines. Nitric oxide helps maintain blood flow, which is good. Nitrosamines, on the other hand, are associated with a higher risk of colorectal cancer. Nitrosamines are less likely to form when antioxidants are around. Antioxidants are plentiful in natural sources of nitrates like vegetables, but not in meats like bacon. Additionally, nitrosamines can form outside the body when nitrites in foods are exposed to high heat, like in cooking bacon. Consumption of red and processed meats is consistently associated with higher risk of cancer, especially colorectal cancer. Consumption of vegetables that are natural sources of nitrates, is consistently associated with health benefits. In the end, that's the most important thing to know. Well, that's all the time we have for today. This has been Leslie with Independent Living, and I hope you've enjoyed today's reading of the audio reading service at the Allen County Public Library in Fort Wayne, Indiana.
1: This is Amy Wagoner from the Historical Society of Michigan with a Michigan History Moment. The book was a bestseller, and no American household could be without a copy. In its day, the only book that sold more copies per year was the Bible. Alvin Wood Chase was born in Cayuga, New York, in 1817. He made his living peddling groceries and household drugs, an occupation that brought him into contact with people from all walks of life. In talking with customers, Chase picked up a wide variety of useful home remedies and household hints. He and his family settled in Ann Arbor, Michigan in 1856, hoping to earn a medical degree from the University of Michigan. He audited his classes since he had never learned the Latin that U of M then required for its medical school students. The medical profession was not rigorous in those carefree days of the mid-19th century. After completing a four-month course at the Eclectic Medical Institute in Cincinnati in 1857, he returned to Ann Arbor as Dr. Alvin Chase. But Dr. Chase would earn fame and fortune not as a physician, but as the compiler and publisher of a book. When he had first moved to Ann Arbor in 1856, he had published a little pamphlet with 17 of his favorite home remedies and sold it for a dollar. In 1858, he produced a larger pamphlet titled A Guide to Wealth, over 100 recipes for saloons, innkeepers, grocers, druggists, merchants, and for families generally. By 1863, Dr. Chase's recipes had become a 384-page book with some 800 recipes. In its pages, readers could find recipes and hints for such things as bread making, furniture stain, and a wide variety of medicines for both humans and animals, ways to detect counterfeit currency, and the means to prevent steam boiler explosions. People said that every pioneer family heading for the West carried in its covered wagon a copy of Dr. Chase's recipes. By late 1868, the book had sold more than 325,000 copies. Plagued by ill health, Alvin Chase sold his business in 1869 for $35,000 cash and $30,000 worth of Minnesota real estate. He moved to Minnesota but soon returned to Ann Arbor. Dr. Chase died in 1885, with the final edition of Dr. Chase's recipes debuting shortly after his death. By 1931, the book had sold some 4 million copies. This Michigan History Moment was brought to you by MichiganHistoryMagazine.org.
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3: Hello, this is Mary from Talking Information Center. Today I will be reading from Good Old Days, May-June 2026 issue. The question is posed, what was your favorite springtime pastime growing up? Springtime for me meant time to roller skate. My first pair of roller skates had metal wheels, and I skated up and down our driveway on beautiful sunny spring days without a care in the world. When I was a little older, I had roller skates with red wheels and a big fluffy pom-poms. I skated around the neighborhood helping my brothers deliver the local penny saver papers. Wendy Wasner. I was raised on a farm, and when I was quite young, my father bought an old shed at an auction that he placed under a big tree in our backyard for a playhouse. The edge of the roof on one side was only 3 feet from the ground, so Dad put steps that went up to the ridge of the roof on that side. Then Dad made a bag swing, which is a big cloth bag filled with straw and fabrics that he attached to a tree. One of us kids would carry the swing to the top step on the playhouse roof and then jump off for a glorious ride. When the swing came back, the next child would be on the second step to grab the rope and then jump on to join in the fun. Then the third child would grab the rope and put his or her feet between the other two of us, and we would have swung until the swing stopped moving. In those days, we said, "We'll swing until the old cat dies." Mertis Reiger. In 1940s, rain or shine, I loved cutting out paper dolls, especially bride and groom sets. I had to be particularly careful with tiny hats. If I didn't cut the hat slit perfectly on the line, it would either rip or be too big for the bride's head and would slip down over her eyes. However, once I had everything cut out and assembled, I soon lost interest in playing with them. I would change their outfits once or twice. Then, when I was finished, I would turn to my coloring books and crayons. Joanne Schuler, Cook. Next section is Good Old Days, Friends on Facebook. We asked our readers what they did for fun as teenagers on Friday nights. It sounds like everyone had a good time. Our church had an activities building that was open on Friday nights. It had a grill where we could order burgers and fries, 4 bowling lanes, a movie room that showed 2 movies, a roller skating rink, a ping pong table, and a library. Great memories. Ron T. We would drive around the town square and visit with our friends who were sitting in or parked or sitting on parked cars and talking. On Friday nights, we gathered at either football or basketball games and cheered on our teams. Our teen years in the 70s were idyllic. Rhonda P. Roller skating. Wish I had a photo. Sandra M. When we asked where you went the first time you were on an airplane, there were so many answers. Here are just a couple. Chicago, Illinois. I was headed to Recruit Training Command Great Lakes for Navy Basic Training. Chris K. I flew from Kansas City, Kansas to Chicago. It was a very special experience in my life. I was just 18 years old. Ethel D. The next story is titled, A Dollar's Worth of Wisdom. When the circus came to town, hard work earned him a lesson he didn't expect. By Joe Palermo. Growing up in Addison, Illinois, in 1967, I spent most of my days thinking of ways to earn money. My meager weekly allowance of 40 cents, earned by drying dishes and taking out the garbage, only went so far. There were so many things to buy: baseball cards, matchbox cars, magic tricks, and comic strips. So I devised various ways to make money. In the fall, I went door-to-door selling Christmas cards, which could earn $1 per box, and there were always a few reliable neighbors waiting for me. In the winter, I shoveled snow for cash. In the summer, I created a small carnival and charged my friends 2 cents each to play my homemade games. Or I'd put on a magic show for 5 cents. My buddy and I even went door-to-door collecting returnable bottles or newspapers, which we stacked in his garage until one of our mothers drove us to the junkyard to cash in. One summer, a circus came to our small town and set up tents in the field near our elementary school. I overheard some kids bragging that they helped to set up the tents and do other odd jobs that earned them free tickets. I didn't attend the circus, but I thought if they gave away tickets to set up, maybe they would pay us to take down. I rounded up 3 of my buddies, and we approached the guy in charge to see if they needed any help. As luck would have it, he needed some small boys to help roll up the tents and perform various other physical tasks that no one else wanted to do. We showed up early the next morning. I never knew how heavy a tent could be until, alongside several grown men, we threw our small bodies into rolling one up. After that, even muscles I didn't think I had ached. It got worse when I was handed a shovel and pointed in the direction of the area where the elephant had been. There was a small petting zoo, and I remember trying to get some sheep up a ramp to the trailer. There was one holdout, and if you've ever tried to move a sheep that doesn't want to budge, you know what I mean. This one seemed amused by my pushing, pleading, and cajoling. And after I gave up, it sashayed ahead like a fashion.